0: Disappointed and sad that a hearing to argue for her release from immigration detention in the US has been postponed. Ms. Wihongi has lived in the US for decades, but was detained in early April while trying to return there from a holiday in New Zealand. Her lawyer, Mark Christopher, says problems connecting a Zoom call to the court prevented her from testifying today.
1: She was hopeful that we'd be successful in the hearing today. And then, you know, after speaking with her today after the hearing, you can't help but just feel the disappointment and the sadness in her voice.
0: The hearing has been postponed for a week, and Mr. Christopher says Ms. Wihongi knows she'll be in detention for at least a couple more weeks. An Auckland man charged with the murder of his partner has pleaded guilty to a lesser charge of manslaughter. Hul Fung had been charged after Xiao Yen Wang was found dead in her Avondale home last year. Paris Eibel reports.
2: Appearing in the High Court at Auckland today, Hao Feng had his murder charge replaced with manslaughter. The summary of facts showed he strangled his partner at her house in Avondale on January the 10th in 2025. He then arranged for an associate to take care of his daughter before handing himself into police in the early hours of the following day. Hao Feng will reappear for sentencing on August the 26th.
0: RNZ's board chair has praised the contribution of departing Chief Executive Paul Thompson, who's leaving at the end of the year. Mr. Thompson has been in charge for 13 years and says now's the right time to step away. Chairman Dr. Jim Mather says the board is grateful for his excellent service. He says Mr. Thompson was presented with a challenging transformation of RNZ into a multimedia outlet, which now reaches more people than before. The RNZ board will recruit for a new chief executive once a new chair and board members are confirmed. Auckland's Unitech has confirmed a bomb threat was received at its Mount Albert campus this morning. Head of Incident Management, Dan Brady, says the campus was evacuated while police and security staff assessed the situation. He says they've been given the all clear to return. However, students have the option to study online today to minimise further disruption. Mr. Brady says normal services will resume tomorrow. Northbound traffic is at a standstill on State Highway 2 in the Hutt Valley after a crash between a vehicle and a bike. The smash near the Silverstream intersection has left one person seriously injured. A detour is available, but drivers should allow extra time. The highway is open to southbound traffic. Relatives of the 228 victims who died in a 2009 Air France plane crash have welcomed a ruling that's found the airline and the manufacturer, Airbus, guilty of corporate manslaughter. But the legal case looks set to continue, as the BBC's Theo Leggett reports.
3: Back in 2023, we had an initial court ruling that said corporate manslaughter had not been proven. This appeal ruling overturns that. So it states that Airbus was wrong because of the design and Air France because of the ways that the pilots were not adequately trained to deal with the situation they encountered. Airbus has already said it'll take this case to the higher appeal court, so there may be further developments. But what this ruling represents is, if you like, a victory for the relatives of those who died, because they can now say that Airbus and Air France were accountable.
0: And American researchers have published the first scientific evidence of beluga whales recognising themselves in mirrors, a significant milestone in marine mammal cognition. The study, which began more than 20 years ago, has followed four female whales looking in a two-way mirror. The responses, such as blowing bubbles and posing, have provided evidence that belugas have a high level of self-awareness. That's the news. Now with sport, here's Joe Porter.
4: Ngā mihi o te ahi-ahi. Peter Burling and Team New Zealand will go head-to-head this weekend for the first time since their split last year. Burling will sail for Lunarossa at the America's Cup preliminary regatta in Sardinia. Team New Zealand helmsman Nathan Outridge says he's looking forward to taking on his former teammate.
5: It's been interesting. You spend a few years sitting side by side like this in a lot of meetings, and now you're against each other. But, you know, Pete and I've had a great relationship over the last 15 years, whether we were training together, competing against each other, working together, and we're racing against each other again. It's really cool.
4: The Crusaders are bracing for a heated clash with the Chiefs tonight in Christchurch. The rivalry between last year's finalists is one of the most fierce in Super Rugby, and emotions boiled over in their most recent match, a 43-33 win to the Crusaders in Hamilton in round 3. The Crusaders fullback Will Jordan is expected

0: 24th in this year's NASCAR standings. 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
3: Now the forecast from Met Service to midnight at Ahuroi Saturday. Northland, Auckland, Coromandel and Bay of Plenty. Some cloud and isolated showers, but dry for Auckland City today. Waikato to Wellington, including the Central High Country. Also Gisborne, Hawke's Bay and Wairarapa. Mainly fine with high cloud. Isolated showers developing for a time tomorrow about Kapiti Coast, Wellington and Wairarapa. Marlborough and Nelson, cloudy spells and isolated showers, especially about the ranges. Buller, Grey and Westland, mostly cloudy with scattered showers in Buller and rain in Grey and Northern Westland, possibly heavy for a time today, becoming mainly fine tomorrow with the odd shower about the ranges. Canterbury, mainly fine, areas of morning and evening cloud, drizzle about the foothills tomorrow night. Otago, Southland and Fiordland, mainly fine. A few showers developing in Fiordland and coastal Southland tonight, spreading to Clutha and inland Southland for a time tomorrow. And Chatham Islands, cloudy spells, a few showers tomorrow. The time is 10 minutes past 12.
4: And you're listening to Midday Report with me, Guy Nesbitt. Thanks for joining us. Kia mau tonu mai te. We stick around. We've got lots of lunchtime news today. Later in the hour, Mark Jennings on the resignation of RNZ CEO Paul Thompson. What are the implications for media independence in New Zealand, given the RNZ boss was heavily criticised recently by the Deputy Prime Minister, David Seymour? And we'll unpack this new funding for ambulance services announced today. We'll have the Associate Health Minister, Casey Costello, and the union representing ambulance services. But first, to this breaking news on false breath tests conducted by police, because NZTA has found the police conducted 42,000 false breath tests. That's 12,000 more than was initially suspected. Our crime correspondent Sam Sherwood broke the story in the last half an hour or so. He's with me in the studio. Good afternoon to you, Sam.
5: Good afternoon, Guy.
4: You've got new material on this, but there's backstory here too. Give us the context.
5: Yeah, so last year we revealed that 130 police officers were under investigation throughout the country. Now, this was in relation to 30,000 alcohol breath tests, which were either falsely or erroneously recorded. Following our reporting, NZTA halted about $12 million of funding to police until it was satisfied that police had actually met their targets. As well as that, though, to ensure themselves of that, NZTA commissioned an independent analysis of the data to try and identify the full scale, really, of the test.
4: Yeah, okay. So they get these independent analysts to go and do their thing. What did they find in this report?
5: So what the report found was, initially, they found up to 100,000 irregular tests. But police didn't support these initial findings from the analysis and said that some of it was based on what they called incorrect assumptions, really. So they went back and did a further review of the data, which found more than 42,000 irregular breath tests, which, as you said before, is 12,000 more than police initially found. These tests have been removed from the reporting, and police were still about 30% over their target, and so have got their funding. So they've now have returned $18 million of funding to police.
4: Yeah, okay, so what is this, when we say false testing, are we talking about basically clicking it, clicking your machine when there isn't, you didn't actually do it. You didn't actually do the test.
5: Correct. So what police earlier said was that these cars were actually moving. So police officers would be in their cars while the car was moving and clicking their device to make it look like they were doing a breath test.
4: Yeah. So what potentially is the motivation here? Are they just trying to clock for work that they didn't actually do effectively?
5: That's been one of the biggest questions I've had for police, is what's the motive for these staff when police will say, well, you know, they were so far above the target, they didn't need to be doing this. And the closest we've got is last year when this came out, the Deputy Commissioner, Jill Rogers, said it may have just been, as you said, that staff were simply doing it to make it look like they were doing work they just hadn't done.
4: Okay. And I think you said, what, 130-odd police staff have been investigated over this. I just want to know whether anyone's lost their job, what the accountability has been, and indeed what the police are saying now.
5: So I don't... So,

0: We've gone to police today for comment on this, and so far we don't have a statement. But last year, police did say that they'd gone through a fair amount of the disciplinary processes of these 130 staff, and that they were categorising this from serious misconduct to other matters, and no staff had been stood down.
1: No job losses. Yeah, interesting. Thanks, Sam. Sam Sheward there. He's our crime correspondent with RNZ, and he broke that story in the last half an hour or so. It's coming up to 12:15. Well, more money is on the way for ambulance services in a pre-budget announcement made this morning. The government announced an extra $35 million over 4 years for ambulance services. They say that this money will mean immediate improvements for patients and for frontline staff. The Associate Health Minister, Casey Costello, says the funding will also provide for two new Auckland ambulance hubs, more staff and upgraded technology. Minister Costello joins us now. Kia ora, good afternoon to you, Minister.
2: Good afternoon.
1: What will be the impact in terms of the kind of services that we can expect from this mission critical part of our health system?
2: Yeah, and exactly that. The essential services is the strongest point I'd like to make. So the first thing is, really importantly, is this is additional to the contract negotiation uplift that happens annually. This is additional funding which is targeting to deliver the two hubs, ambulance hubs in Auckland, which will be a game changer, as St John said to me this morning, to have that base where the ambulances can operate out of, which creates huge efficiencies for them. The other part which is really exciting is the electronic patient clinical record system. This is about accessing clinical information about patients so that decisions can be made quicker and that there is more accurate diagnosis, which is really positive. And then the other components around additional training and support for the communication centre staff and to support clinical welfare checks for patients, etc. So really operational stuff that is about improving the capability of the system.
1: Okay, when we talk about these new ambulance hubs in Auckland, are we talking depots with vehicles and staff, and would that result in people getting quicker responses from ambulances?
2: I think it's really the one. Christchurch already has the hub, which was built as part of the Justice Precinct development that was done down in Christchurch. And it's about having a base where the ambulances can be stopped, can be cleaned, maintained, and then sent out to work. So it creates some efficiencies for the staff themselves. So you don't lose your local capacity or your local stations. It's just this ability to, you know, centralise some of those really administrative functions so that there is real efficiencies. And this is a big part of the work that we've been doing with St John's and Wellington Free Ambulances about, you know, using the resources better. They're doing more, they're doing it better, and this is about making them as efficient as possible. So the maximum resources getting it out into the front line and interaction with patients.
1: Okay, can we talk through some of the numbers in the funding? Because I suppose, I mean, some listeners will be surprised to realise that New Zealand is not a country where we have, you know, total state funding for ambulance services and that we partly rely on charity. So what's the total funding for ambulances, from what I can see here, is roughly $450 million, right, with this new funding? And I'm just wondering what percentage now is state funding for ambulances?
2: So we're well over 90% of the funding is state, and that there's variables because, you know, there are Wellington Free and St John's are their own entities, so their operating costs can vary. This is about the contribution that government makes, and, you know, to respect these organisations, they don't want to be government agencies. They do want this independence, and some of that fundraising that delivered is actually the community connecting with their local ambulance and feeling part of that system. So, you know, this is about supporting them. Yes, we will continue to increase government funding. That's really important. We will continue to do that so that we are
1: That's an interesting point, though, Minister, because I thought that New Zealand First kind of campaigned on fully funding the ambulances. Happy to be corrected on that. But are you saying it's good to have a certain amount that is charitable?
2: This is what the St John's say to us around what is the addition. You know, we have to work through the contract that we deliver, because it's ACC and Health New Zealand funded, and that has to be a sustainable funding mechanism that ensures that we deliver a really quality service. But also the feedback is that they do provide other services, and this is part of who they are as an entity, and that is a positive thing. It is part of who they are as an organisation for a long period of time.
1: Okay. If we could finish by just addressing some of the big challenges that are coming up, because I guess we've got an ageing population, right, and that would lead to probably more call-outs. You've got the Trans-Tasman pay gap and people potentially leaving for higher pay over there. Do you think that the funding that you've announced today it will actually address those kinds of concerns?
2: I think it's funding around the system as well. It's funding about investing in the technology, investing in the hubs, the use of information. All of these things are part of the delivery of improving the overall service. And so that's a really positive thing. So I think in terms of addressing it, the conversation I had this morning, that they are their recruitment is going really well. They've got positive numbers. And we are doing collectively, and Minister Brown talked about it this morning, a range of things about improving the overall health system. So the things that we can do to keep people well, and that's part of the ministerial advisory group that I've established around aged care, is addressing some of those health needs and the other aspects as well.
1: Thanks for your time, Minister. That's Casey Costello. She is the Associate Health Minister. Well, listening to that was Workers' First Union Deputy Secretary Anita Rosentreter. Kia ora, good afternoon to you.
3: Good afternoon, Guyon.
1: What is your response to this announcement? You heard from Casey Costello there. Does this new funding address the concerns that the union has had?
3: Any increase in funding is obviously a good thing, and we welcome it. So we're really pleased to hear about the announcement this morning. But ultimately, it's not enough. It's not sufficient to fully fund the ambulance service, and it's certainly not sufficient to close the Trans-Tasman wage gap, which would require significantly more funding from the government.
1: What sort of numbers are we talking about? I mean, how far does this fall short in your assessment?
3: Well, if they were looking at simply meeting the cost to serve that, St John, for example, currently has, we'd need to see an additional $50 to $55 million a year. And if we're talking about tackling those crisis issues that we've highlighted in our report, if we were going to simply halve the Trans-Tasman pay gap, that would be $69.1 million. So it's pretty significantly short of what is really required to resolve the systemic issues.
1: So at best, you're saying that this is, what, $20 million short, roughly, aren't you?
3: Yeah, absolutely, at best. And obviously, as you know, has been mentioned, there's a negotiation to happen between the ambulance service providers and the government after the budget announcement. So we won't know the full figures until later down the line. But I guess as an indicator, we would say that unfortunately it's still not enough.
1: Well, I was interested to hear from the minister that she thinks that sector kind of likes some of it being in charity and not having to rely on the state for all the money. Is that is that the vibe that you get?
3: My understanding is that St John's response to the announcement this morning was pretty similar to ours. They welcome it, but it's certainly not enough. So I'm not too sure about that. I mean, obviously these entities, they want to continue providing the services. They want to have a certain level of control. But I think what's clear is that they don't want to be put in a position where they have to choose between, whether or not they're going to pay professional cleaners at the ambulance stations, which has been one of the issues recently where they've been looking at cost cutting pay wages to the ambulance officers. So I don't think that they're satisfied with the position that they're currently in.
1: New Zealanders who call on the ambulance services are sometimes surprised to find a bill in their letterbox. Will that still be the case with this funding increase?
3: I've not had any indication that that's going to stop, and I think that the ambulance service providers will St John at least will still be in a position where they probably have to charge those co-payments. They've recently announced an increase to that payment as well, for the first time in a number of years. So and I think that it's off-putting for a lot of people who it can be a surprise for people who've just gone through a medical emergency, and for those who are aware of it, it can be a barrier to calling.
1: What is it, $120 or something, isn't it? I think
3: that's $125 now.
1: Okay, let's just whip through quickly a couple of these issues in your report, because you're saying that your big challenges are aging population, you've got the Trans-Tasman gap pay gap, you covered that off. But also, interestingly, you're talking about a bit of a collapse in charitable giving. The donations have been falling away.
3: Yeah, I mean, it's obvious that people are suffering out there. There's a significant cost of living crisis. But then also in the long term, the cultural trend, I suppose, is away from this sort of charitable giving. So that's certainly a concern for that quite significant proportion of ambulance service providers' funding that comes from those charitable donations.
1: Yeah. Hey, thanks for your time this afternoon. We appreciate that. Anita Rosentreter, she is the Workers' First Union Deputy Secretary. It's 24 minutes after midday. And that's time for business news. Our business editor is Corin Dan. Hey, Corin.
4: Afternoon, Corin.
1: Now, you've got some fresh Stats NZ data on the health of the retail sector. What is that telling us?
4: Yeah, it's an interesting picture. It again says that actually there was some growth in the volume of retail sales in the quarter. They climbed, so that's sort of positive. Mm. But a lot of it was higher fuel prices, of course. And that doesn't necessarily mean there was more fuel being bought. That was actually pretty much flat. So what we can unpick from that, Stats NZ says overall volumes adjusted for inflation, they rose 0.9% in March. Now that actually matches some reasonable December quarter pace led by higher spending in supermarkets, hardware, other store-based retailing. So what it really tells us, according to ASB senior economist Kim Mundy, is that it was the economy was actually gaining momentum before the Middle East conflict hit. It's kind of a frustrating message to hear, isn't it? But she says that higher fuel costs, they are going to act like a tax on household income, and sales are likely to soften next quarter.
5: We expect Q2 data will be much softer. We have had April electronic card spending data, and that did decline across the board in basically every category that it measures. And really just what we've seen is that hit basically two consumers' wallets. So higher fuel prices is a tax on consumption. There's less money left over at the end of the day to spend on other things.
4: Yes, anyone who's filled up the car lately knows that, don't they?
1: Yeah, absolutely.
4: Boy, that's painful.
1: Yeah, that's right. Hey, I'm fascinated in gold. It's such a weird thing to trade in some ways. We're in a bit of a gold rush.
4: We certainly are, and New Zealand's gold exporters are benefiting from this. The global appetite for the precious metal is translating to some pretty reasonable gains. Again, Statistics New Zealand numbers, they show gold exports in April were up $155 million to $262 million. That compares with the same month a year ago. It even got as high as about $337 million in December. Oceana Gold, the country's biggest gold producer, says commodity prices, well, they are playing a large part in this. Its Senior Vice President of Legal and Public Affairs, Alison Paul, says the industry is responding to the market.
6: There's an expectation that any correction back would not take it back to previous levels, that it would continue to sustain a pretty good price for gold. So in terms of our planning, that's something that gives us confidence going forward. I think the other thing is that New Zealand has increased its production of ounces, and that's related to the improvement in the price. So the two go hand to hand.
4: Oceana Gold has two operating mines in New Zealand. It's got the Macraes mine and Waihi as well.
1: Yeah, that's right. Now, not too many companies facing a prospect of a $400 million full-year loss would be bullish about their prospects, but not the case for Air New Zealand.
4: Yes, we heard from the Chief Executive, Nikhil Ravishankar, today on 9 to Noon. Now, he insists that there is a path back to profitability for the national carrier. You'll remember earlier this month, the company advised that that massive pre-tax loss of between 340, 390 million, most of it really, down to that big soaring fuel cost bill. Now, Nikhil Ravishankar told 9 to Noon host Catherine Ryan he is focused on what they can control, that's costs and pressures within the business, and pausing or looking at any unnecessary spending. But he did signal it may be 2 to 3 years before they break even again.
7: A large part of that really is to start, getting rid of the costs that we have accumulated because of the engine issues. And so that's sort of the time frame that we're working to as part of the strategic reset. But we also, this industry does get impacted by a lot of externalities.
4: Of course, what he means by that is, more geopolitical COVID crises, you name it. Yeah, that's a technical
1: term. But he's saying that they're not going to, we're not going to need to bail them out again, are we?
4: Yeah, that's right. And that is an important point. He does say that. He was asked explicitly.
1: He reckons I've got liquidity, doesn't he? He reckons I've got good backstop, big backstops of cash.
4: Yep. Now, he was asked explicitly by Catherine Ryan, can you do this without government support? Because listeners will remember they have been bailed out a couple of times. Yeah, and he was adamant that they can.
1: Okay. The retirement village sector, it's a big sector in New Zealand. You've got one of the big operators, Oceania Healthcare. They've put out a result, have they?
4: Yeah, it's a bit of a mixed one, this one. The company says it has delivered record full year results, though they aren't necessarily reflected in the actual bottom line net profit. The company's net profit for the 12 months, end of March, is just actually $119,000. That compared with $30.4 million the year earlier. Now, that actually reflects the closure of a nursing institute and a drop in the valuation of some undeveloped land and buildings. However, the company says revenue is up 3%. To a record $267 million.
1: Okay, let's whip through the markets.
4: Yeah, Wall Street still fairly optimistic that there will be an Iran deal, so ended up in positive territory. Not massive gains this morning. Brent crude oil as a result too, it drifted down again. It was hovering around that 105 mark for the US, for the Brent crude. WTI, the West Texas, that also was around that $100 a barrel. Actually below that, I think my latest numbers, if I can just find them, it did actually drift a little lower around into the 90s. In fact, 97 for West Texas. The NZX today, that is travelling fairly flat at the moment. The last time I checked, it was flat, 12,888. The ASX 200 is up 0.5% this morning at 8,665. The Kiwi dollar, we've got 58.7 US cents, 82 Australian, 43.8 pence, 50.6 euro, 93.5 yen, 3.99 yuan. Gold was looking pretty flat this morning, but it'll still cost you a fair chunk of change at around $4,550 US an ounce.
1: Thanks, Corin. Corin Dan is our business editor there with your business news. It's hit the bottom of the hour. Stick with us. RNZ Chief Executive Paul Thompson has announced that he will leave RNZ at the end of the year. Now, we'll speak to the media expert and media veteran Mark Jennings with his assessment on this. And it's Friday, so we do politics with Paddy. Paddy Gow wraps the week in politics. But first, here are RNZ's top stories with Evie Ashton.
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9: An independent analysis looking into the scale of falsely recorded alcohol breath tests has found more than 42,000 irregular tests. RNZ revealed last year that about 130 police officers were under investigation over falsely or erroneously recorded tests. The Transport Agency halted $12 million worth of funding and commissioned the report. It says the funding has now been restored because the data shows that even with the irregular tests removed, the police were still about 30% above their breath test targets. The government plans to spend $35 million on two new ambulance hubs in Auckland, as well as more staff and a technology upgrade that will allow paramedics and health providers to share patient information in real time. The money is being budgeted over 4 years. The health minister says it's coming from savings in other areas. Popular destinations people usually drive to are feeling the pinch of soaring fuel prices. Destination Hauraki Coromandel says visitors are cancelling bookings or staying for a shorter time and spending less. And it says people who do travel are no longer booking weeks in advance, instead waiting until 24 hours out to check the weather and their finances. The body of a person unaccounted for from a house fire in Auckland this morning has been found inside the house. Several other people managed to get out of the Onehunga property. And the media minister, Paul Goldsmith, has thanked RNZ's chief executive for his service following news of his resignation. RNZ's board says Paul Thompson told it of his plans before Christmas and will step down at the end of the year. The Deputy Prime Minister, David Seymour, has criticised RNZ's management and suggested earlier this month that Mr Thompson would soon be out of the job. The board has stressed that the decision to leave was Mr Thompson's alone. Those are the headlines on RNZ National. A long-range forecast is next.
10: Tomorrow, Mapuna is at the historic Koronipo Pa in Kirikiri, which has returned to Ngāpui after almost 190 years. In the 1820s, it was a base for the rangatira Hongihika before his war parties travelled south, but also a place of learning and a vital hub for Ngāpui chiefs to discuss the important matters of the day. You'll hear more of the history and what comes next from Te Runanga o Ngāti Rehia Chair Kipa Munro and Auntie Nora Ramiga. That's Mapuna tomorrow, after the midday news on RNZ National.
9: Now the Met Service long-range forecast to midnight Tuesday. First, the situation. A slow-moving front lies over the northwest of the South Island today, while an easterly flow affects the upper North Island. During Saturday, easterlies continue in the north, while a weak front moves north onto the lower North Island, followed by a southerly flow and a ridge building from the southwest. Looking at the weather to midnight tomorrow, Northland, Auckland, Coromandel and Bay of Plenty. Cloudy, isolated showers everywhere except for today in Auckland City. Waikato to Wellington, including the Central High Country. Also Gisborne, Hawke's Bay and Wairarapa. High cloud, isolated showers developing for a time tomorrow about Kapiti Coast, Wellington and Wairarapa. Marlborough and Nelson, some cloud with isolated showers, especially about the ranges. Buller, Grey and Westland, scattered showers in Buller and rain in Grey and northern Westland, possibly heavy for a time today, becoming mainly fine tomorrow with the odd shower about the ranges. For Canterbury, mainly fine, areas of morning and evening cloud, drizzle about the foothills tomorrow night. Otago, Southland and Fiordland, mainly fine, a few showers developing in Fiordland and coastal Southland tonight, spreading to Clutha and inland Southland for a time tomorrow. And Chatham Islands, cloudy spells, a few showers tomorrow. Now the outlook for the following 3 days. For the North Island, Sunday to Tuesday, a few showers in the north and east, mainly fine elsewhere, but Tuesday, isolated showers developing later in the south and east. For the South Island, Sunday, isolated showers in the east clearing late, mainly fine elsewhere, although isolated late showers develop in Fiordland. Monday, showers developing in the west and south, mainly fine elsewhere with increasing high cloud in the south. And Tuesday, rain developing in the far south, possibly heavy for a time, then clearing late, scattered showers in the west, spreading elsewhere later. And at the Chathams, cloudy with a few showers, turning to rain for a time early Tuesday, southwesterlies. The time is 24 minutes to 1.
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1: Great to have your company this afternoon. Let's go straight to the rural news. Penny Miles is with us. Kia ora, Penny.
11: Kia ora, Guyan.
1: Gee, those lamb prices are looking good.
11: Yeah, prices for store lambs and at the works are certainly hitting a sweet spot. Some very impressive winter lamb contracts has set a fire under the store lamb market again, with the upward trend expected to carry through until the end of the season. AgriHQ's Suze Bremner says even if buyers don't sign up to these contracts, it does help put a peg in the sand for where schedules are expected to be later in the year.
12: The fielding sale last week lifted $17, and that momentum carried through to Stortford Lodge, where prices lifted $10 per head. Both sales averaged around $190 per head, with decent numbers selling over $200. These are exceptional values over big yardings. Stortford Lodge had 9,000 lambs, and there's a similar number that are expected at fielding. And listeners should, of course, bear in mind that these are store lambs, so they still have room to grow out, and most of them weigh around 30 to 40 kilos.
11: Indeed, and South Islanders were also quick to react and offload lambs.
12: Tamuka's store lamb volume lifted to 8,700. They held a strong sale too, with the lambs averaging $186 per head, and mixed sex lines ranged from $140 up to $232.
11: And a contact in Manawatu says he's just sent 1,600 lambs to the works in fielding, getting $235 per head compared to $190 at the same time last year.
1: Yeah, that's a big increase, isn't it? Now, you've been looking at Napier Port and whether it will be hit by the closure of those McCain and Watties factories.
11: Yes, this was indeed big news. And the Napier Port says it can ride out the closure of Watties and McCain in Hawke's Bay because most of the projects produce was bound for the local market. McCain is closing its frozen vegetable factory in Hastings, a decision impacting more than 100 growers. And Watties is also shutting frozen packing lines in Hastings. Napier Port Chief Executive Todd Dawson says it's creating a ripple effect through the community, but the port's business is insulated from the closures.
13: It's sad for the region, sad for those organisations and people that depend on those businesses. From a port perspective, those businesses in terms of volume going through the port aren't all that significant. So whilst we're sad to see it go, it's not a massive impact to our business.
11: And Todd Dawson says in another primary sector, the log trade is holding steady as they weather a flat global market.
13: Our trade going through Napier Port does seem to be fairly resilient, you know, despite the ups and downs of global economics and what can impact for them, whether it's currency exchange rates, demand out of China, storms, etc. We're supported by a base of logs coming to our port that is predominantly, that's what we call estate owners. So those estate owners of forests are committed, they've got long-term investments at play, and they ride through these fluctuations that we see sort of that can happen month to month.
11: And this week, Napier Port reported a 21% lift in underlying profit to nearly $18 million. And lastly, Irish meat processor Dawn Meats, which last year acquired a majority stake in Alliance Group, has strengthened its presence in Europe. It's bought German meat processor and distributor Alexander Eichler. Dawn Meats Chief Executive Niall Brown said the acquisition would help strengthen customer relationships in Germany while improving coordination in the supply chain. And Guyon, that's your wrap from the country.
1: Yeah, thank you very much for that. That's Penny Miles with Rural News. It's just shy of 20 to 1. Well, RNZ's chief executive, Paul Thompson, announced his resignation this morning. He had 13 years in the job. The timing's interesting. It comes just weeks, really, after the Deputy Prime Minister and ACT Party leader David Seymour took a pretty heavy swing at RNZ management, saying it was critical that we are ensuring, he said, that we get better people on the board and then those people will change the management. He spoke on the platform about this. He didn't directly name Paul Thompson, but he said that guy's got an awful lot to answer for, and I suspect that he won't be answering the call at RNZ for much longer. Well, neither Paul Thompson nor the board chair, Jim Mather, would do an interview with Midday this afternoon. But joining us now is Mark Jennings. He's a former news chief at TV3 and now co-editor of Newsroom. Kia ora, good afternoon to you, Mark.
14: Yeah, good afternoon, Guyon.
1: Now, this would have been a big story at any time, but the timing makes it a bit more interesting too, doesn't it? What did you make when you saw this flash up this morning?
14: Yes, my first reaction was that I think David Seymour knew. I think this had been leaked probably by somebody on the board or someone within RNZ. And Seymour, when he took that swing that Thompson won't be answering the phone at RNZ anymore, I think he knew and he was looking to position himself ahead of this and get political kudos. I think what we're seeing now is Thompson and Jim Mather trying to reverse that situation a bit, get ahead of this positioning and make sure that Seymour doesn't get any reward for this.
1: Right, so this was a case possibly of David Seymour wanting to claim credit for something, and because it looks like, from the outside, doesn't it, that he's claimed a scalp here?
14: Yes, and that's what I think his aim was, and that's what I think Thompson and Mather are now trying to make sure that he doesn't get this credit.
1: Okay, well, so, but how does this leave the at least a perception of media independence in New Zealand? Because, you know, you have a very senior cabinet minister, deputy prime minister, basically casting pretty dark sort of aspersions on the chief executive of one of New Zealand's biggest media organisations, and then the guy goes. So what does this kind of look like, and how does that play out for trust in New Zealand media?
14: Well, I think we've got to look back a little bit and see that Thompson had told the RNZ board last year that he was resigning. So there isn't actually any political interference here, but I agree with you that the look of it is not good at all. And frankly, I think we should expect better from our politicians than trying these sort of stunts.
1: And are we going to get a situation where the government then appoints their board members who they perceive to be a little more friendly towards them, and then they present a CEO themselves and go down that line?
14: Yes. Look, I think it looks most likely that Brent Impey will be the chairman. I think he's the leading candidate. Impey, you know, he's got a strong background in commercial radio. He was also chair of the New Zealand Rugby Union. And I think he's going to bring a different focus to RNZ and the board than, say, Jim Mather. I think we'll see a very we'll see a spotlight on the radio side of the business and the radio news side of the business. I think Morning Report will definitely be in his sights, and I think he'll want to see better audience ratings from that program, because he'll be comparing it very much to Hosking at News Talk ZB. So I think we're going to see quite a lot of change when MP steps into that chair.
1: Yeah. Can we just finish on the legacy of Paul Thompson? Because, yes. You know, it's 13 years. Back in 2013, the RNZ website would have been a couple of pars and some sort of dodgy graphics and stuff. You've moved to full digital. You've got that radical sharing policy. You could read an RNZ story in the ODT or whatever.
14: Yes.
1: It's quite a legacy, isn't it?
14: It is. It's a very significant legacy, as you say, 13 years. And Paul Thompson and Jim Mather have been a tight team during that time. And you're right, the radical sharing policy has been quite revolutionary. And in fact, it forms the backbone of some of these smaller regional operations in terms of content. The local democracy reporters, I think there's 22 of them now, that's filled a void in coverage in provincial New Zealand. Also things like the in-depth team, which you were part of, has done some very good work, and that's happened under Thompson's watch. I think he's kind of taken RNZ from a niche kind of player to something that's right at the centre of New Zealand media. No, he leaves a very significant legacy.
1: Thanks, Mark. Mark Jennings there. We did approach Paul Goldsmith, who's the media minister, and David Seymour, but they weren't available for interviews. It's 12:45. It's Friday. We do politics with Paddy on a Friday. Hey, Paddy.
15: Hey, Guy, on big news, isn't it? Big media and politic news at the intersection.
1: Plenty to talk about. Hey, just quickly on this, do you smell a rat here at all, or what do you make of this?
15: Well, I think David Seymour probably just said out loud what a lot of governments do. They change the board and then they change the CEO. I think David Seymour just put it out there.
1: He said the quiet bit out loud.
15: rather than just doing it like they do in so many other places. And I think, you know, people can talk about whether it's right or wrong, but each government does the same thing. They put their own board people in, then they clear out the other lot, and then they try and get the CEOs that they like or the police commissioner that they like, and then the government changes and they go through the whole process again. But David Seymour just put it right out there, and in some ways the writing was probably on the wall for Paul Thompson. In some ways he was heading for a scrap of some kind, whether it's played any part in what he was doing or whether he was thinking of it anyway, who knows? But Seymour definitely put up in glowing lights, like on a Hollywood boulevard, scrap ahead for Paul Thompson.
1: Okay, you talk there of clear outs. We're going to have a bit of that in your town in Wellington, aren't we? 9,000 public servants. I know they're not all in Wellington, but a lot of them will be. And interesting, the AI is going to replace some of these people. How do you reckon the public, I mean, some of them will be going, yeah, great, these public servants are doing nothing anyway and bring on the bots. But, you know, there could be a bit of a backlash too. How do you read this on your political radar?
15: Yeah, I think it's it is politics. You know, the National Party has always targeted the public service. They know that their voters think that, you know, it's too bloated, and on some numbers it does look pretty bloated. The difference this time around with the politics is you can actually say, yeah, we're going to cut them, but we're going to replace them with AI, which to a lot of people from outside of the public sector or anywhere probably makes a lot of sense. You know, as you go around this country, a lot of people talking about AI, how can it speed everything up, particularly in the private sector, and people will look at it and go, yeah, well, you know, this should be happening. I think in that context, in the political context of the National Party looking for votes, looking to differentiate itself from the left ahead of an election, it's actually good politics. I know there's a very big human cost to it. I'm talking about this through the perspective of the National Party. You know, it's good politics. We're going to get rid of the bureaucrats and we're going to bring them up to speed with AI. I know that will hurt Wellington listeners. I live in Wellington. I spend time in the city. I spend time on the sidelines of sport. I spend time out in the community, and I talk to the people that are hurt by this kind of thing. But politics is politics, and that's what National's doing.
1: Interesting. Except not to Winston Peters and his MFAT staff, right?
15: Yeah. And that's right. He is Mr. Untouchable when it comes to the Ministry of Foreign Affairs and Trade.
1: Yeah.
15: They've got a lot to think. Thank him for.
1: Yeah.
15: A lot of them there have got their jobs to thank him for. Or as Nicola Willis revealed, by the sounds of things, business class flights.
1: Yeah, that's right. Yeah. Well, perhaps if we scrap those, we could, scrimp and save and buy back the BNZ. That's quite bizarre, that announcement. It's never going to happen, is it?
15: No, that's right. But it's a good talking point, isn't it? And, you know, it's along the lines of these things that, you know, Winston's often talked about. Winston Peters has often talked about, you know, beefing up Kiwi Bank. He's gone the next level with this big idea. And it's alongside other stuff, you know, Shane Jones talking about cutting or smashing the gin tailors. They're talking about the supermarket.
1: That's right. And there's a lot from the government at the moment too, because we haven't even talked about social housing. We haven't really time for that, but those increasing the income-related rents. I mean, there's a lot coming from the government parties. And I just wonder quickly, finally, do you see Labor just sort of lagging behind? It's awkward watching them at the moment because they don't have policy to announce and they're sort of caught bit possum in the headlights at the moment, aren't they?
15: Yeah, and it's been a really big bang, bang, bang, bang from the government, you know what I mean? And we see things like this, you know, Labor's left defending public servants, Labor's left kind of half defending NCEA or half agreeing with
1: And you can't say whether you'd bring it back yet because you haven't seen the numbers.
15: Labor's on the side of these supposedly rough tenants. This kind of thing, and I think they've been a little caught out, or more than a little caught out, by this sort of. It's a kind of like a bazooka effect of these announcements that are there to differentiate National and the other parties from them. Labor looking a little flat-footed at the moment.
1: Yeah, high muzzle velocity, you might call it. Thanks, Paddy. Enjoy your weekend. It's 10 to 1. Now, the lights will go out for a final time on an iconic American TV show this afternoon, our time. The Late Show on CBS is ending after 33 years. And while the network says it's due to financial pressure, some think it may be bowing to political pressure. Neva Chittick from World Watch has more.
16: A long line of ticket holders formed outside the show's Ed Sullivan Theatre in New York City more than 5 hours before the final broadcast goes live. CNN spoke to some of those in line.
17: I think he's changed the format for late night.
18: Yeah, it's like a bittersweet, you know.
19: I hope he goes out with a bang. I mean, yeah.
20: I think this is going to be a really good show, so I think anything he does is going to be amazing.
16: Free speech activists have also gathered outside the theatre with signs saying, "Keep Colbert, fire Trump." In July, US network CBS announced this season of the show would be the last. It called it a purely financial decision against a challenging backdrop in late night, saying Stephen Colbert is irreplaceable and the franchise would be retired. But the announcement came just a week after Mr. Colbert delivered this critical monologue, fueling speculation the decision was politically motivated.
21: My parent corporation, Paramount, paid Donald Trump a $16 million settlement over his 60 Minutes lawsuit. As someone who has always been a proud employee of this network, I am offended, and I don't know if anything will ever repair my trust in this company. But just taking a stab at it, I'd say $16 million would help.
16: CBS says the show's ending is not related in any way to the show's performance, content, or other matters happening at Paramount. Arrival Late Night host Jimmy Kimmel was briefly taken off air last year by his network for comments he made on air about the shooting of conservative activist Charlie Kirk. And just last month, President Donald Trump called for him to be sacked over these comments.
0: Our First Lady Melania is here. Look at her, so beautiful. Mrs. Trump, you have a glow like an expectant widow, which obviously was a joke about their age difference. He's almost 80 and she's younger than I am. It was not by any stretch of the definition a call to assassination.
16: Mr. Colbert's good friend and his former comedic duo partner on Comedy Central, Jon Stewart, has been among his final guests this week and was tongue-in-cheek about the axing.
2: What are you in late night? Number one?
22: What?
2: You're number one.
22: I think we are, yeah.
2: Yeah. So,
22: I don't know anymore. Doesn't really matter.
2: So, I just think it's so smart what CBS is doing. I just think it's it's such a good move to take this show off the air.
16: Fellow late night hosts Jimmy Kimmel, Jimmy Fallon, John Oliver, and Seth Meyers have made appearances too. Mr. Kimmel and Mr. Fallon's shows will play reruns during their usual live late night slot today, out of respect for Stephen Colbert's final program.
1: Neva Chittick from World Watch. It's 6 minutes to one. Sports time. Bridget Tunnicliffe is with us. Kia ora, Bridget.
23: Kia ora.
1: Lots of exciting football happening at the moment, or soon to happen. I think we've got the Auckland FC Sydney game Saturday, have we? And the All Whites captain, Chris Wood, he's got one more big game and then he can fully focus on the FIFA World Cup, right?
23: Yeah, lots of football action going on. It is the final round of the English Premier League this weekend and Wood will line up for Nottingham Forest against Bournemouth. The 34-year-old last month returned from a six-month injury layoff after knee surgery. He is crucial to the All Whites, their top goal scorer. And Wood spoke to New Zealand media this morning via Zoom following last week's All Whites selection. He was part of the All Whites side that played at the 2010 tournament in South Africa. Wood and Tommy Smith are the only two surviving members of that tournament.
24: Two very vastly different teams and very hard to compare. But I know this team will want to do big things, want to cause a few upsets, and we want to get out of the group. That's our goal, that's our aim. And then build from there. We're under no illusion it's going to be tough, but we think we've got the quality in our dressing room to be able to do that.
23: So New Zealand will meet Haiti and England in warm-up games in Florida before they start the tournament against Iran in Los Angeles on June the 16th.
1: Okay, and our sailor Peter Burling, he's in action over the weekend, is he?
23: Yes, but it will be against New Zealand. So, yes, you'll remember the former Team New Zealand skipper will race against his former team. He left Team New Zealand in April last year after the two parties were unable to reach an agreement over his future. He is a three times America's Cup winner and Olympic champion. He then joined Italian outfit Luna Rossa last year. He has been named as the helmsman this weekend for Luna Rossa at the preliminary regatta in Sardinia. And Burling says he thought next year's America's Cup in Naples would be off the table for him.
25: Yeah, for me, when I left Team New Zealand, I honestly didn't think I'd be sitting here. I didn't think I'd be taking part in this next America's Cup. But, you know, the opportunity came and it's been absolutely amazing. You know, the welcome I've had from the team and all the Italian fans has been super, super special. And now it really feels like a family. So I'm excited to get out there and put our best foot forward this weekend. We're under no illusions that, yeah, you know, we're still very much in the growth phase. We're still improving very quickly, but it's going to be exciting for sure.
23: So Nathan Outeridge will helm the Team New Zealand boat. The 38 America's Cup is in Naples in July next year.
1: All right. Thank you very much for that, Bridget. Bridget Tunnicliffe there with your sports news. It's just 3 minutes away from one. I think we can go to Jesse Mulligan to tell us what's coming up on Afternoons.
26: Kia ora, Guy. I'm not sure if you caught the story on Morning Report today about a new Kiwi music outlet called Loom. They're taking on the big guys. Yeah, it's a startup.
1: This is really interesting, isn't it?
26: Sort some of really on big Spotify names. Yeah. Big names attached, including the founder of The Spinoff, founder of Letterboxd, founder of Substack. So they can really see some potential here. And the idea is that they want a new model so that more of the money goes back to the musicians.
1: Yeah, and also, I just had a quick quick read because I was flinging around a whole bunch of other stuff. But
26: yeah.
1: Just sort of looking at getting listeners more into the album experience, which I thought was interesting. Because on Spotify, you're just hitting one song, aren't you, often?
26: That's right. And, yeah. You know, Spotify might have worked better as a discovery mechanism, you know, a bit like radio used to be for you and me. You hear a single and you go, oh, I'll go buy the album. Yeah. So that's the new model they're attempting anyway, and giving artists the possibility of going direct to their fans and getting more of the fans' money as well. So yes. We'll chat to Geneva AM. She's a New Zealand artist who's one of the first people to sign up for
1: it. Yeah, I'm really keen to hear more about that because I think it was Tiki Tane and others who pulled off Spotify have said that they're in, so I'd be keen to hear more on that.
26: Yeah. Also Sunday night, controversially, the enhanced games are on. This is the Olympics.
1: Oh, it's just the drug games.
26: With no rules about drugs.
1: Right. So, what could possibly go wrong?
26: Exactly. Well, I'm talking to the CEO. He says he's on more drugs than most of these athletes are. I don't know if that says more about him or the athletes, but also it's Friday, of course, so we'll have some live music. Greta Van den Brink joins us for New Zealand Live about 20 past two today.
1: Yeah, now you're sounding slightly different today, Jesse. Are you in your hometown, are you?
26: I am. I'm in beautiful Kirikiriroa, Hamilton. Yeah. I don't know what it's like when you go back to your hometown, but you just get that big nostalgia hit as soon as you drive into the city limits. Don't know too many people down here anymore, but I still get the old feeling, yeah.
1: Yeah, nice. Okay, that's Jesse Mulligan. He is coming up after your 1 o'clock news with your afternoon. Sounds like a good listen today, doesn't it? Thanks so much for listening over the last hour. We have covered a lot of ground. We spoke to our crime correspondent Sam Sheward about those new NZTA findings that the police have conducted another 12,000 false breath tests. We heard from the Associate Health Minister, Casey Costello, and also the union representing ambulance services. This all on this new $35 million for ambulance services. And we also discussed the resignation of Paul Thompson from RNZ with Mark Jennings. Listen back to any of those ones, rnz.co.nz/morningreport. Enjoy your weekend. 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
4: RNZ News at 1 o'clock. Good afternoon. Ahi ahi marie. I'm Evie Ashton. The Union for Ambulance Workers has released a report calling on the government to fully fund their services. St John and Wellington Free Ambulance currently rely on charitable donations and government contracts. But the Workers' First Union's report says the cost of living crisis is seeing donations reduce right at the time an ageing population is putting more pressure on services. The report also says both fleets will need replacing in the near future, a cost neither can afford. This morning, Health Minister Simeon Brown announced a $35 million boost in funding to build two new bases in Auckland and hire more staff. Popular destinations people usually drive to are feeling the pinch of soaring fuel prices as visitors cancel bookings. Destination Hauraki Coromandel says the international visitor market hasn't been affected yet, but General Manager Kylie Hawker-Green says domestic tourism has completely dropped, with people choosing to cancel or stay for a shorter time and spend less. She says bookings used to be made 3 to 4 weeks in advance, but it's now more like 24 hours as people check the weather and their finances before committing. Ms. Hawker-Green says that makes it tricky for businesses to plan. A leading sociologist is warning that a wave of corruption is heading towards our prisons, ports and borders. 20 people have been arrested, 15 of whom were staff, in a major investigation that spanned nearly a year into alleged corruption within several prisons. Independent crime researcher Jared Gilbert says the news didn't surprise him.
5: Anybody who's looked into the rise in issues of insider threat and corruption, whether that be in the private sector or in within government agencies, can see that we've got a tsunami of this problem. We can see the wave of corruption coming toward us, and yet we're doing scant little about it, and that is a genuine problem.
4: Jared Gilbert says this country doesn't even have a centralised authority that monitors corruption. Police have launched an investigation after numerous threats at institutions around Auckland this week. Unitech evacuated its Mount Albert campus this morning following a bomb threat. Staff and students have since been given the all clear to return. Detective Inspector Glenn Baldwin says recent threatening emails sent to locations across Auckland don't appear to be genuine, and preliminary inquiries suggest they originate from outside New Zealand. He says the threats are concerning and being treated seriously. Mr. Baldwin says detectives are being supported by the cybercrime team. The Media Minister, Paul Goldsmith, has thanked RNZ's chief executive for his service following news of his resignation. In a surprise statement this morning, RNZ's board announced Paul Thompson would step down at the end of the year. It said Mr. Thompson had notified them before Christmas of his plans, but brought forward the announcement given recent commentary. Earlier this month, the Deputy Prime Minister, David Seymour, criticised RNZ's management and suggested Mr. Thompson would soon be out of the job. The board today stressed the decision to leave was Mr. Thompson's alone. In a separate statement, Mr. Goldsmith said he wished Mr. Thompson well, adding that all their interactions had been very positive. And the ABC has revealed prior to last year's deadly Bondi terror attack, Australia's intelligence agencies had cut counter-terrorism funding to its lowest level since September 11, 2001. A royal commission into the attack is underway in Sydney. The ABC's Sean Rubenstein-Dunlop has more.
6: The ABC has learned classified figures provided to the Royal Commission show counter-terrorism fell to its lowest share of resourcing this century at ASIO and other agencies before the Bondi attack. The decline happened despite billions of dollars in extra funding for Australia's intelligence agencies in recent years. A source with close knowledge of the inquiry says ASIO increased counter-terrorism funding after raising the terror threat level in 2024, but the share had fallen again by the time of the massacre. ASIO Chief Mike Burgess is expected to face questions about his response to the rising terror threat and anti-Semitic violence at public hearings next week.
4: That's the news. Koina ngā pitaputa kōrero. A short forecast is next.
7: This Saturday morning, the mother who gave up her spot to her son on the Titan submersible. Her husband also perished on the doomed trip to see the wreck of the Titanic. Christine Darwood on how she coped.
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4: Now the forecast on RNZ National to midnight Tuesday from the Met Service. To midnight Saturday. Northland, Auckland, Coromandel and Bay of Plenty, some cloud and isolated showers, but dry for Auckland City today. From Waikapo to Wellington, including the Central High Country, also for Gisborne, Hawke's Bay and Wairarapa. Mainly fine with high cloud, isolated showers developing for a time tomorrow about Kapiti Coast, Wellington and Wairarapa. Marlborough and Nelson, cloudy spells and isolated showers, especially about the ranges. Buller, Grey and Westland, mostly cloudy with scattered showers in Buller and rain in Grey and northern Westland, possibly heavy for a time today, becoming mainly fine tomorrow with the odd shower about the ranges. Canterbury, mainly fine, areas of morning and evening cloud, drizzle about the foothills tomorrow night. Otago, Southland and Fiordland, mainly fine. A few showers developing in Fiordland and coastal Southland tonight, spreading to Clutha and inland Southland for a time tomorrow. And Chatham Islands, cloudy spells, a few showers tomorrow. The time is 6 minutes past one, and you're on Afternoons with Jessie Mulligan.

Hey, kia ora, this beautiful music comes from our New Zealand Live performer. She is Greta Van den Brink, and we're looking forward to having her about 20 past two today. Performing for us, we do it each Friday, and we're particularly looking forward to this one. Nice to have you along here on Afternoons. Plenty to chat about today. We're going to start with New Zealand music, actually. But first, here is a little soundbite for you. This is not New Zealand music. It is a tune from another place and another time. Have a listen to a few seconds, then see if you can identify it.

0: would you be doing if you heard that music? Send me a text on 2101. Texts cost 20 cents. I often forget to mention that. 2101 if you'd like to have a guess, but if you get it right, you win something worth far more than 20 cents. An afternoon's tote bag. We're not sure of the actual value. We haven't tested it on Trade Me yet, but I'm sure somebody has. Anyway, it's actually a money you can't buy prize, and we'd love to give it to you today. We're going to start the show talking music because a new music platform has been launched or is being launched. But this one is locally owned. It says it wants to give musicians a bigger slice of the pie. It's called Loom, L-U-M-E. You perhaps got a preview this morning on Morning Report. It's got a who's who of New Zealanders behind it and investing in it. The singer Lord is an investor, for example. The platform will let fans buy digital albums bundled with bonus content, including exclusive audio, video, artwork and photography. Local artist Geneva AM backs the idea. She joins me now. Hello.
1: Kia ora, how are you?
0: Kia ora, always lovely having you on the show. Congratulations on your successes recently, including at the Tate Music Awards, and welcome back to Afternoons. Is this good news from your perspective?
1: Oh, yes, it's great news. I've been really enjoying

0: world of the artist. So you could be looking at like different ways of doing things. There's no rules really. You could make like a maker's cut, a memoir, an archival loom. You could also make a live stage chronicle or a visual diary of your process. Just anything to build that universe that you create in order to make your music. So it's quite a fluid format, and I'm really interested to see what happens next, especially with upcoming releases and that type of thing.
1: Yeah, I guess like all new ideas, you don't kind of always anticipate what it might grow into. Can you tell me what sort of, for you as an artist, what problem it might be solving or what demand it might be satisfying that isn't currently met?
0: Well, I feel like there's a lot of different things that you need to shave away from, you know, all of the ephemera that you have to create and all of these other kind of documents that are kind of like B-roll or, just like outtakes or demos that are still interesting but aren't part of the final product, but very much part of like the development of the work. And some people might find that really interesting. So I think that it's kind of important to bring that into, you know, perspective and see how much work goes into these things, because it takes like a lot of people and a lot of resources and different directions of visions and changes of mind and that type of stuff. So it's just like a fascinating look or like a museum almost of like what you've done.
1: Yeah, and it seems like it might be aimed at super fans, really. I mean, I love the musical group The Beths. I get the album, I listen to it a few times, and I think, oh gosh, look at this. This is what the song may have sounded like. Or here's where they were when they came up with it for the first time. Or here's the message from Liz about what this part of the album means to her. It's basically a way of giving more to people who want more. Do I have that right?
0: Yes, yeah, because time moves really fast when you're creating and you kind of take it for granted. Like the people that you're working with at the time, not for granted, but you're just not recording as much as you'd like to. So when you do have those records, like those photographs together or those scrawlings in a notebook or anything like that, even just, things that got taken out of a video that were funny but didn't really make it, that can also be part of it. So, like, yeah, you totally got it on the money for sure.
1: Do you feel like you and other artists will end up having to choose between the big name international platforms and this one?
0: I don't necessarily think so, but there are people who have preferences. So some people only use like particular formats because that's just what they're aligned with. But others would be more like broad format. Like there isn't really any rules in particular. It's just like a different way of presenting digital media.
1: Without taking us too deep into your finances, Geneva AM, can you tell us a bit about what it's like to earn a living? I mean, there is probably at the moment nobody more decorated or critically acclaimed than you in New Zealand, and yet you sort of have to somehow turn that into putia, right? You've got to make a living and it's got to be sustainable for you, which means that you don't have to spend your time working in a shoe store rather than creating. So tell me about how you make your money at the moment and how it might change under this model if things went well.
0: Well, it's a different way of making money in general. I mean, you're technically moving from invoice to invoice anyway. I think that someone who works at a shoe store, for instance, probably has more of a regular pay than I do. However, it comes in waves and it ebbs and it flows. And I think Loom is just one of those different tides that comes in financially. So, it's like you earn a living, but you're doing something that you love. So you kind of put more into it, if that makes sense.
1: But I'm not really
0: an accountant, so I can buy groceries and stuff. So that, I feel very lucky to do that.
1: But and by the way, that's not to disparage working in a shoe store. It's just not your number one career choice. And ideally, presumably, you would want to be spending all your time in your creative job. I read that if somebody wants to support you, they pay $25 once and you get $20 of it. That's got to be really different to the current streaming model.
0: Yeah, it is a lot different from the current streaming model. But in saying that, they do like regular payouts

0: from those streaming cuts. So there's, you know, there's a lot of good people involved in that. And then you've also got APRA as well, who works as like another kind of thing. And then there's recorded music. So there's all these different avenues to be paid by streaming, but there isn't this other kind of thing, which is like a subscription almost, or like, you know, something that you can like give more to the artist directly, I guess. So it's a completely different model.
1: Yeah, I mean, not your job to come on here and slag off Spotify, and I'm sure it's all part of the picture
0: of
1: the mix.
0: I would never.
1: No, but if this works, how might it change the landscape for performers, songwriters, musicians?
0: Well, in terms of world building, I think a lot of us have like quite a vivid world around us when we create. And it's just more of an opportunity to consider that during the process. So when we're creating all of these different things that go with like an album, you know, the covers, the graphic designs, the anything, whatever, photographs, even just like processes that we did, maybe it's something that would be a cherished moment that could be shared on Loom. And now that I've got something to consider, maybe I won't like throw it away, you know, or not throw it away, but just like bury it away into my computer or whatever. So, yeah.
1: I was going to make the comparison with social media and say that you could have like 20,000 followers on Instagram or Facebook, but it's actually quite hard to turn that into an income as an artist. I actually can't find you on Facebook or Instagram. Do you have a social media presence, or am I just searching wrong?
0: Oh, I think I've got an underscore in my name. So it's Geneva, G-E-N-E-V-A underscore A-M.
1: Okay,
0: and, I mean,
1: oh, there you are.
0: I can't. Yeah. There I am.
1: Oh, yeah, you're followed by my mum. You do have everyone following you.
0: Yay!
1: you got 4,111. And I guess the point is that maybe, again, not to disparage people who follow you on Instagram, but maybe 400 people who actually pay money on something like Loom might be more valuable than 4,000 or 40,000 on Instagram, right? It's a real way of, well, putting your money where your mouth is in terms of support.
0: Yeah, and, you know, again, with the streaming sites or streaming platforms, they are really good as, like, a business card. Like, I've played overseas and they've asked me, hey, what's your, you know, Spotify? Or, like, what's your Bandcamp or what's this? And I've been able to tell them. But it's not as centralized as, like, having your videos, your, like, photos and your music in one place. So if they really do love it, they can also go there as well. And so it's easier to share that to audiences overseas. Like, I've sent my albums out to, like, Thailand, I don't know, Germany, Canada, like, real random spots. And I'm sure that they would really enjoy it too.
1: Do you know when people who are listening and getting excited and thinking, oh, I want to support this, do you know when your stuff will be available to support on Loom? I know they did the media launch today. You can put your email address in and you know, get updated with what they're up to. But, you know, when will we be able to actually say, yeah, I'm buying some Geneva?
0: Well, definitely go on the mailing list. And I reckon it's like sometime mid-year. I want to say, like, yeah, mid-year, so June, July, but I'm not entirely sure. I'm not entirely sure. Yeah, but I'm real excited to see how it all looks. It's looking great already.
1: Yeah, we all are. Thank you. Well done.
0: Thank you.
1: Geneva AM, regular on Afternoons. She was the best independent debut at the recent Tate's Music Awards, and she's an early signee onto Loom, this new music venture from a collective of New Zealand investors and entrepreneurs. Well, this is exciting. What a follow-up story. In 2020, we spoke to somebody who was then a high school student in Porirua. Her name, Jess Jenkins, and she was off to study at Harvard University. Well, fast forward 6 years, Jess is now a senior at Harvard and has been selected as one of this year's Fay Prize winners. That's the top prize at Harvard for undergraduate thesis work. Her research used big data to explore how where you grow up shapes your future and also examine the long-term impacts of colonial land confiscation here in New Zealand. Jess Jenkins joins me from Massachusetts. Hi, Jess.
2: Hey, Jessie. Kia ora. How are you? It's so lovely to be back on the show.
1: Mate, it all worked out well for you. They chose the right girl from Porirua, hey?
2: Oh, I don't know about that. There's a lot of luck involved in these things and so many smart kids in the world.
1: On.
2: And I count myself very privileged. But hey, you know, we just do as we can.
1: Were there any bumps on landing in Harvard or did you fit in straight away?
2: Oh my gosh. I mean, there were literal bumps. The turbulence was quite bad. I hadn't ever flown that far before. In fact, I'd only ever been to Australia a couple times for the old football trip. But hey, yeah, coming into Massachusetts was pretty amazing. I was welcomed straight away by the first year international program here on campus, and I was immediately met with amazing peers from all around the world. But adjusting to America certainly took a bit of time. A lot of cultural differences here in the US versus back at home. Plus, I will say, GC, it's really nice to hear your Kiwi accent. They're few and far between around these parts.
1: Yeah, I remember calling the bank from London when I was on my OE. I just about broke down in tears when I heard that voice. I know how it feels. How did you decide what you were going to do over there, and what did you decide to do?
2: Yeah, so I took my first year and a half to really explore. Now, in the US liberal arts education system, you actually don't have to declare your undergraduate major for 18 months. So I really took advantage of those full 18 months.
1: That's a good system. Yeah.
2: I know, it's great. Yeah, because what 18-year-old knows what they want to be when they grow up? I mean, my mum hardly knows what she wants to do with her life, and she's, I think, 53 today. So happy birthday, mum.
1: Happy birthday.
2: Yeah. But hey, I took a while to explore, took classes from across the academy, ended up settling on a concentration, that's what we call it over here in the US, that combines both economics and a pretty interesting humanities concentration called folklore and mythology, where I focus in Te Ao Māori or the Māori world. I really am passionate about combining both qualitative and quantitative issues and kind of thinking about the ways that economics permeates through the Indigenous lens from a New Zealand standpoint. So it's been a really interesting 4 years. I've taken some great classes with some awesome people, and my concentration is probably the most confused at Harvard University, I will say. Economics and folk and myth concentrators, I think I might be the only one.
1: Yeah. What's life like outside of academia? Have you been able to experience a bit of that, or has your nose really been to the grindstone, if that's the phrase?
2: Oh my gosh. I mean, you'd expect a place like Harvard to be incredibly academically focused. And while it is, I think everybody here is pretty interested in what they do and very curious and very passionate about their intellectual subjects. The main appeal of Harvard is actually the extracurricular life on campus. So I think when I spoke to you, was it 6 years ago?
1: It was 2020. It was, COVID times, really.
2: It was. So I took a gap year, actually, back home after I spoke to you, and took 18 months off before coming here, ended up working for Race Unity Aotearoa and working for Virtuoso Strings Charitable Trust, teaching violin. I was very passionate about music then, and I still am now. So on campus, I've been involved in the Harvard Radcliffe Orchestra. I music directed one of our a cappella groups here. I've traveled to so many different countries with different student organizations, actually ended up being pretty heavily involved in the first year international program as well, which is the program I mentioned earlier, the one that initially welcomed me to Harvard. I actually ended up helping to lead that in later years and have since welcomed, you know, around 600 international students to campus. I've also made great friends. You know, in the US, everyone, it is like the movies, it really is. You live in these dormitories and there are some weird traditions that go along with that, but everybody's in it together. And so you make some really, really close friendships, and those friendships are going to stand me in amazing stead for the future.
1: Cool. Your family must be so proud of you.
2: Oh, they have a lot to be proud of. I'm the eldest of six, and my siblings are back home, and they're just the most phenomenal individuals on the planet. I love them so dearly. But yes, I think they are quite proud. I'm not sure that mum and dad yet understand necessarily the magnitude of Harvard, just because they haven't been here yet. They're actually in San Fran right now on the way over for graduation, because I graduate in 1 week, which is awesome. But it was really cool to have both of my sisters, Bex and Millie, out here visiting me for a couple of weeks, you know, about a month ago. And it was so cool to show them campus and show them my life over here.
1: Yeah. Was it your parents who set you on this path? Did they, you know, were they really keen that you should excel in academia and end up doing something significant? Or did it come from within? I guess just asking for all the other parents out there, trying to work out how to get somebody like you as a child.
2: Oh my gosh, you're funny. Look, my
1: very happy with my own children, by the way. Not looking to replace them or change them.
2: Of course, no, of course. Look, my parents are the most amazing people on the planet. But I grew up in a household without a lot of material resource. So from a very young age, my siblings and I, we were busking on the streets of Wellington, and that's how we funded all of our extracurricular activities, our school fees, our music lessons. And we did that every weekend from when I was kind of 6 or 7 to when I, well, that was not intended to be the 6 or 7 joke, but there you go for my brother who's listening.
1: Great,
2: 6, 7.
1: Perfect.
2: Six or seven until I was 18 years old. And so we kind of learned the value of hard work from a very young age. And actually, the reason I even ended up at Harvard was because I was applying to a bunch of scholarships in New Zealand because I couldn't go to university without significant financial support. And so I was applying to Vic and Auckland and Canterbury and Waikato. I had pretty much decided on going to do a double degree in music and law at Waikato University when I got an Instagram advertisement that said, "Did you know Harvard can be free?" And this was incredibly shocking to me. And for all of those of you out there who are interested in this kind of thing, Harvard makes it possible for children from all backgrounds to attend the university through their financial aid program. Now, if your family earns under a certain threshold, you actually essentially get paid to go to this university. And this was obviously mind-boggling to me when I was in my final year of high school. I clicked on this link and saw this to be true, thought it was too good to be the case, but decided I would secretly apply anyway and did not tell my parents because I'd already put them through a little bit of stress in applying to all of these scholarships that required a lot of financial information. So I applied, just I had 10 days to apply. I was really lucky in my year. They weren't requiring the American standardized tests because it was COVID times. And I submitted some materials that I had left over essentially from my old scholarship applications. And I had to tell mom and dad I was applying actually 2 days before I submitted the thing. And I hope mum won't mind me saying, I'm sure she won't, but she's quite iconic for this, I will say. She saw the form and you know how in the cartoons where you have the scroll drop and it goes all the way to the floor? This FAFSA, this financial aid form, was exactly that. So they needed to fill out all of their very detailed financial information. And mum's just like, "Jess, I love you so incredibly dearly, but this is not happening and you're not going to get into Harvard." Not in like in a bad way and like you're not good enough, as in like this just doesn't happen to kids from, New Zealand. So she like wrote a lovely note and said, we'll action these forms if and when Jess does get in, although it's unlikely, but we appreciate your consideration kind of thing. And I was shocked to get an interview 2 weeks later. My principal had never submitted kind of materials to the universities in the US before, so we had a bit of a debacle trying to do the common application, but hey, it all worked out and it's really possible to do this with very limited time and resource. So I mean, if you're interested yourself in coming to a place like Harvard, if you're in your final years of high school, do make contact with me. I'm happy to help out. Or if you're a parent of a student who is smart and ambitious and, thinks they'd thrive in the US, again, it is quite possible. And then I had this interview and got in, which was crazy. And then, of course, we had to go back and refill out all the financial forms. And so I've been here on a very, very generous financial scholarship for the past 4 years. And I've attended university for cheaper than I would have at any New Zealand institution, even though I did have quite great opportunity back home.
1: So a lot of people listening to you, and you are a very impressive human being, we can tell that, they'll be thinking, what will she do with her life? The whole world must be at her feet. You've won this top academic award. You obviously, have a lot of choices. Do you have an idea yet?
2: Yeah, this is something I've been thinking through very critically over the past month or so. Provisionally, I'm going to work in New York City. I love the city. I think it's interesting. It's fun. It's exciting. The firm that I worked at for the internship that I had last summer had great mentorship opportunities, as in I had amazing mentors who were really interested in me and wanted me to do well, and I felt really supported. And I fundamentally believe that you can choose to surround yourself with the people you seek to become. And I think when I walked into that environment, I found people that were really inspiring, who were awesome, articulate, and just kind individuals. And I thought, you know, I'd be really proud to become you one day. So I decided to go back there immediately. However, in saying that, my non-negotiable is that I will be back home soon. So we'll just see. I'm not sure what soon means. I think it's a slippery slope at this point, but you know, I love home, and I've been very involved in projects back at home over the last 4 years as well. And I'd love to continue doing those things even from afar, and then obviously come back.
1: Well, stay in touch. The whole country is so proud of you. Thanks very much for your time today.
2: Thank you so much, Jesse. It was lovely to chat. See you later.
1: Jess Jenkins, from Porirua to Fay Prize, one of the top prize at Harvard for her thesis work. And I'm sorry I didn't get a chance to get into her thesis, but that sounds pretty incredible topic of exploration as well. Colonial land expropriation and the modern geography of opportunity in Aotearoa, New Zealand. Time for the headlines with Evie Ashton.
3: Kia ora, Jesse. The Union for Ambulance Workers says the government's funding boost for their services is a band-aid fix for a systemic problem. New Zealand's Minister of Defence has downplayed suggestions the country is contributing to the militarisation of the Pacific. Elon Musk's SpaceX has scrubbed the launch of its Starship V3 rocket from Texas just seconds before liftoff. And the northbound lane on State Highway 2 at Silverstream in the Hutt Valley is still closed following a crash this morning. Those are the headlines on RNZ National. Our next full bulletin's at 2.
4: The government wants to cut the public service and for us to get some guts with AI. On Media Watch, we look at that and what AI can do for our media and what it really can't.
5: 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You needed that kind of feel.
4: All that and plenty more on Media Watch after 9 on Sunday morning with Jim Mora, and again after the 10 p.m. news this Sunday on RNZ National.
1: Well, the Enhanced Games debut this Sunday in Las Vegas. So I guess that's Monday, New Zealand time. The upcoming games see world-class swimmers, runners and weightlifters compete for a $25 million prize pool. And what sets these games apart is that all the athletes are on performance-enhancing drugs, at least they're allowed to be. Of course, that's something frowned upon on the traditional athletics circuit. Enhanced Games Chief Executive Max Martin joins us. Hi, Max.
6: Jesse, hi, good morning.
1: Thanks for your time. We've actually spoken about the Enhanced Games before on this show, and I understand it's been postponed a few times. Why has it taken so long to get here, do you think?
6: Putting on a sporting event of the scale that we're doing is a very exciting endeavor. We started the company with the idea to revolutionize it by A, paying athletes very well, but B, also having science be an integral part of it, you know? And in doing that, which in itself is quite revolutionary and groundbreaking, I think, we wanted to make sure that all the right measures are in place to make sure that this is an extraordinary event where the athletes are healthy and safe. And so I would actually argue quite against that. I think pulling off this event in 3 years since we incorporated the business, since the first idea was drawn, I think is actually quite spectacular, and we're quite proud of it as an achievement from the company.
1: Is it fair to say the previous US administration were less keen, but the current administration, the Trump administration, has been more positive?
6: I would say the following, that independent of what the current administration or the previous administration was doing, we're operating under the federal law. And both under previous as well as the current administration, the laws for what we're doing, independent of how they change, we adhere to them. So in terms of asking whether one side of the political spectrum, whether it's the other, changes things for us, it doesn't. Just like it doesn't whether you're religious beliefs change or anything else. We are with everything that we're doing, adhering to the law. And so that's it.
1: Tell us what we can expect from the games.
6: So from the games, it's going to be absolutely phenomenal. We have around 50 athletes competing, as you said before, for a total prize purse of roughly $25 million. We have three sports, track, swimming, and weightlifting. And amongst these three sports, we're going to see all of them happening in one night, in a purpose-built competition complex that's never been seen like this from the world before. We have actually also modeled this event to be more like the Super Bowl rather than the traditional Olympics.
1: Wow.
6: So everything is happening in one night. We have DJ Alan Walker and Faruko opening the night. the Killers, they're going to be closing it. We have tons of ancillary events around it, athletes, families and friends here, people from around the world. And it's truly going to be a magnetic feeling inside the arena. I think we're going to see a lot of world records being broken. But what I'm equally as excited about is athletes breaking personal bests, even if that's not a world record. So, for example, 35-year-olds beating their personal bests from when they were in their prime in their 20s.
1: Do we treat this more as sports or more as entertainment, Max?
6: I think sport is entertainment.
1: Yeah, I guess so. But you could think, well, is this more WWE or more Olympics? It seems like you're leaning into the entertainment package, the full package.
6: Well, I think specifically the events that we're doing, right? WWE is acting. What we're doing is competition in exclusively measured events, right? There's no event where a single judge is involved. Everything is measured. We have some of the best athletes in the world. We have Australian, who you might know as well, a three-time Olympic medalist, James Magnussen, who is swimming. I don't think that any of our athletes would see this as a WWE equivalent in terms of entertainment because the performance is not real. What you see is the best athletes in the world in these sports pulling up performances that are better than any of 8 billion other people in the world will be doing. So I think it is sports at its core in the competitive sense, but it is entertainment because we'll have millions and hundreds of millions of people actually that are going to see the content from it. And so just like the FIFA World Cup final that people travel across the world from, people are traveling across the world to see the enhanced games. And so I think sport in general, that's why it's so exciting to watch. That's why we love it across the globe. That's why we celebrate it so much, is a very entertaining thing to watch. And so that's for me why sports is entertainment. And yeah, it's definitely sports at its core.
1: How has it gone selling the TV rights? Has there been much interest?
6: So we actually are not selling our TV rights in the first year. We do not need to. What are we looking for is we're looking for maximum distribution. And so we have actually, rather than selling our TV rights for one single party, we have decided to not enter into any exclusive agreements so that we can make the games available for free to watch around the world. Whether you're in New Zealand or whether you're in Germany where I'm from or whether you're in the US, you can watch it on a variety of different platforms. You do not need a membership to sign up for. And you can basically just share a link and click it and then join us and watch the games.
1: To logistics, are there any substances you ban or does anything go?
6: Yeah, so what is allowed is everything that is FDA approved. And that means also what is not allowed is substances that are illegal under the law. So this means, for example, substances like cocaine, etc., are illegal, and those are also not allowed at the enhanced games.
1: I see. And what about your response to critics who say this could encourage dangerous drug use, even if they're legal, that they may not be good for people and that they might be encouraged to take drugs that they, or a level of drugs that they might not otherwise have taken?
6: Yeah, look, it's an interesting question, right? What that question most often does not look to seek is the real answer to it. What many people that ask those questions think is that the more the merrier. That's actually not correct in performance enhancements. Just think about it like this. If you line up 10 bodybuilders for a 100-meter race, you're going to have a very entertaining race to watch, but you're not going to see great performance. For the enhancements as well are not making up for a loss in talent, for a loss in dedicated hard work, and for a loss in, you know, the desire to win and have the best mindset as well. So you can give me, for example, all the enhancements in the world. I'm going to come in dead last at every event, no matter how hard I train for it. And so what the athletes are actually utilizing is the enhancements to optimize their performance. Optimizing their performance and also helping them recover quicker and protect themselves better from injuries. So for the athletes, it's really just the icing on the cake. And in order to really prevent a overusage of dangerous substances, as you're alluding to, or bad drug-on-drug interactions or anything like that, what we have put in place is actually medical screenings for the athletes. So rather than a testing system that only looks at whether an athlete is cheating or not and doesn't really care about the athlete's health, we have switched to a testing system that's all about the athlete's health and finding out whether they're safe to compete. And those first medical screenings actually happen before we even sign the athletes. In those screenings then, we look at images of the heart, the brain, other organs, the musculoskeleton analysis, blood, urine, saliva sampling. And so I think we have basically the best understanding of any athlete in the world with the medical assessments that we're doing, and they happen over time as well. So if ever any drug was perceived with an anomaly by a certain athlete, etc., we would notice it extremely quickly, could take adjustments to the protocol to make it again safe for the athlete. But with the dosages that we're talking about, we're anyways far away from anything that's dangerous. So just think about it like this. The protocol that I'm on, if you compare it to some of our athletes, I'm actually taking more than six times than some of our athletes. And now you don't see me, but I'm like 178 tall and I weigh 78 kilograms. So I'm not a bodybuilder or anything by any means, but I'm still taking six times as much as some of our athletes. So that it is dangerous and the athletes are risking anything, it's just wrong.
1: What event are you most looking forward to seeing?
6: Honestly, all three of them. I wasn't, doing any of these sports before doing Enhanced. And so I've gone very fond of each of them. I love the athletes in each of them. So I'm equally as excited about all three of them. It's like asking me, what's your favorite child?
1: Okay. Remind us which three, what events?
6: It's track, swimming, and weightlifting.
1: Okay. Oh, Max, good luck for it. Certainly is a crazy time, and we're looking forward to seeing some of the footage and hearing how it all goes. Enhanced Games Chief Executive Max Martin, thanks for your time today.
6: Thank you, Jesse.
1: What do you reckon? Are you for or against, or just curious? You can text me on 2101. He made a pretty strong case for it, but I suspect some of you will be unconvinced. Now, if you've been listening to the show this week, you'll know I've been speaking to each of the finalists for the Science New Zealand Lifetime Achievement Award. We've had a marine ecologist, a mycologist, a volcanologist. And today we leap into the world of forensic toxicology. Diana Kapitos retired earlier this year after 50 years in forensic toxicology. She has done many things. She supported response to the synthetic cannabinoids crisis. She helped build the surveillance tools we use for drug monitoring and more recently published a paper that provides a baseline for MDMA-positive drivers ahead of the new roadside testing. Well, Diana Kapitos joins me now. Hello.
7: Hello.
1: Congratulations on your nomination. Can you take us back? Well, I think it's around 50 years, and tell us what first drew you into this field.
7: Well, I started my career in Wellington Hospital. I was the assistant to the chief biochemist in the biochemistry department. And in those days, there was the methadone maintenance clinic, and they weren't really monitoring if these people were abusing other drugs. So I took on the role of starting to analyse for illicit use of drugs in the urine of the methadone maintenance clinic patients. And that's how I started my career in toxicology. So for most of my career, except when I was working at in New York, I've been working in drugs and mainly in biological samples.
1: Has technology changed your job over the years?
7: Oh, absolutely. Absolutely. But it's, New Zealand is great. We at PHF Science, that's Public Health Forensic Science, we have good world-leading technology. So we are certainly able to detect all these new psychoactive substances which are getting into the world market. We are able to analyse those at PHF Science and Toxicology.
1: And has there been more interest or more prevalence of drugs in New Zealand since you first began?
7: Absolutely. The whole field is changing all the time, and particularly after 2010s, when these novel psychoactive substances really started hitting the world market, it is continually changing. And I was always very interested in what was developing. So we, at PHF Science, we undertake all the forensic services for the New Zealand Police. So it means in our Auckland laboratories, we analyse drug seizures, we analyse substances that are found in the customs ESR screening laboratory at the airport, the mail centre. We do all the drugs for prosecutions for the coroner, for criminal prosecutions and so on. And also in Christchurch, we do drugs and wastewater. So we're very privileged in the sense that all this analysis is done in one organisation. So right from 2010s onwards, we started integrating our results so we know exactly what's crossing our into New Zealand and what is causing harm in New Zealand. So in May 2017, where we found the beginning of the crisis for the synthetic cannabinoids harm in New Zealand, we were set up to immediately identify what synthetic cannabinoids were causing harm from then onwards.
1: Yeah, was that a significant time in your career?
7: It was a significant time in my career because it meant that what I was always planning for, expecting that this an outbreak like this would happen, it actually did happen, and I was able to move ahead in my interest of developing early warning system in New Zealand to deal with the these potential outbreaks of these unknown drugs.
1: How big a job was building this drug surveillance infrastructure?
7: Well, it's still ongoing. It started really internally within our organisation, but then I was also working internationally with the UNODC, United Nations Office of Drugs and Crime, who in 2019 funded me to go over to Vienna and form part of a team of forensic toxicologists from around the world to share the information. Also in 2024, I went also to the American Drugs Early Warning System, and they have an amazing early warning system, and we developed a good relationship with them. So I'm also part of other NPSs, which are novel psychoactive substance organisations, for example, in TF, the International Association of Forensic Toxicologists, the NPS committee. I'm a member of that committee. So I was working worldwide with other organisations who know, you know, who monitor what's happening in their countries as well. So together we're collecting information worldwide. So that became very helpful when dealing with our outbreak in 2017.
1: Yeah. Do you feel like New Zealand is at the leading edge? Do you feel like we do this stuff as well as they do it in comparable countries?
7: Yes, I think we do, because we cooperate together. So we're informing each other all the time of what we find, the drugs we find. So we can be reasonably confident that if it's going to hit New Zealand, we'll find it. In other countries, some other countries are in the same situation. Not all countries have the technology that they can analyse newly found NPSs, but we certainly do in New Zealand.
1: Speaking with Diana Capitos, she's one of the Lifetime Achievement Award finalists in the New Zealand Science Awards, or the Science New Zealand Awards. Do you have a moment or an achievement in your career that you are proudest of, Diana?
7: Well, I guess my final achievement before I retired in January was to lead the development of the symposium, which we held at Parliament on the 1st of December, which was the Reducing Drug Harm in Aotearoa, was a symposium. And I brought together international speakers who had attended a conference just in the previous week of TF, the International Association of Forensic Toxicologists. So I had the guests from the UNODC and from the American Early Warning System come to the symposium in Parliament, and working with other stakeholders like coroners, the police, the Drugs Foundation, NDIB, ED departments and so on, to work together of how to develop an early warning system within New Zealand. So we're at that now. PHF Science is still at the stage of developing a system which will inform all our stakeholders of the harm being caused real time in New Zealand.
1: Well, you've done a brilliant job just to make the finals. We wish you luck with the final decision. And for now, thanks so much for spending a few minutes with us recalling some of your career highlights.
7: Thank you very much.
1: Diana Capitos, forensic toxicologist. What a great lineup. mycologist, a volcanologist, a forensic toxicologist, and marine ecologist. Pretty much covers New Zealand's excellence in the natural sciences. Well, it's 11 minutes to 2, and we're going to try and give away our soundbites prize now. Susanna's in Lower Hutt. Hello there.
8: Hi, how's it going?
1: Good, nice to talk to you. Have you got plans for the weekend?
8: Oh, sports, two kids, so running around between sports fields.
1: Is that Saturday and Sunday or just one?
8: It is, yep. My daughter's keen into her football and the girls only leagues on Sunday. So boys on Saturday and girls on Sunday.
1: Oh, good. Well, I know exactly what it's like. My eldest daughter is now the coach of my youngest boy, and so she's kind of playing a bit of a parent role there, which is really helping things out, I've got to say. but yeah, we still find ourselves driving around Auckland a lot on the weekend, delivering and picking up.
8: Yeah, you'll have a bit further to drive than us.
1: Hey, nice to talk to you today. What was this piece of music that I played earlier, please? I'll play it again in a moment, but you better tell us what we're listening to.
8: It's the theme song to DuckTales.
1: Now, how did you know that, Susanna?
8: Ancient history, memories from my childhood. Yeah. We actually pulled it up recently and showed it to the kids just to show them what the olden days TV was like.
1: Right. Did it hold up?
8: It wasn't too bad. I have to say there's worse things that you could show them.
1: Yeah. 1987 to 1990, does it sound a bit right to you?
8: Yeah, that sounds about right. I think it was more my younger brother that liked it, but I think we were allowed to watch one TV show each, so we'd kind of watch the other ones as well and pick different shows.
1: And now you're negotiating with your own children with similar sort of rules, I'm sure.
8: Yeah.
1: What are they like, by the way? What are they like watching?
8: My son's more interested in being on his, his Switch and playing games.
1: Yeah.
8: We try to be quite strict and not let them watch too much. But my daughter's actually discovered Hannah Montana and is watching that, which is, is interesting, shall we say. I wouldn't say that's aged particularly well, but it's comparatively innocent.
1: My kids, the only one the four of them watch together is Young Sheldon. I don't know if you're familiar with that one, but they're for the 7-year-old through to the 15-year-old. I think some of it's probably not quite right for the 7-year-old, but at least they can all sit down on one couch and spend some time together. Hey, good stuff.
8: We have,
1: go on.
8: I was just going to say, we try and have, when they're allowed to watch TV and eat dinner, watch TV on the weekends, we try and find the family show. So it's things like Lego Masters and Amazing Race around the world, which is quite good viewing.
1: David Attenborough is pretty good for that as well, I've got to say.
8: Oh, yeah.
1: Thank you. Hey, I've got the afternoon's tote bag for you. Have a great weekend.
8: Brilliant. You too.
1: And here is a bit more of that theme.

0: Oh, yeah. It's a bit of a bop, isn't it? Songwriter Mark Muller, who also wrote Crush by Jennifer Page, if you can believe it. 7 minutes to two. Oh, it's time for Freaky Friday. Every week, we invite you to share your tales of the unexplained, an interaction with a ghost, a premonition, or something so freaky we haven't even come up with a word for it. If you've got a tale to tell, get in touch on 2101 or jesse@rnz.co.nz. Today we're joined by Kate, around 50 kilometres north of Fielding in Rangiwahia. Hey Kate.
1: Hi Jesse, how are you?
0: Good, lovely to have you on the show today. Tell us your story. I think we're going to hear about your house, is that right?
1: My house, yes. Our house is about 130 years old, a big old villa. And whenever people come here, they say it feels like home. It just feels nice. But down our hallway, we have this lady who wears a Victorian brown dress. And she's really nice. I shut my cupboard doors down the hall, and she tampers with them and opens them. And for ages, I was going, I'm just dreaming about this. Yeah. And the house doesn't move. And then friends have come and said, who fiddles with your doors? And then about three people over 30 years have said, there's a lady in a brown dress down there.
0: Come on.
1: And it's weird. I can't decide whether I believe in this stuff or not, but it was too unexplained that this happened.
0: Have you seen her?
1: Yeah, it's like I see her like, you know when you read a book and you picture the words in your head, what the author's said? I picture it in my head. And she's just there. And I don't know how my friends see her, but I see her as that. And she's really nice. And
0: I think it's a nice way of explaining it. I think I know what you mean. She's not physically in front of you, but you get the sense of a presence and you can picture in your head what she looks like.
1: Absolutely, absolutely. And she's really nice, and we just can't explain it. It's too weird, but we can't. Yeah, can't put it to...
0: The brown dress is very specific.
1: It is, and like Victorian brown dress, you know, long and fuller dress, but specific. So I don't know who she is, and she is nice.
0: Have you looked into the early owners of your house, early residents?
1: Yes, we have, and no one said that anyone's died, passed away in our house.
0: Yeah.
1: But my friend's house has had the same thing. I asked my friend if her house is a big old, humongous historic homestead. And I said to her, have you got ghosts in your house? And she went, no, I don't. I said, I think you do. At the top of the stairs is a soldier. And she said, and like words I can't say on national radio, oh my goodness, because her cleaning lady had said the very same thing.
0: Wow.
1: And I've met her cleaning lady a couple of times prior to that, and not well enough, only to make the pleasantries too.
0: Yeah.
1: And she said he stands at the top of their grand staircase on the left, and she has, and we're like, that's too weird, unexplained coincidence that the soldier is at the top of the stairs.
0: How far away from you is she?
1: 40 kilometres.
0: Do you think it's a spooky part of New Zealand? What are we talking, sort of northern Manawatu, are we?
1: I'm northern Manawatu, and she's just south of Hunterville off State Highway 1. And I just think it's maybe because we're both in old, lovely old houses that, you know, life has come and gone from.
0: Yeah.
1: And then when she moved into her house and was setting up her Christmas tree, her lights on the tree went crazy. And she unplugged it, plugged it back in and went, the switch is funny. But no, her vacuum cleaner worked in that plug. So she said to the room, look, come on, we've got to be friends. It carried on. So then she shouted at the spooky Christmas tree lights and some other colourful language. And the lights stopped and the cleaning lady has seen chandelier swing that shouldn't be moving because there was no breeze. Yeah.
0: She's lucky she hasn't lost her cleaner.
1: Exactly.
0: But I have to say, Kate, you don't sound scared. I mean, if I had a Victorian woman in a brown dress kind of wandering around my corridor, I think I'd be a bit kind of freaked out.
1: No, I think I was a bit at first, like, and am I dreaming? Because I really don't think I can't explain it, and I don't know that I really believe it or not. But for others to have seen her, and because she's nice, and our house has a lovely feel to it, I don't worry about her. She's never done us any mischief. And then our other unexplained, this will take 1 minute.
0: Oh, my gosh, I'm so sorry.
1: You're out of time.
0: I would have saved some time for you. I didn't know you had a third one, but we are out of time, Kate. Have a chat to my producer. We'll see if we can get you back. I've loved talking to you. Thank you.
1: I'll come back again. Nice talking to you, Jesse.
0: Great. You too. Okay, what do you make of it? Our text number is 2101. We've got New Zealand Live on the way and Dom Corey on the new Star Wars film.
2: RNZ News at 2 o'clock. Good afternoon. Ahi ahi marie. I'm Evie Ashton. The Union for Ambulance Workers says the government's funding boost for their services is a band-aid fix for a systemic problem. The government announced $35 million in funding this morning, or four new Auckland ambulance hubs, more staff, upgraded technology and stronger frontline support. It comes on the same day the Workers First Union has released a report calling on the government to fully fund ambulance services. National ambulance organiser Faye McCann says the current funding model that relies on donations is broken.
3: The $35 million is certainly a band-aid fix. We appreciate any additional funding, but it's not going to fix any of the issues that we're facing.
2: She says workers are leaving for Australia in search of higher pay and better superannuation. Customs is buying three new remotely controlled underwater vehicles to help target smugglers bringing things in by sea. The equipment will be used to do checks below the waterline, freeing up diving crews. Customs says the technology means faster targeted inspections and better deployment of specialist divers. Police have revealed that a Lower Hutt man who died last month was shot. A homicide investigation has been underway since Nathaniel Sturmey was found unresponsive on Malone Road in Lower Hutt last month. Today, police executed a number of search warrants and the dive team is also searching an area in Eastbourne. The head of a Northland medical practice says the number of patients missing their appointments has soared since fuel prices shot up at the start of the Iran war. Jesse Hoskings of Broadway Health in Kaikohe says skipped appointments are up by more than 400% on this time last year. Ms. Hoskins says many of those patients live in remote areas and cite the cost of fuel as their reason for not attending.
4: If you live 45 minutes out of town and you have to come in for the doctors, that cost is substantial. And so they're just not coming in. It's really concerning for me.
2: Jessie Hoskins says she fears a health crisis is on the way because people are putting off getting medical help until it's too late. Tourism leaders are eager to attract more big events now that two new venues have opened in the country. Christchurch's Te Kaha Stadium has opened with rugby and concerts. And this week, the International Convention Centre in Auckland has hosted more than 300 international travel buyers at the tourism conference Trends. Auckland's tourism and marketing body, Tā Taki Auckland Unlimited, says business events often help to fill hotel rooms and keep restaurants busy through quieter months. Its destination director, Annie Dundas, says the convention centre is helping put the city back on the map and she's keen to welcome more events. New Zealand's Minister of Defence has downplayed suggestions the country is contributing to militarisation of the Pacific. Chris Pink's comment comes as New Zealand pushes for more regional defence cooperation. Johnny Blades reports.
5: Pacific historian Marco de Jong says New Zealand's language about the plans speaks to trying to promote the buy-in of island countries in a region opposed to militarisation. But Chris Pink says Pacific partners warmly welcome New Zealand's defence work in the region. He says a South Pacific Defence Ministers Collective, which includes France, Australia, New Zealand, Chile and three island countries, is looking at forging a legal framework for personnel to deploy into each other's countries more easily. But an Indigenous rights advocate Maureen Pinduelli says the wider Pacific Islands have not been consulted about such plans.
2: Health officials in the Democratic Republic of Congo now say that no Ebola patients escaped from a hospital after an angry crowd set fire to it. Earlier reports had said that six people, three of whom were positive for Ebola, escaped from the facility near Bunia during the fire. The BBC understands the fire started after relatives stormed the facility and tried to remove the body of a patient suspected to have died from the disease. Health workers had refused to release the body. Medical staff at the Dampara Hospital are now under military protection as police try to restore order. Officials say the outbreak has killed more than 150 people. And the northbound lane on State Highway 2 in the Hutt Valley near Silverstream has reopened after an earlier crash between a bike and a vehicle. Drivers should expect ongoing delays while queues clear. That's the news. Koe nā ngā putuputu kōrero. A short forecast is next.
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7: So just being more open to that softer side, and often, in my experience, men are at their strongest when they actually start to open up.
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2: And we're funded through New Zealand On Air. Now the forecast from Met Service to midnight at Aohoroi, Saturday. Northland, Auckland, Coromandel and Bay of Plenty. Cloudy spells and isolated showers, but dry for Auckland City today. From Waikato to Wellington, including the Central High Country, also Gisborne, Hawke's Bay and Wairarapa. Mainly fine, isolated showers developing for a time tomorrow about Kapiti Coast, Wellington and Wairarapa. Marlborough and Nelson, cloudy spells, isolated showers, especially about the ranges. Buller, Grey and Westland, mostly cloudy with scattered showers, but rain in Grey and Northern Westland, possibly heavy for a time today, becoming mainly fine tomorrow. Canterbury, cloudy at times, with the odd shower inland today, patchy drizzle about the foothills tomorrow night. Otago, Southland and Fiordland, mainly fine, a few showers developing in Fiordland and coastal Southland tonight, spreading to Clutha and inland Southland for a time tomorrow. And Chatham Islands, cloudy spells with a few showers tomorrow. It is 6 minutes past two, and you're on Afternoons with Jesse Mulligan.
9: Kia ora, thank you, Evie. Coming to you live from Hamilton City today, here on Afternoons. It's our usual exciting Friday with New Zealand Live on the way. Hope you enjoyed that Freaky Friday. And later on, we have a recipe and Critter of the Week, of course. Thanks to the messages that have come through on 2101. The Enhanced Games is not the same as WWF. But it is as far away from the likes of the Olympic Games as the WWF is. No one denies the fitness and training required for the wrestling, but that is where the similarity ends, says Jeremy. Regarding enhanced cheating, real champions don't fake it and they value their health, says Owen. How about our Jess Jenkins doing huge things in Harvard? I can confirm Jess and her siblings are amazing. Multi-talented kids, says Anna. My children went through school with them in Titahi Bay and Tawa College, and it's amazing to hear how she is going. Mark reckons I should make the DuckTales theme our afternoon show theme. Mark, I'm keen. I'll circulate it amongst the team and see how they feel about it. Let's go now to our regular movie slots, and film critic Dom Corey joins us now. Hi, Dom.
10: Hi, Jesse.
9: For once, Dom, you and I have a movie that we've both seen that we can talk about. My only excuse is I've got four kids and it's quite hard to get out and watch the movies, but I took one of them with me this week to see The Mandalorian and Grogu. Tell me what I should have thought of it. Tell me what I should think.
10: I saw you at the screening. How old was the kid you took?
9: My child, Felix, 10 years old.
10: And what did they think?
9: He seemed to enjoy it. My kids, not overly demonstrative when I take them to do things. I think they enjoy it. I'm like, tell your face. But he was chattering through there. I think he liked the coolness of the main character. You know, I mean, it's not very PC, but I think boys do like people doing awesome fighting and shooting weapons. And all that sort of stuff.
10: Yeah,
9: he went with a friend, which is quite cool, so they could sort of chat about it. And yeah, I think, and I enjoyed it. I enjoyed it.
10: Oh,
9: I was
10: good.
9: Saying to someone, I don't know if I said this on air or not, but it's a lot of action. Action movies these days are just like blam, blam, blam, blam for 2 hours. And for me, I kind of miss a bit more of the subtlety and character development and storyline and all that kind of thing. But, you know.
10: Yeah, well, action...
9: The ship sailed on that one.
10: Yeah, I'm a fan of non-stop action, but there's an art to it. And the action should carry some weight dramatically, and it shouldn't just be action for action's sake. And I think on that
9: that's
10: front,
9: a good way of putting it.
10: This film failed on that level. I think 10 years old is probably about right. This feels... George Lucas has always said Star Wars is for kids, but boy is it now. And this

0: And they put huge amount of emphasis on this, the son of Jabba the Hutt, Roja the Hutt, who's this big slug who's awkwardly flopping around the place, voiced by Jeremy Allen White from The Bear. His voice doesn't sound like it's coming out of that guy's mouth. In the Star Wars Special Edition in 1997, they digitally inserted Jabba, and he looked ridiculous.
1: Yeah.
0: And they haven't kind of gotten much better in terms of digitally depicting these big land whale things. And I was very disheartened by this film. I kept waiting for something cool to happen. I guess I liked, the two bits I liked were in the arena battle earlier on. They basically scaled up the holographic chess scene from the original Star Wars into a full-size actual battle. And some of those monsters were some of the same ones. And at the end,
1: that's a nice Easter egg, isn't it?
0: Yeah, that was cool, I thought. And at the end, excuse me, there's these two big kind of steampunky robots that were animated stop motion style, which is how we used to animate these things before CGI. Oh, yeah. Stop motion, you know, where you film it, move it frame by frame, and things like the AT-AT walkers and the Tauntauns in Empire Strikes Back, they were stop motion. They were done by Phil Tippett. They brought Phil Tippett back, and there's just a charm to a physical object being in the space. Did you happen to notice that at the end with those two robots, that they sort of look a bit different to CG?
1: Did you know, were you looking for that? Like,
0: I was looking for what's happening,
1: yeah.
0: But I think because I would have noticed
1: it. Is it a success? Is it a, because I was going to say, is it a success if I notice it or a success if I don't notice it?
0: I'm not sure what the answer to that question is. But those are the two little things that jumped out to me. There's nothing resembling character progression in the story. It's very basic. It felt episodic. It's literally a film of two halves. It felt like one story ended and then another one began. And but 10-year-olds probably lap it up. That's what it really comes down to.
1: Do you want to tell people about the story and where it fits in?
0: Well, the Mandalorian series takes place after Return of the Jedi, but before The Force Awakens, which is a specific era. It doesn't really make a difference to the story because nothing changes. It just, that timing is relevant because it means we get to meet Jabba the Hutt's son. And if he gave one more speech about how he wasn't like his father, I was going to claw my ears out. I was really disheartened by this.
1: We could have inferred that he was trying to escape the shadow, the not insubstantial shadow of his father from the action, right? But that's how movies do it now.
0: He kept stopping and giving soliloquies about it.
1: Yeah.
0: And his voice, this sort of emo chef voice in this big slimy monster.
1: I saw his name in the credits and I was trying to work out who he was. I didn't realize that he was Jabba's son.
0: Yeah. Roja the Hutt. And also, Pietro Pascal, who voices this character, he takes his helmet off for 1 minute in the film. And he wouldn't have even needed to have been on set. And it sort of says so much about where Star Wars at. Is it like, oh, we need to set this up so we're not beholden to any one actor or anyone's availability. We can just shoot this whenever we want. And because you never see his face, it doesn't matter. And that reeks. I just think it represents everything that's gone wrong with Star Wars since Disney took over the franchise. There's nothing new here. It's all member berries. It's all nostalgia. It's all just reminding us of things we liked before and not pushing anything forward or doing anything remotely interesting. I thought it was an epic fail.
1: Thank you. I presume the original Darth Vader and Chewbacca were Peter Mayhew and What's-His-Face, the bodybuilder, were always on sets. Do you think they would make Pedro Pascal show up for the scenes, given that his body isn't particularly distinctive?
0: I guess you're right in that Star Wars does have a tradition of you know, different people doing the voice as far as who's portraying them physically on set. But just to hang an entire film on a character who never gets to facially emote is an issue. And look, I'm not made of stone.
1: Yeah, that's
0: Baby
1: true.
0: Yoda is cute. But
1: there were some big reactions in the theatre every time that baby Yoda came on screen. Like, people do really respond. They've obviously got, you know, they're tapping straight into our emotional brain with the appearance of that thing.
0: We've evolved to find gremlin-shaped creatures cute. Mm-hmm. But yeah, it did remind me of the Mogwais from Gremlin, and the director of that film thinks Baby Yoda ripped him off. But

0: But yeah, it's look, it's perfectly nice, and I think it's for kids more than any other Star Wars film has ever been for kids. And it just, it's the first Star Wars film in 7 years, and it just couldn't inspire less hope.
1: I'm going to read out this text from Neil because I know you can handle it, Dom. Tell your Star Wars guy to ease up. It's a very good movie for children, not chronological adults. Kids will love it. My daughter loved it. I, as an adult, liked it. I give it a 0.6 Rogue Ones. That's from Neil.
0: Well,
1: he doesn't sound like he's disagreeing with you.
0: Yeah, speaking as a chronological adult, I did acknowledge that it was for kids, so I don't know what this guy's problem is.
1: Hey. He's
0: 0.6 Rogue Ones, that's going way too far. It's about a tenth as good as that film.
1: Okay. Good stuff, Dom. That's The Mandalorian and Grogu in theatres this week. What is Obsession?
0: Obsession is a film that came out last week that is one of my favourite films of the year. It's a horror film about a nice guy who's obsessed with his co-worker slash friend, and he buys from a crystal shop like an arcane sort of novelty item that gives him one wish. It's the kind of thing you'd sort of find in the back of a comic book in those ads, you know, just x-ray specs, like the aesthetic of it's really cool. And it all goes terribly wrong when he wishes for her to love him. And, you know, the monkey's paw trope, which is be careful what you wish for, you know, you wish for something and it goes horribly wrong. It's one of the most run-into-the-ground story tropes in modern narrative. It's like saying it was all a dream. You just can't do it anymore unless you're really bringing something interesting to the table. And so as basic as the setup is for Obsession, just the execution of it was so good. It was really dark and really funny, and it's kind of about male entitlement and misogyny. And on some level, it's kind of about how guys who are generally useless, who when they obsess over a girl and then like they get her and then can't handle that she's a human being and right. has her own personality and faults, which is a classic dynamic you see in a lot of guys. They sort of, they idealize an object of obsession and then just can't sort of deal with the warts and all reality of being in a relationship. And so there's some of that in play here. But it's a low budget film that has been a massive breakout success in the States, and it's still in theaters here, and I just could not recommend it highly enough. I just thought it was so cool.
1: Oh, good. And one more, Guru, which is part of the French Film Festival. Do you approve of all these different film festivals, Dominic? The Architecture Festival, which you mentioned last time, I think.
0: I do. I think this is the third Italian film festival. I think they're great. We're spoiled for festivals here. These are good things, and the French Film Festival is probably the biggest one outside of the main film festival, and I gather that it did extremely well last year. And Guru is a film starring, there's this huge French star named Pierre Ninet, who was in The Count of Monte Cristo, which I think played at last year's festival, and he also played Yves Saint Laurent in a biopic about him a few years ago. What I love about this guy is he's a huge stud in France, but he sort of wouldn't get a second look in an American context. He's willowy kind of guy, and he'd be sort of the third nerd from the left in an American film. But they hang films on people like this in France, and that's what's so cool about French cinema. And this film's about like an Anthony Robbins type motivational speaker, and he plays him, they're trying to legislate about in France, and it's kind of about the moral rot inside that whole idea. If this was an American or British film, I don't think I would have been interested to see it because it's sort of such an obvious notion. You know, we know these people are charlatans and stuff. But by virtue of it being a French film and having that sort of one degree of separation, it made it really interesting for me to watch. And I love Pierre Ninet. He's a great actor. And there's all sorts of cool stuff.
1: It looks to me like a cross between Adam Driver and Bronson Pinchot from Perfect Strangers.
0: Yes, that is a perfect way to describe him. And he's great in this, and there's other cool films playing at the festival. There's a new Francois Ozon film. He's done an adaptation of Albert Camus' The Stranger, which got a lot of attention in France.
1: Nice.
0: This festival, it starts on Tuesday, I believe, in Auckland, and then rolls throughout the country. Colours of Time is the opening night film, which I have not seen, but I'm very interested to see about these cousins who inherit a house and sort of learn about their distant relatives' history there. French cinema, you know, they make films about stuff in a way that a lot of other countries don't. And I love them for it. And they've got an intellectual curiosity. And it's a mainstream idea there to ponder the philosophical nature of things, and that comes through in their cinema a lot. So make sure you check out the French Film Festival starting next week in Auckland.
1: Thank you, Dom Corey.
0: Cheers, Jesse. Have a good one.
1: Great to chat. 20 past two. We have New Zealand Live with Greta Van den Brink on the way, but we talked to Geneva AM earlier about this new music service, I suppose, based out of New Zealand, some New Zealand investors and entrepreneurs called Loom. And we're in the mood for some Geneva AM music now. So let's play her track, Urban Planning. Ko whakapuna ki te maunga, ko wai kare moana te roto, ko wai paua te marae. 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
1: Now it gets under your skin, that song, Urban Planning, Geneva AM, and you're on Afternoons with Jesse Mulligan. Very excited to kick off New Zealand Live for another week. This is a real jewel in the RNZ crown, an intimate recording session once a week, and each week we invite one of the country's top artists to come and play for you and have a yarn with me. Today we're joined by Greta Vandenbrink. Her debut album, It Wasn't Planned, is released next Friday. Hi there, Greta.
2: Hey, how you going?
1: Good, lovely to have you on. We're so excited to hear you. And who do you have in there with you?
2: I have an excited gaggle of friends. I have Noema on the guitar.
3: Yo.
2: I don't know if you heard that. I don't know if his mic's on or not, but he did say yo. Arahi is on the drums. We have Livy.
1: Is that Arahi, our regular visitor? Yeah, on afternoons, yeah. Or a different Arahi?
4: Hi, Jesse.
1: Yeah, kia ora, welcome back. Mate, you pop up everywhere.
4: Oh, I don't mean to.
1: No, we love it. We love it.
2: Sorry, we have Livy on the acoustic right now.
5: Hello, how's it going?
1: Hey, Livy.
2: We've got Caleb on the bass.
6: Hello, Jesse.
1: Fantastic. What a lineup. I'm really excited to hear a bit of your story, Greta, but would you like to kick us off with a song today?
2: It would be my pleasure.
1: Okay, tell us what you're going to play.
2: Well, we're going to play, the first song is God, It Must Be Good to Be Loved by Me. It's a long title, but I won't be shortening it.
1: It's a great title, well done.
2: Thank you very much.
1: Over to you.

0: That's a great song. Thank you so much.
1: Thank you very much.
0: Greta Van Den Breek on New Zealand Live. God, it must be good to be loved by me. And I'm looking at a still photo from the video of that song. And what happened to you, Greta?
1: Well, the video was very inspired by Thelma and Louise. And so I'm very curious to know which still you're looking at.
0: Okay, you've got a blood nose and grime all over your face and you're sitting on a hay bale.
1: Yes, yes. Well, it's complicated to explain, but basically I decided to double myself in the video. So I had a wonderful friend, Sophie, wear the same clothes. And it's sort of like that song feels a lot like talking to yourself on a long car ride, those solo drives where your thoughts sort of become to almost be another person and you're asking big scary questions like what if you give more in a relationship than what you get. And I decided to sort of have like two female protagonists in a film and they go and they are in a beautiful old Galaxy Mustang and they rob a place and they steal a bunch of paintings and money and then they leave and then they freak out and they have a car accident and then one kills the other and she leaves the other one in the car burning, runs away and then the other one is still alive and she comes back with a gun. And it makes a lot more sense on YouTube, I promise.
0: Yeah, picture page 1,000 words, but we get it. And good time to be a stunt woman filming your own music videos.
1: A very good time.
0: Yeah, good stuff. Wait there for a second. We're going to take a break for the headlines. Back with Greta Van den Brink on New Zealand Live in a moment. Hi, Evie.
2: Kia ora, Jesse. The government has announced a $35 million boost for ambulances, but the Union for Ambulance Workers says the current funding model, which relies on donations, is broken. Police in the Auckland suburb of Onehunga are working to identify the body of a man found after a house fire this morning. The head of a Northland medical practice says there's been a big rise in missed appointments amid soaring fuel prices. And sexually transmitted infections, including gonorrhea and syphilis, have hit record levels in Europe, with health leaders partly blaming widening gaps in testing and prevention. Those are the headlines on RNZ National. Our next news and weather, including a mountain forecast, are at 3.
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0: This is New Zealand Live on Afternoons with Jesse Mulligan, Greta Van den Breek and band in our Auckland studio. I'm in Hamilton, unfortunately, today, so I don't get to share the room with them, but enjoying listening to them as I'm sure you are. How did you end up the career in music, Greta? How did you find yourself here? What was the pathway?
1: Well, much like the album title, it wasn't exactly planned. I happened to be on, I was stunt doubling on a show called Time Bandits, and a wonderful human being called Shane Rungi, a director, actor, stunt performer, phenomenal human being, bought me a guitar and a notebook and said that I was going to write songs. Huh. And I said, I think you're wrong. but then I did write a song, and the first song I wrote ended up being used in a show called Territory, which is a Netflix show in Australia that I was acting on. And so it kind of all tumbled out from there.
0: Sheesh. So you thought, okay, I'm on the right track here.
1: Yeah, I figured the universe was giving me a certain shunt in the right direction, so
0: yeah,
1: I thought I might continue.
0: Do songs come easily to you?
1: With the right people, I think they do. Mm. Yeah.
0: Tell me a bit about that process.
1: Well, much like the album title is This Wasn't Planned, and I was in the studio for a week with my producer and guitarist who's in the room right now, Noima Taho III. Hey. And we had booked out a week at Parachute and thought we would just write hopefully a couple songs, maybe a single or something. And it was day two and we'd written the third song in the morning and Noima said, I don't want to scare you, but I do think we might be writing an album. And I was so fresh to music, I didn't really know. I knew what an album was, but I didn't know what that whole process meant. And it kind of, I think it was just the right time to write for us.
0: Yeah. And is there something that sort of ties together the album as a whole, or is it just a collection of where you're at the moment and you know, some of what you've written, or has it sort of come together into a bit of a story or a concept?
1: I think looking at it with the smallest bit of retrospect that I have right now, it does feel like a girl in her early 20s trying to figure things out. The album opens with a song called Chill Cool Girl, which you'll hear later today, which feels, well, I mean, we'll explain more about it soon, but it's about being in a certain place. And yeah, the album, the way it moves, it does just feel like a journey of trying to figure out who you are and how you should move in the world. And it sort of like comes up to certain highs and then drops again. And it is that kind of, yeah, confusion state of your early 20s, which I didn't think about that at the time, but I think in looking at it from the tiniest bit of distance that I have right now, that's how it feels, the sort of confusion state of trying to figure out who you're meant to be without being told who you should be.
0: Yeah. What are you going to play next for us?
1: I'm going to play a song called Alpine State of Mind.
0: Lovely. Thank you. Over to you.

0: I really enjoyed that one. We played that actually earlier in the week when we were telling people about your upcoming performance. It's a really great song. Was that inspired by a book? Do I have that story right?
1: Yeah, I had read a book a couple years ago, which I think is a phenomenal book, called Demon Copperhead by Barbara Kingsolver.
0: Yeah, lots of people will have read that one, yeah.
1: Yeah, and I just think her writing is nutritious for your brain. Like, she is a phenomenal writer. And I mean, and the story is beautiful and hard, but I think there was a part of my mind or part of me that was still sort of in Appalachia and in those mountains thinking about it. It's almost like the aftershock of that book was still in me when I got to the studio, because I had no idea what I was writing about when I wrote this song.
0: Isn't that cool, though? I often finish books and I think, gosh, in a way, I wish someone had been through that experience with me so I had someone to chat to about it. So I definitely know the feeling of having that kind of residual emotion or world that you still feel as though you're in.
1: It's like the ghost of it is still around you a little bit.
0: Yeah, and a great source of material as well. I mentioned that you're a stunt woman earlier. It's a very unusual career choice. Did you just give it a go? And, I mean, how does someone end up as a stunt woman?
1: I will say once again, it was an accident.
0: Performer, I think, is the better term. Yes, sorry,
1: yes.
0: Go ahead.
1: Well, yes, so I was working on a movie called Mulan, and they were shooting it in New Zealand and up in the studios in Kumu and then also in the South Island. And I was doing the horses on the show, just getting them ready in the morning, you know, and you're there all day. And I remember watching the stunt performers and go like, well, I just thought you're so much cooler than I am. You're doing, you're fighting, you're in harnesses. And then also they were getting big coats when it was really cold because we were down in Queenstown. I was like, oh my God, what'd I do for one of those big coats? And then I just happened to ask one of them if he'd train me.
0: You became a stunt performer through coat envy.
1: I was so cold, Jesse. But no, I happened to ask a phenomenal human being, another amazing human being called Thomas Kiwi. And I just asked him if he would train me, and he did. He's now trains, I think his school is called Native Stunts. But yeah, he trained me in a park and then at my house, and I'd given some lemons and eggs, and he got me my first stunt role.
0: Are you going to stick with it, or are you going all in on the music now?
1: Well, I'm still acting.
0: Because you act too, yeah.
1: Yeah, so, I mean, the stunts are now just involved in the act. I get to do my own stunts because I'm trusted now to do my stunts. Mm-hmm. But, I mean, the stunt family that you get is honestly just the most special thing in the world, to be able to put your life in people's hands daily. I've had these phenomenal riggers. They're the guys who are holding you up in the roof on ropes, and they... Yeah, every day you're going like, yeah, I trust you that you're not going to let me fall 13 metres to my death. It's a pretty special, you create a really strong family. And I've had, you know, insane bosses, like Zoe Bell was my boss on Time Bandits. And she's, I mean, such an inspiration and such a mentor. So, yeah, you meet very cool people in stunts.
0: So you're happy doing whatever feels right next in your life and in your career?
1: Yeah. I mean, I love this old music thing. I'm pretty fresh to it, but I think I get to combine a lot of the things I love. I really, really love the writing process. I love to perform. And then I get to make music videos as well, which I get to work with people. I had Steve McQuillan, who is an Emmy Award-winning stunt coordinator, and he worked on my music video called Bodies. And I had 20 stunt performers that all came in. Like, just really special favours that you get to call from these people.
0: Wicked.
1: Yeah, I feel really, really lucky to have got to had the privilege of working with those people. And they've also then inspired this art now. So, yeah, I don't know. I think it all sort of, it's all together in one big creative soup.
0: Well, thank you for taking a ladle of someone else's soup and performing a cover for us today. It was smooth, wasn't it? We invited all our performers to choose a song to do. And what are you going to do for us today? And why?
1: Gonna sing it's not a very well-known song. It's called Jolene by a little country artist called Dolly Parton.
0: Oh, it's great you're giving her some publicity. Hopefully she benefits from that.
1: I hope so too. I hope her streams really go up.

0: It's a beautiful rendition of that song. Thank you so much. I love that.
1: Thank you. That was Livy on the acoustic guitar.
0: Yeah, Livy, go.
2: Thank you, thank you.
0: This is RNZ National Afternoons and our weekly concerts, acoustic concert, New Zealand Live, with the artist Greta Vandenbrink, whose album comes out next week. Did you get the vinyl organised on time so it's ready for the release, Greta? I know there's sometimes big hold-ups.
1: Yeah, hey, absolutely, big hold-ups. I think we're going to do vinyl slightly later due to the fact that I'm mildly disorganised. But, yeah, it will be slightly later, but I'm very excited to have physical versions of this album.
0: Have you done much live performing?
1: I mean, not heaps and heaps. I've done a lot of performance, as we've mentioned before, but no, not a lot. Bits here and there. We've got a live show for the album on June 6th. We're performing at Whammy with this band here. Yeah, and I'm very excited for that.
0: Yeah, and I'm sure a little nervy as well. It's a big deal.
1: Yes and no. I really, really, this album, as cheesy as it's going to sound, it does feel incredibly authentic. And when Noema and I were writing these songs, the intention was to be able to enjoy performing them live and for them to be really fun. So I'm honestly just excited to hear it live with the band. The rehearsals have been so much fun. Yeah, I'm really just excited to be on stage.
0: Yeah, great. And you're getting lots of love on the text. What an amazing artist this afternoon. Aww. Says Mark in Whanganui. It's lovely to hear. Love and Greta on radio today. Beautiful voice, says Alex. I like that even more than Dolly's version, says someone else. What a talent.
1: That's a bit blasphemous. Oh.
0: So, yeah.
1: I don't know.
3: She's just an upcomer. That's right.
0: I get blaspheming on this text machine all the time. That's not the worst of it, don't worry. Just take the compliment. So the Auckland gig June 6th, and then perhaps the rest of the country? What do you think?
1: I mean, that's the goal. Yeah. I'd like to be able to perform everywhere that I possibly can. So it's not entirely organised yet, but I mean, with a title like This Wasn't Planned, I definitely can pull things together at the last minute. So,
0: yeah. What do you, do we call this pop country? Do we call it indie pop?
1: I've been labelling it as Americana indie pop.
0: Oh, yeah.
1: Soft rock.
0: Yeah, that's nice. Oh, wow.
1: A very easy roll off the tongue.
0: Yeah.
1: Yeah.
0: Because soft rock doesn't have a great reputation, but it's sort of maybe coming back into fashion.
1: Oh, you just wait, Jesse. This album's really going to put it in its place. It's going to be good. But no, I think when we were writing it, I mean, I've grown up on a farm, so that sort of country feeling is definitely in my roots, but I don't think I can wear cowboy hats and a cowboy in cowboy boots, cowboy hats, and call myself a country artist. I think it's just sort of like a bit of the blood, sweat and tears. It's a bit more, honestly, even the action movie feel that I think of with the fake blood and the dirt and that kind of thing.
0: Yeah.
1: That is this sort of, yeah, this feel with the horses running past. But, yeah, a similar world, but, yeah, not quite country.
0: Okay. What will you do next for us, please?
1: The next song is called Chill Cool Girl. And it is the first song on the album, and it was the first song that we released.
0: Love it.
1: Yeah.
0: Thank you. Over to you.

0: Gosh, we really loved your performance today, Greta. Thank you so much. Really enjoyed that one as well.
1: Thank you.
0: You mentioned your early life on a farm. Tell us a bit about growing up. And I should mention too, I think you're one of the few artists we've had in who's also appeared on the New Zealand Herald Society pages. So you've got this sort of profile outside of your performing career as well. So tell us how that all kind of fits together and, I guess where you came from.
1: I'd say being on the Society pages is not my favourite place in the world to be, but alas. I've been very lucky. I've grown up on a farm surrounded by water and horses, and it's really, really cool. Both my parents met through horses, so they've been a really big part of my life, and I think that probably shows up in my music. It's got to show up in my work. I mean, I was doing the stunt riding on Lord of the Rings, so I think that was quite fine. I don't think my mum expected that when she put me on a little pony when I was little, that I'd be pretending to fight orcs out on a farm in Kumeu.
0: And was there music on in the house?
1: Yeah, I think a lot of like sort of 50s, 60s love songs. I would hear around. There was a lot of Dean Martin, a lot of Frankie Valli.
0: Cool.
1: So a lot of men yearning for love. Yeah.
0: And with this new album about to come out, are you already thinking about what you're writing next and what you're doing next?
1: Absolutely. We've got a really fun single that I'd love to follow the album with, which I think is probably more of the direction where I'm moving next, which is very funny to think when this album's not even really out in the world yet. It comes out next week on the 29th. Definitely. I think you're never not picking up things. Everything that's going into your subconscious is sort of marinating to make a song somewhere. So I'm very excited to start writing whatever's coming next.
0: Your collaborator, Noema Te Hau III, Silver Scroll winning artist, told the Herald that Greta Vandenbrink is, quote, one of those rare new artists who already knows who she is. She has exceptional creative instincts for world building within her songs, and the album never once felt like work. That's a nice thing for him to say, isn't it?
2: Yeah, great quote.
1: Was that true, Noema, or were you lying?
3: No, it was very true. It was such an easy process, and the cool thing about Greta is that I think it comes from her acting and her love for art. Like, she's just so creatively mature and, like, just beyond, like, people I work with who have spent decades doing music. So, it's just so, like, you know, not burning anyone, my friends, but just so creatively mature.
0: Stop talking now.
3: Yeah. This happens every time.
0: All right, guys, thank you so much for such a wonderful performance. And what will you take us out with, please?
1: The final song that we'll be playing for you today is a song called Levi Jeans. We just released it, and I'm very excited for you to hear it.
0: Great stuff. And the album It Wasn't Planned is released next Friday. Over to you, Greta Vandenbrink.

0: All right, if you just come in, Greta Vandenbrink has been our guest for New Zealand Live. Thanks so much for listening. We continue after 3 o'clock. Connie Clarkson has a delicious looking recipe for us and Critter of the Week.
1: RNZ News at 3 o'clock. Good afternoon. Ahi ahi marie. I'm Evie Ashton. Firefighters with breathing apparatus are currently being briefed ahead of entering an Auckland hotel after a fire. The fire broke out inside the Doubletree by Hilton earlier this afternoon. An RNZ reporter at the scene saw flames shooting out of a window near the top floor of the hotel. They saw glass falling and crashing onto the street below. 11 fire trucks, several police and an ambulance are being watched by a large crowd of onlookers. More fire crews are on the way. Albert Street and Victoria Street have been blocked. The Green Party says the government needs to fully fund ambulances and bring them into the public healthcare system. The government has announced a $35 million package for new ambulance hubs, upgraded technology and more funding through the Whatu Ora and ACC to hire staff. Green MP Ricardo Menendez-March says it's a step in the right direction, but he says it's time governments committed to fully funding ambulance services, which are part funded by donations.
2: We have an essential emergency healthcare system that is still reliant on donations. I don't think New Zealanders would accept other forms of essential healthcare being reliant on donations, and we shouldn't accept that for ambulance services either.
1: Ricardo Menendez-March says bringing ambulances into the public healthcare system would also address pay disparities with Australia. The father of one of the Australians who was on board a Gaza aid flotilla intercepted by the Israeli government claims the local ambassador is lying about the treatment of the activists. It comes after a video emerged of Israeli government minister Itamar Ben-Gvir taunting dozens of people in custody. Israel's ambassador to Australia told the ABC no one was harmed and the interception was done with great sensitivity. But Patrick Kaiser, whose daughter was one of 11 Australians on board the flotilla, says she was the subject of beatings and humiliation.
3: My daughter was punched. She was kicked. She had her head repeatedly slammed into the ground. She was strip searched every time they moved.
1: Patrick Kaiser says his daughter has been left traumatised. Israel says it's deported all of the detained activists, including three New Zealanders. Customs has announced three new remotely controlled underwater vehicles to combat smugglers coming in by sea. The newly purchased equipment will be used to check ships below the waterline, freeing up diving crews and targeting drug smuggling. Customs Minister Casey Costello is making the pre-budget announcement at the Port of Auckland this afternoon. Customs Manager Robert Smith says the underwater drones will make a massive difference.
4: We require dive teams right now to go down. It takes a lot of resource, a lot of effort. We can drop one of these things overboard, do a vessel in about an hour, and then move on to the next one.
1: Robert Smith says it's about getting ahead of the cartels. A Ngāi Whanuatu fruit picker in Australia has been acquitted of murder after sawing off a pensioner's foot in exchange for $6,000. A jury deliberated on whether John Yalu was guilty of murdering Kalman Tal in the North Queensland town of Innisfail in 2022. During the trial, the Crown alleged that the 66-year-old hired the seasonal worker to remove his left foot with a circular saw because it had caused him pain for years. The accused earlier told the court that he was guilty of manslaughter, not murder, because he didn't intend to kill Mr. Tal. And an era of late-night television in the US will come to an end in a few hours when Stephen Colbert hosts the final edition of The Late Show. CBS announced last year that it would cancel Colbert's show for economic reasons. It came after the network's parent company, Paramount, settled a lawsuit brought by President Donald Trump for $16 million. These fans had their own reasons for queuing up for the show.
5: Because I hate Donald Trump, and if somebody doesn't do something about it, then it's all going to be like this. Ridiculous. All is ridiculous.
6: I have loved Stephen Colbert for so long. I've been to, I think, 4 of his shows already. So the fact that I couldn't have the opportunity to go to his last one was a dream come true.
1: The Late Show's been on air for 33 years, 11 with Colbert at the helm. That's the news. Koina ngā pitupitu kōrero. A short forecast and a mountain forecast next.
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0: So for this dish, which, you know, I've been eating tofu all my life, really, and Asia is really big on this. What we do is we take a 300-gram block of firm tofu. Most of the blocks of tofu in the supermarkets are between 300 to 320 grams. And we cut that into 12 squares, blocks, and we scoop a little bit out of the middle to make a well. You save the scooped tofu into a little bowl.
1: How interesting,
0: Now, when that little bowl, you also add 100 grams of minced chicken, or you could do pork, but I prefer chicken. And what I love about this, you get all your protein in the tofu. You only need a little bit of meat, teeny weeny bit of meat. That's all you need. And then a couple of spring onions, thinly sliced, teaspoon of salt. You need half a teaspoon of salt, half a teaspoon of sugar, half a teaspoon of ground white pepper, a tablespoon of corn flour, and half a tablespoon of soy sauce. And you mix all that up together with that tofu. In the meantime, you would have sprinkled another half teaspoon of salt, you know, sparingly over the tofu itself as it sits in the dish that you're going to put it in. And then once you've mixed the meat, you fill the little wells that you've hollowed up with the mixed chicken mince and, you know, let it stand proud a little bit. And then we have 12 small little prawn cutlets and you press that on top of each of those squares, just a little, you know, so that they can stick together.
1: So good,
0: yeah.
1: You put
0: that all into a dish. Put it into the steamer and steam it for about 6 to 8 minutes and you serve it with a spicy hot sauce, which I've also included in the recipe that will be up online.
1: It's such an interesting... Where did this come from in your brain?
0: I don't know. Oh, no, it's not original. It's actually a haka... which is, I think, southern China, not sure.
1: Yeah.
0: It's a Hakka tradition to stuff tofu.
1: Yeah.
0: And this is steamed, you see, so, like, there is no fat except out of the little bit of chicken mince. And because you flavoured it with a bit of salt and you've got the little spicy hot sauce on it, it's absolutely delicious. And done this way... It looks really cute. You could use it as finger food on a little Chinese spoon. You could put it on eat it as is. This recipe
1: little
0: is really good
1: for
0: one
1: a fancy
0: very
1: dinner party.
0: Yeah. And this amount, the 300 grams of tofu, is really good for a very hungry single diner, or you know, for two people with a little bit of greens and a bit of rice. And it is just delicious. And these days, when it's getting a little bit colder, it really is very comforting.
1: Very good. Thank you. We'll put it up on the website. And guess what? Got this fancy new thing where you can just text the word recipe to 2101. We'll send you back the link. Thanks, Connie.
0: Cool, Jesse. See you later.
1: Love it. Connie Clarkson with her recipe, steamed chicken and prawn tofu with spicy sauce. If you heard me mention that other tofu dish that I make, I said broccoli, it's actually Brussels sprouts. If you wanted to look it up, Hetty McKinnon, great chef, black pepper Brussels sprouts with cold silken tofu. All right, this is exciting. Two RNZ presenters in one Hamilton studio.
2: It's brilliant down here. I don't know why you don't come down here more often, Jesse.
1: Slowly, we'll pick them off. We'll have Jim Mora coming out of here on a Sunday.
2: Hey, well, his producer works out of here, so, I mean, it's a possibility.
1: We'll have John Campbell and Ingrid out here each morning. Yeah, it's, well, I was going to say, you know, it's not much, but it's probably about the same as the RNZ Auckland office before we move to our flash new digs at TVNZ. How's things?
2: Really good. It's interesting how many recipe texts come through on Music 101.
1: Yeah.
2: On a Saturday, it must be people listening back to your show instead of listening to mine, and then I'll just start getting all these recipe texts coming in on the text machine.
1: Cara's proud because she's the youngest person on the RNZ lineup, probably, and she showed us how to do it on the text machine.
2: Revolutionised it here at RNZ.
1: And we all treat it like it's this magic thing that she's showing us, and she's like, guys, It's been around for about 20 years.
2: It's basic, guys. But hey, it's great for you at home listening that if we've got something that we want you to

0: look at or listen to, you can just text the keyword into 2101.
1: Yeah. And it's nice too because it gives us an indication of how popular each recipe is, which is really fun. Hey, what have you got planned for this weekend?
0: We've got a massive show this weekend. We've got our Conrad and Toby from Fat Freddy's Drop coming in to talk about being recognised as the second ever recipients of the Aotearoa Chart Icon Award. I saw Dallas did also a wonderful interview with John Campbell on Morning Report. So nice to have those guys in before they head off overseas on their big tour. We've also got Jonathan Crayford coming in. He put out an album in 2007 with Ricky Gooch called Bigfoot, and it kind of became this underground hit that musicians loved and listened to. So they've decided to put that back out on vinyl.
1: Talked about that with his daughter on Wednesday. She was in for Bookmarks, Chelsea Preston Crayford. We played some of his music too. It's beautiful.
0: Yeah, at the end of, he's like, oh, I've got to talk about Chelsea's movie as well. I was like, we don't have time to talk about Chelsea's movie.
1: She's done very well on
0: She's done. She's already been on it. Tony Stamp is going to chat with DC Maxwell about his new release. And then we've got a really great live session with Ōtautahi musician Hannah Everingham, who's going to preview some new songs because she's got a new album coming out that she recorded in Margaret Mahey's house.
1: Huh. She's prolific, eh? It feels like just recently that she had her last album.
0: Yeah, she's put one out every year, and then she did like a collab album for Moving Rooms as well. So I'm really looking forward to that chat and finding out how she ended up in Margaret Mahey's house. And then for our mixtape, we've got Grammy award-winning producer Joel Little, who you might know from Goodnight Nurse. Did you notice we played Goodnight Nurse in the promo this week?
1: I didn't know.
0: That was Hamish, our operator. He's like, this is a great opportunity to play some Goodnight Nurse. But of course, Joel won his Grammy for working with Lorde and the track Royals. So yeah, big show tomorrow.
1: He's worked with them all, eh? I think he's worked with Taylor Swift as well.
0: Big deal. He's a really big deal.
1: What are you going to play for us today?
0: I thought we'd just play some Fat Freddy's Drop. We're going to play Wondering Eye, because on this Boats album, there's not a song that's under 9 minutes. So hopefully your producer found the radio edit. Yeah. Otherwise, here's 10 minutes of Fat Freddy's Drop and Wondering Eye.
1: This is me and Cara 20 years ago at the Outback Inn, 100 metres up the road, grooving along to the song, eh, Cara?
0: Oh, mate, and drinking backfires and trying not to burn my eyebrows off.
1: Love it. Here's Wondering Eye.

0: Kia ora, that's Wandering Eye from Fat Freddy's Drop. I feel like almost as much as any other New Zealand song, that it's just a vibe, that one. It takes you back to a certain time and place because it was everywhere. Remember John Campbell and Carol Hirschfeld were in the music video to that? 25 past three, let's talk gardening. Landscape designer Tony Morrell from Morrell Designs is with us. Hi, Tony.
1: Hey, Jesse. I love the music on a Friday afternoon. Mate. It's really put me, it set me up for the weekend.
0: Me too.
1: Yeah.
0: I don't suppose you get to listen to much music when you're out in the garden. You need your brain completely focused on what you're doing.
1: Yeah, there's no covering up of the ears. I want to hear everything that's going on. I want to hear the whole... Hey, this week I saw a black pea waka waka, the fantail. I've never, ever seen a black one.
0: That is cool, yeah. There's an albino native birds Facebook page. I don't think albino is the word, but you know what I mean. And But no, I haven't just come across a black one before. Good for you.
1: No,
0: you got a great topic for us this week, which is mulch, because people like you are always telling us to mulch, and then I'm like, okay. You find some mulch and then you're like, oh, not that sort. That's going to take all the nutrients out as it's breaking down. What? Tell us how to mulch, Tony.
1: Well, it comes from a couple of big walks that I've done recently and around golf courses where they've got these huge, big, exotic trees dropping a huge amount of leaf, and the greenkeepers are out there blowing all the leaves off because if the leaves stay on the lawn is going to basically turn into mud, and it's not a good thing. And I suppose over the years people have said, oh, you know, if there are big leaves on some of our trees, like the London plane trees or some of even pin oak leaves or some of the the Turkish oaks and things like that, the leaves are so thick and leathery that they take forever to break down. And I thought, well, let's just recap. I mean, I know I talk a bit about it because it's a great way of building soil and it's a good way of incubating the soil, and just it's a nice way of putting the gardens to bed for the winter time as well. So I just thought it was good when I saw these leaves being blown around and collected up so that the fairways and things were kept nice and
0: yeah,
1: clean. I'm not a golfer, but I just saw the guys doing it. And even in my local parks and all the gardens that I'm working in currently, you know, there are deciduous trees dropping a lot of leaves. So I just think it's a reminder that we should all be... You know, yes, rake them all up. The bigger leaves, you can run your lawnmower over them, so that makes them a hell of a lot smaller and easier for them to break down. And then mix those with the lawn clippings and mix those with all the small branches. I was under big melia trees this week, Indian bee trees that are dropping so many small branches and just old sort of, debris from the tree.
0: Yeah.
1: All of that can go and, you know, pass the lawnmower over it. Mix it all up together and just either lay it out underneath hedgerows or add it to your compost bin. I was talking to a really good friend of mine from Blue Skin Bay, Sally Brown, and she was saying that she adds to her mixture of it sheep guts. And I said, oh, we do the blood and bone version of it. It's a bit cleaner than sheep guts.
0: Geez, and probably a bit less smelly too.
1: A bit less smelly, yeah, but I thought that was quite funny that she mentioned that. But,
0: you sometimes see manure for sale on the side of the road rurally. Would you pick some up and add that as well?
1: 100%. I think it's totally a good thing. The lawn clippings heat it all up. It's just using all the leaves, Jesse. You know, I love this time of the year. Autumn coming into winter, it's a magical, magical time. We can do so much more in the garden. You know, the summertime, we say it's a bit more of a rest time. But this time we get to do planting and we get to move plants around. And I don't want to waste a thing. I want to keep the lawn clippings. I want to keep all of the leaves, the fallen twigs, and even things that I can pick up on the side of the road. You know, we'll pick them up, put them into bags and just incorporate it into that mix. So please don't throw it away. You know, mix it up and use it. You can, you know, as I say, put it underneath hedgerows, put it underneath trees. Sally even mentioned to me that, you can use lawn clippings just raw around the base of trees, but it is always a good idea to mix them up with the leaves. So try not to take them away. There's such a great bounty of leaf matter around at the moment. And something that I never sort of sent through to you, and if we've got time, is I love the bulb season. The bulbs are great. And a few years ago, I put a whole pile of tulips and daffodils into pots. And, you know, they're magnificent. I keep them in their sort of primary colours in different pots. They come up, they do, you know, they give you an amazing display. They go down. I put the pots underneath other plants in the garden and forget about them. Well, they're all coming up again.
0: And oh, that's nice.
1: I've done nothing, absolutely nothing. Now, we're really lucky because in Southland we grow such a great range of bulbs, and they're sometimes less than a dollar each, and you can get these multi-packs, and some of the garden centres, if you buy a pack of them, they give you a pack free. And I just gifted some recently, and I just thought, please, if you've never had bulbs before, just have a bit of a play. There's a whole lot of stuff on Instagram at the moment of lasagna planting where you mix all these different varieties and they come up at different heights and all the rest of it. And it gives you a bit of a wedding cake to you. Some people like it, like yourself. Other people like it to be quite pure and very clean. You know, if you've got tulips and daffs together, the tulips finish before the daffodils, et cetera, et cetera. But
0: no, that's why we talk to you. It's just a reminder to give something new a go and a reminder of the time of year to think about it. Thank you, Tony. Sorry to cut you short today, but always lovely to have you on the radio.
1: Thank you.
0: Tony Morrell from Morrell Designs, right on 3:30, Critter of the Week on the way, but time now for the headlines.
2: Kia ora, Jesse. I'm Evie Ashton. The Green Party says it's time governments committed to fully funding ambulance services, which currently partly rely on donations. A second group of Australian women and children with links to the Islamic State group are attempting to return to the country from a camp in northeastern Syria. A fire on an upper floor of the Doubletree by Hilton Hotel in central Auckland has been extinguished. And authorities in Russia say defence systems are working to repel overnight drone attacks. Those are the headlines on RNZ National. Our next news and weather's at 4 at Checkpoint with Susana Leatawa.
3: The government wants to cut the public service and for us to get some guts with AI. 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
0: All right, around this time each Friday, I introduce Nicola Tookey. She is New Zealand's most famous science communicator, and we've bagged her, so she's not allowed to work for anyone else. She joins us for Critter of the Week right now. Hi, Nick.
5: Get it, Jesse. Well, if you say so, I'll take it.
0: Yeah, I just added that stipulation to your contract in case you're getting any ideas.
5: Oh, no, that's great. I'm more than happy to be here. And so, too, it appears many people are still and blown away by the amount of people who bail me up at the super and want to have yaps to me about Critter of the Week. And very occasionally, a couple of people ran into me this week and said, oh, you know, I really miss you on Critter of the Week. And I was like, I haven't gone anywhere. And they were like, oh, thank goodness for that.
0: So, well, it's actually my producer, Sam Hollis, who's based in Wellington, and said to me this morning, I saw a Nicola Tookey lookalike on Lambton Quay yesterday. It was like he was telling me he'd seen a Ryan Gosling lookalike. So, you know, you do have fame in a sort of small but important niche.
5: Well, that's excellent. I was just thinking, well, lookalikes aren't necessarily great kind of stand-ins for radio, are they? but I was thinking, because I've managed to, in case you can't hear it, succumb to the bloke's man flu this week, I think, and I've realised that I sound like the generic teenage boy in The Simpsons who works in all the fast food joints and has to say, I'll have to ask my supervisor.
0: So you sound good to us.
5: Oh, that's good. But I was thinking when you said that, if you found a doppelganger, that's fantastic. Maybe if I'm sick, they can sub in. But looking like me doesn't necessarily equate to sounding like me.
0: No. And also, we could sub them in if things get too noisy at your place, because I understand you're battling with some external noise today as well.
5: Yeah. You move to the country if you like the quiet life. But, of course, you forget that moving to the country also means, depending on the time of year, particularly living in Waipara, really fascinating, enormous harvesting machines going up and down the road for the grapes. Right now it's a lovely chap on a ride-on, John Deere, who's obviously been contracted to kind of keep the grass next to the paddocks where the people live down. So if it sounds all of a sudden, like, I don't know, a Boeing 747 is landing next to me It is in fact a ride on lawnmower.
0: Well, I'm coming out of my hometown of Hamilton, so the chances of a John Deere rolling past on Anglesey Street are probably pretty good as well, Nicola. So let's just chat while we can.
5: Let's do that. And actually, that reminds me, years and years ago, I went to the bustling metropolis of Blackball, that bastion of New Zealand sort of history, if you like. And we were there for, I mean, this is going back a long time. We were there for, we're filming for Meet the Locals, which I realised the other day is about nearly 20 years old. And I realised this because my lovely new colleague, Helena, who is quite young, said, when I was a kid, my sister and I were only allowed to watch three programmes on TV, and Meet the Locals was one of them. And I said, you realise that was 20 years ago? And she was like, yeah, because I was a kid. Anyway, we were in Blackpool. And we were there for a Kiwi release of Great Spotted Kiwi, or Rorua, which was pretty exciting. And the Paparoa Wildlife Trust, who were running the release, kind of sort of folded it into the Blackball annual, I think it was their spring festival or something, and let the community come and have a look at this Kiwi. But while we were waiting for that, they had their one of their other festivities, made it might well have been the only one, was they had a race around the not very many streets of Blackball of ride-on lawnmowers. And I just remember this old guy in a singlet with a cigarette dried to the bottom of his lip. And at every corner, they had to stop and skull a stubby. I mean, I don't think it quite meets today's health and safety regulations, but it's burned on my it is not the Blackball Spring Festival, to my knowledge, today, but it is, in fact, International Biodiversity Day. Happy International Biodiversity Day, Jesse.
0: Okay, great. Mm. Yeah.
5: And that was put in place in, I think in 1992. May 22nd is to celebrate the adoption of the Convention of Biological Diversity at the Nairobi. So this is sort of United Nations stuff, which I think is really important. It's really important to celebrate biodiversity. I was at a beef and lamb conference, well, their big conference. They had like 750 happy kind of farmers cranking in and out over a couple of days at Te Pai in Christchurch this week. And I was there to talk about biodiversity as an asset. Right, not necessarily something that costs you extra, but actually might add value to your farm and give you a market advantage, all that stuff.
0: It's a pretty crucial change in perspective, isn't it?
5: Yeah, and I think it's a really, you're right, it's a crucial mindset shift, because if you think of it as an asset, you'll invest in it accordingly. And I think the opportunities, you know, if you look at nature credits coming down the line, those sort of fast adapters are going to be the ones who reap the benefits by protecting the things on their farm. And most of them want to anyway. It's just that it's an extra cost if you don't think about it with that mindset. But the challenge for something like understanding nature credits is, as far as I'm aware, it seems relatively easy to measure a carbon. And I say that with zero knowledge of how one goes about measuring a carbon. But what is a biodiversity, and therefore how do you measure one, is kind of the question. I think that both here in New Zealand and worldwide, we're all wrestling with at the moment. So that was kind of like a really interesting conversation that I had with the farmers this week.
0: And I should shout out to Toha Networks as well. They a New Zealand startup who are focused on that exact question. They have this idea of a mahi credit, which is, we did an interview on it a couple of weeks ago for anyone who wants to look it up, Toha Network.
5: Yes, I spotted that and I haven't listened to it yet, but I put it in my bookmarks. But in the context of biodiversity and the importance of biodiversity as an asset, you actually probably can't go past freshwater invertebrates here in New Zealand, which brings us to, very neatly to, says she who was all over the place for the start of this, the net-building caddisfly, which is this week's Critter of the Week.
0: Yay! I did a bit of that Simpsons teenager myself that time. I must be coming down with something. Yay!
5: The net, but I love a caddisfly, me, and I love freshwater invertebrates, but I used to love finding caddisflies, in particular this species, when I was a wee kid. So if you want to think about the kind of thing that, do you know what a caddisfly is? Do I have to go back that far?
0: Yes, please.
5: Okay, so we have a number of freshwater invertebrates in New Zealand, and caddisflies are one of the many types. So yeah, we have mayflies, we have caddisflies, we have dobsonflies, we have damselflies, dragonflies, all of these things that spend the sort of junior parts of their life, if you like, under the water in freshwater environments. Although I will say that New Zealand's a bit sneaky because we've got a marine caddisfly, for example. But largely freshwater, and then they burst out onto the water surface once they've reached the end of their sort of teenage stage of life, if you like, and become an adult, and then they fly around as, you know, kind of completely different versions of animals. And so a caddisfly, when it's an adult, kind of as up above the water, it has wings that are held kind of roof-like over its body and often mistaken for moths. So, but when they are down in the water, their little larvae are fantastic in that for the net building caddisfly, they basically create these little homes. So they might have little cases they build around them. The net building caddis is interesting because it collects tiny little stones and sticks them kind of all over itself, and spins a little cone-shaped net to attach to larger rocks, and then it uses the net both as a retreat and to catch food kind of flowing down these fast-flowing rivers. And the reason that freshwater invertebrates and caddisflies are part of this are crucial is they need oxygen-rich, fast-flowing, healthy waterways, and so they're a good indicator of whether or not our freshwater environment is doing all right, because if you don't find these types of little critters, then you probably want to do some thinking about how you're going to restore the health of that waterway. So this little one is called Hydropsyche colonica. Ooh, that sounds like a colonic, doesn't it? I'm not sure where we get that from, but I know that. Hydropsyche. Colonics were all the go for a while, weren't they? I was never going to do one, but I remember coffee. Was coffee colonics a thing?
0: It was a bad time to be in breakfast radio, I'll tell you that much.
5: So hydropsyche means
0: the
5: water.
0: The program director would call you in and say, I've got a great stunt for our Friday's show. You're going to need to drink a lot of water. And I'd say, look, this is not what I signed up for, and that's why I started applying for the public broadcaster.
5: Well, let's move on from that. So it's much nicer to think of the where the name for Hydropsyche comes from rather than the species name. Water nymph. So the hydro relates to water, and psyche means soul in Greek. So in Greek mythology, Psyche was an immortal nymph and the personification of the soul, which I thought was quite sort of deep and ethereal for a Friday afternoon. Obviously, being a net-building caddisfly, it's pretty obvious they create these filter-feeding nets to catch their food. Unlike the other wee caddisfly, which create like little cases to get round and like little kind of almost like bivy bags, you know, like a stiff kind of sleeping bag to hang out in, but they can move around. These ones stay attached to the rocks. They've decided it's better to bring the food to them, so they use nets instead. And caddisflies are a big deal in New Zealand. We have over 200 known species of caddisflies, and most of them are only found here. They are particularly, when I say found here, I mean it from where I'm sitting, because they're known particularly for braided rivers and on the east coast of the South Island, which is something that I'm very proud of in that kind of Canterbury context. And interestingly, they've even been collected on the intake grills of hydroelectric stations. Imagine how strong your net would have to be to catch things kind of whooshing through there.
0: That's ambitious.
5: That's some extreme caddisflies choosing that lifestyle. They're obviously they have little, that being an underwater freshwater invertebrate, they have gills, and these are external gills and which run along the underneath of them. And so the idea when you are a freshwater freshwater invertebrate is you've got to try and solve the problem of breathing underwater, and some are able to do this like the caddisfly by obtaining oxygen dissolved in water through gills, but their gills in this case are external. If you think of a mosquito larvae, they basically have a snorkel and they kind of spend their life going up to the surface, taking a deep breath and then flinging themselves around again. These guys don't need to do that. And like I say, the adults are moth-like insects, and they have hairy wings and really long antennae. They only live very briefly above the water. And so, you know, if you're a fisher person, you'll be really familiar with these types of invertebrates, and you might see a cloud of them at sort of dusk. You might, in fact, if you're a fly fisherman, you're probably, working on how to create flies to look like these things. When they are underwater, they are in their junior stage, and they have five larval stages they kind of molt through before coming up to the surface and then entering their reproductive phase. And when freshwater invertebrates reach that reproductive phase, they're barely eating at all. Some of them don't actually eat, some just into nectar because they're really focused on reproduction.
0: Well, it's quite high stakes, isn't it? If you've got just a limited time above water to attract a mate, that really puts the pressure on.
5: Right, you're not here to muck around. You're gonna miss your reproductive boat if you decide
0: when I used to live in Wellington, and the last train had gone back to the hut, and there were a few people who were really incentivised to find somewhere to stay over for the rest of the night.
5: You seem nice. So when they are under the water and they're in these little beautiful little stony things, and I would really recommend, if you're out in the nature and and that doesn't mean you have to drive for hours and hours and hours. Let's say you're a Canterbury local and you drive down to the Waimakariri, for example, the Ashley Rakahuri, and you're walking around with your kids perhaps, just start kind of gently looking underneath some of the stones in the river, and you'll find these little cases that are all sort of beautifully stitched together of tiny, tiny little stones. I mean, put them back gently and let them live their best life until they're ready to become adults. But they're fascinating to look at. They look like a tiny, tiny, tiny igloo made of stones. That's probably the best way I can describe it. And then while they're at the end of this little igloo, they create this silk net and they hang that out the front and just try and catch anything coming down the river at them. The silk is the same as what caterpillars produce, and that makes sense because butterflies are quite close relative to caddisflies. Interestingly, I was thinking about this from a Mataranga Māori perspective, because Māori describe them or call them pūrere hua, right, which is to do with moths and butterflies, not necessarily freshwater invertebrates. So they knew that these things belonged to that category of animal. But because their job is to kind of catch things coming down the water, down the river into their net, they obviously require that flowing water. And the strength and the size of their net depends on the flow speed of the water that they're in. So if you're in slightly slightly gentler flow, then your net may not be as sort of tough or as big, whereas if you're right in the guts of some rapids, then they're going to be real super well-constructed.
0: Clever, clever little invertebrates living their best lives. Could I now ask you to please, as we always do, rate the physical attractiveness of the caddisfly? And I'm going to give you the choice. You can rate any of the five larval stages or the adult.
5: I am going to rate them. Well, look, when I was a kid, I used to love turning over rocks and finding their little homes. I love the idea of using nets to capture food. And there are definitely occasions in busy weeks that I wish I could do the same, maybe like hang it out the window of my car while I'm driving to another meeting.
0: I hope the guy in the John Deere tractor maybe drops a sandwich in there.
5: Yeah, exactly. And they're very resourceful. One of the things I kind of like about them, says she's sneaking a last-minute fact in before she gets to the bit you've asked me to do, is they have to try and make sure that if they've got a really good little retreat that they've made, homeless net building caddisflies will try and sneak in and nick them, right? And so they have to kind of make sure that they keep their competitors out of the way. They're really hardy little critters. I'm going to give them a 7 for existing in two worlds at a time when we probably need to give our freshwater environments a bit more love. And I highly recommend, if you've got the opportunity this weekend, go out and find some and get to know them. They're neat. Happy Biodiversity Day.
0: Happy Biodiversity Day to you too, Nicola Tookie. Great to have you on. Another Critter of the Week. You can find out more and see a photo on our website, rnz.co.nz/Jessie. Catch you in 7 days.
5: Thanks, Jessie. See you then.
0: It's 10 to 4, which means it's that time of day. Time to welcome the great Wallace Chapman. He's the host of the panel, 6 till 8pm weekdays, including Fridays. Hi, Wal.
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0: I'm just excited to be in my hometown, mate. I can't explain it. My wife, she's from Hamilton too. She doesn't get it. She says, why do you always get this mood on when you go to Hamilton?
6: I can feel it. You've got this, yeah. You've got this zest. Not that you don't have, but you've got this zest and spirit and energy. Have you just come from the Hamilton Gardens? Is that where you come from?
0: Look, Hamilton is more than the Hamilton Gardens. Something I remind the Hamilton mayor whenever I interview them. So I stop talking about the gardens.
6: Tell you what, you're not going to... I know, I have a long relationship with Hamilton. Do you know that there is an amazing new theatre there?
0: I do, on the main street.
6: Apparently,
0: yeah.
6: It is next level. I want to hear reports.
0: Yeah. I haven't been yet, okay. But they've really done a great job of opening up Victoria Street to the river, because for a long time the main street of Hamilton had its back to its best natural feature. Yeah,
6: that's it. Good on you, Jesse. Hey, look, I'm gonna hit the nation with this. Are you ready? Are we ready? It's a question I've been dying to ask for actually a couple of years now. Are you ready for this?
0: Yeah.
6: Does anyone out there love purple so much they just wear purple?
0: That's a good one.
6: Yeah, don't you think? I've noticed that.
0: Basically the human equivalent of the yellow car.
6: I've just been noticing that you hit an era in your life and you just go, you know what? I'm going to wake up and wear purple pants. I'm going to put on that purple hat. I'm going to actually don that purple leather waistcoat. Do you have one of those, Jesse? I bet you do. Have a look. You're in Hamilton. Yeah. So I just want to know if you are indeed one of those people who actually love the colour purple. Hit me. 2101.
0: Very good. Great question.
6: Yes,
0: great
6: indeed, question. Indeed. I'm not one of them, by the way.
0: You haven't reached that phase yet.
6: Yes.
0: It'll happen for you.
6: It'll happen, yep.
0: You'll grow a goatee, you'll start riding a bike to work where one wheel's a different size to the other.
6: A unicycle.
0: And you'll be wearing purple, yeah. No, I was thinking more of Penny Farthing. You'll start peacocking. You know what I mean?
6: When
0: people aren't paying quite enough attention to you, so you start wearing things that demand attention.
6: It's almost like you know me so well, because I've been thinking about getting a Penny Farthing.
0: Great.
6: Hey, anyway.
0: Great. I'm all for it.
6: That's it. Do you wear purple, please? If you know someone who wears purple, tell them we're talking about them on the radio. On the panel, though, look, a multi-million dollar boost for ambulance services. You might have an ambulance moment that you'd like to share, because often they are so good in keeping you calm and settled. They are real heroes in many people's eyes, Jesse. And I think back to that time where I had a shocker of an accident. I thought I was having a little nap on the Waterview cycleway, and I woke up and go, hello? And he goes,
0: oh, that was a sad time. Yeah.
6: It was during COVID, and those the three men over me goes, hello.
0: Oh, jeez.
6: Hello, boys. How are you? I'm just having a nap. I said, do you know who you are? No.
0: Oh, boy.
6: Yeah, and they took amazing care of me. I was just, when I came to my wits, I was so rattled about what had happened to me, and they just had this way of just calming me down on the way to hospital. So ambulance stories welcome today.
0: Love that.
6: Also on the show, look, Jesse, is the UK actually ungovernable? You've got your Johnsons, your Trusses, your Mays, your Sunaks, now Keir Starmer on the rise. Why so many prime ministers in such a short space of time? We ask the experts. Finally, Jesse, do you have a problem with signs on footpaths? There is quite the stoush on the main street of Dunedin. People are banging into the sign that's on the Bigfoot path there. So there we have it. I know.
0: Come on, Dunedin, you can avoid the sign, can't you?
6: Well, that's what I thought, but...
0: We're doing what we can to bring some life to the city, you know?
6: Yeah, but sometimes, do you see those signs, they're just half a foot either way in the way. You know, they're not at the right place. They just go...
0: As a business owner, you must roll your eyes. Guys, I'm just trying to get things going here. Invested in a sandwich board, yeah?
6: Yeah, but can you have a sign above the store? You know, can you have a... one of those little flags. One of those little flags of the store that says, we're open. Something like that, Jesse. I don't know.
0: Okay.
6: Yes.
0: Good stuff. Remember when they did the live stream of the lettuce to see if it was going to last longer than the Prime Minister? Classics.
6: What is it with the UK?
0: Yeah,
6: Boris Johnson, Liz Truss, Theresa May, Rishi Sunak, Keir Starmer. I mean, there's just such a history of short-term MPs, if you're English.
0: What about when, who was that one who showed up to the King's coronation? People were like, oh, steady on. You're only Prime Minister for 10 days. Was that Truss?
6: I think it was. And now you're
0: shameless accepting the RSVP to the coronation of the king.
6: I know. Mm. And now you've got Keir Starmer, who was actually elected in a landslide. I mean, just an enormously popular figure not 2 years ago and just absolutely on the ropes. It's actually really fascinating. Looking forward to it.
0: Already some great purple texts coming in. I won't spoil them.
6: Oh, please just one. All. Please just one.
0: Okay. There is a woman whose name is Purple. She runs the steampunk shop in Oamaru and she wears only purple. Bet you didn't guess that you were going to get a guest idea, someone called Purple.
6: No, that's amazing.
0: Mm. Yeah.
6: That is amazing.
0: Heaps more coming in as well.
6: Oh, so. One more purple one.
0: Okay. There's a guy in Takaka also called Purple. Who wears purple all the time. Shoes, clothes, hat, bag, everything. So
6: actually,
0: it turns out this is a thing. If you wear enough purple, people will start calling you purple.
6: Actually, I think I've battled with that guy. he was the pink flat in Dunedin, and he went to Takaka, and he wore all purple. Barry Purple, I think it is. Anyway.
0: Kia ora, Tessa.
7: Who have you not flattered with Wallace Chapman is my question. Every day I'm coming across someone who's flattered with Wallace Chapman.
0: Okay, can I just give you one more?
6: Yes, please.
0: Many years ago, I read a letter in a woman's magazine. A GP said his heart would sink if an older woman came to his surgery wearing purple. He knew she would be suffering from nerves. That's
6: good
0: interesting, eh?
6: Grief.
0: Yeah.
6: Hmm.
0: Tessa, what have you got for us today?
7: Gosh, so much to dig into. I just wanted to share some fascinating statistics. This is something that spoke to me on a spiritual level in the spin-off.
0: Yeah.
7: They have tallied up all the recent ACC numbers from mobile phone related injuries. You know, maybe you're looking at your phone, you walk into a power pole, or you do the classic, you're kind of lying down with your phone in your hand and then you drop the phone on your face, that kind of thing.
6: Yes.
7: Huge, right? It's happened to us all. We've all been there. But gosh, I was still shocked at the number. So over the last 10 years, between 2016 and 2026, there have been 19,000 phone-related injuries in New Zealand, or at least ones with claims made. So there's probably plenty more. And yeah, just under 2,000 last year alone. So gosh, we're all struggling, aren't we? Maybe we need to just
0: What's your major danger, do you think?
7: Just... lack of awareness of the world around us.
0: Right. Yeah. So the phone itself doesn't do the damage, but it's distracting you from what you should be doing.
7: Yeah. Do you relate to that?
6: Well, actually, am I allowing too much information here? But my wonderful wife actually dropped the phone on herself in bed.
7: Oh, no.
6: It slipped. Should I be saying this? I don't know. But I have said it. So there you go. Sorry, Tabitha.
7: No, but that's the thing. It's happening to us all.
6: And it was a thing. She got annoyed at herself. You know, why did it happen to me? Yeah.
0: It's a real sign you've made some bad choices. thank you both. Have a great show tonight from 6.
6: Yes.
7: Thanks.
0: That's Wallace Chapman and his producer, Tessa Guest. Thanks so much for listening to Afternoons today. Time now for Checkpoint with Lisa Owen.
8: 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I'm Lisa Owen. A virtual seat belt for a massive online gaming platform. 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The site's been rolling out age checks, chat restrictions, and more parental controls. But are things really under control?
9: Is a platform perfect? Are we perfect? 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
8: The Chief Safety Officer for Roblox joins us. Another week behind bars for a Kiwi snatched by ICE thanks to an internet outage. The tourism operators sucking up the pain at the pump. And have you got an extension ladder or skis, maybe a chainsaw that you only use once a year? Why not borrow instead of buying? 2101 on text.
10: RNZ News at 4. Kia ora, ko Susana Lei Atawa tēnei. A member of Everly Wehonge's family says they're deflated after a hearing to argue for her release from US immigration detention was postponed till next week. Ms. Wehonge has lived in the US for decades but was detained in early April while returning after a holiday in New Zealand. Bill Hickman has more.
11: Connection problems prevented Ms. Wehonge from testifying via a Zoom link from the facility where she is being held. Her sister-in-law, Courtney Wehonge, says whānau travelled to court after being assured she would be able to appear. She says Everly was able to call her mother's phone, but restrictions blocked her from accessing a variety of connections to the court. Lawyer Mark Christopher says her situation is indicative of the administration's rush to incarcerate a large number of people without proper planning or infrastructure.
10: New Zealand First Leader Winston Peters says a boost to ambulance funding came as part of their coalition agreement with National. At a pre-budget event in Auckland this morning, the government has announced new ambulance hubs, upgraded technology and more funding through the Te Whatu Ora and ACC to hire staff. Mr. Peters says they've made good on another election promise.
12: You will know the Southern American expression about being fast on the lip and slow on the hip. Well, we're not fast on the lip. We've done and delivered what we said we're going to do, and I'm very, very proud of that.
10: Winston Peters says there will also be additional support for recruiting and retaining volunteers in rural and remote areas. A blaze at a central Auckland hotel has been extinguished. Fire and Emergency was notified about the blaze at the Double Tree by Hilton Hotel at 20 past two this afternoon. An RNZ reporter saw flames shooting out of a window near the top floor. Fire and Emergency have confirmed that all persons are accounted for. Crews will remain at the scene for the rest of the afternoon. Meanwhile, police say emergency services are working to confirm the cause of a fatal house fire in the Auckland suburb of Onehunga this morning. Emergency services were called to Trafalgar Street about 7:20 a.m. Acting Detective Inspector Greg Brand says work is also underway to formally identify a man found dead at the property. A scene examination will take place once police are able to enter the house. A health provider says even working people are struggling to afford petrol to get to a doctor. Ngāti Hine Health Trust Chief Executive Tamati Shepherd Wipiti in Northland says there's been a big jump in the number of people missing their medical appointments, especially those who live in remote areas. He says the increase stems from the soaring cost of fuel.
13: This has come on top of a cost of living crisis, which is already having an impact. And we're heading into the winter season, so everything's going up. Food, power, add fuel to that, and actually it's becoming quite unsustainable for many of our whānau. And these are not always whānau who are on benefits. These are whānau working. They're actually struggling.
10: Tamati Shepherd Wipiti says the Trust has responded by helping with transport, providing petrol vouchers, and offering marae-based clinics so patients don't have to drive to town. Republicans in the US House of Representatives have abruptly cancelled a vote on a resolution to limit President Donald Trump's war powers in Iran, just as they were on the verge of losing due to absences. Democrats have repeatedly forced votes to limit Mr. Trump's war powers in a campaign that slowly picked up more Republican support. House Democratic leaders criticised the cancellation, saying the Republican-controlled House is behaving like a wholly owned subsidiary of the Trump administration. The vote is now due to take place in early June. Meta has settled the first of several lawsuits brought by US school districts alleging social media platforms have fueled a youth mental health crisis. The BBC's North America technology correspondent Lily Jamali reports.
14: Breathitt County School District in the U.S. state of Kentucky had been poised to be the first school district to seek compensation from Meta at trial. It was a test case pulled from lawsuits brought by 1,200 districts across the country. The trial was supposed to begin next month. The settlement's terms were not disclosed. Breathitt County School District was seeking $60 million, saying it incurred costs battling a youth mental health crisis brought on by addictive social media apps. It settled the same case last week with TikTok, Snap Inc., and Google's YouTube.
10: That's the news.
15: Tomorrow, Mapuna is at the historic Koronepo Pa in Kirikiri, which has returned to Ngāpui after almost 190 years. In the 1820s, it was a base for the rangatira Hongihika before his war parties travelled south, but also a place of learning and a vital hub for Ngāpui chiefs to discuss the important matters of the day. You'll hear more of the history and what comes next from Te Runanga o Ngāti Rehia Chair Kipa Munro and Auntie Nora Ramega. That's Mapuna tomorrow after the midday news on RNZ National.
10: Now the short forecast from Met Service to midnight tomorrow. Northland, Auckland, Coromandel and Bay of Plenty. Cloudy, isolated showers but dry for Auckland City today. Waikato to Wellington, Central High Country, Gisborne, Hawke's Bay and Wairarapa. Mainly fine, isolated showers developing for a time tomorrow about Kapiti Coast, Wellington and Wairarapa. Marlborough and Nelson, cloudy, isolated showers especially about the ranges. Buller, Grey and Westland, mostly cloudy, scattered showers but rain and grey and Northern Westland, possibly heavy for a time today, becoming mainly fine tomorrow. Canterbury, cloudy at times, with the odd shower inland today, patchy drizzle about the foothills tomorrow night. For Otago, Southland and Fiordland, mainly fine. A few showers developing in Fiordland and coastal Southland tonight, spreading to Clutha and inland Southland for a time tomorrow. Chatham Islands, cloudy periods, with a few showers tomorrow. RNZ National at 6 minutes past four. You're with Checkpoint and Lisa Owen.
8: Kia ora rā, e hoa tēnā koutou katoa, no mai haere mai ki Checkpoint I tēnei rā, ko Lisa Owen tēnei. A massive online gaming website that has been described as a hunting ground for child predators, by web safety groups here as well as US officials, has rolled out extra safety measures in New Zealand, including more parental controls. But Roblox's chief safety officer has told Checkpoint the site can't verify the so-called parent giving permission is legit. Roblox users can create online characters and join in games and other experiences. They can also message, accept friend requests or go into chat rooms too. Internationally, it is facing multiple lawsuits and allegations predators are grooming children in its virtual world. In December, Roblox started using AI age checks for gamers wanting access to various chat functions. This week in New Zealand, it has rolled out age-based accounts. Children are grouped according to their age and can only access age-appropriate games. For Roblox kids aged 5 to 8 years old, all communication is disabled by default. Aged 9 to 15, well, they have various levels of access to chat functions, with a number requiring parental consent. Roblox Chief Safety Officer Matt Kaufman says it's constantly investing in safety, and the age checks have allowed this next step.
16: Well, I'd like to think about age estimates as, first of all, something that is categorically more accurate than asking a user how old they are on the internet and expecting the perfect answer back. But
8: there are workarounds age estimates, out there.
16: Age estimates or age checks using a face to age estimate is not perfect. And I liken it to like the bumper on your car. The bump or maybe a seatbelt that you wear when you get into a car. Is the seatbelt perfect? Will it protect you in all instances? The answer is probably not, but it is categorically better than no seatbelt. And that's what we've seen with the age check data.
8: Right. So is it possible for minors to get Roblox accounts without parental consent? Does every minor need parental consent to get a Roblox account, or can they use your age estimate to open an account?
16: So to open an account on Roblox, if you're under 13, we ask you to have parental consent. It's part of our terms, but we also understand that kids sign up. And if you are
8: so
16: younger,
8: kids can get an account without parental consent, Matt. That's what you're saying. You ask them for it, but they can still get it if they don't have it.
16: Our terms of service are clear that if you're under 13, you should have a parental consent before you sign up. Now, what we do to make sure that the platform is safe is if you are, no matter how old you are, when you sign up, if you do not go through the age check process, you will not have access to communication on the platform. And with our new accounts that we just rolled out in New Zealand, you will only have access to a limited, higher quality set of data on our platform.
8: How do you
16: if
8: check?
16: You,
8: sorry
16: if you,
8: to interrupt, but there's a lot sure. for us to get through. So I just want to stop yeah. and go through a couple of those things. How do you check a yeah. parent is legitimate?
16: That's a, I will be very honest with you. On the internet, whether you're Roblox or you're any other website or, you know, application, determining exactly who the parent is very challenging. What we do is we ensure that there is somebody who is over 18 who is vouching that they are a parent of somebody who we can verify is under 18.
8: That doesn't sound like a substantial safety mechanism. If you're asking for parental consent, but you are not sure yeah. if indeed they are a parent, kind of makes a mockery of it, doesn't it?
16: Right. I think, Lisa, what you've done is you've pointed out a limitation of the internet. I don't think it's a limitation of Roblox, but I would perhaps argue that it's a limitation of the entire internet. And it is something that we are working on and we're advocating to make better. In fact, we go way beyond what I would say literally every other application on the internet does, which is we say we want to make sure that the parent is over 18. We will use an age check process on the parent. And we want to make sure that if it's a parent vouching for a kid, we use the age check process to determine if they truly are a kid. This is far beyond a simple checkbox that I think a lot of other places use. And we're proud of going beyond others.
8: You mentioned chat functions. So there are different accesses for different age groups under this system that you're rolling out. The question is, for these young people, why not just take chat out of the equation altogether? Is it intrinsically linked to the enjoyment of the game? Does it have to be there? Because it is one of the biggest concerns for parents. Couldn't you just get rid of it? Cancel it for kids.
16: So here's what we do. When you sign up for Roblox, if you do not age check, you do not have access to chat, period. Further, if you go through the age check process and you're under 9, you have no access to any communication on the platform. Now, as you get older, 9 years or years and older, you can begin to have access to communication. The communication that we use, number one, we don't encrypt anything. We monitor everything. We filter all of the communication. We do not allow the sharing of images or video in chat, and we make sure that people are only chatting with the other users that are of a similar age.
8: But you've just said to me, Matt, that the age yeah. is an

0: So if you could pause just there like for a second, Matt, with the estimates there, that's a range you've got. I'm just wondering about how you know that the person setting up the account is the actual user. So, I mean, what's to stop me using an older brother or sister or an adult or an associate to set up an account?
1: That's an excellent question. First of all, the reason why we use this age check process is because we want to know whether there's a real person and who that person is on the other side of the screen. And we know that, and we take extra care to think about these situations where somebody age checks on behalf of you. What we've actually seen is that a lot of times what it is it's the parent who inadvertently goes through the age check process for their kid. What happens is the kid sees something and says, hey, you need to go through the age check process. The kid takes their phone, they hand it to the parent. The parent looks at it, maybe doesn't read the fine print, does the age check, gives it back to the kid. We saw a lot of that happening. So what do we do? Because we need to correct for that. The first thing we do is we give parents the opportunity to correct the age for their kid. And we have steps for doing that. The second thing we do is we watch the user and the behavior of the user. And if the behavior of the user does not match what we got through the age check process, we will ask the user to go through it again. Again, like a car, you have a seatbelt. I love my seatbelt analogy. But you also have airbags, and you have a bumper, and you have collision avoidance. Not any one of those systems is perfect, but when you put them together, they're pretty good. And so the age check, not perfect, but we have these other mechanisms in place to catch the situations that you just pointed out.
0: Currently, could you just give me a ballpark figure for how many lawsuits that Roblox is facing in relation to exploitation and grooming of children and other safety-related issues?
1: I can't give you a number. What I can say is that we are obviously engaged with policymakers to work on
0: more
1: how we make Roblox safer.
0: More than 100, Matt, at the moment?
1: You know what, I would have to defer to our legal team on that. I don't know the number.
0: I suppose it fundamentally comes back to this. Is Roblox a hunting ground for predators who are looking to exploit young people?
1: Every day on Roblox, there are 130 million plus users. 130 million. Those users, the vast, vast majority, are playing with their friends and their family. They're having a good time. In fact, they're learning how to create games. I think one thing that's, you know, I would love to talk about, because I think it's really important in New Zealand, is that the creators of two of our three top games are actually Kiwis. They're companies that are in New Zealand that are creating this content. And millions of users are learning STEM skills. They're playing with their friends. They're creating. They're doing all kinds of stuff.
0: In terms of safety, hand on heart, Matt, can you say that Roblox is a safe environment for minors?
1: For the vast, vast majority of our users, Roblox is incredibly safe. And I want to point something out. For you and your listeners who, you know, woke up, you know, this morning and you're driving to work or going down a road or watching TV, you probably didn't see a Roblox ad. You don't see a billboard. We're not advertising in your local newspaper. We certainly weren't on TV. Because Roblox's growth has been driven by our users who trust us and parents who trust that their kids have a safe and fun experience on Roblox. For 20 years, Roblox has grown from the very beginning to, like I said, more than 130 million users every day. And that's driven by trust that our users have in our platform. Is a platform perfect? Are we perfect? No. Nothing in this world is perfect. We strive to be, though, and we strive to set a benchmark for safety, and we hope others will follow our lead. We do proactive age checks before you can access communication. We monitor all communication on the platform. We don't let users share images or video. We do all kinds of filtering. We proactively report things to law enforcement all the time. These are steps that we believe that we are going farther than other platforms. And

0: We hope that we're setting an example that others will follow.
1: And that was Roblox's Chief Safety Officer, Matt Kaufman. There are so many people playing this game around the world and in New Zealand. What's your experience with it? Any concerns around safety, or are you happy with the checks in place and the new ones that have been rolled out? 2101 on text, or you can email us, checkpoint@rnz.co.nz. 18 after 4 now, kia mo tonu mai. Do stay with us. 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Let's get to news from the Americas now, and we're joined by our correspondent in Mexico City, Adam Hancock. Adam, there's been international backlash, and this is over the murder charges filed against Cuba's former president by the Trump administration. What can you tell us?
2: Yeah, both China and Russia have hit out at this decision by President Trump, both countries saying that this is part of a wider campaign by the US to put pressure on Cuba's leaders. Just a quick reminder, earlier this week, the US charged Cuba's former president, Raul Castro, with murder over the downing of two planes back in 1996. In response, China's foreign ministry has called on the US to stop using, quote, coercion and threats against Cuba, with Beijing saying that it firmly supports the Caribbean nation. We've also heard from Russia on this. It's another country that has continued to call for support and backing for Cuba. The Kremlin has said that the pressure being exerted on Havana right now borders on violence. And of course, Russia has also provided some oil to Cuba as well, despite that ongoing US blockade. We've had one further update today on this story. It's come from US Secretary of State Marco Rubio, who said that Cuba poses a national security threat to the US and the likelihood of a peaceful agreement between both countries is, quote, not high. Cuba snapped back at that, their foreign minister saying that Rubio is lying and that the island has never posed a threat to the US. So the tensions feel like they're rising every day, and now China and Russia both getting involved as well.
1: Thank you for the update, Adam. That is Adam Hancock joining us live there from Mexico City. 20 past four now, and you're listening to Checkpoint on RNZ National. Homai Ofakaro, we love hearing from you. 2101 on text. Let us know your experience around online safety with Roblox and other gaming platforms. They are rolling out safety measures, new ones, in New Zealand, and say they are leading the pack. Interested in your thoughts on that. It is time for us to get to the news headlines now. Ko Susana Ano Tene.
3: Kia ora, Lisa. The Union for Ambulance Workers is calling on the government to fully fund their services. St John and Wellington Free Ambulance currently rely on charitable donations and government contracts. But Workers First says the cost of living crisis is seeing donations reduce right at the time an ageing population is putting more pressure on services. Meanwhile, the Health Minister has announced $35 million to build two new ambulance bases in Auckland, hire more staff and upgrade technology. Simeon Brown says the money is being budgeted over 4 years and will come from savings in other areas. A Northland health provider says a big jump in the number of people missing their medical appointments stems from the soaring cost of fuel. Ngāti Hune Health Trust Chief Executive Tamati Shepherd-Wipiti says even working people are struggling to afford petrol to get to a doctor, especially in remote areas. RNZ head Paul Thompson will leave the organisation at the end of the year, having told its board of his decision in December. The board had planned to make the news public in the second half of the year, but says it's doing so today due to what it calls recent unhelpful external commentary. Deputy Prime Minister David Seymour has criticised RNZ management, saying he wants different people on the board. And the Premier of Alberta has announced an October referendum on whether the province will remain part of Canada. It comes after a pro-separation petition gathered more than 300,000 signatures, while a separate petition in favour of remaining drew more than 400,000 signatures. Met Service short forecast at midnight tomorrow, Northland, Auckland, Coromandel and Bay of Plenty. Cloudy, isolated showers, dry for Auckland City today. Waikato, Wellington, including Central High Country, Gisborne, Hawke's Bay and Wairarapa. Mainly fine, isolated showers developing for a time tomorrow about Kapiti Coast, Wellington and Wairarapa. Marlborough and Nelson cloudy and isolated showers, especially about the ranges. Buller Grey and Westland mostly cloudy, scattered showers, rain and grey and northern Westland, possibly heavy for a time today, becoming mainly fine tomorrow. Canterbury, cloudy at times, the odd shower inland today. Patchy drizzle about the foothills tomorrow night. Otago, Southland and Fiordland, mainly fine. A few showers developing in Fiordland and coastal Southland tonight, spreading to Clutha and inland Southland for a time tomorrow. And Chatham Islands, cloudy periods with a few showers tomorrow. RNZ National, 23 minutes past 4. You're with Checkpoint and Lisa Owen.
1: Kia ora, e ho, let's check in on traffic with Bella Craig.
4: Kia ora, Lisa. Well, for Friday traffic on Auckland's motorways, if you're leaving the city centre on the northern, it's 55 minutes to Silverdale. On the northwestern, it's 40 minutes to Te Atatū. And on the southern and southwestern, it's over an hour to Papakura. To Wellington, it's backed up on State Highway 1, heading south into the city by the Terrace Tunnel. And on Brooklyn Road, it looks like there's been a potential crash in the southbound lane by Bidwell Street, so traffic's backed up to the city centre. In Christchurch, there's a few slow spots across the city. On Papanui Road, it's heavy from Hagley Park to Innes Road. And on Rickerton Road, it's heavy east from Matapu Street to Deans Avenue. And any other traffic tips, you can text us at 2101.
1: Thank you, Bella. Bella Craig there with your traffic update. Need a cake mixer for a couple of hours? Want to give surfing a crack, but you don't have a board? And I mean, who in their right mind wants to buy a weed whacker for a one-time only experience? Well, a new online community borrowing site could be the answer. Think of it as a library where you borrow or lend out stuff that people might only need every now and again. Own less and access more is the motto of Boz That, which launched last month. It is the brainchild of Christchurch woman, Georgie Kirkland, and she joins us now. Hi, Georgie.
5: Hey, how you going?
1: Very well. Why do we need this?
5: We need it so we don't all have to own everything all the time, and we all don't have to have 100 weed whackers all lined up on the same street, like you mentioned.
1: What do you think drives Kiwis to owning stuff? I mean, you look out on the street on a morning, a fine morning on the weekend, and everybody's out with their mowers, and you think, like, that's 10, 12 people side by side, all each owning an individual mower. Why are we stuck in that mentality?
5: Yeah, definitely. I think a lot of it has to do with the fact that we've always been able to, you know, we've always had all that storage space and stuff like that. Whereas now, the way houses are being built, we don't have the same storage and we actually can't own everything anymore. That luxury might have gone a little bit.
1: Was there a light bulb moment for you when you thought, this is the idea, I'm going to chase it down?
5: Yeah, it actually came a while ago, but it just got to the point where I could see so many examples of how different people would use it. I was like, right, just need to do it, need to get it done.
1: So talk us through how it works.
5: So if you're someone that has a bunch of stuff lying around your house gathering dust and you're not using it all the time but still want to hold on to it, you can list your items on the platform, which is a web-based app, and you can choose a price that you want to put on it, or if you're not sure how much you want to put it up for, you can always put it up for koha, which means the person that wants to borrow it can give you a price and you can choose to accept that, decline it. You can decide who you allow borrow it, and yeah, go from there. And then there's a messaging system on the app where you can communicate with them to organise picking it up and lending it.
1: Right. So once you've got the initial introduction, then people deal directly with each other about sort of terms and conditions, if you like, Georgie.
5: Yeah. So you set your own terms and conditions. You can put a bond on whatever item you have up there as well. And then, yeah, you can message each other through the platform.
1: So what sort of stuff is listed so far?
5: Quite a lot of sports equipment is up there straight away. I've got quite a few surfboards, some snowboards going into winter, some camping gear, and yeah, a few kitchen utensils and stuff like that as well.
1: It's kind of interesting that they've gone for the fun stuff first, don't you think?
5: Yeah, must be the end of summer. It'll be a bit of a seasonal activity, I can imagine, when things get listed.
1: So, you know, some people might have reservations. I don't know if you've ever, you know, lent something to a friend and it never comes back. You know, you could be sort of waving your weed whacker or your wheelbarrow off. It's been nice. See you later. And they never come back. So how does it work with the site?
5: Yeah, so I guess there's always risk, whether it's someone you know or someone you don't know. So we just try to reduce that as much as possible. We have verification, accountability, a rating system similar to what you'd know from using Trade Me, and then, yeah, the communication tools help with that. And then, yeah, so at the end of the day, we're trying to create community where people would be accountable, and then if that for some reason doesn't happen, that's where we can step in and help out.
1: Georgie, on that note, is this also part of getting people in neighbourhoods to speak to each other and know their neighbours and build on that?
5: Yeah, it really is. Like, I definitely have noticed a switch over the years with us not necessarily knowing our neighbours like we used to. So part of that was definitely the incentive to get it going in communities, yeah.
1: What would you like to borrow?
5: Right now I need some gardening tools going into winter. So, yeah, just a leaf blower would be good. That's the next on the list.
1: Just asking for a friend, any trailers?
5: Not yet. We need the first person to put their trailer up there, because that would be a handy one. And we do see them lined on the streets quite often.
1: Because it's a big investment piece, right? And I mean, how many times are you actually using a trailer?
5: Yeah, exactly. And if you have the option of just being able to access it from someone around the corner over going out and seeking it out, it's just an easier option for everyone.
1: At the moment, Georgie, are you just operating in Christchurch?
5: Yes, so far our listings are just in Christchurch. That's just where I've been putting the word out. But yeah.
1: Your ambitions? At
5: it going, the ambition is definitely to get it nationwide, for sure.
1: Fantastic stuff. It is great to talk to you. That is Georgie Kirkland. She's come up with this idea for a site where you can lend, borrow stuff. You know, all that clutter you've got that you probably use once or twice a year. Are you one of those people? I mean, everyone on the street with a lawn mower and a weed cutter and all the rest of it. 2101 on text. It has some environmental ups, I imagine, too. Are you okay about lending stuff out? What about borrowing? Do you return it? Love to hear from you. Email address is checkpoint@rnz.co.nz. To sport now, I bet we could trust Jonty Dine to return a trailer. Anyway, he is here to talk about Moana Pacifica, set for their last dance in Albany. The franchise will play its last ever home game on the North Shore against the Reds tomorrow afternoon. Jonty Dine, are you weeping?
6: It is a sad end. Yeah, so much promise for this franchise, Lisa. Opened up new pathways from the Pacific Islands to pro rugby. But unfortunately, money has the final say. So it will be a somber farewell in Albany. Past 2 years, Moana have been neighbours at North Shore with Auckland FC. And obviously, very different energy between the two teams this week. One preparing for a grand final, the other their final ever game at home. And the contrast wasn't lost on coach Tana Umanga.
7: So I was sitting up in the gym and just contemplating the differences, you know, in our neighbours. And, oh, look, we fully support them. They've been awesome flatmates. They've been really supportive of us right from day one. Where we're at in terms of situated and, you know, on the shore. You know, we found a pocket of Pacifica community that was here. And they really got in behind us. And so we've been really fortunate to have that kind of support. You know, we've created so much in the time that we've been here, yet it's still difficult. You know, difficult times at the moment, a lot of things going on and behind. And, you know, you got people with children. You know, you've got guys that have been fortunate enough to move on and grab something else, and those that haven't.
6: Yeah, still so much uncertainty for those Moana players. But elsewhere, we have a big grudge match in Christchurch. Crusaders hosting the Chiefs. A lot of tension between these teams, as we know, Lisa. They did meet in the most recent final. So for our Friday flashback, we go back not even a year to the 2025 decider. And Chiefs fans may want to tune out for this one.
8: Tonight, Apollo Project Stadium Christchurch will host a Super Rugby final for the last time as the Crusaders take on the Chiefs.
9: Oh, that's bad. Absolutely copped it there.
10: And it's head-on-head contact meets our yellow card threshold.
8: And George Dyer scores the opening try of the final. Taylor sprinting for the corner, he's in. Cody Taylor the try. Here comes the pressure. There's the penalty.
11: be.
6: Yeah, so Chiefs will be coming to Te Kaha for revenge. And, of course, be sure to keep an eye on the stands to see if any of those Chiefs fans did manage to sneak in a cowbell or two.
1: Indeed, and whether they get melted down or snatched up. Hey, what's the IOC president doing in town?
6: Yeah, that's right. Kirsty Coventry, head of the Olympics. She spoke in Auckland today. She's in the country meeting with members of her own Olympic and Commonwealth Games committees, discussing the future of these events. And inevitably, the topic of Russian athletes came up. And Coventry has quite an interesting perspective on politics and sport, which has been shaped by her own pretty unique experience.
12: Because of the things I lived through when my country, when I was winning medals and when my country was going through really civil turmoil, I know that athletes don't really have a voice. They don't have an opinion on what their governments choose to do. I do therefore strongly feel that athletes should be allowed to compete at the Olympic Games. That comes with a responsibility. They should live by our values. So I think we need to be really consistent that if an athlete from any country is advocating for anything that doesn't align with our values, they'd not be welcome in the Games. But really, political decisions that governments make, I don't feel should impact athletes.
6: Yeah, so Coventry, who was an Olympic medalist in swimming for Zimbabwe during Robert Mugabe's rule, she knows firsthand what it's like to be roped in with a government's decisions as an athlete, so stressed that it's not them making the decisions. She doesn't want them to become casualties of the country's politics.
1: Thank you, Jonty. That's Jonty Dine with Sport. A New Zealander held by American immigration authorities has been denied a bid for freedom because of a technology glitch. Everly Weehongi's been in ICE custody since early April, but had been hoping to convince a judge that she should be freed today. But as Bill Hickman reports, the internet let her down.
13: Lawyer Mark Christopher says weeks of work to ensure Ms. Weehongi could testify evaporated minutes before she was scheduled to appear via a Zoom link from the facility where she is being held.
14: 5 minutes before the hearing, we were informed by the detention facility that their internet had gone out and they had no phone communication whatsoever. This was after we were assured that they were going to be able to provide Zoom capabilities to the court. The judge was very accommodating. She could have called just a basic number. The facility was not able to do that.
13: Mr. Christopher says the situation is indicative of the US administration's rush to incarcerate many thousands of people without forethought or capable infrastructure.
14: They're unable to adequately feed them. They're inadequately able to provide them medical care, to have them access to an attorney. In this case, a simple telephone call. You're telling me that she could not make a telephone call out of a major detention center? I mean, it almost defies what is believable.
13: Mr. Christopher says Ms. Weehongi's hearing will be rescheduled for next week. Weehongi's sister-in-law, Courtney Weehongi, travelled with whānau to attend today's hearing. She says they're deflated by the difficulties. Courtney says Everly was able to call her mother's phone during the hearing, but restrictions blocked her from accessing a variety of connections to the court.
15: We were on the phone with Everly. You know, she was trying her hardest to be able to call these different numbers and it wasn't working and she was extremely frustrated. She was feeling defeated, you know, and it's so hard to try and, you know, keep her hopeful when, in a sense, you know, the system bloodied her down.
13: Everly is seeking to have a prior conviction for a felony charge of marijuana possession vacated on the grounds that her lawyer at the time misled her in advising that a guilty plea would not affect her immigration status. The lawyer has since been disbarred for a number of reasons, including lying to his clients, forging documents and forging court orders. Courtney Weehongi says she's sceptical of the faults which prevented her sister-in-law from addressing the court today, and she hopes her next appearance will not be thwarted by similar problems.
15: Because of the detention facility choosing not to be cooperative, it's putting Everly's justice, you know, on hold. We have very good legal grounds of why she should not be detained, and they're, in a sense, interfering with that. And that's what's frustrating.
13: At a press event in Auckland today, Minister for Foreign Affairs Winston Peters pushed back at suggestions that not enough was being done in support of Ms. Weehongi. Mr. Peters says the New Zealand consulate has been in contact with Weehongi, her whānau and lawyer on multiple occasions.
16: We've done everything we possibly can, and it's not our obligation, I say, to think we can help out everybody around the world who's made a choice to make their life in another country. When you make that choice, you decide to sign up for what is the social criteria of their country and not ours. That's the truth of the matter. Unless this person was facing death, we can't go any further than this.
13: Mr. Peters says consular services will be working flat out to continue their current level of assistance towards Ms. Rihongi.
1: And that report was from Bill Hickman. It is 22 minutes away from 5 now. Kia mo tonu mai. Do stay with us. You're listening to Checkpoint on RNZ National. Let's get to some of your feedback now. This is on our earlier interview with the Chief Safety Officer for Roblox. If you don't know it, it is a massive gaming site. They have tens of millions of people playing online every day, you know, hundreds of games, different games. It's a virtual world. And young kids also play on it. They have amped up safety requirements in New Zealand, more parental controls and grouping kids in appropriate age groups in the gaming world and disabling some of the chat functions. This listener says, my 10-year-old granddaughter just told me it, the game, had verified her as 18 years old. They're using AI age checks. Another listener says, I play Roblox with my kid on a PC. Auto lockout of chat and DM is a bare minimum, but it is out of hand in general. Someone else says, I'm a therapist and almost all my predominantly primary age clients are hooked on or addicted to gaming. Most of them play Roblox. Sonia says, Matt didn't give any positive reassurance regarding this online gaming. 130 million gamers, my God, what a worry. He knows well that kids are clever and can access all this disturbing material. This listener believes the stuff should be banned. Parents need to wake up and take control of their kids and keep them safe and alert them to traps in the outside world. And this last one before we move on, double link accounts, says Brad. The parent gets a copy of messages too. Pretty good is not good enough. 2101 on text with your thoughts on that. And also, we will be speaking to NetSafe a little later in the program, so stay tuned for that. Right now, it is time for the news headlines. Anaya Susana, mena pitipiti kōrero.
3: Kia ora, Lisa. The Minister of Foreign Affairs says the country cannot afford to extend support beyond consular services to a New Zealand woman who's been in US immigration detention since early April. Everly Wehongi's hearing to argue for release was postponed today after she was unable to connect to court systems from the ICE facility where she's being held. Winston Peters says the New Zealand consulate in the US has been in contact with Ms. Wehongi, her whānau and lawyer on multiple occasions. It's going to be harder for smugglers to hide drugs in the hull of their boats with three new drone-like vehicles being commissioned for customs. The remotely operated craft can check the area of a boat or ship used to draw in water for engine cooling or air conditioning, which can be used to hide drugs. Hundreds of Greenlanders have gathered outside a new American consulate in the capital to protest against US President Donald Trump's ambition for greater influence over the island, a semi-autonomous part of Denmark. The crowd chanted Greenland is for Greenlanders before standing in silence with their backs turned towards the consulate. The protest capped a week in which the US Special Envoy to Greenland, Jeff Landry, made his first trip to the territory. And the person behind a new online community borrowing site in Christchurch says she's listed sports equipment, surfboards, camping gear and a few kitchen utensils. Georgie Kirkland launched Bozat last month as a place where people can borrow things that they might only need every now and again. And she hopes it can go nationwide. Oh, and she'd quite like to borrow a leaf blower if anyone's listening and can help. Mets have a short forecast at midnight tomorrow. Northland, Auckland, Coromandel and Bay of Plenty. Cloudy periods, isolated showers. Dry for Auckland City today. Waikato to Wellington, Central High Country, Gisborne, Hawke's Bay and Wairarapa mainly fine. Isolated showers developing for a time tomorrow about Kapiti Coast, Wellington and Wairarapa. Marlborough and Nelson, cloudy. Isolated showers especially about the ranges. Buller, Grey and Westland, mostly cloudy with scattered showers. Rain in Grey and northern Westland, possibly heavy for a time today, becoming mainly fine tomorrow. Canterbury, cloudy at times, the odd shower inland today. Patchy drizzle about the foothills tomorrow night. Otago, Southland and Fiordland mainly fine. A few showers developing in Fiordland and coastal Southland tonight, spreading to Clutha and inland Southland for a time tomorrow. Chatham Islands cloudy with a few showers tomorrow. RNZ National, 17 minutes to 5. You're with Checkpoint and Lisa Owen.
1: Thanks, Susanna. Let's check back in on traffic with Bella Craig.
4: Kia ora, Lisa. Well, looking at Auckland's motorways, if you're leaving the city centre on the northern, it's 50 minutes to Silverdale. On the northwestern, it's 30 minutes to Te Atatū. And on the southern and southwestern, it's over an hour to Papakura. To Wellington, it's backed up on State Highway 1, heading south into the city by the Terrace Tunnel. And on Riddiford Street, it's heavy north from Constable Street to the Basin Reserve. In Christchurch, there's still a few slow patches across the city. On Papanui Road, it's heavy from Hagley Park to Heaton Street. And on Rickerton Road, it's heavy east from Martipool Street to Deans Avenue. And any other traffic tips, do text us at 2101.
1: Thank you, Bella. Bella Craig there with your traffic update. The fuel crisis is hitting lots of us pretty hard, but when you're a travel business, it's a double whammy. So they're faced with the dilemma, suck it up or pass it on. Tourism reporter Tess Brunton has been chatting to operators.
11: Tour company Experience Kart had a great summer, despite the fickle weather. But managing director Karthik Subramanian says recent fuel price rises have been hard to take.
17: So the costs have risen more than 2.5 times, so which is a sudden shock. So where would you normally pay $100? It's become more than $220 to $240 every time you show up to the gas tank.
11: He says a lot of tours are pre-booked, so there isn't much the company can do.
17: We're just running a business, keeping it afloat, paying our drivers their wages, their contracted hours and their rates. So our profit margins, there's not really much left. So we're just biting the bullet at this point in time.
11: Mr. Subramanian says he'd welcome government relief if high prices persist at the pump. Price increases are his last resort.
17: As a small business, we really don't have the capacity to absorb all of these costs. Having said that, in the future, if the situation doesn't really improve, the only other alternative we will have is to pass on these costs to consumers, which is the last thing we will do.
11: In Northland, Scott Farron from Silver Wave Yacht Charters says he's lucky that two of the three boats are sailing catamarans.
18: So they don't consume a lot of it, but we certainly feel it there when we do go to refuel 800 or 1,000 litres at a time. Diesel cost has certainly gone up. Yeah, probably almost doubled the fuel bill every time we do that.
11: For the motor yacht, that translates to hundreds of dollars per day every time it goes on a day charter. Businesses in popular driving destinations like the Coromandel have been also feeling the pinch, despite record numbers of international visitors arriving in March. Destination Hauraki Coromandel General Manager Kylie Hawker-Green says the domestic market has dropped off.
19: What we're seeing is people have cancelled their forward bookings. They're waiting till Thursday. And if the weather's looking good and obviously the finances are doing okay, they're making a booking. We used to sit with about a 3 to 4 week book in advance, and now it's, you know, literally a 24-hour booking window.
11: She says that makes it tricky for businesses to plan staffing and supplies. She understands it's a reflection of tougher economic times, but it did hurt during the school holidays.
19: We had people who would come for a weekend instead of for a week. They'd pay for one activity instead of an activity a day. They'd go out for lunch instead of going out for dinner. So they're still coming, but just spending less and definitely constraining their time and their spend while they're in Hauraki Coromandel.
11: Tourism and Hospitality Minister Louise Upston remains confident the country will reach a goal to bring visitor numbers back to pre-pandemic levels. She says New Zealand is a desirable place to visit.
20: Air New Zealand announcing three new routes shows there's confidence in the sector, and we will get through this period of disruption and where fuel prices are higher, and I'm very confident we will come out the other side stronger.
11: Tourism operators will be keeping a close eye on fuel prices, with hopes the pressure will ease before the summer surge of visitors arrive.
1: And that was tourism reporter Tess Brunton. It is 12 minutes away from 5 now. Kia mo tonu mai. Do stay with us. 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It's more screen test than taste test first when it comes to Gen Z making food choices. And the leading food innovator is warning producers to get on board or be left behind. Food and beverage expert Nicola O'Rourke believes the digital natives don't surf the supermarket aisles like some of us might. They're more likely to encounter food first online and using AI search tools. She's been speaking about those demographic differences at a food conference in Christchurch this week. And Nicola O'Rourke joins me now. Kia ora.
0: Kia ora.
1: Are the generations really quite poles apart when it comes to food tastes?
0: Not necessarily poles apart, but I think we've got to look at where they want to be in future and where we want to be in future. So what we've been thinking through in the food conference is, what does 2050 look like? And the 16-year-olds today are 40 at that age. So what are they thinking and what food experiences are they having and how are they growing up connecting with food?
1: So in your crystal ball, what does it look like in 2050 then?
0: Well, we had some interesting conversations. We were talking about that they won't cook, they won't shop at supermarkets. They serve their meals through what we call the silent hand or agentic search. They experience food through trends and influence. Food in real life can be quite alone or insular. So, you know, this is a generation who are having vitamin gummies for breakfast. Their
1: are
0: parents
1: they?
0: Are injecting.
1: Are yeah. they have vitamin? Are they seriously having vitamin gummies for breakfast, Nicola?
0: Yeah, yes, they are. Their parents are injecting GLP-1s. They're growing up with a very different engagement with food.
1: So what kind of food, if you can say this, and, you know, it's hard because we don't want to generalise completely, but what kind of food are they interested in?
0: Well, what we're seeing at the moment anyway, and early social listing tools tell us sort of what's coming and what people are intrigued by. But unsurprisingly, they're interested in more about not necessarily the food specifically, but its macros or what we're calling kind of its nutrients. So we're understanding now why protein, creatine, fibre, all of these more macronutrients, collagen, et cetera, all of these things are starting to be more relevant to them rather than the actual food itself. Some of these kids think that protein comes from bars and sodas and fibres from beverages and not apples.
1: That's not real food though, Nicola, is it?
0: I know. Well, to them it is. This is the problem. A lot of the influence is coming through how they're experiencing food, through TikTok, through Instagram. It's not necessarily right or factual or clinically based or evidence, but this is their normal. This is how they're growing up experiencing food.
1: So what are you noticing in terms of whether they prepare food? Because some of them are of an age where they'll be out there in the big wide world in their flats and what have you. Do they cook food from scratch right now or not really?
0: Not really. Well, maybe they do a little today, but we were certainly talking about what are they doing when they're 40 and how are they feeding their families then? And we were definitely talking more about them preparing, so finishing foods, collating different semi-finished foods, and actually that being quite a hyper-personalised moment. So whilst they may or may not still sit around a table and have a traditional dinner, that dinner may not be a food that they're all eating that's the same.
1: So what does this mean? What does this mean for our food production and food industry and the way it approaches what it does?
0: I'm actually still really excited about that because I think New Zealand's been handed a once-in-a-lifetime opportunity. If you look at what they're looking for still then, it's nutrient density, it's transparency, it's clinical evidence, it's whole foods, it's individualised eating. So what we are producing here is very, very high-quality, clean proteins, other horticultural and agricultural products. We've just got to reposition our protein sources to be a bit more relevant.
1: Do you think it's the same overseas with Gen Zers?
0: Oh, yes. Yes, absolutely. In fact, more so. You know, if I spent some time in the US, the UK and Asia recently, and I would say New Zealand has still got one of the least connected consumer bases. Actually, overseas, some of the trends we've just talked about are almost more hyper niche. You're seeing a lot more of those trends.
1: So what countries are doing this well, do you think, right now, or are ahead of the game, Nicola?
0: I don't know if anyone's ahead of the game yet. I think what we're seeing a lot of is what you usually see in an innovation hype cycle. Everyone piles in. I mean, if we need another protein snack bar, I certainly don't think so. So I think we're seeing a lot of markets commercialise lots of products very, very quickly, but that's just people jumping on trends. We've got to look through that as a country and say, what are the longer term needs that consumers are going to have then, and how do we better position ourselves to take advantage of those?
1: So interesting. I'm picking that this is the death of the Edmunds cookbook then, is it?
0: Well, it might become, you know, an archived, exciting, once-in-a-lifetime treasure that one might find. Or the Women's Weekly birthday cake book, which is my personal favourite.
1: Right, well, I'll hang on to them then. Thank you so much, Nicola. So interesting to talk to you. That is Nicola O'Rourke there, who looks at food and beverage trends and is saying that Gen Z is making different kinds of food choices and producers need to plan for that in the future. What do you think? 2101 on text. A lot of processed food she is talking about. What's your experience if you're a Gen Zer? Tell us what you like, the trends. And if you've got a Gen Zer in your family, what have you noticed? You can also email us, checkpoint@rnz.co.nz. And the end of an era, American late night news show Stephen Colbert's final episode has now aired. US TV network CBS cancelled the show in a controversial move, it says resulted from financial pressures. But President Donald Trump was Mr. Colbert's top target on the show, and some believe that may have played into the decision. CNN's Brian Stettler looks back on his 11-year run.
2: Halfway around the world, Trump still got his ding-dong caught in the door hinge of the Middle East.
21: Night after night.
2: No obstruction.
21: Year after year.
2: Donald Trump's 1 billionth lie.
21: Stephen Colbert had a message for his viewers. This news cycle might be crazy, but you're not.
2: Why do we have to pretend it's normal when an old man wanders around a roof and shouts at us?
21: The endless fire hose of President Trump news and noise gave Colbert a purpose.
2: Because you got to remember that you're not crazy, no matter what Donald Trump says.
22: And just remember, what you're seeing and what you're reading is not what's happening.
2: Oh, good.
21: Depending on what you believe about CBS canceling him, all that Trump evisceration may have hastened the end of his show.
2: What does it matter? Everything. Stop trying.
21: But Colbert is still managing to put on a smile.
23: You have maintained such grace through this process. I would not have been able to.
2: I'm having fun with my friends. That's how. You get to come on here. I get to hear those guys, these lovely people.
21: And instead, those A-list friends are criticizing CBS for him. Here's Bruce Springsteen last night.
24: I'm here in support tonight with Stephen because you're the first guy in America who's lost his show because we got a president who can't take a joke.
21: Yes, the Trump of it all is inescapable. But Colbert did not set out to be a voice of the resistance.
2: For years, I played an over-the-top, like, conservative, you know, character.
23: Yes.
2: Not as long as you did, but for many years.
21: And The Late Show was always about more than politics. But on election night 2016, as Colbert helped viewers process Trump's shocking victory, the show changed. He had said he wanted to make a comedy show about love, but instead...
25: But at a certain point, and you can guess what that point was, I realized that in some ways we were doing a late night comedy show about loss. And that's related to love, because sometimes you only truly know how much you love something when you get a sense that you might be losing it.
21: As for CBS saying the end of The Late Show was a financial decision, Colbert has been skeptical.
25: In a completely unrelated story, on Friday, Donald Trump posted, I absolutely love that Colbert got fired.
21: Trump did say that, as well as this.
24: He's got no talent. Fallon has no talent. Kimmel has no talent. They're next.
21: Reminding some of how autocrats have tried to silence comedians in other countries. But tonight, Colbert will be heard loud and clear, as other late-night comics urge their viewers to watch his sign-off instead.
26: I think you know how I feel about the fact that they are being pushed out. I hope the people who did the pushing feel ashamed of themselves tonight.
21: And as for Colbert, he said he was never trying to win elections. He was always just trying to win laughs.
27: I hope they laughed. I hope they felt better at the end of the day. I mean, that's it. We're there. We're the last thing you see. You know, a lot of things happen in a day, but we bat last. And so we get the last take that people hear before they go to bed. And I hope it made their day better.
1: Oh, and that package was from CNN. Let's get to some of your feedback now on the issue of borrowing stuff in this new service that is principally in Christchurch at the moment, but they hope to go nationwide. Some of you want to know what it's called. It's called Boz That, as in B-O-Z That, all one word, .com, like slang. Can I boz that? Can I borrow it? Someone says, I share a lawnmower and weed eater with two other neighbours. Good on you. Have done that for years and it works well and saves loads of money. I think it would. You know, I mean, how many times do I use a wheelbarrow in the hacksaw? I share those with a neighbour as well. Someone else says, borrowing stuff, it sounds great. In Hamilton, apparently, they already have a lout. Library of Useful Things, love the acronym, where you can borrow gardening tools, sewing machine and cutlery, etc. Stephen's got in touch though. This is a bit of a warning. I tried a similar sharing system when living in Melbourne, even though the borrower had to use a credit card for a safety deposit. They borrowed my new digital camera, cancelled the card, never returned the camera. Well, that's a bit of a downer. I reported it to police, Stephen says, and the same people had scammed $1,000 of goods in a day, left the country. Ooh. So, beware. Borrower, beware. 21011 on text with your thoughts on that one. Now, still to come after the news at 5, Roblox, the massive online gaming platform, reckons it's leading the way with safety measures, including age checks and parental controls. What does NetSafe think? They'll be live. Ambulance services have got a budget boost. We'll have the details. Auckland FC's first shot at A-League glory will play out in Penrose tomorrow. And efficiency versus etiquette.
5: Hi, if you record your name and reason for calling, I'll see if this person is available.
1: Robot receptionists screening everyday phone calls, do they promote productivity or just get in the way of human connection? Or are they downright rude? 2101 on text, we would love to hear from you on that one.
3: RNZ News at 5. Kia ora ko Susana Leiatawa DNA. The Minister of Foreign Affairs says the country cannot afford to extend support beyond consular services to a New Zealander detained by US immigration. Everly Wehonge's hearing to argue for release was postponed today after she was unable to connect to court systems from the detention facility where she's being held. At a press event in Auckland, Winston Peters pushed back at suggestions that not enough was being done in support of Ms. Wehonge.
16: This is somebody that chose the United States 25 years ago. We've given enormous consular support to the max, but we can't go any further than that. We've never, ever, in cases like that, provided legal advice because we can't afford it. She's got a lawyer anyway.
3: Winston Peters says the New Zealand consulate in the US has been in contact with Ms. Wehonge, her whānau and lawyer, on multiple occasions. Hatohone St John says funding for two new ambulance hubs in Auckland will go towards reducing wait times where they're worst. The government has announced $35 million over 4 years from Budget 2026, in addition to the service's business as usual funding. St John's Deputy Chief Executive of Ambulance Operations, Dan Oz, says new hubs will reduce hold-ups for paramedics waiting for ambulances to be cleaned or restocked.
6: Auckland obviously has the biggest population, right now has the slowest ambulance response times in the country, it has the worst facilities in the country for our people, and so getting those right for Auckland is really important.
3: Dan Oz says a new electronic patient record system, also funded by the government's cash injection, will replace clunky, decades-old technology. A neighbour at the scene of a fatal Onehunga house fire says she's grateful emergency services saved her house from also catching fire. Firefighters were called to the blaze on Trafalgar Street about 7:20 this morning and have confirmed that one person had died. A neighbour says she heard people screaming and then saw the house ablaze.
7: There was flames. The house was fully burning and on fire and lots of smoke. You know, I have to say that the firemen were amazing. There was many of them. It was like they were just, you know, doing their job and saving people. And I think if it wasn't for them, our house would have been burnt down as well.
3: The neighbour says she believes the property was being used as a boarding house. Emergency services are working to confirm the cause of the fatal fire and formally identify the dead man found in the property. Deputy Prime Minister David Seymour says he did not know RNZ's chief executive had plans to resign when he earlier suggested changes were coming for its leadership. Paul Thompson announced today he is leaving RNZ at the end of the year. A statement from the board said he had notified them before Christmas of his plans, but brought forward the announcement given recent commentary. Late last month, Mr. Seymour criticised RNZ's management and suggested Mr. Thompson would soon be out of the job. Mr. Seymour says those comments weren't informed by any prior knowledge and he doesn't have any emotions either way about Mr. Thompson's departure. The Far North Mayor is calling for local councils to have the final say in place naming decisions instead of the current system that gives veto power to a government minister. Moko Tepania says ministers have made what he calls bizarre decisions, declining to correct misspelt place names such as Takanini in Auckland or Abbots Creek in Wairarapa.
4: I do honestly think that this should sit in your local communities. I know that there were many in Kororareka Russell that were incredibly disheartened over the minister's decision to reject the restoration of Kororareka as the official name for Russell Township, or even a dual name, which was also supported in the community.
3: Moko Tepania's proposal will be debated at Local Government New Zealand's upcoming AGM. If it's backed by a majority of councils, the national organisation will then lobby the government for a law change. It's going to be harder for smugglers to hide drugs in the hull of their boats, with three new drone-like vehicles being commissioned for customs. The remotely operated craft can go underwater to check the area of a boat or ship used to draw in water for engine cooling or air conditioning. The area, known as the sea chest, is also used to hide drugs. Customs Minister Casey Costello says transnational criminal groups are increasingly exploiting the maritime environment to get illicit drugs into New Zealand and across the Pacific. She says $70 million allocated in the budget will strengthen the domestic border and improve offshore work. An era of late-night television in the United States has ended as Stephen Colbert hosted the final edition of The Late Show on CBS television. Colbert entered the stage to a roar of cheers and standing ovations as he opened his last show. Last year, CBS announced it would cancel the show for economic reasons. Colbert has been a vocal critic of President Trump. To sport, the Crusaders are confident of claiming a third straight win over the Chiefs in tonight's Super Rugby clash in Christchurch, but face a side with plenty of motivation. The defending champions must win to have any chance of securing a home qualifying final, while a win will help the Chiefs keep their top seed hopes alive. Crusaders fullback Will Jordan is back after injury and looking forward to his first game at the new Te Kaha Stadium.
8: Pretty exciting, to be honest. I haven't been a great spectator in the stands the last few weeks. Obviously, a bit of excitement going on with the new stadium and some milestones and stuff. So, punchy back for a team that's been going well over the last month or so. Felt the boys are starting to find their feet.
3: All Whites captain Chris Ward says the 2 weeks his side have together before the Football World Cup will be vital. The squad gather in Florida for a camp at the end of the month before warm-up games against Haiti and England. Ward says they want to hit the ground running when they start their World Cup against Iran on June 16th.
9: We might not. I'll be perfectly hitting the ground running against Haiti and England, but we want to show signs that we will be all right and we will be doing well. And then we can put a full 90 minutes together when we come up against Iran. That's what the plan is, and we'll be looking to do that.
3: And injured halfback Tana Boyd has signed a 3-year contract extension, keeping him at the New Zealand Warriors until the end of the 2029 NRL season. Boyd's superb 2026 campaign came to an end when he suffered a serious knee injury at the weekend. That's the news.
10: This Saturday morning, the mother who gave up her spot to her son on the Titan submersible. Her husband also perished on the doomed trip to see the wreck of the Titanic. 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
3: RNZ National, we're funded through New Zealand On Air. The short forecast from Met Service to midnight tomorrow, Northland, Auckland, Coromandel and Bay of Plenty. Cloudy, isolated showers but dry for Auckland City today. Waikato to Wellington, Central High Country, Gisborne, Hawke's Bay and Wairarapa Upper, mainly fine. Isolated showers developing for a time tomorrow about Kapiti Coast, Wellington and Wairarapa. For Marlborough and Nelson, cloudy, isolated showers especially about the ranges. Buller Grey and Westland, mostly cloudy, scattered showers. Rain and Grey and Northern Westland, possibly heavy for a time today, becoming mainly fine tomorrow. Canterbury, cloudy at times, the odd shower inland today. Patchy drizzle about the foothills tomorrow night. Otago, Southland and Fiordland mainly fine. A few showers developing in Fiordland and coastal Southland tonight, spreading to Clutha and inland Southland for a time tomorrow. Chatham Islands, cloudy, with a few showers tomorrow. RNZ National, 8 minutes past five. You're with Checkpoint and Lisa Owen.
1: Ngā mihi e hō, tēnā koutou katoa, no mai haere mai ki Checkpoint i tēnei rā, ko Lisa Owen tēnei. And we are carrying on our discussion around Roblox, a massive gaming platform that's introduced new safety measures for Kiwi kids, says it's leading the way, but it is not perfect. Roblox has set up new kids' accounts with limits on chat functions and more parental controls, adding to safety measures like AI age checks. Users can create online characters, join in games, and there are various message functions. Internationally, Roblox is facing lawsuits and allegations predators are grooming children in its virtual world. An online safety expert here says parents should not become complacent and they should push for greater safety measures on online platforms. Sean Lyons is the Chief Online Safety Officer at NetSafe New Zealand and he joins me now. Kia ora, Sean.
11: Kia ora, Lisa. How are you doing?
1: I'm well. Let's start with Roblox. What do you think of the extra safety measures?
11: I think they are steps in the right direction. They are measures that a platform is taking. And for a long time, we've been encouraging online platforms, asking them directly to take more steps to protect young people. So this is a step in the right direction, but it doesn't fix everything. Maybe one step never can, but really still encouraging all of those platforms to see what's been done, to keep doing more in order to protect our young people when they're online.
1: Do you think that is a safe environment for minors, Roblox?
11: I think it can be, and I think you probably, if you took a selection of Roblox users, you'd probably find that the majority of them have had safe experiences on there, but I don't think that makes it a safe environment. And I think if one person finds that it's not a safe environment, then you can't call it that. And the more that we do to stop people being harmed or being exposed to the harm that others would do to them, then the better those environments all become.
1: What else is needed then, Sean?
11: I think, you know, it's an important step that technology companies take to build safety into the design of what they do, not to retrofit what it is, but actually think about the ways in which young people are harmed. I think parental vigilance is important, but we can't put responsibility entirely on parents. It's not enough to say that you know, parents need to be in there gaming alongside their children. That's not a realistic thing to say, but their appreciation and knowledge of what's going on is important. We need to see you know, rules and regulations that keep up both on the platforms and at a national level, that keep up with the challenges and harm that people experience. And we need to make sure that when people do experience harm, there are places that they can go to get the advice and guidance they need to get the right resolutions, to get them out of harmful situations as quickly as possible.
1: Can you tell us if you've had any complaints about alleged harm within Roblox?
11: We can't talk about individual complaints. That's part of the part of the service, the confidential service that we offer. But we certainly talk to parents who are concerned about it when we work within the community. That there are definitely concerns about that. You don't have to take a scan of the media to know that parents and users are concerned about what goes on. That there is harm in many platforms. That there will be harm that occurs at times across a range of different harm types. But that will occur in those spaces. Absolutely.
1: How much confidence can parents have in AI age checks?
11: I think we all have to think about what it is that they're actually doing or what they're able to do, that they are making an estimation. You know, I think that's why they use this phrase age assurance rather than age verification. It is not giving us a definitive number. It can't do that currently. What it can do is provide technology companies with a best guess based on what people look like at certain ages. But it will have limits. It will get it wrong, and people will find ways around it in order to get what it is that they want. In some cases, that might be access to a particular platform. So I think we need to understand that it's probably better than what's been available previously. You know, the reference to a tick box, it definitely takes a step forward in that, and that's to be encouraged. But we can't feel like that those tools are then giving us an absolute and definitive answer. We need to be conscious that these things can be routed around.
1: Would you be comfortable letting any young person under 16, say, into a forum and a gaming site this huge and allowing them to have open chat channels? Would you be comfortable with that?

0: applicable that it is a place where young people can communicate, and if it's not, then no, I wouldn't be comfortable.
1: What concerns do you have about the potentially addictive designs of some of these online gaming sites?
0: Yeah, I mean, I think that there's certainly a lot of discussion around the way in which gaming works, and you know, there is definitely a part of that which the kind of stickiness of games are designed to make people, you know, come back. They're designed to appeal to certain feelings, certain emotions that have, you know, chemical reactions behind them in the brain. I think anybody who deliberately creates something to be addictive, that's not okay. But I guess for many, there's a fine line between the sort of the kind of reproducibility of something or the desire to be involved in something versus addiction. And I think addiction will always be a problem, no matter if that's to an online platform or whatever activity it is. Parents and young people themselves need to try and be as conscious as they can about, you know, modification in behavior that indicates that things have gone over that line from something that you enjoy and readily want to go back to into something that you feel is now you need to do at the exclusion of other things. And those are the warning signs. Young people need to have somewhere to go to talk about that and get some help and support if they find themselves in that place. And platforms need to be conscious of that as well. And if they collect data on use and they can see signals of overuse, then it's on them to take action there, and they should be adding that to their schedule of things to do to protect us.
1: Thanks for your time, Sean. Sean Lyons, Chief Online Safety Officer at NetSafe New Zealand. It is 5:15 now, and you're with Checkpoint on RNZ National. Ambulance services say a funding boost will give them faster response times in Auckland and improve conditions for staff. But with St John yet to negotiate a new contract with the government, they're still hopeful of an agreement to fully fund their day-to-day operations. Health correspondent Kate Green has more.
2: Auckland is set to be the main beneficiary of the new funding, where St John says response times are currently the slowest in the country. Today, Health Minister Simeon Brown announced $35 million in this year's budget for two new ambulance hubs in the supercity and a new nationwide digital patient record system.
3: Both initiatives, with more to be announced in the coming week, are possible because we are finding savings in Wellington's back office and reinvesting them into the frontline services that New Zealanders rely on every day.
2: There will be separate funding through to Whatuora and ACC for more staff. Dan Owes, St John's Deputy Chief Executive of Ambulance Operations, says it's certainly needed.
4: Auckland obviously has the biggest population, right now has the slowest ambulance response times in the country, it has the worst facilities in the country for our people, and so getting those right for Auckland is really important.
2: He says the new electronic patient record system will replace clunky, decade-old tech, and the hubs will mean fewer hold-ups for paramedics.
4: What a hub does is it enables us, if we have a very sick patient and the ambulance needs extensive cleanup and restocking, to drop that off in the facility and get back out on the road. Again, as a frontline paramedic, you don't want me cleaning an ambulance, you want me on the road.
2: The boost should also improve conditions for 111 call takers.
4: It's going to enable us to invest in our call handlers to give them more support and more breaks. Now, at the moment, they get hammered. They take back-to-back 111 calls. They do a fantastic job. They do not get adequate decompression time. This funding helps with that.
2: Peter Bradley, Chief Executive of St John, says with their core contracts yet to be nailed down with Health NZ and ACC, they'll be seeking full funding for their day-to-day operations.
5: You know, we want all our day-to-day operating costs covered, which has not happened in the past, so we're looking for that. And then some contribution to our capital infrastructure. Clearly, you know, we fundraise for ambulances, and we can do that very well. You can see all the donated ambulances, and we keep doing that. But the day-to-day costs, we want the government to be paying for, and that's part of this negotiation.
2: Associate Health Minister Casey Costello told Midday Report the government currently funds 90% of ambulance services, with the rest made up from charitable donations. Dan Pallister-Coward, Chief Executive of Wellington Free Ambulance, says while there are no new hubs in their region, they will benefit from the new digital record system.
6: Being able to have faster access to information, that digital clinical record is a really key component to patient outcomes and the care that our people can do. So I think that announcement is something that we're really grateful for.
2: Despite the increase, Workers First Union, which represents ambulance workers, says it's not enough. Deputy Secretary Anita Rosentreter says their latest report shows it would take at least

0: least $50 million a year to fully fund St John's operating costs, and another $19 million to halve the Trans-Tasman wage gap.
1: It's pretty significantly short of what is really required to resolve the systemic issues.
0: St John expects contract negotiations to take up to 3 months.
2: And that was Kate Green, our health correspondent. It is 19 after 5 now. Kia mo tonu mai. Do stay with us. 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You can also flick us an email, checkpoint@rnz.co.nz. Let's get to the news headlines now. Ko Susana Ano Tene.
3: Kia ora, Lisa. A hearing to argue for the release of the New Zealand woman being held by US immigration was postponed when she was unable to connect to the court via internet from her detention site. Everly Wehongi has lived in the US for decades but was detained in early April while returning from a New Zealand holiday. Her hearing will now take place next week. Independent analysis of police breath testing data has found more than 42,000 irregular tests, 12,000 more than initially believed. RNZ revealed last year that about 130 police officers were under investigation over falsely or erroneously recorded tests. But the transport agency says police were still about 30% above their breath test target, so halted funding has been restored. The Deputy Prime Minister says he had no prior knowledge about the impending departure of RNZ Chief Executive Paul Thompson. Mr Thompson today announced that he'll leave at the end of the year. Late last month, David Seymour criticised RNZ's management and suggested Mr Thompson would soon be out of the job. The tourism minister says visitor numbers are sitting at 93% of pre-pandemic levels after a strong summer. Louise Upston says she's confident that the goal of hitting 2019 arrival levels this year can be achieved. Republicans in the US House of Representatives have cancelled a vote on limiting President Donald Trump's war powers in Iran, just as they were on the verge of losing due to absences. Democrats have repeatedly forced votes in a campaign that slowly picked up more Republican support. The vote is now due to take place in early June. Met Service short forecast to midnight tomorrow. Northland, Auckland, Coromandel and Bay of Plenty, cloudy. Isolated showers, dry for Auckland City today. Waikato to Wellington, Central High Country, Gisborne, Hawke's Bay and Wairarapa Upper, mainly fine. Isolated showers developing for a time tomorrow about Kapiti Coast, Wellington and Wairarapa Upper. Marlborough and Nelson, cloudy, isolated showers, especially about the ranges, Buller Grey and Westland, mostly cloudy. Scattered showers, rain and grey and northern Westland, possibly heavy for a time today, becoming mainly fine tomorrow. Canterbury, cloudy, the odd shower inland today, patchy drizzle about the foothills tomorrow night. Otago, Southland and Fiordland, mainly fine. A few showers developing in Fiordland and coastal Southland tonight, spreading to Clutha and inland Southland for a time tomorrow. Chatham Islands cloudy with a few showers tomorrow. RNZ National, 22 minutes past 5. You're with Checkpoint and Lisa Owen.
2: Nga mihi ho. Let's check in with Tuila Fuatai about traffic around the Motu.
4: Looking at Auckland's motorways, leaving the city centre on the northern, it's 39 minutes to Silverdale. On the northwestern, it's 40 minutes to Kumil at the moment. And on the southern, it's 40 minutes to Papakura. Down to Wellington, it's crawling on State Highway 1 heading south into the city through Calburn. State Highway 2 is also heavy heading north from the Haywards Interchange through to Trentham. And in Christchurch, State Highway 76 is slow eastbound through Middleton and Addington. Any other traffic tips, do text us on 2101.
2: Thank you, Tuila. Tuila Fuatai with traffic. It will be lights out for a top Hawke's Bay restaurant next week, but do not panic. St George's restaurant is unplugging as part of World Environment Day. All non-essential electricity will be switched off. It will be candlelight all the way, but without an oven, what is the plan for cooking the kai? Well, let's go over the menu with St George's owner, Frankie Godino, who joins us now. Hi, Frankie.
5: Hi there, how are you?
2: This sounds like fun. Whose idea was it?
5: Oh, that's my wife's idea.
2: What is non-essential, Frankie? What are you going to be turning off that uses electricity?
5: Pretty much, except the fridge, everything rest will be turned off.
2: So, what does that mean for cooking the meal?
5: I'm just going to go old-fashioned way, the way I grew up back home, you know. We grown up with natural wood. Most of our young life, we all grown up with natural wood, you know. We harvested our own firewood from the hills back of the house to the mountains. And, yeah, so that's how we're going to do it. And in a little bit of clay pot, a little bit, you know, cast iron, that sort of thing.
2: Wow, what is the whole menu? Talk us through it.
5: The menu, see, we grow most of our produce all by ourselves. And, you know, all the fresh produce which is foraged and harvested by us on the day was from our garden and from our tunnel house and farm. So here in Hawke's Bay, and also the local lamb, the fresh fish locally caught will be on the menu. And it will be the four courses full on. No pressure.
2: No pressure. But you mentioned, obviously, you're used to life without electricity because that was your childhood, was it, Frankie?
5: Yeah, that's right. Yeah, that's right. You know, I come from originally from Goa, India. I'm a village kid, you know, typical village kid. And yeah, so we grown up with foraging fresh berries to the fruit, to everything. And, you know, I'm born in a farming family as well as in a farming community. So well aware of the olden days pretty well, yeah. So I think the whole idea, bringing the childhood memories back, you know, and showcasing our talent, you know. So I think that will be fun.
2: So you also are promising sort of old-fashioned romance, Frankie. Set the scene for us. What will it be like in terms of how you're setting up?
5: So the idea is the violinist is playing the music, you know, in the candlelight. So very romantic, very gentle, you know, and I should say very bright and sexy, you know what I mean? So that's how we're looking at it. And I have a large team who plays the major role running the day-to-day St. George's. And, you know, my team is with us to do this night very successful. So the first initial night which we was decided to do is fully sold out, is fully booked out. And so we decided to put another night on. So, and that is also half sold out now. So that's we are doing Thursday too. So not just one day. We've been asked by the guests to put another day, and we decided to listen to their call.
2: So, Frankie, people are liking the sound of bright and sexy and slowing down. And just given that as the theme with some candlelight violin playing, how does the cell phone fit into this, Frankie? What are you telling customers?
5: So, see, you know, we can do a bit by ourselves, you know, and I think the whole idea, what we have put out there, the guests are part of it, you know, and I think they will also because they are part of it, they will honor the way what we like to do.
2: So maybe they'll leave the cell phone at home or in the car.
5: That's right. Otherwise, we can keep it on a side for emergency purposes or something like that.
2: Sounds wonderful, Frankie. Before I go, I personally need to know, what's for dessert on these nights?
5: What's the dessert? That is the secret.
2: Oh, no. Okay. Well, we'll keep an ear to the ground, Frankie.
5: Beautiful. I'm sure it will be beautiful, okay?
2: It sounds like it will be. Thank you so much for your time, and have a wonderful couple of evenings without electricity. That is Frankie Godino, who's from St. George's Restaurant in Hawke's Bay, and as part of that World Environment Day, they're going to switch off basically all non-essential electricity, as he said there, probably only the fridge. humming in the background. And it sounds like it's proving to be popular. What do you reckon? 2101 on text. Auckland FC's first shot at A-League glory will play out in Penrose tomorrow night with a clash against Sydney FC in the grand final. The two clubs are at opposite ends of the experience scale when it comes to finals football, but they do have a few things and people in common. We are joined by sports reporter Felicity Reid. Felicity, you have spoken with the coaches and the captains of both teams today. What are they saying?
6: Yeah, well, we don't often hear from Auckland FC captain Hiroki Sakai. He's a bit of a man of few words, and he was down at the trophy photo shoot on the Auckland's waterfront today, and he said that he hoped his side smashed Sydney. The kind of guy that he is, he was then suddenly worried that he'd taken it too far. He kind of got the backing then of coach Steve Corico, who said, oh, have you sworn? And then told him what he said. He's like, no, that's perfectly fine. You feel free to say that. It's not much trash talking happening between these two teams. Maybe because there are such close links between Sydney and Auckland. Sydney have a lot of finals football experience. In the history of the club, they've lifted the A-League trophy 5 times. In each of those times, Corica played a part. So he was with Sydney 19 years, and even current captain Ryan Grant's first captain at the club. But after retiring from playing, Corica went on to coach Grant as an assistant coach and then as a head coach before he arrived in Auckland. Grant says Corica might be a bit misunderstood.
7: I've seen what he can do up close and personal, and then when he came to Auckland, I was hoping he did really well, and obviously he's been great. I think they've been probably the benchmark the last couple of seasons, but he's a pretty mellow, down-to-earth sort of quiet guy. Knows sort of how to talk to the players and get the best out of them, but yeah, I suppose, like a lot of us, we're pretty competitive when it comes to game day and when we step on the pitch, and he's no different. I always say it's probably harder as a coach. They don't have as much control when they're standing on the sideline. So yeah, he can sort of lose his temper, but we're all the same. We all just want to do what we can to win games, and I suppose that's it coming out in him.
6: Grant has won 4 A-League trophies just himself, something that no Auckland player has done. Auckland's Dan Hall has won with Central Coast Mariners, and Jake Bremer has been in the grand final, but not won one. So Corica's grand final experience has been spoken about a bit this week. He says it's more just to try and ease some of the players' nerves and so that he can get a gauge of how they're doing going into this pressure game. Corica has been there in the big moments. He scored a winning goal in the grand final in the 2005-06 season. So I asked, who does Corica think will stand up in the big moment tomorrow?
8: As long as someone with black and blue on is fine. Still remember it now, the grand final goal that I scored. It was the very first one for the A-League, so I'm very proud of that. It was a win for us as well, so anyone would be great, but obviously the boys that have been scoring, I'd like to see, you know, Jesse, Cozzy, Lockie, our front three, one of them score and come away with a win.
6: Cozzy is Sam Cosgrove, who did pick up the Golden Boot at the A-League Awards last night for his goal scoring this season. Jesse Randall, it'll be his last game for Auckland before he moves to Dundee next season in the Scottish Premiership. So there's lots of special moments to potentially play out tomorrow.
2: And there will be a lot of eyes on this game, but one set, watching from overseas in particular?
6: Yes, All Whites captain Chris Wood has been keeping tabs on Auckland FC this season. There will be 5 players from the Auckland side in the World Cup squad with Wood. I think he can appreciate what this grand final moment means, not only for Auckland FC, but also for the city and Auckland and football at all levels. So Wood says this about what he's seen from Auckland.
9: They've done extremely well in the playoff games. Had to do it the hard way after a sticky end to the season, but they've been able to come out on top, which is nice. Home grand final was fantastic. It's something that's going to be a huge motivator, I think, for them. And it'll be exciting to watch, and hopefully I'll be able to watch. I think the timings are quite favourable for us, so I'll be able to watch in the morning, which is nice.
6: So Chris Wood's morning, prime time in Australia. It's a bit later in New Zealand for a kickoff than normal. That's 8:10.
2: Thank you, Felicity. Felicity Reid there with sport. Now, if you were picking a mascot for your political party, a cockroach isn't an obvious choice, but it's seemingly working in India. A parody political party, the Cockroaches People's Party, set up less than a week ago, has already gained more than 16 million online followers. That's close to double the number that the party of the the Indian Prime Minister has. The account was set up after India's Chief Justice allegedly compared young people drifting towards journalism and activism as cockroaches and parasites. The BBC's Ambarasan Edirajan has more.
10: Well, sometimes jokes can be serious, or some serious things can become joke, isn't it? So in that way, if you look at it, the way they have grown on online in the past few days on Instagram, and it is even surpassing the country's largest political party, BJP, shows not only on the lighter side, because, you know, they were just making fun or more of satire. What it describes itself as the voice of the lazy and unemployed, also claiming zero sponsors and one stubborn swarm. So basically, it is an anger of the youth. You look at India's on the serious side, 40% of under 25 graduates are unemployed. So this is a way they can explain themselves, to talk about themselves on online. And that's why it has become more popular. In a way, they're expressing their frustration. They want to talk about corruption, inequality, and also about politics and electoral transparency and accountability. And that is what they want to talk about. And Abhijit Deepke is the one who started this, and it has attracted so much traction on online. We don't know how long this will survive. And this is what he had to say.
11: CJP is just the beginning. In the next few years, you will see that the youth of this country will demand a change, because it has been 10 to 12 years. This youth have heard nothing except Hindu-Muslim discourse. And now that youth wants to change the political discourse of India, where we talk about how we can technologically advance, how we can generate employment and move forward and compete with the best countries in the world.
10: It has got a lot of traction. And at the same time, what they say is that their Twitter page is not being seen within India because it has been blocked on some legal demand. So somebody is obviously worried about the growing popularity, but it is attracting more traction. But again, sometimes some social media phenomenon can, you know, die out after a few days, but sometimes it can also attract more attention. What we saw in countries like in Sri Lanka and in Nepal, how the youth movement galvanized. So that, for this cockroach party, Janata Party, we'll have to wait and see.
2: And that report was from the BBC. It is 25 minutes away from 6 now. Kia mo tonu mai. Do stay with us. You're listening to Checkpoint on RNZ National. It's time for the business news now. Ko taku ho in INA, ko Nona Peltier, who I think has got her nose out of joint because she's come into the studio after a story about cockroaches. Is
12: and
2: that true?
12: Journalists together.
2: Well, together,
12: I mean, good company, clearly.
2: Clearly. Okay, the high cost of fuel has driven up overall retail spending in the first quarter. What are the numbers, Nona?
12: Yeah, so let's just look at the... First of all, I just want to say that Retail New Zealand did go through these numbers, and they say it's a welcome report for the sector, because it does indicate that core retail spending was up 6% in actual value over the quarter. So from that perspective, these are positive numbers. However, if you were filling up your car with fuel, you would have decided to yourself that maybe fuel sales jumped 5.9%, but volumes only rose just 0.2%. So paying a lot more for a lot less, I guess, is more what we could say about fuel. However, when we looked at the broader spending, and again, going back to what Retail NZ said, was that there was a strong increase in the number of, of sales of bigger appliances, furniture, and so on, which indicated that people were really buying stuff for their home, which we haven't seen for a while. A lot of times we have surveys that say, you know, is it a good time to buy a major appliance or household item? And people say, like, no. But it turns out that was one of the areas that was seeing solid growth. So that's a positive sign when you start seeing that. But then overall, though, it was kind of mixed. There were some retail members in any given category that were doing quite well, they had an excellent quarter, and then others just really didn't. So there are some retailers out there doing it tough. So if you're, you know, a good consumer, you'll shop locally best you can, and help out your local retailer, because they are still suffering despite these otherwise reasonably positive numbers. What did we get overall? 0.9% increase in the volume over the March quarter, 2.2% seasonally adjusted sales values, and 10 of the 15 retail industries recording higher sales volume. So overall, pretty good.
2: Do you want to tell us about the gold rush, Nina?
6: Yeah, why not? So we had some statistics also about gold. So Stats New Zealand says gold exports in April were up $155 million. Well, that's not a big surprise, is it?
2: It is to me. I didn't realise that we exported gold in that kind of volume.
6: Yes, we do. Yes, we have. We have companies that produce gold. Oceana Gold, for one, it's the country's biggest gold producer. It's saying that gold prices, commodity prices, have played a positive sign in their own company. So yeah, they're doing all right. They're calling it a gold rush. So there you go. So some people are doing all right. Some people are panning for gold and are quite happy. And if you go out and buy some jewelry, gold, you'll find it's expensive. And speaking of that, why don't we just get to the old
2: numbers, the markets?
6: Yes, no. Well, I'm going to start with gold.
2: Okay.
6: It was a little bit weaker today at $4,526 an ounce. Now, that's down 1/3%, but I would still say that's pretty high. Overall, though, I want to say that the market, the NZX Top 50, it ended up nearly 0.9%, a gain of 113 points to 12,991. One of the things that did boost it was a gain in Fletcher Building. They have advised that the deal to sell their construction division has gone through, and so that was a positive for them. Their share, did I say 2% was their rise? Yeah. And the New Zealand dollar gained slightly, and I mean slightly. 58.8 US cents, 82.8 Australian, 43.7 British pence, 50.4 euro cents, and Brent crude trading at nearly $104 an ounce. That's still, I mean, a barrel, not an ounce.
2: No.
6: It would be a lot more. An ounce. No, that would not be good. All right, well, that's all I have for you.
2: Thank you, Nona. Nona Peltier there with your business news. It is 20 to 6 now, and you're with Checkpoint on RNZ National. 2101 on text if you'd like to get in touch about anything on the program. It is time for us to go to the news headlines now. Anaya Susana, mena pitapita kōrero.
3: Kia ora Lisa, the Tenancy Tribunal has ordered an Auckland boarding house landlord to pay more than $40,000 in damages for a raft of breaches of the Residential Tenancies Act. Beach Road Hostel was investigated following the fatal Wellington Loafers Lodge fire in 2023. The Ministry of Business, Innovation and Employment says Michael Chan put 20 tenants at risk. Auckland Council says the Onehunga property, that's the scene of a fatal fire, was the subject of two complaints last month over smoke from rubbish being burned outdoors. The council says no major concerns were identified at the Trafalgar Street address. Work to formally identify the man found dead today is ongoing. A tourism leader says the hike in fuel prices fortunately came at the end of the busy period. Tourism industry Aotearoa Chief Executive Rebecca Ingram says they're not seeing operators raise prices across the board in response to the situation in the Middle East. An Australian man has died in Peru after falling up to 400 metres from an embankment while walking the iconic Inca Trail. Officials say 53-year-old Matthew Cameron Patton was travelling with his wife when he tripped and fell through a damaged security barrier. And Elon Musk's SpaceX has postponed a flight of its massive Starship rocket, blaming a malfunctioning hydraulic pin on part of the launch tower. It comes a day after the firm revealed plans for a record-breaking stock market debut that could make Mr. Musk the world's first trillionaire. SpaceX aims to try for another launch tomorrow at 10:30 a.m. New Zealand time. Met Service, short forecast at midnight tomorrow. Northland, Auckland, Coromandel and Bay of Plenty, cloudy, isolated showers, dry for Auckland City tonight. Waikato to Wellington, Central High Country, Gisborne, Hawke's Bay and Wairarapa. Mainly fine, isolated showers developing for a time tomorrow about Kapiti Coast, Wellington and Wairarapa. Marlborough and Nelson, cloudy, isolated showers especially about the ranges. Buller Grey and Westland, mostly cloudy, scattered showers. Rain and grey, northern Westland as well. Possibly heavy for a time today, becoming mainly fine tomorrow. Canterbury, cloudy, the odd shower inland today. Patchy drizzle about the foothills tomorrow night. Otago, Southland and Fiordland, mainly fine. Showers developing in Fiordland and coastal Southland tonight, spreading to Clutha and inland Southland for a time tomorrow. Chatham Islands, cloudy periods, few showers tomorrow. RNZ National, 17 minutes to 6. You're with Checkpoint and Lisa Owen.
2: Ngā mihi eho. Let's find out what's going on in the outside world. Tuila Fuatai is here with the traffic report.
4: Well, on Auckland's motorways, it's not looking that bad at the moment. Leaving the city centre on the northern, it's 35 minutes to Silverdale. On the northwestern, it's 36 minutes to Whenuapai. And on the southern, it's 46 minutes to Takanini, so still a bit heavy going south. To Wellington, it's slow on State Highway 1 heading south into the city through Calburn. State Highway 2 is also heavy from the Haywards Interchange to Trentham in both directions. And in Christchurch, State Highway 76 is crawling eastbound through Middleton and Addington. Any other traffic tips, text us on 2101.
2: Thank you, Tuila. Tuila Fuatai there with traffic. Let's head to the UK now, and we're joined by our correspondent in London, Lucy Thompson. Lucy, newly released files have revealed more about Andrew Mountbatten-Windsor's appointment as a trade envoy and how Queen Elizabeth, the late Queen Elizabeth, was involved. What can you tell us?
13: That's right, Lisa. The documents have revealed Queen Elizabeth II personally pushed for the former prince to take on a high-profile trade envoy role. In a memo from February 2000, a senior trade official told then Foreign Secretary Robin Cook that the Queen was very keen for the Duke of York to take on a prominent position promoting British trade interests overseas. According to the documents, it was intended Andrew would lead trade delegations, host overseas visitors in London, and carry out several international trips each year on behalf of the country. Of course, the release of these files follows growing scrutiny over Andrew's past links to convicted sex offender Jeffrey Epstein. And in a statement to Parliament that accompanied the files, the government said it could find no evidence that any formal vetting or due diligence process had been carried out before Andrew was appointed. But Junior Trade Minister Chris Bryant later told MPs that at the time it was standard practice not to formally vet members of the royal family. He also said there was no indication officials monitored contact between Prince Andrew and Epstein during Andrew's tenure from 2001 through until 2011. Also among the newly released papers is correspondence suggesting Andrew had preferences about which countries he wished to visit. One diplomatic note expresses that he favoured more sophisticated countries. The same document describes the prince as particularly good on high-tech matters, trade, youth, including primary schools and outward bound projects, cultural events, especially ballet, the Commonwealth and military and foreign affairs. Prince Andrew, former prince, has always denied any wrongdoing, and Buckingham Palace has not commented on the latest release of government files.
2: And there are new figures that reveal migration to Britain has dropped significantly. What can you tell us?
13: Yes, Lisa, this is according to two separate data sets. Net migration to the UK dropped to 171,000 people in the year to December. That's the lowest level recorded since 2012, if you exclude the disruption caused during the COVID pandemic. The figure marks a dramatic decline, really, from the recent peak of 944,000 in early 2023, when post-pandemic labour shortages, overseas recruitment drives and humanitarian visa schemes pushed migration to record highs. At the same time, separate Home Office data shows the number of asylum seekers being housed in hotels has fallen by around a third over the past year. But figures also show that small boat crossings across the English Channel rose 3% in the year to March. The UK government, though, has been very quick to claim victory. Following some pretty heavy criticism over the last 12 months or so, Prime Minister Keir Starmer says the numbers show that Labour is delivering on its promise and is restoring order and control to Britain's borders. Opposition politicians haven't been as complimentary, saying many British citizens are leaving the country because of high taxes.
2: Okay, my precious, what is coming up for Lord of the Rings fans?
13: Very good. The Royal Mint has just launched a new 50p collectible coin to commemorate the 25th anniversary of Sir Peter Jackson's film The Fellowship of the Ring. The coin is the first of seven in the collection, and to steal your pun, Lisa, has some rather precious features. The coin features the One Ring with its iconic Elvish inscription, "One Ring to Rule Them All." It also has a hidden image of the Eye of Sauron, which is revealed when light strikes the surface, a unique feature that the Royal Mint said involved meticulous engineering. I'm told the coin is officially on sale, and I have no doubts that fans in New Zealand will also be able to get their hands on it online.
2: Thank you, Lucy. That is Lucy Thompson joining us live there from the UK. It is 12 minutes away from six now. I do want to get to some of your feedback. This is about our earlier discussion with Frankie from St George's Restaurant in Hawke's Bay for Environment Day, World Environment Day next week. They're turning off basically all their electricity. The only thing he says will be humming along is the fridge. Obviously, he's a bit of a local legend because a few of you got in touch. Frankie in St George's Restaurant in Hawke's Bay is a magnificent creative chef whose dishes are always innovative, beautifully presented, and most importantly, delicious, says Peter. He and his wife, Catherine, are wonderful hosts. Get there whenever you are in Hawke's Bay. I will consider that a command. I feel like I should go immediately. Another says, we've booked for the Earth Day restaurant event and are very excited. And someone else says, he's an exceptionally good chef and a great host. Go, Frankie. It sounds like it's going to be a fantastic evening. Well, finally tonight, how often do you call someone on the phone? These days, there are more digital barriers to stop you contacting someone the old-fashioned way. Instead of the usual voicemail message, you might get bounced over to something like this.
14: Hi, if you record your name and reason for calling, I'll see if this person is available.
2: Well, if that sounds familiar, you are not alone. Our producer, Johnny Sutherland, has run into the same thing many times and he joins us now to talk about it. Well, Johnny, I'm just deeply offended, I find it. It's just rude, isn't it? Yeah, anyway, what more can you tell us?
15: Hi, Lisa. I'm not going to leave you hanging like those voicemail messages. Look, I've run into this quite a lot ever since working here at RNZ. You've got to call a lot of people from a lot of different places and obviously, they're very busy because they've got this exact message that they play. And there's two prongs to this. So one is the technology where it screens unknown callers, where the robot voice asks the purpose for the call and figure out if it's worth the recipient's time to answer it by transcribing it in real time using AI features. And then the other one is where you can send a quick message to someone who's ringing you who might already be in your contacts. This happened to me last night. I tried to call my friend Milo to see if he wanted to play tennis. Didn't realise he was working. Got a message back saying, he'd written out a message saying, "What is it? I'm busy. I'm working." And I said, "Oh, I get it. I'll just bother you another time.
2: I'll slope off.
15: And I found it's a growing trend with people putting up these digital barriers that make it kind of harder to make that human connection. This really picked up steam last year when I think Apple rolled it out with their iOS 26 update where the function's been built in. And I wanted a bit more insight into this, so I spoke to Paul Spain. Now, Paul, he's a futurist and the chief executive at Guerrilla Technology. Probably familiar with him. He's kind of like the guy you go to for
2: Techie
15: all things
2: boffin.
15: Tech.
2: Yep.
15: And look, he has his own experience. He's been doing this for a long time, but he says for about 20 years was using a paid service through Vodafone, which we now know as One New Zealand, where someone, if you couldn't answer the call, someone at Vodafone would answer it and then text you to say what the person wanted. So you can figure out if it's worth your time that way. And he's also been on the receiving end of this new kind of technology. And he said it wasn't a great experience because apparently the person who he called didn't realise they had it on and asked him what he wanted anyway. So he had to repeat himself. So he wasn't too keen on that. But I've found with calling people, you kind of have the... I mean, it's good for weeding out scam calls and things like that.
2: Sure.
15: But you lose that spontaneity that you get when calling a new number or calling the wrong number. And you have those funny interactions, which is kind of like the best conversation you've had all week. And look, I asked Paul if putting these barriers, if it removes the advancement of tech like this means we'll lose that kind of spontaneity in everyday life.
16: Yeah, look, I think there's an element as technology changes that we do lose, you know, things that have been part of how we've lived our lives in the past. And you know, you could say text messaging has taken out some of the good calls that we would have had in the past, because we can do things over text. And yeah, call screening technology maybe falls into the same category, where we will end up maybe having a few less calls.
15: And I think that's a bit sad, because I've had some of my best interactions with people, like a couple months ago talking to a 92-year-old called Jill when we spoke about Waxlow 1383, the phone code thing. And if I had gone to a robo voicemail, I don't think it would have been quite the same magic. But we've got Wallace Chapman from the panel and Susanna Lau-Tower in here. I mean, have you guys used this kind of technology before?
17: No, I haven't, but I'm certainly on board with what you're saying. You know, actually,
12: do you like it, Wal?
17: Well, no, I don't. But one thing I won't do, my take on this is that I won't leave a message and I won't listen to messages anymore. I refer to the text. So if I get a message, I often go, oh dear, you know, I've got to wade through waiting and all that type of thing. Yeah, I know where you're coming from, though.
12: I get that, yeah. But doesn't this sort of scream to you when you ring someone's number and they're like, please tell me, state your name and what the purpose of your call is, and then they come back to you and say, Susanna Lau-Tower cannot take your call at this time. You think, I'm not a priority in her life. I've just gone to the bottom of the list. Crossing now to our etiquette queen, Susanna Lau-Tower, what do you think?
3: It frightens me. Yeah. Yeah. I don't want a robot answering my phone. And if I do come across a robot, I hang up on the robot.
17: Yeah.
3: I will leave a voice message. I love voice messages.
17: Oh,
3: just
17: you do?
3: Saying. Yeah.
17: You do. Yeah.
3: And the only time I don't answer my phone is because I'm doing something that I actually can't answer the phone.
12: Yes, because I wonder with the screen.
3: Unless it's a rando number, yes. Right? You know, something very weird coming from some area code that we don't recognise.
12: With the screening of the call, does that not just suggest that you're busy? So don't, as Susanna says, don't have that thing on your phone. Just don't answer it and wait for a text message to come through or a phone call. And it saves that awkwardness of, you know, knowing that the roadblock has come up because they don't want to talk to you.
17: Yeah.
12: And the other thing, is it that next generation of people, and I don't want to sort of rag on particular, you know, whatever.
17: Yeah.
12: Your people, Johnny. your people, Johnny. I mean, it is the art of it's not face-to-face, but the art of telephone conversation is dead.
15: It's dying. It's on life support. It may well be gone. And I kind of touched on this with Paul a bit, and he said, you know, we're seeing there's that risk of dehumanisation and losing that human touch if we go full robot like this.
17: Mm.
15: But I wondered if Paul thought there was a way to strike a perfect blend of technology and the human touch.
16: No, there's no way to find a perfect balance, I don't think. You know, these are things that society we experiment with, where, you know, we tend to continue down a more tech-enabled approach to things, and you know, in some areas that works out well, but there are often side effects and unintended consequences at times.
15: I'll keep fighting the good fight. I'll ring people as much as I can until the robots weed me out.
12: Hey, it was interesting. And this is a good point. We got a text in. This listener says, the robot receptionist, it's very good. I run a trade services business. A lot of people no longer answer calls from numbers that they do not know, which is what Johnny was saying. And they have to keep calling back. But this person says, now we can say, hi, I'm Jim from trade business, wanting to reschedule you. And they always pick up. I mean, who wouldn't pick up for a tradie? It's so hard to get a plumber or a builder or whatever. So I can see how that works for them. Wal, what do you bring us today, please?
17: Well, on the show, we talk about actually, it was interesting hearing your UK correspondent. Is the UK actually ungovernable? You know, you've got your Johnsons, your Truss, May, Sunak, Starmer now on the ropes. So why so many prime ministers in such a short time? Also, do we have a problem with signs on footpaths? There's quite a stoush in Dunedin. And finally, our question of the day is this. Do you wear purple? Are you one of those people who've entered the purple era? Shoes, hats, waistcoats all need to be purple. It's quite a thing for some people. So we discuss all that.
2: And it's just purple? Because I think that, you know, block colours are quite groovy. I don't know if I'd be head to toe in purple. I think the only person who could carry that off was Prince Rogers.
17: Yeah,
2: Nelson.
17: No, totally. No, it's a purple thing. It's
2: why?
17: I don't know. It's a noticeable trend, but we've had quite a response. Just one here. I love purple. I've dyed my hair with a natural colour imbued with purple. I've got purple clothes and purple glasses. So it seems to be quite a phenomenon among some people.
2: Wallace, you're bringing me half a story here. I need the why. Obviously, purple is a regal colour. It's associated with royalty, and it's got strong presence in Shakespearean literature.
17: Yes.
2: But I need to know the why. Susanna is sort of wearing on the cusp bluey
17: very
2: purple.
17: True, very true.
3: I have
17: true.
3: A lot of purple in my wardrobe. I've loved purple since I was a kid.
17: Oh,
3: I'm
17: really?
3: Doing flashbacks to Captain Purple. It was one of Donny Osmond's characters. Is way before your time, Johnny.
17: Right. Yep.
3: Our rooster, Bantam, his name was Captain Purple, just saying. But I don't wear head-to-toe purple.
17: No.
3: But I do see people about...
17: It's a subculture.
3: Is it a thing?
17: It's quite a thing.
2: Speaking of subculture...
3: Get in there, Lisa, because this is great what you've got in your hand.
2: Yeah, is a sort of sepia-toned photograph. It looks like someone from The Who or a really dead core
3: Rolling Stone.
2: A Rolling Stone. Some great hair, sort of a bit Keith Richard-esque. It's actually Wallace Chapman.
3: Jeans
2: is that a guitar or a bass?
17: It's a guitar. It's a cheap Strat. You were talking about yesterday
2: the
17: on my second violin.
2: The jeans are so tight, he probably had to have them cut off
17: they're
2: on the night.
17: A bit tight. It's a bit linen skirted. It's a rock and roll Wallace Chapman from the late 80s. I thought you might like it.
2: Rock and roll Chapman. Next
3: it's
2: time.
3: Impressive.
2: I mean,
3: any purple in that picture? Of course, it's sepia. We can't tell.
2: It's sepia tone, but seriously, you are looking very sort of Rolling Stone. And where is this from, please?
17: Dunedin, late 80s, soul miners, funk band, great days.
2: When you were cool.
17: Oh, hang on, what about now? Excuse me? Hello?
18: RNZ News at 6. Kia ora, good evening, I'm Todd Zaner. Auckland Council says its contractors were called to an Onehunga property at the centre of a fatal fire twice last month about outdoor fires, but no major concerns were identified. A person died when the blaze broke out at a house on Trafalgar Street this morning. The council says its thoughts are with those affected by the tragic event. It says last month it received two complaints about smoke from rubbish being burned outdoors at the property. One was extinguished by the time the contractor arrived, and the other was contained in a barrel. The Union for Ambulance Workers says the government's funding boost for their services is a band-aid fix for a systemic problem. The government this morning announced $35 million of funding for two new Auckland ambulance hubs, more staff, upgraded technology, and stronger frontline support. It comes on the same day the Workers First Union's releasing a report calling on the government to fully fund ambulance services. National ambulance organiser Fema Khan says while any boost in funding is appreciated, the current charity funding model is broken. She says workers are leaving for Australia in search of higher pay and better superannuation. A North Auckland GP says Pharmac's proposal to fund free flu vaccines for children under 6 will help keep them out of hospital. The drug buying agency's proposed widening access for funded flu shots to include children aged 6 months to 5 years to take effect from next year. The GP, Tim Malloy, says protecting young children with flu vaccination, as is done for the elderly, would be an excellent improvement.
19: Influenza leads to complications, especially in young children. To prevent them from getting, at the very least, potential hospitalisation, and if not worse, with chest infections, then what other option is there except to prevent it wherever possible?
18: Tim Malloy says he'd like Pharmac to go further and provide other free immunisations. A New Zealand woman's lawyer says she's disappointed that a hearing to argue for her release from immigration detention in the United States has been postponed. Everly Wehongi has lived in the United States for decades but was detained in early April returning from a holiday in New Zealand. Her lawyer, Mark Christopher, says problems connecting a Zoom call to the court prevented her from testifying today. The hearing's been postponed for a week, and Mr. Christopher says Ms. Wehongi knows she'll be in detention for at least a couple more weeks. The tourism minister remains confident New Zealand will be able to increase visitor arrivals back to pre-pandemic levels despite the fuel crisis. The government set the goal of 2019 arrival levels this year as part of its tourism growth roadmap. Tourism and Hospitality Minister Louise Upston says the country is sitting at around 93% of pre-pandemic levels after a strong summer.
20: Yes, the prices will go up, but we're not seeing significant reductions or cancellations of bookings, which is really positive. We're starting from a really strong position, so the operators, a number of them we have met, have said they've had the strongest summer ever.
18: Tourism operators say rising costs have to either be absorbed or passed on. The government has again insisted it's not criminalising homelessness as its bid to enact move-on orders passed its first hurdle in Parliament last night. The legislation gives police powers to move on people displaying disorderly behaviour. The inclusion of begging and rough sleeping in the criteria has sparked fierce criticism from the opposition. Justice Minister Paul Goldsmith says the move-on orders provide an immediate and effective tool for de-escalating situations. An Australian man's died after falling from the Inca Trail to Machu Picchu in Peru. The ABC's William Howard Evans reports.
21: Matthew Cameron Payton was walking with a group on Wednesday when he tripped and fell through a damaged security barrier. Local police say the 53-year-old fell about 400 metres in a difficult-to-access area near the Intipunku entrance to the Inca Trail. His body has been retrieved and transported to the Aguas Calientes township. Peruvian authorities have contacted the Australian embassy and expect to move his body to the city of Cusco in the coming hours. The Inca Trail is a 42-kilometre trek that winds through the Peruvian mountains to the Machu Picchu historical site.
18: And that's the news.
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18: Te Reo Irirangi o Aotearoa, funded through New Zealand On Air. The panel with Wallace Chapman and guests starts in just a moment after the short forecast from Met Service through to midnight tomorrow for Northland, Auckland, Coromandel and Bay of Plenty. Cloudy periods and isolated showers, but dry for Auckland City today. Waikato to Wellington, including the Central High Country, also for Gisborne, Hawke's Bay and Wairarapa, mainly fine. Isolated showers developing for a time tomorrow about the Kapiti Coast, Wellington and Wairarapa. For Marlborough and Nelson, cloudy periods and isolated showers, especially about the ranges. For Buller, Grey and Westland, mostly cloudy with scattered showers, but rain in Grey and northern Westland, possibly heavy for a time today, becoming mainly fine tomorrow. Canterbury cloudy at times with the odd shower inland and patchy drizzle about the foothills tomorrow night. Otago, Southland and Fiordland, mainly fine. A few showers developing in Fiordland and coastal Southland tonight, spreading to Clutha and inland Southland for a time tomorrow. At the Chatham Islands, cloudy periods with a few showers tomorrow. 6:30 on RNZ National. Headlines at 6:30. Full news and weather again at 7.
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17: That's the one. Welcome to the panel. Whenever you hear these horns, it's me, Wallace Chapman, on Apple, on Spotify, and listen and follow. On the show tonight, a multi-million dollar boost for ambulance services. You might have an ambulance moment you'd like to share. Often they are so good in keeping you calm and settled, as we discuss in just a moment. Also, is the UK actually ungovernable? Johnson, Truss, May, Sunak, Starmer on the ropes. Why a roundabout leadership there in the UK? And do you have a problem with signs on footpaths? There's quite a stoush on the main street in Dunedin. And our question of the day this evening, Friday evening, is this. Do you wear purple? Are you one of these purple people? Shoes, hat, waistcoat all need to be purple. Here's one. I have a friend who is a teacher who wears only purple and has purple hair. The kids call her Mrs. Purple. 2101 or email the panel at rnz.co.nz with me. the wonderful Zoe George, sports journalist, communications manager, coming live and loud on a Friday night in the dark.
12: Yes.
17: Hi, Zoe.
12: Hello. I have had purple hair, FYI. I loved
17: have
12: my.
17: You?
12: I've,
17: have you
12: I
17: really?
12: Loved my purple. Actually, it was lilac. but I loved my purple hair. Yep.
17: Is that right?
12: Yeah. It was. It was a lot of upkeep though. So now I've gone the other way. I've gone red now.
17: Can't wait to discuss. Yeah. And with us, with his purple socks on, Chris Clark, CEO of the Wolf Wars Foundation, ex CEO of World Vision NZ and Hawke's Bay District Health Board, Chris. Kia ora, great to
0: Kia ora
17: have
0: ora
17: you.
0: Was. How are you? And hello, Zoe. I'm trying grey for my hair colour.
12: Nice
17: grey.
0: It's remarkably long.
12: Well, you could put the purple shampoo through it and then you could go purple rinse.
17: Just a nice rinse, Chris. Let's not make it just a thought. Let's do it. All right, 6:08. Now, we've all got a story about the care we've had from paramedics. And today they got a $35 million funding boost. That'll go towards two new ambulance hubs in Auckland and upgraded tech, on top of recent increases from Health NZ and ACC, which went towards staffing. It begs the question, why aren't ambulance services fully government funded? With us, Ian Powell, health commentator. Ian, kia ora.
1: Kia ora, Wallace.
17: Can you give us some context? I mean, what a great question as to why paramedics are partial charities.
1: Well, it's a very good question. Incidentally, I don't have purple hair. I have hair, but not purple. I just thought I would get that out of the way.
17: Good.
1: Look, our first health legislation came into force in 1885, and that was essentially about the health system being essentially charity-based. In 1938, we went to a full universal public health system under the then Social Security Act, and that covered public hospitals and general practices and things related to that. But for an inexplicable reason, it didn't include ambulances, and it's really, and so essentially we have our ambulance service provided by two charities in the country, the biggest being St John's, but also Wellington Free Ambulance, which is services the area I live in, and they are give or take 50% dependent on donations. But paramedics are people who have degrees in, they're not just drivers. They have degrees in health sciences, and they are integrated very much with other health professionals and emergency departments and general practitioners as the most immediate examples. Now, why on earth aren't they part of a more stable, integrated workforce and publicly owned?
17: Well, it's an interesting question, and I've made a faux pas a couple of years back when I called paramedics wrongfully as ambulance drivers. Speaking to your point, Ian, that they are far more than that; they are highly trained. Mm. We can go to anybody in this. I'll go to you, Chris, first. Actually, as a former CEO of a health board.
0: Thanks, Wallace. Ian, lovely to hear your voice again, minus the purple hair.
1: Yours too.
0: The thing that struck me about the health system is if you stripped it back to the things that are the most elemental, it struck me that there's probably three things that we need. We need to make sure that birth is well-funded. We need to make sure that people leaving this earth is well-funded. And we need to make sure that if there's an accident or emergency, that it happens promptly. And it really intrigues me that two of those three things aren't actually fully funded by the public health system. And I'm wondering, is it time for us to do a whole rethink about how we fund the health system? And if we do, what are we looking at? Are we looking at a debtor tax? Are we looking at just simply increasing funding? Or do we carry on with this sort of lolly jar kind of thing where we just throw out a little bit of money to the latest lobbying group? What do you think, Ian?
1: Well, I think we do need a coordinated approach. We do need a proper thinking along the lines you're talking about. But we do have a sort of a growing crisis with our ambulance services, which are so critical to what happens elsewhere, particularly in terms of accessibility to healthcare. The pressures on the system are great. The ageing population, there's a big pay gap with Australia, 17% to 33% we lose to Australia. We have the amount raised by donations is declining while costs increase. the average age of donors to our ambulance service is 71 years.
17: Really?
1: It's rising, yeah. I only discovered that just earlier today. And at the same time, the role of ambulance drivers who are paramedics, is not just driving the vehicles. It's actually providing care, not just in the ambulance. In my area in Kapiti, the ambulance service operates a diversion system. When they're called to a home or whatever for an incident, they make an initial assessment. Should this person go to a local general practice, or should it be taken to an emergency department? Now that requires some skilled judgment.
17: Well, I was talking to Jesse Mulligan earlier, and I had an ambulance scenario. What was it now? 2021, when I had an accident on my bike on a cycleway, and they were just extraordinary, went way beyond. And they're coming through too. I've been in

0: but to go to Auckland, given the the wider Auckland metropolitan area, given the size, the proportion of the population of about a third. But nevertheless, I just think it's a band-aid. I mean, it's welcome. If you're getting more money, then that's all for an essential service. That is welcome. That goes without saying. However, it is when you look at the total picture, it is a band-aid.
1: Mm.
0: And even within Auckland, I suspect that band-aid will be quite stretched.
1: And I imagine as well when I get it, we've got a big population in Auckland, but we also we've got to look at health and equity of health as well. So people who live in rural areas who struggle to access, ambulance services or health services, there are major concerns around that. We all deserve access to healthcare, to good healthcare and to timely healthcare. And I wonder how we go about achieving that. Is that a fully funded 100% via public money service?
0: Well, I'm not sure whether I'm right in this, but I think I heard somewhere that to make it fully funded and under public ownership would probably cost an additional $100 million. Now, I don't want to... Well, I suppose I have to be quoted on that thing. I've said it publicly, but it's just a figure I picked up. And that sounds like a lot of money, but when you get the return you get from that, it's money very well spent.
2: Mm. Right.
0: My point is it has to be integrated together with the rest of the system.
2: Chris?
3: I was going to say, I presume, Ian, that might be $100 million, but there'll be massive savings in terms of ED presentations, which would offset some of that $100 million. And not unusual to have ambulance services fully funded. When I worked in the NHS, the ambulance services, they were completely funded by the health system.
2: Were they?
3: Were totally integrated into the health model.
2: So hang on. So at the NHS, ambulance service was 100% integration in the public health model?
3: Yeah, very much so. In fact, it's not unusual. There's lots of different systems around the world. New Zealand has one of the most sort of hybrid models of all. But, for example, in the UK, in Canada, and some countries in Europe, the ambulance service is fully funded right across the whole system.
0: Yeah, okay. That's absolutely correct. Chris and I do agree on some things.
2: Yeah. Huh. Okay, now, Minister Costello said, quoting, well over 90% of the funding for ambulances is state, but there were some variables given St John's and Wellington Free Ambulance are their own entities. But should we not to say this? This is about the contribution that government makes. And to respect these organisations, they don't want to be government agencies. They do want this independence. Is that right, Ian?
0: Well, I can understand that. And it's a bit like, Chris will be aware from his experience in the health system, the term working in silos. Silos are places that, and we shouldn't condemn silos, they are places that were yesterday's innovation, and they evolve over time to silos as greater needs, as greater awareness what needs to be done and more innovation is necessary. And so, but when you're in a silo, you're very proud of it, and understandably so. So I can understand where they're coming from. But I think that the lens through which they look is too narrow in terms of the issues that are actually confronting us.
2: Interesting stuff. Ian Powell, health commentator. Thank you very much for joining us on Friday Night, Ian. Kia ora.
0: Kia ora.
2: How about you, Zoe George? Have you had recall to use an ambulance, or have you had an ambulance experience?
1: Yeah, when my granddad was really unwell and was dying, the ambulance service, they would live rurally as well. The ambulance service would come and they were just amazing. And yeah, always felt like we were in good hands and they were always so kind and considerate. The only time, okay, this is a terrible story, the only time I've ended up in the back of an ambulance was at a Big Day Out concert and someone threw a glass bottle at a Lily Allen concert and I copped it in the head.
2: Are you kidding?
1: No, and I ended up, I missed most of her gig because I had to go to the ambulance.
2: Oh, no,
1: yeah,
2: no.
1: Not
2: all good stories though.
1: No.
2: My 11-year-old daughter fell on the kitchen tiles and badly broke her arm earlier this week. We called the ambulance and It didn't come.
1: Oh.
2: We waited 45 minutes and upon recalling were told there weren't any available. Left in the lurch. Clearly needs to be funded more, would lead to more availability and more often. Well, that is not a good story, is it?

0: 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The time is 19 past 6.
1: Wallace Chapman, the panel on RNZ National.
0: And to the UK, now Chancellor Rachel Reeves appeared to stop short of giving unequivocal support to Keir Starmer to stay on at number 10. Over 90 Labour MPs are calling for the Prime Minister to resign. He stood on a platform of change, but little change seems to have happened. Dr. Mark Bennister is at Queen Mary University of London, has co-authored a piece on this and joins us live from the UK. Dr. Minister, welcome to the programme.
2: Hi, well, it's good to be here.
0: Nice to have you on, Mark. Now, Keir Starmer, so look, here was a guy who came to power in a landslide, led his party to victory after 14 years out of power, 2 years on, in crisis. Is there one thing that you can pin this on?
2: I don't think there's one thing, but I think if we look at that electoral victory in 2024, it was strange to say it, but it was quite a vulnerable electoral victory because he had a huge majority of over 170 MPs, but it was the popular vote was only 34% of the electorate that voted for Labour. So it was there was a limited support, shall we say, for Labour in that election, and it was more of an anti-conservative right. Vote in 2024.
0: Hey, we've got a panel with us as well, Mark. They'll jump in on this, but let me ask you this: Keir Starmer, is he simply not a natural leader?
2: Yeah, there's probably a bit of that. Is that sometimes when you come into the office of Prime Minister, then some people rise to the challenge, others less so. So I think there are elements he didn't really demonstrate a vision. Some of the policies that were enacted early on were actually helped to his approval ratings to slump. Yeah, it's hard to say what Starmerism actually is. That's been one of a big challenge in terms of carving out his own, his own angle on this and his own style.
0: What Starmerism actually is? I don't know how much you've been following events in the UK, Zoe. What's your views or your question?
3: It's fascinating. Kia ora, Mark. Thank you for joining us. So interesting that you talked about the people voting for change, but then do we kind of expect too much? Do we want to see immediate results and now it's all kind of crumbling down? Do we have too much expectation?
2: Yeah, we talk a little bit. Well, I talk with my students about expectation gaps. So I think we're in this at the moment, and I guess the UK is not that different from many other countries in terms of people wanting, I guess, quick fixes to deep problems. And the UK has had some many deep problems. They talk about the ABC of the UK: austerity, Brexit, and COVID. And so there are. Yeah, there are deep structural problems, and people expect them to be fixed fairly quickly. So if you come in and say we've got a long term plan and things are going to get a bit worse before they get better, people think, oh no, hang on a minute, I didn't vote for that.
0: Yeah, well, Chris Clark, you've lived in the UK. What of this for you?
4: Well, Mark, thank you for joining us. And I guess the thing that I reflect on is that, is it possible, once sort of trust starts to erode for a Prime Minister with the electorate and with their own party, for them ever to recover it? Or is essentially this terminal and it's just a question of how long will it take and do they need to wait for the contenders to put their names forward and all that kind of stuff? So is a situation like this ever recoverable when people are actually going to the heart of, is this guy good enough to do the job?
2: So it's a really good question. And in recent political history in the UK, once the pack or the herd turn, particularly with our media, then it's very difficult to turn things around. So one thing that Keir Starmer has in his advantage on his side is it's very hard to remove a Labour Prime Minister. So a little bit easier. We saw Conservative Prime Ministers being removed and being we had a succession of those. But for Labour, it's a little bit tougher. So that's the one thing that Keir Starmer has in his favour.
0: Why is it tougher?
2: So the rules of the game are more difficult. So Keir Starmer, if there's a challenge, then or when that challenge comes, then he's able to stay on and try and see off that challenge within the parliamentary Labour Party. So first of all, those who are challenging have to show the numbers. So people have to MPs have to say who they're supporting, and this flushes out who's supporting who. So he could potentially see off some of those challenges, if he's going to be stubborn and dogged and try to remain in office, then that's one way. And then over time, he could try and rebuild his brand. But the difficulty is his own personal poll ratings are extremely low, and the party's poll ratings are extremely low. We've just had local elections, and this is the upshot of the Labour's poor performance in those elections.
0: Zoe?
3: Yeah, I mean, I've also been reflecting on it a bit closer to home as well. You know, we had, following COVID, Jacinda Ardern voted in again for the second time, but how quickly things changed for her and sort of the pulse of the nation, the groups of New Zealanders turning against her. And I wonder if that's exactly what, you know, Starmer's experiencing. Maybe he should talk to Jacinda Ardern.
0: Yeah. I want to ask, actually, Dr. Minister, is it wider than Starmer? Theresa May, Boris Johnson, Liz Truss, Rishi Sunak, is the UK ungovernable?
2: Well, I think it may look like that from the outside. I think I during my time teaching politics, then I had a long period where there was lots of stability, and then things got really interesting. So in terms of fluctuations of leadership, but I think there are some, as I said earlier, we've had some structural issues, you know, around austerity, Brexit and COVID. Now, some of them were self-inflicted in terms of Brexit. But we've had a succession of leaders who've not really been able to step up to those structural issues. I don't think the UK is ungovernable. Some commentators have said perhaps it is. I don't think it is. Mm. But I think expectations are very high in terms of dealing with some entrenched problems, and that there could be the turning around the NHS or cost of living issues or energy crises. So we have, and many of those problems are externally driven. So I think there are, I don't think the UK is ungovernable, but there has been a huge slump in support for the two main parties. So we're seeing party fragmentation, more parties getting support. So and multi-party politics in a two-party system. And that's putting a lot of pressure on leaders.
0: Good on you, Mark. Nice to have you here in New Zealand. Thanks for being on the show.
2: Thank you very much. It's been my pleasure.
0: Dr. Mark Bennett there, Queen Mary University London, co-authored a piece on Keir Starmer. Fascinating what's happening in the UK, it really is. Now, regarding ambulances, two rides while I was in an ambulance, both times very well cared for. First time I had a seizure and was a little out of it, met a female paramedic. there's a lot coming through. As she came up on the stairs with me in my pyjama suit, she said, "Hi, Pat." We knew each other. Second, after a bee sting almost took me out at the A&E, I could hear the paramedics who helped me discussing what happened and how they reckon I had 90 seconds before cardiac arrest. I'm the kind of guy who just laughed about this, but I mean, they actually saved my life. says Pat. Goodness. And a lot regarding purple, the colour purple. I love purple. And used to live in its many shades of purple. Before my first school ball, my mum called my best friend to go with me to choose the material for my gown and to make sure I did not choose purple because I'd look cheap in purple. I didn't go to the ball in purple, but I still wear it on posh occasions. And I always remind my mum about what she said about purple way back then. And guess what? She was wrong. Before we head to the headlines, just a brief word on this. RNZ head Paul Thompson will leave the organisation at the end of the year after a 13-year ride in the role. Jim Mather, the board chair, said he was advised back in December. But a couple of weeks ago, David Seymour said, look, Thompson's got an awful lot to answer for, and I suspect that he won't be answering the call at RNZ much longer, Seymour said during an interview. And today Seymour said, look, he didn't know about the announcement that was coming when he made those comments. And I thought, well, we've got a former CEO on the show. Chris, what does it take to step down? Any insights?
4: Yeah, sometimes it's when the chairman comes and sits down and says, I want a new one and we can do this the hard way or we can do it the easy way. Sometimes it's when the chief executive himself thinks, you know what, I've read my use-by date. I think I've read it before anyone else, so it's probably a good time to exit the stage.
0: The thing
4: that worries me about this one is not so much the political question. Let's take Paul at his word that he made his decision himself quite some time ago, but actually that he's a 13-year veteran as a chief executive, which is a long time in post. It's in a really tough environment. Mm-hmm. How do we attract good chief executives when they know it's quite likely they're going to be smeared by politicians? There used to be a rule in the public service, which is you never speak out against your minister, but equally on the other side of that, ministers never had a crack at public servants. And that rule seems to have gone, which is what makes me feel quite queasy about what we're seeing happen to Paul.
0: Okay, well, your opinion, some would say he wasn't smeared. It might have been coincidence there. Zoe, your take?
3: Yeah, Paul and I started at RNZ around the same time, 13 years ago. And so, So he was the CEO when I was here at RNZ. I have a lot of time for Paul. He really cares about public broadcasting, not just for New Zealand, but globally. And 13 years is a very long time as a CEO of a public broadcaster. And I wish him all the very best. Okay. And it's been a privilege being able to work with him.
0: Good on you both. Interesting stuff. It's got me thinking now, what is the average time of a CEO in Aotearoa? I'll try and find out. All right. Someone says, I painted my kitchen cupboards purple to go with the lime green showers. Goodness. 6:31, headlines.
5: The government's announced $35 million for two new Auckland ambulance hubs, upgraded technology and stronger frontline support. But National Ambulance Organiser Faye McCann says while any boost in funding is appreciated, the current charity funding model is broken. Auckland Council says it received two complaints last month about smoke from rubbish being burned outdoors at a property where a fatal fire took place today. Emergency services are working to confirm the cause of the blaze on Trafalgar Street and formally identify the man found dead. The lawyer for Everly Weihongi, the New Zealand woman being held by US Immigration, says she's disappointed that a hearing to argue for her release has been postponed. And the tourism minister's confident visitor arrivals will be back to pre-pandemic levels this year, despite the fuel crisis. Those are the headlines. Our next news and weather for you at 7.
6: 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We've got a special live session from Ototahi with Hannah Everingham. We catch up with Jonathan Crayford and DC Maxwell about their new releases. And Grammy award-winning producer Joel Little is picking songs on the mixtape. 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

0: Power Ballad Friday. Come at me, Pat Benatar. Shadows of the Night is the name of this Power Ballad. And just for clarification, at night there are no shadows. Pat Benatar doesn't care. She can say whatever the heck she wants when a song is this good. Shadows of the Night became the lead single from the singer's 1982 LP Get Nervous. And it also earned Benatar the third Grammy of her career. Oh, listen to that solo. Turn it up. Yes, indeed. You see, that's rock, Zoe George, isn't it?
1: I love Pat Benatar. Hit Me With Your Best Shot is one of my go-to karaoke tunes.
0: Is it really?
1: Yeah, love it.
0: Oh, nice one. Nice one. All right. It is 6:35. You are on the panel, Friday's edition, on Apple, on Spotify. Don't forget to listen and follow, always listen and follow, to the panel. Right. It is time for I've Been Thinking. Zoe George, take it away.
1: Well, this is perfect because I've been thinking about leadership, something that we've been talking about a lot today, and I've been thinking about leadership in sport. So over the last few weeks, we've had five leaders either confirmed or appointed to some of our top sports organisations. So Raylene Castle stays on at Sports New Zealand, Andrea Nelson's at New Zealand Rugby League, Jenna Wooten's been named as the CEO for Netball New Zealand, I think it was yesterday, Steve Lancaster at New Zealand Rugby, and Jeff Allett at New Zealand Cricket. Now you might think, oh yeah, it's just a bunch of executives, great, great, great. But for me, I feel like something bigger here is happening. Mm-hmm. Sports leadership, kind of looks similar, but it's starting to change. We're starting to get broader voices, different voices around the tables. And what I'm loving is the amount of women who are now in leadership, CEO roles in sport, and men like Jeff Allett and Steve Lancaster who support and advocate and, you know, really go for women. It's amazing. So I really look forward to seeing what all of these incredible people can do, and particularly supporting girls and women, you know, me with my girls and women in sport hat on. But for me, I think it's a really exciting time for leadership in sport, because sport's for all, not just for some. And so is leadership.
0: It's a behind the scenes stuff. It doesn't get a lot of attention. Sometimes it does, but often it doesn't.
1: When it goes wrong, it does. You know, when it goes wrong, look at what happened with netball. I feel really sorry for Jenny Wiley.
0: Yes, that's right.
1: It was a huge governance issue. They had a whole bunch of the board members step down as well. So they've had a huge rejig there too. So I'm very, very interested to see what's going to happen. But we're also in an interesting time because most of those sports are commercial sports as well. And netball, you know, they didn't get their contracts renewed with Sky. They've gone to TVNZ, which is a good thing and a bad thing. It makes it really accessible. It means it's free to air, which is great. Making women's sport accessible and free to air, I think, is a really good thing to do. But we also have to pay the players as well. So there's a whole lot of stuff that we're going to navigate. Andrea Nelson being at Rugby League, she is awesome. She thinks outside the square. She was the CEO for the Women's Cricket World Cup, so her and I got to know each other really well. And we used to talk about toilets and changing rooms a lot because that's one of my favourite subjects. And Jeff Allett at New Zealand Cricket. I mean, it would have been great to have Andrea at New Zealand Cricket. But Jeff Allett at New Zealand Cricket, he's the former pace bowler, Black Caps pace bowler. He's very smart. I worked with him as well when I worked at New Zealand Cricket. He's great, so bring it on. I'm very excited about this sort of generation of leaders.
0: Cool. That's right. It's a nice thought. The future is bright when it comes to the top tier in leadership in New Zealand regarding sports. Very important and very cool. Zoe George there, thank you. Chris Clark, I've been thinking.
2: Well, I've changed what I'm going to be thinking about. I'm going to actually riff off what Zoe was talking about leadership. And the reason for doing that is that because I think often we associate leadership with management, and I think that's a real shame. Because actually, when you ask people, and surveys have been done, you know, who's the best leader that you've ever met? Invariably, people actually mention someone really close to home. They've done these studies all around the world. They often mention a family member. It might be a grandparent, it might be a parent, it might be an aunt and uncle.
0: Yeah.
2: They will usually indicate and mention a school teacher who had a huge impact on their life. And then the third one is often contested. It will be a sports coach or someone like that. But, you know, these aren't typically business leaders or people like that. These are people close to home. Then they ask the next question, which is, so what was it about them that was so inspiring? And again, consistently what comes through is their authenticity, that, you know, they were just the same on stage as off stage. Interestingly enough, one of the things that comes through with all these people is that they're willing to have the courageous conversation. And leadership is not just about saying nice things. It's when we sit down with somebody and say, you know what, this, you let yourself down there a little bit. We need to talk about that. But actually having the courage to that conversation. And the third one, though, goes with it, that sense that that you have a belief in that person and you can see potential in them they can't even see in themselves. And so they'll do things, not because they think they can do it, but because actually the person they respect, their parent or their school teacher or their coach is saying, actually, I think you can do it. So in many ways, I think we've sort of turned leadership into some kind of almost a dark art, and we almost need to reclaim it, because I think everyone, picking up on Zoe's point, everybody's a leader in different contexts.
0: Are they though?
1: Yeah, absolutely. Absolutely. Yeah, of course.
0: Some are followers. They're born to be followers. No. Am I right?
2: But I get that, but I think there are moments where we're all called to stand up. Mm. Now, it may not be that we're called to be a leader for the rest of our lives as a profession, but it's that moment where we step up with our family or we step on a situation. It might be that paramedic who's walking in there and seeing a situation there. That's a leadership situation where they're realising the first thing I need to do.
0: And isn't it funny where leadership can come from the most unlikely person at the most inopportune time? It might be, for example, a four-day hike, and it's a lot harder than the team thinks. Someone might have hurt themselves and someone really steps up and actually leads the pack, that type of thing.
2: One of the most effective leaders I saw when I was at Hawke's Bay, we had 2,500 staff, was a woman who sat on our counter when people bought their food in the, at the local cafeteria. And she was just so professional. She knew people by name. And she just, there was a presence about her which everybody respected, whether a patient or whether they were a surgeon. That's leadership. Mm. That's about authenticity and alignment of values.
0: Good on you. All right, Chris Clark and Zoe George on Friday's panel. Thank you for your company. We're on Apple and Spotify. Listen and follow. Don't forget the question of the day. We're coming to that very, very soon. And that is, are you a person that wears a lot of the colour purple? They are out there. You know who you are. Get in touch. Text me 2101. You're on RNZ National. 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
0: Now to Dunedin and an argument over the positioning of signs outside shops on the recently renovated George Street. A disability advocate says the signs like sandwich boards are in the way of a textured line designed to help visually impaired people navigate. Now, a visually impaired man also says he tripped over a sign last year outside the shop of jeweller Brent Weatherall. Now, Weatherall is a Dunedin councillor. His shop is very famous, been there for a long time, and he says, well, his signs are very sexy. With us, Dunedin councillor and chairwoman of Council's Disability Issues Advisory Group, Mandy Mayhem from the wonderful Dunedin. Mandy, lovely to have you here.
4: Ta-da. Good to be on the show. Thank you, Wallace.
0: Barry, it's a pleasure. I know the sign, I know the shop, I know what you're talking about. It's easy enough to just move a sign, right? I mean, how hard can that be?
4: Oh, look, we're very tolerant of errors and consequences of accidental or unintended actions. But in Mr. Weatherall's case, you know, we did approach him several times and he, I think he's come to the party now, I'd like to say.
0: So what's, look, in a nutshell, explain to the listeners what's been the issue. Here we have a long-running shop. The sign's been there for, 23 years. Tell us the issue.
4: Oh, well, George Street has a brand new design, and some of those key design principles are based around guidelines for the blind and visually impaired. So it means having simple and logical, consistent layouts so people can memorise the environment that they regularly use. And one of those things is a continuous, accessible path of travel, and that's meant to be kept free of permanent or temporary obstacles at all times. You know, blind people will often walk with a white cane sweeping the path in front of them, so that makes contact with the ground all the time. So street furniture, such as parking meters and rubbish bins, will always be located near to the curb.
0: Right.
4: And then we ask for, you know, seating and other things to be directly outside the building. So maintaining that accessible pathway line. It's just good practice for
0: post
4: boxes, bus shelters, all of those things need to, and it's in the design of George Street, they need to be clear of that accessible path of travel at all times.
0: Okay, Mandy. Yeah, I'm noticing in the article here in the Otago Daily Times by Tim Scott, you had the Dunedin man, Simon Fogarty, who, quoting, he just went arse over cane, he said. Zoe,
4: yes,
0: George.
4: Well, it's a particularly lethal sign. It's made out of hardened steel. So when you bang into it, you will know about it. It's not a bendy, flexible sign. It's a metal sign.
0: Okay, I didn't know that. All right, Zoe.
1: Yeah, you know, accessibility shouldn't be a bonus feature or an afterthought. we all have the right to be able to access public spaces. Mandy, though, tell me about some of the bylaws down there, though. And I think it's great that you're designing spaces to be accessible. You know, it's not just for blind and low vision people. We've got people in prams and wheelchair users. There's all sorts of things.
4: That's exactly right. I think all design is useful for people with diverse abilities. And if we do something that's inclusive and accessible, it's good for everybody, young and old.
1: And
4: I think, you know, it just needs to be simple and intuitive.
1: Yeah, okay. Do we just get rid of the sandwich boards altogether, or do we say they can only be out of wood, or, you know?
4: Do you know, this is something that I would campaign to have them banned. I know that Nelson Council has been reviewing sandwich boards. At the moment, the only requirement in Dunedin is that you register your sandwich board and it has a little sticker on it that means it's compliant, but it doesn't suggest where you should place it. So, you know, I go with my low vision group or people in wheelchairs, and we've approached all of the retailers on George Street, and as soon as they see the textured line, which is actually bluestone, it's very textured, and the rest of the street is low contrast, also for the visually impaired. So, you know, it's got grayscales and contours to it because that helps people with vision impairment to understand the contours. So the textured bluestone line lets them know that they're entering the road corridor.
0: Okay, Chris Clark.
2: Yeah, Mandy, a few panels ago, Sally Wenham was on, and she was talking about the fact that in Auckland...
0: Sally Wenham, who's in a wheelchair.
2: That's right. That for people with disabilities, it was actually getting harder and harder and harder in the cities. And she talked very powerfully about planter boxes and so on that were being used to beautify the city, but actually were at the cost of people with disabilities. In the case of Dunedin, is Dunedin more accessible, do you think, for people with disabilities or less accessible in recent years?
4: Oh, there's a little issue for the blind people who usually rely on the curb to know when they're getting to the edge of the road. But what we've done with George Street has made it accessible that you can cross the street at any point. It's a one continuous drop curb all the way along. It's a flat level surface because we occasionally put bollards up and close the street off for dance performances, music and entertainment. So that textured line is even more important because it delineates the road corridor from the footpath. So important for our low vision people. But I'm incredibly proud of George Street's design for its accessibility to anybody who's using a wheelchair to get around.
0: Okay, how are people finding the new design there? Because it's you know, it's been zhuzhed up, it's been widened. You've got a new playground, unbelievably, at the taxpayer's expense.
4: With an accessible seesaw for wheelchair users too.
0: Oh.
4: Look, I think we just won a design award, haven't we? It's amazing. It's really brought up into the century, and of course, all of those designs, before they were put in place, they came to the disabilities issues group so that we could put our lens over it and say, yes, this is good, that's not, including going along the street and pointing out tiny, tiny little uneven bits. And I tell you, the contractors were amazing at like grinding away some of the bluestone, which was a little bit too rough in places, so it wasn't a tripping hazard. And I think, you know, we pretty much got down on the ground, examined everything with a microscope until it was suitable for everyone.
0: So
4: I'm proud of that.
0: Good on you. So finally wrapping it up there, it's fair to say it's been a bit of a stoush regarding Councillor Weatherall and his sign, well-known Julia.
4: I think that's played up in the media. I have to sit next to Mr. Weatherall all day, every day for the next few years. So we are actually on speaking terms. He just doesn't think I should be the sign police. He's very fond of his sign, and fair enough.
0: Yeah, fair enough. He makes good jewellery. They do quite good jewellery, I've got to say. But look... What I was going to ask is, do you think that the issue has been ironed out?
4: Absolutely. I've noted the last few days that his sign seems to have moved itself out towards the road corridor just a little bit more, which is exactly and the only thing that needed to happen.
0: All right. Well, you know, Dunna is one of the great cities
4: in
0: this country. I love it.
4: We live in paradise.
0: Yeah, no, I believe it. Good on you, Mandy. Thanks for being on the show.
4: Thanks very much. Mata, have a good night.
0: That's the Dunedin councillor and chairwoman of the council's Disability Issues Advisory Group, Mandy Mayhem. Not quite sure about the banning the signs, though I think that retail folk will have a bit to say on that. But anyway, to our question of the day, which is this. Do you wear purple? Are you one of those people who wear purple? Here's one. I've got a friend who's a teacher who wears purple and only purple, has purple hair. The kids call her Ms. Purple. Kia ora, I have encountered a bulls woman who totally dresses in purple from hair to feet. Another one here, there's a guy in Takaka called Purple who wears purple all the time. Shoes, clothes, hat, bag. Someone says, I don't wear purple every day, but my email address has been purple person since 1998, and a friend once wrote me out a passage from the Bible that read, she makes coverings for your bed and wears fine linen and purple, all of which applied to me at the time. Listening to all of that from the wonderful Greymouth is Claire. Welcome to the panel, Claire.
5: Hello, thank you.
0: Now, how are you this evening?
5: I'm good, thank you.
0: Now, I understand that I was talking about you there with that email address.
5: Yes, yes, you were. I've had some variation of purple person for, many, many years.
0: Now, why is that?
5: Oh, I guess going back to the 90s, I was a bit of a wannabe goth, but I just couldn't get on with wearing black all the time. So, purple was the acceptable alternative for a goth. And
0: I didn't know.
5: Yeah. So I just kind of accumulated more and more purple clothes and people started calling me purple person. And yeah, it just stuck.
0: That's amazing. And well, let's go on the panel on this. Zoe.
1: Yeah, one of my besties loves purple and I asked her why she likes it. Obviously, it's the royal side of things, but it glows and it's not the favourites of red and pink. And there are lots of different purples like lilac and lavender and royal and aubergine, so many to choose from. And it's very comforting. She says it's lush and a warm colour to wear. And I was like, this is great. But I guess my question to a purple person is, what's the most purpley thing that you own?
0: Yes.
5: Oh, now that's a good question. I would say, actually, I run a wee small business making sustainable clothing, and my logo is a purple spider.
1: Cool.
0: Wow, that's so cool, Claire. That is so cool. Here's one, Dave here. Purple has always been my favourite colour since childhood. I wear it occasionally, but I always spray paint all of my tools purple, so I always wear my purple tools on my tool belt. Chris Clark.
2: Well, I get to hang out with people who wear purple because one of the things is that bishops and archbishops have to wear purple. It's the colour.
0: Right,
2: so purple is often associated with kind of regal people, but also actually with spiritual people. So it's been the colour of choice for Catholic and Anglican bishops for a long time. I look at my wardrobe, sadly, though, Wallace, and I'm a bit like the Ford car. You can have it in any colour as long as it's black. In my case, you can have it in any colour as long as it's blue. So sadly, I don't wear purple.
0: No. For those, Claire, listening who want to get into wearing purple, are there any rules or any bits of advice? I mean, does purple suit everyone?
5: I'm a real advocate for anyone wearing lots of colour. So, I would say there's a purple for everyone out there.
0: I love it. Love having you on, Claire. Thanks for joining us.
5: Thank you.
0: There you go. All right, now on the panel finally with Zoe, George and Chris Clark on Spotify, on Apple, listen and follow. 4 weeks ago, 83-year-old Oamaru math teacher Jeanette Aker ran the London Marathon. That's right, the London Marathon. The octogenarian is a big deal in her fair town. Jeanette is already back running after her exploits, and we had to get her on to talk about her achievements. Jeanette Aker, welcome to the show. It's lovely to have you here.
6: Thank you very much, Wallace. I'm honoured to speak with you.
0: Oh, my goodness. The London Marathon, how was the big day?
6: It was an exciting day. It was, it's indescribable, really. I mean, I can't really believe I've done it.
0: Oh,
6: it just seems like a dream.
0: Yeah, yeah. How long did it take you?
6: It took me 10 hours, and that was a very bad time.
0: Were any of your students on the side to cheer you on?
6: I did have two students there who were over visiting their family, and it was very exciting to see them. I wondered at the time, was I hallucinating? but they were there, and since we've been back, we've had a lovely assembly at school, and I brought back some mementos, and they helped me distribute them yesterday. So it was, yeah, we've had a wonderful time. It's really captured the imagination of the local town.
0: Oh, that's fantastic. Zoe?
1: Yeah, kia ora, Jeanette. Wow, you are amazing. Mm. I have to ask, when I grow up, how can I be like you?
6: Easy.
0: Easy, yeah, easy
1: peasy.
0: What
1: do I need to do? Come on, what do I need to do?
6: Yeah, I think that little junior could do it too. Wallace's junior.
0: Yes. Oh, thank you, Jeanette. Well, actually, just on a proud dad moment, he came first in cross country yesterday at his school.
6: Yep. I knew
0: just,
6: it.
0: Yeah, he's got the love. He's got those part Fijian wings, Jeanette. We've got Chris as well. Chris?
2: Well, Jeanette, this wasn't a one-off. I understand this is your third marathon. How do you train for a marathon?
6: You just run around all the back roads for hours, waving to people.
2: It's simple, really.
1: And tell me something, Jeanette, because women of certain ages, we're encouraged as well to take protein shakes and lift some weights and eat certain foods. And blah, blah, blah. What are you doing to stay fit and healthy so that you're in marathon shape, so I can get into some marathon shape?
6: I make my own bread.
1: Oh.
0: Wow.
1: Okay, good to know. Not gluten-free bread, like full-grain bread?
6: No, and I don't have to knead it. It's a recipe I've had for years and years and years. You just mix it up, put it in the tins, it makes two loaves at a time, and you just put it in the freezer and use it as you need it.
0: Good Lord. That sounds tasty. People will be asking me the recipe for very soon, Jeanette.
1: Yes, please.
0: Now we're having students get in touch with us, Jeanette, because you're a maths teacher and you've been teaching for decades. It's been more than 30 years since I've heard this voice, and I just sat up straighter at the sound of her voice. It's Jenny and Dunedin. Can I ask you about maths as well, full-time maths teaching and marathons? How do you do it?
6: No, well, I'm not full-time. I'm a part-time teacher.
0: Sorry.
6: And I'm mainly, I do a lot of relieving. So this week I've been a full-time teacher, but I mostly help in the maths department, helping the numeracy and all sorts of levels, really. I like to work with small groups of students, and I really believe that they make progress.
0: On that, there's been a lot of focus on mathematics. I mean, what are you seeing amongst our young, Jeanette?
6: Look, they're fine. Our young people are wonderful. Mm. I can't speak highly enough of them. We just need to get onto the right wavelength with them. They're different. We can't just give them a textbook and say, this is how it's done. They've got to have an interest, and we've just got to tap into it, and everyone is different.
0: Isn't this great, Zoe?
1: Oh, yes, I love, absolutely, Jeanette. Yeah. Gosh, maybe I should go. Did I go into teaching? Oh, I don't know.
0: Yeah.
1: I do marathons. Marathon. I'll do a marathon instead, maybe.
0: Yeah. Chris.
2: Yeah, I was going to say, Jeanette, is there a fourth marathon in you?
6: Oh, I don't know. Is there one in you?
2: I've done one. I haven't yet done a second. You're ahead of me by two.
0: I don't know if I should be saying this, Jeanette. Maybe I will, but because what does an 83-year-old sound like? But you sound very young.
1: Mm.
0: Is there a secret to aging?
6: I don't think so. I think I've just got lucky genes.
0: Yeah.
6: And I'm with the young people a lot. I really love the young people.
0: Yeah, it's coming through. It's coming through. So finally, Jeanette, 83-year-old, part-time math teacher and marathon runner, you see the future is bright for our young New Zealanders?
6: I do. They are wonderful. They have imagination, innovation, and they have a great outlook on life. Do we just have to get to them? Don't look at their screens, just talk to them.
0: You've inspired us tonight, Jeanette. Mm. You really have.
2: Mm-hmm. Yes, you have.
0: Yeah, thank you so much for being with us.
6: Thank you for having me.
0: Good on you. That's Jeanette Aker there.
1: What a legend.
0: How about that? Now,
2: what a leader. He was.
0: Yeah. I was thinking that actually, Chris. That's leadership. That is what we're talking about, right?
2: Mm-hmm. Yeah.
0: That's it. Very good. And on that note, someone says, I bought a purple hooded woolly coat attracted by its ecclesiastical look. Some months later, I wore it at a candlelit procession to honour my son. Aww. It was magic. What a wonderful show. Zoe George, Chris Clark. Let's rock out to a little bit of Pat Benatar on a Friday night. Stick around because we've got Country Life after the news. See you, team.

0: RNZ News at 7. Ngā mihi o te pō, I'm Todd Zainer. Labor says extra ambulance funding is better than nothing, but ambulance services are remaining dependent on charity and part charges to stay afloat. The government's announced a $35 million package for new ambulance hubs, upgraded technology and more funding through Te Whatu Ora and ACC to hire staff. The funding forms part of National and New Zealand First's coalition agreement. Labor's health spokesperson Dr. Aisha Verrill says it's hard to see how New Zealand First can claim to have delivered on their pre-election promise to fund 95% of St. John's costs. A leading sociologist is comparing the corruption risk facing our prisons, ports and borders to a tsunami. 20 people, 15 of whom were staff, have been arrested in a major investigation into alleged corruption within several prisons. Independent crime researcher Jared Gilbert says this is clearly a growing problem, but the country is doing little about the wave of corruption coming towards it. He says New Zealand's the only Five Eyes country that doesn't have a national corruption strategy. A tourism leader says they're not seeing operators raise prices across the board in response to soaring fuel prices. Tourism operators say they must either absorb the rising costs or pass them on to guests. Tourism Industry Aotearoa Chief Executive Rebecca Ingram says the hike in fuel prices fortunately came at the end of the busy period.
1: What we've not seen yet is a kind of wholesale and consistent raising of prices. A lot of businesses are trying to manage that through as best they can and hoping and, you know, looking past it, like at some point it's going to get better.
0: Tourism Industry Aotearoa stood up a program to hear from members about the impacts they're feeling, help them to plan and provide feedback to the government in response to the Middle East conflict. A Northland health provider says even working people are struggling to afford petrol to get to a doctor. Ngāti Hine Health Trust Chief Executive Tamati Shepherd Wipiiti says there's been a big jump in the number of people missing their medical appointments, especially those who live in remote areas. He says the increase stems from the soaring cost of fuel, which comes on top of a cost of living crisis and higher heating costs heading into winter. Mr. Shepherd Wipiiti says the Trust has responded by helping with transport, providing petrol vouchers and offering marae-based clinics so patients don't have to drive to town. The US President Donald Trump's announced he'll be sending 5,000 troops to Poland. Posting on his social media account, Mr. Trump made clear that his decision was based on his relationship with Poland's right-wing president, Karol Nawrocki. Here's the BBC's Joel Gunter in Washington.
2: The announcement today from President Trump comes just 2 days after the Vice President, J.D. Vance, said the US was to cancel a planned deployment of 4,000 troops to Poland. It was not immediately clear if Mr. Trump's announcement was a resumption of that deployment or part of a different plan. The Trump administration has signalled in recent weeks that it intends to reduce its overall troop levels in Europe, part of its America First agenda.
0: An Auckland man charged the murder of his partner with the murder has been pleaded guilty to a lesser charge of manslaughter. The body of Hao Fung's partner was discovered in their Avondale home in July and January. The High Court at Auckland today, the Crown withdrew the murder charge and replaced it with a charge of manslaughter. Hao Fung pleaded guilty and will be sentenced in August. Customers at a top Hawke's Bay restaurant will be dining by candlelight next week when the lights go out for World Environment Day. All non-essential electricity at St. George's Restaurant in Havelock North will be unplugged. The co-owner, Frankie Godineau, told Checkpoint that only the fridge will stay on and the food will be cooked over a fire, as it was when he grew up in India.
3: We harvested our own firewood from the hills back of the house to the mountains. And yeah, so that's how we're going to do it. Just in a little bit of clay pot, a little bit, cast iron, that sort of thing.
0: Frankie Godineau says the four-course menu will be made from produce from his own garden and farm and will include local lamb and fish. That's the news.
4: Kia ora, Pilina Lau here from Culture 101. This Sunday, I'm chatting with actor Anna Scotney on Play Fight, her new show with Silo Theatre, and some of her favourite things, from something to read to something to turn up loud. Amanda Nguyen is joining us to talk about venturing into space, changing a US law, and capturing it all in a book. And I speak to brand new Adam Portraiture Award winner Duncan Pepe Long. That's Culture 101, Sunday from midday here on RNZ National.
0: And we're a network funded through New Zealand On Air. Back to Wallace Chapman. Then it's Country Life for this week in just a moment. Short forecast from Met Service through to midnight tomorrow for Northland, Auckland, Coromandel and Bay of Plenty. Cloudy periods and isolated showers, but dry for Auckland City. Waikato to Wellington, including the Central High Country, also Gisborne, Hawke's Bay and Wairarapa. Mainly fine, isolated showers developing for a time tomorrow about Kapiti, Wellington and Wairarapa. For Nelson and Marlborough, cloudy periods and isolated showers, especially about the ranges. Buller, Grey and Westland, mostly cloudy with scattered showers, but rain in Grey and northern Westland, possibly heavy for a time today, becoming mainly fine tomorrow. Canterbury, cloudy at times with the odd shower inland, patchy drizzle about the foothills tomorrow night. Otago, Southland and Fiordland, mainly fine. A few showers developing in Fiordland and coastal Southland tonight and spreading to Clutha and inland Southland for a time tomorrow. At the Chatham Islands, cloudy periods with a few showers tomorrow. 7:06 on RNZ National Hour. Next news and weather at 8.
5: Thank you, Todd. Wallace here on RNZ National. Nice to have you company here. A couple more bits of feedback here regarding our question of the day, which is the colour purple. Do you wear it? Purple, Wallace, is a suffragette colour. My wedding dress was purple silk with black chiffon, knee length. 1996, says Kushler. Another one here. Purple has often been associated with women and feminism also, so there are many reasons to love purple, says Deborah. Now, going forward on the panel, if you would like to be part of our soapbox, if you want to sort of have a rant for 1 minute on any topic that you would like, we often do the occasional soapbox feature. Why don't you get in touch with us by email? And that email is thepanel@rnz.co.nz. And we'll see what we think, and we might give you a call, and you could be live on the radio having a bit of a chinwag to us. Wouldn't that be fun? So if you have a soapbox topic, it could be an experience you've had, it could be an idea, it could be an I've been thinking, why don't you get in touch and be part of our soapbox? So just email again thepanel@rnz.co.nz. Now, this week, Country Life follows a farrier as he fits a horse with new shoes, compares different milks and their nutritional benefits, and visits an actor's bit of country in Middle Earth.
6: No mai whakaronga mai ki te atai whenua. Welcome to Country Life, ko Janina Schwanaka, TNA.
7: Great to have your company. I'm Duncan Smith.
6: Today, I'm following a farrier in central Otago to learn why horses need shoes.
7: And later, Sally's taking us to meet a couple with a beautiful patch of Middle Earth, where actor William Kircher, who played an angry-looking dwarf in the Hobbit trilogy, is on his own unexpected journey.
6: But first, to our guest this week. We speak to a lot of milk producers here at Country Life, cows, goats, sheep, even barley milk. But which milk is best? I put that question to Associate Professor Louise Broth from Massey University, who specialises in nutrition.
8: Milk's a great food source. It's a very nutritious food. It contains lots of things that we need. It contains the macronutrients, which provide energy, so it gives us fat, carbohydrate, protein. But it also contains lots of what I'm interested in, which is micronutrients, so that's your vitamins and your minerals. And it's a good source of food because it provides lots of different things. We need to consume milk obviously when we're babies, and so do infant animals. We don't need to consume it when we're older, but it is such a good source of nutrients, why not? And certain populations have, like the Middle East and, you know, parts of Europe, you know, we've consumed milk historically for years, for millennia. And so certain people can't consume it because they have lactose intolerance is one of the intolerances that we see. In a way, the people who can, there's actually more people in the world who can't consume milk than can consume milk, because it's actually a genetic defect. Because if you think about it biologically, we probably shouldn't be consuming milk post-weaning. But because we've had these populations that have been, for millennia, have been eating milk, the genetic defect, if you like, was allowed to keep growing. And it sort of, the population evolved so that they could have milk. So that's why you have quite distinct areas like parts of China, parts of Africa, you know, a huge amount of people can't consume milk because they have this lactose intolerance. But a lot of Western people and Middle Eastern people, parts of India, we do continue to produce the enzyme lactase, which we need to help us break down the milk sugar.
9: One of the things we hear from people, and one of the things we hear from different producers, is A2 milk is something that a lot of people who are lactose intolerant can consume. Can you explain why that might be?
8: It's probably not the lactose that's the problem. There's different things we can have. There's lactose intolerance, as obviously means you can't break down lactose, so you don't make the enzymes that you need to break it down in your gut. And the lactose doesn't get, instead of those smaller sugars being absorbed into the small intestine, they get into the lower intestine, into the bowel, and then they're basically consumed by the bacteria there. They're fermented, and they produce gas and bloating, and that's what gives you the stomach pain, and they can cause diarrhea. But A2 milk is actually more to do with the beta casein, and it's not really to do with the lactose. And it seems to be that it's something about the casein molecules in the A2 milk, which have less adverse gastric effects, rather than it being the lactose itself. The lactose is usually pretty similar between the two milks, the A2 and the A1. It's just the type of beta casein. Now, beta casein is a protein that we have in milk. And there has been some research that suggests that you can have less adverse gastric symptoms, or some people do, to the A2 milk compared to the A1 milk.
9: Generally in New Zealand, when we talk about milk, most people assume cow's milk. Mm. We are a very large dairy producing country as well, and so cows are very much part of our economic makeup. Are all milks equal?
8: No, all milks are different, and each milk for each specific mammalian species is very different because it's based on the needs for that infant, that the infant needs. So cow's milk is very different to human milk. So when we want to make infant formula, we have to take cow's milk and we have to change it an awful lot. And it's the same with goat's milk or sheep's milk or whatever. But there are differences. So, for example, sheep's milk we know is quite high in fat, and it's also higher in protein than cow's milk, which, you know, it means you can get... You get more energy in sheep's milk. It also can make it a bit more creamier, a bit richer. But obviously, if you're wanting to reduce your calorie intake, you are going to get more calories from sheep's milk. But sheep's milk also has, and so does goat's milk, they actually have more sort of micronutrients than cow's milk. All milk's fine, if you know what I mean. I wouldn't say that one's actually better than another. I think what we do see in some of a cow's milk and sheep's milk is that some people, perhaps for unknown reasons, are able to tolerate those milks better in terms of, you know, not having gastrointestinal problems. And so I guess it's just up to the individual. If an individual finds that they, you know, they get gastric symptoms with cow's milk and then they don't get it with sheep's milk, well, then why not have the sheep's milk?
9: Talking about the different types of milk, how do plant versus animal based milks compare in your experience?
8: Plant milks are very different to animal milks, and there is some discussion as to whether we should really be allowed to call them milk because they are so very different. You know, typically they don't have as much energy, they definitely don't have as much protein in them, and also they are lacking in a lot of those micronutrients. Although I will say here in New Zealand, most of the plant milks are now fortified with calcium, so you'll get the same amount of calcium in a plant milk as you would in an animal milk, pretty much, if they're fortified. That's not a problem. But the other thing that the plant milks can contain is they can contain, I guess what we call anti-nutrients, things that can stop you absorbing minerals, especially. So as the compounds called phytates. So what they do is they sort of grab onto things like iron and calcium and zinc in the gut, and they stop them being absorbed. So I guess one of the issues with plant milks is if you then add them to your fortified breakfast cereal, are you going to be getting that iron and zinc or whatever's been added to the breakfast for cereal? So, plant milks, they have their uses, but people just need to be aware that they're not exactly the same as animal milks.
9: From a nutritional perspective.
8: From a nutritional perspective, yeah. I mean, the environmental question is very broad, and you need to think about the whole processing. So, and especially like almond milk, we know that, you know, almond milk is quite water, you know, it uses a lot of water to grow almonds. Oat

0: nutrients, fat-soluble vitamins. I think it's a good food to have. I am quite pro-milk. but I think all things in moderation, and you know, we can bring these other milks into our diets, but we just need to be mindful about, you know, what we might be lacking if we move that way.
1: Associate Professor Louise Brough from Massey University there. And you can learn how different milk types stack up in more detail on our webpage, rnz.co.nz/countrylife, or check the episode details section in our show notes.
2: Now to a wrap of what's been making headlines on the Rural News Desk this week. There's been sweet success for kiwi fruit giant Zespri, which recorded its biggest year yet for the 2025 kiwi fruit season. It's nearly doubled its annual profits, recording a net profit after tax of $280 million, up from $155 million in the previous year. Chief Executive Jason Tabrake says driving the gains was larger volumes of fruit and increased revenue from licences.
3: We've had quite a deliberate strategy around growing our offshore production to help complement our New Zealand supply and keep fruit on the shelf in front of our consumers every single day of the year. We've actually had a lift in productivity offshore because we're planting more hectares. Predominantly it's out of Italy. We've also got some in France. We've just started in Greece, and we've also got Korea and Japan as well.
2: Global fruit sales revenue reached a record $5.9 billion from 248 million trays, up an extra 28 million trays from last year.
1: Meanwhile, the wool market has lifted again too. PGG Wrightson's latest sale in Christchurch late last week saw buyers competing to secure the volumes they needed, paying between $6.26 to $6.40 per kilogram of wool. Now, it recently closed its Napier auction after more than 140 years, moving instead to a single national auction system. Meanwhile, the only remaining wool broker in Napier, Kells Wool, says prices were also up at its auction.
4: We are maintaining a fortnightly roster. We really saw no advantage in going to Christchurch and a certain amount of uncertainty. Our last auction saw an increase of, I think it was 19 cents clean over the first national sale. It was held in Christchurch the week before.
1: Richard Kells there, who says there was a full bench of buyers and some determined bidding.
2: More good news for sheep farmers, with lamb in hot demand internationally. April lamb exports came in at just under 34,000 tonnes, the largest volume sent this season so far. AgriHQ senior analyst Mel Crode says exports to China, the EU, UK and US all lifted on last month, but remained slightly below the levels from this time last year. She says it reflects increasing demand as well as limited domestic supply within those countries.
5: Look, we're starting to see Australian export volumes coming under pressure just due to lower lamb supplies. So demand from markets such as the US has remained really favourable for New Zealand lamb exporters. And not only that, we're also seeing the prices in that US market for key lamb cuts also edging higher. The likes of French racks are selling for US$12.30 a kilo at the moment versus US$10.70 this time last year. So some really positive developments in that market.
2: Mel Crode says lamb exports to the Middle East also improved following a restricted trading month.
1: Good news for dairy farmers too, with prices lifting at the final global dairy trade auction before the new season starts. Prices rose 0.6% this week. High Ground dairy analyst Stu Davison says farmers will be basking in a strong season, both in terms of volume and price. He says based on trends, analysts expect Fonterra's final season payout will be at least $9.70 per kilogram of milk solids.
6: So north of 2 billion kilos of milk solids for the 25-26 dairy season, and that's been supported by really impressive weather in New Zealand, good for growing grass, not so good for summertime, and that's also been driven by really strong milk prices. So we haven't had the final milk price from Fonterra to set the benchmark. We expect that in September this year, but the expectation is north of $9.70 per kilo milk solids for Kiwi farmers this season.
1: Stu Davison says the final milk payout announcement is expected in September.
2: And the company behind the West Gold Butter brand is making organisational changes, but also says it's hiring. Western Milk Products, owned by China's Yili Group, is also consulting with staff across its dairy operations about a restructuring proposal. Chief Executive of Yili's Oceania division, Alex Turnbull, says it's accelerating the shift to value.

0: value-added products, and that will affect some staff.
1: If you look at what we're doing around trying to make much more high-value precision natural products, that requires to have the right skills and capabilities closer to where we make it. So we're definitely making adjustments to how we set the plants up and having the right people in the right places, as well as across other parts of our business. But I think it's important, and you can please tell the world, we've got 80 vacancies across the company right now.
0: In better butter news, though, Westgold Butter came out on top in a recent Consumer New Zealand blind taste test, ranking as the best butter in New Zealand. And Alex Turnbull says its local and export business is booming, with Westgold Butter sales here increasing 40% over the past 4 years.
2: The head of the United Nations Food and Agriculture Organization has issued a warning about lower yields and tightening food supplies next year. Director General Ku Dong-ju has issued a warning that global fertiliser scarcity caused by disruptions in the Strait of Hormuz will lead to lower yields and tightening food supplies into 2027. He says agriculture is highly vulnerable as fertiliser application is tied to strict crop calendars that cannot easily be delayed, leading to concerns that arable yields will be down in the coming harvest year.
0: A top environmental scientist says primary industries like farming will need to balance climate change adaptation with remaining viable. The latest National Climate Change Risk Assessment highlighted major risks for pastoral agriculture and horticulture by 2050. Dr. Nick Craddock-Henry is Earth Sciences Principal Scientist. He says primary industries need to consider how they can improve resilience.
3: Agriculture and dairying, of course, make a significant economic contribution. And how do we balance that between the inputs to emissions and rising temperatures, to economic returns, with the need for adaptation in those industries? Some of those industries, as I say, are at significant risks. And how do we ensure maintaining those industries and their economic contribution while recognizing their emissions profiles and the need to adapt?
2: Farmers are facing price hikes for their Starlink broadband service. Elon Musk's satellite internet service is increasing monthly charges between 7 and 8%, according to some customers. There are concerns in the rural sector about growing reliance on Starlink in remote areas, with the ongoing phasing out of the copper wire network.
0: And finally, the countdown is on for the biggest national agricultural event on the calendar, the Mystery Creek Field Days, now in its 58th year. Chief Executive Richard Lindroos says the fuel crisis doesn't seem to be dampening the build-up, with all sites having sold out and 76 international exhibitors flying in.
4: The international delegations are the one really to watch. So they're coming here to learn about New Zealand agribusiness, our farming practices at agri-tech and our innovation. And that's something, you know, as an export nation, is very important for us to focus on.
0: Richard Lindroos says more than half of the 100,000-plus visitors come from outside the Waikato, with this year's field days taking place between June 10th and the 13th. And that's your rural news for this week.
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2: Having the right shoe is key to anything. Here at Country Life, we're scarcely without a pair of gumboots to hand. Red bands, of course. It's the same for animals too. Now I'm down in central Otago to learn about starting off on the right foot, or hoof in this case. They say a good craftsperson is only as good as their tools.
6: I'm literally just sharpening some grass up here. It's pretty dull in central Otago.
2: That's true for farrier Bruce Barton of Barton Blacksmithing in central Otago too. Though he also brings a wealth of experience as an accomplished rider and keen horseman himself.
7: Knives are so sharp that eventually they'll wear through your pocket.
2: Today he's working with Twix, a beautiful 7-year-old paint mare, and her paddock companion Rip, short for Ripples, a 6-year-old Appaloosa thoroughbred. Bruce starts by sharpening his knives and taking off Twix's old shoes. And,
7: she does a bit of everything. A bit of cowboy challenge stuff and a bit of liberty work and all sorts.
2: So what are we doing for Twix to equip her for this all-rounded work?
7: Well, basically, you know, horses are a bit like you or I, really. If we're just mooching around the paddock or around our lounge, we probably don't need a pair of shoes on, but as soon as we're going out to work,
8: We need a bit of protection on our feet. The horses are no different. So Twix has got some shoes on for a bit of protection and a bit of grip. And we're just replacing those today. So sort of every 6 weeks, the feet grows under the steel shoe. And you need to take that off and trim away the excess hoof and then replace them. So that's what we're having, that's what we're doing today. This particular mare has sort of got something a little bit special going on with her back feet when she gets a bit low in her heels there. So she's got some pads on there that help that act as a bit of an arch support. I had a horse that was one of my event horses that was unsound, and got another farrier in to have a quick look at him and try and figure out why that might be, and realised it was quite a lot not right with its feet, and that was what was causing the lameness. And so working with that farrier and the vet in conjunction, and you know, taking some x-rays and formulating a plan on how to shoe it, like a podiatry plan, you know, resulted in a sound horse after a few weeks, and that gave him my interest in it. And so the farrier, I kept on asking him, you know, different questions, and oh, can I nail a shoe on here and there? And long story short, about 6 months later I had an apprenticeship with him, and the rest is history, really. Yeah, did but over 4 years for my boss in Auckland, Marcel Bert Smith.
9: Yeah, it depends what work they're
2: like
9: doing.
2: Like it is with people, every foot, or hoof in this case, is different and requires a unique approach.
8: Guess what, we could have a running shoe on, for example.
10: What is the importance of looking after horses' feet? You know, a lot of people will see wild horses and say, oh, they don't need anything done for theirs. Why do we have to do this for domestic horses?
9: I guess the first thing on that is you've got to remember in the wild there's this fantastic thing called survival of the fittest in Darwinism. You know, natural selection takes a huge part there, and with those horses, anything that has poor conformation and poor foot quality, you know, it just simply doesn't survive. So it ends up out of the herd. In domestic, you know, use, we're breeding horses that otherwise may not have survived that process. And so we have a few extra issues to deal with the horses that we're using domestically for competition and whatnot. A lot of line breeding going on and stuff like that. You know, we've got some feet out there that need a bit more help than just being barefoot. Grip's one thing, you know, show jumpers and eventers particularly. The horses need a bit of grip. The shoe adds that. You can add a stud to it, or like a rugby sprig. Add the grip, need some protection on their feet from the ground. Feet will break up or just wear down too much and they become foot sore. And, you know, and then thirdly, the reason we're doing this is different conformational issues. You know, if a horse has got a slightly bent limb or something like that, we can help support the limb by putting something further down on the ground and giving them a good base to work off. Yeah.
10: With every animal, I suppose it's different, and so you learn a lot from just that experience and working with different horses' feet.
9: There's two sides to working with the horses. One is obviously their behaviour and their temperament and what they'll let you do with them, and there's a lot of contorting yourself into different positions that's comfortable for the horse. And then, you know, the other side of it is conformation and foot problems, shoeing them in a way that helps them do the work that they need to do, and complements having a healthy foot, really. And there's a lot of modern technologies out there now. We're not just putting a open-heeled steel shoe on a foot. A lot of padding materials that are, you know, there to help with kind of like an arch support, I guess, you know, with caudal hoof failure issues and whatnot. Mm.
2: The old worn shoes now removed, Bruce clips the excess hoof off before filing it down further with a rasp.
8: Getting that time of year now where the feet are starting to get pretty hard with the dry ground around here.
10: Quick file.
8: Yeah, so just rasping down what the imperfections from nipping. Quite important with horses to have the foot balanced in kind of relation to the rest of the limb.
9: otherwise the biomechanics aren't right and often cause a lameness.
10: Do you kind of work from front to back generally, or?
9: Oh, everybody's a bit different. I just sort of work around the horse.
10: Sure.
9: So just I'll start on one foot and generally I'll do front, back, back, front, but that depends on the horse and what we're trying to achieve. Some horses I'll do a pair of feet at a time and do the two fronts first and the two second, the two hind second.
10: With the shoes off, now time to reshoe.
9: Yeah, so I've got the shoes off and we'll denail them now. And looks like the front ones, even though they're only just on once, if she's managed to wear them out already, so we'll reuse these hinds. And
2: with the shoes off, it's time to denail them and reuse what's not too worn by reheating it in the mobile forge attached to the back of Bruce's ute.
9: Quite quickly. So it's a LPG powered gas forge or furnace, and we just put our shoes in there and crank the gas bottle up and heat them up.
10: Does it get in there
9: up to about 2,000 degrees at a guess. I haven't run a heat gun through it to like a temperature gun to check it out, but you'd get it to 1,800 pretty easy. They certainly get warm.
2: Shoes that can't be salvaged are dropped off at a local artist to use in his sculptures. Inside, the furnace reaches temperatures of 2,000 degrees, making the shoes more malleable when they come out so they can be fitted to each hoof.
9: So we get these shoes up to temperature and then they'll need a little level out.
10: A bit of adjusting.
9: Yep. And then we'll burn it on the foot. When we burn it on the foot, it's not a painful process or anything like that. As long as we're doing our job right, you know, you do it pretty careful. You're just giving a little touch on the foot. It gives you a little mark on the foot where you need to say cut out a clip. Fit your clips. That little bit of steel on the side of the shoe there. If you've got a little micro high spot, give that a little burn down. But it's the heat's there to help you fit more than
10: kind of almost moulding, sort of.
9: Yeah, basically. And the heat makes the shoe more malleable. So if we were hitting cold steel all day long, it'd be quite difficult to mould them. You know, heating them up just makes them, you tap them around rather than beat them around.
2: The still warm shoes are checked against the horse, sending a puff of white smoke up where it meets the hoof.
9: Of course you smell like burning smells every time you go into the bakery at lunchtime, but...
10: The hoof wall is essentially just kind of keratin like your fingernails and hair, isn't it, as well?
9: Yeah, it's a tubular horn tied together with intertubular horn, so it's kind of like, I guess, hair follicles growing down and then all glued together. I guess like fiberglass that's not crossweave, if it was all just one straight fiber going down, might be akin to that in some respects. So now that we've, we've got that touching pretty much perfectly everywhere, and you can see that it's touching perfectly everywhere because our burn mark's nice and even. That one's done and ready to
10: reach
9: out in some cold water.
2: They're then placed in cold water before the rough edges on the reshaped shoes are ground off and they're fitted properly on.
8: clear out all the nail holes before we take it to the foot.
2: This is perhaps Twix's least favourite part and requires some negotiating by Bruce, as well as some contorting.
8: Twix, you're not doing it, alright? And if you do, $50 goes on the floor. So stand up. Good girl.
9: Hold this.
8: Good girl. As you can see, you sort of end up contorting yourself a bit to
10: try
8: and get what's comfortable for the horse.
10: Do you find that your services are very in demand? Are there a lot of farriers around? I don't imagine it's a huge number in your area, and so it leaves you pretty busy.
9: Yeah, I would say the farrier industry in general, pretty busy. There never seems to be, you know, too many farriers, that's for sure. And everybody is that's any good, generally got a full book. So, you know, in our area, there's two other farrier businesses in our immediate Alexandra area, and we're sort of probably doing, we've just got more staff, so we'll be doing a few more numbers. I think it doesn't matter what trade you're in. If you're a good tradesman, you'll be in hot demand.
10: How many horses do you think you'd see in a week, typically? Or how many feet, rather?
9: Probably putting shoes on all four feet on about six horses a day. And we work 5 days a week.
2: With Twix's shoes fitted, it's now time for Rip's turn. Bruce Barton I was talking to there, of Barton Blacksmith Services, working on Twix near the central Otago town of Alexandra.
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0: New Zealand actor William Kircher, who played an angry dwarf in the Hobbit trilogy, is enjoying his own patch of Middle Earth these days, when he's not performing overseas, that is. Producer Sally Round called in to meet him, and some delightfully curious chooks.
12: Now the thing about, and this is the thing about country and having animals, is they poop everywhere, which is the pain in the ass. Because we silly new people encourage them to come here and feed them here and stuff, and then we realise they're getting in the garden. And they also poop everywhere. But yes, Bard Rock, Orpington, these are leghorns, these yellow ones.
13: William Kircher, known for his role as Biffa, the ferocious-looking dwarf in The Hobbit, is looking a little less ferocious these days.
12: I do, strangely enough, feel like this is a role, like this is the gentleman farmer role that I'm taking. I'm dressed for the occasion, got my costume on.
14: Yeah, you're wearing all the khaki and the boots and the braces.
12: I know.
13: Small block farmer is a relatively new role for William, one of New Zealand's most experienced actors.
12: I scored these in the film Out of the Blue, which is about the Aramoana massacre. I played a cop. They're British Army commando boots.
13: It's late summer here on William and Nicole's farmlet on the outskirts of Featherston. But William's not completely new to rural life.
12: A huge kind of memory for me was going to my sister and brother-in-law's farm. And I still remember then, like 10 or 11, being told to go out and get the cows at 5 o'clock in the morning. And just the space of being out and the freedom of not being surrounded by houses.
14: Did you always plan on coming out to live rurally?
12: No, it just happened by accident. We were just out for a Sunday drive and it was one of those, oh, should we go and have a look at that place? There's an open home. And we drove down and Nicole said, I like this place. I said, no, I don't. It's never going to happen. We'll never get the money. The bank's never going to lend us the money. So don't get excited. Anyway, we'll go for a walk around to initially.
14: Do you think the chickens will follow us?
12: They will because they're hungry. Come on, ladies. Come on, ladies. Come along.
13: It's 15 years since William was first introduced to the character of Biffa in Peter Jackson's The Hobbit trilogy.
12: It was in the design department at Stone Street Studios. everybody was there around big table, and one by one they held up the pictures, and everybody would go, oh wow, look at that. And I saw the axe in my head and I thought, hello, I thought, I'm not going to say a hell of a lot. But what they did say in that meeting is that if we had ideas of how our character might journey through the film, that we're welcome to present those ideas to the writers, and that they would, if it worked, they would help try and incorporate it in. One of the things that can happen with head injury is people get foreign language syndrome. So I thought, oh, how about he can only speak in Kuzdul, which is the ancient dwarvish language. So we incorporated that into the story. So Kuzdul, Ifridezun Umaral, Ik Fid Orsu Kazad. And that means, ready yourselves, friends, feel the fire of the dwarves.
13: William is still acting, but also has his own unexpected journey here.
14: All neatly stacked.
13: There are trees to trim, paths to make, fruit to harvest, and animals to take care of.
12: So we're going to one day put paths in behind here, but these are over 100 years old, these pines. Look at them.
14: Yeah.
12: Aren't they glorious?
14: They are. Beautiful trees on this
12: property. Oh, look, it's just astounding. I just couldn't believe these 100-year-old trees. So here you go. There's a split.
14: Yeah. What was it like when you first arrived?
12: Oh, all of this back here was completely overgrown, so I've recovered all of this. You couldn't even get across here. It wasn't even part of it. So this has been part of the mission.
14: So we're heading over a little bridge. Yeah.
12: Keep with everybody. It does actually say.
14: There's a water race that comes through the property. It's the old water race that...
12: It is. It's called the Longwood. It's a historic water race. And part of your responsibility is to keep it flowing and keep it clean. So we have a lovely guy comes from the council, helps out. But all of this here was completely overgrown. But you see, one day I got out my vintage tractor and I thought, I'm just going to drive through it. That's what the tractor's for. So this was all blackberries today, everything, and I just drove through it. So I've recreated, this is part of the recreation of all of this. And then we decided, hold on, we've got our own blackberries. So let's keep that. So these blackberries are just coming in.
14: We've got a blackberry
12: now,
14: walk.
12: We've already had blackberry jam, and look at them, aren't they beautiful?
14: They're all starting to ripen now, aren't they?
12: Our first house was in Rolleston Street in Mount Cook, and it was a working man's cottage. Excuse me, eating a blackberry here. Look at that. There we go.
14: Thank you. Yum, I love blackberries.
12: Anyway, it was one of those long, narrow workmen's cottages in Wellington. It was our first house, and the it was completely broken down, but on one side of the house there was about a 12-inch gap between that our house and the next house. It was not semi-detached, but 12 inches, like a foot, you could just squeeze in. And on the other side there was a pathway, and at the back there was a teeny tiny little courtyard, and I used to sit out there with Beatrice, who was at about two, and I would say, look at this, darling, one day all this will be yours as far as the eye can see, which was about 6 feet. So that was the joke. But now
14: look at it. And we just come to an open area here. How far does the land go?
12: Just back to that, that's our back paddock here. These are our sheep. They're all inside because it's been raining.
14: How long have you been here now?
12: Just coming up to 2 years, but I've been away a lot overseas working for probably 6 months a year, easily. So I'm still discovering it all. Hello, babies. Hello, my boys. Come on. These are our sheep. They're Valais Black Nose. And they're from Switzerland.
14: They
12: which
14: are
12: ironically
14: beautiful.
12: I've been. They're all a bit dirty at the moment because it's been raining.
14: Coming up to you.
12: This is Lambert. This is Wallace. He's got poo on him, so we're not talking to him at the moment. This is Dirty Harry. Hello, Dirty Harry. What I do is I come out on my motorbike and make a joke about mustering. I'm going out to fetch the herd. Even the fact that I've got a farm bike is ridiculous. It's just an old farm bike, but I go out and get them because they get right down the back and they won't come. Okay, so this is my trusty, rusty old mud bug. It's
15: It's a bit loud, and I use this for mustering the herd. I actually mostly use it for chasing rabbits, but don't tell anybody.
16: Away we go!

0: biggest surprise, William, about rural living for you?
1: The health aspect is a big one for me. I mean, I didn't have any particular health problems, but when you do get a little bit older and you're living on a slope, it does become hard bloody work doing stuff. So to live on the flat has been hugely good for me. And I'm doing things that I wouldn't have the ability to do there. Like I'm getting outside and I'm making things and I'm always doing something with my hands and with my brain. And like even out here where we are, I might be out here working on something, like cutting down a tree, and I realise I haven't got the right tool, and so I've got to do the march back all the way back over there to get it, which is like the length of a football field, just whatever, and then back with the tool. But that happens all the time, and I know it just sounds little, but if actually you compound that to a daily basis where you're forever walking around and doing stuff, you're called on to be physical all the time.
0: So it's been great for your health.
1: Oh, totally, because you're doing all this physical stuff that you're supposed to be doing. Bending, crouching, lifting, reaching, sideways, back and sideways. Because being an actor, it is a physical profession, you know, like you always touch upon dance, especially when you're a young actor. Even the work I do offshore on stage, it is quite physical. You know, it's hard work.
2: William's been touring overseas several months a year on a show themed around The Hobbit and Lord of the Rings. And for the first time, he's here for the nashi harvest. If you're unfamiliar with the fruit, it's a juicy style of pear.
1: And look, there's the nashi. Dilemma is, how do we get the height to actually get them? Oops. What's the...
0: Thank you.
1: Here's your lunch.
0: I'll pop it in my pocket.
1: That good morning. Mm. They are actually, you should honestly eat, they're delicious. Here's my tractor shed.
0: Oh, let's have a look at your tractor.
1: Oh, now you're talking. I saw a thing on, after we'd bought this place, on YouTube, and it was another lifestyle owner. And he said, I highly recommend, if you're going to have a small lifestyle property, to get a little tractor. And I thought, actually, it'd be right. So I got myself a vintage Ferguson, Fergie, 1950, and it's fantastic. It's got turf tires, which suits this property, because you can see it's like a park. And I use it heaps, and it really has come in handy. It's not only fun, but for a place like this with lots of trees, I use it all the time for lifting and pulling and, you know.
0: It's bright red.
1: It is.
0: And it's shiny. And it's just the right size.
1: And it's only 50. And it's just the right size. And they are very, very dangerous, though. It has also almost killed me about 3 times now through my own stupidity. Anyway, so we're moving on. We'll come back to the tractor shed. Yes, I was just astounded by the... I didn't even know that was a nashi or anything when we first looked at the place. I had no concept of how much fruit.
0: You didn't know what you were buying?
1: No. Not in terms of the abundance of trees. And it's partly to do with this area. It's got a very high... see, that's our rabbit problem there. They're really, really bad. There's a high water table here, which means if it rains, there's pools everywhere. It's a pain in the ass, but... Look how everything just, you know, anchors into the ground. Beautiful old trees. Yes, that's a beautiful walnut.
0: And they're not planted.
3: Hello, ladies. Ladies.
2: Nicole Chesterman Kircher is an accomplished artist too, a jazz and rock singer and singing coach.
3: Come on.
2: It's feeding time for the chooks.
3: Yeah. Bok is a really great word. Any boking, I repeat what they bok. So they go bok bok bok. I go bok bok bok. And then we have this entire conversation. It could last for 20 minutes.
2: The chickens help provision Nicole's roadside stall with their free-range eggs. Here we go.
3: So let's just make everything gold coin or $5. So we've got half a dozen free-range, beautiful eggs for $5. All right.
4: And next we might have some, let's do nashi. I would give people different choices. So they have a smaller bag for like say $4 and then a larger bag for $5, right? It's hard times out there. And so if we can gift and make it affordable for people, as well as not competing too much with the local businesses, it's actually great. In terms of giving people and sharing, anything that I get from my money, I put into petrol or something that the house needs.
0: And you buy it locally?
4: Yes.
0: So it all goes around.
4: Of course. So nashi. What else have we got? Okay. Let's do jams. When we bought this place, one of the things I had always had in my mind right from a young person is that I would like to have in my life at some point that experience of living off the land, having lots of fruit trees. And so this has come about. I think it's called manifestation. William actually built this for me. I normally have to climb up because I'm only 5'1". So we shall. This could end in absolute tragedy. Here, you hear it here now, folks. Okay, so up. There you go.
0: It's a beautiful sign.
4: It's a gorgeous sign.
0: And being right on State Highway 53 here, do you get a lot of customers?
4: I do. I get locals and I get tourists because Wellingtonians love to come to the Wairarapa to enjoy all of the good things that we have here. So, and also cars and bikes, as you can hear.
0: Do you sing more sort of country songs now? Or?
4: I do, and there's been so many funny sayings, you know, like, what is it, hen picking, William?
1: Well, we've discovered all these, since we've had hens, we've discovered just how in popular culture they have permeated, for obvious reasons, because they've always lived with us, hen picking and flying the coop, and we've come up with all these sayings.
4: Yeah, and they totally make sense now.
1: Birds of a feather stick together.
4: Bird-brained, although I refuse to accept that. They're intelligent.
0: Are you weaving these into your music?
4: No, not yet. Although, coming back to your question, yes, I am really digging country music, but I have actually for a while. So country music is, it stems from a very Celtic and folky experience all across the planet, right? And so more than ever now, having experienced country life for the past 2 years, I do understand and really get the depth of the love and the fun and the, but you know, then you go into the blues and of course then you get another whole thing. And I love the blues as well. I'm going to be

0: Nicole sings on stage regularly, and gigs lately have included the local race day. As for William's acting, rural life's been good for that too.
1: There's something to do with the relaxation and the feeling of openness that has already translated to my work. I don't have that kind of need of want anymore. It's to do with taking away the precious pressures of city living, city life. It's added a relaxation to my work because I've got this to come home to. So I carry that with me, you know, into the audition room, for example. I don't have a kind of a feeling of need and want and anxiety. I have a feeling of, I know that I just have to be completely truthful and be myself. And the older you get as an actor, the more you actually realise just how much incredible honesty it does take. It sounds obvious, but as you get older, you lose all of the tricks that you have, and it comes back to actually just being very, very, very honest on camera, which the camera loves, by the way.
2: Your body is more at ease, and you're,
1: that's right,
2: and it translates through to your performance.
1: That's right. And I'm coming home to sheep and chickens and green, and imagine having your own private park. It is just unbelievable. I still think that this is actually like an Airbnb. Honestly, I come out sometimes and I think somebody else must own this and we're just staying here.
2: Does it feel a bit like your own Middle Earth?
1: That's exactly right. We want to Middle Earth it. It is actually a little bit of Middle Earth.
3: Actor William Kircher. You also heard from his wife, Nicole Chesterman Kircher. Sally was talking to them on their lifestyle block just outside Featherston in Wairarapa. 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
4: From me, Janina Schwanaker.
3: And me, Duncan Smith. Thanks for tuning in.
4: Kia pai, Tawiki. Wiki.

Country Life there, right here on RNZ National. Well, coming up to the news, why don't we go out with a little bit of Dolly Parton, because on this day, this song was recorded. Stick

0: RNZ News at 8. Good evening, I'm Todd Zaner. The Green Party says the government needs to fully fund ambulances and bring them into the public healthcare system. The government's announced $35 million package for new ambulance hubs, upgraded technology, and more funding through Te Whatu Ora and ACC to hire staff. Green MP Ricardo Menendez-March says it's a step in the right direction, but it's time governments committed to fully funding ambulance services. St John and Wellington Free Ambulance currently rely on charitable donations and government contracts. Mr Menendez-March says New Zealanders wouldn't accept other forms of essential healthcare being reliant on donations, and they shouldn't accept that for ambulance services either. Work has begun on the long-awaited, almost $150 million second road crossing over the Ashburton River. Ministers Chris Bishop and James Meagher missed this afternoon's ceremonial sod turning due to a cancelled flight, but a crowd of locals turned up to see construction get underway, and Ashburton Mayor Liz McMillan says she's thrilled.
1: 8 terms of council to get this far. So 2006, I think the first survey was done. So yeah, really, really excited.
0: The State Highway 1 bridge through Ashburton has closed twice in the past 5 years due to weather, highlighting the need for a second crossing. The new bridge is also expected to take more than a fifth of vehicle movements off the existing bridge. A coroner says a young Dunedin woman's death highlights the dangers of misusing prescription drugs. Winter Horrell died at her South Dunedin home in 2021 after diluting tramadol with water and injecting the opioid painkiller into her bloodstream. Coroner Marianne Borrowdale has found the 20-year-old's death was accidental. In findings out this week, the coroner criticises the initial police investigation into the death, labelling it superficial. She says Ms Horrell deliberately injected her medication with the assistance of her partner, but neither knew it could be life-threatening. The Far North Mayor's calling for local councils to have the final say in place naming decisions instead of the current system that gives veto power to a government minister. Mokotapania says ministers have made what he calls bizarre decisions, declining to correct misspelt place names such as Takanini in Auckland or Abbots Creek in Wairarapa. He says many locals were disheartened when the minister refused to restore Kororareka as the official name for Russell, or give both names equal standing. Mr. Tapania's proposal will be debated at Local Government New Zealand's upcoming AGM. The NATO Secretary General Mark Rutte is welcoming an announcement that President Trump is sending 5,000 troops to Poland as confusion continues about US commitments in Europe. The United States has cancelled a large training exercise in Poland and said it's pulling thousands of troops out of Germany. Mr. Rutte was speaking at a news conference ahead of a meeting in Sweden of NATO foreign ministers.
2: Well, of course, I welcome the announcement. Our military commanders are working through all the details, but of course I welcome it. But let's be clear, the trajectory we are on, which is a stronger Europe and a stronger NATO.
0: A second group of Australian women and children with links to the Islamic State group have left a camp in northeastern Syria and are attempting to come home, the ABC's William Howard Evans reports.
3: The ABC has seen the bus carrying the group, which left the Al Roj camp on Thursday afternoon. It's travelling in convoy with Syrian government officials. It's believed the women are making their way to the Syrian capital of Damascus before attempting to fly to Australia. It follows 4 women and 9 children touching down in Australia earlier this month. The federal opposition has demanded the government do more to block this latest group from returning, but legal experts insist there is nothing officials can do as they are Australian citizens. The Albanese government says it is not helping to repatriate the group.
0: And staying with Australia, the head of a group representing Aboriginal health organisations says it started lobbying for government action in early April. More than 200 cases have been reported this year, mostly in Northern Territory. The National Aboriginal Community Controlled Health Organisation's Chief Executive, Dawn Casey, says she's confident rapid vaccinations will improve the situation over coming months. That's the news.
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0: And don't forget, you can hear RNZ on Sky Channel 421 and Freeview Channel 50, among other devices. Nights starts in a moment with the man who slides through the airwaves like a snowmobile. It's Emile Donovan. In just a moment, new short forecast from Met Service through to midnight tomorrow. Northland, Auckland, Coromandel and Bay of Plenty, cloudy periods and isolated showers. Waikato to Wellington, including the Central High Country, also for Gisborne, Hawke's Bay and Wairarapa. Mainly fine weather, isolated showers developing for a time tomorrow about Kapiti, Wellington and Wairarapa. For Marlborough and Nelson, cloudy periods and isolated showers, especially about the ranges. Buller, Grey and Westland, mostly cloudy with scattered showers, but rain in Grey and northern Westland, becoming mainly fine tomorrow. Canterbury, cloudy at times, patchy drizzle about the foothills tomorrow night. Otago, Southland and Fiordland, mainly fine. A few showers developing in Fiordland and coastal Southland tonight, spreading to Clutha and inland Southland for a time tomorrow. At the Chatham Islands, cloudy periods, a few showers tomorrow. 6:30 on RNZ National, our next news and weather at 9:00.

0: Thank you, Todd Zahner.
1: Oh, and a very good evening to you, Aotearoa. Happy Friday.
0: Welcome along tonight with me, Emil Donovan, here on RNZ National. It's great to be here. Thank you very much for your company. Hope it's been a good Friday for you. It's been quite a long week, hasn't it? And, well, we await the weekend. And indeed, we will sing in the weekend with tonight's programme from 8 till midnight here on RNZ National. Let me tell you about what's coming up on tonight's programme. We're beginning tonight with houses, specifically townhouses. We've been building a lot of these recently, townhouses, but, well, they are not as safe as houses, it seems, especially not when reselling, with an article published in RNZ yesterday saying 1 in 5 townhouses are being sold for less money than what they were initially purchased for. So what is this? A sign of the model shifting, perhaps? Buy land, not houses? Financial journalist Francis Cook is here to discuss in a minute or two. After that, around 20 past, what is life like as a chimney sweep? Michael Gleeson from Dr. Sweep is here to elucidate. We'll also be talking, gee, it's been a week of football, hasn't it? Perhaps we'll need a moratorium on the topic for a while after this week, but I can tell you that Auckland FC is playing its first A-League Grand Final this weekend. Former All-White Harry Ngata is here to reflect on the growth of the game in New Zealand. And then around 22, Dan Slevin joins me to recommend and discuss, oh, all sorts of things. Ostensibly films and television, but, you know, music, philosophy, beauty. Perhaps even sweeping chimneys. I don't know. He's been around the block, has Dan? I wouldn't put it past him. All in a day's work for our maestro of culture. That'll take us up to 9 o'clock. The quiz after 9 is tonight about Susie's. Susie's in all their many spellings. Your entry question refers to this music.

0: That is a song called Spellbound, and that song is by a band. The band is called Susie and the Somethings. My question to you is Susie and the Watts. Susie and the Watts. Is it A, the Harpies? Is it B, the Sirens? Or is it C, the Banshees? Send me a text if you know. 2101 is the number. Or you can send an email, knights@rnz.co.nz. And then after that, around 25 past 9, Finn Johansson, as is usual for a Friday, drops by to give us some oral pleasure with his new music picks, and I can tell you that along with some Pacific Waves, takes us through to 10 o'clock. 2101 is the text number, knights@rnz.co.nz is the email address, and a full rundown of tonight's program, including some details about the detail and focus on politics after the news at 10, are on the website, rnz.co.nz/knights. But the time now is coming up to 10 past 8. And for a lot of people around the country, buying a house may have seemed like an ironclad investment, but new data is showing that may not be the case anymore. Since the property market peaked in 2021, house prices across the country have generally been trending downward, leaving many homeowners in quite a tough position, actually. And now some new figures show nearly a fifth of townhouses, nearly 20%, are being sold for a lower price than what their owners paid for them, in some cases facing devastating losses in the six figures and above. So how concerned should homeowners and especially townhouse owners be right now? And is this an opportunity for buyers? Well, finance journalist Frances Cook joins me now to break it all down in a bit of detail. Lovely to have you back, Frances.
1: Lovely to be here.
0: So, I mean, how bad is this from your point of view?
1: I mean, I think it's somewhat expected. We did have the flood of developments, which were very needed, but it all sort of followed one general type of house. You know, there was a real flood of townhouses specifically. And I think when you dive into the details of what's happening here with the house price falls, I mean, property is down across the board. But what we're really seeing here is when we have the much smaller townhouses, maybe the two bedrooms, the ones that don't have parking spaces, those are the ones that are being particularly hit hard here. It's not necessarily all townhouses are down. When you see things like the three bedrooms, they've got a decent backyard and they've got car parking, they're hitting sort of around about the same as the rest of the property market. It is those much smaller townhouses, the cheaper builds that were being targeted by investors or very sort of marginal first home buyers, those have really been hit, and that is really hard for people.
0: So is this a situation where we had this housing crisis, in some people's minds the housing crisis continues, and so we built a whole lot of housing in a relatively short period of time, but it's turned out that the kind of housing that we built, no one really wants to buy or live in?
1: Yeah, I think it's a really good reminder that property is supposed to be a very long-term bet financially, whether you're thinking of it as an investment or a home. And, you know, those two things can be very different financially. But either way, it is supposed to be quite long-term. And I think when we're doing things like skipping the car parks or making it a very small floor plan, one of the other things that often impacts, you know, they're seeing, it's quite interesting, the devil in the detail here, where the townhouses sort of on the ends of a row are often holding more value because they get more sunlight. And so I think it really comes back to the fundamentals of people don't just want to live anywhere, they do still want good quality housing. And when you have a big bubbly boom like what happened in 2021, things went a bit mad and all of those fundamentals were thrown out the window and people were just trying to buy property, any property. And so some things sold for prices that you look back now with clear eyes, it's so obvious what happened. It didn't feel that way in the moment.
0: No.
1: So I do feel sorry for people. I think it's worth remembering, though, the median loss here is more around the sort of the $50,000 mark. And that is comforting, where there are some big outliers here with some people that have taken really big falls in value of property, but there are sort of more manageable average figures. Mm. So hopefully people don't panic too much when they look back at those average figures.
0: I mean, some of those outliers are pretty amazing though, aren't they? There's one example. In,
1: they're stonking.
0: In Rimuera, the person bought it 4 years ago they've sold it. They nearly lost $1 million, $890,000. Gee, that's an eye-opener, Francis.
1: It is. And I would say like those are coming from places that are really hot property markets. You know, if you're looking somewhere like Remuera, that is extremely high property values in the first place. So I'd love to know, I don't have the figures there on what percentage that is, but it is eye-watering matter what.
0: Do you think, I mean, you mentioned earlier on that the kinds of houses that are losing value, as it were, or that are being sold for a loss tend to be in the sort of property speculator / marginal buyer kind of demographic. So you think that the speculators who would have bought up townhouses looking to make a quick profit, you think that's the demographic that would be most affected by this?
1: Yeah, I think there'll be a lot of investors hit by this. And that's sort of, nobody ever wants to lose money, but that's sort of part of the risk when you invest, right? So I'm somewhat less concerned for the

0: in a great big double garage. It is a townhouse. These are more space economical. But maybe that's not. Maybe that's a cultural change that doesn't necessarily get accepted or embraced overnight.
1: Well, yeah, it's quite interesting because there was also some research that came out earlier this week as well, talking about older generation who usually look to downsize, but also are not that interested in townhouses. And so I do think there's a bit of a crunch point, and we're seeing that now in terms of how we envision where we want to live and what people can afford. What is interesting to me is we are now seeing properties come back on the market and they're selling a little bit quicker than they were. We've got figures from realestate.co.nz showing townhouses are selling average of 120 days at the moment. Standalone houses, it's around 96 days on average. And that is marginally better than things were before. So we're getting a little bit of those signs of buyers and sellers coming into a bit more reality with each other. I mean, let's not sugarcoat it. That is still longer days to sell than things were before, but it's less bad than it was. So I think what we're hitting now is a bit of a crunch point where things have become so expensive for so long. People have held off trying to make decisions either way, buying or selling. And now we're hitting that crunchy point where people just have to live their lives and they have to make a decision. And people are now having to make some quite tough decisions.
0: I asked in the intro to the program, somewhat tongue-in-cheek, you know, is this a sign of the model shifting to a sort of buy land, not houses kind of a calculus, I guess. And I do wonder about your thoughts on this. You know, even at the peak of the property explosion in New Zealand, when you're buying a house for lots and lots of money, are you really buying the house, or are you perhaps sort of buying the potential of what you could do with that area of land that you're buying? You know, are you paying that much money for the 150 square metres of house that you're actually living in, or the 600 square metres of property that maybe someone will come along in 10 or 20 years and buy off you for loads and loads of cash so that they can develop it?
1: Oh, yeah, exactly. I mean, you may have been being tongue-in-cheek, but you're actually spot on.
0: Yeah.
1: What you're doing, I mean, most of the value in any property you buy is in the land. That's why apartments are cheaper. That's why townhouses are cheaper. And that's why a standalone home is more expensive. So much of it comes down to the square footage of land under the house. And then the property that you've got on top of that is quite minor in terms of what it adds to it. That's why location is so important. That's why the type of property you get is so important. It basically comes down to the value of the land and then a little bit extra on top for the house. Mm-hmm. And so there are absolutely people who buy houses thinking, in the future, when I go to retire, I could sell this to a developer and you could fit three townhouses on here. Yeah. That's absolutely a strategy for some people.
0: Is this a market opportunity if you're a first home buyer, do you think?
1: Oh, 100%. If you are a first home buyer right now and you're feeling secure in your job and you've been saving diligently and you've got that house deposit, the silver lining here is that if someone is trying to buy now, they're actually doing quite well. It is absolutely a buyer's market. They have a lot more time with these longer average days to sell, so that is giving them a bit more time to do their research, to really look into things, to give it a try. And there are more sellers at the moment now who have watched the prices go down since 2021, have often been holding on. We had predictions that this was going to be the year that we hit the bottom of the curve and things started going back up. And then Iran happened. And now interest rates might be going up. And all of that makes it far more difficult for property prices, which is great news for the first home buyers. It's always a winner and a loser in these things. So, you know, the first home buyers rejoice for once.
0: So, I mean, that's for the first home buyers. If there's someone listening to this, Francis, who bought a townhouse 3 years ago and are staring down the barrel of negative equity, I mean, what would your advice be to them? Obviously, everyone's situation is going to be different, but is it kind of the, you know, this is a long-term thing that you're doing, buying a house and you know, don't do anything rash?

0: Exactly. I mean, the first thing is a lot of the impact of negative equity will be emotional. If you know that you owe more to the bank than you could sell it for, then it is a totally normal and rational response to feel a bit panicky and to worry about what the bank would do. But first of all, know that the bank doesn't actually want to sell your house from under you. I get that question all the time. You know, is the bank going to get me in trouble? If you just keep paying your mortgage, the bank will leave you alone. For the vast majority of situations, I can't even think of a situation where that wouldn't be happening. So first of all, don't panic. You're not going to be in trouble with the bank. Just keep paying the mortgage. If you run into a situation where you do need to sell for whatever reason, the first thing to do is talk to the bank, because the bank also doesn't want a mortgagee sale or a rushed sale or for you to sell and still owe them money.
1: They want that sweet interest, don't they?
0: Figure something out.
1: They want that sweet interest.
0: Yeah. It's a pain in the butt for them as well to sell it. So talk to them. And if you're scared to talk to them, talk to a mortgage advisor, because there's many options to help you with negative equity.
1: Mm-hmm. All right. Interesting stuff. Francis Cook, thanks very much as always. Chat to you again soon.
0: Thank you so much.
1: That is financial journalist Francis Cook. Jane sent me a text on that. Emil, as an older adult, happy to downsize, writes Jane, there's no way I could live in one of those new townhouses. The stairs are too steep to manage, says Jane, and the toilet's upstairs. I'd be interested to hear from you, actually, if you've bought a townhouse in the last 5 to 10 years. How are you finding it? How are you finding it? And if you've tried to flick on your townhouse, how have you found that experience? I'd be interested to hear from you. 2101's the text number, knights@rnz.co.nz, the email address. The time is coming up to 23 past 8. And I got an email a few days ago from Tim, who listens to the program. Let me read you a segment of it. It said, random thought, I had to book a chimney sweep for the log burner, and due to the demand, I will have to wait 2 weeks before they come. Maybe, Tim hypothesizes, this is one indirect result of the cost of living crisis and people trying to save on electricity and heating, which is an interesting theory. Could be. It is, of course, I would think, chimney sweep season, hovering as we are on the precipice of winter and all that. And I don't know about you, but when I close my eyes and try to picture a chimney sweep, as I often do, my mind immediately leaps to, you know, tiny, malnourished, ashen-faced Victorian children wearing cheese-cutter hats, earning their keep, as I suppose was the style at the time. You've got to capitalise on being small enough to fit up or down a chimney while you still are, I guess. Well, I can tell you that we have a chimney sweep in the studio. His name is Michael Gleason. He's from Dr. Sweep. I could not be more wrong, could I?
2: No, you couldn't.
1: You're 6'2" of pure muscle is what you are.
2: 6'3" and definitely not a small child.
1: So is it peak chimney sweep season at the moment?
2: It is peak chimney sweep season. We've been a bit, as soon as you get a bit of a cold spell, the phones go absolutely crazy. I've had days where after about a month ago, we would have about 30 to 40 phone calls within the morning and afternoon period.
1: Right, yeah.
2: And I am actually seeing a bit of an influx from customers telling me they are using their fireplaces a lot more now due to the increase in energy.
1: Is that right?
2: The costs and stuff. And a lot of fireplaces that haven't been used for years, you go in and you clean them and you're literally cleaning out cobwebs.
1: Right, yeah.
2: They've just been sitting for years and they've been on the old heat pumps, but there's definitely a comeback for the old fireplaces, which is awesome for us to see. And it's a lot better former heating for your house, a lot better for keeping the moisture content down. You can't sit there and stare at a heat pump. You can have
1: You can't. I mean, you know, there are going to be people out there who say, but what about the environment and the atmosphere and things like that? And I suppose that's a fair point, but you're right. You can't get lost in a heat pump for an hour and a half, can you?
2: No, you can't. And as long as you're burning good dry wood, you're not burning tantalized timber or anything like that. A lot of the wrappings, food wrappings and newspaper articles and different things, they're all actually have a little bit of plastic on them these days. So as long as you're just burning good pine, macrocarpa, blue gum, red gum, you're pretty fine.
1: How'd you get into chimney sweeping?
2: My dad actually started a company back in 87, and it wasn't until I was about 16 I stepped into working in this industry when a family friend who had a chimney sweep company passed away. And I went and worked down in Hamilton helping my dad run that to help the family, and the rest was history.
1: Age of 16?
2: 16.
1: But you, yeah. I imagine you were too big by then to fit down a chimney.
2: A little bit too big. It was a little bit different back when we started. The roles in health and safety were a little different. But no, we definitely haven't been able to fit down the chimney for a while.
1: How do you actually do it? How do you clean a chimney?
2: It's a wire metal brush. Uh-huh. And depending on the chimney, you can sweep them from the bottom. They have new tools that have come out that make the job a lot easier. It's a product called the Soot Eater.
1: Uh-huh. And of course, it's called the Soot Eater.
2: And it is actually really effective. You put it up from the bottom, and it's on a bunch of rods you click together, and it shreds. It's like a weed whacker. It comes down on the end of a drill, uh-huh. and you just shred it off. It is real good for blocked flues, birds' nests, and you know, certain things up there that aren't going to get pushed down with the wire brush. When you push it down with that, they actually can kind of get more stuck.
1: Yeah, I can imagine. Yeah. I can imagine. I imagine you would find some interesting stuff stuck in chimneys, especially ones that haven't been used over the years.
2: I've found quite a few things.
1: Yeah?
2: The worst, which I come across quite regularly, is the old bird's nest.
1: Okay,
2: birds,
1: yeah.
2: Depending on the level of decayingness on the birds, depends on how bad cleaning them out is. I've had, it's one of the one things, probably the worst thing on the job is pulling that out.
1: You
2: don't want to get that first thing in the morning. That's all right for the afternoon job, but yeah, it's quite, leaves a bit of a taste with you.
1: How many chimneys can you do in a day?
2: To do them effectively, where you're doing a proper good clean and inspection, there's a difference between just cleaning them and actually doing a proper safety inspection of the fireplace and making sure it's all safe and good to go. But you're generally between half an hour to an hour a job. With the weather, when it's changing, you don't want to be going out when it's too wet and dewy in the morning. So you can do between 8 to 12 comfortably a day, as long as you've got a good lady in the office booking them all right. You're not driving all the way to Swanson and then heading over to bloody Takapuna and out to Cumia.
1: Right. You don't want to be, I see.
2: You get them all booked in the right areas, and you can be pretty effective with how many you can get done in a day.
1: Of course, it could be a gentleman in the office.
2: Oh, yeah, it's mainly me.
1: There you go.
2: You're working mornings
1: and
2: nights.
1: Got a good you in the office as well. Now, you talked earlier on about how, you know, a lot of the time people won't have used their chimneys or their fireplaces for many years.
2: Yep.
1: Is it bad? Say you haven't used your fire for, I don't know, 10 years. Is it a bad idea to just go and buy some wood and to light it up and hope for the best and hope that it's in an okay condition?
2: It always pays, especially if you haven't used it for a while, to get it checked over. There's little issues that can pop up, mainly leaks and stuff like that. But you definitely, if you haven't used it for quite a few years, you want to get it serviced and looked over. And you're dealing with fire, you always want to make sure that it's safe and ready to go.
1: Yeah, because you don't want to light a fire and then find out that it's blocked halfway up and fill your house with...
2: Birds' nests are the worst. They normally, over the kind of the autumn and into the spring, you'll get the birds in there, but if you've left it for 10 years, you could have... I pulled out 6 feet of birds' nests.
1: I've been
2: on jobs for hours just pulling out black sacks full of birds' nests. I get properties out in Hanua and on Waitakere Ranges in certain places where every year it's birds' nests. Yeah. You're pulling out a half a black sack full. So I can only imagine on some properties you could definitely have a bit of a safety concern if you haven't had it checked over and cleaned out before you start.
1: I'm guessing that you're booked up to the eyeballs at this point in time.
2: We are. Generally, any chimney sweep would be four weeks to 6 weeks this time of year. Mm. Once the actual cold snap hits, which it hasn't, it's just
1: going to go gangbusters.
2: Yeah. We're 7 days a week. I'll go weeks without having a day off. And this time of year, I try to take my time off in the November, December period.
1: I would think so, yeah.
2: But yeah, we put in the work and trying to fit everyone in. And we've been quite lucky with the weather lately, which rescheduling can be an absolute nightmare.
1: I can imagine,
2: People waiting a month to have a job done and then having to wait another month if it's delayed due to rain or any circumstances like that. Or the worst one I have is when you turn up to a job and the fireplace is actually running.
1: Oh yeah, oh yeah, okay.
2: Which makes it a little bit hard to actually clean, but yeah, rescheduling is a nightmare this time of year.
1: So for anyone who has been jogged into alertness, jogged into action, listening to this and thought, oh God, okay, I better get my chimney, you know, ripe and ready for the upcoming winter. What can people do at home to make your life as a chimney sweep easier when they do eventually book you in?
2: Once you get us booked in, just making sure your fireplace is clear around the fireplace when we get there. A lot of times there's a lot of stuff to move. Not having your pot plants sitting on there, it's actually quite detrimental to the fireplaces themselves. Metal and moisture really don't go well together. Apart from that, there's not too much. Just get in as early as you can to book. Be patient with a lot of chimney sweeps will be a bit delayed in getting emails and getting back to you, and it is just due to coming back and having 50 emails in your inbox and you just physically can't, you just can't get to them all.
1: Exactly, yeah.
2: And it can just take a few days to get to you, but be patient and make sure you get that fireplace cleaned off, ready, so when they do finally come out to do it, they can just get on with the job and get it all done.
1: Always offer your friendly local chimney sweeper a cup of tea.
2: Oh, a cup of tea and a bit of fresh baking doesn't go astray.
1: A tea and a biscuit. Love it. Michael Gleeson, nice chatting to you. Thanks for coming in.
2: Awesome. Thank you for having me.
1: That is Michael Gleeson from Dr. Sweep, talking there about, many, many, many years working as a chimney sweep. It's 27 and a half minutes to 9 here on Nights, and let's talk about something coming up this weekend. Tomorrow night, 29,000 football fans are going to pack into Go Media Stadium for the A-League Men's Grand Final. This is featuring Auckland FC in just their second season in the A-League. They've made history. They've become the first New Zealand professional sports club to both reach and host a top-level grand final. This is a long way from the days of New Zealand's first professional club, the Football Kings. Kings with a Z, who played in Australia's National Soccer League from 1999 until the club folded in 2004. Former All-White and Kings player Harry Ngata has seen firsthand just how far football in Aotearoa has come, and he's with us now. Harry, kia ora to you. Lovely to have you on.
3: Kia ora, Emil. How are you?
1: I'm great, mate. It's been a great week of football stuff because my beloved Arsenal just won the Premier League for the first time in 22 years, as I'm sure you know. And then Auckland FC is playing this match tomorrow night as well. So I've been talking about football on the show a lot this week, Harry. Probably too much for the audience's liking, and I might have to issue a moratorium on it going forward.
3: It's good to hear.
1: You weren't expecting that as an answer, were you?
3: Well, you've got Arsenal, your Champions League final again coming up for you guys as well. So could be a big couple of weekends for you.
1: Don't whisper such things to me, Harry. I mean, so how excited are you for tomorrow night's game then?
3: Oh, I'm super excited. As you talked about in your intro, it's been a long time since the Kings and I guess the Knights, which was the franchise after the Kings, and then a huge kind of gap. We've had the thing that Phoenix come on board the last, I don't know, 17, 18 years, whatever it might be, I can't remember now. And then, obviously, the Auckland FC have popped up. And hopefully, we'll make history back-to-back, winning the Premier's Plate last year and hopefully going one step further and winning the Grand Final tomorrow.
1: Has the sentiment from you been, good on you, Auckland FC, or has it been, we could have done this too if we had a billionaire American owner?
3: You're talking cheese, you know, with Football Kings and you're talking billionaire owner, you know. So, we're super grateful for the Kings and particularly the guys with the vision who, I guess, put a New Zealand franchise, a football franchise into the Australian National League at that time. So that was groundbreaking then, professional football at home in New Zealand for the first time ever. Fast forward to 2025, first season of Auckland FC, and now second season in the grand final. I couldn't wish for anything more. Being a football fan, being one of the pioneers, I guess, in the Football Kings, to see the clubs come this far in a short space of time has been amazing. It truly has been a testament to everyone at the club, from Bill Foley, the owner, to like the Ali Williams and Anna Mowbray, Nick Becker, you know, Tim Brown, Noah Hickey, you know, Winston Reid, the list goes on. Stephen Adams is in there as well, I think. So I think I've mentioned everyone, but look, it's been a tremendous ride, and it's just starting, I guess.
1: It's been a pretty unmitigated success, I have to say. And I mean, if you look at the broader state of the game here in New Zealand, where, you know, football is, let's be honest, long been the bridesmaid to rugby in terms of winter sports in New Zealand, maybe a couple of others as well, but... you see the Phoenix women making the grand final last weekend as well.
3: Yeah.
1: You see the All Whites, of course, in the World Cup, albeit an expanded World Cup this year. But hey, you know, you still got to win the games and get there. And then the success of Auckland FC. The Phoenix, of course, have had their peaks and their troughs. But it does seem like football's in a good place in New Zealand right now.
3: It is. I think New Zealand football released some numbers not too long ago where I think it's 180,000 now registered players. And it's really nice to see, I guess, women's football post the World Cup a couple of years ago really see some double-digit growth in those numbers. Māori, Asian, Pasifika as well. I think those numbers are up close to double-digit as well year on year. So there's certainly a groundswell for the sport, for the appetite for football. You've talked about the Phoenix. We've now got Christchurch, South Island United in the OFC Pro, you know, so we've now got two professional leagues that our New Zealand teams are competing in. So we've gone from one club being the Phoenix to now Auckland FC, and obviously the second team that Auckland FC has in the OFC Pro League, and then a team out of Christchurch. So the expansion of the game has been tremendous over the last couple of years, and it certainly shows, you know, the signs and the appetite for New Zealand fans to get behind football. You mentioned the guys off to the World Cup, and I think they're there now. I think most of them left this week. I think the Auckland FC boys will leave, I think, Wednesday or Thursday next week. So, and then Women's World Cup in 2027. So, yeah, I guess year after year, there seems to be something new popping up in football, which is great to see.
1: Harry, you're also involved, I see, in this cool initiative the club's running, the Twinning Project, it's called, which uses sport as a way to help rehabilitate prisoners. Tell us a bit about this.
3: Oh, look, I mean, I don't think you've got too long, mate. And I'm really, you know, I'm really passionate about this project because it's something that the club was asked to pilot last year from the Twinning Project, who are based out of the UK. David Dean, the ex-Arsenal owner, when he sold the club, invested money in this project, started the project, and it's essentially about twinning a football club with a local corrections facility to provide a reintegration program for a number of inmates back into society through the lens of football, but there's all the other life skills around it that we know that sport can bring and a team sport can bring. So that was started in the UK. We piloted it January last year, was the first cohort with tremendous success. We're just about to end our second cohort in a couple of weeks' time out of South Auckland Corrections Facility. So two cohorts, we'll do another one this year. And then the plan is, you know, to hopefully take it to other facilities as well in the future. But it really is an amazing program. It really is.
1: Yeah, that's a really cool initiative. Good on you and everyone behind that. All right, Harry, let's cross our fingers for tomorrow night. We better get a prediction off you before we go. Who's going to win?
3: I definitely think AFC will win. I think it'll be 2-1.
1: There we go.
3: I think it'll be a close game. It'll be 2-1 in normal time.
1: 2-1 in normal time. There we go. And I like that. A bit of specificity because, you know, I knew what you were going to say. So thank you for that extra information. That's good. I like that.
3: No worries.
1: Get up, Auckland. Herringata, lovely chatting to you, Harry. Thanks for your time.
3: Isabel, thanks for your time. Good luck to the game.
1: That's former All White and Kings player Herringata there talking about Auckland FC playing tomorrow night. And their first ever A-League men's grand final at Go Media Stadium. It is 20-9 here on RNZ National. Dan Slevin is along shortly to talk about films and television and life. But before we say hello to Dan, a little bit of night music.

0: Oh, that's a beautiful piece of music.
1: With a great name. Every Sheep Should Have a Name is the title of that piece. It's by Christoph Beck. It's a great name for a piece of music. It's also a sentiment with which I very much agree. Dan Slevin, welcome back.
2: Hello there, how are you?
1: I'm great. That was lovely. Why'd you choose that?
2: I chose that because I really just wanted an excuse to recommend a film that's in cinemas at the moment called The Sheep Detectives, which I didn't get to see in time to review it as a new release here on the show. Got to it last weekend, was kind of bewitched by it, and thought, well, how do I squeeze this into the show with Emil on Friday? I know, I'll find the music. So that's by that's the closing credits music, and it's by the Canadian film score person Christoph Beck. Yeah, The Sheep Detectives, fantastic.
1: Why was it so good, that film?
2: Well, it's charming, it's unusual, it's deeply strange. It took me a few minutes to get on its wavelength. I was kind of resistant to it because it is exactly what the title would suggest, a flock of sheep who are tended by the shepherd Hugh Jackman. He reads detective novels to them every night, and when he is found dead in mysterious circumstances, the sheep, using their knowledge of the mysteries and crime novels that he's been reading to them, are determined to find out who the culprit is. And there are lots of suspects in the village. And it's quite as nuts as it sounds. It's got a fantastic voice cast, as well as Hugh Jackman there. You've got Bryan Cranston, Julia Louis-Dreyfus, Patrick Stewart. Remember, we were talking about him the other day.
1: It's amazing. The voice cast list here is hilarious. All of these people are voicing sheep. Julia Louis-Dreyfus, Bryan Cranston, Regina Hall, Patrick Stewart, Bella Ramsey, Rhys Darby's in there, Brett Goldstein. That's like multi-Oscar award-winning cast, and they're all the voice of sheep. I love it.
2: That's right, and they're very well directed. Like this is a film that could easily have gone flying off the rails, but it's not. It's actually charming and warm, and not only was I kind of wooed over by it, but there was a tear or two in my eyes at the end as well, because it's just brilliant. I don't want to go into too much detail about how and why. Because it really is one of those the more surprises it can spring on you, the better.
1: All right. I love it. That sounds like a great old time. And I see it's written by Craig Mazin as well, who did the Chernobyl miniseries. And, of course, Scary Movie 4, who could forget.
2: And The Last of Us.
1: And The Last of Us as well. Yeah, indeed. All right. Let's talk about what you have been watching over the past week, Dan Slevin. You've been to the cinema. You've been to see The Mandalorian and Grogu. What did you make of it?
2: Yeah, I don't know if we need to spend a huge amount of time on this thing, as I think that I am now the fourth RNZ correspondent to have reviewed this in the last 2 days. So it is a Star Wars movie, first and foremost, but you don't need to have been a Star Wars completist to appreciate it. We watched, as lots of people did, during lockdown, the first Mandalorian season. I think we did watch the two of the three, but the fact that we hadn't watched the third season doesn't really impact on our enjoyment of it at all. And it is essentially unconnected to all of the really sort of big, fancy, heavyweight, melodramatic stuff that most of Star Wars is in. I quite like the fact that, you know, when the original Star Wars, when it came out, was harking back to the old Saturday morning serials, and this is in that sort of vein. It's kind of, it's pure entertainment. Whether it actually works as entertainment is neither here nor there, but that's what it's aiming for. And it's directed by Jon Favreau, who knows what he's doing. He directed the first Iron Man, and came up with the idea for the Mandalorian series, and kicked all that off. So he knows what he's all about. And the story here is that the Mandalorian and his ward, known as Grogu, we used to call him Baby Yoda back in the day, are now working for the New Republic after the fall of the Empire, trying to weed out the remaining bad guys who are still around. He gets a job trying to find and rescue the son of Jabba the Hutt, the famous crime lord from the early films, and return him to his family in exchange for information that the Republic will make good use of. But when he finds Rotta the Hutt, played by Jeremy Allen White from The Bear, when he finds Rotta the Hutt, he discovers that this particular Hutt is one of the good Hutts. And I talk to you now from the other good Hutt. And
1: hey!
2: I got it in.
1: Well done.
2: And there's lots of chases ensue. In fact, we're about to listen to a little extract. Our two heroes have been separated, and in an effort to get the bad guy out of his lair, they are being chased by stormtroopers, as you would expect.
0: Grogu, I need you to go to the control panel. Remember the buttons I told you never to touch?
3: I'm gonna need you to touch them. Look for the ignition relay cutoff. It's next to the fuel differential readout, which is between the pump compression gauge and the primary reserve
0: No, don't touch the missile battery switch.
3: That's why there's a safety guard on it. Do you see the fuel readout display?
0: Remember I showed you that one?
3: It's on the other side of the manual control surface calibration.
4: Think he knows what he's doing.
1: Ah, Dan, I just can't get excited for the new ones. I'm sorry, I'm a traditionalist and I'll always be that way.
2: No, I think that's totally fair enough. There are a few things that I would like to point out that I appreciated about this particular film. One is that the Mandalorian, they've recognised that the Mandalorian himself is played by three different actors, and they all get a credit at the beginning of the closing credits. So Pedro Pascal's voice we heard there, but Pedro Pascal is way too big a movie star to spend his life under a helmet where you can't see his face, and so there's somebody else who does the walking around scenes, and he's got a stunt double as well. So and then he comes in and does all the voices at the end. So three actors playing Mandalorian, and it's nice that they all are recognised there. The other thing I wanted to point out is that Favreau, the director, seems to be having a lot of fun with this, dropping in quite explicit references to all of his favourite films. So we have, these are just the ones that I counted, and I'm sure people would find others. Apocalypse Now, there's a reference to clear inspiration from Blade Runner. There's even Scarface is referenced in there somewhere. There's quite a lot of violence for a film that's aimed at families. I just want to point that out. I don't know if you remember Ray Harryhausen, the great animator, stop-motion animator. So Seventh Voyage of Sinbad, there's a reference back to him. Yeah, Gremlins. And even the Minions seem to get a reference in there, although that might be more that might be less deliberate. But even so, it does feel like if you're taking your kids along who love the TV show and you think you're going to be bored, you could spend your life just trying to identify where Jon Favreau has left little classic Hollywood Easter eggs for you.
1: He's always making about himself, Jon Favreau. He once made a movie and he cast Scarlett Johansson as his wife. And come on, honestly, Jon. Yeah. All right, that's The Mandalorian and Grogu. It's in cinemas now. Now, you've been taking advantage of your DocPlay subscription, Dan, to watch what looks like a really interesting documentary. It's called Marley Matlin, Not Alone Anymore.
2: I could, in the paid streaming section of this segment, do DocPlay every week. There's plenty to choose from. This one was recommended by my parents, so thank you to them for that. Marley Matlin was the first deaf performer to win an Academy Award back in 1987, I think.
1: You're right.
2: My notes in front of me.
1: 21. Yep. 21. And still, I think, the youngest woman to win Best Actress at the Academy Award.
2: That's right, for an extraordinary performance in Children of a Lesser God, which was an adaptation of a stage play where the author insisted as part of any sort of rights to perform it, that the part had to be played by a deaf actress, which means that every deaf actress in the world has performed in it at some point, even though it's now seen to be a little bit more problematic than it was then. She was a rebellious young woman. She was determined to not let her deafness get in the way of living her life to the fullest in her career. The film itself is very honest and candid about her drug use at the time, the fact that she was she liked to party. She fell in love with her co-star William Hurt on that film, and he was not a good person to her, and that is dealt with in some detail as well. But then she managed to keep going and get clean and then forge a really brilliant long-term career. And one of the aspects of this film that is so interesting, or the reason why the film sort of gets made, is that a few years ago, I think 2021, Coda, the film about the children of deaf adults, which she played the mother in, won the Best Film Award at the Oscars, and for only the second time a deaf performer won an acting Oscar. And so that's what Not Alone Anymore means, is basically she's still the first, but it's taken a long time for another performer to come along and win one. The film is fascinating in that it's directed by a deaf woman, a deaf actor and writer, and therefore the hearing participants in the film are the ones who are at something of a disadvantage. Mm-hmm. At the beginning of the film, you can see people like Aaron Sorkin having to put earpieces in so that when the questions are signed to them by the director, somebody will be translating those signs into verbally and into their ear, and then they answer verbally as well. But it's clearly discomforting for them to basically be watching someone sign to them. And of course the interviews with Marlee Matlin between her and the director Shoshana Stern, they're all in American Sign Language, and there's a lot of subtitles for those of us that don't follow it. So it is, I think, a really interesting insight into what it's like to be a deaf person in a hearing world, and a better example of that than I've not come across, really.
1: That sounds great. That's Marlee Matlin, Not Alone Anymore. It's streaming on DocPlay. She's a wonderful actress too, Marlee Matlin, I have to say. I really loved her character in The West Wing. All right. 5.5 to 9, and your free streaming recommendation this week, Dan. Should we kick this off with the clip?
2: I reckon. I just want to give it a little bit of an introduction first. So earlier on this evening, it was the final performance, the final show of The Late Show with Stephen Colbert. And I wanted to really sort of salute what I think is one of the great humanitarian, humanist individuals in show business. Like, no one has a bad word to say about him. He is just genuinely one of the nice guys and one of the most thoughtful guys. And a few years ago, he had a guest on the show called Dua Lipa, the English pop star. Mm-hmm. And she was talking about her podcast and how she liked to interview people. And he said, well, why don't you interview me now? And after a little bit of thought, this is the question that she came up with.
5: So I think something that your viewers really connect with in your comedy and your hosting skills, especially in the past few years, is how open and honest and authentic you are about the role your faith plays in your life.
6: Oh, that's interesting.
5: And I was wondering, is there any, does your faith and your comedy ever overlap? And does one ever win out?
6: I think ultimately, us all being mortal, the faith will win out at the end. But I certainly hope when I get to heaven, Jesus has a sense of humor. But I would say this. Someone was asking me earlier about what I... This relates to faith, because my faith is involved with... I'm a Christian and a Catholic, and that's always connected to the idea of love and sacrifice being somehow related and giving yourself to other people, and that death is not defeat, if you can see where I'm getting at there. Someone's asked me earlier, what movie did I really enjoy this year? And I said, well, I really like Belfast, which is Kenneth Branagh's story of his childhood. And one of the reasons I love it is that I'm Irish and Irish-American, and it's such an Irish movie, and I think this is also a Catholic thing, because it's funny and it's sad, and it's funny about being sad. In the same way, that sadness is like a little bit of an emotional death, but not a defeat if you can find a way to laugh about it. Because that laughter keeps you from having fear of it. And fear is the thing that keeps you from turning to evil devices to save you from the sadness. As Robert Hayden said, we must not be frightened or cajoled into accepting evil as our deliverance from evil. We must keep struggling to maintain our humanity, though monsters of abstraction threaten and police us. So if there's some relationship between my faith and my comedy, it's that no matter what happens, you are never defeated. You must understand and see this in the light of eternity and find some way to love and laugh with each other.
1: Okay, so A, great question from Dua Lipa. I think that's a terrific question. B, man, Stephen Colbert can talk. And he didn't say once.
2: He is an absolutely extraordinary... We are so lucky to have him and to have had him. First of all, the fictional character that he created for The Daily Show.
1: The Colbert Report,
2: that shared his name. And, you know, he trained as an actor, trained as an improviser, but he is an absolutely outstanding interviewer and an outstanding human being. You could just tell. Like, I think the whole of that segment is going to be embedded on our webpage, so you can watch the whole 6 or 7 minutes, and you can see how connected he is to her and how encouraging he is of her and her wanting to break free of the chains of being an English pop star, basically. And, you know, we can say what we like about the fact that you know, the show is ending, and it's ending artificially early, I think. But the fact that so much of it is available on YouTube, this brings us back to the reason why I've chosen it, is that the Late Show YouTube channel has lots and lots and lots of the very best of Stephen Colbert and his guests, and I think they've even got the final show already up there on YouTube, so you can watch it. I'll be watching it a little bit later on this weekend, I think, and catching up with it. The final guest, musical guest, was Paul McCartney on the stage where the Beatles changed the world in 1963. Absolutely extraordinary. And the rumour here in Wellington is that, because Stephen Colbert is writing a Lord of the Rings film, is that he's going to do a James Cameron and actually move here to ensure that film gets made. So he may become a fixture on Wellington Street.
1: You may see him knocking around the waterfront again. Yeah, yeah. I have to say, only 30 seconds left, but I loved David Letterman, and I thought I liked his Late Show better than Stephen Colbert's, but the fact that he could even fill those boots and do such a good job with it, I think really speaks to his talent as a broadcaster, Stephen Colbert.
2: Fantastic.
1: Great stuff. Dan Slevin, thank you very much, and we'll catch you next week.
2: My pleasure.
1: That is our movie man, Dan Slevin. Coming up after the news, Finn Johansson is playing us some new music, and we have the Susie's quiz. Stay tuned.
7: RNZ News at 9. Kia ora, good evening. I'm Todd Zaner. The Transport Agency says the second Ashburton River Road Bridge will bring much-needed resilience to its network in the area. Construction of the long-awaited, almost $150 million project started today. The State Highway 1 bridge through Ashburton has closed twice in the past 5 years due to weather. Transport Agency spokesperson Sean Walsh says the new bridge is far more prepared for severe weather.
8: The main bridge here, it's 330 metres long, so that's 11 spans of 30 metres, and those spans are supported by piers, which are on very deep piled foundations, so that is a very resilient structure indeed.
7: Sean Walsh says the new bridge is also expected to take more than a fifth of vehicle movements off the existing crossing, improving traffic flow. The Transport Accident Investigation Commission says a helicopter that crashed near Whakatane in July last year had entered what's known as a dynamic rollover during takeoff. The crash hospitalised the pilot and two passengers. The Commission's investigations found the helicopter overturned while lifting off after moving sideways near a concrete wall. The main rotor struck the ground and the tail boom broke away. The investigators say a light tailwind probably made the helicopter appear higher off the ground than it was, while one skid remained in contact with the concrete. A North Auckland GP says Pharmac's proposal to fund free flu vaccines for children under six will help keep them out of hospital. The drug-buying agency's proposed widening access for funded flu shots to include children aged 6 months to 5 years to take effect from next year. Dr. Tim Malloy says protecting young children with flu vaccination, as is done for the elderly, would be an excellent improvement. Dr. Malloy says he would like Pharmac to go further and provide other free immunisations. Customs has a new weapon to stop smugglers getting drugs into the country by using the hull of boats. Three remotely controlled underwater vehicles will be used to check below the waterline. They'll examine what's known as the sea chest, which is used to draw seawater for air conditioning or engine cooling. However, it can also be used to hide drugs. Customs Minister Casey Costello says 14 tonnes of cocaine were seized in the first 6 weeks of this year. She says the budget will provide $70 million to tackle the problem. The oil-rich Canadian province of Alberta will hold a vote in October on whether to start the legal process for a binding referendum to separate from Canada. It's the first test to the country's unity in decades. The announcement follows a petition signed by more than 300,000 people calling for Alberta to break away from Canada. Tensions with Ottawa have simmered for years, particularly over natural resources. Any move towards independence would likely trigger long negotiations with the federal government. A far north Queensland court has today found a farm worker who amputated a man's leg with a power saw after the man paid him to do it, not guilty of murder. Kalman Tao claimed to have suffered years of pain and wanted the limb removed. The ABC's Christopher Tester reports.
9: John Yalu used a circular saw to cut off the leg of pensioner Kalman Tao at a park in Innisfail in February 2022. 66-year-old Mr. Tao paid Yalu $5,000 cash to remove the leg, but died shortly after. Yalu pleaded guilty to manslaughter but not guilty to murder. Over a four-day trial at the Supreme Court in Cairns, prosecutors argued Yalu intended to commit grievous bodily harm, while the defence argued Yalu was trying to help an older man who pressured him to cut off the leg. The jury returned a unanimous verdict this morning after about 3 hours of deliberations. Yalu is due to be sentenced for manslaughter on Monday.
7: A record number of 274 people scaled Mount Everest via Nepal on Wednesday after a late start to this year's spring season due to a huge chunk of ice blocking the climbing route. The tourism department says climbers began at 3 in the morning and continued for 11 hours. The milestone surpassed the previous high set in 2019 when 223 climbers scaled the mountain from its southern side in Nepal. An additional 113 climbers also summited via the northern route in Tibet on the same day, but China has closed this route to foreign climbers this season. To sport in Super Rugby Pacific tonight, it was a pulsating match at Takaha Stadium in Christchurch, but the Crusaders have beaten the Chiefs 36-32. That's the news.
10: This Sunday morning, the guests include the BBC's chief international correspondent, Lise Doucette, author of The Finest Hotel in Kabul, A People's History of Afghanistan, one of the world's finest guitarists, Tommy Emmanuel, and one of our best comedians, Paul Ego. Let the enhanced games begin. They will in a few days' time in Las Vegas. Do we want athletes taking drugs to better their performances? Can hot baths improve our performances? It seems they can. And it's Eurovision, a more contested version than usual, with five countries boycotting, from 8 a.m. on RNZ National.
7: Back to Knights in just a moment. He's never a third wheel. He's the big wheel. It's Emile Donovan, like Colbert on Knights. continues in just a moment. Short forecast from Met Service through to midnight tomorrow. North and Auckland, Coromandel and Bay of Plenty, cloudy periods and isolated showers. Waikato to Wellington, including the central high country, also for Gisborne, Hawke's Bay and Wairarapa, mainly fine. Isolated showers developing for a time tomorrow about Kapiti, Wellington and Wairarapa. For Marlborough and Nelson, cloudy periods and isolated showers, especially about the ranges. Buller, Grey and Westland, mostly cloudy with scattered showers, but rain in Grey and northern Westland, becoming mainly fine tomorrow. Canterbury, cloudy at times, patchy drizzle about the foothills tomorrow night. For Otago, Southland and Fiordland, mainly fine, a few showers developing in Fiordland and coastal Southland tonight, spreading to Clutha and inland Southland for a time tomorrow. At the Chatham Islands, cloudy periods, a few showers tomorrow. 6:30 on RNZ National, a full summary of today's news, sport and weather at 10:00.

0: Thank you, Monsieur Zanier. And you're back on Nights with Emile. Emile Donovan, the N is silent. Great to have your company this Friday on RNZ National. Coming up this hour on the program, we're going to have Finn Johansson very shortly to play some new music and regale us with tales of glory and woe. And that will take us, along with some Pacific Waves, through to the news at 10 o'clock. After the news at 10 o'clock, we will have an episode of The Detail. Who's hosting that tonight? It's Amanda Gillies, and it's looking at, yes, it's looking at the football this weekend, Auckland FC and the A-League Grand Final, which we just spoke about last hour with Harry Ngata. That'll play at around 20 past 10. We'll also have some focus on politics. Russell Palmer looking at the public service cuts which were announced this week by the government. That'll take us through to 11, and then after 11, as is usual for a Friday, we have Mark Williams, MC Slave from Fat Freddy's Drop, with another edition of The Log Cabin, playing us into the weekend with the very best in music from across the spectrum of soul. And what a spectrum it is! So that's what's coming up over the next couple of hours on the program. But right now, we have a quiz to attend to. We have five questions in front of me, prepared for us by the quizmaster. We have three brave quizzes on the line, and we have Emile Donovan cracking highs. Let's meet them. Quizzy number one, joining us from Papamoa, it's Kent. Kia ora, Kent.
1: Kia ora.
0: How you doing, Kent?
1: Good, thank you.
0: Oh, I'm glad to hear it. How's your Friday been? What have you been up to?
1: Not too much. Pretty quiet. Just a nice way to wind down from the end of a working week.
0: Indeed. Was it a long week for you, Kent?
1: Had its moments,
0: Had its moments. That's what I like to hear. What's on the menu for the weekend? Anything exciting coming up?
1: Helping a friend shift his elderly parents.
0: Oh, yeah. That keeps you out of mischief, doesn't it?
1: Yeah, it does.
0: Are you driving the van?
1: I've got the trailer, yeah.
0: Oh, you got the trailer.
1: Yeah, trailer with the cage.
0: Trailer with the cage, the best kind of trailer. The kind of trailer that you can ride in the back of, but you probably shouldn't. Yeah. All right, Kent, your cuisine number one tonight, the topic of the quiz is Susie's. You got a favourite Susie, Kent? I'm putting you on the spot there, aren't I?
1: Yeah.
0: Yeah, no, you can have a think about it. I'll ask you later on. All right, good luck to you. We'll chat to you again in a minute or two.
1: Thank you.
0: That's Kenton Papamoa, quizzy number one. Quizzy number two, joining us from Auckland, it's Catherine. Kia ora, Catherine.
2: Kia ora, Emile.
0: How are you doing?
2: How are you?
0: I'm very well, thank you. How are you doing?
2: I'm good. Good, good. Thank you.
0: Tell me about your Friday, Catherine.
2: Just work, which is good. The weather's been great because we do gardening and landscaping. So, you know, it's kind of nice on weather as we've had for the last couple of weeks.
0: When you garden, are you getting, forgive me, I am, as regular listeners will know, the most brown-thumbed person who's ever existed. Do you have to get gardens ready for winter?
2: Well, you don't have to do anything. but, yeah.
0: That was a sassy answer, Kathy.
2: Well, you know, it's a realistic answer. I guess everybody's different, and every garden's different. It depends on what you've got in your garden or on, yeah, it's a great time for planting.
0: Oh, what are you planting? What's hot?
2: Well, natives, as many natives as possible. Uh-huh. But almost anything, because it's cooler and in theory damper. And so it just gets plants the opportunity to establish their roots before the sunshine starts to come out.
0: Do you have favourite and least favourite gardens that you're working on?
2: Favourite gardens?
0: Yeah, that you're working on.
2: Yes. Yes. It's funny. They sort of gardens feel different. A bit like people's houses, I guess, you know. They feel different. And, yes, some of them are like magnets, just absolutely adore them, yes.
0: You know how people say sometimes that people look like their pets and vice versa?
2: Well, I've got a German Shepherd, so I hope I don't look like her. She's beautiful, but, you know.
0: I was wondering if the same is true of gardens, whether you sort of anthropomorphize gardens to be like their owners or not so much.
2: Okay. I haven't actually thought about that. I'd need some more time to think on that one.
0: I might be drawing a bit of a long bow there, Catherine, but you know.
2: Well, no, I mean, you've definitely, cause for thought there, definitely.
0: Excellent. I'm glad to hear it got the medulla oblongata running. All right, Catherine, your cuisine number two tonight. You know the rules. If the quizmaster defeats Kent, we'll chat to you then. Lovely chatting to you as always.
2: Thank you.
0: That's Catherine in Auckland in quizzy number three. A legend of the quiz. It's Koro. Kia ora, Koro.
3: Kia ora, Emil.
0: How are you doing, Koro?
3: I'm doing well, brother.
0: Tell me about your Friday.
3: Getting ready to listen to the last night of Stephen Colbert has been my Friday.
0: Yeah.
3: A bit of a wake.
0: Well,
3: a
0: you
3: bit
0: just,
3: of a wake, I reckon.
0: You sent me a text in just before, Koro. I'll read it to people. Regarding comedy and Catholicism, you wrote earlier on, comedy is the social barometer, and now the king of late-night comedy, Stephen Colbert, leaves us tonight. I'm sure many of your listeners feel the same. If you ever want to see how cool Colbert is, watch his dance duo with David Byrne on last night's show, Burning Down the House. I haven't seen that. He's got some moves, does he, Stephen Colbert?
3: Oh, bro, it's out the gate and back in again. It's beautiful.
0: Those they got some good, you know. I know that the late night TV show format is maybe doesn't sit as easy in kind of the modern day as it did back in the 80s and 90s, but some of the hosts that they get of those shows in America are really interesting, clever, thoughtful. Like, I love Craig Ferguson. He doesn't do a show anymore, but he's a Scottish guy who used to host the Late Late Show. Just such a smart and interesting and, you know, creative guy. They got some cool people over there, eh?
3: Yeah, Letterman was the man, though.
0: Yeah,
3: Letterman was the man. I loved him so much. I actually made a heckle all the way to New York and watched his show.
0: No, really. Who was the guest? You remember?
3: Dolly Parton.
0: Dolly Parton and Dave.
3: And Tom Hanks.
0: Stop it, really?
3: Yeah, it was worth it. It was a bucket list thing, but I did it.
0: Damn, that's cool. And Paul Schaefer was there as well, the band leader, Paul Schaefer.
3: The man with the band. I mean, he was good. The guy now is pretty good, but I do like the black, what was his name? He was amazing. End of Letterman, come on. His name. He was so good. Lewis, maybe. I don't know, someone will know, but yeah, the music, outstanding. Letterman, but yeah, Paul Schaefer. I wonder what ever happened to Paul Schaefer, eh?
0: I'm not sure, actually. That's a good question.
3: Very cool. Very cool.
0: All right, Koro. You know the rules. Your cuisine number three tonight. Lovely chatting to you as always. May chat again later on.
3: Thank you, bro.
0: That's Koro. Those are our three cuisines. The topic of the quiz tonight is Susie's. And for every question anyone gets right, they get an entry in the draw for the mug. The Knight's mug that makes everything taste better. The more questions they get right, the more likely they are to win the mug. All right, Kent. Should we do it? Let's get the show on the road, shall we?
4: Okay.
0: The entry question to this, you don't get any points for this, but the entry question referred to this piece of music.

0: It's called Spellbound. It's by a band called Susie and the Somethings. What is the something, Kent? Is it A, Harpies, Susie and the Harpies? B, Sirens, Susie and the Sirens? Or C, Banshees, Susie and the Banshees?
1: C, Banshees.
2: Is correct.
0: Yes, indeed. And it's Susie with an X and an S.
1: Yep.
0: And an O. There you go. Well done. Okay. Question number one in the quiz proper. Kent, my childhood dog was called Susie. Did you know?
1: Really?
0: Yeah. She was a staffy. She was a very good dog. And she was a very quite an unusual mix. She was a staffy Labrador German Shepherd mix. She had, she had a lot of energy.
1: Yeah, I bet.
0: Yeah. But my question to you is, Emil.

all German Shepherds are descended from a single German Shepherd. 1895 he was born, and his name was Horand von Grafrath. Horand von Grafrath. All living German Shepherds are descended from him in some way, shape or form. So there you go. All right, well done. One from one. Question number two has some music. Here's the music.

0: That is the song Can the Can by the American British singer Susie Quattro. Are you a big fan of Susie Quattro, Kent? You can say not really, it's all good.
1: Not really.
0: Not really? That's good, because this...
1: I like all sorts of music, but probably need to broaden my horizons a bit.
0: Well, the question's not actually about Susie Quattro, so it doesn't really matter. Quattro is the word for four, F-O-U-R, the number four. Quattro is the word for four in many, many languages. In which of the following languages is quattro not the word for four, is my question to you? A, Italian, B, French, or C, Portuguese?
1: Portuguese? I don't know.
0: Oh, Ken.
1: Oh, French,
0: Ken. Oh, it's not Portuguese.
1: No.
0: Not too many people know Portuguese.
1: No.
0: It doesn't quite have the reach of Italian and French, does it? Oh, dear. Bad luck. Oh, but, hey, Ken, anyway. Let me tell you this, that the mug this week was won by somebody who only got one question right the week before them. So, okay. You know, hope springs eternal, my friend.
1: Well, good.
0: All right. Have a good night. Thanks for playing.
1: No worries. See ya.
0: That's Kenton Papamoa getting the first question right, but falling short on question number two. Catherine, your time to shine.
2: Okay.
0: You would have got that German. You would have got that German cheaper question
2: right. Absolutely, I was going cool. And Susie Quattro. Oh, she's fabulous.
0: Oh, you're a big fan. Big fan of Susie Quattro.
2: Yeah. I loved her. Yeah. I loved her in England. You know, she was part of my growing up.
0: Well, because she was born in America, wasn't she? And then she moved to England a bit later on, I think.
2: She was really big, in England and on Top of the Pops. And I think because she was out there as a female and there weren't that many female artists at that time, she was really, really incredible.
0: She was a rock and roller too.
2: She was fabulous.
0: All right, so we used Susie Quattro as a way into the question, in which of the following languages is the word quattro not the word for four, the number four? We know that quattro is the word for four in Portuguese. So what do you think, Catherine? Is it A, Italian, or B, French?
2: It is the word or it isn't the word?
0: It is not the word. So in which of the following languages is quattro not the word for four? A, Italian, or B, French?
2: It's French.
0: Yes, it is. That is French. Well done. What's the word for four in French, Catherine?
2: Quatre.
0: Oh, and you got the R sound right too.
2: Oh, absolutely. You, it's a beautiful language.
0: All right, well done. Question number three has some audio. Here's the audio.
3: Which old words would you like to see make a comeback?
4: Well, there's always the stiff rump from the 16th century.
3: A stiff rump?
4: Stiff rump.
3: Awesome. It is a good phrase before we even know what it means.
4: Yeah,
3: what does it
4: brilliant
3: mean?
4: One. It's somebody who refuses to budge from an unfounded, unfair judgment of someone else.
5: That felt loaded.
0: That Catherine was the British lexicographer and etymologist Susie Dent.
2: Okay.
0: A great Susie. My question to you is, which television show has Susie Dent co-presented since 1992? Is it A, Taskmaster? Is it B, Mastermind? Or is it C, Countdown?
2: That's a really good question. I'm going to have to guess this because I don't actually have never seen it. I really don't know. Say them again.
0: I can say them again. Susie Dent, which television show has Susie Dent co-presented since 1992 is the question. A, Taskmaster. B, Mastermind. Or C, Countdown.
2: I'm going to go Countdown, but I really don't know.
0: It's Countdown, Catherine. It's Countdown. Well done. Well done. Look at that. That was tense, wasn't it?
2: Yeah, it was actually.
0: If you have a clock ticking in the background, that would add even

0: More tension. All right. Well done. Two for you. Question number four. Susie Bates is a New Zealand athlete. Which sport does Susie Bates play? Is it A, cricket, B, rugby, or C, football?
1: Cricket, rugby, or football.
0: Yes, that's the way. That's right. Cricket, A, cricket, B, rugby, C, football.
1: Sounds like cricketer, but I don't know.
0: Sounds like cricket?
1: Yeah.
0: Susie Bates sounds like cricket?
1: Yeah.
0: Susie Bates plays cricket.
1: Really?
0: Oh, wow. Catherine, look at you!
1: Wow.
0: You've got the luck of the Irish tonight, don't you? Well done. And question number five. The fifth and final question of tonight's quiz. We began with music, and with music we shall end. This is the song Susie Q.
1: Yeah.

0: My question to you is, who is performing it? Is it A, Creedence Clearwater Revival, B, Lynyrd Skynyrd, or C, Nickelback?
1: Lynyrd Skynyrd.
0: We're going Lynyrd.
1: It's not Lynyrd Skynyrd. Okay, next one.
0: So A, Creedence Clearwater Revival, B, Lynyrd Skynyrd, or C, Nickelback?
1: I'm going to go Nickelback.
0: That's good. We're going to go Nickelback. Oh, Catherine, it's not Nickelback.
1: Oh,
0: dear. That's a bit before their time, I'm afraid. But hey, who cares, Catherine? You got three questions, right? Three entries in the draw for the night's quiz, for the night's mug. So there you go. A good night's work, I'd say.
1: Thank you very much.
0: My pleasure. Till next time.
1: Good luck to the next person.
0: And good luck to you. Have a great weekend. Catch you next time.
1: Bye.
0: That is Catherine in Auckland getting three right, but falling on question five. Koro, look at this. You're going to bring us home, aren't you, Koro?
2: I hope to, brother.
0: Yeah. I reckon so. Susie Q is the song that we listened to. You want to hear it again, Koro, or should we just march on?
2: I'm all good, brother.
0: Okay, all right. Who was performing Susie Q in that clip that we heard? We know it's not Nickelback, so what do you reckon? A, Creedence Clearwater Revival, or B, Lynyrd Skynyrd?
2: It was CCR.
0: Yes, it was. John Fogarty. Oh, boy. Great vocals on that track. Well done, Koro. You came, you saw, you conquered, and you got one entry into that draw for the night's mug next Monday. Yeah. So lovely chatting to you as always, my friend.
2: Quick one line email.
0: Go for it.
2: All sheep should have a name, and maybe it's Susan.
0: There you go, Koro. Have a good weekend, Koro. Catch you next week. That's Koro. Bringing us to the end of the night's quiz for another night. It is 9:24 here on RNZ National. We have got some Pacific waves coming up later this hour. We've got the detail coming up after the news at 10. We've got Russell Palmer here with Focus on Politics. But I told you before that it's 9:24. I can tell you now that it is... it is exactly 25 minutes past nine, and you know what that means.
3: That means it's time for Fincher. Nailed it.
0: Wow, well done.
3: Thank you.
0: That was cool, calm and collected.
3: Well, you've been hitting me with the layups every week, and I think I finally nailed
0: it. You finally got that one. That was an alley-oop, I think they call it, don't they?
3: Yep, that's right. Yeah. An alley-oop.
0: You're rugged up, aren't you? Look at that. Yeah, you've got your big coat on. You've got a big polar fleece on as well.
3: Yeah, you're also looking cool, rocking the autumn tones into it.
0: Yeah, autumnal. That's right. Although linen trousers, because I'm an optimist.
3: Autumnal. Although linen trousers.
0: Yeah, I should have thought about saying that.
3: That was awesome, dude.
0: How are you doing? What's up? What's new? What's going on?
3: Oh, good. Yeah, I've just been having a chill week. I don't know. What are you up to yourself?
0: No, this isn't about me. That's about you.
3: Yesterday. No, it's about
0: here every night.
3: It's about the local music, mate.
0: People don't care
3: actually,
0: how
3: I don't think
0: I
3: have anything from Aotearoa here this week.
0: How was your gig last week?
3: Oh, it went great. Honestly.
0: Yeah.
3: I'm a bit self-promoted out. I think if I talk about myself one more time,
0: okay.
3: I'm
0: well, can I just tell you then? Let's not promote you. Let's promote your unbelievable drummer,
3: Thomas Friggins.
0: I don't know. I don't know their name, but all I can tell you is that they lock in the pocket and they don't leave that pocket.
3: He's great. I love Thomas.
0: Holy smokes! I play a little bit of drums, but not like that. But I know a good drummer when I hear one, and your drummer is a banging drummer.
3: I feel incredibly lucky. If I didn't know him from back in the day in Wellington, I think, I don't know. Yeah, it was great to reconnect with him. He's an old Pointica drummer, and everybody's lucky to have him. He bloody booked the show as well.
0: He's
3: like an octopus of a man. I know you only need two arms to do that, but shout outs to you, Thomas Friggins. You really are the greatest. Oh, and he got me a little gimbal for my phone.
0: A what?
3: I know this is just going into the personal territory now, but a gimbal.
0: What's a gimbal?
3: You put your phone in it, and it's like a steady cam for your phone.
0: Oh,
3: it sort
0: really?
3: Of robotically keeps looking in the direction, even if you're doing crazy shit.
0: Oh, really?
3: Yeah.
0: So you can go for a run with a phone and a gimbal, and it won't bounce along with your steps.
3: You'll see it now. I think that you've been explained a gimbal, tomorrow you'll see a gimbal.
0: Is this what all the influencers use so that they can film themselves doing things?
3: Yeah, but I think it might be a little less introspective. I think you'd more use a gimbal.
0: Right.
3: I'm not saying you can't use a gimbal to film yourself, but it's more for filming other things.
0: It's more to make to turn a phone into like a legit camera.
3: I have been going crazy. I bought an anamorphic lens for my phone.
0: A what? Anamorphs?
3: I know.
0: Animorphs was a children's television and book series.
3: Yeah, you choose an animal, and then when you shoot anyone with it, they slowly turn in five frames. Uh-huh. They slowly turn into like a mouse, for example.
0: Into a mouse or a Komodo dragon.
3: Yeah, I never read those, but I did have a lot of them. I think it was one of those ones you read the cover only, a little bit like Goosebumps, but I don't want to say that you shouldn't read a Goosebumps.
0: What's your favorite animal?
3: Meerkat.
0: Is it?
3: Yeah, well, historically it was. I just might not have updated it yet. And yourself?
0: Komodo dragon.
3: Yeah, nice.
0: I admire like the animals. I admire and fear them.
3: Yeah, bite your foot off,
0: eh? I've never seen one, but not sure I want to either, but...
3: Yeah, Skyfall.
0: Yeah, that's true. Yeah. Cool. All right. Well...
3: Good catch-up.
0: Yeah, good catch-up.
3: It's nice to see you.
0: It's nice to see you too.
3: Should chat some music, eh?
0: Yeah, let's do that. Well, you've come prepared as you tend to on a Friday with three songs for us. The first is by Vince Staples. Tell us about it.
3: Okay, this track's called White Flag. But first, about Vince Staples, if you haven't heard of him. Born in Compton with a family largely comprised of Haitian immigrants, he came up adjacently and was quite entwined with Odd Future, who you might remember as the rap collective that launched the careers of Tyler the Creator, Earl Sweatshirt and Frank Ocean, which is insane.
0: And they were banned from New Zealand, weren't they?
3: That's right, yeah. For being determined a threat to public order.
0: That's right, they're a threat to public order.
3: Low-key, I'm like, you don't do that to Eminem, you let him do it.
0: That was in like 2007, 2008, I want to say.
3: I think it was a bit later. I looked at 2014.
0: Talking nonsense. Listen to this.
3: I might actually be talking nonsense there, but they were around, I think they started in 2007. So yeah, they were a very, they're getting on a bit now, but I just think it's crazy how many incredibly famous people, and if you count Vince Staples, who wasn't in Odd Future, it makes you think about, proximity to things, maybe what Brian Eno calls a senius. He's like, it's about the people around you. It's
0: right, okay, that's interesting.
3: Because there's the myth of the individual in these cases.
0: Whereas the suggestion here is that a group of really talented people being together, being in the same space, interacting with one another can elevate their creative potential.
3: I'd think so, because otherwise you'd have to be like, it was just incredibly lucky that those people were around at the same time. And to an extent, that's probably true. But I think they popped each other off, if you know what I mean.
0: I suppose this is why you see musical scenes sometimes growing in geographical locations.
3: Yeah, and people have to grow, you know? Yeah. You have to have people to bounce off to grow as an artist. And you're right about the location thing.
0: The East Coast hip-hop and West Coast hip-hop and, you know, Dirty South hip-hop and, I guess, you know, Madchester.
3: Madchester.
0: Yeah, like in the sort of late 80s, early 90s with like Stone Roses and Massive Attack and stuff.
3: Absolutely. What's an Aotearoa version of that?
0: Well, I mean, maybe I've probably got my sort of years wrong here, but I think that there was a period of time in Wellington in like the late 90s where you had like Taika Waititi, mm-hmm. Brett McKenzie, Jermaine Clement. There was like a glut like of
3: theatre
0: sort of
3: kids.
0: Film. Yeah, theatre, but theatre music, because, you know, Brett McKenzie was at jazz school.
3: Yeah.
0: Like, I'm saying this off the top of my head, but I feel like there was a wider kind of creative catharsis going on in Wellington at that kind of time. I don't know.
3: Mm.
0: I was eight, so.
3: Yeah, I was seven, I think. Yeah. But
0: this is what you hear.
3: I mean, I did ask you for one that popped off the top of your dome. And that seems like a relatively legit one.
0: From my dome to yours. Anyway, Vince Staples.
3: Yeah, okay. So Vince Staples, he's been signed to Motown Records in the past. This song, White Flag, which is off his an upcoming album, Cry Baby, out on June 6th. It's instrumentally, it wouldn't be that far of a cry from like Amy Winehouse or something. And he does name check her in this track. But all the instruments, I mean, Vince Staples is a rapper. He's a lot of things. He's got a TV show as well, The Vince Staples Show, or he did. It got cancelled. But you look at ASAP Rocky these days. He just released a quote-unquote punk album or an album with, you know, analog instruments, let's call them, like guitar and drums and bass and stuff. And this has that too. So it's kind of adjacent to it in that way. And it's really calm. It's really melodic. He's singing through the whole thing. But it also has this undercurrent, this like, the video is kind of like, This Is America or something. And I looked that up. This Is America came out 8 years ago.
0: Yeah, a long time.
3: And there's been a bloody pressure cooker going on since then. Mm. So this is like, yeah, this is of the same ilk in a way. He paints an American flag white and then unloads a clip into it from an assault rifle. Mm. So it's a metaphor, guys. And I think we can crack the song now.

0: our international white flag, Vince Staples. That was cool.
1: Yeah. See what I mean about the... I don't know. I was surprised when I saw he signed to Motown. Not that this record is necessarily coming out through that, but yeah. He's a man of many surprises, I think, Vince Staples.
0: Yeah.
1: You see him rocking a bulletproof vest and you're like, this is going to be... And it's not gangster.
0: Well, it's not really gangster though, is it?
1: Not this song, no.
0: Yeah, no.
1: But, you know, he's definitely been more gangster than this song in the past.
0: Your second song tonight is by Web Web. It is called Ataraxia.
1: That's right.
0: I hope I'm saying that right.
1: Yeah, you are. Ataraxia.
0: Excellent.
1: The Greek word for a kind of stoic bliss, tranquility. Yeah. But let me tell you, trying to find out who to find out what cover this was. This is a cover that they're doing. Mm-hmm. It put me in a state of whatever the opposite of ataraxia is.
0: Okay.
1: They didn't even write down who it was by.
0: Oh.
1: But I'm getting ahead of myself. This band is called Web Web. So we'll start there. Band name of the week goes to these guys. Web, one of those words when you stop and examine it, it has a lot of personality, web. So Web Web is a band from wonderful Munich, Germany, a jazz fusion band. They've been together for 10 years. They've deemed it time to come out with a cover record. In this case, aptly titled Cover Cover, K-O-V-E-R. I put that into Google Translate. It turns out it's actually the German word for cover. Anyway, the album itself lists covers of, and I take a deep breath here, Nirvana, Klaus Doldinger, Grace Jones, Black Sabbath, Jimi Hendrix, Talking Heads, Grand Brothers, Dave Pike, Empire of the Sun, Joe Jackson, Eurythmics, and Kruder and Dorfmeister. And they basically just wanted to see what their favorite song sounded like strained through this web web sound. And they're so chill as musicians that they were like, oh, you could play the piano this time. I'll play the double bass. There's a lot of instrument swapping going on this record. There's a freedom in that. And so the song itself, Ataraxia, it's by a 70s prog fusion band led by Klaus Doldinger, but they are called, oh no, I'm sorry, I had it right here.
0: That's a weird name.
1: Passport.
0: Oh yeah.
1: Yeah, but Passport for short.
0: Okay.
1: And both tracks, I just think it's so beautiful to hear a cover, maybe all covers kind of fall under this purview, but a cover that you can feel the love for the song coming through. I mean, both these songs kind of have the same kind of electric pianos playing this really beautiful, mournful melody. And then the flute solo on this is so good. It's like right at the lowest register of what you'd imagine a flute to play. And so it gets this really thrumming, kind of amazing sound. But I do think the thing that comes through the most is these people love this song and you can really hear it.

0: our international web Ataraxia. That was cool.
1: Yeah, that was great. I just love that the keys, it might be a keys and jazz guitar playing those same notes. There's just something nice and full about that kind of jazz, those kind of notes.
0: Your fifth and final song, and you have very little time to introduce it. Mary in the Junkyard is the artist. It's called New Muscles.
1: Yeah, self-professed angry, weepy chaos rock duo from London, England. This is off their upcoming album, Role Model Hermit. It's unsettling. The vocals are very Chekhov's gun vocals. You know something's going to happen. There's a lot of potential energy. And it heavily reminds me of Jasmine Mary. I basically just want to dedicate this song to them. I think they would love it. And they have a new song out today, Jasmine Mary, called Drunk at the Gym. And I just think the whole vibe of that song is so them. This song, that song, it all is. So, love you, Jasmine.

0: New Muscles, Mary in the Junkyard. The third and final pick from Finn Johansson for Outlately. You can find all of the names of Finn's picks on the website rnz.co.nz/nights. The detail and focus on politics are coming up after the news at 10. But to take us to the pips, here's some Pacific Waves.
1: Polovinaka, this is Pacific Waves from RNZ Pacific. I'm Susanna Suswiki. Coming up, why an academic says we need to talk about racism. Also in our business chat, the Cook Islands gets a new passenger vessel. And in sport, Moana Pasifika to play their last home game in front of their fans. Pacific people's experiences of racism in New Zealand is the subject of a book called Oceans Between Us, edited by Fijian scholar Siriana Naipi. The book features 10 essays from 13 Pacific academics across education, health, climate and justice. I spoke with Dr. Siriana Naipi, who recently spoke about the publication at the Auckland Writers' Festival.
2: Yeah, so this was a book that came together with a lot of other Pacific researchers and community members because we wanted to tell a story about how racism impacts our daily lives. A lot of us exist in spaces where you can't say the word racism. And so we wanted to produce a book that our community could use to, as evidence for how the structural racism that exists in Aotearoa New Zealand really does impact us. And what I often say to people is, you know, our men die 6 years earlier. That's six less birthdays, six less Christmases. One in three of us of our children are in material poverty. That a number of our nieces and nephews who live with material poverty, and our women get paid 75 cents on the dollar. So our aunties, our sisters, our mothers are all getting paid less for the same work. And we just wanted to create a collection that enabled us to tell that story so that we had an evidence base, I guess, to talk back to these narratives that we are not enough.
1: In the table of contents, it starts off with your essay titled Racism, Why We Need to Talk About It. Why do we need to talk about it? And you just mentioned earlier that racism seems to be like an uncomfortable topic of conversation.
2: Yeah, I think we need to talk about racism because it does impact our ability to live. Right? It's not just our ability to access housing, our ability to live live in Aotearoa. It impacts our ability to live well. We should not be dying earlier. Our children should not be living in material poverty. We shouldn't be worrying about where our next meal is going to come from. We live in a land of kente. Our ancestors migrated to a Thomas land of kente, and that dream hasn't been realised. And so for me, the ability to say racism gives us the ability to call it out. It's not about the interpersonal racism we experience. It's about how the different structures that we exist in within this society limit our ability to live well.
1: You've also described the publication as a call to action. What exactly is that action? What are you hoping to come from this publication?
2: I think when we wrote the book, we were living in a different moment. We were living under a Labour government. And as we put the book together in its final moments, the coalition agreement came out. And, you know, we had very clear attacks on the Ministry for Pacific Peoples. We've had attacks on equity that benefit our community. We've had attacks on the Māori and Pacific Admission Scheme that makes sure we have enough medical doctors for our own well-being. And so what the action that needs to be taken here is that we need to call it out. We need to call it out when we see it. We need to use our everyday lives where we live, where we work, where we play, to tell people we've had enough and that our community deserve the same as everybody else in Aotearoa. We deserve to live well. And so this book really was about giving us that evidence to make that call. Ideally, I mean, you know, we know lots of odd things as academics, so like I know that we wrote a report in the late 80s that said that Pacific peoples had lower access to education, lower housing, lower incomes. It's nearly 40 years later, and you could put that late statement in a report today. So whatever we've been doing for the last 40 years, wealth has made some inroads. We need much more urgent action. So it's a call for all of us to step up, and not just Pacific, for everyone in our Aotearoa to step up and say, actually, everyone in our community deserves to live well. So what are we going to do about it?
1: How do we call racism out without coming off as aggressive?
2: Sorry, I shouldn't laugh at that question. But this is the thing, right? If you say racism, you're the problem. It's usually how the saying goes. It's a lot worse to call someone racist than to be a racist in today's society. And I think we call it out by using, like, really obvious indicators. In no other space would they be okay with one in three of their children living in material poverty. If we said to Pākehā, how would you feel if your grandparent died 6 years earlier simply because of ethnicity and access to healthcare? No one would be okay with that. So we need to take these structural stories and personalize them, because access to education, for instance, the education chapter talks a little bit about how we've got unrealized potential for Pacific peoples. We're recruiting at a much higher level than our population for university, but we're not seeing that come through in qualification rates. If Whātia want to live well in their retirement, they need a workforce that earns enough money to pay for pay tax that goes into the retirement fund. That means that they also will benefit if they address racism and nothing else. And so it is about understanding who you're talking to, your audience, how to make that message come through in a way that they can engage with and feel they can contribute to a solution. You can tell them the problem and they can see a way to engage in the solution. I think we'd get a little bit more buy-in. It's sort of the way I think about it, I guess.
1: And now we come to our weekly wrap-up of the latest business news in the Pacific. Tonight, Fijians grapple with higher prices and Australia reports a drop in cargo imports. But first, the Cook Islands gets a new outer island passenger vessel. With me is our reporter Kaya Selby. Kia ora, Nakaya. An exciting week for Mark Brown.
0: Kia ora, Sana. That's right. Mark Brown has a new boat. The Cook Islands Prime Minister has announced he is travelling to China next week to receive the now-completed MV Tui Tui Moana. The boat was completed around about April, and now Mark Brown gets to go and be kind of ceremonially introduced to it and then bring it back with him to the Cooks, where it will serve as a passenger ferry in between the Cook's 10 inhabited outer islands, meaning those outside of Rarotonga. So it's an interesting background, this ferry. It came about at the end of 2024 when the Cooks signed that now notorious agreement with China, where they agreed to go halvesies on this thing, $1.5 million New Zealand dollars each. Not everybody is happy with it, especially not the private shipping sector in the outer islands, which have their freight and their passenger services across those islands. We spoke to Mona Tau from Tau Shipping, which is quite a well-established shipping company. They told us they were very concerned and very disappointed, not only with the ship itself, but the context in that the government hadn't really spoken to them about their needs. They were simply coming in, introducing a ship that was a public alternative to what they are offering. They say that competing against government-backed funding, resources and infrastructure is not something that many local family businesses can do, even one of their size, especially during the fuel crisis, when shipping services are directly impacted by those rising diesel costs. We spoke to Otitaki Mayor Nick Henry not too long ago, who also questioned the government's priorities in terms of their investment. And we're talking about $1.5 million for the Cooks. That is not an insignificant amount. Yeah, there are questions around whether that money could have gone into solar, for example. The government say that they are addressing a gap or a weakness in terms of that affordable transport in between the islands, but not everybody agrees.
1: And some warnings for Fijian consumers?
0: That's right. Now, of course, the fuel crisis is precipitating a rise in prices across the board everywhere, especially in Fiji, given its size. Now, Fiji has a relatively high inflation rate compared to the rest of the Pacific. It's, according to the World Bank, floating at around 3.2%. But the Consumer Council of Fiji, who are a consumer advocates body in Fiji, are making quite an interesting argument about the way that supermarkets and retail businesses are reacting to it. It's really interesting. They're claiming, based on a investigation that they've done over the last few months, that prices for basic things like eggs, jasmine rice, tea bags will range from 15% to 35% higher than before the fuel crisis began. This is combined with calls for a
3: increased minimum wage. That's despite cost of living support that the government announced quite recently, which has to do with support for other expenses like using public transport, for example. Given that this is happening, the government is now, given that it's approaching its budget, under a lot of pressure to offer more. Right now, the minimum wage is $5 Fijian. There, and their trade unions and some of their political parties are proposing to raise it to $8.
1: And I hear there's a new update on the Australia Cover pilot program.
3: Yep, so for the first quarter of 2026, Australia's carver imports have decreased. But this is coming off of the back of a very, very good year for the Pacific's carver, both in terms of harvest and in terms of popular demand in Australia, New Zealand, and even the United States. It can sometimes be easy to forget, but Australia has not been historically friendly to carver at all. In fact, it was only in December of 2021 that Australia legalised carver imports at all. Fiji is the largest supplier of carver to Australia. Since 21, they have exported nearly 300,000 kilograms of carver, though it has seen around about a 19% decline quarterly. That is still higher in Q1 of this year than it was in Q1 of last year. So it's still really showing a lot of that kind of market promotion that the government's been doing, especially in Vanuatu as well, where they have seen a quarterly increase of around 19%. Vanuatu also is New Zealand's largest supplier of kava. They supply the non-two-day variety of kava chiefly. In fact, they outlawed the export of two-day kava, which many are arguing has some really nasty side effects that create long-term damage over time. This is not the case from Fiji. But there have been a lot of efforts to scale up carver, and the Pacific are reaping the rewards of this.
1: Just two more games and the 2026 Super Rugby Pacific weekly comp wraps up for yet another season. While the top teams are focused on getting some good wins to consolidate their positions in the top six, Moana Pacifica and the Fijian Drua will be battling to secure wins for their fans. In football, the stage is set for the OFC Pro League final after 5 months of round-robin matches and playoffs. And World Rugby has revealed a new five-year strategic plan that is focused on making the game more popular, uniting nations and enriching the lives of all who have a stake in the overall sport. Our senior sports journalist, Elisa Tora, joins me for Aussie Poti Talanoa for this weekend. Bula Ili, 16 weeks of weekly Super Rugby action is almost done, and both the Fijian Drua and Moana Pacifica will be in action this weekend. What's your take on their preparations and how will they need to perform?
4: Bula vina kasana en malo taulava. Yes, pride more than anything else is what the Fijian Drua and Moana Pacifica will be playing for in Saturday's Round 14 match. Out of contention for top six finish in the competition, both the franchise clubs need to win for their fans, families and stakeholders. The Fijian Drua are ninth currently, Moana Pacifica at the bottom of the competition's points table. The North Harbour-based Moana Pacifica will take on the Reds of Queensland at their home ground in Albany in a 4:30 p.m. match. The Fijian Drua meet the Western Force in Perth in a night game at 9:35 p.m. New Zealand time. Now, when we look at how the teams have prepared and what their chances are, Fijian Drua head coach Glenn Jackson says the Force will be tough at home. They've never been an easy bit at home in Perth, and this time around he doesn't expect the Force to let go of the game so easily. He said the Drua, who had struggled to win away from home until 3 weekends ago when they were able to beat the Brumbies in Canberra, must get back to playing their basics. They must get back to playing their strength. But he believes the lineup that he has named will be able to spring a few surprises. If they can get their acts right and start playing rugby from the opening whistle, keep possession, take their chances and play in the right end of the field. The match will be an exciting one also for Kitione Salawa, who will be playing his 50th game for the Drua, becoming the fifth player in the club's history to reach a milestone. Western Force have named their strongest team available, featuring key players in Captain Jeremy Williams, Dashi Swain, Dylan Pitts, Zach Lomax, and Max Burry. Veteran Cotley Beale is expected to make his appearance in the second half of the match off the bench. Moana Pacifica will have Patrick Pellegrini returning to face the Reds on Saturday at home in Albany. Pellegrini was injured in the Super Round in Christchurch and he returns for the very first time and will link up with William Havili, who was playing fly half and has been moved back to fullback. The duo have been very instrumental for the side, especially in their kicking game and keeping Moana Pacifica going forward with their territorial gains, and especially Havili having been able to make 3 50-22 kicks in the Super Rugby competition this year.
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5: RNZ News at 10. Good evening, I'm Todd Zainer. The Health Minister says a funding boost to the ambulance service comes courtesy of savings in other areas of the budget. In a pre-budget announcement this morning, Simeon Brown announced $35 million for two new ambulance hubs in Auckland and additional funding through Te Whatu Ora and ACC for more staff.
6: Both initiatives, with more to be announced in the coming week, are possible because we are finding savings in Wellington's back office and reinvesting them into the frontline services that New Zealanders rely on every day.
5: Simeon Brown says a portion of the funding will go towards a new digital platform that enables real-time sharing of patient information between ambulance services and health providers. The Union for Ambulance Workers says the government's funding boost for their services is a band-aid fix for a systemic problem. The government funding announcement came on the same day the Workers First Union released a report calling on the government to fully fund ambulance services. National ambulance organiser Faye McCann says the current funding model that relies on donations is broken.
7: The $35 million is certainly a band-aid fix. We appreciate any additional funding, but it's not going to fix any of the issues that we're facing.
5: Faye McCann says workers are leaving for Australia in search of higher pay and better superannuation. A member of Everly Wehongi's family says they're deflated after a hearing to argue for her release from US immigration detention was postponed until next week. Ms. Wehongi has lived in the United States for decades, but was detained in early April while returning after a holiday in New Zealand. Bill Hickman has more.
8: Connection problems prevented Ms. Wehongi from testifying via a Zoom link from the facility where she is being held. Her sister-in-law, Courtney Wehongi, says whānau travelled to court after being assured she would be able to appear. She says Everly was able to call her mother's phone, but restrictions blocked her from accessing a variety of connections to the court.
9: We were on the phone with Everly. You know, she was trying her hardest to be able to call these different numbers and it wasn't working, and she was extremely frustrated. She was feeling defeated. You know, and it's so hard to try and, you know, keep her hopeful when, in a sense, you know, the system's letting her down.
8: Lawyer Mark Christopher says her situation is indicative of the administration's rush to incarcerate a large number of people without proper planning or infrastructure.
5: A neighbour at the scene of a fatal Ōnehunga house fire says she's grateful emergency services saved her house from also catching fire. Firefighters were called to the blaze on Trafalgar Street at about 7:20 this morning and have confirmed that one person had died. A neighbour says she heard people screaming and then saw the house ablaze.
10: There was flames. The house was fully burning and on fire and lots of smoke. You know, I have to say that the firemen were amazing. There was many of them. It was like they were just, you know, doing their job and saving people. And I think if it wasn't for them, our house would have been burnt down as well.
5: The neighbour says she believes the property was being used as a boarding house. Emergency services are working to confirm the cause of the fatal fire and formally identify the dead man found in the property. An independent analysis of police breath testing data has found more than 42,000 irregular tests. That's 12,000 more than initially believed. RNZ revealed last year that about 130 police officers were under investigation after 30,000 alcohol breath tests were falsely or erroneously recorded. The Transport Agency commissioned an independent analysis to try to identify the full scale of falsely recorded tests. The agency also halted $12 million of funding until it was satisfied police had met their breath test targets. An agency spokesperson says with the irregular tests removed, police were still able or about 30% above target and have had their funding restored. The father of one of the Australians who was on board a Gaza aid flotilla intercepted by the Israeli government claims the local ambassador is lying about the treatment of the activists. It comes after a video emerged of Israeli government minister Itamar Ben-Gvir taunting dozens of people in custody. Israel's ambassador to Australia told the ABC no one was harmed and the interception was done with great sensitivity. But Patrick Kayser, whose daughter was one of 11 Australians on board the flotilla, says she was the subject of beatings and humiliation.
11: My daughter was punched. She was kicked. She had her head repeatedly slammed into the ground. She was strip searched every time they moved.
5: Patrick Kayser says his daughter has been left traumatised. Israel says it's deported all of the detained activists, including three New Zealanders. It's 10:05. The chair of the Diabetes Foundation says a Pharmac proposal to remove ethnicity criteria for several diabetes drugs is likely to worsen outcomes for Māori and Pacifica. They were given priority access in 2021 because they're at greater risk of developing type 2 diabetes. John Baker, who's also an endocrinologist at Middlemore Hospital, told 9 to Noon that resulted in a massive increase in the use of those drugs among Pacific people. He's describing the new proposal as feeling like a great leap backwards. Associate Health Minister David Seymour says all New Zealanders should have access to the medicines they need and they shouldn't miss out because of where their ancestors came from. Police have revealed that a Lower Hutt man who died last month was shot. A homicide investigation is underway since Nathaniel Sturmey was found unresponsive on Malone Road in Lower Hutt last month. Today, police executed a number of search warrants and the dive team is also searching an area in Eastbourne. The head of a Northland medical practice says the number of patients missing their appointments has soared since fuel prices shot up at the start of the Iran war. Jesse Hoskins of Broadway Health in Kaikoi says skipped appointments are up by more than 400% on this time last year. Ms. Hoskins says many of those patients live in remote areas and cite the cost of fuel as their reason for not attending.
12: If you live 45 minutes out of town and you have to come in for the doctors, that cost is substantial. And so they're just not coming in. It's really concerning for me.
5: Jessie Hoskins says she fears a health crisis is on the way because people are putting off getting medical help until it's too late. Deputy Prime Minister David Seymour says he did not know RNZ's chief executive had plans to resign when he earlier suggested changes were coming for its leadership. Paul Thompson announced today he's leaving RNZ at the end of the year. A statement from the board said he'd notified them before Christmas of his plans, but brought forward the announcement given recent commentary. Late last month, Mr. Seymour criticised RNZ's management and suggested Mr. Thompson would soon be out of the job. Mr. Seymour says those comments weren't informed by any prior knowledge, and he doesn't have any emotions either way about Mr. Thompson's departure. The tourism minister remains confident New Zealand will be able to increase visitor arrivals back to pre-pandemic levels despite the fuel crisis. The government set the goal of 2019 arrival levels this year as part of its tourism growth roadmap. Tourism and Hospitality Minister Louise Upston says the country is sitting at about 93% of pre-pandemic levels after a strong summer.
13: Yes, the prices will go up, but we're not seeing significant reductions or cancellations of bookings, which is really positive. We're starting from a really strong position, so the operators, a number of them we have met, have said they've had the strongest summer ever.
5: Tourism operators say rising costs have to either be absorbed or passed on. An Auckland man charged with the murder of his partner has pleaded guilty to a lesser charge of manslaughter. Hao Feng has been charged after Xiao Wen Yang was found dead in her Avondale home last year. Paris Eibel reports.
14: Appearing in the High Court at Auckland today, Hao Feng had his murder charge replaced with manslaughter. The summary of facts showed he strangled his partner at her house in Avondale on January the 10th in 2025. He then arranged for an associate to take care of his daughter before handing himself into police in the early hours of the following day. Hao Feng will reappear for sentencing on August the 26th.
5: The Far North Mayor is calling for local councils to have the final say in place naming decisions instead of the current system that gives veto power to a government minister. Wokotapania says ministers have made what he calls bizarre decisions, declining to correct misspelt place names such as Takanini in Auckland or Abbots Creek in Wairarapa.
15: I do honestly think that this should sit in your local communities. I know that there were many in Kororareka Russell that were incredibly disheartened over the minister's decision to reject the restoration of Kororareka as the official name for Russell Township, or even a dual name, which was also supported in the community.
5: Mokotapania's proposal will be debated at Local Government New Zealand's upcoming AGM. If it's backed by a majority of councils, the national organisation will then lobby the government for a law change. Customs has announced three new remotely controlled underwater vehicles to combat smugglers coming in by sea. The newly purchased equipment will be used to check ships below the waterline, freeing up diving crews and targeting drug smuggling. Customs Minister Casey Costello is making the pre-budget announcement at the Port of Auckland. Customs Manager Robert Smith says the underwater drones will make a massive difference.
16: We require dive teams right now to go down. It takes a lot of resource, a lot of effort. We can drop one of these things overboard, do a vessel in about an hour, and then move on to the next one.
5: Robert Smith says it's about getting ahead of the cartels. A Ngāi Vanuatu fruit picker in Australia has been acquitted of murder after sawing off a pensioner's foot in exchange for $6,000 New Zealand dollars. A jury deliberated on whether John Yalu was guilty of murdering Kalman Tal in the North Queensland town of Innisfail in 2022. During the trial, the Crown alleged that the 66-year-old hired the seasonal worker to remove his left foot with a circular saw because it had caused pain for years. The accused earlier told the court that he was guilty of manslaughter, not murder, because he did not intend to kill Mr. Tal. An Australian man's died after falling from the Inca Trail to Machu Picchu in Peru. The ABC's William Howard Evans reports.
17: Matthew Cameron Payton was walking with a group on Wednesday when he tripped and fell through a damaged security barrier. Local police say the 53-year-old fell about 400 metres in a difficult-to-access area near the Intipunku entrance to the Inca Trail. His body has been retrieved and transported to the Aguas Calientes township. Peruvian authorities have contacted the Australian Embassy and expect to move his body to the city of Cusco in the coming hours. The Inca Trail is a 42-kilometre trek that winds through the Peruvian mountains to the Machu Picchu historical site.
5: Customers at a top Hawke's Bay restaurant will be dining by candlelight next week when the lights go out for World Environment Day. All non-essential electricity at St. George's Restaurant in Havelock North will be unplugged. Co-owner Frankie Godineau told Checkpoint that only the fridge will stay on and the food will be cooked over a fire as it was when he grew up in India.
18: We harvested our own firewood from the hills back of the house to the mountains. And yeah, so that's how we're going to do it. Just in a little bit of clay pot, a little bit, cast iron, that sort of thing.
5: Frankie Godineau says the four-course menu will be made from produce from his own garden and farm and will include local lamb and fish. Stephen Colbert's final edition of The Late Show in the United States featured a slew of cameo appearances, including Sir Paul McCartney, who performed on the same stage with the Beatles back in 1964. Colbert ended an 11-year tenure in which he'd become a vocal critic of President Donald Trump. CBS Television has denied bowing to political pressure in cancelling the programme after 33 years. Colbert told viewers the show had been a joy machine.
19: We call it the joy machine because to do this many shows, it has to be a machine.
20: Yeah.
19: But the thing is, if you choose to do it with joy, it doesn't hurt as much when your fingers get caught in the gears.
5: After the show ended, President Trump wrote on social media, quote, Amazing that he lasted so long. No talent, no ratings, no life. Thank goodness he's finally gone. American researchers have published the first scientific evidence of beluga whales recognising themselves in mirrors, a significant milestone in marine mammal cognition. The study, which began more than 20 years ago, has followed four female whales looking into a two-way mirror. The responses, such as blowing bubbles and posing, have provided evidence that belugas have a high level of self-awareness. In sport, the Crusaders have silenced any smuggled cowbells at Te Kaha Stadium in Christchurch tonight after holding on for a dramatic 36-32 Super Rugby Pacific win over the Chiefs. In a topsy-turvy tit-for-tat battle, the defending champions survived a late Chiefs onslaught to keep their perfect record at their new home intact. The win lifts the Crusaders up to 36 points on the ladder, two adrift of the Blues in third spot. Crusaders next host the Hurricanes, while the Blues meet the Chiefs in Hamilton in a bid to hold on to hosting rights in the first week of the finals. All Whites captain Chris Wood says the 2 weeks his side have together before the Football World Cup will be vital. The squad gather in Florida for a camp at the end of the month before warm-up games against Haiti and England. Wood says they want to hit the ground running when they start their World Cup against Iran on June 16th.
20: We might not be perfectly hitting the ground running against Haiti and England, but we want to show signs that we will be all right and we will be doing well. And then we can put a full 90 minutes together when we come up against Iran. That's what the plan is, and we'll be looking to do that.
5: And injured halfback Tanner Boyd has signed a 3-year contract extension, keeping him at the New Zealand Warriors until the end of the 2029 NRL season. Boyd's superb 2026 campaign came to an end when he suffered a serious knee injury at the weekend. That's the news.
21: 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Her husband also perished on the doomed trip to see the wreck of the Titanic. 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
5: We're heard on iHeartRadio, also digital TV and rnz.co.nz. Back tonight with Emil Donova in just a moment. After the short forecast from Met Service through to midnight tomorrow, Northland, Auckland, Coromandel and Bay of Plenty, cloudy periods and isolated showers. Waikato to Wellington, including the Central High Country, also Gisborne, Hawthorne.

0: Thank you, Todd. You're back on Nights here on RNZ National. We've got some Focus on Politics coming up for you this hour. We've got some Russell Palmer presenting Focus on Politics tonight. Looking at these public service cuts announced earlier this week by the Finance Minister, Nicola Willis. That will take us, maybe with a song, through to 11 o'clock, and then after the news at 11, Mark Williams, MC Slave from Fat Freddy's Drop, is here with the Log Cabin. Some soul music, music for the soul, to play us into tomorrow morning. So that's what's coming up on the show between now and midnight. Right now, though, it's just gone 18 minutes past 10, which means it's time for RNZ's programme, The Detail.
1: They are 5 minutes away in season 25-26. Just the second year of their existence. And into wide open spaces is Jesse Randall, with Rogerson hearing up on the back post. Is this the moment? Rogerson! With an exclamation point on an away performance. Auckland 3-0 over Adelaide.
2: They defied the odds and snagged the win over the favourites.
3: Auckland, get ready for a grand final!
2: And then, if that wasn't enough, up popped another twist that no one expected.
4: Well, in what's been a week of firsts for club football in this country, Auckland FC will now host the Men's A-League title decider.
5: They'll face Sydney FC, who last night upset the Newcastle Jets, beating them 4-2 in a penalty shootout.
6: The final confirmed for Auckland FC's home of Mount Smart Stadium, capacity 26,000.
2: This is the craziest against the odds amazing final story, isn't it?
7: Oh, it really is. It's going to be the first time in A-League history that teams that hadn't finished in first or second are actually in the grand final.
2: What's the reaction been like from the rest of the league?
7: They don't want it in New Zealand. This is the Australian competition, the pinnacle of what they do. Playing it out in New Zealand is not where anyone would have, I guess, expected that.
2: This was not on their bingo card.
7: No, absolutely not.
2: Hi, I'm Amanda Gillies, and today on The Detail, the A-League Men's Grand Final. Yes, it's coming to Auckland this weekend. It's game on for Auckland FC and Sydney FC. Third place versus fifth. And to make sense of how this happened, today I talk to the Queen of Football Reporting, Felicity Reid from RNZ, and Auckland FC CEO Nick Becker.
8: At the moment, we're just on cloud nine and looking forward to a fantastic sold-out grand final this Saturday night.
2: Oh, I like it. Now, are you in Sydney at the moment?
8: I am. I'm here in Sydney for the Dolan Awards.
2: Be honest with me. Are you able to sneak in a little bit of spying on Sydney FC while you're there?
8: Was it Middlesbrough? No chance. Sydney are obviously, they've been around finals for a long time, so we've got a big game for us coming up, but I wouldn't do anything underhand like that.
2: More from the very straight up Nick Becker in a moment. But first, Felicity, and how no one saw this grand final coming.
7: Short answer, no, we didn't see this one coming. It's been a bit of a build up to get to this position. You maybe would have thought last season we'd be having this discussion, not necessarily this season. It's been a season that they probably had high aspirations for. They started quite well, got to January, things fell apart a little bit, one win in six games. It's the point where they kind of go, ooh, okay. They're talking to us a couple of weeks out from getting into even any look at finals and are quite confident. They're still saying to us, oh, we're going to be in the top two. Get to that, get to
2: and
7: the last
2: thinking,
7: game of the season.
2: Yeah, sure.
7: Yeah. Well, I'm like, okay, that's a good level of optimism, but you get to the last game of the season, you realise you've fallen to third. So to even be anywhere close to hosting a grand final, that's the bit where they're probably like, wow, we really didn't see this bit coming this season. Yeah.
2: So how do you go from sitting in third to suddenly hosting in the space of, it seems like, a week? Like, how did this all turn around? Talk me through it.
7: So

0: sitting in third means that you don't get to choose where you're going to be going. So it's an elimination final. Pressure, it becomes a must win, and they won that. Not easily, went through to penalties, extra time penalties, full penalties. The next is a home and away semi-final. Adelaide chooses, they say, we're going to have it here, and it's a draw. So you're 1-1. You're heading then back to Adelaide. Foreign soil, parochial crowd, 16,000 in there. They don't like Auckland. And it's become this little bit of a rivalry, which seems quite strange. There's no geographical connection or reason as to why that would be.
1: Yeah.
0: You go to Adelaide, get the result that you need, 3-0.
2: The aura of Adelaide at Coopers on a Friday night has been crushed.
0: That was the sixth time they'd played, but in the five previous matches between the two clubs, four draws, one win.
3: Wow. And in the build-up, all the critics, all the supporters were saying, Adelaide, Adelaide, Adelaide.
4: Friday night, I'm going Adelaide.
5: Adelaide will win at home.
6: For me, I think Adelaide's going to be too strong at home in front of the packed Coopers on Friday night.
7: Not to bet against Adelaide United at home at Cooper Stadium.
3: Was anyone saying Auckland?
0: I think there would have been murmurings of Auckland, just not the dominance that Auckland had in that situation at the weekend. But I think even the most optimistic amongst them would have been thinking 3-0.
3: Crazy.
0: Yeah.
3: Then, so we were like, yay, we're making the final. This is so exciting. How does it all of a sudden go, we're making the final. We all assumed it was going to be in Australia, to all of a sudden we're hosting it in New Zealand.
0: So that's when things have to go your way, and that's when everyone's watching the TV. Newcastle, who finished top, and Sydney, who finished fifth after the regular season, everyone's kind of watching this going, okay, you know, it might be close. They were 1-1 going into that second semi-final as well. But then an hour shows up, Sydney score against the run of play. You're like, okay. Getting to closer and closer to full-time, you're like, okay, Sydney might pull off an upset here. The late, late show, Newcastle level at 90 minutes plus 5 minutes of added time. You know, that's kind of the heartbreak where you can sort of see everyone probably theirs got way closer to the edge of the seat. They go to extra time. Nothing happens, no more goals. Going to penalties. So for the team that has finished top of the season to get to this point in front of their own home crowd, they miss two of their penalties.
3: Oh, ouch.
0: Sydney get the job done. So that means because they finished fifth, Auckland finished third, Auckland gets to host the grand final.
3: How huge is this, though, Felicity, for Auckland FC? How does this rank in our history of football?
0: Well, Auckland football fans, until Auckland FC showed up last season, it had been 19 years since there had been a team in the city. They probably had some bad memories from the likes of the New Zealand Knights. Didn't end well.
3: Yep.
0: And when a new club pops up, any chance that they could go the same way as that, you know? Didn't turn out that way. The first season, they got everyone along for the ride. They were finishing top. They were breaking all kinds of records, scoring records, clean sheets, winning streaks. And that really sort of, I guess, brought the fans along. And they had these high aspirations. They were talking about trophies basically from the first day that they came around. Get everyone believing that a little bit along the way as well. They get to that Premier's Plate last year and then crash out in the semi-finals, and you get the feeling that's unfinished business heading into a second season. So for them to then pick themselves up and say, hey, we really do want to be getting into a grand final. We want to get this trophy, which in the A-League is known as the toilet seat just because of the shape of it. Circle, missing the middle, you can see what that is there.
3: Yep.
0: So that's really what they're aspiring to. And so the significance for Auckland is, I guess, that this is a team that's come in and has what appears to be instant success.
3: Which is so weird. How has this happened? Because you look at the Warriors, it took them years before they made one of two grand finals. You look at the Breakers, it took them so long to make it. How have we done it with the Auckland FC from year one, do you think?
0: I think it's that balance between getting good locals, so players that have either come out of Auckland or more broadly New Zealand, as well as that right mix of the international or Australian player coming in as well.
3: And she says working incredibly hard to get that team chemistry right and never giving up.
0: I think you get some of these players in a playing style that the coach really sort of backs, and he then had the opportunity to bring in these players that suited that as well. If you kind of look, I guess maybe one of the stars of the team is striker Sam Cosgrove.
3: Yep.
0: Quite controversial. He's the leading goal scorer. But I guess if you asked around the league, you'd probably be known for maybe the fouls, maybe the diving. So he picks up a few yellow
3: the
0: cards
3: Hollywoods.
0: In his time. Exactly. So it's his teammates did take a little while to find him at the start of the season. They weren't used to a tall target man like Cosgrove is. So having someone like that, that took a little bit of time for the team to get behind and sort of understand the playing lines. Where are we going? What are we doing? Coach Steve Corica also believed that Cosgrove was copying it a bit from the refs or from opposition players early on as well. So it's that juggle of finding that and everyone sort of pushing through and finding their feet and holding on to it as well when things aren't necessarily going your way.
3: Nice. Steve, you mentioned him, the coach. How crucial has he been? And then also in the twist, he's playing in the final his old team.
0: He is. He's been crucial to the Auckland. I think they made a good signing when they brought Steve on as the first instant as the head coach. He was someone experienced in the A-League. He knows what's happening within this, and he's also a winner. He knows how to get to a grand final, as he very nicely told us after they had made it out of the league in Auckland. He said he'd been to a grand final. New Zealand hadn't. He was going to get us there.
3: Nice.
0: But he was the kind of person that, because he has been a coach, a player and a captain who has got to A-League titles, he knows what it's going to take, and he believed that he had that within the room. I guess Corica has also been quite crucial to making sure that the players stuck to a game plan that he had set out for them as well. Like the signings that he made or the people that he's, I guess, stuck with or people that maybe he's put on the bench and is, in their own words, they've given a bit of a kick up the butt. He has very high standards around what he wants out of a team. So all of these things have culminated in where he has spoken about trophies for so long because that's what he was used to. But like you say, the twist of finally winning one for Auckland could come against the club that he's won all these things with before. Before he arrived in Auckland, he was probably Mr. Sydney FC.
3: Yeah.
0: You know, the inaugural guy, the player that was there from the very start of that club in the A-League. A slightly controversial figure himself, you know, as we say around the A-League. Not everybody loves Steve Corica, but I think the Auckland fans do for everything that he's been able to do. And it's a little bit, when he goes up against his old club, he says that's going to be an emotional time for him. He didn't leave Sydney on the best of terms. He, I guess, in essence, was fired after a not a great start to that season. Arrives in Auckland, it's a little bit of an opportunity for him to redeem, I guess, his coaching credentials. Auckland believed in him, rightly so, look where he's got them. But then all of that's probably going to be bubbling up inside when Sydney show up here.
3: So that brings me to, who's your pick? What are you expecting?
0: Home advantage hasn't actually been in Auckland's favour this season.
3: Really?
0: They've been better on the road. So even after the semi-final and knowing he was heading into a grand final, Steve Corica was saying, yes, I want to play at home, but also, you know, it wouldn't be too bad if we had to be on the road either, which in that case would have been to Newcastle. Not to be. He's got the home grand final. And in terms of my pick, if we go purely on stats, Auckland have never lost to Sydney FC.
3: This is good, Felicity.
0: On home soil, there's been two wins.
3: Yes.
0: And Steve will be up against Patrick Kuznorbo. So the coach of Sydney FC, he's relatively new into that role. He's only been around like 8 or so games with the club. He got the job because a former Wellington Phoenix coach, Ufuk Tale, got moved along from the role because the club had found out he'd already signed for an opposition club, Western Sydney, the greatest rivals of Sydney,
3: for
0: next season. So it's a little bit messy in terms of
3: A little bit messy indeed.
0: But going up against Patrick Kuznorbo, it's Kuznorbo across, he's coached previous clubs in the A-League as well. He has the upper hand over Corica. So 3 wins and 2 draws.
3: This is going to be good.
0: Things on either side.
3: Not surprisingly, the final has sold out. Here's a hardcore Kiwi fan who has secured a ticket talking to Morning Report this week.
1: just so passionate and so, I don't want to say feral, but it's, you know, towards that end of the scale, people are just really there. They're not going to sit down and celebrate the team with a clap. They're going to get up, they're going to yell, they're going to scream, they're going to wave flags, they're going to probably, wouldn't be surprised if there's a few smoke bombs, that kind of thing. It'll be intense.
0: It's going to be played at a time, which is good for the Australian broadcasters, so like a 10 past 8 Auckland time, a little bit later than what Auckland normally play their games here. But I guess for the league, a good advertisement for football that it's a third and a fifth and a not something that you could have written from the start.
3: Are you going to be there?
0: I am going to be there.
3: Oh, fantastic. All right, I'm going to be really naughty. Give me a final score.
0: Oh, you are being naughty. 3-2 Auckland.
3: Auckland FC CEO Nick Becker is a tad more optimistic than Felicity.
5: Oh, don't do this to me. I'm obviously going to say that we're going to win. And it's going to be a grand final. It's going to be tight. There'll be a lot of nervousness in the air. And hopefully we can get on the score sheet early and kind of calm things down. But I'm saying Auckland FC 3-1.
3: Fantastic. And having a sold-out stadium with so many Kiwi fans in there, what sort of difference will that make, Nick?
5: Oh, it's going to be awesome. It's going to be such a special occasion. And to kind of be able to make a grand final, but also host it for the first time in your own backyard is an incredible piece. I'm so proud of the boys and their effort from the weekend, and we can't wait for the weekend to roll on and to get out there in front of a full house.
3: The moment when we won 3-0 and also the moment when you found out Sydney FC had won, describe the feeling for you and what you were going through.
5: In Adelaide, it was really special because I got to actually go down and see some of the fans who had come all the way over to the game. They'd come last minute. They'd sort of, you know, spend a lot of their own money and sort of celebrate with them, which was amazing. There's only probably 30 or 40 of them in the stadium at Cooper's, and that was an incredible moment. And then Saturday to be watching it just with a couple of mates to see that game, we're thinking Sydney had done it, and then in the last minute, Eli scored for Newcastle, and it was locked in at 1-1, and then it went the whole way. But for Sydney, you know, we obviously wanted Sydney to win for the home final, but what an amazing semi-final both of them have been in both legs. It's been an incredible final series.
3: You guys are really a baby team. What do you think the key ingredient has been, I guess, behind Auckland FC's rapid rise?
5: I think there's always a lot of ingredients that go into kind of making something successful. And I think right from the start, where we worked really hard to be part of Auckland and embed ourselves into the community. And I think that's paid us off dividends because we've always known we've had fantastic support. I think we've got the best fans in the league or in the country by a mile. And to have that support so early on has been super important. And then, you know, the other thing that we said that we'll do right at the start is be competitive from day one and be ambitious and want to win silverware. I think as an organisation, we don't want to be there to make up the numbers. We want to be there to take home some trophies. And so we won the premiership in our first season. And then they got knocked out of the semi-final and decided it was season two would be the one that we go really hard to get that kind of championship. And it sort of played out very well for us. We're now in a first ever grand final.
3: And it's brilliant. I mean, how significant is it for Auckland and also for New Zealand football to be hosting an A-League men's grand final?
5: Yeah, I think it's amazing. We've had one team in Wellington. They've done a fantastic job and we've got a fantastic rivalry against them. But to have two teams now, you know, look at what Wellington achieved in the women's game, and now we've got two teams in the men's side fighting hard and representing New Zealand and putting New Zealand football on the map. I think it's a big occasion for Auckland. It's sort of Auckland deserved a professional football club, and it had been 17 years since they had one, and then we came along and we feel like we've worked hard to make the city of Auckland proud of us, and we really want to go out and represent them. And then you think about the kind of people who travel over from Australia. There might be, I'm guessing here, but say 1,000 odd, and they stay in our hotels and they spend money in our bars and our restaurants, and it lifts the city. And I think it's a fantastic achievement for the boys to do that and get us there, and it's a wonderful thing for the city.
3: How are the boys doing? Are they all in peak fitness? Are they no injury scares? Everyone's good to go for the final?
5: Yeah, no, well, we've had a couple of injuries leading into the semi-finals, but all of the boys who played on Friday night in Adelaide are absolutely fine and completely pumped and ready for this coming Saturday. And we've hopefully got a couple of the other boys who have been sort of on the sidelines for a couple of weeks. They just want to get back in the team and they want to be back in and part of the final. So they'll be doing everything they can to be considered by Steve to be in the match day squad.
3: And Steve, what has he brought to the club on and off the field?
5: Oh, Steve's a, you know, he's a born winner. He's won trophies all throughout his career. He's in A-League terms, he was at Sydney as a player, as assistant coach and as a coach and won premierships and championships throughout that whole time that it was there. As a person, he's obviously, you know, he's clearly a very experienced coach. He's a very successful one, but he really does love the boys, and he kind of, you know, is somebody who he makes them want to play hard from and run through walls from. So, yeah, he's done a fantastic job in such a short amount of time.
3: And the fan support, I mean, it's been incredible. Have you been surprised or heartened by just how quickly Aucklanders and, you know, New Zealanders as a whole have embraced the club?
5: Yeah, we've all been blown away by it. It's been so incredibly special, and you can't underestimate how important it is for the players when the place is, you know, full and or as it will be on Saturday night at full capacity. It really lifts them, and it sort of just shows that Auckland kind of has embraced the club, and for me to see, you know, just a mix of really passionate hardcore fans in the port through to whole families or families and neighbours and friends and just generations of people being at our games. It's incredibly special. It shows that when you actually go out there and meet people, go to football clubs, go to schools, you know, sort of actually put your boots on the ground and be part of a city, that people repay you and they come to your games and they celebrate it.
3: I'm loving the football fever coming from a football home. But have you, as a result of this, will you sort of see increased commercial interest or sponsorship or maybe investment because you've made this grand final?
5: I hope so, because there's not any prize money available. So
3: that's a bit wrong.
5: I know. Don't get me started. No, but you're absolutely right. We'll see, you know, as we did in year one and what we did was, you know, prior to last season, we were trying to sell in terms of sponsorship and things like that. It was more of an idea or a dream rather than anything that was real. And then we had, you know, obviously the breakout first season and conversations became easier and easier. And I think this is just, you know, that completely helps it. And we also, you know, we've sort of had some matches this season where we haven't had as many fans as we wanted at the games. So hopefully games like this sort of show fans that they should turn up for the whole season throughout the whole of next year. And we'll see a lift in our membership and our home match attendances for next season. But at the moment, we're just on cloud nine and looking forward to a fantastic sold-out grand final this Saturday night.
3: That's it for today. The Detail is a newsroom production supported by RNZ and New Zealand On Air. Thank you to Felicity Reid and Nick Becker. This episode was produced by Gwen McClure and engineered by Phil Binge. I'm Amanda Gillies. Matua.
8: Thank you, Amanda. Thank you, Amanda Gillies, and thank you, Power Chords. And the Detail is back again tomorrow morning. It is 10:40 here on RNZ National. We've got the Log Cabin with Mark Williams coming up after the news at 11. But right now it's time for some focus on politics. Here's Russell Palmer.
9: Walk shorts, business class flights and AI became tense talking points this week after the government unveiled plans for yet deeper cuts to the public service. The move comes just ahead of next week's budget and plays to National and ACT's bases. It's a bit of a landmine for Labour, both on the campaign trail and if it wins government. Kia ora, ko Russell Palmer aho, āne te pūrongo tō rangapū mō tēnei wiki. Welcome to Focus on Politics. The first glint of the axe comes from Finance Minister Nicola Willis on News Talk ZB on Monday night.
10: We think that just as every business and household in the country is always working to get more value for money, we need to too. And so there's three key things that we've agreed to as a government need to change. First, we've got too many ministries and departments depending how you count it, there's around 42. In a country like Finland, it's more like 12. So we need to amalgamate agencies. Number two, we need to join the digitisation and AI revolution. Actually, a government needs to get into 2026 and prepare for 2036, and too many of our systems are old-fashioned. There's huge efficiency and improvements in service delivery to be got from digitisation. And number three, actually, public servant numbers got so out of whack under Labor, they leapt from about 1% of the working population to 1.2%. We want to bring it back down to 1%, so we're going to set a target for that reduction.
9: A drop from about 64,000 core public service staff to 55,000. In total, 8,700 fewer jobs and fewer departments based on plans brought by the agency's bosses. The PSA union's national secretary, Dwayne Leo, says that's on top of cuts over the past 2 years.
11: If there was fat, it's long gone. What is left are people shouldering ever-increasing demands and ever-increasing workloads.
9: Wellington is by no means the only region with public servants, but the proportion is higher. Hutt South MP Chris Bishop says that's not all there is to the capital and its satellite cities.
12: This idea that the Hutt Valley is just made up of public servants who get on the train in their walk shorts and go to Wellington every day for work is offensive and wrong.
9: Unsurprisingly, Labor's leader Chris Hipkins takes issue with the government's plans.
13: Bigger isn't always better. You know, bigger government departments aren't always more efficient than smaller government departments. Rather than setting an arbitrary cap, we need to ask the question, okay, what do we want the public servants to do and how many people is it required to do that?
9: Labor made limited cuts shortly before losing the last election, so can't go too heavy on the criticism. Greens co-leader Chloe Swarbrick is not so constrained.
14: This government is constantly whipping and punishing the public service, asking for more, faster, better, and then they say there's too many public servants.
9: Broadly, the opposition argument is cuts based on a target number risk impacting frontline services. Labor's health spokesperson Aisha Verrill comes ready with examples.
15: Data just out today shows that the number of New Zealanders who have their referrals to a specialist are being declined. The Minister of Health said he was unable to conclude the assessment on the international health regulations. Meanwhile, 100 other countries have Official Information Act requests where you see chaos in terms of trying to bring together advice for ministers in the course of the back and forth between officials.
9: Public Service Commissioner Brian Roach is tasked with managing the changes and speaks to Morning Report's John Campbell.
16: People who operate in the system do a great job.
17: But aren't we being told otherwise implicitly?
16: I think there is a variety of opinions on this. The way I see it, we have got very old, outdated systems. We've got very old, outdated processes, and we're not serving New Zealanders as well as we could and must. And that's the challenge, and that's the opportunity.
18: When Christopher Luxon announced that you had the job, he stated that you were only in it till the 30th of June 2027, which is basically a year away. So you talk about a three-year time frame, but you actually have a one-year time frame. Can you do it, or will you stay on longer?
16: Those are all open questions. I was brought in, I've acted as a catalyst. I'm really confident that the chief executives have bought into this. We have spent a year, and I've been very public about this, identifying what we needed to do. They are now able to do it. I think the fact we have a mandate is a genuine opportunity to move out of this constant cost-cutting, and actually modernise the systems, the processes and the leadership.
9: The Defence Force, Corrections and the Health Ministry are shielded from savings targets, but not job losses. Winston Peters' Ministry of Foreign Affairs also escapes cuts in the first year, though Ms Willis wants to cut down on business class flights.
19: If you think I'm going to fly economy for 18 hours and get off the plane and go straight to work and perform, you must be joking.
20: But I don't
19: take first class, see? Yeah. That's the difference.
9: Mr Peters, confident of keeping his staff after the election too.
19: The budget doesn't stretch 4 years. If you believe that with an election coming, you know nothing about democracy. That's knucklehead stuff, mate.
9: Tangentially, a fresh report from David Seymour's Regulations Ministry is unveiled on Wednesday.
21: We've done this because a journey to a smaller, more efficient government needs a map.
9: More efficiency is always welcome, but the report is largely already public information and offers no actual solutions. It's clear Mr Seymour wants a more streamlined system, but his own departments, the Charter School Agency and the Regulations Ministry, seem exempt from his plans. So does he have a target number of regulators?
21: No, because this is the beginning. This is a map to begin a journey, and the destination of that journey is where you have the right number of regulators for the number of genuine regulatory problems that New Zealanders have.
9: So why does the same logic not then apply to the 1% target for the cuts?
21: Well, the basis of that target is that we had 1% basically from about 2012 to 2017. We actually had a very stable proportion of the public service and government. And if you lived through that period in New Zealand, you'd say life wasn't too bad.
9: Seymour's report also undercuts the government's rhetoric on amalgamating departments, warning big sprawling departments face increased complexity compared to those with a clear purpose. Perhaps it's a problem best solved by artificial intelligence.
2: How much was AI used to write the report?
21: Well, extensively. They've actually built a database, quite an intelligent database in the background, that sucks up a whole lot of legislation, public annual reports, data from the Public Service Commission, and constructs this constellation of our regulators, and that's been a really worthwhile thing to do.
9: Artificial intelligence is a central part of the government's plans to reorganise. Mark Lawrence, the head of AI consultancy 10 Past Tomorrow, has worked with several Crown agencies.
4: Their eyes are opened when the leaders themselves have skills training and are capable with the technology. You can't lead a technology that you've only been briefed on. Statements being made from Nicola Willis, and she said herself yesterday, she doesn't use the technology very much. AI doesn't need more hype, positive or negative. And so when we conflate the issues of we're bringing AI into the public service and we're going to scrap 8,500 jobs, those are two things that needn't go together. It can actually be so much more than that. It can be an evolution of how we work, which means we can actually harness our people in new and better ways. We don't just have to toss them on the scrap heap.
9: The Public Service Minister, Paul Goldsmith, acknowledges AI might not mean fewer jobs in the economy overall, just that they will be different. He says it also can't be ignored, but the attention is clearly on savings rather than effective and responsible management of the burgeoning technology.
22: No, I wouldn't commit to regulating AI before we get on with transforming the public service. We're getting on with that now, and the use of technology is one element of this response, which is much broader than just technology. And meantime, of course, we're always giving thought to the appropriate regulatory environment for any new technology that comes along.
9: Lobbyist and political commentator Ben Thomas, a former National Government press secretary, also warns AI cannot be a blunt instrument for replacing workers.
23: The announcement sort of serves two purposes in a political sense. One is to really put a stake in the ground for what National stands for in government with, careful fiscal management, returning to surplus. The other is Chris Hipkins, Labour, now has to sort of say, would I restore these putative cuts for the future? And then Nicola Willis gets to say, well, where is the money coming from?
2: And, it also helps National dealing with their Coalition Partner Act as well, right?
23: Yeah, look, it certainly helps ACT jump on the bandwagon, I suppose. David Seymour, as he is not shy of saying, is always arguing for budget reductions in most areas. And so this does let ACT go back to its base and say, look, savings are being made, significant savings will be made, we will be cutting back these public servants. ACT voters, more than New Zealand First voters, want to see their party supporting National and creating a stable governing arrangement. There's been some polling which suggests that New Zealand First supporters, while they certainly don't want New Zealand First going to a left coalition, they're a little more tolerant of uncertainty and the sort of, brinksmanship that Winston Peters can bring to these arrangements.
2: Yeah, tolerant or perhaps encouraging in some cases. looking post-election, if we look at kind of the major parties in particular, where does this kind of statement place each of those parties in terms of the politics that they'd be facing at that point?
23: Well, look, if National wins the election, that's when the rubber really hits the road. That's in that second term is where they really do need to finally return to surplus. It's been pushed out by a year each year that they have been in government, and look, that's because of external economic conditions in some cases, but there'll be a lot of pressure to stick to that path. Now, to Nicola Willis's credit, she has kept to her spending track so far, particularly in terms of operating allowances. She has built up a bank of credibility there. The public service is a pretty easy target for a centre-right government. You know, if you look at public service pay in that core public service, which is what they're talking about, around half of those employees earn over $100,000 compared to about 20% of the general working population. Where, you know, you get to the hard edge of it is when you actually have to start cutting programs, and that's where things become a little bit more controversial.
2: If Labour does get into power, I mean, does it make things more difficult for them?
23: It does create a problem for Labour, and I think it's probably designed to in terms of the announcement. With these modest cuts signalled for this budget, but much bigger cuts for the next 2 years, Labour is under pressure before the election to say whether it would reverse those cuts, whether it would guarantee jobs, that kind of thing. After the election, you may find that actually some useful fat has been cut, that you don't need to reverse everything. You certainly wouldn't want to make blanket statements about it, particularly if you're running a very, very small target election campaign strategy like Labour is. I think in the event that there's a change of government, there'll probably be a lot of expectation on Chris Hipkins, similar to the pay equity issue, where he's signalled, you know, disapproval of what the government's doing, but not being able to kind of commit to fully rolling it back. Those are the sort of conditions where you can disappoint your voters. We do have a much more volatile electorate these days. It is a bit of a minefield for Labour.
2: You, in your day-to-day work, deal with the public sector quite a bit. What have you observed around whether there is kind of fat in the system available to be cut?
23: Look, New Zealand has a very good public service. Our public servants are, on the whole, very good quality. In a lot of cases, they have suffered from a lack of direction. There was a real bloating in the previous Labour government, and it's not clear that all of that growth was particularly well directed, in the same way that if you're planning on cuts, you really need to know what you're trying to achieve. Same thing if you're really expanding numbers or bringing up pay. I don't think that direction was there. There is certainly fat to cut in the public service, just as there is in any organisation. The problem is finding where it is and not hitting a vital organ while you're doing it.
2: The way that they've gone about doing this in terms of, you know, handing it over to essentially the public service chief executives and saying, look, you guys figure it out. I mean, does that seem like a sensible way of figuring out how you're going to actually do this?
23: It should be. Generally, it will be the organisations themselves who know, you know, who's doing what and which programmes are performing well. We often hear politicians talk about doing a line-by-line review of spending in government departments. Those lines don't exist. There is no spreadsheet like that. And if you were to go through line by line a spreadsheet like that, it wouldn't mean anything because you don't know what these staff members do. There might be a junior analyst who is actually crucial to the team. There might be somebody who's on very high pay that is unnecessary. You can't tell from job titles in the public sector. It sort of has to be done at that kind of departmental level. But there is a high level of trust involved that management are not going to be sort of looking after their pet projects or their people. It is a difficult exercise. What really helps is strong direction from the government about what they actually want to achieve. It's easy to say we want the headcount reduced. It's harder to say these are the outcomes that we want. Make sure that your organisation is in the right shape and the right size to deliver them. Simply merging doesn't create efficiencies, and I think Health NZ, not a government department, a Crown entity, but a merger that took place basically on the basis of a wiring diagram on a consultant's slide a year or two in, you were still trying to chase down, you know, who was responsible for a particular contract or area. And those are the sorts of risks that you face in this. You have to have strong direction, you have to know what you want to achieve, and you have to get the right people in there to head those agencies as well.
9: That was Focus on Politics. 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I'm Russell Palmer. Thanks for joining us. Mā te wā.
8: Thank you, Russell. And Focus on Politics is back at the same time next week on Nights. The Log Cabin is up after the news at 11 o'clock. Let's go to the pips with a song. This is called Lambent Rag. Thanks for your company tonight. I'll catch you from 8 o'clock Monday. Have a great weekend.

0: RNZ News at 11. Kia ora, good evening. I'm Todd Zayner. The Green Party says the government needs to fully fund ambulances and bring them into the public healthcare system. The government's announced a $35 million package for new ambulance hubs, upgraded technology and more funding through Te Whatu Ora and ACC to hire staff. Green MP Ricardo Menendez-March says it's a step in the right direction, but it's time governments committed to fully funding ambulance services. St John and Wellington Free Ambulance currently rely on charitable donations and government contracts. Mr Menendez-March says New Zealanders wouldn't accept other forms of essential healthcare being reliant on donations, and they shouldn't accept that for ambulance services either. A lawyer says Everly Weihongi is disappointed and sad that a hearing to argue for her release from immigration detention in the US has been postponed. Ms. Weihongi has lived in the United States for decades but was detained in early April while trying to return there from a holiday in New Zealand. Her lawyer Mark Christopher says problems connecting a Zoom call to the court prevented her from testifying today.
1: She was hopeful that we'd be successful in the hearing today. And then, you know, after speaking with her today after the hearing, you can't help but just feel the disappointment and the sadness in her voice.
0: The hearing's been postponed for a week, and Mr. Christopher says Ms. Weihongi knows she'll be in detention for at least a couple more weeks. A Northland Health provider says even working people are struggling to afford petrol to get to a doctor. Ngāti Hine Health Trust Chief Executive Tamati Shepherd Wipiiti says there's been a big jump in the number of people missing their medical appointments, especially those who live in remote areas. He says the increase stems from the soaring cost of fuel, which comes on top of a cost of living crisis and higher heating costs heading into winter. Mr. Shepherd Wipiiti says the trust has responded by helping with transport, providing petrol vouchers and offering marae-based clinics so patients don't have to drive to town. The Foreign Minister of the Democratic Republic of Congo has told the BBC that authorities there were ramping up efforts to inform communities affected by the Ebola outbreak. It comes after an angry crowd partially set fire to a hospital in the east of the country after the death of a patient there. Here's the BBC's Thomas Magwana.
2: The Congolese government has upped the numbers of people who are suspected to be infected with the virus from just above 600 to a figure of 671, and those confirmed to have been infected with the virus to 64. And that incident in Rwampara, the handling of bodies, if somebody suspected to have Ebola, the burial is conducted according to some health measures. And the family believe that this young man did not die of Ebola, and WHO say that the symptoms of Ebola and those of typhoid and malaria are similar. So this is very in line with what WHO suspected would happen in an area full of superstitions like Congo.
0: Tourism leaders are eager to attract more big events now that two new venues have opened in the country. Christchurch's Te Kaha Stadium has opened with rugby and concerts. And this week, Auckland's International Convention Centre has hosted more than 300 foreign travel buyers at the tourism conference Trends. Auckland's tourism and marketing body, Tātaki, says business events provide more certainty in quiet months. Spokesperson Annie Dundas says the city is keen to bid for more events.
3: This provides us with an opportunity to go back into some of the bidding into more larger association and convention business. We are the largest in the country, so it opens New Zealand up for a much larger kind of look at business events, and that benefits everyone.
0: Annie Dundas says the convention centre is helping put the city back on the map. RNZ's Sam Sherwood has taken top place for Best Specialist Reporting, News Journalist of the Year and Reporter of the Year at this year's Media Awards. The National Crime Correspondent was also runner-up in the Best Investigation category for his work on disgraced former Deputy Police Commissioner Jevon McSkimming. RNZ's Climate Change Correspondent Kate Newton won Best Innovation in Digital Storytelling. RNZ Chief News Officer Mark Stevens says he's delighted, and the recognition once again shows the calibre of RNZ's journalists. That's the news.
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2: We head into the log cabin in just a moment after the short forecast from Met Service through to midnight tomorrow Saturday. North and Auckland, Coromandel and a Bay of Plenty, cloudy periods and isolated showers. Waikato to Wellington, including the Central High Country, also Gisborne, Hawke's Bay and Wairarapa, mainly fine. Isolated showers developing for a time tomorrow about Kapiti, Wellington and Wairarapa. For Marlborough and Nelson, cloudy periods and isolated showers, especially about the ranges. For Buller, Grey and Westland, mostly cloudy with scattered showers, but rain in Grey and northern Westland becoming mainly fine tomorrow. Canterbury, cloudy at times, patchy drizzle about the foothills tomorrow night. For Otago, Southland and Fiordland mainly fine. A few showers developing in Fiordland and coastal Southland tonight, spreading to Clutha and inland Southland for a time tomorrow. And at the Chatham Islands, cloudy periods, a few showers tomorrow. 11:06 on RNZ National. Next news and weather in the All Night programme with Peter McIlwain at midnight.
3: 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My name's Mark Williams, aka Loggy Log, aka MC Slave, and it is my honour and privilege to bring you the best music possible I can every Friday night for an hour. Tonight, it's Ladies' Night, and we're kicking things off with Lady Six. The track is Alofa. Here on RNZ National.

That is the sound of Coco Solid with Philema, a personal favorite. Before that, Lady Six. And this next track, Coffee from Jamaica, featuring Jess B with a huge dancehall hit called Toast, here on the Log Cabin RNZ National.

That is Jamaican artist Koffi featuring Aotearoa's own Jess B on that track. This is the Log Cabin RNZ National, and you might have noticed the theme. It's ladies' night here at the Log Cabin. Nothing but 100% female artists on today's show. This one, Ruby Doo, with a track called Backup. Log Cabin.

That, of course, the sound of Holly Smith from 2017. That track is Lady D. And this next one, you might remember her from Open Souls. This is Tyra Hammond with Didn't I, here on the Log Cabin RNZ National.

That is the sound of Tyra Hammond here on the Log Cabin. That track, Didn't I, produced by Jeremy Toy. I hope you're enjoying their show. This next track is by Rhea Hall, featuring Kings. It is Barely Know.

Barely Know, Rhea Hall featuring Kings here on the Log Cabin. This track now, oh, this is an all-time favorite. This is Julia Deans with We Light Fire here on RNZ National.

0: Ernie Bell with Unchained here on the Log Cabin. Before that, Julia Deans with We Light Fire, featuring all female artists here on tonight's Log Cabin. Do hope you're enjoying it.
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0: This track from Diva Mahal, It Is Sometimes Good, here on the Log Cabin.

You're in tune to the Log Cabin. I'm Uncle Mark, aka Loggy Log, aka MC Slave, and tonight we are featuring all female artists from Aotearoa. That's right. This track was Bailey Wiley with Dos Fuegos from 2016. Before that, Diva Mahal off her most recent EP. The track was Sometimes Good. And this next track, oh, look out. This is Esther with a track called Pro Bono Techno Zone here on the Log Cabin, RNZ National.

is Stare with Pro Bono Technozone here on the Log Cabin. This next one, the combination stars of Aroha and Tali, the Karu mix of These Walls here on the Log Cabin, RNZ National.

That is Aroha and Tali with These Walls, the Karu mix here on the Log Cabin. Now, no list of female artists from Aotearoa would be right without this next artist. She is Lisa Tomlins with longtime collaborator Lord Echo here on the Log Cabin.

The creator has a master plan featuring Lisa Tomlins on the Lord Echo track. Hope you've enjoyed the show, everyone. 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It's all there. This one, brand new, just got it this week from our friend Lady Flick, originally out of Wellington, now residing in New York City. And this track, like I said, brand new this week. This is Inside Your Vibration. Lady Flick here on the Log Cabin. Thanks so much, and we'll catch you next time. Ka kite.

0: RNZ News at midnight. Tēnā koutou, I'm Peter McElwain. The Union for Ambulance Workers says the government's funding boost for their services is a band-aid fix for a systemic problem. The government yesterday announced $35 million of funding for two new Auckland ambulance hubs, more staff, upgraded technology and stronger frontline support. It comes on the same day the Workers' First Union released a report calling on the government to fully fund ambulance services. National Ambulance Organiser Faye McCann says while any boost in funding is appreciated, the current charity funding model is broken. She says workers are leaving for Australia in search of higher pay and better superannuation. A leading sociologist is warning that a wave of corruption is heading towards our prisons, ports and borders. 20 people have been arrested, 15 of whom were staff, in a major investigation that has spanned nearly a year into alleged corruption within several prisons. Independent crime researcher Jared Gilbert says the news didn't surprise him.
1: Anybody who's looked into the rise in issues of insider threat and corruption, whether that be in the private sector or in within government agencies, can see that we've got a tsunami of this problem. We can see the wave of corruption coming toward us, and yet we're doing scant little about it, and that is a genuine problem.
0: Jared Gilbert says this country doesn't even have a centralised authority that monitors corruption. The Justice Minister is defending a bill to move on rough sleepers, saying homelessness is not illegal but disobeying move-on orders is. The government's bill giving police power to tell rough sleepers or those displaying disorderly behaviour to leave an area has passed its first reading. The Wellington City Missioner says the legislation criminalises those struggling to get by. Justice Minister Paul Goldsmith says it gives the police an extra tool to deal with something that's clearly a problem. A New Zealand woman's lawyer says she is disappointed that a hearing to argue for her release from immigration detention in the US has been postponed. Everly Wehongi has lived in the US for decades, but was detained in early April returning from a holiday in New Zealand. Her lawyer, Mark Christopher, says problems connecting a Zoom call to the court prevented her from testifying yesterday. The hearing has been postponed for a week, and Mr. Christopher says Ms. Wehongi knows she will be in detention for at least a couple more weeks. The father of an Australian who was on board a Gaza aid flotilla intercepted by Israel claims the local ambassador is lying about their treatment. It comes after a video emerged of an Israeli government minister taunting the activists while in custody. Three New Zealanders were in the flotilla, and Israel's ambassador to Australia told the ABC no one was harmed and the interception was made with great sensitivity. But Patrick Cazes, whose daughter is among 11 Australians detained, rejects that. He says she was punched, kicked and had her head repeatedly slammed into the ground. An era of late-night television in the United States has ended as Stephen Colbert hosted the final edition of The Late Show after an 11-year run. Colbert was a vocal critic of President Trump, and television network CBS has been accused of bowing to political pressure. The BBC's Joel Gunter reports.
2: Late-night talk shows are, of course, very popular in the US. The Late Show is an institution. Stephen Colbert's run for about the past decade or so has coincided more or less with Trump being in power. Of course, Biden was president there in the middle for a while, but President Trump's administrations have really kind of shaped the show in lots of ways. And in some ways, perhaps, people will speculate, may have led eventually to its being cancelled.
0: It's going to be harder for smugglers to hide drugs in the hull of their boats, with three new drone-like vehicles being commissioned for customs. The remotely operated craft can go underwater to check the area of a boat or ship used to draw in water for engine cooling or air conditioning. The area, known as the sea chest, is also used to hide drugs. Customs Minister Casey Costello says transnational criminal groups are increasingly exploiting the maritime environment to get illicit drugs into New Zealand and across the Pacific. She says $70 million allocated in the budget will strengthen the domestic border and improve offshore work. Now Sport and the Crusaders have silenced any smuggled cowbells at Te Kaha Stadium tonight after holding on for a dramatic 36-32 Super Rugby Pacific win over the Chiefs. In a topsy-turvy, tit-for-tat battle, the defending champions survived a late Chiefs onslaught to keep their perfect record at their new home intact. The Chiefs needed to go 80 metres after the siren for a late winner, but the hosts held their nerve to close out a thriller under the roof. That's the news.
3: The government wants to cut the public service and for us to get some guts with AI. On Media Watch, we look at that and what AI can do for our media and what it really can't.
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0: 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Time for the Met Service short forecast, valid until midnight tonight, Saturday. Northland, Auckland, Coromandel and Bay of Plenty, cloudy periods and isolated showers. For the remainder of the North Island, mainly fine, with areas of morning cloud or fog. Isolated showers developing this morning about Kapiti, Wellington and Wairarapa. Marlborough and Nelson, cloudy periods and isolated showers, especially about the ranges. Buller and Grey, mostly cloudy with scattered showers easing this morning. A fine day forecast for Westland. For Canterbury today, cloudy at times with patchy drizzle about the foothills at night. Otago, Southland and Fiordland, partly cloudy. Isolated showers about Southland, Clutha and Fiordland. And today for the Chatham Islands, cloudy periods and a few showers. This is RNZ National. It's now 6 minutes after midnight. I'll have news and weather for you again at 1 o'clock. Well, kia ora. Welcome aboard the all-night programme for a Saturday morning. It's May the 23rd. Hope you've had a thoroughly excellent week. You're looking forward to a bit of rest, relaxation. And this morning on the programme, information and entertainment, starting just after 12:15 with Found in Translation, Daniel Hahn at the Auckland Writers' Festival. At about 12:40, the second feature this hour, CH Cameo. Yes, calling home with Cameo Turner in Los Angeles. Making our way through to 1:15 and the podcast Here Now. This morning, a heartwarming gathering around the harvest of Kumara with a curious and international group of students. And at 1:30 from the BBC, Unexpected Elements. And this morning, Hunter virus has been found on a cruise ship. Why is this such an unusual occurrence and how did it happen this time? After 2, we have WOMAD 2025, featuring live recordings from a selection of international and local musicians captured by the RNZ music team at WOMAD Taranaki. And this morning's program features the infectious indie pop sounds from one of New Zealand's favourite indie bands, The Beths, performing live on the Bowls stage at WOMAD Aotearoa 2025 in Ngā Motu, New Plymouth. Just after 3, episode 3 of Owen Marshall's story, The Watch of Griffins. Making our way to 20:40, and Dr. Grant Morris discussing the history of Waikato University's professional schools. 4:30 from the CBC Storylines, and online sports betting and casino games in Canada generated $12.5 billion in revenue last year. But more than half that money ends up offshore, where there are no Canadian taxes and little to no consumer protections. And that's why the province of Ontario opened up its online gambling market to private operators 4 years ago, and why Alberta is following suit later this year. But for a small but growing number of people, all this gambling has led to financial hardship or worse. A recent study suggests the rate of young men contacting Ontario's mental health helpline for gambling-related problems has increased by more than 300%. Sporting Witness follows the news at 5 a.m. and in 2016, Leicester City won the English Premier League as 5,000-1 outsiders. It was a footballing fairy tale for a team that had narrowly avoided relegation the season before. Our final feature at around 5:30 a.m. is Crowd Science, and this morning, what is itching and does scratching help? Another overnight quote on the subject of ageing, a positive one for you after this one from Al Park. Originally from Wellington, he's been a stalwart of the Christchurch music scene since the mid-1970s. This is from his 2022 album called Pony. It's Friend of Mine. This is Al Park.

0: RNZ National, Al Park, you're a friend of mine, and thank you for listening to the All Night program this morning. A very good morning to you, Kate, there in Otautahi, Christchurch, who writes, "Hi, is it possible to get the entire song list played tonight's Log Cabin? Some awesome music coming out of New Zealand indeed, Kate. All you have to do is go to our website, rnz.co.nz, in the search engine just write, The Log Cabin, L-O-G-G, and you'll find the episode that played between 11 and midnight, well, at least the song list anyway, Kate. Have a nice weekend. Now to that overnight quote on the subject of aging. It's a positive one from Walt Disney, the American animator, film producer, voice actor and entrepreneur. As a film producer, he holds the record for most Academy Awards won and nominations by an individual. And of course, he's Mickey Mouse's dad. Walt Disney was born in 1901 and died at the age of 65 in 1966. And his quote on aging, "Growing old is mandatory, but growing up is optional." I choose the latter. Well, Daniel Hahn is an award-winning literary translator who works in French, Spanish and Portuguese with over 100 books to his name, with his latest titled If This Be Magic, The Unlikely Art of Shakespeare in Translation. Hahn will be appearing at 6 events at the Auckland Writers Festival this month, teaching a range of classes about the unique challenges and quirks of being a translator. He spoke to Emil Donovan, who asked whether people think of some languages as being more beautiful than others.
1: I think we have that idea somehow. I don't know quite where it comes from. I think we have like associations, but that's partly like it's a personal thing. It's because they're the languages that are important to us. They're languages that remind us of something. I think one of the things, I've just been working on this book about Shakespeare in different languages, and so I've been looking at lots of languages I knew nothing about or very little about, and sort of discovering these languages I didn't know well and just kind of how beautiful they can sound and how amazing they are. I feel like they all have, you know, they all have personalities and gifts and that sort of thing, but I think kind of individually we can sort of rank them because they remind us of whatever, but I don't think there's kind of inherently anything more beautiful, more elegant, more expressive about one than another, really.
2: Yeah. Do you think that maybe to an extent people anthropomorphize language?
1: Yeah, totally. And it's to do with cliches partly, and to do with one's own sort of cultural associations. I think in Europe where I live, people have different assumptions about what sort of language Italian is compared to what sort of language German is. And it's true, they have, you know, Italian tends to, you know, almost every Italian word ends with a vowel, and that means that the words kind of run on in a certain way, which is different from German. But then again, if you get to know German, German is amazing and can be really beautiful. And but yeah, I think we sort of treat them as though they have kind of limitations, I guess, in a funny way, that, you know, Italian will always be beautiful and German will always be something and, you know, Turkish will always be whatever. And actually, I think languages are much more supple than that. I think on the whole, we feel like our own language can do anything, right? I think, well, English, but no one can ever do what English can do because it's the one I happen to be able to work with best.
2: Yeah.
1: But in reality, I think most people feel like their languages is as expressive as they need it to be.
2: It's sort of like, it strikes me, it's sort of like music in a way, isn't it? In that if you grow up in a country where a major scale is happy and a minor scale is sad, then self-evidently major scales are happy and minor scales are sad, because that's what you've grown up with, that's all that you've ever known, when actually the world of music is much, much vaster than that, so too the world of language and the sound of language.
1: Absolutely. And if you're used to, you know, growing up in a world where your music is made of a certain number of tones and semitones, and you're not on the whole working with any other bits of equipment, as it were, in making music, then suddenly hearing music that doesn't fit into that pattern seems weird or exotic or something like that. You have your sort of norm, you kind of tune your ear in to a certain norm of what this thing means, and it is part of it is arbitrary. Actually,
2: you've used the word translate a couple of times. When it comes to literature or poetry, do you consider this work to be translation or interpretation?
1: I think translation is always going to be interpretation a bit, because there is

0: world. And so when you're translating, you're making choices about what you prioritize. If you give a line of Shakespeare to two different translators or 10 different translators, you will get two or 10 different translations, not because only one of them is right and everyone else is getting it wrong, but because they are noticing different things and they're prioritizing different things. Every translation is an expression of one person's interpretation of the thing that they're reading. Like an actor, you can have 10 different Hamlets, and it's not that there are 9 wrong Hamlets, it's that each of them is one actor doing something with what the text is giving them.
1: I mean, that's interesting. Does that kind of imply, I'm putting words in your mouth here, but you'll correct me on it, that a translated work is almost, the translator is almost co-author?
0: Yeah, I think I wouldn't presume in the sense of a kind of hierarchy that it's equally mine and someone else's necessarily when I'm translating something. But certainly the translator is one of the people who is creating something. The translator is not simply looking up these 25,000 words one by one in the dictionary and putting what they mean.
1: Yeah.
0: Because you are creating a voice and you're making choices and you're, if there is a joke in the original, you're going to throw it away and build a new joke yourself that is going to have the effect. You know, you're aware of the effect of all these things.
1: I love the poetry of Pablo Neruda, the Chilean love poet Pablo Neruda. His poetry is so evocative and sexy, and it has such a beautiful command of English and sort of English musicality. And I was kind of scandalized to learn that Pablo Neruda did not write in English. It almost felt like we had a relationship, and then all of a sudden I learned that there is, you know, there's someone else. There's three of us in this marriage. Is that something that you encounter ever?
0: It is, and I completely understand it. I think there's a funny paradox that on the one hand, you know, when I'm translating, I'm working really hard and I'm thinking about every word I choose. I want people to appreciate and acknowledge the work I do. But at the same time, I know that what people want very often is to feel like they have unmediated access to, as it were, the real thing, you know? And so, you know, when translators, we complain about, you know, people reviewing our books and not even noticing we're there. But part of that is also a compliment, because the people reading this feel like they are in a direct conversation with Neruda or whoever it is. And so it is a funny paradox. I completely understand it. And I have the same thing. If you ask me if I've read, you know, Tolstoy's War and Peace, I will say, yes, I was a student. I read Tolstoy's War and Peace. Really, however, I read Rosemary Edmonds' reading of Tolstoy's War and Peace. I don't have a command of Russian that allows me to read War and Peace unmediated by one of the many brilliant English language translators who has recreated it. But I also feel like, again, this comes back to this idea of, I suppose, just acknowledging that what we're getting is an interpretation. And that doesn't make it a bad thing. The fact that you're seeing Hamlet on the stage doesn't mean that there's something wrong with it. Actually, that's a very good way of consuming Hamlet, of understanding Hamlet, of having it passing through the body and intelligence and consciousness of an actor.
1: Do you think that the background of the translator matters? Like, for example, I know many poets like to have other poets translate their work. Do you think a polyglot mechanical engineer could do just as job with a poem as a fellow poet?
0: I think it depends what you want. I mean, I think you need to be able to use the language that you are producing with whatever the requisite kind of skill is. I translate very little poetry. I don't write poetry. I translate very little poetry because I don't feel like I understand sufficiently well how it works. I wouldn't know when I've got a line right somehow. I mean, I've translated 100 odd books, and I think 2 of them have been poetry and the other 98 or whatever have been prose. I just don't feel confident doing it. It's not because I necessarily don't, I mean, I don't write poetry and I haven't published my own poetry, but I just don't feel like I could make English do the things that I would need it to. I think you need to be able to be a kind of writer in whichever language you're translating to. That doesn't mean you have to be a poet or not. It doesn't mean it has to be your first language or your second language or whatever. I don't think there are hard and fast rules about that, but I think you need to have a kind of suppleness and a sensitivity and

0: the sense of what your language can do. Because actually, it's not just about looking at a line of a poem and telling people what it means. You have to build a line of a poem. You have to build something that works as a poem that has the same, blood and muscle and breath as a poem. So it's a particular, quite weird skill, this thing.
1: I'm sure you'll be familiar with the American translator Emily Wilson, who became the first person to publish translations of Homer's Odyssey and Homer's Iliad. Acclaimed translations, I should say, but there were at least some people who said, who said, this is too womanly. I iambic pentameter. Homer would be rolling in his grave. This is a political statement. It's far too self-aware of its sort of historical context. What, if anything, did you make of those quote unquote controversies when they happened?
0: I mean, what was really interesting about those things, and I know those translations, and I know Emily, who I think is brilliant. I did an event with her just a couple of days ago. What was really interesting about it, I think, is that the people who had those criticisms about some of the choices she made, even the people who were quite concrete about them, which I think is much more useful than just going, "Oh, this is terrible and shouldn't be allowed," in a kind of vague way. Even the people who made criticisms that were quite concrete, I think one of the things that they revealed is a sort of lack of awareness of how accepting they were of previous translations. So when she says, "I'm going to translate, such and such word as X," and they're going, but like it's supposed to be Y. Really, what's happening is the previous translator had made a choice of Y or whatever it was, which you kind of internalize and you kind of get used to, and you don't realize that the previous translators were, of course, her translations are subjective because she is a person, but the previous translations were subjective too. Previous translations were also bound by whatever, maybe ideology isn't the right word, but the life experience and the cultural context in which the translators were working, and I don't think hers was more transgressive in that way, or more kind of personal even in that way. I think what it some of those criticisms failed to understand was that every translation is going to be doing that to some extent, and maybe you haven't noticed that all of the ones done by white men for the last however many years, maybe you haven't noticed that they are also making choices, and they're reflecting some kind of biases that we don't notice because maybe they are our biases too. So you notice when there's something that seems to, tip things slightly on its axis, but actually, this is also how translation works, and this is also why it's interesting, I think. I think if translation could be neutral and not inflected by individual, an individual translator's reading and writing and idiolect, the language they use, I think it would be much less interesting. I think the fact that Emily's translation is different from the previous translations and subsequent translations, that is a feature of translation. That is not a bug in translation.
1: You must read a lot. I am kind of curious as to how you kind of conceptualize written art. Like, do you see a work, like a book? Do you see a book as belonging to the author, or does the work exist independently and kind of use the author as a vessel to speak through, if you know what I mean?
0: That's a really interesting question, and I think that changes over time. I think so. I've got a book that, I mean, I'm just being self-reflective or maybe self-indulgent about this. I have a book that just came out recently, and that means that it's being reviewed and people are talking about it, and I am invested personally in what people say about it, because I worked hard on it and it was written at a particular time and et cetera, et cetera. And I feel like it reflects things that I believe to be true, and it reflects my values and all sorts of things. But I also, part of me is quite pleased to discover readers finding things in it that I didn't know were there, people having a kind of personal relationship with it. That is, for which there is no room for me I mean, there's room for the work, like the 100,000 words I chose, but there's no room for my, like, ego, if you like, and I'm not in that conversation at all. And it's a particular thing you find in translation a lot, obviously, where if you imagine you're a novelist writing in Portuguese, which is one of my languages, there is this odd thing where you might read a book by José Eduardo Agualusa, or indeed a Neruda poem, and none of the words that were chosen were chosen by this person. If you read an Agualusa novel, they will all be words that I have chosen. But his name will be on the front cover, and you will be, as it were, communing with whatever kind of whatever was coming out of his imagination at the point at which he first wrote it down in a completely different set of words. So I think it's peculiar. I was going to say mysterious. I'm not sure mysterious is quite the right word, because I don't think it's sort of, you know, magical or anything. I think it's just odd and sort of paradoxical, yeah, and quite pleasing in that respect. The other thing is that thinking about someone like Shakespeare, who's been around for 400 years and is not around to sort of, not around in person to defend himself, as it were, and who's become a writer who people very far beyond the bounds of the little market town of Stratford-upon-Avon feel like belongs to them as well. And the biography is not necessarily relevant, and he doesn't have to be a kind of local, regional, national possession, a kind of individual preserve like that. And it's possible for Romeo and Juliet to belong to everybody, I think.
1: Yeah. You know, some people would argue that that which makes Shakespeare's writing great can be lost in translation, but it also strikes me that these plays were written to be performed, and the way actors would say the words on the page and the music of them sounds completely different now than it would have at the time. In fact, the English language now is in many ways completely different to how it was at the time. And in a way, every work of art, especially the ones that persist throughout the decades and centuries, are living and changing, or at least our interpretations of them.
0: Absolutely. And one of the peculiar consequences of that is that often things are sustained better in translation, or more easily, let's say, in translation, than they are just, you know, living in a language which in fact is sort of transforming all around them. That if you watch Romeo and Juliet in an English production in the English-speaking world, unless you are a 400-year-old person, there will be a gap between the language you are hearing being performed on the stage and the language that you speak in your everyday life. If you listen to Romeo and Juliet in a translation, unless the translation is 400 years old, which it will not be, you will have something that is a little bit closer. You'll have something that has been done into a language which is which you can consume without quite as much friction. When Juliet says, "Romeo, Romeo, wherefore art thou Romeo?" The wherefore means why, and you may know that or not know that. When you hear Romeo and Juliet in another language, it'll almost always have whatever the word is for why that you normally use. It'll say Romeo, Romeo in Spanish, it will be por qué are you Romeo. In French, it's pourquoi are you Romeo. And as a result, there's something about translation that keeps kind of refreshing, not the work, because the work doesn't change, but refreshing our kind of access to it, if you like.
1: You are in town this weekend, and I know that you've spoken with the Te Reo Māori translator and writer Te Haumi Hiata Mason, a bit about her work translating Shakespeare into Te Reo Māori. I imagine Te Reo Māori was probably a new... Well, actually, I'm not sure. Was it a new language for you? What did those sorts of conversations reveal to you about the language of Aotearoa New Zealand?
0: Oh, it was amazing. So last time I was in the country, which was 2 years ago, I had this huge fortune and privilege of sitting down with Te Reo Māori Mason for lunch, she was, at the time, she had translated a number of things by Shakespeare, but was working on a translation of Macbeth. I'm really glad to be to be back there this weekend talking about it again, because the book is the fruit of various conversations, including the last one I had when I was in the country. And it was amazing to talk to someone who, first of all, who talked about not only what she'd done in the translations, but also not having come to Shakespeare until relatively late, and remembering, you know, as a young person, seeing like the movie of Taming of the Shrew with Elizabeth Taylor and Richard Burton, but not being sort of a Shakespeare scholar or not being someone who thought of herself as an expert. But then talking to her about the extraordinary kind of skill with which she manipulated these words, manipulated this language. And so in a funny way, while I was lucky enough to learn a little bit about how the language worked in really specific moments, like what am I going to do with this word? What sounds can, you know, what sounds happen to work very well in today as opposed to work well in English? It's also about just appreciating the skill of one person who is such a thoughtful, sensitive and passionate user of these two languages, but who can sort of, I mean, I hope she wouldn't mind my saying this, but who can kind of show off what Theo can do. It's one of the things that I think is lovely about talking to people about Shakespeare, particularly because Shakespeare, you know, my assumption is that Shakespeare is very good, which is not a radical original assumption. But it means that when I've talked to translators, a lot of the time, what they're showing me and their other readers is not just, you know, Shakespeare is great, which we kind of know, or most of us, I think, believe. It's also, look at this language. You know, I talked to a translator from into Swahili, which is a fascinating language about which I knew nothing. And she said, you know, people were always saying that it's such a limited language, not capable of sophisticated, of doing certain sophisticated things. And so part of what you see when you meet an amazing translator like Teho Mihiata is, look what this language can do. Look what we can do. You can take someone like Shakespeare, who's good and complex, and look at the richnesses that we have to work with in our language.
2: Daniel Hahn was speaking to Emil Donovan on Nights, and his latest book is entitled If This Be Magic, The Unlikely Art of Shakespeare in Translation. Time now is 25 away from 1 o'clock here on the All Night program at RNZ National. A regular overnight te reo phrase for you very, very soon. But back to music after midnight ahead of Calling Home this morning. And this is an Irish indie folk band and also the vehicle for singer-songwriter Connor J. O'Brien. They're called The Villagers, and from the album Awayland, this is Nothing Arrived.

0: Yeah, Irish indie folk band Villages and Nothing Arrived. It's a 21 to 1, now to that overnight te reo phrase, ka pakaru te kata. Ka pakaru te kata, meaning to break out laughing. Has to be one of life's simple pleasures, doesn't it? It's a 21 to 1 on RNZ National. Now, Cameo Turner is a marketing strategist and content creator for the fashion label Show Me Your Moomoo. She lives in Los Angeles and her work takes her around the world. She spoke to Jim Mora on Sunday morning about life in a fast-moving city and ever-changing industry.
1: Born into a Kiwi Croatian family, I know you were brought up to be a go-getter in every aspect of life and you've gone and got. How many top LA celebs have you rubbed shoulders with so far?
2: Oh, that's a really good question. It's actually so crazy how many people you see on like a daily basis, because I live in West Hollywood and I feel like that's such a hot spot. We see a lot of the real housewives of Beverly Hills. They're always pottering around. But yeah, it's pretty funny. Everyone's very nice though, you know, not as bad as people may think.
1: Interesting that everyone's very nice, because I know it'll be a pressure cooker environment.
2: You've always got to keep your distance. You're not annoying, but everyone seems to be cordial, which is good.
1: I know about Beyonce. You've worked with her, Kendall Jenner. Sooner or later, you cross paths with everyone.
2: I know, yeah. So they have worn the brand that I work for, which is pretty cool. Also Paris Hilton.
1: Did you have to move heaven and earth to break into the industry? How did you do it?
2: I got lucky. So I honestly moved to the States on a whim, and there actually was a job opening in the what I wanted to do in content, and it kind of just all fell into place after about 6 months of talking and interviewing and that sort of thing. And then from that, they ended up sponsoring my visa. So I got really lucky there, but it definitely took a lot of work, a lot of, you know, meeting people and asking around, because, you know, well, if you don't know anyone here, you've got to be willing to ask for help. So that was definitely scary at the beginning, but I'm so glad that I did.
1: So the doors were open to a certain extent. You could walk in and start a conversation at least, and then it obviously took a while for them to really get to know and like you, but that was possible.
2: Yeah, exactly. Yeah, it was possible. You know, it helps being extroverted and like willing to have conversations. Also, when you're passionate about something like I am with fashion, it was, you know, the conversation became easier because we had a lot of things in common.
1: What does your job day-to-day entail exactly?
2: So that actually involves a lot of travel, a lot of photo shoots, a lot of pre-planning. We drop new clothes one or two times a week. So it takes a lot of pre-planning that goes into that. So every day looks very different for me, from like mostly Tuesdays, Thursdays will be shooting photo shoots. And then Monday, Wednesday, Fridays is like posting online, planning for the shoots ahead. So, and that's what I kind of love about it, is like, it's not so much a desk job. I'm out doing things, meeting people.
1: When you say you drop new clothes, you know, maybe a couple of times a week, do you have to do that to be current in that industry over there?
2: Yes, it's so competitive. And since we do so many different categories of clothing, we have to launch once or twice a week of new drops. We also have a weddings, like bridesmaids dresses side of the business. So that also comes into those like drops during the week.
1: And when we read that you collaborate with the A-listers of LA, which you seem to, does that involve face-to-face sit-downs in their houses as well?
2: Not so much sit downs in their houses, but what we will do is we will have like launch events. So, for example, we just did a collaboration with Puma and we did like a small line of women's golf clothing. And at those like PR events, celebrities, influencers, all of them will show up to that. And that's kind of how you get the one-on-one time with them and hopefully build a relationship with them to start wearing your clothes more often.
1: Celebs would have to be nice to their design teams, I suppose. How many of them are trusting, you know, they'll leave it to you for the look, and how many get involved with the minute details?
2: It's honestly, it all comes down to the person. Usually, you know, we'll come to them with like a rough idea of like, these are like the silhouettes that sell really well for us, and then they kind of like take the lead on the print or the color, and we kind of collaborate like that. Because they can trust us that we know the body that's going to work, and then we need to put like their mark on the clothing.
1: Gee, the competition must be stiff because you're not just competing against LA designers, other designers, but also designers globally for the big occasions, aren't you?
2: Exactly.
1: What's the fun, or where's the fun? Is it just the hubbub of and never really knowing what one day is going to be? What's the joy?
2: Yeah, like so for example, like 2 weeks ago, we were in Cabo shooting resort. And then we found out we had to go to Breckenridge in Colorado to photograph ski 2027 because the photos had to be ready by November and there won't be snow anywhere else in the States from now until November. So it was a really quick turnaround at the airport and you make it work. But like, that's what's so fun about it. You're just doing so many different things. And like, I just love creating content. It's really great.
1: Cameo Turner is calling home from LA, the content creator for the women's clothing label, Show Me Your Moo Moo. Is there a moment, Cameo, from a catwalk or a red carpet or, I don't know, the stairs of the Met Gala that you're proudest of, maybe in the sense of sort of instant appreciation for all your efforts, you know, that kind of reward?
2: Ooh, that's a good question. I'm not sure how familiar New Zealanders are with The Bachelorette, but I was sent to the south of France last year because one of the bachelorettes who really took off, her name's Hannah Brown, we designed all her bridesmaids' dresses and I was the content lead for that. So I guess seeing her and her bridesmaids wearing, well, not she wasn't wearing Moo Moo, but her bridesmaids wearing Moo Moo was really full circle and the content went viral. We had like between 4 to 6 million views per post, which is really, really incredible for us. So I think that was pretty cool to see. And the fact that I had led that content and created the ideas and everything behind it was, yeah, a really pivotal moment in my career for me.
1: Yeah. Your dad is Craig Turner from Sleepyhead, but the fashion genes, they come from your mum and also one of your grandfathers, I think.
2: Yes. Yeah, they've been in the fabric. They were in the fabric industry forever, Barker and Pollock, which used to be in Auckland. And then, yeah, my mum worked in fabric and my auntie. So, yeah, fashion's been huge on that side of the family.
1: The brand, Show Me Your Moo Moo, only one U in the middle. People recognise the name because of Hawaii, though, don't they?
2: Mm-hmm. So the name comes from, like, so essentially a moo moo is a dress that you can wear from day to night, and the name kind of came about in like a funny way, but that's how the clothing really took off. Is they created a thing called a moo moo, and it was a dress that they were able to wear in multiple different occasions that hadn't really been done before 15 years ago, but the name kind of just stuck. It doesn't really have anything to do with like Hawaii and that sort of thing.
1: No, but it has cut through, doesn't it? Obviously has market cut through that name.
2: Yes, of course, yeah.
1: You worked as a journalist for a while too back home, didn't you?
2: I did, yeah. I was at the New Zealand Herald for a bit.
1: You grew up in Auckland. Out of interest, but what was the benefit of going to university in Melbourne for you?
2: I really wanted to get out of New Zealand and I really wanted to go to Australia. My dad was doing a lot of business at the time in Melbourne. Family's very important to me, so it was nice to have that kind of him coming over to see me every other week. But I really loved Melbourne. I just wanted to do something different to what everyone else was doing, and it was really great for me.
1: And what do you like about LA as a place to live? You know, setting work aside, I know it's entwined with your life, but what do you like about LA?
2: I hate to say it because it's what everyone says, but the weather really does have such an impact. I've been going to the beach every weekend since February, which is the middle of winter. It's been like between 28 to 30 degrees. I just love centering my life around the beach, you know, swimming, volleyball, pickleball. There's just like so many things to do rather than just like sitting around or being in a town. I just love like how big it is. It's just, you can literally do anything no matter what your like hobbies are.
1: Yeah, understood. I imagine the locals are more familiar with Kiwis too than many other parts of the US.
2: Yes, definitely. There are so many Australians in LA. I think it's because it's a lot easier to get visas as Australians, but No, yeah, there are a few. I have a couple of Kiwi friends in LA, but not as many as I would like.
1: When you say you're from Auckland, do people mistake that for Oakland, California?
2: Yes. And every like you'd be surprised at how many people think New Zealand is inside Australia. It's crazy.
1: It's depressing.
2: I know.
1: there's a long list of celebs leaving California. Well, everyone that does gets publicity. And then we hear about places, you know, people living on the streets and around MacArthur Park, all that stuff. And it's the US state with the most people moving out at the moment. What don't you like so much about LA if you were talking about that at a party?
2: Number one, it is incredibly expensive, so I can understand why people want to leave. Number two, I honestly love everything. There's nothing I don't like. I just feel like I got so lucky. I'm in a city that's so me. Being away from family is obviously very hard. I'm very close to my family, but we definitely make the effort to see each other every couple of months. So I'm very lucky to have that.
1: Where would you take us if we came to stay with you?
2: Oh, that's a great question. Malibu. You cannot beat Malibu on a good day. Obviously, everything that went on last year was so devastating, but the views of the ocean and like driving up there from central LA is incomparable. And there's so many great places to have lunch or even walk along the beach. Like I said, even if it's in the middle of the winter, it's still gorgeous. So I think that's a really good representation of LA. You know, you can literally be standing on the beach and look over to the hills and see snow. So I feel like being at the beach in Malibu is a great perspective.
1: I wonder if it's like it was when Joni Mitchell and the Beach Boys sang about it, Malibu. Has it changed, do you think?
2: I think it's definitely changed. You know what's so funny? I actually saw the Beach Boys at Stagecoach perform last year.
1: Oh.
2: Yeah, they were still rocking. They were surprised to be there. They didn't know why they'd been hired, but it was a very iconic full circle moment.
1: They didn't know why they'd been hired.
2: I know. They didn't know. They definitely didn't know, but everyone loved them. You know, it's so iconic.
1: Oh, they didn't quite fit the image of the gig, but once they got on stage, they
2: Yeah.
1: did. Is that what happened?
2: Exactly.
1: So you're busy as. Does that mean you eat out rather than cook? Can you stay healthy with that life you've got?
2: You can stay healthy, but like I said, it's very expensive. But I'm a terrible cook. That's something I have not mastered. So I do eat out a lot. But there's just so many options. LA is definitely known for being like a very healthy part of America. We like there's just endless options, and no matter what intolerance you have or your eating preference, you will find something to eat. So that's really great, but it's just very expensive to eat out so much.
1: What do you have upcoming work-wise?
2: So since we do bridesmaids dresses, we will be doing the content for a wedding. And then from Louisiana, we all go to the Caribbean, to an island called Canawan. And we're doing a brand trip with a influencer who's created a line of guest dresses. So that will be really fun. Never been to the Caribbean before, so I'm really excited for that. And I know the content will be beautiful.
1: You're probably not that easily impressed, but do you ever pinch yourself and think, gee, I'm doing this?
2: I actually do. I did that over the weekend when because I had been in Cabo, and then I had to go to Colorado, and I was feeling a bit overwhelmed with how many like it was just such a range of content from go literally from the beach to the snow. But I was like, this is my dream. I couldn't imagine being anywhere else. So I'm definitely very grateful for the position I'm in.
1: And fashion's booming, even though the world economy is stuttering and staggering, but there's no sign of depression in the industry.
2: No, it's every industry has been a little bit tougher, bit more tough, but and also like how much social media has evolved, the way that people, whether we have to sell clothes is very different to how we were doing it a 2 or 3 years ago. But you just got to adapt. We just live in such a where I work in such a fast-paced environment. You just got to consistently adapt to what the customer wants. And then I feel like it's been successful for us so far.
1: High pressure, though, on you.
2: It is high pressure. And if not all the content performs, you feel like you're doing something wrong, but that's just the way of the game, the algorithm. And it can be very hard for brands to post. So, you know, a brand always wants influencers and celebrities to post because that's how you get more views.
1: Right. So that's part of your work, keeping that machine whirring.
2: Yep. Got to keep it ticking. Always find someone new to wear your clothes.
1: Are there broad trends in fashion right now, Cameo? I mean, when I say broad, I mean, you know, broad, ripped jeans, platform shoes, cargo pants. Is there anything happening that's big?
2: We're seeing a lot of lace, and a lot of fringe. That's like that really like bohemian style is coming back. And that's what we can't really keep in stock with Moo Moo. People just really love it.
1: When you say lace, do you mean on the fringes of garments, or how would you wear
2: yes.
1: it?
2: Yes, yeah, like a lace maxi dress, like a white lace dress, lace pants, even like lace headscarves are really huge right now.
1: Anything else?
2: The fringe and like fringe suede, and we're also seeing a lot of like for colors, like pale yellow. Like a pistachio green, those have been like really big for us.
1: I was on the website, the denim on denim trend. I don't know how big it is, but how do you do denim on denim? Is it much of a thing?
2: Yeah, it is. I feel like it's really a thing in the South. But the thing about doing it is it needs to be the same shade on the top and the bottom. Otherwise, sometimes it doesn't look like, so it's going to be the right wash on if it's a jacket and pants.
1: I notice marriages are in decline. You were talking about weddings, but most young people, I notice, still want to get married, according to public opinion survey. It's just that fewer and fewer of them are getting around to it, especially when they're young. But I noticed that on your website, many of the wedding dresses and frocks and such are quite casual now, or seem to be casual.
2: Yeah, I think it's a good observation. I think the what you can wear to a wedding nowadays is so vast. Like, even like, you know, at Black Tie, I've seen people just in very simple dresses and people seem to be fine about it. So I feel like, you know, there's just more option to play around with what you wear with, like, just how times are changing in weddings. It's no longer as formal. So, yeah, I think you're right about that. I feel like in LA, like, you can really wear anything. You know, you can be at the nicest restaurant and someone will be in sweatpants and a T-shirt and someone will be dressed up in dress and high heels. So there's a wide variety of what people wear.
1: Gee, it's a town you could live in forever and never be noticed in those big industries like yours, I suppose. And just getting noticed and staying noticed would be a feat in itself, wouldn't it, really?
2: Yeah. Yeah, it's crazy. It's just, it's so big. You know, I feel like I miss New Zealand. New Zealand will always be the best place on earth. It's just so small. You know, we come to America and there's just so much going on. It's hard to keep up.
1: Will you come back? I suppose it's hard to tell.
2: Hard to tell. Maybe when I have kids and need to be closer to family. But right now I'm very happy where I am.
1: Yeah. Well, you're in a pretty exciting place.
2: Yes. I love it.
0: Cameo Turner was speaking to Jim Mora from Los Angeles on Calling Home. 3 minutes away from one and the latest in RNZ news, sport and weather. The next feature is time for 1:15. It's Here Now, the podcast. And this morning, a heartwarming gathering around the harvest of Kumara with a curious and international group of students. Getting us to the news from his album Circle of Friends, it's Auckland-based producer and DJ Christoph El Tuento with Lady Six on the vocals. This is called Drip.

0: RNZ News at 1 o'clock. No mai haere mai, I'm Peter McElwain. The Health Minister says a funding boost to the ambulance service comes courtesy of savings in other areas of the budget. In a pre-budget announcement yesterday, Simeon Brown announced $35 million for two new ambulance hubs in Auckland and additional funding through Te Whatu Ora and ACC for more staff.
1: Both initiatives, with more to be announced in the coming week, are possible because we are finding savings in Wellington's back office and reinvesting them into the frontline services that New Zealanders rely on every day.
0: Simeon Brown says a portion of the funding will go towards a new digital platform that enables real-time sharing of patient information between ambulance services and health providers. A leading sociologist is comparing the corruption risk facing our prisons, ports and borders to a tsunami. 20 people, 15 of whom were staff, have been arrested in a major investigation into alleged corruption within several prisons. Independent crime researcher Jared Gilbert says this is a growing problem, but the country is doing little about the wave of corruption coming towards it. He says New Zealand is the only Five Eyes country that doesn't have a national corruption strategy. A tourism leader says they're not seeing operators raise prices across the board in response to soaring fuel prices. Tourism operators say they must either absorb their rising costs or pass them on to guests. Tourism industry Aotearoa chief executive Rebecca Ingram says the hike in fuel prices fortunately came at the end of the busy period.
2: What we've not seen yet is a kind of wholesale and consistent raising of prices. A lot of businesses are trying to manage that through as best they can and hoping and, you know, looking past it, like at some point it's going to get better.
0: Stephen Colbert's final edition of The Late Show in the United States featured a slew of cameo appearances, including Sir Paul McCartney, who performed on the same stage with the Beatles back in 1964. Colbert ended an 11-year tenure in which he had become a vocal critic of President Donald Trump. CBS Television has denied bowing to political pressure in cancelling the program after 33 years. Colbert told viewers the show had been a joy machine.
3: We call it the joy machine because to do this many shows, it has to be a machine.
4: Yeah.
3: But the thing is, if you choose to do it with joy, it doesn't hurt as much when your fingers get caught in the gears.
0: After the show ended, President Trump wrote on social media, quote, "Amazing that he lasted so long, no talent, no ratings, no life. Thank goodness he's finally gone." A song by Marlon Williams has taken the New Zealand country music's top honour for 2026. Whaka Meatia Mai, written by Williams and Komi Tamati Elif, was named the APRA Best Country Music Song of the Year at the Country Music Honours in Gore last night. Williams says the song, which is from his acclaimed album Te Whare Te Weka Weka, is about togetherness and being fully engaged with the world. Gore farmer and country music artist Ron Mitchell won the MLT Songwriting Award for Best Unreleased Song, while Jules and Linda Topp were recognised for their long contribution to country music in Aotearoa. In sport, All Whites captain Chris Wood says the 2 weeks his side have together before the Football World Cup will be vital. The squad gather in Florida for a camp at the end of the month before warm-up games against Haiti and England. Wood says they want to hit the ground running when they start their World Cup against Iran on June 16th. Meanwhile, Pep Guardiola will leave Manchester City at the end of the season after a decade in charge, bringing an end to one of the most successful eras in English football and one of the most influential managerial reigns of all time. The departure of the 55-year-old Catalan coach will close the book on a remarkable chapter that has seen City transform into a footballing juggernaut. That's the news.
5: Coming up, the mother who gave up her spot to her son on the Titan submersible. Her husband also perished on the doomed trip to see the wreck of the Titanic. Christine Darwood on how she coped.
6: Jonathan Creek and QI regular stand-up comedian Ellen Davis.
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6: And the 20-strong Doubtful Sounds Choir sing for us live. 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
0: 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We're on air on rnz.co.nz and also on your mobile. I have the Met Service short forecast for you now through until midnight tonight. Northland, Auckland, Coromandel and Bay of Plenty, cloudy periods and isolated showers. The remainder of the North Island mainly fine with areas of morning cloud or fog. Isolated showers developing this morning about Kapiti, Wellington and Wairarapa. Marlborough and Nelson, cloudy periods and isolated showers, especially about the ranges. For Buller and Grey today, mostly cloudy with scattered showers, easing this morning. Westland, fine. Canterbury, cloudy at times, and patchy drizzle about the foothills at night. Otago, Southland and Fiordland, partly cloudy. Isolated showers about Southland, Clutha and Fiordland. And for the Chatham Islands today, cloudy periods and a few showers. 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It's now 5 minutes past one. Our next news and weather time for 2 a.m. Morena, good morning, and it's the all-night programme with me, Peter McElwain, seeing you through until 6 o'clock this Saturday morning. Two features for you this hour at around 1:30, unexpected elements, and this morning, Hunter virus has been found on a cruise ship. Why is this such an unusual occurrence, and how did it happen this time? The next feature is Here Now, as mentioned before 1. Back to music, and it's from New Zealand's most acclaimed and prolific te reo singer and songwriter, Thirimako Black, with a beautiful lullaby from her album Shrouded in the Mist. It's entitled He Taonga, Thirimako Black.

Such a soothing lullaby there from Whirimako Black called He Taonga. It's 1:09, time for my regular good news story on the All Night programme. And have you been to the Louvre in Paris recently? Well, the world's most visited museum has made the wise decision to move the world's most famous painting to a separate wing, where clamouring hordes pushing for a glimpse can stay separate from the rest of the art-loving public. In a statement announcing major structural changes to the Louvre in Paris, administrators revealed that the Mona Lisa will have her own 33,000-square-foot exhibition space. It means that people looking to see the famous painting will not necessarily have to pass through or even visit the rest of the Louvre. They'll be spared the extra time waiting in line and can get in, take their selfies and get out. Meanwhile, those who wish to see the hundreds of thousands of other pieces among the galleries will be spared the extra waiting time in line from those queuing only for the purpose of seeing the Mona Lisa. It's a superb compromise, one that will also come with a $1 billion renovation aimed at reducing congestion all over the Louvre and modernising the massive building's infrastructure. The Mona Lisa attracts roughly 20,000 admirers alone, day in and day out, and it's not uncommon for visitors to leave feeling a sense of uneasiness and claustrophobia in the crush that pushes as much as polite society can handle to get close enough for a glimpse of the rather small portrait. Yes, I was behind about a million tourists trying to get a photograph of the Mona Lisa last time I visited in 2023. And also, it's quite confusing finding your way around the Louvre, I found anyway. Mind you, I have to admit, I'm not great with directions. That was the good news story this morning, and here are sisters Charlie and Hattie Webb. And the Webb sisters with a song called Please, taking us to Here Now. It's 11:01.

0: They were backing singers on the late Leonard Cohen's 2010 world tour, the Webb Sisters and Please. Quarter past one on the All Night program, and a humble kai, says Matua te Rangikaheke, about the kumara, the kai he spent much of his life spreading knowledge and joy through. Well, he joins Kadamri Ragakuma at an annual kumara harvest near Rotorua.
1: Off a gravel road on the northern side of Lake Rotorua, every year volunteers led by Te Rangikaheke Kiripatia gather at this mara, or farm, for the annual harvest of kumara. And it's the perfect day for it, according to the Maramataka, the Maori moon calendar. Sunny, dry, and just after full moon.
2: How's it going this morning?
3: Yeah, it's organised chaos. But the team out here is harvesting. They're bringing in the bags for us to collect the data on the widths and the lengths and the weights. So we're kind of doing all the data collection.
2: Okay.
3: And once that's done, they come out here to dry.
1: Catherine Ross from the Ohomai Institute is here with her students doing her Master's in Applied Science. The group of international students have traded their textbooks for weighing scales and gumboots today. This is Here Now with me, Kadambri Ragakumar. I'm on this mara run by Kai Rotorua, a community trust working with horticulture and sustainability. There's a syntropic food forest on the far end, a glass house that's temperature controlled, and beds of kumara ready to be picked. Kai Rotorua has a special place for the kumara, thanks to Matua Te Rangikaheke.
2: Oh, I made it.
4: Nice to see you.
5: You too.
2: It's been 5 years since I've seen you.
5: Yeah, you have, eh? Yeah, you look wonderful yourself.
2: Thank you. Yeah. It was a long drive. I got lost. My phone died. So I literally had to go the old school way, asking people, hey, come.
1: I've known Te Rangikaheke for a few years and have seen this lively annual event once before during spring. This year, though, I can see that the harvest circle has widened. Standing alongside the local whānau are researchers and students from as far away as Nepal and Sri Lanka, finding common ground in the dirt.
5: Because we follow up to the kumara, and so we've got a very close connection.

0: in another whenua. They're all in another land and then away from their own home. And of course, they're looking for things to try and attach themselves to in their community. And Te Ao Māori is a great space for them to do that. They just love it absolutely.
1: The plots are stacked with neatly collected piles of kumara vines now. These help identify where the crown of the kumara is to make digging them up easier.
2: So what sort of harvest would you be looking at today?
0: I would imagine that if we got something like about 100 kilo out of the trials, and we've only had a small space to do the trials in, 100 or 200 kilos, we'll be happy with that. Now, Ramba was very nervous about this whole thing. She leading up to it.
2: Are you nervous about today?
3: No, I was nervous about today. Now it's okay. It's okay.
2: Now that it's happening, it's okay.
3: Yeah, it's happening. Before the start, I was quite nervous, but now it's okay. It's getting better.
1: Ramba Sashi is from Nepal, doing her master's in applied science at Te Ohomai. And today is a big day for her. This is her field trial, where she's looking at different factors like compost and their impact on yield.
2: Are these all harvested today?
3: Yeah, we'll be harvesting today. Every plot, we have the 16 plot, and in one plot we have the 16 plant, and we'll harvest all in today.
2: Do you have something similar to a kumara in Nepal?
3: Yeah, we do have some religious value of the kumara. This on the particular one day, we just harvest on before that day, and on that special day we must eat or we just consume. After the worship, we do some kind of the worship on that day. And
2: some kind of worship?
3: Yeah, worship to the God, and we eat the consume on that particular day. Yeah.
2: Exactly like the kumara?
3: No, it's the other variety of the sweet potato. Yeah.
2: Another variety of the sweet potato, maybe smaller or?
3: Yeah, I haven't seen the big size kumara in my home country. It's the small size, very small size.
2: Yeah, this is really big.
3: This one.
1: She's got friends from her class assisting the field trial today, measuring sizes, weighing the vines and their biomass.
4: We have separated the plant. We have done three manures. So we're looking which manure will give the best kumara to us. Might be on its length and weight. We have not gone to the test site, but the weight or how large kumara we get from which manure is the thing that we are looking.
2: May I know your names, please?
4: It's me, Asma.
2: And whereabouts are you from, Asma?
4: I'm from Nepal, basically. Right now, I am a student of Te Ao Māori. We're studying Masters of Applied Science.
5: I'm Chatumina. I'm originally from Sri Lanka.
6: Myself, Rahul, and I'm from India. Yeah, and I'm helping Ramba. I'm new here and get some knowledge about the basic recording sheets and how to do all this stuff.
2: So, all the data.
6: Collecting all the data, which will help me further for my thesis also. So yeah, I'm enjoying it well.
0: It takes a little bit to organize it all though, eh?
2: Clearly you've got a good team with you.
0: Got a very good team.
7: All about the team. Teamwork makes the dream work, right?
0: That's it, fine.
1: Many of these students come from agrarian backgrounds where, much like Maori tradition, the moon and seasons dictate the rhythm of growing crops. Learning to apply scientific rigour to traditional Maori growing methods, there's still a sense of this familiarity for them miles away from their homes.
0: That's the magic of Papatūānuku. Yeah, I think that's the driving thing, eh? Is about that reconnection of Papatūānuku.
1: Every Friday is Hapori, or Community Gardening Days here. And it makes sense when you see how this place is thriving.
0: A well-to-do girls' high school turned up one day, and they were the fingernail brigade, you know? And they're going, ew, I'm not doing that, eh? That's dirt. You know? And I thought, at one point, their teacher came to me and said, look, Matua, we can't get them out of there. You know, they've been in there for the last 20 minutes. When you start to touch the soil, she grabs you and takes you into her embrace. And that's exactly what happens to people. I've seen it happen so many times.
1: Today, there's a small group of students from the local Kaharoa school nearby. One of them seems to want to follow me and Te Rangi Kaheke around, poise swinging in hand, which you might hear in the background.
0: The thing about it is our old people, they had an intimate relationship with Te Taia, with the environment. They walked and talked on a daily basis with the Atua. they had that relationship. So that

0: They knew everything there is to know about, and we've lost a lot of that.
1: But Matua is big on passing on ancestral knowledge. He whakapapas back to his forebears who grew kumara on Mokoia Island in the nearby Rotorua Lake. Te Arawa made good use of the island's volcanic and thermal qualities to cultivate the crop.
0: And this also helps to bring it back and steady the ship a bit, eh?
2: Ruffy.
0: And get people to slow down.
2: Is it like this?
0: And recall that there have been our tūpuna who have gone before us, who have known all these things.
2: And
0: we're on a bit of a relearning journey, some of us, you know. But to understand that as much as they were right in the throes of colonisation, there were some things that they just didn't let go. And that was talking to the Atua, and that was working with Te Awan. They knew their environment really well.
1: Mm. And that Mokoia connection actually lives on till date through Kai Rotorua. In the kitchen, a long-term trustee of Kai Rotorua, Yumiko Kawano, is busy cooking for the volunteers.
3: I just made Japanese curry and using now onion, potato, harvest from here. And then it's the tomato, it's this all harvest here. As much as we can, lettuce is harvest from here. And eggs come from this, the fenua.
1: What attracted you to become part of something like Kai Rotorua?
3: I used to work at the Mokoia Island as a tour guide. And was the Maori guy doing in the tours. I am more translator for that Japanese group. So I get a lot of information about the Mokoia Island, and they had a Matua Tonga, the stone of the god on the Mokoia Island. And from that story, and they said it used to be kumara grow on the island, and then I just asked people the question, why we don't see the kumara farm in Rotorua?
1: For Yumiko, the kumara has a deep connection to her own Japanese heritage.
3: After Second War in Japan, that's all people ate the kumara. That is the only vegetable has been grown in disaster land. So those aged people, even they don't like to see kumara because of that's back to their memory of this, you know, disaster.
1: The bad memories of post-war.
3: Post-war, and it's... Then and like that is my grandmother's day. Then is my mother loves kumara, and it's like our childhood was this after school. She always is a steam kumara left in there. If you're hungry, just to eat it. That's very much is how we grow up, and it's just got some similar, you know, kind of connection, and because this kumara is a big industry in Japan. And it's like a similar size of the country. Geothermal is a big part in Japan. And here it's in Rotorua, it's a geothermal city. And it's that kind of, its connection I just made me more interested about the kumara.
1: Lunch is served and we're all standing around a huge spread Yumiko has helped make. There's a lot more harvesting yet to be done, and all under Te Rangi Kahiki's watchful eye and his friend Nala the dog. Science and tradition continue in dialogue as the kumara are lifted from the earth, measured and weighed. A long day, but well worth the effort.
0: Things on a global scale are changing dramatically. And I think things like the price of food, sustainability around kai, the price of going to get that food now, with the way prices have gone with fuel. I think it's all those things that come together in a big clash, and it forces us out of our slumber. It makes us think, gee, I've got to do, what am I going to do? And teaching people to grow kai and reconnect to Papatūānuku is a big focus of ours, and it has been for a long time. Kaore te kumara, he kōrero mō tōna ake reka. The kumara never speaks of its own sweetness. And that's really relevant to everything of sitting around the kumara. Eh? It's a humble species, a humble kai. It's more than just a kai, but it never speaks of itself. It leaves that to us to speak to.
1: The annual kumara harvest with Kai Rotorua at Hamurana near Rotorua Lake. My name's Kathamri Raghukumar, and every week I bring you stories from all around New Zealand featuring people from around the world who live here. 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
2: Thank you, Kadambri. Here Now is back at the same time next week, and I must say that in my household, we're big fans of that humble kai, the kumara. It's 29 past one on the all-night program here at RNZ National. Unexpected Elements on the way from the BBC, but right now a Wellington singer-songwriter by the name of Miles Calder, and a track from his 2021 album Autopilot Life. It's Take Me Back to How It Was.

0: Out of Wellington, that's Miles Calder. Take me back to how it was. It's now 27 to 2 on the all-night program at RNZ National. Just time for Unexpected Elements, courtesy of the BBC.
1: So, this week, I've been practicing to run a 10K. It's not fun. Putting one foot in front of the other isn't particularly difficult, but eventually, a certain level of boredom sets in. I can't listen to music when I run, so I like to do maths in my head. Nothing complex, mind you, I'm not a genius. Yesterday, it was the 3x table. By the time that I'd reached the halfway point, I'd just about counted to 261. By kilometre 7, my mental calculator had reached 876. Soon came 900, then 930, and eventually 957, but mental fatigue had sunk in. For the last 1,000 metres, I couldn't for the life of me work out what 3 times 333 was. I was so distracted by this conundrum that I didn't notice my laces had come loose, and I found myself tripping over right outside my front door. Funnily enough, the answer to that question is 999. This can only mean one thing. I'm Alex Fathbridge, and from the BBC World Service, this is Unexpected Elements.

0: Now, I might not be good at maths, but I can count the number of fantastic people I have here today. I've got two of them here to help with science. In Sao Paulo, Brazil, it's Camila Mota.
1: Hi, Alex. So last time we were here together, you had a bike accident. Is this something that happens very often with you?
0: Yeah, it does. I'm just not coordinated. I'm trying to be better. And in Berlin, Germany, Kai Kupferschmidt.
2: Hallo, Alex. Schön, dich zu sehen.
0: It is wonderful to have you here on Unexpected Elements, where each week we scour the news to find the scientific secrets held within. One story leads to another, then another, then another, and by the end of it, we all go away far more knowledgeable, if slightly confused as to how we got there. And this week, we're bringing you a story that's been in the headlines quite a bit.
3: It's known as the Andy strain.
4: Symptoms are similar to the flu, like fever and muscle ache.
5: World Health Organization says that currently the risk to the global population is low.
3: But it's understandable why people may feel a little worried.
6: Passengers brought from the cruise ship and swiftly taken to flights that repatriated them.
4: So they'll then be asked to self-isolate.
5: Public health experts are going to continue to monitor.
4: To make sure the disease isn't spreading.
0: You've probably heard about the outbreak of hantavirus on the cruise ship MV Hondius. Kai, I know you've heard of this virus because you've been covering this story for Science magazine. How's that been?
2: It's been intense. It's an interesting example because I think after the pandemic, there's just so much attention on these kinds of outbreaks of infectious disease in a way that it just wasn't before. I've been doing this for 15 years and I really sense that there's a different level of kind of public interest in this, which on the one hand is great. You know, these outbreaks are fascinating stories and the science that's being done to study them is interesting. And at the same time, I do get the sense that a lot of people are just really worried, often when they don't really have to be. So you're kind of also communicating that part of the story, I think.
0: Okay, well then let's take it back to the baseline for everyone who's listening. Can you tell us more about this virus and what's happened so far?
2: Sure. I mean, we've known about hantaviruses for many decades and usually actually from Europe and Asia. These are the so-called old world hantaviruses. And really only in 1993 did the world learn that there are other hantaviruses in the Americas, the so-called new world hantaviruses now, and they cause these, you know, they cause this disease, which is much more serious and can have a, you know, fatality rate of up to 50%. So once we realized that there's this first virus, then researchers started to look elsewhere in the Americas. And that's how in 1995, they also discovered Andes virus. That's the exact viral species. We always say it's a strain, but it's actually a species of virus that has a lot of different strains. And so this Andes virus is the one that was identified on the ship.
0: And so is there anything particularly special about this?
2: Well, the thing that makes Andes virus so interesting is that all these hantaviruses have never shown any ability to transmit human to human. So the way that people are normally infected is, you know, there are rodents that carry these viruses, they don't get sick from them, and then humans breathe in, for instance, dust that has been contaminated with urine from these rodents, or sometimes people are bitten or scratched by the rodents directly, and that's how they get sick. And Andes virus, really from the beginning, had this unusual pattern that there seemed to be, you know, cases where humans were infected by other humans. I talked to a researcher in Chile who's done a lot of work early on Andes virus, and he said what they often saw was young men getting sick in rural areas because they went out and somehow had some kind of contact with these animals. And then a few weeks later, their spouses would get sick. Very suggestive pattern of human-to-human transmission there.
0: And if we've known about these for so long, what sort of treatment is available?
2: Well, it's one of these infectious diseases where we really don't have any treatment. These cases are rare enough and studying them for scientists is hard enough that we haven't made much progress in the last 30 years, I would say. If people get really sick, what happens with this particular virus, with Andes virus, is that really the lung starts filling up with liquid and the heart can't pump enough blood anymore. And so these people go into respiratory failure. So what you need to do in order to save these patients is you need to basically replace the function of the lung and the heart, which means you put them on an ECMO, an extracorporeal molecular oxygenation machine, right? That's what people use during COVID as well. And if you do that on time, and you kind of sustain them often just for like 2 days or so on these machines, they actually seem to get better. The other thing that Chile does actually, which is interesting, is they collect the blood from people who survive the disease and they try to treat people basically with the antibodies that other patients have developed. But we don't really have enough good data to know, you know, how well that works.
0: And I suppose it is quite early days to say this, but what do you think happens next? Where do we go from here?
2: I think there's two things that are difficult, right? We don't have that many examples of this kind of outbreak with Andes virus, really only two other outbreaks. This is the first time it's on a cruise ship. And so I wouldn't be surprised at all if we see more people who were on that ship get sick. And then the big question is, okay, are you going to see other cases like a secondary infections where people came off the ship, got into contact with other people, and the infection didn't happen on the ship, it happened elsewhere. If a few of those happen under certain circumstances, I wouldn't be too worried or too surprised either. I mean, obviously, you know, it's terrible for the person and you want to try and avoid it, but it wouldn't tell us anything new about this virus per se. I think if we start seeing, you know, infections where people had fairly casual contact, that would be really surprising. I don't personally think that will happen. The genome of this virus looks normal. Everything so far is in line with what we've seen in the last 30 years. But, you know, these are viruses. They can be weird. It's an infectious disease. You have to keep an open mind and you have to really always re-examine what you know and whether things might have changed. And that's, I think, what makes my job so interesting. That's what kind of fuels a lot of the interest also by the researchers that I talk to on a daily basis. But it's also what makes communicating in a situation like this so hard, because you can't rule out possibilities, but at the same time, you cannot act in accordance with the most unlikely possibilities that are possible.
0: Thank you, Kai. So, Camilla, we're talking today about this really rare event, an outbreak of hantavirus on a cruise ship. And we've heard, you know, where it's come from and how it's spread. So where do you want to go with this?
1: So I didn't know that the hantavirus was named after a river in South Korea, right? The Hantan River. And it reminded me of the Zika virus, which is fairly common here in Brazil. And it was named after a forest in Uganda, where it was first discovered. And it got me thinking about, you know, how diseases are named. Is this something either of you have looked into or thought about?
2: You know, I actually, years ago, the WHO, the World Health Organization, put out guidelines as to what you are allowed to do or not to do when naming new pathogens. And I wrote a story about that for Science. And I was totally fascinated by the problems of it. Like, I had never really thought about it before.
0: I think the one I have is, I quite like names like malaria, you know, literally coming from like bad air, because that's where they thought this came from. So I like the whimsical ones, not necessarily the named after places that people live.
1: And also there are mysterious ones. I found out that dengue, people don't actually know where it comes from. And I was like, oh, this is interesting. But a lot of the diseases are not mysterious. If we think about it, a lot of them are named after people, you know, Parkinson's disease, Alzheimer's. There's one named after a Brazilian, Chagas disease, which was discovered by this Brazilian scientist, Carlos Chagas. And this was back, you know, in the 19th century, early 20th century, a time when medical eponyms, that's the fancy name of naming disease after people, were very common.
0: So obviously naming diseases and syndromes after people can be a bit of a sticky one. So have we developed a new disease naming convention?
1: We actually have a few. Sometimes we name them after places like the hantavirus, but that can be stigmatizing. Think about some of the COVID variants that were named after places. We also tried naming diseases after animals, so bird flu, swine flu, monkeypox. Actually, during the monkeypox outbreak here in Brazil in 2022, people were actually attacking monkeys, even though authorities had said that, you know, animals were not transmitting the disease. It was transmitted among humans.
0: So what's the solution? Do we have a possible solution?
1: You know, yeah, there has been a lot of conversation around that, to the point that the WHO actually issued a best practices guide, you know, a decade ago. It recommends using generic descriptive terms based on things like symptoms and severity, and avoid using geographic locations, people's names, species of animal or food, population or cultural references. you know, if we look back in the past, we'll remember the names of some diseases that have been really problematic.
2: Yeah, I think the history of stigmatization from these names is just crazy. And I mean, the names that really play into ideas that are wrong, like with monkeypox, monkeypox is a virus that's in rodents, right? One of the funny things, so the WHO guidance that you mentioned is the one that I wrote about at the time. And of course, a lot of people also were telling me, well, what are we supposed to do? Are we just supposed to give them numbers? And I talked to one immunologist, Lin Fa Wang, and it turns out that actually that's what China used to do. So I end the story with this quote from him where he said, you know, in the 1960s, when he was a kid in China, they were naming the diseases by numbers. And he told me, I don't know why, you just really did not want to get disease number 5. And I just thought that was kind of hilarious. But even there, I think, you know, we saw it with the COVID variants. They thought, okay, we'll use the Greek alphabet and that'll be safe. And then, for instance, the N was new and then it was new variant. And so they decided to skip that one because it was very confusing whether you were talking about a new variant or the new variant. So it's always going to be a bit of an art rather than a science, I think.
0: Thank you, Kai. And thank you, Camilla, for showing us how the words we use to describe diseases can have long-lasting impacts on places and people, even if the virus itself doesn't. Listeners, any thoughts? Email unexpected@bbc.co.uk or send a WhatsApp message to +44 330 678 3080. Coming up, a microbiological mystery at a Chicago aquarium. That's after this.
7: Heya, it's Robbie here, and it's time for this week's Unexpected Elements quiz. The World Health Organization is recommending passengers on board the MV Honduras should quarantine following the outbreak of hantavirus there. Quarantines have often been used to stop the spread of infectious diseases, not just in humans, but also in animals, ships, even whole geographic areas have undergone quarantine. In fact, this is what happened in World War II, when the British government quarantined an island off the coast of Scotland due to a top-secret experiment there. The island became a record breaker for having the longest quarantine period. So my question for you today is, how long was the island under quarantine? Was it A, 14 years, B, 23 years, or C, 48 years? I'm wondering how long the quarantine of the island was. Was it 14 years, 23 years, or 48 years? I'll be back later in the show with the answer.
0: You're listening to Unexpected Elements on the BBC World Service. This episode, we've been talking about the hantavirus outbreak aboard the MV Honduras cruise ship. And of course, one aspect of this story has been how long and how strictly passengers should quarantine on their return home. But while reading about quarantine, I ended up stumbling across a bit of a whodunit, a mystery story, if you like. And it all starts at an aquarium. Here to tell us more is Dr. Erica Hartman, a molecular biologist from Northwestern University in the USA. Erica, welcome to the show.
8: Thank you so much for having me.
0: Fantastic. So lay out the story for us from the beginning. What happened?
8: So Aquaria, like the Shedd Aquarium, which is in Chicago, but also many other large aquaria across at least the US, when they get new animals in, they have to quarantine them to make sure they're not bringing any unexpected guests into their exhibit tanks. And in order to do this, they actually dose the drug that they need to get rid of parasites into the tank. At Shedd, they noticed that they would keep adding this drug in and adding this drug in, and you would expect it to be at a certain concentration. And all of a sudden, it just vanished. It was completely gone from the water. And they brought me in to try to figure out why.
0: I love the idea, right? They're like, what's going on? The drugs aren't in the water. What's going on? Don't worry, I've got someone. Ring, ring, Erica, we need you. All right, so how did you solve it?
8: So we suspected that actually what was happening is that microbes were eating the drug. And we suspect this in part because, you know, aquariums have to maintain very strict water quality to protect the health of the animals that are in the water, right? And so what that means is there's very little carbon and nitrogen in that water. And so any microbes that might actually be in that system are basically desperate for anything they can get their metaphorical hands on. And so we suspected they were actually using the drug as a source of carbon or nitrogen or something to stay alive.
0: How did you start this study? Did you start taking samples from the water and looking at it under your little microscope? What's going on?
8: So the first thing that we did is we got the most amazing tour of the quarantine facility, which was really cool. You know, you see these incredible exhibits, but actually there's this whole part of the system that you know, visitors don't get to see, which is exactly where they have their veterinary medicine facilities and where they have their quarantine facilities. And they're really incredible. They're like complicated systems with water treatment and multiple tanks and a bunch of pipes that are running in between. And so we collected water because that's obviously the easiest, but we actually suspected that the microbes weren't in the water because one of the things the aquarist had tried was doing a full change of water in the system. And so basically draining the whole thing and then refilling it. After they did that, they still found drug degradation. So we suspected it was somehow stuck to the sides of the system. And so we ended up collecting samples from inside the pipes that led into and out of the tanks. And so we basically swabbed the biofilms or the microbes that are stuck to the inside of those pipes. But what we really wanted to do was be able to see like who's there and what types of metabolisms they might have. So if they're eating this drug, how are they doing that? We also tried some more molecular methods, including things like DNA sequencing. We looked at the drug that we were putting in, like the chemical structure. And from that, we were able to figure out that there were these bacteria that typically are really good at getting various forms of nitrogen from the environment. And the drug was basically missing an amine group, which is a nitrogen-containing group, from its side. And so we figured out that they were probably the ones who were doing most of the degradation.
0: Thinking more about those microbes, were there any that were new to science or that were unexpected in your eyes?
8: There are like trillions and trillions of microbes out there. And anytime we take a sample anywhere, any environmental sample, pretty much you're finding new microbes that no one's ever seen before, just because there are so many. And that's really cool for a lot of reasons. So one is that these microbes are capable of really exciting things. So obviously, in this case, they were doing something that's like vaguely annoying in terms of like degrading this drug. But in other environments, they might do things like degrade pollution. So it's really awesome how many microbes there are out there. And probably the microbes that are in this system, if they were outside, would be doing helpful things in terms of cycling nitrogen. And they just happen to be a little out of place here.
2: So, Erica, I was looking at the research you did recently, and I saw that there was a paper that you co-wrote, which is really about disinfectant in hospital rooms. And I was curious, just how did you even get interested in that?
8: Yeah. So once again, I got a call from a colleague. So that
2: you should not give out your number so freely.
8: No, it's fun. I love these kinds of questions. You know, I'm like, absolutely, call me up. You have a chemical of interest. I want to know about it. So in this case, it was a colleague at Rush, which is a medical school and a teaching hospital in Chicago. And they were really interested in chlorhexidine because in the same way that Shed needed these drugs to take care of the fish in their quarantine system, this chlorhexidine is used as a topical antiseptic. So it's something that you put on patients' skin to try to prevent these incredibly vulnerable people from getting really serious infections. And it's been used for a really long time. And for a really long time, people said, oh, it's okay, we'll never see resistance to this because of the way it works, it'll be effective forever. And forever is a very long time, and I just don't believe that that's true for anything. So one of the things that my colleague was really interested in is basically testing that and seeing, like, do we actually start to see resistance? And so she was really interested in what was happening on patient skin, and I was really interested in what was happening in the room around the patients.
1: That's really important, right? We've been hearing about resistant bacteria and viruses more and more over the years, I think. And I was wondering if instead of, you know, using chemicals that kill everything in the hospital, could we try to develop chemicals that kill only the microbes we're worried about?
8: Yeah, I think that's a great idea. So the short answer to our story on chlorhexidine is it is still effective, which is great. And one of the things that I think is really important about chlorhexidine is it's basically only used in the hospital. It's not something that you would buy to use at home. But one of the things I'm concerned about is actually how many antimicrobials we use in consumer products and things like soaps and cleaning products, which if they have a detergent in it, they're already antimicrobial. You don't need to buy antibacterial hand soap. You don't need that added antimicrobial in your cleaning products. And I think that's really important because exactly every time we use something that's antimicrobial, we give the microbes an opportunity to evolve resistance. And that's absolutely happening on a global scale. And it's a huge public health challenge.
1: One of the lessons, I guess, for all of us is being a little dirty is fine.
8: Yeah.
1: Or not wanting to get rid of every bacteria or microbe around us.
8: So, yeah, I think, if you think about the course of human history, for a very long time, we did not have disinfectants. And for a very long time, infectious disease was actually one of the leading causes of death. So that's true. And there have been a couple of things that really changed that. One is water treatment. So having clean drinking water and having wastewater treatment, super critical. Another is vaccines, right? Being able to protect ourselves, especially from those viral infections. The addition of antimicrobial cleaning products and disinfection, not sure it's made the same level of improvement. And so when we're thinking about how do we protect health going forward, yeah, get a little dirty. It's okay. It might even be good for you. And it certainly will help prevent the spread of antimicrobial resistance, which is a huge problem.
0: You know what? What I've learned, taken away from all of this, one, you are probably the world's greatest microbial detective. So my hat's off to you. Two, I don't believe in forever and maybe we should get a little bit dirty. I'm so glad you didn't write my wedding vows. Yeah. And with that, thank you so much, Erica, and thank you for getting up early to speak with us.
8: My pleasure. Thank you so much for reaching out. It's been super fun to chat.
0: So far, we've drifted from the ins and outs of hantavirus to the science of naming diseases and even solved the microbial mystery at a Chicago aquarium. Unfortunately, we are out of time for this week, but before we scurry off, we need to find out the answer to this week's quiz.
7: Hello, it's Robbie again, and it's time for the answer to this week's quiz. Earlier, I asked you how long was the world's longest ever quarantine period? Was it A, 14 years, B, 23 years, or C, 48 years? And the answer is C. Whilst all of these are real quarantine periods, Grinead Island off the coast of Scotland, also known as the Island of Death, was quarantined for 48 years. It happened following the test release of anthrax by the British government in tests conducted during World War II. The plan, dubbed Operation Vegetarian, was to infect German cattle with anthrax through their feed, though the operation was cancelled shortly after the tests. After the war, Grinead Island was placed under quarantine. In 1986, a clean-up operation started to remove anthrax from the island, but it took until 1990 for the island to get the all clear and be reopened. Thankfully, most quarantines are a lot shorter than 48 years.
0: Yeah, so who got that?
1: None of us.
0: Oh, you know what? I actually did. Because 14 years, that's not particularly long. 23 years, that's like a middle. And what, 43 years? That's like the 80s, yeah. 23 years, that's like the 60s. No one was doing anything in the 60s. 80s, on it. So yeah, I was right. For bad reasons. Oh, okay. We are going to wrap up. Thank you, Camila Mota in Sao Paulo, Brazil.
1: Obrigada, Alex. Thank you.
0: And thank you, Kai Kupferschmidt in Berlin, Germany.
9: Danke, Alex.
0: I'm Alex Dathbridge, and the producer this week was Margaret Cecil Hawkins, with Alice Lipscomb-Southwell, Robbie Wojciechowski, and Scarlett Victoria. Do join us next week for more Unexpected Elements.
10: Thank you kindly. Yes, indeed, that was Unexpected Elements from the BBC. We're about 50 or so seconds away from the latest in RNZ news, sport and weather at 2 a.m. Kia ora, I'm Peter McIlwain, and on the way, WOMAD 2025. It features live recordings from a selection of international and local musicians captured by the RNZ music team at WOMAD Taranaki. And this morning's program features the infectious indie pop sounds from one of New Zealand's favourite indie bands, The Beths, performing live on the Bowl stage at WOMAD Aotearoa 2025 in Ngāmotu, New Plymouth. Looking forward to that. Big fan of The Beths myself. It's great to have your company on the All Night program this Saturday morning, May 23rd. I'm Peter McIlwain, keeping you company through until 6 a.m. But stand by for the latest news. RNZ News at 2, Tenakwe. I'm Peter McIlwain. Wellington's mayor says he was surprised by the government's plan to slash public service jobs. The government says it will save $2.4 billion by cutting 8,700 jobs and using AI. Andrew Little says he had no prior warning about the plan. He says governments have been talking about better harnessing technology for many years, but he says it's not clear what ministers mean when they say they want to use more AI in government, because that on its own is a meaningless statement. A member of Everly Wehongi's family says they're deflated about after a hearing to argue for her release from a US immigration detention was postponed until next week. Ms. Wehongi has lived in the US for decades, but was detained in early April while returning after a holiday in New Zealand. Bill Hickman has more.
9: Connection problems prevented Ms. Wehongi from testifying via a Zoom link from the facility where she is being held. Her sister-in-law, Courtney Wehongi, says whānau travelled to court after being assured she would be able to appear. She says Everly was able to call her mother's phone, but restrictions blocked her from accessing a variety of connections to the court. Lawyer Mark Christopher says her situation is indicative of the administration's rush to incarcerate a large number of people without proper planning or infrastructure.
10: A Christchurch city councillor has proposed building a winter ice skating rink in Cathedral Square as part of plans to revitalise the area. Five groups have been shortlisted and will be asked to submit their proposals for the square's redesign before one is chosen to come up with a concept plan. The council has a budget of $28 million. Councillor Aaron Kewen says a temporary ice rink could be built for 3 months each winter to attract people to the city centre. He says he is getting costings for the project. The Foreign Minister of the Democratic Republic of Congo says the authorities are ramping up efforts to educate communities affected by the Ebola outbreak after angry relatives set fire to a hospital where a family member had died. Therese Kaikwambagwagna said it was vital people understood Ebola and how it was transmitted. Here's the BBC's Thomas Mukwana.
11: The hospital refused to release the body because, as you'd know, the World Health Organization and all local authorities are the ones who conduct these burials with high level of care, because bodies that are infected with Ebola or suspected to be infected with Ebola, those bodies can transmit to the people who handle those bodies if they don't have protective equipment, and that is in short supply in the DRC at the moment, and that's why that family and that community was furious.
10: And finally, American researchers have published the first scientific evidence of beluga whales recognising themselves in mirrors, a significant milestone in marine mammal cognition. The study, which began more than 20 years ago, has followed four female whales looking in a two-way mirror. The responses, such as blowing bubbles and posing, have provided evidence that belugas have a high level of self-awareness. To sport, injured halfback Tanner Boyd has signed a three-year contract extension, keeping him at the New Zealand Warriors until the end of the 2029 NRL season. Boyd's superb 2026 campaign came to an end when he suffered a serious knee injury last weekend. In football, although 12th-placed Everton are practically out of contention for European competitions, manager David Moyes has a personal goal he would like to achieve in their final Premier League game at Tottenham Hotspur, saving his former club West Ham United from relegation. Spurs are 2 points above 18th-placed West Ham going into the last match day. West Ham, who have a significantly worse goal difference than Spurs, need to beat Leeds United on Sunday and hope for Spurs to lose to Everton to avoid the drop. That's the news.
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10: 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Now, the short forecast, thanks to Met Service, and valid until midnight tonight. Northland, Auckland, Coromandel and Bay of Plenty, cloudy periods and isolated showers. The remainder of the North Island mainly fine, with areas of morning cloud or fog. Isolated showers developing this morning about Kapiti, Wellington and Wairarapa. Marlborough and Nelson, cloudy periods and isolated showers, especially about the ranges. Buller and Grey, mostly cloudy, with scattered showers easing this morning. Westland, fine. Canterbury, cloudy at times, and patchy drizzle about the foothills at night. For Otago, Southland and Fiordland, partly cloudy. Isolated showers about Southland, Clutha and Fiordland. Today for the Chatham Islands, cloudy periods and a few showers. This is RNZ National. It's now 5 minutes after two. More news and weather on the way at three. Kia ora. I'm Peter McElwain, seeing you through until 6 o'clock on the all-night program this Saturday morning. Thank you so much for your company. 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
13: Welcome to WOMAD 2025, the world's festival, where we're bringing you live highlights from an extraordinary lineup of international and local artists called Tony Stamp Tene. Next up, The Beths, a Kiwi four-piece, who are known for their catchy and clever, bright, guitar-driven indie pop and vocal harmonies. The band are fronted by singer and songwriter Elizabeth Stokes, and also feature guitarist Jonathan Pierst, bassist Benjamin Sinclair, and drummer Tristan Dick. After releasing their debut album Future Me Hates Me in 2018, the band garnered positive reviews from critics in the US and the UK. Following their signing with Car Park Records, they quickly built a devoted following in North America and beyond. Here are The Beths taking the stage at the Bowl of Brooklands.

Kia ora, we are the Bets and we are from Auckland, New Zealand. Alright, this is a brand spanking new one. We have only played it once before. I mean, in public. We played it many times in private.

0: Thank you very much. I would very much like to introduce you to Jonathan Pierce on the electric guitar.
1: Thank you, Liz. I would very much like to introduce you to Benjamin Sinclair on the bass.
2: Thank you. Someone else that you can enjoy for the remaining 40 minutes is Mr. Tristan Deck, playing the drums, the cymbals, and the vocals tonight.
3: Thank you, Ben. Thank you, Womad. And without further ado, I would love to introduce you to the wonderful Elizabeth Stokes, singing the songs, playing the guitar after she wrote them.
0: Thank you so much.

0: Elizabeth Stokes, Jonathan Pierce, Benjamin Sinclair and Tristan Deck of indie band The Beths performing as part of WOMAD 2025. This concert was mixed and produced by Daryl Stack for RNZ National. 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Ngā mihi nui ki a koutou. Thanks for listening.
1: Thanks, Tony. Hope you enjoyed this morning's live concert. And if you'd like to listen to this program again or for more WOMAD concerts and related material, head to rnz.co.nz/WOMAD. And you can join Tony at the same time next week for more from RNZ Music's WOMAD 2025 concert series right here on RNZ National. We're a couple of minutes away from the latest news on the hour, followed by our reading of Episode 3, Owen Marshall's story Watch of Griffins, in which Paul, an engineer from New Zealand working in Perugia, has become friends with his neighbours Maria and Giancarlo. But there's something mysterious and distant about Maria that intrigues him. That's on the way. We're listening to the eminent jazz bassist Charlie Hayden along with pianist Hank Jones and Nobody Knows the Trouble I've Seen.

0: RNZ News at 3. Morena, good morning, I'm Peter McIlwain. The Green Party says the government needs to fully fund ambulances and bring them into the public healthcare system. The government has announced a $35 million package for new ambulance hubs, upgraded technology and more funding through Te Whatu Ora and ACC to hire staff. Green MP Ricardo Menendez March says it's a step in the right direction, but it's time government's committed to fully funding ambulance services. St John and Wellington Free Ambulance currently rely on charitable donations and government contracts. Mr Menendez March says New Zealanders wouldn't accept other forms of essential healthcare being reliant on donations, and they shouldn't accept that for ambulance services either. The Tourism Minister remains confident New Zealand will be able to increase visitor arrivals back to pre-pandemic levels despite the fuel crisis. The government set the goal of 2019 arrival levels this year as part of its tourism growth roadmap. Tourism and Hospitality Minister Louise Upston says the country is sitting at about 93% of pre-pandemic levels after a strong summer.
1: Yes, the prices will go up, but we're not seeing significant reductions or cancellations of bookings, which is really positive. We're starting from a really strong position, so the operators, a number of them we have met, have said they've had the strongest summer ever.
0: Tourism operators say rising costs have to either be absorbed or passed on. The Transport Agency is urging all motorists to be patient ahead of today's scooter safari. The endurance event from Christchurch to Hukitika will see 250 scooters on State Highway 73. It has been held every second year since 2009 to raise money for the Cancer Society. People will be riding a 50cc scooter capable of doing between 50 and 55 kilometres per hour on the open road. The Transport Agency is also urging other people on the road to take extra care when travelling on the highway. An era of late-night television in the United States has ended as Stephen Colbert hosted the final edition of The Late Show after an 11-year run. Colbert was a vocal critic of President Trump, and television network CBS has been accused of bowing to political pressure. The BBC's Joel Gunter reports.
2: Late-night talk shows are, of course, very popular in the US. The Late Show is an institution. Stephen Colbert's run for about the past decade or so has coincided more or less with Trump being in power. Of course, Biden was president there in the middle for a while, but President Trump's administrations have really kind of shaped the show in lots of ways, and in some ways, perhaps, people will speculate, may have led eventually to its being cancelled.
0: In sport, the Crusaders silenced any smuggled cowbells at Te Kaha Stadium in Christchurch last night after holding on for a dramatic 36-32 Super Rugby Pacific win over the Chiefs. In a topsy-turvy, tit-for-tat battle, the defending champions survived a late Chiefs onslaught to keep their perfect record at their new home intact. The win lifts the Crusaders up to 36 points on the ladder, two adrift of the Blues in third spot. The Crusaders next host the Hurricanes, while the Blues meet the Chiefs in Hamilton in a bid to hold on to hosting rights in the first week of the finals. And Peter Birling and Team New Zealand will go head-to-head this weekend for the first time since their split last year. Birling will sail for Luna Rossa at the America's Cup Preliminary Regatta in Sardinia. Team New Zealand helmsman Nathan Outeridge says he's looking forward to taking on his former teammate. That's the news.
3: Today, Mapuna is at the historic Kororipo Pā in Kirikiri, which has returned to Ngāpuhi after almost 190 years. In the 1820s, it was a base for the rangatira Hongihika before his war parties travelled south, but also a place of learning and a vital hub for Ngāpuhi chiefs to discuss the important matters of the day. You'll hear more of the history and what comes next from Te Rūnanga o Ngāti Rehia Chair Kipa Munro and Auntie Nora Rameka. That's Mapuna today after the midday news on RNZ National.
0: This is RNZ National on air on rnz.co.nz and

He had developed nagging toothache and needed to see a dentist. Giancarlo arranged an appointment with their own dentist, who spoke no English, and Maria walked with Paul up the steep cobbled walkway from Corso Cabor to Corso Bonucci and the Cathedral of San Lorenzo. It was mid-morning, warm and still. Perugia was not a prime tourist target and was large enough to absorb those that came without any threat to its identity. Local people maintained their ascendancy and their ways without self-conscious display. Paul enjoyed that. He enjoyed, too, walking with Maria in the streets where he was usually alone, and never before with a woman. Despite the ache in his jaw, he was conscious of her attractiveness and the subtle alteration in the way he himself was regarded as a consequence of assumed partnership. Such is the Italian way. He allowed himself to imagine that they were going off to a cafe lunch with wine and confidential conversation, rather than he as patient and she as guide heading to an appointment with the dentist. The surgery rooms were not far beyond the square, towards the university buildings on the slope, above a chocolate shop in a narrow, uneven street. Atop the entrance were carved crossed keys, an elephant with an improbably long trunk, and a griffin, with all the detail worn away by the centuries. The waiting room was small, and most of the close-set chairs already occupied. Paul and Maria sat side by side without being able to carry on a conversation. She read a magazine, and he leant his head back to relax in the heat, conscious of the throbbing of his lower jaw and the flow of Italian from both a mother and son whose knees were close to his own. Any language incomprehensible to him always seemed to be spoken with excessive rapidity. When it was his turn for treatment, he and Maria went down a long bare hallway and into a surgery, the one window of which looked into a shadowed and confined courtyard packed with dustbins and motor scooters. Above them, household washing hung absolutely without movement. The dentist was a young man who listened as Maria passed on to him, in turn, the description of Paul's toothache which Giancarlo had given her after he'd received it from Paul himself. The young dentist and Maria talked a lot as he worked on Paul's tooth, and nothing was asked of Paul except to open his mouth or rinse. The dentist mimed each of these actions when required and showed his enjoyment of the little drama by exaggerating the actions and laughing after each rendition. On their walk home, Maria took a slightly different route when they were near the square, pointing and saying, "Il Pozzo Etrusco." It was the well Luca Matteotti had talked about on the day of Paul's arrival in Perugia. In Maria's company, it had much greater attraction for him. The well was hidden in the depths of a building old in itself, yet much younger than the well. Maria and Paul went carefully down the spiral steps until they stood to look down into the ancient pit. Electric bulbs above them cast enough light to show gleaming moss on the curving and chinked brick sides, and scores of coins that had stuck there freakishly, representative of thousands more tossed by tourists and lost far below in the unseen water. The air was cool. Paul could feel it on his teeth, made more sensitive by the recent treatment. The place was a testimony to continuity, and Paul imagined the Etruscan women hauling up their buckets there hundreds of years before Christ. And he was struck with the notion that Maria, whose family had been in Umbria as long as they could trace, may well be related to these women. "Bellissimo," he said inadequately, but couldn't understand Maria's reply. They were standing close together on the little platform, and he took her hand as an attempt to thank her for bringing him. Her hand was cool and passive, but she smiled at him, realizing he liked the place. There was nothing flirtatious in her smile or manner, yet Paul had to resist a wish to put his arms around her shoulders. More than at any time before, he wished he had some command of her language. He felt then no physical encounter was possible without some expression of its origins in talk between them. The moment passed without awkwardness, and Maria and Paul climbed back to the modern level of the city, out into the warm sun, and returned to the apartments. He continued to feel attracted to Maria, but because of the language thing, her sometimes diffident manner, and his deepening friendship with Giancarlo, he only once gave any unequivocal physical signal.

and even that was on an impulse more of emotional concern. It happened during one of his many evenings in their apartment. He had left Giancarlo to get more wine, and passing through the short passage to the blue room, found Maria's bedroom open to him for the first time. It was a strict little room, barely lit by the hall light from behind him, and Maria wasn't there. The white cover on the single bed was tight and bare. As he paused and glanced in, he heard Giancarlo still talking from the equipment room, and he turned his head into the light of the hall and made a flippant reply, but he found the sight of that narrow bed and the thought of Maria nightly there without a husband powerfully erotic. Maria was at the table, with no work spread out before her. Her back was towards him, and he saw the sheen on her brown hair. She'd been withdrawn during the meal, and almost without thinking, he put his hand on her shoulder and let it slide a little. "Are you okay?" he said, yet knowing she wouldn't understand. She gave no reaction to his touch, and then she turned and looked at him briefly with an utter lack of interest, not as any sort of message, but as if he were a stranger a long way off.

That was Peter Hambleton reading episode 3 of Watch of Griffins by Owen Marshall. More tomorrow, Sunday morning here on the All Night program. It's 19 past 3 now, and to my regular overnight one-liner, which this morning comes from an Irish comedian and member of The Goons. Born in British India in 1918, he died in 2002 at the age of 83. Yes, indeed, it's the wonderful Spike Milligan and his one-liner. My father had a profound influence on me. He was a lunatic. A great Kiwi memory for you now.

Oh, he had a great voice, the late Bunny Walters, and that song reached number 4 on the New Zealand pop charts back in 1972. His version, Brandy, of the song Mandy. Right then, 23 past 3 on a Saturday, May the 23rd. And on this day in music history, in 1964, Ella Fitzgerald became the first artist to have a hit with a Beatles cover when her version of Can't Buy Me Love entered the UK chart, peaking at number 34 in June of 1964 and spending 5 weeks on the chart. Fitzgerald recorded the song for her 1964 album, Hello Dolly. To 1973, when Jefferson Airplane were prevented from giving a free concert in Golden Gate Park when San Francisco authorities passed a resolution banning electronic instruments. The group later wrote, "We built the city" about the ban. To 1987, when 12 former members of the Doobie Brothers reunited for a charity concert at the Hollywood Bowl in Los Angeles. The show raised $350,000 for Vietnam veterans, about 2,000 of whom attended the show for free. In 1992, this day, a statement issued by Freddie Mercury's attorneys stated that Mercury had bequeathed the majority of his estate, £10 million, to his longtime friend Mary Austin. Right up until his death at the age of 45 in 1991, Mary cared for the superstar by his bedside as his life ebbed away. And a man who appeared on The Late Show, the final episode of The Late Show last night, in 2024, Sir Paul McCartney affectionately mocked Bruce Springsteen as he presented him with a prestigious prize at the Ivor Novello Awards. Springsteen was in London, England, to receive the ceremony's highest honour, a fellowship of the Songwriting Academy. He was the first international star to receive the award, and Sir Paul said he couldn't think of a more fitting recipient, except maybe Bob Dylan or Paul Simon or Billy Joel or Beyonce or Taylor Swift. The list goes on. He's known as the American working man, Sir Paul continued, but he admits he's never worked a day in his life. Yes, the humour of Paul McCartney. And that's this day in music history, the 23rd of May. Hope it's a cracker for you. Speaking of crackers, a song about New Orleans and Hurricane Katrina from Emmylou Harris's album Hard Bargain, which was released in 2011. It's called Home, Sweet Home.

One of US country music's most acclaimed singers, songwriters and musicians. In fact, she won 12 Grammy Awards, did Emmy Lou Harris. Home Sweet Home, nothing like it. 28 past three, this is something that I didn't have quite enough time for in the last hour. The Word, yes, the regular feature, and this morning's word is courtesy of Jill, loyal all-night program listener. Rusticated. Rusticated. It's a verb meaning having adapted to, lived in, or even sent someone to the countryside. Rusticated. I've got time for a great song now from the band's farewell concert, The Last Waltz, held on November 25th, 1976 at the Winterland Ballroom in San Francisco. Love the Martin Scorsese movie version. Yeah, featuring the staple singers, Mavis and pop staples on vocals, the band with the weight.

The band featuring the Staples on The Wait. 26 to 4. Time for some Kiwi history on a Saturday, May 23rd. We're going back to 1966 and the coronation of the first Maori queen. Princess Piki, the daughter of King Koroki, was chosen as the first Maori queen during her father's tangi, in accordance with Kingitanga protocol. She assumed her mother's name, Te Atai Rārangi Kahu. She was the sixth Maori monarch and the longest serving. She died in August 2006, shortly after celebrating her 40th jubilee as queen. The first Maori king, Pō Tātou Te Whero, took office in 1858 after tribes from around the country discussed the idea of appointing a monarch. Rapid European population growth was putting pressure on Maori to sell land, and there was a sense that Maori were losing control of their own affairs. In the Waikato War of the 1860s, the government attempted to destroy the King movement, which it saw as a threat to the authority of the British Crown. The Kingitanga survived the wars of the 19th century and remains an important and enduring expression of Maori unity. Its place in New Zealand society was demonstrated by the widespread outpouring of grief when Te Arikunui Dame Te Atai Rangi Kahu died. Rest in peace. It's 25 to 4, and a soul memory for you now. It's a duo, the late great Marvin Gaye and Tammy Terrell, Your Precious Love.

0: They go together very nicely indeed, Marvin Gaye and Tammy Terrell, Your Precious Love. 22-4. Now, the University of Waikato is facing opposition to its new medical school. Dr. Grant Morris had a look back in history to see if we're seeing a repeat of the challenges faced by the University of Waikato's law school in the early 1990s, and he spoke to Jesse Mulligan about it.
1: Well, the thing that I've thought about quite a lot, being a graduate of Waikato University, like yourself, Jesse, is how history tends to maybe not repeat itself but rhyme. And this is not the first time in living memory that a professional school, at Waikato, has come under threat or come under challenge. In fact, it's very much the second time. And so I thought we'd explore the first time and see if we can make some comparisons.
2: Okay, take us back. What are we talking, late 80s, early 90s?
1: Yeah, so first I thought if I just outline for the listeners what I mean by professional school. So the departments or faculties within the universities which specifically train students for a profession, and there's usually a practical element, a skills-based element to it, and a credentialing that they need to get to be part of the profession. So we're thinking medicine, we're thinking law, engineering, architecture, teaching, and they've been around for many, many years, and always been a part of university education in different ways. That's changed over the years. So, for example, in law, the model used to be, say, go back to the beginning of the 20th century, the students would have early morning and evening classes, and then they'd do basically be apprentices at the law firms
2: really?
1: During the day.
2: Oh,
1: yeah.
2: Didn't they have to do a humanities degree? It was in the humanities school, wasn't it?
1: Sometimes it has been. It's usually been a separate faculty of law, and some have done, you know, BAs as well. So, but in terms of the professional training, it was kind of a hybrid. And then in the late 60s and 70s, the universities basically said, no, we want to make sure the law degree is a full-time degree like a BA, and we're going to make our students, you know, come to class during the day and do that. So that's more the modern model. But there's still, especially with areas like medicine, this idea that you will also do a practicum or a training element to it. Teaching is the same. You go and have student teachers in classrooms. And that actually is quite important to the debate over the new medical school. So that's what I mean by professional degree, and I differentiate it from, say, a BA, which is a general degree.
2: Okay, so Waikato University at some point said, hey, four law schools isn't enough for New Zealand. We want to start a fifth one. And what sort of challenges do they face?
1: So it wasn't just Waikato that was making that call. There was a feeling amongst many in the legal community that not only did we need a fifth law school, but we needed a different approach to legal education, full stop. So the four traditional law schools, long established, had their way of teaching, and it was thought that actually might be time to mix it up a bit. So both Massey and Waikato made applications. They're both keen to host the new law school. Waikato was successful. Margaret Wilson, as many listeners will remember, was pivotal in establishing the law school, became its founding dean. And things looked like they were going okay, and then a new government came in. So the funding, the capital funding in particular, had been agreed with the fourth Labor government, which of course Margaret Wilson was very close to, and aligned with the national government, comes in under Jim Baldwin, withdraws the capital funding, and the university is like, well, wait a minute, are we going to be able to do this without the money that we thought was going to be there? And it was an existential moment for the law school. It may at that point not have happened, but there was a lot of perseverance and creativity and the community really rallied around. So not just the university, but the council and the local legal profession really lobbied for the law school to be able to be established properly. They got some of the money from the government, not all of it, they got some of it. And the law school started. It was a tough start. You remember the prefabs, Jesse?
2: Yeah.
1: You know that we started with.
2: Are they not there anymore?
1: No, brand new flash building.
2: But
1: that's,
2: really?
1: Yeah, but that's relatively recent. On the other side of the road, on the management school side of the road.
2: Yeah.
1: But those prefabs were that temporary accommodation was pretty much permanent for some time. But the applications were when it did open, very popular. And the thing that really that I remember clearly was such strong support from the local legal profession, and not just for the law school, but for the graduates that came out of it as well, to say that, you know, these new graduates are going to be able to get jobs. So, yeah, that was, you know, I remember hearing stories at the time and about the other law schools trying to block Waikato from starting up the fifth law school, but I've never seen any clear evidence of that. Mm. There might have been some kind of, I don't know, trepidation or perhaps weariness about a new law school doing things differently, but there's no evidence that it was blocked as okay. or tried to be blocked as such.
2: So how does that kind of relate to the Waikato Medical School?
1: Yeah, so which is, yeah, I don't know if you've seen it, Jesse, it's literally, you know, arising at the university right now. So
2: wow.
1: It's going to happen. Well, in this case, Auckland and Otago University are not keen, and they've been very vocal to the point where I think it's fair to say that they've lobbied against the establishment of a third medical school. So instead of the government being the one causing issues with Waikato's new professional school, it's been the other traditional providers of the education. And they come up with some pretty clear arguments, though. It's not just, you know, we don't want another
2: patch
1: one.
2: Patch protection,
1: yeah. It's firstly, they think they're better placed to be able to deliver more doctors because they're there. They've got the structures in place, so just add more students to Otago and Auckland rather than a brand new medical school. And the one which I've heard more about recently is this concern about whether there'll be enough placement opportunities for medical students, not just, you know, for Waikato students, but also for Otago, Auckland, because, you know, as we know, very expensive, very difficult to find places for these final year medical students to get their practical experience. Will there be enough? And especially in like rural placements and GP placements, which, you know, Waikato is supposed to have a emphasis on. So there's definitely some big questions, but it's, you know, it's been very clear that the coalition government has been strongly behind, you know, this idea of the new graduate, I should say, because it is a graduate medical school.
2: What can we learn from this historical analysis then?
1: Yeah, so once again, Waikato's up against it and could be just a coincidence. I think part of it is that Waikato is a new university, so it separates from Auckland, what is it, late 60s, early 70s. So it doesn't have those established professional schools in the same way as Otago and Vic and Auckland. And so when a new one comes, whether it was Waikato or Massey or AUT, I think there's going to be issues. And in this case, you know, different reasons. But once again, there's been a lot of controversy behind it. But perseverance is a wonderful thing. And Waikato Law School soon proved that it had a place within the legal education world and the profession. And I'm pretty sure, I don't know so much about the medical world, that's clear. But I'm pretty confident that this is going to, well, I hope it's going to work.
0: Dr. Grant Morris was speaking to Jesse Mulligan. We've had quite a bit of history this hour on the All Night program. We'll get back to the present very shortly. It's 13 away from 4. Don't forget, if you're heading out in the boat today or tomorrow, the coastal forecast from Met Service follows the news and sport at 4 o'clock in 13 minutes from now. Time for an Irish singer-songwriter, also a multi-instrumentalist, best known for her collaborations with fellow Irish musician Damien Rice. From her 2008 debut album Seesaw, it's Lisa Hannigan and Leal.

yes. Nostalgia on your Saturday morning from the artist born in 1915 as Eleanor Harris, dying in 1959 of cirrhosis, Billie Holiday, and the very thought of you. It's 6 minutes away from four. New sport and weather coming your way on the hour, of course. And also on the way at around 4.30, we take you to Canada for the CBC series Storylines this morning. Online sports betting and casino games. Now, taking us to the news, the group out of Wellington, who I believe are about to embark on a world tour. Yeah, from their 2005 album based on a true story, it's Fat Freddy's Drop and Del Fuego.

0: RNZ News at 4. Atamarie, I'm Peter McIlwain. Wellington's mayor will meet with the finance minister next month to discuss the impact sweeping cuts to the public service will have on the capital's economy. The government says it will save $2.4 billion by cutting 8,700 jobs and using AI. Andrew Little says he will meet with Nicola Willis on the 12th of June to get clarity on the government's implementation timeline. He also wants to discuss opportunities for Wellington's technology sector. The Financial Services Council says insurers are losing money on health insurance as medical cost increases outpace inflation. Chief Executive Kirk Hope says people with health insurance are using it earlier and more often as pressure on the public system grows. He says premiums aren't keeping pace and insurance providers are struggling to break even. He says the data shows medical inflation jumped from 7.4% in 2024 to 14.5% in 2025. That's one of the steepest rises recorded in the Asia-Pacific region. The head of a northern medical practice says the number of patients missing their appointments has soared since fuel prices shot up at the start of the Iran war. Jesse Hoskins of Broadway Health in Kaikoi says skipped appointments are up by more than 400% on this time last year. Ms. Hoskins says many of those patients live in remote areas and cite the cost of fuel as their reason for not attending.
1: If you live 45 minutes out of town and you have to come in for the doctors, that cost is substantial, and so they're just not coming in. It's really concerning for me.
0: Jessie Hoskins says she fears a health crisis is on the way because people are putting off getting medical help until it's too late. Customers at a top Hawke's Bay restaurant will be dining by candlelight next week when the lights go out for World Environment Day. All non-essential electricity at St. George's restaurant in Havelock North will be unplugged. Co-owner Frankie Godino told Checkpoint that only the fridge will stay on and the food will be cooked over a fire as it was when he grew up in India.
2: We harvested our own firewood from the hills back of the house to the mountains, and so that's how we're going to do it. Just in a little bit of clay pot, a little bit cast iron, that sort of thing.
0: Frankie Godino says the four-course menu will be made from produce from his own garden and farm and will include local lamb and fish. One of the oldest private universities in Turkey has been closed by decree by President Recep Tayyip Erdogan. Istanbul Bilgi University, which is known for its liberal politics, has been run by the state for the past 8 months, while the company that owns it underwent investigation. The BBC's Hilkan Boran reports from Istanbul.
3: Long regarded as one of Turkey's leading private universities, it was placed under trustee management after its ownership became the subject of numerous investigations. The status of its more than 20,000 students remains unclear, with Bilgi University students announcing a protest today. Students we've talked to say the campus remains open to them and classes are proceeding either in person or online. One student described the move as shocking and unlawful and said they were determined to protest against it. Another student expressed concern about their living conditions, saying that they might have to move out of their dormitory if left without a college.
0: Now, sport and All Whites captain Chris Wood says the 2 weeks his side have together before the Football World Cup will be vital. The squad gather in Florida for a camp at the end of the month before warm-up games against Haiti and England. Wood says they want to hit the ground running when they start their World Cup against Iran on June 16th. Meanwhile, Pep Guardiola will leave Manchester City at the end of the season after a decade in charge, bringing an end to one of the most successful eras in English football and one of the most influential managerial reigns of all time. That's the news.
4: Coming up, the mother who gave up her spot to her son on the Titan submersible. Her husband also perished on the doomed trip to see the wreck of the Titanic. Christine Darwood on how she coped.
5: Jonathan Creek and QI regular stand-up comedian Ellen Davis.
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0: 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Now, the Mets have a short forecast for you through until midnight tonight. Northland, Auckland, Coromandel and Bay of Plenty, cloudy periods and isolated showers. The remainder of the North Island mainly fine, with areas of morning cloud or fog. Isolated showers developing this morning about Kapiti, Wellington and Wairarapa. Marlborough and Nelson, cloudy periods and isolated showers, especially about the Ranges. Buller and Grey, mostly cloudy with scattered showers easing this morning. A fine day in store for Westland. For Canterbury today, cloudy at times with patchy drizzle about the foothills at night. Otago, Southland and Fiordland, partly cloudy. Isolated showers about Southland, Clutha and Fiordland. Chatham Islands today, cloudy periods and a few showers. Now, the coastal forecast from MetServe is valid until midnight tonight. Here's the situation. A slow-moving ridge covers most of the country today and tomorrow, but an easterly flow affects the far north, and a weak front moves up the east coast of the North Island over the time period. High pressure over New Zealand weakens on Monday as a front over the South Tasman Sea approaches the country. On Tuesday, the front moves onto the South Island but weakens rapidly. Meanwhile, the ridge over central New Zealand strengthens. On Wednesday, the country remains under the influence of high pressure. As we do, starting with plenty today and an easterly of 15 knots, sea slight, northeast swell rising to 2 metres and fair visibility in showers. Tomorrow for plenty, easterly 15 knots and a moderate northeast swell. Today for Colville, easterly 20 knots, sea moderate, northeast swell 2 metres and fair visibility in showers. Sunday for Colville, easterly 25 knots, sea rough, moderate northeast swell. Brett today, easterly 25 knots, the sea rough. Northeast swell 3 metres with fair visibility in showers. Tomorrow for Brett, easterly 25 knots, sea rough, heavy northeast swell easing. Today, Saturday for Kaipara, easterly 20 knots but 30 knots north of Tauroa Point, the sea rough in the north. Long period, southwest swell 1 metre, northeast swell 4 metres north of Cape Reinga. Poor visibility and rain developing in the north in the afternoon. Sunday for Kaipara, easterly 20 knots but 30 knots north of Tauroa Point, sea rough in the north, moderate southwest swell developing. Raglan today, easterly 15 knots, sea slight. Long period southwest swell rising to 2 metres for a time. Tomorrow for Raglan, variable 10 knots, becoming easterly 20 knots north of Kawhia Harbour early. Southwest swell becoming moderate. Today for Stevens, variable 10 knots, northwest 15 knots, developing east of Fairwellspit to Hawera for a time this morning. Southeast swell 15 knots, developing in the afternoon. Sea slight, west of Fairwellspit to Hawera, long period southwest swell 2 metres. East of Fairwellspit to Hawera, westerly swell 1 metre, dying out. Fair visibility in showers, and Sunday for Stevens, easterly 20 knots. Now to Cook today, northerly 20 knots, changing southerly 15 knots this morning, moderate sea easing. Southerly swell 1 metre developing, with fair visibility in late morning showers. Tomorrow for Cook, southeast 20 knots, easing to variable 10 knots south of Cape Terafiti early and becoming variable 10 knots everywhere late. Southerly swell becoming moderate. Today, Saturday for Castle Point, northwest 15 knots, turning southwest 15 knots this morning and easing to variable 10 knots in the evening. Sea slight, southwest swell rising to 2 metres, fair visibility in afternoon showers. And Sunday for Castle Point, variable 10 knots, moderate southerly swell. Portland today, northwest 15 knots but variable 10 knots north of Mahia Peninsula and turning southerly 15 knots in the south in the afternoon, then elsewhere in the evening. Sea slight, southwest swell rising to 2 metres, northeast swell 1 metre. Fair visibility in evening showers. And tomorrow for Portland, southerly 15 knots becoming southerly 15 knots, but southeast 25 knots north of East Cape later. The sea becoming rough in the north. Moderate southerly swell, but moderate easterly swell for a time north of East Cape. Able today, variable 10 knots, southeast 15 knots developing north of separation point in the afternoon, sea slight. Sunday for Able, variable 10 knots, but southeast 20 knots north of separation point and becoming variable 10 knots everywhere later. Today for Grey, southwest 15 knots, easing to variable 10 knots inshore in the afternoon, sea slight. Long period southwest swell, 3 metres easing, fair visibility in morning, rain north of Abbot Head, and tomorrow for grey, variable 10 knots, moderate southwest swell. To Milford now, and southwest 15 knots today, the sea slight. Long period southwest swell, rising to 4 metres, fair visibility in morning showers. Sunday for Milford, variable 10 knots, but southerly 20 knots offshore, becoming variable 10 knots everywhere early. Heavy southwest swell easing. Pusiga today, westerly 20 knots, but 30 knots south of Pusiga Point, becoming southwest 15 knots everywhere this morning. Rough sea in the south easing. Long period southwest swell rising to 4 metres. Fair visibility in morning rain. And tomorrow for Pusiga, southerly 20 knots, but variable 10 knots south of West Cape, becoming variable 10 knots everywhere early, and becoming variable 10 knots, but northwest 20 knots south of West Cape late. Heavy southwest swell easing. Today for Fovo, westerly 30 knots, easing to southwest 20 knots this morning, and then easing to 10 knots in the evening. Rough sea easing. Long period southwest swell rising to 4 metres, fair visibility in morning rain. And tomorrow for Fovo, westerly 15 knots with a heavy southwest swell easing. Today, Saturday for Chalmers, variable 10 knots, but westerly 15 knots south of Otago Peninsula, becoming southwest 20 knots everywhere this morning and then easing to 10 knots in the evening. Sea becoming moderate for a time. Long period southwest swell rising to 4 metres offshore. And Sunday for Chalmers, variable 10 knots, moderate southwest swell. Rangitata today, variable 10 knots and a southerly of 15 knots developing for a time in the afternoon and evening, sea slight. Long period southwest swell rising to 3 metres offshore, and tomorrow for Rangitata, variable 10 knots, moderate southerly swell. Today for Conway, northwest 15 knots but southerly 10 knots south of Kaikoura Peninsula, easing to variable 10 knots everywhere in the morning, sea slight. Long period southwest swell rising to 2 metres offshore, and tomorrow for Conway, variable 10 knots, moderate southerly swell. And today for the Chatham Islands, westerly rising to 20 knots this morning, sea becoming moderate, long period southwest swell rising to 3 metres, fair visibility in morning and afternoon showers. And Sunday for the Chatham Islands, southwest 20 knots, southwest swell becoming heavy. That is your coastal forecast, and you can find it on our website also, rnz.co.nz. 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More news and weather for you at 5. Morena, thank you for joining me on the All Night program this Saturday morning. It runs through until 6 a.m.

Lovely song from the duo Ayrton Hall called Spaces. It's 17 past four here on the All Night programme. Time for some overnight entertainment news. And a black and white photo of World War I soldiers posing in sandbag skirts and shell jewellery, in stark contrast to typical images of the conflict, provided the starting point for Cannes Film Festival entry Coward. The Belgian director, Lucas Dont, said growing up in Belgium, where cemeteries from the war are a constant reminder, gave him a strong personal connection to the period. Oscar-winning actor Rami Malek made his debut on the Cannes Film Festival red carpet on Wednesday with Ira Sachs' competition film about living with HIV/AIDS in 1980s New York City. It's called The Man I Love. The 45-year-old actor told Reuters ahead of the premiere, "To be a part of it here for the first time in my life and at this age is an extraordinary pinch-yourself moment again." And singers Jacob Alon

and CMAT were among the winners on Thursday at the IVAs, Britain's annual awards for songwriters and screen composers, with the late George Michael and Radiohead frontman Tom York honoured with lifetime recognition. Spanish star Rosalia was named International Songwriter of the Year following her chart-topping album Lux, on which she sings in multiple languages. British rocker Sam Fender took Songwriter of the Year, while DJ and record producer Calvin Harris won the Music Icon Award. Just a few entertainment stories for you on a Saturday morning. Now back to music and a duet from two generations of British folk music. Born in Glasgow, folk revival guitarist Bert Jansch and English singer-songwriter Elizabeth Caroline Orton. And this is from Jansch's 2006 album, The Black Swan. It's called Watch the Stars.

0: And the great Kiwi soul slash R&B singer Holly Smith, along with Te Karehana Toi, a.k.a. Teeks, joining forces with the Auckland Gospel Choir there and reimagining one of the country's most beloved hymns, Whakaaria Mai, or How Great Thou Art. You'll find it on an album called Offering, which brought together some of the country's top musicians in a gospel setting to raise money for the Salvation Army. Good work, good mahi all involved. Time now, 28 past four on the All Night programme. And a great piece of advice now, which has come in the form of an ode from a loyal listener, Sarah. Hello, Sarah. Hope you're well this morning. Who writes, I proffer this ode to peace. Lay down your arms, take up your pens, and write love letters. Nice. That's from Sarah with Love to the Lonely. Well, today on Storylines, online sports betting and casino games.
1: For many Canadian sports fans, this is the best time of the year. NHL and NBA playoffs, Major League Baseball, all are in full swing. And all those games bring a whole lot of gambling. Online gaming in Canada, that's sports betting and casino games, generated $12.5 billion in revenue last year. But more than half went to offshore sites that don't pay taxes in Canada or have to do anything to protect Canadian users. That's why Ontario opened up its online gambling market to private operators 4 years ago, and why Alberta is following suit later this year. But for a small but growing number of people, all this gambling has led to financial hardship or worse. A recent study suggests the rate of young men contacting Ontario's mental health helpline for gambling-related problems has increased by more than 300%. And a warning, this story contains details about suicide that may be distressing to some listeners.
2: Game two underway with the Cavaliers controlling the opening tip.
1: For some, this TSN Bell Media broadcast signals that the NBA basketball postseason is underway. But for people wagering on the game, these play-by-play comments point to money-making opportunities. The betting options are almost endless.
3: I've been looking forward to these playoffs, honestly. The Leafs didn't make it, but I still got the Raptors to look out for.
1: This is T. We've agreed not to use his full name because of his past struggles with gambling and how they might hurt his job prospects in the future. He's watching the Toronto Raptors take on the Cleveland Cavaliers with two friends who have money on the game.
4: I have two $5 bonus bets tonight that I'll use.
1: Just enough to make it a little more interesting.
5: That's the rebound I needed. That's the rebound I needed.
1: T is not betting. Not after what happened. It all started when he and his roommates at the University of Waterloo all turned 19.
6: That would have been 2022? Yeah, 22 or 23. We started playing like blackjack or that place like $5 bets on NBA games, and you know, you'd win some, you'd lose some.
1: 2022 was a key time for sports betting in Canada. A year earlier, Parliament passed legislation allowing people to bet on individual games and individual outcomes inside a game, like whether a player will score over or under a certain number of points, or who would score the first goal of the second period, or in the game T and his friends are watching, who would score the first basket, which, for the record, was Cavs center Jarrett Allen.
7: I supported the bill at the time because of what we had learned, the black market, money leaving this country, a very unethical system. And it was really quite concerning.
1: That's Marty Deakin,
7: senator from Ontario representing the region of Waterloo.
1: Prior to 2021, sports betting was limited to what's known as parlays. You had to correctly bet on the outcome of multiple games. There was no in-game betting. Plus, Canada's betting market was closed, meaning to gamble legally, you had to do it through a government authority like the Ontario Lottery and Gaming Corporation. But not many online gamblers did. 50 to 70% instead opted to use offshore casinos and sports betting sites that don't pay Canadian taxes and offer little to no consumer protections. So Ontario decided to open up its market, and dozens of private sports betting sites and casinos quickly rushed in.
7: The operators compete against each other. The advertising went up, up, up, up, up. You asked me today, I still support it with a huge asterisk. Advertising was not in the debate, and it should have been.
1: If you're a sports fan, it was hard to miss the sudden deluge of gambling ads that started in the spring of 2022. They featured celebrities selling sports betting.
8: Come on!
1: Canadian hockey legends Wayne Gretzky and Connor McDavid showed up in BetMGM ads.
8: Drain that three!
9: Trying to practice here, Wayne.
8: Yes!
1: While Hollywood star Kevin Hart promoted DraftKings.
10: I feel like a slot machine.
1: Ontario tightened the rules in 2024. Now, current and former athletes can only appear in ads touting responsible gambling.
11: But I still don't know which BetMGM responsible gambling.
1: Like this newer BetMGM spot featuring McDavid.
12: Maybe you should mull it over.
1: Non-sports celebrities and social media influencers are still allowed as long as they don't appeal to minors. But T says it wasn't gambling ads that drew him in.
6: It was mostly word of mouth, frankly. Friends would tell you to play these games or whatever. I won $150 on this slot game. And so you'd play those ones. You'd usually get $25 to $100 as an incentive to join as like a sign-up bonus.
1: There's roughly 80 online sports books and casinos in Ontario. And then you get more for referring a friend.
6: So you'd get $150 and your friend would get $150. And then you'd probably argue with your roommates over who got to refer them to.
1: T says he only signed up for the highest profile, safest seeming sites and earned a few $100 in sign-up bonuses. But I spoke with one gambler who says he collected more than $5,000 in sign-up bonuses. He was one of 9 or 10 bettors I talked to. Some were more recreational. One was particularly cautious. He said he caps his bets at a dime. Others took it very seriously. One claimed to have made close to 7-figure sports betting over the past 4 years. He's even built a business selling complex betting strategies and data to other gamblers. Everyone I spoke to was a man and younger than 35. T feels they're the main targets for online sports books and casinos.
6: You know, it would be on the sporting events we watched, which definitely felt geared towards young men. You'd have girls with big boobs, you know, walking around with signs just like you're at the club. It felt like it was targeted towards us for sure.
13: And it is rolling on your phone there, yes?
14: Yes.
13: Excellent. Okay. So.
1: This is Dr. Sean Kelly. We spoke virtually and I asked him to record himself on his phone so I'd get better audio.
14: I'm a pediatrician and adolescent addiction medicine provider.
1: Dr. Kelly works with teenagers and young adults with addiction disorders at his practice in Ottawa. He says he's seen an uptick in problem gambling among his clients, but the potential severity of the issue really hit home for him at home.
14: There was an incident one morning watching SportsCenter with my son, 7 years old at the time, and he asked me, Dad, what's the difference between plus minus and over under? And that, to me, was a startling kind of wake-up call.
1: His son was asking about two popular types of bets. Over-under means betting over or under a specific number, say the total points scored in a game, while plus-minus is how much a team must win or lose by to win a bet. Dr. Kelly says the way our brains develop make teenagers and young adults particularly susceptible to the allure of gambling.
14: And I would say one really good way to describe adolescence is the gap between the maturation of our reward center and our prefrontal cortex. And so the reward center, or the nucleus accumbens and ventral tegmental area, secretes dopamine in response to anticipated rewards. And so in adolescence, this particular region of the brain is actually overactive. Sort of it's all gas, no brakes. And that applies to substance use disorder, but it actually probably applies even more accurately to gambling, where there is a carrot dangled in front of us and youth really jump and reach for this because their brains respond in a way that drives that behavior.
1: He says we don't outgrow this development phase until we're around 25. T started his gambling career on a hot streak, just not with sports betting.
6: I usually bounced around net zero winnings, but the casinos is where I kind of started to make reasonable amounts of money.
1: Most sports books have their own casinos right in the app. T liked blackjack, which he seemed to be good at.
6: You want to say that the success is because you're a great gambler, but I think I always knew in the back of my mind that there's not really such thing as a good gambler. Like, eventually the house wins.
1: Still, T kept winning. Soon he was playing multiple times a day.
6: sometimes I'd stop because I was like, this is a little concerning, and I'd take a couple of days off, but yeah, always came back to it. I think I have a bit of an addictive personality, and once you get the taste of $500 that wasn't there before, it's hard to go back.
1: And his winnings really started to add up.
6: From 500 to 2,000, 5,000, all the way up to, I'd say, about 12,000 like net winnings from the casinos.
1: Gambling disorder is rare. Up to 1% of people meet the criteria, with 2 to 3 times that at low to moderate risk of developing it. But that's a percentage of the general population. Among active gamblers, the numbers are higher. A recent study by Mental Health Research Canada found that among Canadians who gamble, 9.1% were classified as having a problem gambling disorder. As for online gamblers, research from the Canadian Centre on Substance Use and Addiction, or CCSA, found that people who gamble online are 45 times more likely to meet the criteria for problem gambling compared to those who only play the lottery. Young men aged 18 to 29 are at the greatest risk. The CCSA found that nearly 1 in 4 report high levels of gambling-related harm. Despite his initial luck with blackjack, T started to worry about where his gambling habit was headed.
6: Over time, it kind of became a bit more obsessive. As you make more money, you just kind of feel like it makes sense to play more because it's like free money, essentially, or it felt like it.
1: T mentioned his concern to his mother, Meg.
8: He said, I've been gambling and I think it's becoming problematic. And I was like, oh, wow, this is one of those moments where you have to sit up and pay attention as a parent. You know, your child is actively reaching out about an issue that you didn't even know was an issue.
6: I remember showing my mom that I was up 5,000 at one point, and she didn't even believe me. And my dad was just generally concerned about my well-being using these kinds of vices that were targeted towards young men with impulse control issues, essentially.
1: So with his parents' support, T decided to tell his main gambling app to temporarily ban him from the platform.
6: Essentially just a 3-month break to figure out what my relationship with gambling should be and like really think through, you know, the decisions I'd made that brought me to this point.
8: I was thinking, you know, great, sort of problem solved. Like, he acknowledged there was an issue, we are helping deal with it. And I would ask him periodically during the 90-day lockout, how are you feeling? Do you think about it? Are you interested in it? No, it's out of my mind. Don't worry about it, Mom. Whatever.
1: T had already been seeing a therapist for years.
6: We decided that I should be more conscious about like when I want to gamble. Like, I want to do it for entertainment. I don't want to do it to make money. So we talked about strategies to stay away from the more obsessive behaviors that I felt myself being pulled towards.
1: T's 3-month timeout ended in February 2025. By then, he felt he had the issue under control.
6: So I go back to gambling. I think my dad was pretty against it. He was like, you're playing a dangerous game, essentially. And I was like, yeah, whatever, Dad.
1: Many gambling apps have controls players can use to limit the amount of money they can deposit daily, weekly, or monthly. Initially, T thought that was a great tool.
6: But it felt like those limits got in the way even after a week or two, because you'd put in $25 and then you'd use it and you'd lose it. And then you'd have no more money left in your account. And you'd be like, oh, well, there's a Maple Leafs game on Friday I'd like to watch.
1: He found an easy way to get around his self-imposed spending limits. Just sign up for a new sports book without them. Within a few months, gambling was back to dominating his life.
6: And because my parents had expressed concern about it and my girlfriend, I started to hide it more because I didn't think they had anything to be concerned about, or at least I didn't want to think that they had anything to be concerned about.
1: He and his girlfriend were living in Toronto with T's mom at the time while completing work terms for school.
6: I would, you know, go and place bets in the washroom in the middle of the game so people couldn't see me on the betting apps. It's a shame spiral, honestly. But I was also winning money and it was hard to tell myself to stop.
1: His luck finally turned on April 12th, 2025.
6: I'm hanging out with my friends and I'm trying to make a conscious effort to stop gambling, but there's sporting events on and I want to gamble on those.
1: The Toronto Maple Leafs were playing the Montreal Canadiens. The Leafs pulled it out in overtime, but T lost a $25 parlay bet on the game.
6: I was just kind of annoyed at how stupid of a bet I'd made. There was a thing that I would do where I would just play a hand of blackjack with however much I'd lost on the sports bet.
1: So he played a hand.
6: And when I didn't make back the $25, I put a $50 hand to try and make back the $50 that I was now down. So I kind of would play, lose, play, maybe win some of it back. But I'm also hanging out with my friends. We go to a different bar. We're like drinking and having fun. But on the side, every time I go to the washroom, I'm trying to make the money back that I've lost. And I'm kind of just digging myself a deeper and deeper hole. And that just keeps going on all night, like $6,000 down, $7,000 down.
1: The night ends. He's at home at his mother's condo. Everyone else has gone to bed.
6: And I remember sitting in the washroom and like playing with my last like $2,000 in my checking account. I had $14,000 to begin with. Yeah, so I remember placing that last $2,000 hand and losing miserably. I remember kind of feeling like, is this rock bottom? I was just like, I felt really alone, honestly. And like not really sure what I would do with myself. You kind of like sit there with my arms wrapped around my knees in the shower with an unbelievable amount of guilt on my shoulders because, you know, I feel like I've let myself down, but I've also let my loved ones down, my girlfriend and my parents.
1: For a university student, it's hard to think of anything worse than losing $14,000 in a single night. But Dr. Sean Kelly warns that there is.
14: The thing that would keep me up at night is there a wave of young, specifically male suicides coming that could have been prevented?
1: T admits that his mind did go to a very dark place.
6: It crossed my mind only for a split second. I was never going to act on it, but you know, sitting on the floor with your bank accounts drained and knowing that you have this serious problem and like that you are going to cause the people you love so much pain over it, like it's hard not to for something like that not to cross your mind. But like I consider myself really lucky to have a good support system of people that I knew I could count on. It's scary to think that like other people could be in that exact same situation without parents who love them and a girlfriend.
1: Dr. Kelly says there is no reliable data on gambling-related suicides in Canada. Experts I talked to said it should be studied, but no one is right now.
14: However, we can almost look to the future by looking at the experience across Europe and Australia with their liberalization of the laws around online gambling and the increases in incidence of that behavior.
1: Take the United Kingdom.
15: Okay, we're running.
16: Okay, excellent. So,
1: this is Charles Ritchie, co-founder of Gambling with Lives, a UK NGO for families bereaved by gambling. We spoke virtually.
15: Gambling has been part of public life in the UK for a long time. I think it was in the 1960s that sports betting was legalized.
1: The 1990s brought the introduction of high-speed casino game terminals in the UK, and then the government amended its gambling legislation in 2005.
15: What people used to talk about was that gambling was tolerated but not promoted. Whereas the 2005 Act, it was suddenly seen as being a normal leisure product. And with that, really gambling exploded.
1: Charles' son, Jack Ritchie, was still in high school when he started playing roulette on high-speed casino game terminals.
15: It was him and a group of his friends during their school lunch hour used to go to a local bookie. The bookie should have intervened, but they didn't. Jack had won £500 twice in successive spins. So as a 17-year-old, he'd gone to school with his dinner money in his pocket. He came back with £1,000. And that changed his relationship with gambling.
1: And so began a years-long struggle for Jack. It came to a head in November 2017. He was teaching in Vietnam at the time.
15: He'd actually been completely free of gambling for 6 months. He had gone out to Hanoi and he was teaching English. And he started gambling again because we believe that he got inducements from gambling companies. And he died within 2 days. He sent us an email. He was meant to have been teaching that evening. One of his very close friends out there, we managed to get a message to, went where Jack was, and Jack was dead by the time he arrived.
1: Charles says Jack's note left no doubt that his gambling disorder was the driving force behind his death.
15: We were put in contact with a couple of other families, one in the same city as us whose son had died 6 months before from a gambling suicide, another family whose son had died a month before Jack. So we were suddenly confronted with actually, you know, how many people are dying.
1: He says no one in the UK seemed to have an answer.
15: So it was actually me, based on international literature, I came up with this first estimate of the number of deaths, which was 250 to 650 deaths per year in the UK.
1: Charles says those numbers line up with similar research around the world.
15: I think I haven't seen an estimate below 2%, and I don't think I've seen one above 11%. So it's likely in that range, 2 to 6%, that sort of number.
1: Jack's death was a watershed moment in the UK.
15: The coroner found that the treatment available and the information available to the public were woeful, and for a coroner to call something is woeful is very strong words indeed.
1: Before Jack's death, there was one clinic specializing in gambling disorder treatment in England. Today, there are 15. And in an effort to shift gambling's financial burden from the government and taxpayers to the gambling industry, the UK passed a law last spring mandating operators contribute roughly 1% of their profits to fund treatment, education, and research, about $220 million this year. And that's on top of another $400 million the UK gambling industry is legislatively required to spend on responsible gambling ads.
15: Those aren't direct outcomes just from Jack's inquest, but Jack's inquest was a very important part of that.
1: According to Ontario's Ministry of Tourism, Culture and Gaming, the provincial government spent just over $70 million last year on gambling-related treatment, awareness campaigns, and research. The online industry spent an additional $23 million, voluntarily, on responsible gambling campaigns. And the online industry paid $807 million in provincial taxes to Ontario in 2025.
16: We're one of the few probably industries in the world that we welcome regulation. You know, we're talking to other provinces about how they can expand the regulatory marketplaces to better protect players.
1: That's Paul Burns, chief executive of the Canadian Gaming Association, which represents online and land-based gambling operators and suppliers.
16: Canadians have had unrestricted access to online gaming since Internet gaming was founded in the late 90s, but it was outside any regulatory regime, level of consumer protection, or ability of government to capture any taxation revenue. We estimated the Ontario marketplace was at least about $2 billion before the marketplace opened.
1: It hit $4 billion in revenue in 2025 from more than 1.2 million accounts.
16: So yes, there's been some growth with that. So Ontario really set a new bar. So the requirement for operators to monitor player play for risk in real time. That means your play patterns, whether it's $10 a week or $1,000 a week, a player profile is created. You get outside that player profile. Operators are required to intervene.
1: T says no one intervened when he went from playing $25 hands of blackjack to $2,000 hands on the same night. But Paul Burns says there are now almost 700 interventions monthly. The government has also fined at least 11 operators more than $1.1 million for various infractions, including failing to monitor and intervene with high-risk players. One bettor lost $2 million over several months without anyone intervening. An operator even had its license temporarily suspended for failing to detect and report suspicious betting patterns related to a bet rigging scheme. The operator is appealing. On April 20th of this year, a Liberal MPP in Ontario introduced a private member's bill that would create a near-total ban on all gambling-related advertising in the province. Meanwhile, Senator Marty Deakin has sponsored a new federal bill to regulate sports betting nationally. Tackling advertising is also at the top of her list.
7: The goal of this bill is partial ban. I'd love a full ban. The government could take a full ban if they chose to. But the bill is looking at how do we pull the reins back on something that is not healthy right now.
1: The bill would create a national framework for sports books operating across the country. It's unclear if and how the final version would apply to online casinos. It's currently before the House of Commons. So yeah, so where were you staying when you were back here then?
17: Yeah, so this is my room over here.
1: Back in Toronto, T is giving me a tour of his mother's condo.
17: And then here's the washroom where I was sitting on the floor in the shower. Yeah.
1: He says the pain of that time still feels fresh. He had plans the next day to get his hair cut with his father.
17: And I remember sitting in the barber chair, just like despondent. Should I tell my dad? Should I keep it a secret? Can I even keep it a secret? Like, do I have the ability with no more money left in my bank account to not tell anybody? And I think just like the sheer amount of shame and guilt kind of broke me. And so I had to tell my dad. And he was very understanding about it. I mean, concerned and scared, but he wasn't mad.
1: Were you worried he was going to be mad?
17: Yeah. Yeah, I was worried they were all going to be mad.
1: I'm sorry. That's a lot to go through.
17: Yeah. Yeah, it was a lot, especially kind of alone in the city. A few friends around, and my girlfriend was there, but who wants to put that on someone?
1: His father found him a treatment program at the Center for Addictions and Mental Health, or CAMH.
17: The CAMH program was really good. First online and then 10 weeks in person. Something similar to what you would imagine an Alcoholics Anonymous group. And these guys were all quite a bit older than me.
1: T figures the next youngest had to be 35.
17: But it's hard not to see myself in them. And these guys, even though they were like in the darkest stages of addiction, they were still trying their best for themselves and their family.
1: T is doing well these days. It's been more than a year since that night, the last time he says he gambled. He's almost done university and knows his future is bright, and he remains a sports fan.
17: Now I have no problem watching sports without betting and watching my friends gamble. It's easy to look back and say, like, I never want to be there. It's just not for me.
1: That's all for Storylines for this week. Today's episode was produced by me, John Chipman, with help from Joan Weber. And a reminder that if this story raised issues for you or someone you know, help is available. 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It's free, confidential, and available 24/7 in both English and French. Storylines is part of CBC's audio documentary unit. It's produced by Julia Poggle and Anna Lazowski. Joan Weber is the senior producer. If you like our show, be sure to follow us wherever you get your podcasts. That way, you'll never miss an episode of Storylines. I'm John Chipman. Thanks for listening.
0: Thank you, John. Storylines came to us from the CBC. 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And from online sports betting and casino games to Sporting Witness from the BBC, following news, sport and weather in 5 minutes at 5 o'clock. And this morning in 2016, Leicester City won the English Premier League as 5,000-1 outsiders. It was a footballing fairy tale for a team that had narrowly avoided relegation the season before. Which reminds me, fingers crossed, Auckland FC win the A-League competition tonight at Go Media Stadium. Met Service say the weather should be pretty good for that, although take something warm because the temperature can drop pretty quickly at night. Now, taking us through the news, an instrumental from a group out of Brooklyn, New York. They're a funk and soul band, the Menahan Street Band. This from their 2012 album, The Crossing, Ivory and Blue.

0: RNZ News at 5. Ngā mihi o te ata, I'm Peter McElwain. Wellington's mayor says he was surprised by the government's plan to slash public service jobs. The government says it will save $2.4 billion by cutting 8,700 jobs and using AI. Andrew Little says he had no prior warning about the plan. He says governments have been talking about better harnessing technology for many years, but he says it's not clear what ministers mean when they say they want to use more AI in government, because that on its own is a meaningless statement. Parliamentary Services says it's strengthening its security capability. The agency says the unit overseeing CCTV and electronic access for MPs' electorate offices has been merged into a broader office support team. Its cybersecurity team has been without a permanent manager since December, while two senior IT managers who left late last year are still being replaced. Parliamentary Service says teams responsible for precinct security, intelligence monitoring and MPs' personal security remain intact. It says it has a renewed focus on strengthening digital security systems and responses as security threats evolve. A song by Marlon Williams has taken New Zealand country music's top honour for 2026. Whakakāmeatia, I'll say that again, Whakakāmeatia Mai, written by Williams and Komi Tamati Elif, was named the APRA Best Country Music Song of the Year at the Country Music Honours in Gore last night. Williams says the song, which is from his acclaimed album Te Whare Te Weka Weka, is about togetherness and being fully engaged with the world. Gore farmer and country music artist Ron Mitchell won the MLT Songwriting Award for Best Unreleased Song, while Jules and Linda Topp were recognised for their long contribution to country music in Aotearoa. Stephen Colbert's final edition of The Late Show in the United States featured a slew of cameo appearances, including Sir Paul McCartney, who performed on the same stage with the Beatles back in 1964. Colbert ended an 11-year tenure in which he'd become a vocal critic of President Donald Trump. CBS Television has denied bowing to political pressure in cancelling the program after 33 years. Colbert told viewers the show had been a joy machine.
1: We call it the joy machine because to do this many shows, it has to be a machine.
2: Yeah.
1: But the thing is, if you choose to do it with joy, it doesn't hurt as much when your fingers get caught in the gears.
0: After the show ended, President Trump wrote on social media, quote, "Amazing that he lasted so long. No talent, no ratings, no life. Thank goodness he's finally gone." The man who created the slow food movement, Carlo Petrini, has died. He was 76 and had been suffering from prostate cancer. Italy's president said his death left a huge void. The BBC's Peter Hyatt reports.
3: Carlo Petrini founded Slow Food in 1986 as a protest against McDonald's opening its first fast food burger restaurant in Italy. The movement grew from being a small group of friends to become a network encompassing 160 countries. It reshaped thinking globally on food production and consumption. It prized quality, environmental sustainability, and fair treatment for food producers at a time when mass consumption and globalization threatened traditional practices and biodiversity. Petrini found kindred spirits in Britain's King Charles and the late Pope Francis, to whom he used to send pasta from his own home region.
0: And in sport, defending champions the Crusaders may be hitting top form at the right end of the Super Rugby Pacific season. In a pulsating match at Te Kaha Stadium in Christchurch last night, they held on for a dramatic 36-32 win over the Chiefs. The Crusaders next host the Hurricanes. And injured halfback Tanner Boyd has signed a three-year contract extension, keeping him at the New Zealand Warriors until the end of the 2029 NRL season. Boyd's superb 2026 campaign came to an end when he suffered a serious knee injury last weekend. That's the news.
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1: 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Now, a fresh new short forecast, thanks to Met Service, has arrived, and it's valid to midnight tonight. For Northland, Auckland, Coromandel and Bay of Plenty, cloudy periods and isolated showers. The remainder of the North Island, mainly fine, with areas of morning cloud or fog. Isolated showers developing this morning about Kapiti, Wellington and Wairarapa. Buller, Grey, Marlborough and Nelson, cloudy periods and isolated showers, especially about the ranges. A fine day in store for Westland, Canterbury, cloudy at times, with patchy drizzle about the foothills at night. For Otago, Southland and Fiordland, partly cloudy. Isolated showers about Southland, Clutha and Fiordland. And today for Rekohu, the Chatham Islands, cloudy periods and a few showers. Now time for the main centres forecasts from Met Service, starting with Auckland. Well, cloudy periods with isolated showers, mainly late morning and early afternoon, with easterlies and an expected high of around 20. Tauranga, cloudy periods with the odd shower and light easterlies, a high of 19. Hamilton today, cloud clearing and becoming fine this morning with light winds and 19 also. Whanganui, Atara, Wellington, mostly cloudy with the odd shower from late this morning, clearing in the afternoon as fine spells develop, and northerlies turning southerly in the morning and a top of 14. Christchurch, areas of morning fog clearing to fine and then cloud developing in the evening. Light winds, afternoon easterlies, 16 for you. Otapoti, Dunedin, cloudy periods, morning frosts in sheltered places, and southwesterlies dying out early evening. Your expected high around 14. Heading up the mountains now, the extended forecast from Met Service, starting with the North Island, Rokumara to Kaimanawa Forest Park, partly cloudy with isolated showers from afternoon. Tongariro and Te Papakura o Taranaki, fine apart from areas of morning cloud. Rohine to Tararua Forest Park, partly cloudy, isolated showers this morning and afternoon. The wind should be mainly light, however westerlies about the Tararua ranges, changing southeast this afternoon. And the freezing level about 3,000 metres. Tomorrow's outlook is for cloudy periods with isolated showers in the east, otherwise mainly fine. Southeasterly winds dying out in the morning, and the freezing level 3,000 metres in the west, sloping to 2,400 metres in the south. The outlook Monday, mainly fine through cloud and isolated showers. I should say mainly fine though, cloud and isolated showers developing for the Tararuas late. Northwesterly winds developing and becoming strong about the Tararuas. The freezing level rising to above 3,000 metres everywhere. And Tuesday's outlook partly cloudy with isolated showers, northwesterly winds changing southerly in the south, and the freezing level above 3,000 metres slowing to or lowering to 2,400 metres in the south. I need to put my glasses back on. To the South Island we go now, Kahurangi and Paparoa National Park, also Nelson Lakes National Park and the Kaikoura Ranges. Cloudy with scattered showers, easing this morning. Arthur's Pass to Auraki Mount Cook, fine apart from areas of morning cloud. Fiordland and Mount Aspiring National Parks, partly cloudy with isolated showers about Fiordland, clearing this afternoon. Westerly winds strong about Fiordland, easing this afternoon, and the freezing level about 2,500 metres. Sunday's outlook is for showers developing about and south of Mount Aspiring National Park in the evening. Light winds with strong northwesterlies developing about and south of Mount Aspiring National Park in the evening. The freezing level 2,800 metres, lowering to 1,400 metres in the south and becoming about 2,600 metres everywhere in the morning and rising to 3,000 metres later. Monday's outlook, partly cloudy with a few showers, turning to rain for Fiordland at night. Strong northwesterly winds, gale in exposed places, and changing strong southerly about Fiordland late. The freezing level, about 3,200 metres, lowering to 2,400 metres in the south. And the outlook Tuesday, partly cloudy with isolated showers for most. However, rain about Fiordland with snow to 1,800 metres, clearing early. Mainly light winds, the freezing level 3,200 metres, sloping to 2,400 metres in the south and becoming 2,400 metres everywhere. 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It's now 5:09. We'll have the regional weather forecast for you around 5:30 and news and weather again at 6 with Alison Leonard. Don't forget Country Life between 6 and 7 here on RNZ National. Now coming away at about 5:30, the final feature on the all-night program, Crowd Science. This morning asking the question, what is itching and does scratching help? Now time for today's edition of the BBC's Sporting Witness, and today, Leicester City's Premier League win.
2: We're going back to the 2nd of May 2016 and one of the most unlikely stories in footballing history.
3: Leicester City defy the odds to win the Premier League. Delirious fans celebrate as the club, written off at the start of the season, wins the title for the first time in its history.
4: It's a dream! It's a dream! Dream come true!
2: Leicester City started the season as 5,000-1 outsiders, and they've just won England's top football league.
5: And then the whistle blows and everyone just goes absolutely bananas, goes mad.
2: Wes Morgan has just captained his team to an historic title. Only one club outside the Premier League's established elite has ever done that before. And football's changed a lot since Blackburn Rovers finished top 20 years earlier. This is the modern era. Billionaire backers, mega TV deals and sold-out stadiums.
6: You kind of half not thinking it's going to be possible, and then the closer you get to the end of the season, the more it becomes possible. And then when it was confirmed and the impossible was reality, best feeling ever.
2: So how did the impossible become the reality? Leicester had only been promoted back to the Premier League in 2014 and spent months at the bottom of the table.
6: Yeah, we wasn't picking up the results, but we felt performances were good, were okay, you know, and we should be in a better position than we was. And then, you know, you stick to your guns, you try and keep the faith, and you try and find something that's going to change the flow of things. And we left it very late, you know, very, very late. And I think we only won 3 games before that, the 9 games before the end. And then we won 7 of the last 9. So remarkable when you think about it.
2: So remarkable, it'll become known as the Great Escape. And Leicester City have the summer of 2015 to figure out what comes next. In June, Wes is on international duties in Jamaica when manager Nigel Pearson is sacked. His surprise replacement? The former Chelsea boss Claudio Ranieri, who himself has just been sacked as coach of the Greek national team.
6: When I saw that happen, I was like, oh, that's interesting, because I knew what Claudio had done in the past. I wasn't sure about his kind of capabilities from this point on. And I wasn't there in pre-season, so I wasn't even sure if I was going to return and be playing. So there was a lot of unknowns, to be fair. Credit to Claudio. He said, Wes, I'm going to put you straight in for the game on the Saturday. So I was like, fantastic. You know, at least he has that belief and faith in me.
2: The season gets underway and Leicester are organised, efficient and disciplined. Winning, drawing, rarely a loss. By Christmas, the top of the league. Ranieri's trying to keep things calm. He keeps telling the media the only objective is to hit 40 points.
7: Leicester City make it 6 points out of 6.
8: Claudio, 2 matches, 2 wins, top of the table. Leicester on fire at the moment.
9: No, for us it's important to think match after match and to keep the point to save the club. That is important for us.

0: big target. And yeah, it wasn't that message exactly inside the dressing room, but at the same time, we knew the task. We knew that, you know, obviously things can change very quickly in football, but let's just keep doing what we're doing. And I think Claudia did fantastic with kind of keeping that pressure off us.
1: The Foxes hold their nerve into 2016, and the next big test, a three-game run. Liverpool at home, then Manchester City and Arsenal away. Leicester beat Liverpool 2-0, and then beat Manchester City 3-1 at the Etihad. The team starts to believe.
0: The way we performed, the way we kind of went to Man City's backyard and come away with the points, but obviously the three goals really hit us, and I thought, wow. For me personally, I thought we could do something special here, you know, and produce the impossible. And that's the first time I felt like that.
1: And then they go to Arsenal and lose 2-1. But it isn't all bad, because something that happens in the Arsenal dressing room afterwards lights a fire under them. Some of the Arsenal players are sharing videos of themselves celebrating, posting selfies.
0: We could hear the cheers anyway, but some of the boys on the phone, I've seen pictures of the dressing room, the Arsenal dressing room, and all the guys. And I remember thinking, this is Leicester. Why are they celebrating? This is a great Arsenal. Why? This is Leicester. And I think that definitely we learned a lot from that day in particular. And we didn't look back after that.
1: Into spring, and Leicester keep on winning. 1-0, 1-0, 2-0, a steady beat at the top of the league. There are just three games left in the season when they meet Manchester United at Old Trafford. They go 1-0 down. But Wes brings them level.
2: That point proved vital, because the next game was the Chelsea Tottenham, and that's when it was decided. So my mum didn't come to many games, but she was at that game, you know, and it's fantastic to score. And I knew exactly where she sat. So you'll see on my celebration, I do a knee slide and then I point to the crowd, and it was pointing to my mum. You know, fantastic, because she probably comes to a couple games a season.
1: Leicester are close. They could even win the title the following night. They just need Chelsea to stop Tottenham winning at Stamford Bridge. So, of course, the squad heads over to Jamie Vardy's house to watch. That's Jamie Vardy, Leicester's leading striker.
0: So, yeah, it's kind of like a bit of a word of mouth, and was like, yeah, you know, that sounds good. Let's try and let's gather around Vards. Obviously, you know, it made sense.
1: So they're there, feeling good. The match gets underway, but it's not quite going to plan. At least not for Leicester.
0: So much hope and expectation before the game. There was a real buzz, you know, going off in the house, and everyone's like, surely it's going to happen. Then obviously, you know, 2-0 down at half time, we're thinking, nah, we're going to have to do it ourselves. You know, it might not be. But obviously, in the second half, was a different story.
1: Chelsea come back and hold Tottenham to a draw. Leicester are champions of England.
3: So that's how the fans were celebrating as they watched the match. Let's look at Jamie Vardy and co watching.
0: Obviously, the final whistle, everyone goes ballistic. You know, everyone's going crazy. Everyone's jumping on each other. I think there's some videos online of me getting dragged around the kitchen. I remember it so kind of clearly, like, I'm being tired, like, thinking, it's just been 15 minutes consecutive, like, shouting and screaming. And then everyone kind of just took maybe 5-10 minutes to kind of respond to messages and just take a sit down. And then, yeah, it definitely livened up again, and it kind of rebuilt up and then started going crazy again. So great memories, great time. And I think it lasted for probably about 6 months.
1: On Saturday, the 7th of May, 2016, Leicester City returned to the King Power Stadium, beating Everton 3-1. Before lifting that Premier League trophy.
2: Yeah, to finally get the hand on the trophy, looking back and thinking where I was and where I come from, and, you know, just to play in the Premier League was an achievement, but to win the Premier League, never ever in a million years I thought it would be possible. And to get that hands on that trophy, you'll see just before I lift it, you know, I'll take a moment to myself, just close my eyes, just take a mental picture. And then I lift the trophy, and I actually needed to do that just to make sure it was real.
1: Wes Morgan retired in 2021 after nearly a decade as captain, bowing out on the day Leicester City won the FA Cup for the first time. In the seasons that followed, the club's success faded, their nine-year stint in the Premier League ending in 2023. Sporting Witness was produced by me, Helen Ledwick, using interviews from BBC Radio 5 Live and Cammie and Ben's Proper Football podcast.
4: I remember that football fairy tale very well indeed. And Sporting Witness will be back again next Saturday on the All Night programme. 18 past

5 now. Time for a random overnight fact from the animal kingdom today. And birds are the closest living relatives of crocodilians and the descendants of extinct feathered dinosaurs. So this makes them the only surviving dinosaurs. I have to say, I'll be taking a second look when I see a sparrow next time. I went and visited the Tuatara at Auckland Zoo a week or so ago and certainly reminded me of a dinosaur, you know what I mean? Time for some music now, ahead of Today in History, and it comes from Neil and his son Liam Finn from their 2018 album Light Sleeper. It's called Anger Plays a Part.

Neil and Liam Finn, and Anger Plays a Part. Well, no mai, haere mai, and welcome aboard on a Saturday, the 23rd of May, as we look at today in history now. And back in 1844, Barb, a merchant of Shiraz, announced that he was a prophet and founded a religious movement. He's considered to be a forerunner of the Baha'i faith. To 1873, when the Canadian Parliament established the Northwest Mounted Police, the forerunner of the Royal Canadian Mounted Police. In 1915, this day, World War I and Italy joined the Allies, fulfilling its part of the Treaty of London. To 1934, when American bank robbers Bonnie and Clyde were ambushed by police and killed in Bienville Parish, Louisiana. 1945, World War II, and Heinrich Himmler, the head of the Schutzstaffel, committed suicide while in Allied custody. 1980, The Shining, the psychological horror film directed by Stanley Kubrick, was premiered on 10 screens in New York City and Los Angeles on the Memorial Day weekend. 1992, Italy's most prominent anti-mafia judge, Giovanni Falcone, his wife and three bodyguards were killed by the Corleonesi clan with a half-ton bomb near Capaci in Sicily. His friend and colleague, Paolo Borsellino, would be assassinated less than 2 months later, making 1992 a turning point in the history of Italian mafia prosecutions. Sad day in 2021 when a cable car fell from a mountain near Lake Maggiore in northern Italy, killing 14 people. And in 2022, Anthony Albanese of the Australian Labor Party was sworn in as the 31st Prime Minister of Australia after winning the 2022 Australian federal election, ending 9 years of Conservative rule. Notable names having birthdays today: Franz Mesmer, the German physician and astrologer born today in 1734. He came up with a theory of animal magnetism, which became mesmerism. Douglas Fairbanks, the American actor, director, producer and screenwriter, born today 1883, died 1939. Artie Shaw, American clarinet player, composer and band leader, born today 1910. A couple of birthdays in 1928. American singer and actress Rosemary Clooney, George's auntie, born today. She died 2002. And English actor Nigel Davenport. Joan Collins, English actress, born this day in 1933. Mitch Albom, American journalist, author and screenwriter, born today in 1958, as was Drew Carey, American actor, game show host and entrepreneur. And Jewel, the American singer-songwriter, guitarist, actress and poet, born today in 1974. Elizabeth Gunn, a New Zealand physician and child health administrator, born this day in 1879. Athlete Jack Foster, 1932. The former All Black from Manawatu, Mark Shaw, born today in 1956. Actor William Kirchner in 1958. Triathlete Aaron Baker, 1961. Sailor Craig Monk in 1967. Musician and producer Jordan Rake, born this day in 1992, and basketball player Sam Timmons, 1997. And by the way, on this day in 1861, saw the first major gold rush in Otago. Right then, it's 25 past five, and just ahead of Crowd Science this morning from the BBC, time for the regional forecasts from Met Service, starting with the situation. And a slow-moving ridge covers most of the country today and tomorrow, but an easterly flow affects the far north, and a weak front moves up the east coast of the North Island over the time period. So starting with Northland, Auckland, Coromandel Peninsula, Bay of Plenty and Rotorua, cloudy periods with a few showers and easterlies. Waikato, Waitomo, Taumarunui, Taupō, Taihape, Taranaki, Whanganui and Manawatu, areas of morning fog and cloud otherwise fine, with light winds. Gisborne and Hawke's Bay, partly cloudy with areas of early morning fog, showers about the ranges from this afternoon, light winds and afternoon southeasterlies. Wairarapa, including the Tararua district, mostly cloudy with isolated showers from late this morning, clearing from the south from afternoon. Westerlies turning southerly late morning. Horowhenua, Kapiti Coast and Wellington are mostly cloudy Saturday, with the odd shower from late this morning, clearing in the afternoon as fine spells develop. Northerlies turning southerly in the morning. Nelson, Buller, Grey and Marlborough, partly cloudy with the odd shower about the ranges and light winds.
For Canterbury today, areas of morning fog and frost clearing to fine and then cloud developing in the evening with patchy drizzle inland and light winds. Westland, Central Otago, North Otago and Dunedin, fine apart from areas of fog and frost morning and night with light winds. Clutha, Southland and Fiordland mostly cloudy with isolated showers mainly in the morning and westerlies dying out in the afternoon. Chatham Islands today, cloudy periods and a few showers with westerlies. The outlook for Aotearoa New Zealand until midnight tomorrow. The North Island can expect a few showers in the north and east, mainly fine elsewhere. The South Island, isolated showers in the east, clearing late. Mainly fine elsewhere, although isolated late showers developing in Fiordland. And for Rekohu, Chatham Islands, cloudy with a few showers and southeasterlies. More weather right after News and Sport at 6 with Alison Leonard here on RNZ National. You know what? We've got time for a wee tune before we get into crowd science this morning. And it comes from a folk singer-songwriter out of Manchester in the UK. Her name, Keelan Rose. This from her 2024 album, Constellation.

0: Keelan Rose with a piece of music called Rainfall. 29 to 6 now, it's the All Night Programme on RNZ National, and time now for the Crowd Science team to answer more of your questions, and today, why do we itch?
1: Hello and welcome to Crowd Science from the BBC World Service, the show that answers your science questions. I'm Anan Chakatia, and this week we're devoting an entire episode to a topic that lots of you are curious about. It's a subject that comes up again and again in the inbox. Itchiness. So many of you have got in touch asking about the science behind itching and scratching. What is the sensation of an itch? Where does it come from? Why does scratching feel good? And loads more. So to help answer all of your questions, we've got some experts on hand to discuss them. First, let's meet Sonja Stander, Professor of Dermatology at the University of Munster in Germany. Hi, Sonja.
2: Hi, hello.
1: Sonja studies the role of our immune systems and the brain in driving severe itchiness. Also joining us is Professor Gil Josipovic. Gil is Director of the Itch Centre at the University of Miami and a global leader in decoding the biology of itch. Hello, Gil.
3: Hi, pleasure to be here.
1: And a bit later in the programme, we're going to be doing a little experiment on itchiness that you can take part in wherever you are. But before that, let's get the Crowd Science Itchy and Scratchy show going with our first listener question.
4: Hi, I'm Ziqi from China, and my question for Crowd Science is, what exactly is itchiness? What's happening in our body when we itch?
1: Well, I guess first thing to say is that this is actually a surprisingly big question. There's lots of science to unpack here, and we'll be doing that over the next 20 minutes or so. Sonja, how would you answer Ziqi's question? What actually is itchiness?
2: Yeah, so by scratching the skin, we remove parasites or plants or anything that does not belong onto the skin. And so we start to scratch at the very same area where we itch and remove it. And it can no longer damage the skin and harm ourselves. In this sense, it belongs to the protection mechanism of the body, like perception of touch and pain and everything. So without itch, maybe we would not survive as a human being.
1: And that's quite a bold claim. So it really makes sense then that we would have evolved this mechanism, because obviously you don't want parasites, you don't want things on you that shouldn't be there. But let's move on to you then, Gil. I mean, there are also other reasons why we itch, right? So skin conditions like eczema, where people have very dry skin that can become itchy, that's something different. So what's going on there with itch?
3: So in a disease like eczema, there are numerous skin inflammatory diseases that cause itch, and all of them are related to activity of the nerve. So the protective aspects are extremely important, but sometimes there's what we call overactivity of the nerves and the immune system, because the immune cells could work in crosstalk with the nerves in the skin and induce an overactivity, and it gets sometimes out of control. So that's where it becomes a chronic problem that affects millions of patients.
1: Right, okay, so you've got itch that, as part of these inflammatory diseases, comes from within the body. And Gil, you mentioned there chronic itch, so itch that lasts a really long time. Sonja, when does an itch become a chronic itch and then a more serious health problem?
2: So on the one hand, we have a definition what itch is. It's an unpleasant sensation of the skin leading to the urge to scratch. But for the chronic situation, we say, okay, it's a matter of time. We define it as 6 weeks and more. Chronic itch is very burdensome. Part of this definition was that we added that there are structural and functional changes in the nerve fibers, but also in other cells. And based on this, itch can become an own disease and you need own treatments. And we hope that in the future, we have more and more pharmaceutical developments to help our affected people, because at the moment we have only a couple of treatments we can offer.
1: Okay, so I guess the key thing really is that it's a disease in its own right. So what is going on to change itch into an actual disease in and of itself?
2: we see that there is a reduction of the nerve fibers, and these nerve fibers, they are constantly active and they are firing all the time. You cannot control the ongoing activity in the nerve fibers itself. And this goes up over the spinal cord, up to the brain. We also have hints that brain perception is altered. There are differences in the activity within the brain. So the whole axis from the skin to the brain that transmit the signal itch is disturbed.
1: Thank you for explaining that, Sonia. So I guess now would be a good time then for us to dive into to what an itch actually is as it goes from the skin to the brain. So Gil, maybe you could explain the sensation of an itch.
3: Yeah, so itch has to have skin because it emanates from the skin, but the nerve fibers that transmit itch are very similar to the nerve fibers that transmit pain, but there are some unique receptors that are dedicated to itch. So there is an overlap, but there is also unique dedicated nerves that transmit itch.
1: Okay, well, that's a bit on the different pathways that the body has that then lead or culminate in an itch and a scratch. But we had another question from listener Zichi about what itching actually feels like.
4: Does everyone feel itches in the same way?
1: So, Sonia, this is, I suppose, more about the experience of itch, what itch actually feels like. And people might be aware that, obviously, we have different sensations of touch, right? We can feel pressure, we can feel kind of tickliness, we can feel heat, cold. What about itchiness? Do we all feel itch in the same way?
2: Yeah, that's a question that has so many dimensions, and it starts with the cultural background. We are all aware that every human being has itch, but for assessing itch, also in clinical trials, we always use the itch intensity between 0 and 10. And already there, we experience cultural differences. In some countries, they never would go to a 10. And in other countries, also the lowest level of itchiness is so dramatic for them that they give you a 10. So there are clearly differences in the perception. And the perception is in the brain. And so by social and cultural background, this is modified already.
3: I would say also that some unique features in the biology of the skin induces more itch, like in skin of color, we've shown that patients who are African-American or black skin have more severe itch. This most probably is related to some neuroimmune aspects that we're still investigating. Also, age could be different in terms, and females, the older we get, I have bad news, is that the older we get, we have a higher chance to be more itchy. And also females seem to have more itch than males.
1: Well, that's, I think, a really good overview about what itching actually is. We've talked about acute versus chronic itching and the burden that that can have on people. We've talked about differences around the world and about the different triggers and how they might cause an itch. But we have actually got a question from a listener based in China who's been wondering about itches that seem to come from nowhere.
5: Hi, I'm Leslie from New York, now living in Shanghai, and I find the sensation of being itchy to be a bit curious. I can somewhat understand when things like clothing or someone else's skin is touching our skin that this could cause an itchy feeling. But what is a bigger mystery to me is how an itch can all of a sudden come about when nothing is touching my skin at all. Any insight into this bizarre sensation is much appreciated.
1: So, Sonia, maybe you could help Leslie solve this mystery about itches that apparently have no cause. What's going on here?
2: Yeah, so when you think about your brain, you always think that all the signals from all other parts of the body go up to the brain, and the brain then perceives all this, but sometimes it's too much for the brain. And so the brain has also the strategy to inhibit upcoming signals. We call this descending inhibition. You can imagine that there is a gatekeeper that doesn't let all signals come into the brain. And we found out that the upcoming signal that are usually filtered before entering the brain can all go through and suddenly induce an itching. So why does it happen? This is still a great enigma. But we know that by wearing everyday clothes, this is inducing a lot of stimuli that is trying to go into the brain, but the descending inhibition controls it. And this can be the start that there is a subtle inflammation around the nerve fibers in the spinal cord and disturbing the descending inhibition. And maybe this can be what Leslie just experienced.
1: So I guess what you were saying there about this inhibition from the brain is that normally our nervous system is suppressing lots of potential signals that just are generated from wearing clothes because they're not important, right? You would go crazy if you were always being disturbed by the clothes on your back. But occasionally some of those actually don't get inhibited and then we get the perception of an itch, even though it may not be caused by anything obvious.
2: Right. And under certain circumstances, so imagine you are very stressed. Then this descending inhibition doesn't work properly.
1: I definitely know what that feels like. I'm sure lots of listeners do as well. Well, thank you so much, Sonia, for that and to Gil for helping us answer our first set of questions. We've heard that itching isn't just about what happens in the skin. It's also about what's going on in our brains too. And as it turns out, there is a psychological component to itch. And that's what we'll be looking at next. You're listening to Crowd Science from the BBC World Service, the show that helps to scratch the itch of your curiosity by finding the answers to your science questions. I'm Anand Jagatia, and this week we're dedicating a whole episode to the many listeners who are clearly itching to know more about the science of itch. So far, we've looked at the different triggers, causes, mechanisms, and types of itch, but we haven't looked at the thing it's all been building towards. Scratching. So let's get into that now with another expert guest, Dr. Henning Holler, a psychologist at the University of Hull in the UK. Hi, Henning.
6: Hello, nice to be here. Thank you.
1: Henning, you're actually going to help us do a little experiment that listeners can also play along with. What are we actually going to be doing?
6: Yeah, so I thought we could do a little game called Guess the Scratch. So I have a couple of sounds and maybe I could ask the panel and you, Anand, to just guess what is being scratched here.
1: So you're going to play us some clips and we have to guess which body part is being scratched?
6: Yes, please.
1: Okay, cool. Let's go for it. Okay.
2: So you are playing human skin or is it also
6: yes.
2: On animals?
6: Yes, no, strictly human.
2: It sounds like hairy skin, so I would go for the scalp.
1: Yeah, I think it's beard or something, because it does sound like there's hair there. Gil, what do you think?
3: I actually thought there was some clothing that he was scratching on some kind of plastic or something. I don't know. Well, it didn't seem so hairy.
6: It is definitely hairy skin, and Anand was spot on, so it is indeed a beard scratch that we were listening to.
3: Wow.
1: Oh, well, that's okay. I'm an expert.
2: Good.
1: I'm always scratching my beard.
2: Yeah, so maybe you're that's the expert here.
1: Even though I don't have any actual credentials. Okay, have you got another clip for us then, Henning?
6: Yes. So let's listen to the next one. What is being scratched here? Any suggestions?
2: Yes. It sounds like a little bit thicker skin, so I thought about palm soles or the lower arms or the back.
3: The back.
1: Interesting. Yeah, that didn't really sound very natural to me. It sounded more like somebody was scratching plastic or something, or like, I don't know, like clothing on the outside. What's the actual answer, Henning?
6: Yeah, so Sonia was really spot on there. So this is indeed a rubbing of palms.
1: Okay. I've never really thought much about the sounds of different scratching, but they are very distinctive. Okay, and should we play the last one?
6: Yes, so here's actually a bit of fabric that is being scratched. Maybe you can try to guess which fabric is being scratched.
2: That's jeans.
1: Okay, we've got jeans and sweater. I'm a bit of a loss here, I'm afraid.
2: Yeah, I think it's a trouser, jeans.
6: Yes, it was indeed a jeans scratch.
3: You got it all.
2: Yes, yes. So after 20 years of listening, I passed the test. Wow.
1: Henning, we did surprisingly well, actually, on that. But there's a twist here, isn't there?
6: Yes. So actually, the background to this is whether listening to these sounds makes you feel itchy. Did anyone notice any feelings of itchiness, or maybe anyone started to scratch spontaneously while you were listening to them?
7: I definitely did. I 100% did. Did either of the panel, did either of you notice that?
3: We are desensitized, yeah, most probably.
2: Right. We are desensitized.
7: You're numb to that sound. Okay, so Henning, it wasn't really a game to see if we could get it right. This is something that you use in your research when you want to see if you can induce itchiness just via sound, right?
6: Yes, that's right. So maybe if we go back a step, so we started out with the question, can we catch a scratch? So similar to how you can catch a yawn. We wanted to know whether itch basically is socially contagious. So we did a study where participants watched videos. So the videos showed people either scratching themselves or just tapping their arm. And we asked people to rate after each video, how itchy does watching this make you feel? Additionally, we videotaped them while they were doing the task so that we could score how often they started to scratch themselves spontaneously. And we also scanned their brain activity while they were doing the task. And what we found in this study was, yes, these scratching videos indeed made people feel itchier. They also started to scratch themselves more spontaneously. So the answer is basically, yes, you can catch a scratch. And when we looked at the brain activity, we basically found that the same brain network that is active when people experience the itch that starts on the skin, we see the same brain area being active during this contagious itch. So the brain constructs the itch experience. So the itch that people perceive, it's not just a passive readout of the signal that arrives at the brain, but a signal is interpreted, expectations factors into it, attention factors into it. And under certain situations, we can experience an itch without any skin stimulation.
7: Okay. Do you have any theories for maybe why this plays out? Is it that if somebody else near you is scratching, that maybe they have a parasite, maybe you have a parasite, so it's good if you scratch too?
6: Yes, maybe contagious itch serves like a social warning call there. I see someone else who is an itch. I might be in the same situation with them. I might also be exposed to whatever threatens their skin. So it's like a social safety mechanism, possibly.
7: Well, thanks, Henning, for taking us through all that and for doing that experiment with us. Now it's time for our next set of listener questions.
8: Hi, I'm Roby from Chapel Hill in the United States. I've always wondered why we get these little itches on our skin, but then with just a bit of a scratch, they go away.
7: So why do itches go away when we scratch them? That's a good question, Roby, and we had a similar question from Luke in the UK.
9: Why does scratching help relieve an itch? There's nothing worse than having an itchy foot when you've got your shoes on. This question was inspired by a very itchy foot while I was on my daily commute.
7: And another from Morgan in Norway.
10: What actually happens when you scratch an itch? It itches, so you scratch it, which makes it better. But what happens in the body?
7: So, Gil, what actually happens when you scratch an itch? Why does it seem to make the itch go away?
3: So scratching induces inhibition of the itch, and also there's a significant component of some kind of pleasurability. And we've shown in the brain an area of anterior cingulate cortex, which is involved also in the unpleasant sensation of itch, was inhibited by the act of scratching. In reality, the short-term activity of scratching is very helpful. Unfortunately, if you scratch too much, you damage the skin and it causes a vicious circle of itch scratch.
7: Right, okay. So it might be partly because the scratching is sort of activating other neurons that then inhibit the itch, but also maybe that feels good. But long-term, it can create this cycle that perpetuates.
3: Correct.
7: And we also had another question about itches that seem to come back again.
11: Hello, I'm Nathan from England, and my question for Crowd Science is, why doesn't scratching always make an itch go away? It seems strange that something meant to relieve an itch can sometimes make it come back again.
7: Thank you, Nathan. And we also had a question from Jonathan in the UK who sent us a similar one.
12: Why is it that when you start scratching your back, more areas itch?
7: So Sonia, what's going on there? Because it's like your itches are playing a game of cat and mouse. Like you scratch one, it disappears, it turns up somewhere else. Do you want to have a go explaining what might be happening there?
2: Yeah, so the nerve fibers, they are organized in different hierarchies and they are all connected to each other. And when you start to scratch the skin, you activate nerve fibers by this mechanical stimulus that are in the hierarchy above the nerve fibers that transmit the signal of itch. So in the spinal cord, the scratching and activation of these nerve fibers leads to an inhibition of these upcoming signals from the slower conducting itch fibers. And so the signal of itch doesn't run to the brain and is perceived in the brain. But on the other hand, when you are activating your nerve fiber network in the skin by this mechanical stimulus of scratching, you might also activate other nerve fibers that transmit itching. And so you have the perception that you scratch the itch, it helps on the one hand, but the itching can occur just around the scratching area.
7: Well, maybe that explains why sometimes you just can't seem to scratch or get rid of an itch. We've also had another question about scratching that I personally really want to know the answer to, and it's from a listener called Colin in Navano, Japan.
12: Recently, I was bitten by a buyo, which is the Japanese word for black fly. Their bites aren't usually serious, but do cause a small red spot to appear on the skin. It gradually swells and gets unbelievably itchy. The urge to scratch is very strong, but if you give in, although the immediate feeling is one of relief, inevitably, the skin becomes more irritated and takes longer to heal. As far as I can remember, I've always been told not to scratch these kinds of itches, for example, mosquito bites. Is there ever a case when scratching is actually beneficial? And if not, then why does our body play such a cruel trick on us?
7: So, Gil, why do we feel such a strong desire to scratch these insect bites? Could there be some benefit in the long run, or is it just a cruel trick, as Colin says?
3: Well, I think that evolutionary, we mentioned that scratching of a insect was to remove it out. And what happens here is that we can't control that urge. It's like telling someone to stop yawning, or it's very similar in terms of that behavior. So there's some kind of also reward of chemicals that are involved and inducing that kind of feeling of pleasurability and repetitive scratching.
7: So it's sort of a mismatch between what we've evolved to do and what's actually useful. Like it might have been useful in the past, but it's not useful anymore.
3: Yeah, the system got out of control. That's what happens with insect bite. And I'm quite sure that all of us have experienced that pleasurability of scratching this insect bite. So we continue doing it. It's very rewarding.
7: We've talked about how itchiness is this sort of compulsion, right? It's this urge to scratch that you really can't stop yourself from doing. And I just wondered if we know anything about how that's generated and whether it has anything in common with other kinds of compulsive behaviours that we can't control. Sonia, have you got any information on that?
2: Yes, that's a very good question. And with the scratching, there is an amplification in the spinal cord and it's transmitted to the brain. And in the brain, you have this feeling that it's a very pleasant sensation. It's very rewarding when you scratch. So I always do with my students a test. I tell them, you do not have an itch. Scratch your skin and sense how it feels. It feels unpleasant. And now memorize the last time you had a mosquito bite and then you scratch. This really feels good. And how long do you scratch? Until it's bleeding, until you destroyed the nerve fibers of the skin. And imagine you scratch and scratch and scratch, and these signals are amplified and it feels even more rewarding. So the sensation of rewarding is sometimes very important for the patients and they really look forward to the next scratching.
7: That's really interesting. Thank you for that.
1: Now, we're getting towards the end of the show, but we have one more question about why itchiness seems to get worse towards the end of the day from Vary in Berlin in Germany.
13: Hi, I've noticed that when I get bitten by mosquitoes, when the bites are a few days old, they are much itchier at night. Why would this be? What possible lingering advantage of this could there be to the mozzie or to me?
1: I can totally relate to that, Vary. So, Gil, maybe you can help with this one. Why do we often feel more itchy at night?
3: Oh, it's an excellent question. The majority of chronic itchy conditions are worsened at night, and there are several aspects physiologically. A lot of times doctors have oversimplified and said, well, at the daytime, the patients are more active in their work or daily activities. In the night, they're less distracted. But I think this is an oversimplification because the physiology here is very robust in explaining these differences. We've done studies and showed that the temperature goes up and also the skin blood flow increases at nighttime. And in addition, the skin barrier that protects us is more permeable at nighttime. So some of the irritant could penetrate better at nighttime. That induces more itch at night.
1: That is all we've got time for. Thank you so much to our experts, Gil Josipovic, Sonia Stander, and Henning Holler for your brilliant contributions. It was really great talking to all of you.
3: It was my pleasure to discuss all these issues.
2: It was a pleasure.
6: Thank you very much. Yeah, it was great to be here.
1: And thanks to everybody who got in touch and sent us such interesting questions on itch. Zichi, you started us off, so why don't we go back to you for the credits?
4: 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This episode was presented by Anna Jagtier and produced by Tom Bonnet. 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Thanks for listening.
0: Thank you. Crowd Science is back next week. And if you're itching to visit the countryside, Alison Leonard has country life for you following the news, sport and weather at 7 this morning here on RNZ National. And a quick heads up, Susie Ferguson and Mihi Ngārangi Forbes return with a Saturday morning after 8 today. Thank you so much for your company this morning on the All Night programme. Looking forward to being back tonight at midnight. So meanwhile, I'll say mā te wā and leave you with the Cinematic Orchestra and Arrival of the Birds. News is next.

0: RNZ News at 6. Kia ora, good morning. I'm Alison Leonard. The World Health Organization has raised the risk of a new strain of Ebola turning into a national outbreak in the Democratic Republic of Congo to very high. The strain, for which there is no approved vaccine or treatment, was declared an emergency of international concern by the WHO earlier this week. The agency says global risk is low, but very high within the DRC and high in the surrounding region. So far, 82 cases have been confirmed in Congo, with 7 confirmed deaths, 177 suspected deaths, and almost 750 suspected cases. The US Director of National Intelligence, Tulsi Gabbard, has resigned. She's posted a resignation letter on social media. Reuters news agency says the White House forced her to quit, referencing a person familiar with the decision. People with health insurance are using it earlier and more often as pressure on the public system grows and the cost of care increases. Figures from insurance company AIA show medical costs are outpacing inflation. Health correspondent Kate Green has more.
1: AIA paid $177 million in total for medical claims last year, an increase of $10 million on 2024. Chief Customer Officer Maddie Sherlock says long wait times in the public system mean people are going private for certainty and fast access to care. But the price of that care is going up, driven by rising costs of technology, facilities and staff. Medical inflation doubled to more than 14% last year, and the Financial Services Council says most providers are making a loss on health insurance.
0: Wellington's mayor was surprised by the government's plan to slash public service jobs and had no prior warning. The government says it will save $2.4 billion by cutting 8,700 jobs and using AI. Andrew Little says governments have been talking about better harnessing technology for many years, but he says it's not clear what ministers mean when they say they want to use more AI in government, because that, on its own, is a meaningless statement. Parliamentary Services say it's strengthening its security capability. The agency says the unit overseeing CCTV and electronic access for MPs' electorate offices has been merged into a broader office support team. Its cybersecurity team has been without a permanent manager since December, while two senior IT managers who left late last year are still being replaced. Parliamentary Service says teams responsible for precinct security, intelligence monitoring and MPs' personal security remain intact. It says it has a renewed focus on strengthening digital security systems as threats evolve. A song by Marlon Williams has taken New Zealand country music's top honour for 2026. Whakameatia Mai, written by Williams and Komi Tamati Elif, was named the APRA Best Country Music Song of the Year at the Country Music Honours in Gore last night. Williams says the song, which is from his acclaimed album Te Whare Te Weka Weka, is about togetherness and being fully engaged with the world. Gore farmer and country music artist Ron Mitchell won the MLT Songwriting Award for Best Unreleased Song, while Jules and Linda Topp were recognised for their long contribution to country music in Aotearoa. In sport, the Crusaders have ended the Chiefs' 7-match winning streak in Super Rugby Pacific with a dramatic 36-22 victory in Christchurch last night. Captain David Havili crossed in the dying minutes to put the home side in front and maintain their hopes of hosting a home match in the first round of the playoffs. The result leaves the Chiefs 4 points behind the Hurricanes, who can secure top seeding for the playoffs by beating the Highlanders tonight. The Brumbies beat the Waratahs 21-14 to guarantee their place in the playoffs. Liam Lawson failed to complete his practice session at Formula One's Canadian Grand Prix this morning because of technical problems. Championship leader Kimi Antonelli was quickest for Mercedes. Team New Zealand's two crews are placed in the middle of the fleet after the first day of the America's Cup preliminary regatta in Italy. Italy's Luna Rossa women and youth team won two of the three races. And manager Pep Guardiola has confirmed he'll leave Manchester City at the end of the season after a decade in charge, bringing an end to a decade of success. And that's the news.
2: Coming up, the mother who gave up her spot to her son on the Titan submersible. Her husband also perished on the doomed trip to see the wreck of the Titanic. Christine Dawood on how she coped.
3: Jonathan Creek and QI regular stand-up comedian Alan Davis.
2: Lonely Planet editor for our part of the world on travel etiquette. When is it okay to recline your seat?
3: And the 20-strong Doubtful Sounds choir sing for us live. We're with you from 8 on RNZ National.
0: Oh, a live choir. I'll be looking forward to that. What fun. This is RNZ National. We're on air on rnz.co.nz and on your mobile. Here is the short forecast from Met Service until midnight. For Northland, Auckland, Coromandel and Bay of Plenty, cloudy periods and a few showers. The remainder of the North Island, mainly fine, areas of morning cloud or fog, isolated showers developing this morning about Kapiti, Wellington and Wairarapa. Buller, Grey, Marlborough and Nelson, cloudy periods and isolated showers, especially about the ranges. Westland, fine weather. Canterbury, cloudy at times, patchy drizzle about the foothills at night. Otago, Southland and Fiordland, partly cloudy, isolated showers about Southland, Clutha and Fiordland. Chatham Islands, cloudy periods and a few showers. And the Met Service forecast for the main centres today until midnight for Auckland, cloudy periods, isolated showers, mainly late morning and early afternoon with easterlies. And a high of 20. Tauranga, cloudy periods, the odd shower, light easterlies and a high of 19. Hamilton, cloud clearing, becoming fine this morning, light winds, a high of 19. Wellington, mostly cloudy, the odd shower from late morning, clearing this afternoon, fine spells develop, northerlies turn southerly in the morning and a high of 14. For Christchurch, areas of morning fog, clearing to fine, then cloud developing in the evening, light winds, afternoon easterlies and a high of 16. Dunedin, cloudy periods, morning frost and sheltered places, southwesterlies dying out early evening and a high of 14 degrees. RNZ National at 6:06, our next news and weather at 7. A very good Saturday morning to you coming up this hour. The detail this morning, well, that's at around about 6:30. The latest headline-grabbing story about the decline of Meta and the irrelevance of Facebook seems to ignore the reality that that platform is still an absolute marketing behemoth. Detail takes a look at that this morning. Shortly on More or Less, how a 23-year-old mathematician used AI to crack an unsolved maths problem. And in between all that, we squeeze in little bits of music. We'll kick it off with Tom Lark and Brave Star.

0: RNZ National. That is Jessica Hoop in Sudden Light. If you're wanting to seek her out, it's Jessica, J-E-S-C-A, and Hoop, as in hula hoop. It is now time for More or Less from the BBC. And today, can AI now solve maths that no human can?
1: With a programme that looks at the numbers in the news, in life, and in 50-year-old maths puzzles. I'm Charlotte MacDonald. Ever since AI started creeping into our lives, people in certain professions have been worrying that it's come to steal their jobs. Software coders, insurance analysts, and junior lawyers are all watching AI unfold with understandable trepidation. But recent events mean we might need to spare a thought for the select few whose job sits at the very pinnacle of academia. The brave souls who study pure mathematics. For hundreds of years, mathematicians have been straining their gigantic brains against fiendish maths problems that no one has yet been able to figure out. They ponder them, debate them, publish papers on them. Solving them can be a life's work. Then, on the 13th of April this year, AI appeared to solve a mathematical problem that has so far eluded mere human thinkers, known as Erdős problem 1196. Experts in the field were surprised, to say the least. But what is this problem? Has AI really solved it? And what does it mean for mathematics if it has? Unsolved maths problems have a certain mystique. The one you might have heard of is Fermat's Last Theorem, which was discovered in a handwritten note on the edge of a page in a textbook written by the 17th century mathematician.
2: He'd written, "I have a solution, but it's too big to fit in the margin."
1: That's mathematician Katie Steckles, and it wasn't solved until 1994.
2: It was several hundred years before we actually got a resolution to this, and the mathematician that proved it was using areas of maths that didn't even exist in Fermat's time.
1: And while you might have only heard of one, there are plenty more, with all kinds of strange names. The Collatz conjecture, the Riemann hypothesis.
2: Oh, there's loads, and we're finding more every day. Every area of maths has its sort of big questions.
1: There are the Hilbert problems and the Millennium problems. But more recently, another larger set of maths problems has been put together. These are known as the Erdős problems, and they were first posed by one of maths' most frenziedly productive minds.
2: So Paul Erdős was one of the most famous mathematicians in terms of being a story, right? He's a story to tell. He was what people call an itinerant mathematician. So he would spend almost all of his time traveling around, visiting conferences, going to maths events, and he would stay at the houses of other mathematicians. I think there's an implication that he just kind of turned up and was like, "Here's my laundry, please feed me some food, etc." People were quite happy to host him and to talk to him.
1: There are over 1,200 Erdős problems, and in 2023, they were collected together on a website so mathematicians could see which needed solving and share their proofs.
3: I first heard about this one particular Erdős problem called the Erdős primitive set conjecture when I was a senior in my undergraduate.
1: That's Jared Duker-Lichtman, mathematician and number theorist at Stanford University.
3: And kind of completely fell in love with the problem.
1: The Erdős problems we're talking about today are to do with primitive sets. You probably know about prime numbers, whole numbers which only divide by themselves, and one. Well, a primitive set's a bit like that, but where you pick out the numbers specifically so that the rule still works even though the numbers aren't necessarily prime. So, for example, the numbers 4, 5, and 6, considered in isolation, are a primitive set. You can't divide 4 by 5 or

0: 6 and get a whole number. And the same's true for 5 and 6. And that's all we're going to tell you about the maths in these Erdős problems. There's something to do with primitive sets. Everything else is way too complicated. Back to Jared.
1: You know, kind of on my own time and at nights, I would still think about this problem and couldn't put it down. And I ended up, you know, solving it after 4 years of kind of never giving up on the problem.
0: What Jared solved in 4 years was Erdős problem 164, which he went on to use in his doctorate. But that wasn't the only problem he was interested in. There was a cluster of other related Erdős problems, including problem 1196. And he'd been thinking about that one too, for all that time.
1: What happens if the numbers in a primitive set are all larger than x, and you want to understand how the score can grow as x tends to infinity?
0: And he kept on thinking about it and working on it for another 3 years. Until last month, he woke up to find an email on his computer.
1: I received a message saying that this essentially amateur mathematician had run GPT 5.4 Pro on this problem and received output that he thought could be a candidate solution to this problem. And when I received the message, I was immediately very skeptical. And I started reading through the output. And again, the output looked very, very raw and very unstructured.
0: This raw and unstructured proof had been teased from AI chatbot, ChatGPT, by a 23-year-old Brit without a maths degree.
2: My name's Liam Price, and I used an AI from OpenAI to solve Erdős problem 1196. So I came up with a clever prompt, and I gave it to the AI, and after about 80 minutes of thinking, it came out with a solution. So I then passed it to another version of the model to say, here's the solution, please can you look at it and verify that it's correct? Of which it came out and saying that it essentially couldn't find any errors in the argument.
0: Liam sent the solution to his mathematician friend Kevin, who then sent it on to Jared to look over. Let's get back to Jared to see how he got on with it.
1: After maybe about an hour or so of just kind of reading it through and kind of sifting through what the raw output looked like, yeah, it was pretty clear that it was correct and the idea was very nice.
0: The problem that Jared had been thinking about for 7 years had been solved in one prompt by AI in under 80 minutes.
2: It's very strange. I mean, it's very strange. You know, I just kind of be sat here at my computer trying these problems, not really expecting anything to come of it, and having all of this kind of attention was unexpected, but I'm happy about it, yes.
0: AI has solved Erdős problems before, dozens of them in fact, but problem 1196 is different. Mathematicians have been working on it for decades, and the proof that AI came up with has been celebrated by some of the greatest minds in the business. So was Jared upset that a chatbot had beat him to the punch?
1: You know, instantly I was very happy and actually started working on these other clusters of problems to use this idea.
0: Jared is completely relaxed about the fact that AI is solving these difficult problems.
1: As a mathematician, you just want to know something is true. If someone else solves a problem, like a human solves a problem that you cared about, I don't think people would necessarily be also asking, you know, did your colleague solving the problem, like, are you upset that there's a solution? So for certain problems, one really just wants to know the answer and have access to it regardless of how it is obtained.
0: At the same time, what's very clear from this story is that AI could only work because there are people like Jared who actually understand pure mathematics and care about the solutions. It's not like photography or journalism, where the public can make sense of the output themselves. You're always going to need mathematicians, even if AI keeps getting better at the solutions.
1: I think right now we're in a position where AI can actually provide intuitions like a trusted colleague could. So maybe you have someone down the hall who is coming up with crazy ideas. And I think we're at the stage now that for some part of the time, the output is going to actually bear fruit. And at the moment, right now in 2026, we're at a point where we're kind of at a collaborator kind of feedback.
0: AI may not be turning up at your house in the middle of the night like Erdős and asking you to do its laundry, but it could still facilitate the kind of manic collaboration that the great man once did. That's it for this week. Thanks to Katie Steckles, Jared Duker-Lichtman and Liam Price. If you've seen a number you think we should take a look at, email us on moreorless@bbc.co.uk. Until next time, goodbye.
3: And that programme came from the BBC. It's 24 minutes past six at RNZ National, just in case, you know, you're on a time schedule this morning and you need to race off somewhere, and have a great day if you are trying to get yourself ready and off for work today. Coming up soon, we've got this morning's episode of The Detail. And yes, Meta. The irrelevance of Facebook that they're talking about, the decline of Meta, the irrelevance of Facebook, ignoring the reality that the platform is still a marketing behemoth. I will put my hand up and say I get sucked in because they throw ads at me, ads that I've Googled. You know, if I'm Googling, I don't know what, magnesium. All of a sudden there are which I did do Google last week. Apparently we need lots of magnesium for all sorts of things. Anyway, I digress. I Googled magnesium. Next minute, I've got everybody in Facebook on ads trying to sell me magnesium this and telling me why their magnesium was the best. It really is a thing. That's coming up. I'm sure we'll find out more about that in the detail with Alexia Russell this morning. More music for us now. What have we got? Oh, it's the Beths and Jump Rope Gazers.

0: The Beths, and that's from their 2020 album. Oh, 2020, remember that year? Yes, I remember it well. The Beths and Jump Rope Gazers. This morning, right now, it is time for RNZ's programme, The Detail, and this morning, the latest headline-grabbing story about the decline of Meta and the irrelevance of Facebook that seems to ignore the reality that the platform is still quite a marketing behemoth.
1: The headline this week read, Meta is dying, it's about time. It's an opinion piece on the Herald via the New York Times saying the internet giant is entering its zombie era. Well, is it? Has Facebook's boss, Mark Zuckerberg, sunk so much money into failed projects, alienated users so much, angered so many governments with Meta's tax-avoiding ways, that Facebook is finally on the way out?
2: It used to be the social network everyone loved, but somewhere along the way, the community turned into a ghost town.
3: Facebook is on the decline.
4: The question is Facebook dead?
5: So my big prediction is that Meta will not survive the next 5 years.
6: Let's be honest. Facebook feels worse than it used to. Way worse.
1: But hang on, here's another story about Facebook, and this one is from 4 years ago. The author firmly states that the company is on the ropes.
6: Everyone keeps saying Facebook is dying. And that might be actually true, but it is not the full story.
1: I'm Alexia Russell, and today on The Detail, to borrow a line from Mark Twain, have the reports of Meta's death been greatly exaggerated?
7: When you told me we were going to talk about that, I thought, is that headline from 2026 or is it from 2018 or is it from 2013? Because in 2013, I found a headline, Teens in the UK say Facebook is dead. 2018, the website that defined a generation is dying a slow death. The predictions have been around almost as long as Facebook has been around.
1: Vaughan Davis is the creative director at NZ ad agency The Goat Farm. He's written a book about Twitter, and as an advertiser, he watches the audience numbers and where they're going.
7: It's fashionable to say that no one under 50 is on Facebook, and certainly Facebook skews older. But if you want the largest quantum of New Zealanders or Americans or English people or almost any nationality of almost any demographic, you're going to find them still on Facebook. So on Instagram, TikTok, whatever, the proportion of young people might be higher, but there's still a larger number of young people on Facebook than you'll find in other places, which is why it remains attractive to advertisers, you know, like my clients.
1: So is this going to be like talkback radio? As you age, you morph over to Facebook?
7: Yeah, I think it is. I think it is. You know, the teenagers who in, you know, the UK in 2013 said it was dead, I expect they're on there, you know, showing their baby photos or sharing their conspiracy theories now. So it may be something we age into. And it's interesting you bring up radio. You know, I've worked in radio for a long time off and on, and the death of radio has been predicted for a very long time, but it remains the most resilient and the most trusted medium of them all.
1: Yes.
7: Unkillable.
1: Yes. Well, let's have a look at a few of these things that this opinion writer is saying. She goes through all the financial mistakes that Meta's made, sinking billions of dollars into things that just don't work. They're on the wrong track. Can we go through a few of those? What has Meta invested in that has been a bit of a failure?
7: Yeah, the main ones that it's invested in that have perhaps been not so successful have been the metaverse.
8: Mark was so serious about this idea of the metaverse, a new kind of virtual world where people would exist outside of reality, a virtual reality, so to speak, that he was renaming the entire company to Meta. You get it? Metaverse.
7: So the virtual world of Meta, and this, you know, going back to the beginning of our kōrero, reminds me of Second Life, right? That virtual space where you can take on an avatar and walk around and meet people. This is one that seems to come up every 10 or 20 years. Someone tries to do that.
8: 4 years later, the metaverse is officially dead. Facebook has burned through $90 billion in chasing that dream. Well, it's not the future. AI is.
7: And the idea that they should invent and embed their own AI. And really, absolutely, you need to be playing in an AI space if you're a tech company. But if they'd looked at their own history of successes, it's mainly come about through acquisition, right, and bolting on other platforms. So that'd be the two major missteps. I mean, I'm not a financial commentator or a financial journalist, but from a user perspective, all I see is a company that's adding platforms, adding users, and adding share of day. You know, of the 18 hours we have awake, Meta through its various platforms is gradually over time increasing that number of hours.
9: And that is still going on?
7: Yeah, it is still going on.
9: And yet they've sunk billions into these projects that have not got off the ground.
7: Yeah, but there's a sort of a business philosophy, I guess, called the 100 bonfires theory, where rather than just go, right, we're going to do this one thing is going to be the future of the company, let's do 100 things and put some money and resource into them, and the ones that seem to work and where the flames burn brightly, we'll add more fuel, and the ones that don't, we'll step away from them. And in their case, perhaps they've looked at 5 or 6 bonfires rather than 100, but when you've got the financial resources they have, they can afford to make these gambles. Mm.
9: So you don't think that Facebook's going to go the way of Yahoo or AOL?
7: Well, there's no real sign of it in that it's continuing to diversify and it's continuing to grow. And, some people won't know that when we talk Facebook, of course we also talk Facebook Messenger, but we also talk WhatsApp, we also talk Instagram. And if you say, oh, no, I'm not interested in Facebook, I'm interested in Instagram, well, you're actually still interested in Meta. They're still getting your eyeballs, their advertisers are still seeing you, and you're still seeing their ads.
9: Is it a problem that Zuckerberg has cemented himself into the top and can't be shifted out?
7: Yeah, absolutely it is. It's also a great strength of the company. We see this all around the world and in New Zealand business too. So, without Elon Musk, no X, without Zuckerberg, no Meta, without whoever that guy was, no Zero in New Zealand.
9: Just to spell it out, that guy is Zero founder Sir Rod Drury, who's returned his 2026 New Zealander of the Year award after claims of misconduct against former staff.
7: And we saw in Ruth Wynne Williams' book Careless People, the dangers of personalities having disproportionate impact on companies. But a bit like that local example, people are prepared to put up with all sorts of foibles if their share prices keep increasing, and on the whole they seem to have been.
9: Well, this is one of the problems with, as you say, CEOs who get a taste of power, and it doesn't seem to end, doesn't it, in terms of their relationships with other people?
7: Yeah, that's right. I mean, it's a wacky place, Facebook. I've been lucky enough to visit a couple of times, and when they give you the tour, certainly at the time I was doing a little bit of work there, Mark Zuckerberg's office was at ground floor on a corner office with glass on two sides, so he could see out, see everyone's walking around, and the strong direction from the tour guide is, if he's in there, don't look at him. Don't
9: really?
7: Look at him.
9: Oh, my goodness.
7: So, yeah. Or maybe he just gets sick of being stared at. I don't know.
9: Oh, yeah. I guess like a zoo in that case, wasn't he? Had wooden walls on his...
7: Yeah.
9: But are people, and you could tell this from, I guess, advertising is a great way to measure it, because if the audiences aren't there, your advertising fails, I guess, mm-hmm. right? Is this new lack of trust that people have in the internet generally and in social media and media, is that affecting things like Facebook usage or Instagram usage?
7: No.
9: Really?
7: There you go. You're asked a closed question. No, it's not. And I'm very, very interested in the idea of reported trust or self-reported trust when it comes to media of any sort, and social media and digital platforms in particular. It has become fashionable, I reckon, in the last, I use the word reckon because this is a reckon, it has become fashionable in the last 5 to 10 years to profess that you don't trust the media and you don't trust the internet. Because, trust is kind of on the spectrum next to gullibility, and no one wants to appear gullible. It's almost simple-minded to report to a researcher or a survey that you trust the media or you trust the internet. I'm much more interested in observable behaviour. So when I did my psychology degree a very long time ago, I was drawn towards behaviourism, which is seeing the self as a black box, unknowable, and all we can really talk about is behaviour. And when we look at behaviour, people are flocking to the internet, they're flocking to social media platforms, despite saying year on year that they trust them less. 96% of New Zealanders are regular internet users, and that's just about the highest number in the world. It's higher than the United States. So on the one hand, we say, oh, we don't trust this thing, but we use it more and more and more.
9: Deeply involved with it.
7: Yeah, so the observable behaviour tells me that maybe that trust is a bit of a reporting issue. There's a great study to be done on that, I think. And, wait till the next, earthquake, touch wood, happens, or the next political crisis or nearby war, and just see where the eyeballs go. Watch them turn the radios on, or what they log on to, or, it's all knowable stuff, and that is far more powerful than answering a survey question, do you trust the news, do you trust the internet?
9: What about the succession of stories seem to be one every week, saying a new study suggests that, the internet's killing you, or that tuning into Facebook is ruining your sleep, or it's very unhealthy, or, you know what I mean? There's endless stories about these.
7: Yeah.
9: They don't make an impression on
7: they seem
9: people?
7: Not well. They seem not
9: They're
7: to,
9: not
7: don't they?
9: Changing.
7: Yeah, they don't seem to change behaviour. And the most recent one you might be referring to it was linking, I think, internet use to anxiety and depression in teenagers.
10: A new study has found a link between preteens' use of social media and future depression. The study said more time spent on social media may contribute to increased depressive symptoms over time.
7: But then the researcher, hard on the heels of the headline, said, well, actually, we can't really decouple lack of sleep from the internet use or the social media use itself. So as far as the researcher was concerned, it might just be people are staying up later because they're on their phones, and that might have been the core effect. So no, the headlines seem not to be turning people away.
9: Mm.
7: Certainly not in this country or other countries I know about.
9: Okay. Let's get back to this New York Times piece, because there was some quite interesting, and she does say that Meta's a long way from hitting rock bottom. They've got an astonishing 20% of the global ad market.
7: Yep.
9: Do you think it's about the same in New Zealand?
7: Yep. The percentage of the ad market they have in New Zealand is probably higher than 20%, because the alternatives here are fewer than they might be in a larger country.
9: Now, she says, thanks to all that, we all get to watch Zuckerberg drive the company into the ground, poured $80 billion, we've talked about, into the metaverse. And she points out that some of the things they've done are pretty creepy. The smart glasses that you could film. In fact, there's a case going through the courts at the moment where sex workers are alleging that the guy wore smart glasses to film.
7: Yeah, but I'd argue, I'm coming across as a bit of a Meta fanboy, which I'm not. We had a case right here in New Zealand, it was before the courts this year or last year, same exactly what you're talking about, except the guy made audio recordings. It's of a sex worker, so it's the same crime. It's just a different tool. The creepy versus convenient continuum is a discussion as old as the internet, right? We want to fire up a device and see content that is somewhat relevant to us, but we don't want the platform to know anything about us. So you can't have both.
9: If this is giving people the creeps, and they want to, and they think Facebook's done its dash and there's too much evil on it, but they've got their stash of photos on there, what is the best way for them to migrate off that platform?
7: Yeah. So Facebook has always given you the ability to download or archive your content. Like anything in Facebook, the way you do these things changes, year on year, month on month, minute on minute. So I can't give you a step-by-step of how to do it. But you can retrieve your stuff and archive your stuff, and then move on. Problem is, what you can't archive is your friend network. I mean, you can archive your friend list, but it won't have their contact details. And that's one of the things that keeps Facebook sticky, right? It's a network of people and friends that you might only know through that network, or you might only be able to connect through that network.
9: And if you're having a party, for example, and you send your invite out on your Facebook invite, which is so convenient, anyone who's not on that platform, they're not coming to the party.
7: Doesn't know about it, yeah. Mm. So you can say what you like about the platform, you can say what you like about the AI slop that's being served up, or the deliberately controversial content that's being surfaced because it's going to get engagement. But it's a bit like, you know, that boring old pub down the road that you'd rather go somewhere trendy, you'd rather go to the new place in town, the new rooftop bar. But if all your mates and all your family and all your old work colleagues are at the dirty old pub down the road, I'll go to the dirty old pub down the road.
9: Are you still on Facebook?
7: Yeah, I am, absolutely. Partly because, you know, as a guy running an ad agency, a lot of our clients find their audiences there, so they're running content there. So I can see that it's running, and also I can see what their competitors are doing. Partly because I'm a big believer in exposing myself to things I don't agree with. And it's really tempting in the digital world just to curate your way into a bit of an echo chamber. So you think that, you know, everyone's like me. They're from Ponsonby, Point Sheba or Grey Lynn, and we all feel the same things. But, you know, I deliberately, if you care to look at me on Facebook and look at my friends list, you'll see there are some people there who you might think, why the heck is Vaughan friends with that person? And in many cases, sorry if you're listening, it's because I don't like you and I don't agree with you.
9: But
7: I want to see it.
9: Yeah, but there wouldn't be many people who would go to that extent to challenge the algorithm, would there?
7: No, there probably wouldn't. Yeah. I mean, I'm not
9: You're unusual. You're
7: yeah, I am unusual, but I want to see a slightly broader slice of life.
9: What about X? Because what happens when I've left X because it was so septic that I was finding myself getting angry, so I left.
7: Yeah.
9: How many people do you reckon have done that? Where is the audience on X?
7: I haven't got the numbers, but I will tell you confidently it's tanked. My agency and some friends, about 3 years ago, I think, we held a wake for Twitter called Bury the Bird in a downtown bar, got about 300 people along. You know, when Twitter was at its best, and, you know, as a journalist, you would have been engaged, right?
9: Fantastic.
7: It was a great time. It was a particular slice of life, but boy, oh boy, the conversations, the spirit, the things you could learn, the resource it created was fantastic. But under, you know, current and more ruthlessly commercial ownership, it's just withered. Having said that, you know, to stay true to my own philosophy, I should go back and have a look, shouldn't I?
9: No.
7: Yeah.
9: No, it will just upset you.
7: It might.
9: Well. Yeah. So when you compare Facebook and X, is there a danger that Facebook could go down that same route, or is it a broader church?
7: Facebook is many churches, I think. If you sit down in a cafe next to someone and have a look at their Facebook feed and your Facebook feed, it's like it's not the same app, right? So there is a risk and a current reality that for some users, they're being served and they're self-selecting a fairly putrid feed of awful opinions.
9: A mixture of anger and righteousness.
7: Yeah, but equally there's people who are really just seeing kittens and cheesecake recipes. So all Facebook cares about is your time on platform. And if you're finding that the content you're seeing, the opinions, the conversations are not rewarding to you, if we were to all spend less time on platform, then they're not stupid. They'll try and understand why that is and chase that audience. But, you know, that's an easy thing to say, but it's a hard thing for all 6 billion of us to do.
9: Especially when most of us say, I hate it, but you're still reading it.
7: Yeah. Yeah. Exactly. Self-reported, you know, attitude versus actual behaviour. Yeah. Quite different.
9: Fear of missing out?
7: Yeah, absolute fear of missing out. I mean, the reason Facebook and all these things are so addictive, coming right back to that behaviourism, is the reinforcement schedule. If every post you saw on Facebook was great and you enjoyed it and you went, yeah, I like that, you wouldn't stick around. If every lotto ticket you bought returned you $1.10 on your dollar, you'd never buy another lotto ticket, right? But it's the losses that make the wins feel more visceral and enjoyable. So Facebook, Instagram, TikTok operate on what's called a variable ratio reinforcement schedule. So you don't get a goodie every time, you get a goodie now and then. Hmm. And in between, there's scrolling, isn't there? There's scrolling past the stuff you don't like, and sudden, and it's not like every fifth thing you like, it's every fifth or sixth or ninth or 15th or 12th. Variable ratio reinforcement is really, really addictive.
9: So just to sum it up then, the death of Facebook is premature?
7: Absolutely, yeah. As I said at the start, that headline you read from 2026, you know, I found a similar headline in 2018, another one in 2013. These predictions have been made for as long as the platform has remained popular, and nothing yet has emerged to threaten it.
9: What do you think could kill it?
7: Don't know. I don't think the drifting away of people will kill it, because the machine, either by modifying Facebook itself or by acquiring other platforms, the next Instagram, the next WhatsApp, whatever, will always find ways to keep users in. I think the only thing that could kill it would be death from above. And death from above would be, you know, regulation or an anti-monopoly move from the US government, if indeed Facebook is vulnerable to actions by the US government, because when you operate in, you know, 190 countries, you can just shift operations.
9: Well, they've already proved quite adroit at avoiding taxation.
7: Yeah, Facebook Ireland, right?
9: Yeah. What about when Zuckerberg dies? Does the empire fall apart without the king?
7: Possibly, but he's a fairly young buck. You know, a lot could happen in the next 50 years.
9: You must get hit by a car. I'm not suggesting that should hit Zuckerberg with a car.
7: Won't you feel bad if that happens?
9: I will be terrible.
7: This audio will live forever.
9: An infamy. That's it for this week. The Detail is a newsroom production supported by RNZ and New Zealand On Air. This episode was produced by Gwen McClure and engineered by Mark Chesterman. Thanks to Vaughan Davis. I'm Alexia Russell. Ka kite.
0: Thank you, Alexia, and The Detail. Back on Monday morning, a text has just popped up. It says, read the Facebook chat remark about following folk one doesn't like. They said, keep your friends close and your enemies closer. Yes, hear, hear. It's 8 minutes to seven. 8 minutes to 7 o'clock news. After seven, country life this week, following a farrier as he fits a horse with new shoes, compares different milks and their nutritional benefits this morning, and also visits an actor's bit of country in Middle Earth. And then Susie and Mihi are with us after eight this morning. They've got all sorts of wonderful things coming up. They've got stand-up comedian Alan Davis going to come in and amuse, entertain and inform us. Also talking about airline etiquette. You know, when is it okay to recline your seat? Well, if you're sitting in front of me, the answer is never. There is not one cell in my body that has the desire to inspect anybody else's hair follicles that close up. I have been on a plane once, though. Gosh, people can be so rude on planes, and I don't know what gives people the license to want to speak to other people the way they do, but there was a man, he was being so rude to the cabin attendant, that I said to him, excuse me, sir, I said, would you like to go for a walk outside? Which, of course, created much laughter on the plane around me. He was a terribly rude man. He had no idea that he was rude, so there really was no hope for him. But anyway, I look forward to the etiquette chat about what's okay on an aeroplane. Also, I really look forward to the fact that they have a choir that is going to be singing live for us this morning. Lots of lovely things coming up for your Saturday morning. Time to play some music as we head to news at 7. This is Cessa, a Brazilian singer and guitarist, and the song is Gosta do Mundo.

0: RNZ News at 7. Kia ora, good morning. I'm Alison Leonard. The World Health Organization has upgraded its risk for Ebola in the Democratic Republic of the Congo to very high. Director General Tedros Adhanom Ghebreyesus says the risk in the wider region is high, but the global risk is low.
1: So far, 82 cases have been confirmed in DRC, with 7 confirmed deaths. But we know the epidemic in DRC is much larger. There are now almost 750 suspected cases and 177 suspected deaths.
0: Tedros Adhanom Ghebreyesus says it is crucial to build trust. He was speaking after angry relatives set fire to a hospital after health workers had refused to release the body of a patient because of the risk of contamination. The insurer AIA says people with health insurance are either using it earlier and more often. Pressure on the public system is causing long wait times and increasing the cost of care. AIA's Chief Customer Officer, Maddie Sherlock, says they paid out $177 million in medical claims last year, up $10 million on 2024. She says people are looking for certainty and fast access to care, particularly when their illness is time critical. Maddie Sherlock says heart disease is one of the biggest drivers of claims. Dunedin police have launched a homicide investigation after a death in the suburb of Anderson's Bay. Emergency services were called to a house on Somerville Street at 10 to 6 last night. One person was taken into custody at the scene. Cordons are in place while a scene examination is underway. Firefighters have rescued a woman from a house fire on Auckland's North Shore. It happened in Browns Bay, where a fire broke out around 5 this morning at a two-storey home. The fire is now out. Wellington's mayor will meet the finance minister next month to discuss the effect sweeping cuts to the public service will have on the capital's economy. The government says it will save $2.4 billion by cutting 8,700 jobs and using AI. Andrew Little says he will seek clarity about the plan from Nicola Willis.
2: In relation to the government's plans itself, is to get some idea of the timetable for it. I know they've talked about 3 years and having implemented the program by 2029.
0: Andrew Little says he also wants to discuss opportunities for Wellington's technology sector. The top US intelligence official, Tulsi Gabbard, says she is resigning for personal reasons from the job. President Donald Trump's director of national intelligence says her husband has been diagnosed with a rare form of bone cancer and she was stepping away from her role to help him. A source familiar with the matter has told Reuters news agency that Ms. Gabbard had been forced out by the White House. Meanwhile, the new head of the US Federal Reserve has been sworn in. Kevin Warsh takes over from Jerome Powell, who has been a persistent target for Donald Trump's demands that the powerful central bank cut interest rates. RNZ's Sam Sherwood has taken top place for Best Specialist Reporting, News Journalist of the Year and Reporter of the Year at this year's Media Awards. The National Crime Correspondent was also runner-up in the Best Investigation category for his work on disgraced former Deputy Police Commissioner Jevon McSkimming. RNZ's Climate Change Correspondent Kate Newton won Best Innovation in Digital Storytelling for her entry, 4 Phones, 3 Weeks, Everything We Saw on Teen TikTok. Archaeologists in Peru have uncovered a 600-year-old tomb inside a pre-Inca fortress. 5 people were buried near one of the entry points of Culap, a site known as the Machu Picchu of the Peruvian jungle. Experts say the find could reveal more about burial customs before the rise of the Inca Empire. In sport, Captain David Havili's try in the dying stages has handed the Crusaders their 3rd straight win over the Chiefs and ensured they'll qualify for the Super Rugby Pacific playoffs. The thrilling 36-32 victory in Christchurch was a repeat of the result of last year's final between the two sides. It snapped a 7-match winning streak for the 2nd place Chiefs. The Brumbies beat the Waratahs 21-14 in last night's other match. Liam Lawson failed to complete his practice session at Formula One's Canadian Grand Prix this morning because of problems with the hydraulics in his Racing Bulls car. Team New Zealand's 2 crews are placed in the middle of the fleet after the first day of the America's Cup preliminary regatta in Italy. Tennis player Lulu Sun has missed a place in the singles main draw for the French Open after losing to American Claire Liu in the final round of qualifying. And manager Pep Guardiola has confirmed he'll leave Manchester City at the end of the season after a decade of success in the role. And that's the news.
3: This Sunday morning, some serious conversations on the Iran conflict and New Zealand's economic situation, and the answers to other questions. If there's no evidence that any aliens are visiting us, what are experienced pilots seeing in the sky? What is the optimal diet in older age? And why might museum exhibits keep us a bit younger? Why do so many people globally now mistrust medical information? And why are five elephants buried in Southland? Tons to talk about this Sunday morning from 8 o'clock on RNZ National.
0: We're a network funded through New Zealand On Air, and we're on radio, rnz.co.nz, and we're also on your mobile. Here is the short forecast from Met Service until midnight. Northland, Auckland and Coromandel, cloudy periods and a few showers. Waitomotu, Manawatu, Bay of Plenty and the Central High Country, mainly fine today. Gisborne to Wairarapa, also Horowhenua, Kapiti Coast to Wellington, cloudy periods and the odd shower. Buller, Grey, Marlborough and Nelson, cloudy periods and isolated showers, especially about the ranges. Westland is fine today. Canterbury, cloudy at times, patchy drizzle about the foothills at night. Otago, Southland and Fiordland, partly cloudy, isolated showers about Southland, Clutha and Fiordland. Chatham Islands, cloudy periods and a few showers. And the Met Service forecast for the main centres today until midnight. For Auckland, cloudy periods with a few showers. Easterly winds and a high today of 20. Tauranga, cloudy periods, the odd shower, light easterlies and a high of 19. Hamilton, fine today, some patchy morning fog, light winds, and your high is 19. Wellington, mostly cloudy, the odd shower, clearing this afternoon as fine spells develop. Northerlies turn southerly this morning, with a high today, Wellington, of 14. Christchurch, areas of morning fog, clearing to fine, then cloud developing this evening, light winds, afternoon easterlies, and today's high 16. Dunedin, cloudy periods, morning frosts in sheltered places, southwesterlies dying out early evening, and a high today, Dunedin, of 14 degrees. RNZ National, it is 7 past 7. News and weather again at 8 o'clock. 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
4: No mai whakaronga mai ki te atai whenua. 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
3: Great to have your company. I'm Duncan Smith.
4: Today, I'm following a farrier in central Otago to learn why horses need shoes.
3: And later, Sally's taking us to meet a couple with a beautiful patch of Middle Earth, where actor William Kircher, who played an angry-looking dwarf in the Hobbit trilogy, is on his own unexpected journey.
4: But first, to our guest this week. We speak to a lot of milk producers here at Country Life, cows, goats, sheep, even barley milk. But which milk is best? I put that question to Associate Professor Louise Broth from Massey University, who specialises in nutrition.
5: Milk's a great food source. It's a very nutritious food. It contains lots of things that we need. It contains the macronutrients, which provide energy, so it gives us fat, carbohydrate, protein. But it also contains lots of what I'm interested in, which is micronutrients, so that's your vitamins and your minerals. And it's a good source of food because it provides lots of different things. We need to consume milk obviously when we're babies, and so do infant animals. We don't need to consume it when we're older, but it is such a good source of nutrients, why not? And certain populations have, like the Middle East and, you know, parts of Europe, you know, we've consumed milk historically for years, for millennia. And so certain people can't consume it because they have lactose intolerance is one of the intolerances that we see. In a way, the people who can, there's actually more people in the world who can't consume milk than can consume milk, because it's actually a genetic defect. Because if you think about it biologically, we probably shouldn't be consuming milk post-weaning. But because we've had these populations that have been, you know, for millennia, have been eating milk, the genetic defect, if you like, was allowed to keep growing. And it's sort of, the population evolved so that they could have milk. So that's why you have quite distinct areas like parts of China, parts of Africa, you know, a huge amount of people can't consume milk because they have this lactose intolerance. But a lot of Western people and Middle Eastern people, parts of India, we do continue to produce the enzyme lactase, which we need to help us break down the milk sugar.
6: One of the things we hear from people, and one of the things we hear from different producers, is A2 milk is something that a lot of people who are lactose intolerant can consume. Can you explain why that might be?
5: It's probably not the lactose that's the problem. There's different things we can have. There's lactose intolerance, is obviously means you can't break down lactose, so you don't make the enzymes that you need to break it down in your gut. And the lactose doesn't get, instead of those smaller sugars being absorbed into the small intestine, they get into the lower intestine, into the bowel, and then they're basically consumed by the bacteria there. They're fermented, and they produce gas and bloating, and that's what gives you the stomach pain, and they can cause diarrhea. But A2 milk is actually more to do with the beta casein, and it's not really to do with the lactose. And it seems to be that it's something about the casein molecules in the A2 milk, which have less adverse gastric effects, rather than it being the lactose itself. The lactose is usually pretty similar between the two milks, the A2 and the A1. It's just the type of beta casein. Now, beta casein is a protein that we have in milk. And there has been some research that suggests that you can have less adverse gastric symptoms, or some people do, to the A2 milk compared to the A1 milk.
6: Generally in New Zealand, when we talk about milk, most people assume cow's milk. Mm. We are a very large dairy producing country as well, and so cows are very much part of our economic makeup. Are all milks equal?
5: No, all milks are different, and each milk for each specific mammalian species is very different because it's based on the needs for that infant, that the infant needs. So cow's milk is very different to human milk. So when we want to make infant formula, we have to take cow's milk and we have to change it an awful lot. And it's the same with goat's milk or sheep's milk or whatever. But there are differences. So, for example, sheep's milk we know is quite high in fat, and it's also higher in protein than cow's milk, which, you know, it means you can get... You get more energy in sheep's milk. It also can make it a bit more creamier, a bit richer. But obviously, if you're wanting to reduce your calorie intake, you are going to get more calories from sheep's milk. But sheep's milk also has, and so does goat's milk, they actually have more sort of micronutrients than cow's milk. But all milk's fine, if you know what I mean. I wouldn't say that one's actually better than another. I think what we do see in some of a cow's milk and sheep's milk is that some people, perhaps for unknown reasons, are able to tolerate those milks better in terms of, you know, not having gastrointestinal problems. And so I guess it's just up to the individual. If an individual finds that they, you know, they get gastric symptoms with cow's milk and then they don't get it with sheep's milk, well, then why not have the sheep's milk?
6: Talking about the different types of milk, how do plant versus animal based milks compare in your experience?
5: Plant milks are very different to animal milks, and there is some discussion as to whether we should really be allowed to call them milk because they are so very different. You know, typically they don't have as much energy, they definitely don't have as much protein in them, and also they are lacking in a lot of those micronutrients. Although I will say here in New Zealand, most of the plant milks are now fortified with calcium, so you'll get the same amount of calcium in a plant milk as you would in an animal milk, pretty much, if they're fortified. That's not a problem. But the other thing that the plant milks can contain is they can contain, I guess what we call anti-nutrients, things that can stop you absorbing minerals, especially. So as the compounds called phytates. So what they do is they sort of grab onto things like iron and calcium and zinc in the gut, and they stop them being absorbed. So I guess one of the issues with plant milks is if you then add them to your fortified breakfast cereal, are you going to be getting that iron and zinc or whatever's been added to the breakfast for cereal? So, I mean, plant milks, they have their uses, but people just need to be aware that they're not exactly the same as animal milks.
6: From a nutritional perspective.
5: From a nutritional perspective, yeah. I mean, the environmental question is very broad, and you need to think about the whole processing. So, and especially that almond milk, we know that, you know, almond milk is quite water, you know, it uses a lot of water to grow almonds. Oats don't, if we could just grow oats, but at one point we were sending oats

0: all things in moderation, and we can bring these other milks into our diets, but we just need to be mindful about what we might be lacking if we move that way.
1: Associate Professor Louise Brough from Massey University there. And you can learn how different milk types stack up in more detail on our webpage, rnz.co.nz/countrylife, or check the episode details section in our show notes.
2: Now to a wrap of what's been making headlines on the Rural News Desk this week. There's been sweet success for kiwifruit giant Zespri, which recorded its biggest year yet for the 2025 kiwifruit season. It's nearly doubled its annual profits, recording a net profit after tax of $280 million, up from $155 million in the previous year. Chief Executive Jason Tabrake says driving the gains was larger volumes of fruit and increased revenue from licences.
3: We've had quite a deliberate strategy around growing our offshore production to help complement our New Zealand supply and keep fruit on the shelf in front of our consumers every single day of the year. We've actually had a lift in productivity offshore because we're planting more hectares. Predominantly it's out of Italy. We've also got some in France. We've just started in Greece, and we've also got Korea and Japan as well.
2: Global fruit sales revenue reached a record $5.9 billion from 248 million trays, up an extra 28 million trays from last year.
1: Meanwhile, the wool market has lifted again too. PGG Wrightson's latest sale in Christchurch late last week saw buyers competing to secure the volumes they needed, paying between $6.26 to $6.40 per kilogram of wool. Now, it recently closed its Napier auction after more than 140 years, moving instead to a single national auction system. Meanwhile, the only remaining wool broker in Napier, Kells Wool, says prices were also up at its auction.
4: We are maintaining a fortnightly roster. We really saw no advantage in going to Christchurch and a certain amount of uncertainty. Our last auction saw an increase of, I think it was 19 cents clean over the first national sale that was held in Christchurch the week before.
1: Richard Kells there, who says there was a full bench of buyers and some determined bidding.
2: More good news for sheep farmers, with lamb in hot demand internationally. April lamb exports came in at just under 34,000 tonnes, the largest volume sent this season so far. AgriHQ senior analyst Mel Crode says exports to China, the EU, UK and US all lifted on last month, but remained slightly below the levels from this time last year. She says it reflects increasing demand as well as limited domestic supply within those countries.
5: Look, we're starting to see Australian export volumes coming under pressure just due to lower lamb supplies. So demand from markets such as the US has remained really favourable for New Zealand lamb exporters. And not only that, we're also seeing the prices in that US market for key lamb cuts also edging higher. The likes of French racks are selling for US $12.30 a kilo at the moment versus US $10.70 this time last year. So some really positive developments in that market.
2: Mel Crode says lamb exports to the Middle East also improved following a restricted trading month.
1: Good news for dairy farmers too, with prices lifting at the final global dairy trade auction before the new season starts. Prices rose 0.6% this week. High Ground dairy analyst Stu Davison says farmers will be basking in a strong season, both in terms of volume and price. He says based on trends, analysts expect Fonterra's final season payout will be at least $9.70 per kilogram of milk solids.
6: So north of 2 billion kilos of milk solids for the 25-26 dairy season. And that's been supported by really impressive weather in New Zealand, good for growing grass, not so good for summertime. And that's also been driven by really strong milk prices. So we haven't had the final milk price from Fonterra to set the benchmark. We expect that in September this year. But the expectation is north of $9.70 per kilo milk solids for Kiwi farmers this season.
1: Stu Davison says the final milk payout announcement is expected in September.
2: And the company behind the West Gold Butter brand is making organisational changes, but also says it's hiring. Western Milk Products, owned by China's Yili Group, is also consulting with staff across its dairy operations about a restructuring proposal. Chief Executive of Yili's Oceania division, Alex Turnbull, says it's accelerating the shift to value-added products, and that will affect some staff.
7: If you look at what we're doing around trying to make much more high-value precision

0: natural products, that requires to have the right skills and capabilities closer to where we make it. So we're definitely making adjustments to how we set the plants up and having the right people in the right places, as well as across other parts of our business. But I think it's important, and you can please tell the world, we've got 80 vacancies across the company right now.
1: In better butter news, though, Westgold Butter came out on top in a recent Consumer New Zealand blind taste test, ranking as the best butter in New Zealand. And Alex Turnbull says its local and export business is booming, with Westgold Butter sales here increasing 40% over the past 4 years.
2: The head of the United Nations Food and Agriculture Organization has issued a warning about lower yields and tightening food supplies next year. Director General Ku Dongju has issued a warning that global fertilizer scarcity caused by disruptions in the Strait of Hormuz will lead to lower yields and tightening food supplies into 2027. He says agriculture is highly vulnerable as fertilizer application is tied to strict crop calendars that cannot easily be delayed, leading to concerns that arable yields will be down in the coming harvest year.
1: A top environmental scientist says primary industries like farming will need to balance climate change adaptation with remaining viable. The latest National Climate Change Risk Assessment highlighted major risks for pastoral agriculture and horticulture by 2050. Dr. Nick Craddock-Henry is Earth Sciences Principal Scientist. He says primary industries need to consider how they can improve resilience.
3: Agriculture and dairying, of course, make a significant economic contribution. And how do we balance that between the inputs to emissions and rising temperatures, to economic returns, with the need for adaptation in those industries? Some of those industries, as I say, are at significant risks. And how do we ensure maintaining those industries and their economic contribution while recognizing their emissions profiles and the need to adapt?
2: Farmers are facing price hikes for their Starlink broadband service. Elon Musk's satellite internet service is increasing monthly charges between 7 and 8%, according to some customers. There are concerns in the rural sector about growing reliance on Starlink in remote areas, with the ongoing phasing out of the copper wire network.
1: And finally, the countdown is on for the biggest national agricultural event on the calendar, the Mystery Creek Field Days, now in its 58th year. Chief Executive Richard Lindroos says the fuel crisis doesn't seem to be dampening the build-up, with all sites having sold out and 76 international exhibitors flying in.
4: The international delegations are the one really to watch. So they're coming here to learn about New Zealand agribusiness, our farming practices at agri-tech and our innovation. And that's something, you know, as an export nation, is very important for us to focus on.
1: Richard Lindroos says more than half of the 100,000-plus visitors come from outside the Waikato, with this year's field days taking place between June 10th and the 13th. And that's your rural news for this week.
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2: Having the right shoe is key to anything. Here at Country Life, we're scarcely without a pair of gumboots to hand. Red bands, of course. It's the same for animals too. Now I'm down in central Otago to learn about starting off on the right foot, or hoof in this case. They say a good craftsperson is only as good as their tools.
6: I'm literally just sharpening some rafts up here. It's pretty dull in central Otago.
2: That's true for farrier Bruce Barton of Barton Blacksmithing in central Otago too. Though he also brings a wealth of experience as an accomplished rider and keen horseman himself.
6: Knives are so sharp that eventually they'll wear through your pocket.
2: Today he's working with Twix, a beautiful 7-year-old paint mare, and her paddock companion Rip, short for Ripples, a 6-year-old Appaloosa thoroughbred. Bruce starts by sharpening his knives and taking off Twix's old shoes. And,
6: she does a bit of everything. A bit of cowboy challenge stuff and a bit of liberty work and all sorts.
7: So what are we doing for Twix to equip her for this all-rounded work?
6: Well, basically, you know, horses are a bit like you or I, really. If we're just mooching around the paddock or around our land, you probably don't need a pair of shoes on, but as soon as we're going out to work, we need a bit of protection on our feet, and horses are no different. So Twix has got some shoes on for a bit of protection and a bit of grip. And we're just replacing those today, so sort of every 6 weeks the feet grows under the steel shoe, and you need to take that off and trim away the excess hoof and then replace them. So that's what we're doing today. This particular mare is sort of got something a little bit special going on with her back feet when she gets a bit low in her heels there. So she's got some pads on there that help that act as a bit of an arch support. I had a horse that was one of my event horses that was unsound, and got another farrier in to have a quick look at him and try and figure out why that might be, and realised it was quite a lot not right with its feet, and that was what was causing the lameness. And so working with that farrier and the vet in conjunction, and you know, taking some x-rays and formulating a plan on how to shoe it, like a podiatry plan, you know, resulted in a sound horse after a few weeks, and that gave him my interest in it. And so the farrier, I kept on asking him, you know, different questions, and can I nail a shoe on here and there? And long story short, about 6 months later, I had an apprenticeship with him, and the rest is history, really. Yeah, did but over 4 years for my boss in Auckland, Marcel Bert Smith.
3: Yeah, it depends what work they're
2: like
3: doing.
2: It is with people, every foot, or hoof in this case, is different and requires a unique approach.
6: Guess what, we could have a running shoe on, for example.
7: What is the importance of looking after horses' feet? You know, a lot of people will see wild horses and say, oh, they don't need anything done for theirs. Why do we have to do this for domestic horses?
6: I guess the first thing on that is you've got to remember in the wild there's this fantastic thing called survival of the fittest in Darwinism. You know, natural selection takes a huge part there, and with those horses, anything that has poor conformation and poor foot quality, you know, it just simply doesn't survive. So it ends up out of the herd. In domestic, you know, use, we're breeding horses that otherwise may not have survived that process. And so we have a few extra issues to deal with the horses that we're using domestically for competition and whatnot. A lot of line breeding going on and stuff like that. You know, we've got some feet out there that need a bit more help than just being barefoot. Grip's one thing, you know, show jumpers and eventers particularly. And the horses need a bit of grip. The shoe adds that. You can add a stud to it, or like a rugby sprig. Add the grip, need some protection on their feet from the ground. Feet will break up or just wear down too much and they become foot sore. And, you know, and then thirdly, the reason we're doing this is different conformational issues. You know, if a horse has got a slightly bent limb or something like that, we can help support the limb by putting something further down on the ground and giving them a good base to work off. Yeah.
7: With every animal, I suppose it's different, and so you learn a lot from just that experience and working with different horses' feet.
6: There's two sides to working with the horses. One is obviously their behaviour and their temperament and what they'll let you do with them, and there's a lot of contorting yourself into different positions that's comfortable for the horse. And then, you know, the other side of it is conformation and foot problems, shoeing them in a way that helps them do the work that they need to do, and complements having a healthy foot, really. And there's a lot of modern technologies out there now. We're not just putting a open-heeled steel shoe on a foot. A lot of padding materials that are, you know, there to help with kind of like an arch support, I guess, you know, with caudal hoof failure issues and whatnot. Mm.
2: The old worn shoes now removed, Bruce clips the excess hoof off before filing it down further with a rasp.
6: Getting to that time of year now where the feet are starting to get pretty hard with the dry ground around here.
7: Quick file.
6: Yeah, so just rasping down what the imperfections from nipping. Quite important with horses to have the foot balanced in kind of relation to the rest of the limb. Otherwise their biomechanics aren't right and often cause a lameness.
7: Do you kind of work from front to back generally, or?
6: Oh, every bloke's a bit different. I just sort of work around the horse.
7: Sure.
6: So I'll start on one foot and generally I'll do front, back, front. But it depends on the horse and what we're trying to achieve. Some horses I'll do a pair of feet at a time and do the two fronts first and the two second. The two hind second.
7: With the shoes off, now time to reshoe.
6: Yeah, so I've got the shoes off and we'll denail them now. And looks like the front ones, even though they're only just on once, she's managed to wear them out already, so we'll reuse these hinds. And
2: with the shoes off, it's time to denail them and reuse what's not too worn by reheating it in the mobile forge attached to the back of Bruce's ute.
6: Quite quickly. So that's a LPG powered gas forge or furnace. And we just put our shoes in there and crank the gas bottle up and heat them up.
7: Does it get in there? Hot does it get in there?
6: Oh, probably get in there up to about 2,000 degrees, I guess. I haven't run a heat gun through it to like a temperature gun to check it out. But yeah, you'd get it to 1,800 pretty easy. Yeah, so yeah, they certainly get warm.
2: Shoes that can't be salvaged are dropped off at a local artist to use in his sculptures. Inside, the furnace reaches temperatures of 2,000 degrees, making the shoes more malleable when they come out so they can be fitted to each hoof.
6: So we get these shoes up to temperature and then they'll need a little level out.
7: Bit of adjusting.
6: Yep. And then we'll burn it on the foot. When we burn it on the foot, it's not a painful process or anything like that. As long as we're doing our job right, you know, you do it pretty careful. You're just giving a little touch on the foot. It gives you a little mark on the foot where you need to say cut out a clip. Fit your clips. That little bit of steel on the side of the shoe there. If you've got a little micro high spot, give that a little burn down. But it's the heat's there to help you fit more than
7: kind of almost moulding, sort of.
6: Yeah, basically. And the heat makes the shoe more malleable. So if we were hitting cold steel all day long, it'd be quite difficult to mould them. You know, heating them up just makes them. You tap them round rather than beat them round.
2: The still warm shoes are checked against the horse, sending a puff of white smoke up where it meets the hoof.
6: Of course, you smell like burning smells every time you go into the bakery at lunchtime. But
7: the hoof wall is essentially just kind of keratin, like your fingernails and hair, isn't it as well?
6: Yeah. Yeah, it's a tubular horn tied together with intertubular horn, so it's kind of like, I guess, hair follicles growing down and then all glued together. I guess like fiberglass that's not crossweave, if it was all just one straight fiber going down, might be akin to that in some respects. So now that we've, we've got that touching pretty much perfectly everywhere, and you can see that it's touching perfectly everywhere because our burn mark's nice and even. That one's done and ready to
7: stretch
6: out in some cold water.
2: They're then placed in cold water before the rough edges on the reshaped shoes are ground off and they're fitted properly on.
6: Thank you. clear out all the nail holes before we take it to the foot.
2: This is perhaps Twix's least favourite part and requires some negotiating by Bruce, as well as some contorting.
6: Twix, you're not doing it, alright? And if you do, $50 goes on the floor. So stand up. Good girl.
8: Hold this.
6: Good girl. As you can see, you sort of end up contorting yourself a bit to try and get what's comfortable for the horse.
7: Do you find that your services are very in demand? Are there a lot of farriers around? I don't imagine it's a huge number in your area, and so it leaves you pretty busy.
9: Yeah, I would say the farrier industry in general, it's pretty busy. There never seems to be, you know, too many farriers, that's for sure. And everybody is that's any good's generally got a full book. So, you know, in our area, there's two other farrier businesses in our immediate Alexandra area, and we're sort of probably doing, we've just got more staff, so we'll be doing a few more numbers. I think it doesn't matter what trade you're in. If you're a good tradesman, you'll be in hot demand. Mm.
7: How many horses do you think you'd see in a week, typically? Or how many feet, rather?
9: Probably putting shoes on all four feet on about six horses a day. And we work 5 days a week.
2: With Twix's shoes fitted, it's now time for Rip's turn. Bruce Barton I was talking to there, of Barton Blacksmith Services, working on Twix near the central Otago town of Alexandra.
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1: New Zealand actor William Kircher, who played an angry dwarf in the Hobbit trilogy, is enjoying his own patch of Middle Earth these days, when he's not performing overseas, that is. Producer Sally Round called in to meet him, and some delightfully curious chooks.
11: Now the thing about, and this is the thing about country and having animals, is they poop everywhere, which is the pain in the ass. Because we silly new people encourage them to come here and feed them here and stuff, and then we realise they're getting in the garden. And they also poop everywhere. But yes, Bard Rock, Orpington, these are leghorns, these yellow ones.
12: William Kircher, known for his role as Biffa, the ferocious-looking dwarf in The Hobbit, is looking a little less ferocious these days.
11: I do, strangely enough, feel like this is a role, like this is the gentleman farmer role that I'm taking. I'm dressed for the occasion, got my costume on.
13: Yeah, you're wearing all the khaki and the boots and the braces.
11: I know.
12: Small block farmer is a relatively new role for William, one of New Zealand's most experienced actors.
11: I scored these in the film Out of the Blue, which is about the Aramoana massacre. I played a cop. They're British Army commando boots.
12: It's late summer here on William and Nicole's farmlet on the outskirts of Featherston. But William's not completely new to rural life.
11: A huge kind of memory for me was going to my sister and brother-in-law's farm. And I still remember then, like 10 or 11, being told to go out and get the cows at 5 o'clock in the morning. And just the space of being out and the freedom of not being surrounded by houses.
13: Did you always plan on coming out to live rurally?
11: No, it just happened by accident. We were just out for a Sunday drive and it was one of those, oh, should we go and have a look at that place? There's an open home. And we drove down and Nicole said, I like this place. I said, no, I don't. It's never going to happen. We'll never get the money. The bank's never going to lend us the money. So don't get excited. Anyway, we'll go for a walk around to initially.
13: Do you think the chickens will follow us?
11: They will because they're hungry. Come on, ladies. Come on, ladies. Come along.
12: It's 15 years since William was first introduced to the character of Biffa in Peter Jackson's The Hobbit trilogy.
11: It was in the design department at Stone Street Studios. everybody was there around big table, and one by one they held up the pictures, and everybody would go, oh wow, look at that. And I saw the axe in my head and I thought, hello, I thought, I'm not going to say a hell of a lot. But what they did say in that meeting is that if we had ideas of how our character might journey through the film, that we're welcome to present those ideas to the writers, and that they would, if it worked, they would help try and incorporate it in. One of the things that can happen with head injury is people get foreign language syndrome. So I thought, oh, how about he can only speak in Kuzdul, which is the ancient dwarvish language. So we incorporated that into the story. So Kuzdul, Ifridezun Umaral, Ik feed or su kazad. And that means, ready yourselves, friends, feel the fire of the dwarves.
12: William is still acting, but also has his own unexpected journey here.
13: All neatly stacked.
12: There are trees to trim, paths to make, fruit to harvest, and animals to take care of.
11: So we're going to one day put paths in behind here, but these are over 100 years old, these pines. Look at them.
7: Yeah.
11: Aren't they glorious?
13: They are. Beautiful trees on this
11: property. Oh, look, it's just astounding. I just couldn't believe these 100-year-old trees. So here you go. There's a split post.
13: Yeah. What was it like when you first arrived?
11: Oh, all of this back here was completely overgrown. So I've recovered all of this. You couldn't even get across here. It wasn't even part of it. So this has been part of the mission.
13: So we're heading over a little bridge. Yeah.
11: Keep with everybody. It does actually say...
13: There's a water race that comes through the property. It's the old water race that...
11: It is. It's called the Longwood. It's a historic water race. And part of your responsibility is to keep it flowing and keep it clean. So we have a lovely guy comes from the council, helps out. But all of this here was completely overgrown. But you see, one day I got out my vintage tractor and I thought, I'm just going to drive through it. That's what the tractor's for. So this was all blackberries today, everything, and I just drove through it. So I've recreated, this is part of the recreation of all of this. And then we decided, hold on, we've got our own blackberries, so let's keep that. So these blackberries are just coming in.
13: We've got a blackberry
11: now.
13: Walk.
11: We've already had blackberry jam, and look at them, aren't they beautiful?
13: They're all starting to ripen now, aren't they?
11: Our first house was in Rolleston Street in Mount Cook, and it was a working man's cottage. Excuse me, eating a blackberry here. Look at that. There we go.
13: Thank you. Yum. I love blackberries.
11: Anyway, it was one of those long, narrow workmen's cottages in Wellington. It was our first house. And the it was completely broken down. But on one side of the house, there was about a 12-inch gap between that our house and the next house. It was... not semi-detached, but 12 inches, like a foot. You could just squeeze in. And on the other side, there was a pathway. And at the back, there was a teeny tiny little courtyard. And I used to sit out there with Beatrice, who was at about 2. And I would say, look at this, darling. One day, all this will be yours, as far as the eye can see, which was about 6 feet. So that was the joke. But now
13: look at it. And we just come to an open area here. How far does the land go?
11: Just back to that. That's our back paddock here. These are our sheep. They're all inside because it's been raining.
13: How long have you been here now?
11: Just coming up to 2 years. But I've been away a lot overseas working. For probably 6 months a year, easily. So I'm still discovering it all. Hello, babies. Hello, my boys. Come on. These are our sheep. They're Valais Black Nose. And they're from Switzerland.
13: They
11: which
13: are
11: ironically
13: beautiful.
11: I've been. They're all a bit dirty at the moment because it's been raining.
13: Coming up to
11: this
13: you.
11: This is Lambert. This is Wallace. He's got poo on him, so we're not talking to him at the moment. This is Dirty Harry. Hey, you Dirty Harry. What I do is I come out on my motorbike and make a joke about mustering. I'm going out to fetch the herd. Even the fact that I've got a farm bike is ridiculous. It's just an old farm bike, but I go out and get them because they get right down the back and they won't come. Okay, so this is my trusty, rusty old mud bug. Bit loud, and I use this for mustering the herd. I actually mostly use it for chasing rabbits, but don't tell anybody.
8: Away we go.

0: What's been the biggest surprise, William, about rural living for you?
1: The health aspect is a big one for me. I mean, I didn't have any particular health problems, but when you do get a little bit older and you're living on a slope, it does become hard bloody work doing stuff. So to live on the flat has been hugely good for me. And I'm doing things that I wouldn't have the ability to do there. Like I'm getting outside and I'm making things and I'm always doing something with my hands and with my brain. And like even out here where we are, I might be out here working on something, like cutting down a tree, and I realise I haven't got the right tool, and so I've got to do the march back all the way back over there to get it, which is like the length of a football field, just whatever, and then back with the tool. But that happens all the time, and I know it just sounds little, but if actually you compound that to a daily basis where you're forever walking around and doing stuff, you're called on to be physical all the time.
0: So it's been great for your health.
1: Oh, totally, because you're doing all this physical stuff that you're supposed to be doing. Bending, crouching, lifting, reaching, sideways, back and sideways. Because being an actor, it is a physical profession, you know, like you always touch upon dance, especially when you're a young actor. Even the work I do offshore on stage, it is quite physical. You know, it's hard work.
2: William's been touring overseas several months a year on a show themed around The Hobbit and Lord of the Rings. And for the first time, he's here for the nashi harvest. If you're unfamiliar with the fruit, it's a juicy style of pear.
1: And look, there's the nashi. Dilemma is, how do we get the height to actually get them? Oops. What's the...
0: Thank you.
1: Here's your lunch.
0: I'll pop it in my pocket.
1: That good morning. Mm. They are actually, you should honestly eat, they're delicious. There's my tractor shed.
0: Oh, let's have a look at your tractor.
1: Oh, now you're talking. I saw a thing on, after we'd bought this place, on YouTube, and it was another lifestyle owner. And he said, I highly recommend, if you're going to have a small lifestyle property, to get a little tractor. And I thought, actually, you'd be right. So I got myself a vintage Ferguson, Fergie, 1950. And it's fantastic. It's got turf tires, which suits this property because you can see it's like a park. And I use it heaps, and it really has come in handy. It's not only fun, but for a place like this with lots of trees, I use it all the time for lifting and pulling and, you know.
0: It's bright red.
1: It is.
0: And it's shiny, and it's just the right size.
1: And it's 1950, and it's just the right size. And they are very, very dangerous, though. It has also almost killed me about three times now through my own stupidity. Anyway, so we're moving on. We'll come back to the tractor shed. Yes, I was just astounded by the... I didn't even know that was a nashi or anything when we first looked at the place. I had no concept of
0: you
1: how much
0: fruit.
1: You didn't
0: know what you were buying?
1: No. Not in terms of the abundance of trees. And it's partly to do with this area. It's got a very high... see, that's our rabbit problem there. They're really, really bad. There's a high water table here, which means if it rains, there's pools everywhere. It's a pain in the ass. But look how everything just, you know, anchors into the ground. Beautiful old trees. Yes, that's a beautiful walnut.
0: And they're not planted.
3: Hello, ladies.
2: Nicole Chesterman Kircher is an accomplished artist too, a jazz and rock singer and singing coach. It's feeding time for the chooks.
4: Bok is a really great word. Any bocking, I repeat what they bok. So they go bok bok bok. I go bok bok bok. And then we have this entire conversation. It could last for 20 minutes.
2: The chickens help provision Nicole's roadside stall with their free-range eggs. There we go.
4: So let's just make everything gold coin or $5. So we've got half a dozen free-range, beautiful eggs for $5. All right.
5: And next we might have some, let's do nashi. I would give people different choices. So they have a smaller bag for like say $4 and then a larger bag for $5, right? It's hard times out there. And so if we can gift and make it affordable for people, as well as not competing too much with the local businesses, it's actually great. In terms of giving people and sharing, anything that I get from my money, I put into petrol or something that the house needs.
0: And you buy it locally?
5: Yes.
0: So it all goes around.
5: Of course. So nashi, what else have we got? Okay, let's do jams. When we bought this place, one of the things I had always had in my mind right from a young person is that I would like to have in my life at some point that experience of living off the land, having lots of fruit trees. And so this has come about. I think it's called manifestation. William actually built this for me. I normally have to climb up because I'm only 5'1". So we shall. This could end in absolute tragedy. Here, you hear it here now, folks. Okay, so up. There you go.
0: It's a beautiful sign.
5: It's a gorgeous sign.
0: And being right on State Highway 53 here, do you get a lot of customers?
5: I do. I get locals and I get tourists because Wellingtonians love to come to the Wairarapa to enjoy all of the good things that we have here. So, and also cars and bikes, as you can hear.
0: Do you sing more sort of country songs now? Or?
5: I do, and there's been so many funny sayings, you know, like, what is it, hen picking, William?
1: Well, we've discovered all these, since we've had hens, we've discovered just how in popular culture they have permeated, for obvious reasons, because they've always lived with us, hen picking and flying the coop, and we've come up with all these sayings.
5: Yeah, and they totally make sense now.
1: Birds of a feather stick together.
5: Bird-brained, although I refuse to accept that. They're intelligent.
0: Are you weaving these into your music?
5: No, not yet. Although, coming back to your question, yes, I am really digging country music, but I have actually for a while. So country music is, it stems from a very Celtic and folky experience all across the planet, right? And so more than ever now, having experienced country life for the past 2 years, I do understand and really get the depth of the love and the fun and the, but you know, then you go into the blues and of course then you get another whole thing. And I love the blues as well. I'm going to be

0: Nicole sings on stage regularly, and gigs lately have included the local race day. As for William's acting, rural life's been good for that too.
1: There's something to do with the relaxation and the feeling of openness that has already translated to my work. I don't have that kind of need of want anymore. It's to do with taking away the precious pressures of city living, city life. It's added a relaxation to my work because I've got this to come home to. So I carry that with me, you know, into the audition room, for example. I don't have a kind of a feeling of need and want and anxiety. I have a feeling of, I know that I just have to be completely truthful and be myself. And the older you get as an actor, the more you actually realise just how much incredible honesty it does take. It sounds obvious, but as you get older, you lose all of the tricks that you have, and it comes back to actually just being very, very, very honest on camera, which the camera loves, by the way.
2: Your body is more at ease, and
1: that's right.
2: And it translates through to your performance.
1: That's right. And I'm coming home to sheep and chickens and green, and imagine having your own private park. It is just unbelievable. I still think that this is actually like an Airbnb. Honestly, I come out sometimes and I think somebody else must own this and we're just staying here.
2: Does it feel a bit like your own Middle Earth?
1: That's exactly right. We want to Middle Earth it. It is actually a little bit of Middle Earth.
3: Actor William Kircher. You also heard from his wife, Nicole Chesterman Kircher. Sally was talking to them on their lifestyle block just outside Featherston in Wairarapa. Well, that's it for another episode of Country Life. It's been great to have your company.
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0: RNZ National, there you go, Country Life, and that's my favourite time of the week. And it will be back again this time next week. Actually, no, I love Country Life, but not as much as I love Susie and me on a Saturday morning.
1: You have to say that, though.
2: Good catch there.
0: Good, very, very good save.
3: Best theme tune, though. That's the best bit of the week. Listening to the Country Life theme tune.
0: I just love it. So many people just, and I think because, it's funny, isn't it? It's our country calendar on the wireless, and I never get to see Country Calendar on the TV because I don't watch the TV much anymore.
2: The guitar medley is gold.
0: Yeah. Yeah.
2: We're going to have lots of music this hour, this morning. We're going to be speaking to the winner of the best country music song, and also RNZ's own concert, Brian Crump, cheapest, is going to be performing with his choir.
0: Oh, he is quite the performer, isn't he, Brian?
3: Yeah. He sure is, yeah. The Doubtful Sounds are going to be live in Wellington. I think there's going to be about 20 of them in the studio. Yeah.
0: Will there be any room left for you?
3: No, I'll be outside, probably. No, I'm really looking forward to this because we're talking to Brian about his new podcast, Crump's Classical Conversations, and we said to him, well, go on, can you bring the choir in as well? It'd be really fun. He said yes, so that's good.
0: Okay, careful what you wish for. Mm-hmm. That is going to be fun, though. I love a good sing-along, and I said earlier I was really looking forward to hearing the choir. Don't you think there's something about... I'm a bit of a belter. I mean, you can hear I've got quite a booty kind of voice. So I'd be ideal for stage shows if there are any producers, directors listening. Mm-hmm. Ideal for on stage because I'm very loud, very voluminous. And isn't it such a wonderful feeling? And don't you feel good after you've had a big loud sing? I reckon it's better than the gym.
3: I think so. It's actually very physical. Interesting that you pull those two things together because it's a very physical job. You know, if you're a full-on opera singer or whatever, it's a full workout.
0: But I'm thinking the endorphins that get released must really tip the scales.
3: Oh, I think so. But what do you reckon, Mihi?
2: Brian has such an incredible voice, and I'm wondering, is he bass or baritone?
0: That's
2: probably a question we're going to ask.
0: He's a very talented man. He can probably sort of do whatever's required.
2: Exactly.
3: Yeah, absolutely. So looking forward to that. Lots and lots coming up also on Saturday morning, shortly.
0: Thank you, girls. See you soon.
3: Thank
0: very
3: you.
0: Soon. RNZ News at 8. Kia ora, good morning. I'm Alison Leonard. Activists release from Israeli custody after being detained on a flotilla trying to bring aid to Gaza say they were subjected to abuse, with at least 15 reporting sexual assaults, including rape. Israel says it's deported all of the detained activists, including three New Zealanders. Germany says some of its nationals had been injured and that some accusations were serious without giving further details. Israel's prison service denies the accusations, and Reuters news agency was not able to verify them independently. The foreign minister of the Democratic Republic of Congo says the authorities are ramping up efforts to educate communities affected by the Ebola outbreak. Angry relatives set fire to a hospital where a family member had died. Health workers had refused to release the body because of potential contamination. Jean Kaseya is the Director General of Africa Centres for Disease Control and Prevention.
4: It's really unfortunate to have a young person who passed on due to this disease. We need to know, and we need to make it clear to people that they cannot, when someone pass on, they cannot take the body and do what they were doing in the past. Now, we need to have the dignified funerals without touching the body.
0: The insurer AIA says its latest claims data shows people with health insurance are using it earlier and more often. Pressure on the public system is causing long wait times and increasing the cost of care. AIA's chief customer officer, Maddie Sherlock, says they paid out $177 million in medical claims last year, up $10 million on 2024.
5: So we are seeing more people seek private diagnosis and treatment earlier because of public wait times. People are really looking for certainty and fast access to care, particularly when the illness that they're presented with is time critical.
0: Maddie Sherlock says one of the biggest drivers for claims is heart disease. Parliamentary services say it's strengthening its security capability. The comments come as it confirms a shake-up affecting office security and staffing gaps inside its cyber team. Penny Smith reports.
1: The agency says the unit overseeing CCTV and electronic access for MPs' electorate offices has been merged into a broader office support team. At the same time, Parliament's cyber security operation has been without a permanent manager since December, while two senior IT managers who left late last year are still been replaced. Parliamentary Services says teams responsible for precinct security, intelligence monitoring, and MPs' personal security remain intact.
0: Wellington's mayor says he had no prior warning of the government's plan to slash public service jobs. The government says it will save $2.4 billion by cutting 8,700 jobs and using AI. Andrew Little says governments have been talking about better harnessing technology for many years.
6: Specifically saying AI is going to help is a pretty contemporary thing to say. It's not clear what ministers mean when they say they want to use more AI in government, because that on its own is a pretty meaningless statement.
0: Andrew Little says he will meet with the Finance Minister, Nicola Willis, next month to discuss the likely effect of the job cuts on the capital's economy. The head of a global bank has apologised after describing employees whose jobs are vulnerable to being replaced by artificial intelligence as lower value human capital. Bill Winters of Standard Chartered told a recent news conference that thousands of likely job cuts at the bank wasn't about cost cutting, but replacing, in some cases, lower value human capital with financial capital and the investment capital. In a subsequent social media post, he says he is sorry for his wording, which had caused upset to some colleagues. He says he was committed to helping staff cope with accelerating change. Standard Chartered employs over 80,000 people. Stephen Colbert's final edition of The Late Show in the United States featured a slew of cameo appearances, including Sir Paul McCartney, who performed on the same stage with the Beatles back in 1964. Colbert ended an 11-year tenure in which he had become a vocal critic of President Donald Trump. Colbert told viewers the show had been a joy machine.
7: We call it the joy machine because to do this many shows, it has to be a machine.
8: Yeah.
7: But the thing is, if you choose to do it with joy, it doesn't hurt as much when your fingers get caught in the gears.
0: CBS Television has denied bowing to political pressure in cancelling the program after 33 years. The Scooter Safari is marking 10 years this year. The endurance event from Christchurch to Hokitika will see 250 scooters on State Highway 73 this morning. It has been held every second year since 2009 to raise money for the Cancer Society. Southern Cancer Society's head of funding, John A. Warhurst, says it has grown into a sellout event.
9: So the first Scooter Safari saw 35 riders and they raised $13,000. Fast forward to today, the event has exploded in popularity. And this year is expected to raise over $400,000 with 250 riders and a waiting list. In fact, it definitely sells out. I think this year we sold out within one day.
0: Janet Warhurst says the Scooter Safari has raised $2.2 million for the Cancer Society since 2009. That's the news. Now with sport, here's Daniel Gilhooly.
10: An injury to fullback Will Jordan has put a cloud over the Crusaders' Super Rugby Pacific win over the Chiefs in Christchurch last night. Jordan hobbled off late in the 36-32 thriller, sealed by captain David Harvilli's late try, which ensures the defending champions will qualify for the playoffs. Coach Rob Penny says there's uncertainty over the All Blacks' test star Jordan, who had just returned from 6 weeks out with a calf problem.
11: We've got our fingers and toes and everything else crossed that, you know, the outcome for Will this week is really positive. He's such a great professional, he'll do everything he can.
10: It was the first loss in 2 months for the second place Chiefs. The Brumbies beat the Waratahs 21-14 to guarantee their place in the playoffs. Liam Lawson was forced from the track with a hydraulic problem at this morning's Formula One Canadian Grand Prix practice session. Lawson only completed 5 laps for Racing Bulls and clocked the 18th fastest time. Championship leader Kimi Antonelli was quickest for Mercedes. Team New Zealand's two boats share second place after the opening day of the America's Cup preliminary regatta in Italy. The women and youth team of Italian syndicate Luna Rossa won 2 of the 3 races. It was the first competitive day of sailing ahead of next week's battle for the Old Mug. Tennis player Lulu Sun has missed a place in the singles main draw for the French Open after losing to American Claire Liu in the final round of qualifying. And it's been a big day in English football. Manager Pep Guardiola has confirmed he's leaving Manchester City, ending a decade of success. Across town, Manchester United have appointed Michael Carrick as their permanent manager after he helped turn around this season's fortunes as the interim boss. And England will head to next month's World Cup without big-name midfielders Phil Foden and Cole Palmer after they missed the cut for manager Thomas Tuchel's squad. Koina ngā pūrongo, hākina kina.
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12: Do we know why this couple are so prolific? 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
13: It does. 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
0: We're on air on rnz.co.nz and we're also on the TV, Freeview Channel 50. Here is the short forecast from Met Service until midnight. Northland, Auckland and Coromandel, cloudy periods and a few showers. Waitomo to Manawatu, Bay of Plenty and the Central High Country, mainly fine. Gisborne to Wairarapa, also Horowhenua, Kapiti Coast to Wellington, cloudy periods and the odd shower. Buller, Grey, Marlborough and Nelson, cloudy periods, the isolated showers, especially about the ranges. Westland, fine today. Canterbury, cloudy at times. Patchy drizzle about the foothills at night. Otago, Southland and Fiordland, partly cloudy, isolated showers about Southland, Clutha and Fiordland. And the Chatham Islands, cloudy periods and a few showers. And the Met Service forecast for the main centres today until midnight for Auckland, cloudy periods, a few showers, easterlies and a high today of 20. Tauranga, cloudy periods, the odd shower, light easterlies and a high of 19. Hamilton, fine apart from patchy morning fog, light winds, high of 19. Wellington mostly cloudy, the odd shower clearing this afternoon as fine spells develop. Northerlies turn southerly this morning and a high today Wellington of 14. Christchurch, some areas of morning fog clearing to fine with cloud developing this evening, light winds, afternoon easterlies and a high of 16. Dunedin, cloudy periods, morning frosts in sheltered places, southwesterlies dying out early evening and a high of 14 degrees. You're with RNZ National. It is almost 8:10. News and weather again at 9:00.

0: Hihi kei ngā wai, whakatere tāne whao te motu, tēnā koutou. Welcome to Saturday Morning with Susie Ferguson and me, Mihi Ngārangi Forbes. Lots and lots of kaupapa in our kite this morning, Susie.
1: Aye, it's a packed show, Mihi. Kia ora te whānau. Lovely to have you with us on RNZ National. First this morning, the woman who lost half her family on the ill-fated sub-dive to the Titanic wreck, Christine Dawood, is live with us next.
0: Plus, warfare and mistrust are fueling Ebola's deadly spread as doctors fight an outbreak with no guaranteed vaccine. We go straight to the WHO.
1: Also, comedian Alan Davis returning to stand-up after a decade. He joins us later.
0: Yeah, living with the BRCA1 cancer gene. Our guest after nine explains how she navigated family and the weight of inherited risk.
1: And we talk the traitors and folklore fiction with author Rachel King.
0: Saddle up for the winner of Best Song at the New Zealand Country Music Honours later in the show.
1: And our RNZ concert brings us music as well. Our very own Brian Crump in the studio after 11 o'clock.
0: Looking forward to that. Plus travel etiquette. When it comes to greetings, do you hongi, kiss the cheek? Is it two kisses or one, left or right? When in Rome or Rotorua, do you do what the locals do? Let us know. What about you?
1: Sometimes in some parts of France, it's either three or four kisses on the cheek.
0: Really?
1: So it means that saying hello takes a long time.
0: Left or right?
1: Both.
0: Guided by the locals?
1: Just keeps going and going.
0: Let us know your stories. Text us on 2101 or email saturdayrnz.co.nz.
1: Well, the story of our first guest this Saturday morning is almost unimaginable. Christine Dawood lost her husband, Shahzada, and 19-year-old son, Suleiman, in 2023 when they were diving to the wreck of the Titanic on board the doomed Titan submersible. Initially, a rescue mission was launched when communication was lost with the sub. And in a media frenzy, the world watched the harrowing tragedy unfold in real time, counting down the 96 hours worth of oxygen on board. Well, Christine, a psychologist and philanthropist, had given up her seat on the Titan for her son. And Christine joins us now. Kia ora, good morning. Thank you for being with us.
2: Good morning.
1: You almost went on the Titan submersible. Why was it that you gave up your spot for your son?
2: Because Suleiman loved being with his dad and they loved doing trips together.
1: Going to the
2: creating memories.
1: Yeah, going to the Titanic must have been absolutely the trip of a lifetime. When did you first find out that diving to the wreck was even possible?
2: It was during COVID and I saw an ad on Instagram and didn't even believe it. Asked my travel agent if that is real because it looked fake. And they said, yeah, it's possible. And they connected us with the people at Ocean Gate.
1: What was it about the Titanic that had so captured your family?
2: We went to the 100-year anniversary of the sinking of the Titanic. We went to the exhibition, and it was just a really well-done exhibition. And since then, there was just, interest in there.
1: So you end up being able to book this trip. Tell me about how that came about.
2: What do you mean? After I booked with the travel agent?
1: Yeah, you booked it with the travel agent. I think you had to wait some time before you were actually able to make the journey?
2: Simply because it was COVID and we didn't want to be kind of trapped on a ship with other people who might get the, get the virus. And therefore, and then Suleiman turned 18 and then the next year we went because he was so excited that he would want to go.
1: Tell me about the journey getting out to the right part of the North Atlantic. You were on board a ship called the Polar Prince. What was that like?
2: Quite rustic. I haven't been in a bunk bed since my student days. So that was definitely interesting. So quite a rustic

0: the fish as well, and obviously of the wreck itself. And Suleiman took his Rubik's cube and wanted to do a record down there to solve the Rubik's cube at the biggest depth.
1: Tell us a little bit about the submersible itself. It had a pretty big window that you were going to be able to see out of, but also be able to take photographs as well. Tell us, what did it look like?
0: Well, it was like a cyclops. It was just a big round window with, I think, plexiglass, and so it also magnified a little bit. And so it only one person per at a time could really sit in front of it to take pictures. And so I'm sure they must have argued on who will be the first one to take the pictures.
1: As they climbed aboard, tell me about those, what turned out to be the final moments that you saw them.
0: Shazada gave me a big, big smile, and Suleiman was listening to people around him, following instructions, and was giving me a shy smile. And then they went on the Zodiac and drove to the platform where the submersible was held.
1: What was the first indication that you began to realize that things were not going according to plan?
0: Well, when they lost comms and, when they lost communication, that was obviously the first indication.
1: What did you think when you first heard that?
0: It was said so flippantly that I didn't quite realize it at that time. So it took a moment for me to register, and then I went up to the bridge to check what's actually going on. And then they confirmed that they lost communication.
1: But that in itself was not unusual or worrying initially?
0: Everybody thought that they're just stuck and that they're going to come back up.
1: So at that stage, what was going through your head?
0: Well, praying that they come up and that they will be found, that they will have the wit and the experience to come up on their own before we even need the rescue, because the rescue distances were very vast and everything took a very long time. So I was hoping that they would manage it somehow to lose weight and just come back up.
1: But things change, and the sub was declared officially missing. What was it like when you heard that piece of news?
0: Like a gut punch. That was quite a surreal. Yeah. I don't wish anybody to be told ever to that their loved ones are missing.
1: Is it a bit like an avalanche coming towards you? You can see it, but you can't quite feel it yet.
0: That came later. That it is you're standing on that cliff, right? And you see the devastation coming towards you, but you don't want. Well, you're trapped, and all you want is to get out, but you have nowhere to go.
1: And you were literally trapped because you're on board the ship, on board the Polar Prince. Who else is on the ship? And give us a flavour of what it was like to be on the ship.

0: Well, there was the Ocean Gate crew, and then there was obviously the crew from the ship itself, from Apollo Friends. And it was a very... The people were very kind, and they were very caring, to be honest. So it was... How to describe it? It was almost like... The people who were with us, they were seasoned people on the ocean. So their perception of a crisis is very different than maybe a regular person. They you know, when you're on the ocean and the weather comes in, then they have to deal with it if they want to or not. So the majority was very calm and very empathetic. So there was no panic on that ship. So it felt all the way, it was tense and it was intense, but all in all, it was still calm because everybody was focusing.
1: What was some of the best advice that you were given as you were on the ship and as the minutes began to stretch into hours?
0: On the ship. Okay, on the ship, I think the best advice was to not look at the media and social media. And I immediately closed down my social media and I switched off all my notifications so I didn't look at the media.
1: Did you realize already at that point that this was a story that the media was following along at the same time?
0: Well, I became aware of it because I was obviously in contact with the family and with the rest of the family and with my friends, and they obviously mentioned it, but I tried to stay away as much as I could.
1: You're listening to RNZ National this morning. Our guest is Christine Daywood, who's written a book called 96 Hours, A Wife and Mother's Desperate Search for the Lost Titan Sub. We're talking about the Titanic dive and the catastrophic happenings, how it went so badly wrong. You're a psychologist. I was interested in the book, Christine, that you put some of your training to good use. Tell me a little bit about how you began to introduce some psychological techniques to help people as this search unfolded.
0: Well, I guess the first thing one is like when a crisis hit, my to go to is helping others. So that helps me. And therefore, I try to help others in the crisis. And one of the techniques was breathing techniques, mindfulness, meditations, and these sort of things. Because breathing in itself can be very calming. It can reduce your heart rate. It can reduce the anxiety you feel. And therefore, it can be very helpful for you to think clearer. And obviously, we all needed to keep a clear head in order to, well, try to get them up.
1: As those hours began to stretch out and stack up, how did the search unfold and how was the atmosphere on the boat beginning to become more tense?
0: I mean, obviously, like the more hours passed, we were all aware that the oxygen was reducing, right? So the 96 hours, like the title of my book, is obviously those 96 hours of oxygen they had initially. And I mean, there are many techniques where you can also, through breathing and through medication they had on board, you could have hopefully extended those hours, but these were the initial hours. And the more passed, the more we became aware that it's crucial that we get them up, because they were, well, we were fearing that they were slowly suffocating.
1: What was going through your head about how your husband and son would be faring if they were indeed trapped on this submersible?
0: It was awful. It was terrible. It was absolutely, yeah. Those are not pretty thoughts. I mean, I was very worried, and I went into a very dark place and tried to compartmentalize, but didn't quite work.
1: Take us into the moment when you realized that they weren't going to come back, if you can.
0: We were sitting in one of the rooms on the ship, and the Coast Guard told us that a catastrophic event happened, and yeah, needless to say that these are like one of my two hated words now. So it was just absolutely devastating. But in a way also, at least we knew what happened. At least we knew that we can get them up now, but unfortunately not the way we wanted them to get up.
1: Was there anything that you were able to take comfort in at that time?
0: We received a lot of kindness. We received a lot of prayers. People messaging us that they were praying, even though through the whole rescue situation, people were sending prayers and messages that they're thinking of them, and just wonderful words, comforting words, and after as well. There were a few nasty comments here or there, but the majority of people were very, very kind, and I felt very, very blessed that there are a lot of good people who supported us, and that there was a lot of love around us.
1: I'm really sorry about what happened to your husband and your son, and also then what happened to your family, because these things don't happen in isolation.
0: No. Mm-hmm.
1: You had to pack their bags to leave the ship. Finding yourself in what you call the after, what can you tell us about the experience of the early days, weeks of the grief and grieving for two very close but very different relationships?
0: Very different. Very different. One of the challenges was because everybody just put them together. And so it was very difficult to grieve for one and not the other, because they were everywhere, they were mentioned together. But there were two people. There were just not one person. And well, coming off the ship was really, really hard. And it was really, I mean, on the one hand, as I said, the family was there, and I was so grateful that somebody else then was just like organizing stuff that I didn't have to think about, you know, I don't know, going somewhere. I just had to follow, don't think. I was numb. I was so numb, and everything was a blur. I mean, thinking back, everything is like a black hole, right? I mean, there was just so much pain that it was difficult to remember anything, really. And yet I had a lot of people around me who really supported us. And And I will be forever grateful for that.
1: Yeah, how do you begin to put a life together in this circumstance? How do you come to terms with this? Do you come to terms with this?
0: Not really. I don't think that I will ever come to terms with it. But so I also don't like the term moving on, because that implies that you leave something behind. But I prefer to say I'm moving forward with them, because they will always be in my heart, right? So, and I'm like, I'm moving with them. And then in their names and with them in my heart, I'm trying to now build something new, something I hope they would be proud of, to help others, trying to create a healing center for trauma and loss to help other people who experienced similar. Just, I had a lot of help, I had a lot of support, I had a lot of love, but I also know that a lot of people are not as fortunate. And I just want to create a safe haven for people to arrive and be able to breathe again. Because I think that was the one thing that was really difficult, to breathe once we were back home, because everything was just, my whole body was tense. I felt like I'm suffocating. I mean, obviously has to do with how they died. And it's like, you have to find something that gets you back out of bed again, because for many weeks I just didn't want to get out of bed.
1: I think a lot of people would understand why you were feeling like that. And finding a purpose, as you say, establishing a trauma centre. Did it help to write the book, to lay it all out?
0: Yes and no. Initially, I just wrote it down, like journaling, because I also had a therapist myself. You know, one cannot, you know, do the therapy on oneself. So, and they said, well, you have to journal. So therefore, I wrote everything down. I wrote all my emotions down. I wrote my thoughts down. I wrote, you know, everything. And it was becoming more and more. And at some point, then I felt like, okay, maybe there's a story I want to tell others. And, you know, and that's how it started. So it started very cathartic. But towards the end, it became way hard. And, you know, I had to talk about it, and I had to confront myself more and more about it. And so that phase was actually really difficult, the editing phase. Because I had to read it over and over again. So I had to relive the trauma over and over again. And but in a way, it also helped me, because, yeah, it was like my very own exposure therapy.
1: What was it like as well, hearing some of the details which emerged during the inquiry, particularly about the cavalier way that safety was regarded by Stockton Rush on the submersible and Ocean Gate, the company?
0: It was hard, way hard. But I'm grateful to the US Coast Guard. They were so human. Like, they didn't treat this just as a case. They treated, like, they took that case really personal. And they kept us in the loop, and they kept making sure that we are always informed, that we will be the first, that we always were the first one who got news when they found something else. And I was very grateful, and that helped so much with whatever news there were, because they would inform us and tell it to us in a very human, very gentle way. I never felt like, I always felt that they were trying to break news to us gently, and then we had a bit of time to digest it before then, you know, the media storm would come up again, and therefore I felt like they held my hand through the process, and that was really helpful to me.
1: How do you choose how to respond to this? Because you don't sound angry or bitter. You sound sad.
0: I don't want to be.
1: But you don't want to be anger. You don't want to be angry or bitter.
0: No, I don't want to be angry. Because it's not going to bring them back. And it's certainly not going to help my mental health. I'm sad, and, well, I do have phases where I'm angry, but I don't want it to take over my life, because I rather concentrate on helping others, because, I don't know, I believe in the good in people, so I don't want to be angry.
1: I think you have a pretty big Titanic made of Lego that's in your kitchen, if it's still there. I think it's made of about 9,000 bricks. Tell me a bit about the Titanic in your kitchen.
0: So Sullivan made that like maybe a year before we went, during COVID, and we actually made a cupboard. So he designed a cupboard for it himself, so that it would be displayed properly, because it needed, because we have a dog who is spatially zero aware. His tail destroys everything. So we needed something behind glass. So he designed a cupboard just for it. And so when the cupboard then came after the accident, I was like, so then the decision was, what do I do with the Titanic, and what do I do with the cupboard? Should I just throw it and like destroy the cupboard? And at some point we just decided, well, we made it, so might as well put it there where it belongs. And it feels like part of him is like with us every time I look at it.
1: How do you think of your husband and son now?
0: I miss them. I do miss them. But I can look at their pictures now and smile, and I can concentrate on the positive memories and all the laughter and how much they bugged me. And, you know, my husband could also irritate me, but that's okay after 20 years of marriage. And it's just, I think I can remember them as humans. Like, I'm not putting them on a pedestal. But yeah, I'm missing them a lot.
1: I'm so sorry. I'm so sorry about what happened to your husband and to your son and to your whole family. But Christine, extraordinary the way that you are pushing on to try to help other people. I think a lot of people will, that will resonate with a lot of people as an extraordinary way to turn a tragedy to good.
0: Well, I think everybody has to find their new identity, right? So it's when you lose one person, let alone two people, I mean, that redefines your whole being, your whole identity. And finding new purpose and a new identity is not easy. And I also know that for a lot of people, they really struggle to do that. And it took me also like a long time to redirect my thoughts from the thought that of what I lost versus what I still can do. And it's not easy to do that alone. So community is a very important part.
1: It sure is. Thank you very much for your time, Christine. It's been a real privilege to talk to you this morning on RNZ National. Christine Dawood there. Her book is called 96 Hours, A Wife and Mother's Desperate Search for the Lost Titan Sub, and it was her her husband, Shahzada, and her 19-year-old son, Suleiman, who she lost while they were diving to see the wreck of the Titanic. It is 19 minutes to nine.
2: Gosh, Susie, hanging on every word there. What an incredible woman. And courageous of her to share that story, and it's a privilege to have heard it through her words. I particularly like the moving forward with them. Sounds hopeful.
1: Yeah.
2: In such tragic circumstances. A bit of feedback coming in on that interview. This one from Doug in Cambridge. I'm listening carefully to your guest, and unfortunately I can relate in some way to her loss. My wife passed away just 3 years ago, and in a short time after that I lost a brother, an elder sister, and in November 2025, our only son in Australia. For the last 3 years, I've not been able to go to their families, as I can no longer travel because of Parkinson's disease. I have discovered the depth of friendship locally, and it saved me. I am well looked after, but it was a tough time. Thank you, Doug, for sharing that. Kia roha, kia koe. Coming up after nine, stand-up comedian Alan Davis. And if you know you could pass on a potentially fatal gene, would you have children? Those interviews coming up later in the program. But now the World Health Organization is warning that violence is impeding efforts to contain the deadly Ebola outbreak in the Democratic Republic of Congo after protesters demanding the return of an Ebola victim's body set fire to a treatment centre. The number of suspected cases in the DRC has reached 750. The WHO's head of emergency preparedness for Africa is Dr. Dick Chamla. He told me the outbreak is evolving extremely fast in a part of DRC where parts of Ground Zero, Ituri province, is run by militia.
3: And our worry of this outbreak are actually two mostly. I think one is the context in which the outbreak has taken place. Ituri province, it is at the border with Uganda and South Sudan, and it is a place in which has the conflict, presence of armed, actually militia, and it's a place also in which it is at the border with another province with the name, actually, North Kivu, in which it is under under a control of non-state actor with the name M23. As a result, the conflict, it's really interfering with outbreak investigation, with also interfering with our normal operation to support. It isn't true. We have a lot of unknowns. The first thing is that we don't really have a clarity on the timelines of this outbreak. And we've learned from a previous outbreak of Ebola in Africa, particularly in Western Africa, 2014 to 2016, in which at the time we detected delayed, the scope of that outbreak, it was so severe in which a lot of people died, and it took us over 2 years and a half to control it. Here now we suspect maybe the outbreak started even probably 2 months before. As a result, I think the number of people who have been infected and the number of close contacts, it is really large in a way that we don't know to which extent it has spread. And I think you have heard already that there was one American who has contacted Ebola there. And please imagine if he wouldn't be developing symptoms in the DRC and he would have taken a flight to the United States. Asymptomatic at that time and started to have symptoms in the United States. And actually, we'll be actually talking another issue.
2: Yeah, you're dealing with conflict on your borders, dangerous situations, and, you know, impossible to know what the lead-in time has been in terms of the detection. What is the situation with any vaccines? Also, are people trusting of aid workers is there misinformation and disinformation at the moment?
3: Excellent question, because here's a different strain of Ebola virus we're talking about. It's called the Bundibugyo Ebola. And we do not have a vaccine of that. We only have a vaccine for the commonly appearing Ebola strain, in which is called Zaire. However, and yesterday we have identified two vaccine candidates in which probably they will provide hope. However, the problem is all of these two candidates are at the preclinical stage, and until we have a clear efficacy data and animal data and really understand its efficacy, it will take us up to 9 months. Now the people, are they trusting the aid worker? It's a problem. Today, example, there had been reports from our staff in the field that they've been starting to see a community resistance. And even in some setting, they started to even have attacks on health infrastructure in which is supporting Ebola. And the last thing is denial, because some people, they feel they don't agree on the positive test. As a result, there have been some elements of the violence, and it's actually adding another complexity.
2: It is such a large country. Who is most at risk? Are we talking about the elderly or the young? And how far could the virus travel? You spoke about the person in the United States who has tested positive. What should we be planning?
3: Yeah, as you know, American, and he's also a doctor, a surgeon, actually. So we were able to organize the medevac. So we evacuated him. He's now in German, so he will be there for the treatment. However, the local population do not have option, actually, of the medevac to Germany. Okay? As a result, it is actually our worry more. Now, who is at risk? We were able to conduct WHO, the World Health Organization was able to conduct the modeling of understanding what are the probabilities of spillovers. And we've realized there are almost 5 provinces in DRC in which at the moment are at the highest risk. And the problem is out of those 5 provinces, actually 2 provinces are under non-state actors. It seems malicious. Okay, therefore it brings issues of access there. However, there's also spillover probability, highest in Uganda, in which you have already heard it. There is a case, 2 cases confirmed there as well. And another country in which also at highest risk is actually South Sudan. So everybody is at risk, either you're old or you're young, because it's virus in which you contact it by touching the bodily fluid of the person who has it. And the incubation period is the same. Of course, the elderly, maybe an under 5, they might have a progression of this disease. It might be probably faster. However, oftentimes the outcome, it really depends how quickly you have identified, how quickly you've been able actually to take care of them.
2: Do you have enough medical supplies? Are there enough testing kits?
3: One of our strategies in a WHO is to create strategic stockpiles for all diseases or high threat pathogens. And for DRC, I think we already say it is a country in which has been having repeated Ebola outbreaks. Therefore, we stockpiled the laboratory. A problem we had that we stockpiled the laboratory reagents and the cartridges for Zaire strain. And here is actually a different strain. As a result, now we are starting procurement processes for specific cartridges in which to be able to identify a virus. Therefore, yes, there are challenges there. However, to answer you specifically, yes, we need additional resources as usual. We are developing our strategic preparedness and response plan, in which it will tell us precisely how much is a gap and actually how much we'll be needing to respond properly in terms of resources. I'm glad, though, there are a number of donors who have come up. FCDO of the UK has already pledged resources. We have also other mechanisms we are trying to explore. However, any help at this time will be appreciated. And also, we need to disseminate that information to the population, because we are seeing some clips in which how the home care of the people who have started to develop Ebola symptom is really substandard. There are also issues of the burial, because Africa has traditions, and the tradition, if someone dies, everyone is coming, they're surrounding them. And the issue is, we really, really have to communicate on that properly. As a result, in short, resources are not enough, and there wouldn't be enough at the moment, because we expect, as a WHO, it might be a very large outbreak.
2: We have the same situation here in New Zealand. We have tangi, which are funerals for Māori, and everyone comes and sits and touches and, you know, connects with the person who has passed. How are those communities responding to changing their practices?
3: Highly resistant. And also the element of rumours everywhere in the WHO, we call it infodemics. I was really astonished in a way, because someone told us in the field that he's so surprised. Ituri province is always under attacks of rebels, of militias, and there's no any international organization which has come here to rescue them. And now there's Ebola, everyone is coming. So we have to overcome that, because for them, they don't understand that Ebola virus have a potential for international spread. And as a WHO, we are custodians of international health regulations, in which the sole aim is to limit international spread of the diseases. As a result, we have to explain more.
2: Yes,
3: please go ahead.
2: Yeah, what is the possibility of the global spread?
3: Yeah, honestly speaking, because now we don't know a lot, I wouldn't be really surprised we might have importation of the cases here and there, probably globally, because the epicenter of the outbreak is in Ituri province. And Ituri province has an airfield there in its capital city of the capital city of Ituri province is called the Bunia. Now, if we don't know actually when this outbreak started, and maybe there had been some few contacts who have taken flights from there, and honest, we don't know actually where they are, because we clearly understand our contact list is not really actually complete. And we also don't know, or we haven't created the transmission chains. As a result, it can be anywhere. However, from our probabilities, we've really prioritized probabilities in Africa, but it is an area in which we have illegal mines there happening of cottons and other things. And we have a lot of international actors as well. Others coming illegally, others yes, legally, but there is a lot of activity there. There's a presence of militia as well. Therefore, there's a lot of movement there, from there to outside the country. However, at the moment, our probability estimates of spillover, we've only prioritizing the countries around, and actually Africa is large. And now our advice is really to say, strengthen your ports of entries. The temperature check, okay? Try to have isolation capabilities.
2: Has the US cuts to aid funding affected your ability to respond? And what more could the international global community be doing?
3: Yes, I wouldn't deny that the US, the withdrawal from WHO, the reduction of overseas development aid has had an impact of on our ability to do early detection and actually helping our member states to have an early response. And my plea is that at this moment, I always believe every dollar counts. As a result, it's true, if there is any government, an international agency, a philanthropist, private sectors who are willing to help us in the fight of this Ebola, it will be highly appreciated. Actually, number two, we have to ensure laboratory capacity in our member states are strengthened. Number three, enhance surveillance. Because now the disease in the DRC, however, there's a higher probability of spillover to the neighboring countries. Therefore, it's a priority four is the readiness now to other countries around the DRC. And the readiness here, we are talking about, for instance, in the ports of entry, a temperature screening at the airports, in the ground crossing, etc. It's critical. Mm. And then the last one, I would say, is awareness. The messaging is so important. Help us in the TV, in the radio. Simple message, protect yourself.
2: Dr. Chamla, thank you so much for your time. Take care.
3: I really appreciate that. And stay well there.
2: You too.
3: In the cold New Zealand.
2: Yeah, you too. Take care. And that is the WHO's Head of Emergency Preparedness for Africa, Dr. Dick Chamla. It is 8:57 a.m.
1: Lots still to come up on Saturday morning here on RNZ National. On the other side of the news, we will be talking with stand-up comedian Alan Davis, who's bringing a show here for the first time in 10 years. Also, Lonely Planet's Jessica Lockhart's with us. What are your pet peeves about travel? Airline seats, perhaps, and who might recline them or not? 2101 to get in touch. And if you get in touch, the best story that we get, we're going to give you a book. Another one of our guests, Rachel King, has a new book out, Song of the Saltings. So 2101 if you would like a copy of that book. Now, a touch of music. Of course, the Country Music Awards took place last night in Gore. One of the winners on the show later. This, though, a runner-up for Best Country Song, Neon Cowgirl by Tammy Nielsen. Neon.

0: RNZ News at 9. Kia ora, good morning. I'm Alison Leonard. Organisers of a flotilla trying to bring aid to Gaza say at least 15 activists released from Israeli custody are reporting sexual assaults, including rape. Several people were also hospitalised with injuries. Israeli forces arrested 430 people on board 50 ships in international waters earlier this week to stop the volunteers supplying aid to the enclave. Israel's prison service denies the abuse allegations and Reuters has not been able to verify them independently. The allegations will add to pressure on Israeli authorities after video of a cabinet minister mocking some of the imprisoned activists sparked international outcry. A World Health Organization doctor says there are a lot of unknowns around the Ebola outbreak in the Democratic Republic of Congo. The WHO has upgraded its risk for Ebola in the country to very high, with the number of cases rising to nearly 750. The organisation's head of emergency preparedness for Africa, Dr. Dick Chamla, has told Saturday Morning those uncertainties include the timeline of the outbreak.
1: Here now we suspect maybe the outbreak started even probably two months before. As a result, I think the number of people who have been infected and the number of close contacts, it is really large in a way that we don't know to which extent it has spread.
0: Dr. Dick Chamla says conflict in the region is also interfering with usual health operations. Wellington's mayor will meet the finance minister next month to discuss the impact that sweeping cuts to the public service will have on the capital's economy. The government says it will save $2.4 billion by cutting 8,700 jobs and using AI. Andrew Little says he will meet with Nicola Willis in the second week of June to get clarity on the government's implementation timeline. He also wants to discuss opportunities for Wellington's technology sector. The US Director of National Intelligence, Tulsi Gabbard, has announced her resignation. She says she's stepping down to support her husband, who's been diagnosed with a rare form of bone cancer. Here's the BBC's Bernard Debusenben.
2: We know she'll be stepping away from her office at the end of June. She said that her husband has a very rough road ahead of him, and she would like to spend that time with him and helping him through that period. Reuters has reported, however, that she's been essentially pushed out of the White House, but we have no confirmation of that. And in his own message following the resignation, President Trump seemed to have parted on good terms with her. He said she had done a fantastic job and wished her well. So at least publicly, the two appear to have been getting along up until the end.
0: One person has died after a crash on Otago's Clutha Valley Road overnight. The driver was the sole occupant. The organiser of the Scooter Safari is expecting to raise more than $400,000 for the Cancer Society. Today's endurance event from Christchurch to Hokitika will see 250 scooters on State Highway 73. Southern Cancer Society's head of funding, Jeanette Warhurst, says tickets sold out in a day.
3: So this year, the Cancer Society celebrates 10 years of Scooter Safari. The challenge is a 250-kilometre scooter ride across the Southern Alps from Christchurch to Hokitika, all on a 50cc scooter. So this is definitely not for the faint-hearted.
0: Waka Kotahi is urging motorists to be patient and take extra care when travelling on the highway. In sport, damage to Liam Lawson's car has ruled him out of this morning's sprint qualifying for the Canadian Grand Prix. The New Zealand driver was forced from the track with a hydraulic problem during practice, and Racing Bull's mechanics ran out of time to complete repairs for the qualifying session, which has just begun. Lawson only completed five laps at practice and clocked the 18th fastest time. To the A-League, and Sydney FC captain Ryan Grant has won four championships and wants to add another in tonight's grand final against hosts Auckland FC. Grant's unfazed that his side finished the regular season in fifth, a position that no team has gone on to win the title from.
4: Probably from the outside we do look like underdogs, but in terms of how we're approaching it, we're always confident that we can beat any team, and I suppose we've sort of shown that over the last few weeks, and now, yeah, in the grand final we hope to do the same.
0: Kickoff tonight is at 10 past 8. And that's the news.
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0: And you can get more on all the day's top stories on our website. 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Back with Susie and Mihi in just a moment and more from Saturday morning. First, though, the short forecast from Met Service until midnight. Northland, Auckland and Coromandel, cloudy periods and a few showers. Waitomo to Manawatu, Bay of Plenty and the Central High Country, mainly fine. Gisborne to Wairarapa, also Horowhenua, Kapiti Coast to Wellington, cloudy periods and the odd shower. Buller, Grey, Marlborough and Nelson, cloudy periods and isolated showers, especially about the ranges. Westland, fine. Canterbury, cloudy at times, patchy drizzle about the foothills at night. Otago, Southland and Fiordland, partly cloudy, isolated showers about Southland, Clutha and Fiordland and Chatham Islands, cloudy periods and a few showers. RNZ National, it is 9:06. More news and weather again at 10.
6: Te iwi, kia ora anō ki RNZ Saturday Morning with Susie and Mihi. It's lovely to have you with us this morning. In a moment, comedian Alan Davis returning to Aotearoa with his first stand-up show in a decade.
7: Also this hour, a raw, deeply personal story about inherited risk, motherhood and impossible choices.
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7: From tipping to queuing, dress codes and dining customs, yep, we're talking about the unspoken rules of travel.
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6: Every time I do. But then I'm quite a tall human, I suppose. 2101 to let us know whether I'm doing the right thing or the wrong thing and what you do. Also, it's a massive night today for Auckland FC in the A-League Grand Final, and the club's Nick Becker is going to be in with us.
7: Plus, the beautiful voices of the Doubtful Sounds Choir bringing breathtaking harmonies and powerful stories. That's after 11 live in our studio. And this bit of feedback, pet peeve about travel. At the airport gate for international flights, where people clog up the gate trying to be the first on the plane instead of going in the order of the rows that they're called in. Inevitably is someone's also someone with an oversized carry-on bag who clogs up the aisle and holds everyone up. I feel you, Mike.
6: What?
7: From Ahuriri.
6: Why do people do that? Like, we all have a seat.
7: Patience is a virtue.
6: Oh, I know. Anyway, 2101, let us know what your travel pet peeve is, or if you have any particular stories about travel. If you get in touch with us, some lucky person is going to win Rachel King's new book, Song of the Saltings. That's all coming up on RNZ National here on Saturday morning. It's now 9:08. Well, up next, Jonathan Creek star and resident QI panellist, critically acclaimed actor and comedian, Alan Davis. He's coming to New Zealand in July with a brand new stand-up show called Think Ahead. In it, Alan has some quite confronting material, including being sexually abused by his father. And it's been cathartic for him. Listen with care. It's a decade since Alan's been behind the stand-up mic. So why is he back now, after so long?
8: I looked round and a decade had gone by. A few things happened. We had a third child. That put a bit of a dent in proceedings. And then COVID happened. I did some writing. I wrote a memoir. That took a while. And then I thought, hang on a minute, I better do something, because I got the itch, really. I wanted to get back on stage, and I think of it as my job and my thing that I do best. So I'm very pleased I did, because the show's been going really well.
6: When you say you get the itch, how do you know? And how do you know that the cure is back on stage with stand-up?
8: Well, I've always kept my hand in. I did have a period a few years ago where I wasn't gigging at all, and I know that was bad for me. I know that was bad. But first of all, it's bad as a comedian to not gig regularly and keep kind of in shape. But I think it's just not good for me to not have that outlet and to be a bit creative and to express myself and all those things. I think the same applies for everyone. You've got to have some creative outlet or something you do, if it's a hobby or whatever. And I definitely feel I'm in a better place if I can do that with stand-up. It's and I've really got a lot out of this show. This show's more personal than shows I've done in the past, so I'm touching on more difficult things. So I feel like I'm presenting more of a complete cake, as it were, with no missing ingredients. So that's been rewarding as well.
6: You say that it's a more personal show, and I haven't seen it, but boy, it sounds like it is, because I wonder, how do you make a comedy show out of your father sexually abusing you?
8: Well, I'd say with difficulty, but I mean, it's a show that kind of goes into those places and touches on those areas, and I have to come up with lots of material to go around the various different bits and more difficult subject matter to make the show as funny as I possibly can. And then I find that the audience actually don't mind at all where you go, and they want you to go to places which are challenging and difficult, and they want to know about you, and they've, especially with someone like me, they've seen doing gigs and being on television for a long time. And on top of that, there are many, many people, I've realised over the years, in the audience who are in the same boat, who've had similar experiences. So suddenly you're creating a safe space, an environment where all stories can be told, and taking the audience on a journey that's maybe catches them by surprise, but is rewarding. And without, I stress, letting the laugh meter drop, you know.
6: When did you realise that you wanted to take that part of your life into the other part of your life, into the comedy, into the theatres?
8: Well, I think I really started doing it with a memoir I wrote that was published in 2020 called Just Ignore Him, which was about my childhood. And Just Ignore Him was what my father used to say to my siblings about me if I was acting up. I wanted to write about my mum, and I wanted to write everything I could remember about her, because she died when I was six. And then I wanted to get to the truth about my father. And as I was writing it, there were various things happening that culminated in me having him arrested for historical sexual abuse. So it was a very important time in my life, and a time that it was a challenge and difficult. The new book that I've written, which is called White Male Stand-Up, is about it's kind of part two of the memoir, and it's about going into stand-up comedy with that childhood and with that background, and how that affected me and impacted me, which was not always positive. And so the stand-up show, Think Ahead, has really kind of grown out of the writing of that book. So the two things have gone hand in hand, and I'm proud of the books, and I'm proud of the stand-up. The stand-up's a different muscle, it's a different part of the brain almost, but it's the same kind of fabric I'm weaving.
6: Just to talk a little bit about the book for a moment, I think you did a writing course either before or perhaps during doing some of the writing of your books, which I was sort of intrigued at that, because I suppose I think of someone like you as being so used to writing, in inverted commas, whether that's shows or stand-up. And I found it curious that you went in that direction when you were going to write a book.
8: Well, I'd written quite a lot. I've written a lot of articles for newspapers and magazines, and I did write a book about heroes, really, which is in part about my growing up as a teenager. But it was quite unsatisfactory, that book, although I'm pleased with some parts. And I wanted to go back to college. I think as an undergraduate at university, everything I did was extracurricular. All I wanted to do was be in plays and do comedy. And I went in 2016, I signed up for a 2-year part-time MA course in creative writing. And I never thought that anything would be published as a consequence of doing that course. And I began, after a year on that course, I wrote a piece called Hands About My Father, which I submitted anonymously to be assessed. And it was the only way I could get the story of what my father did out of me, was to do it anonymously. It was still, it was such an extraordinary grip the whole thing has. It takes a long time. On average, it takes 25 years for a man to reveal to anyone that he's had this kind of childhood experience. And it took me longer than that. And then as I began to workshop more chapters with my fellow students and some of the tutors there, an idea for a book started to appear. And then I found out some more things about my father that meant I was writing a story that had a kind of modern day outline as well as going back into the 70s and 80s. And that became Just Ignore Him. But it stops that book when I just start going into stand-up. And so there was always part two kind of waiting to be written, and that's the one that I've published most recently.
6: When you were writing about that time in your life, that early anonymous piece, what was the impetus for you? Why had you decided, consciously or otherwise, that you did want to lift the lid on that part of your life?

0: or a bit of fiction or anything, the same images, the same story, the same thing would appear in the front of my mind and I'd find it difficult to shake. And I needed to get it out and get it written and kind of, it's not really a cathartic thing, but it is a case of organizing memory and reassessing things and understanding that some memories that have long been held onto are actually wrong, you know, the timeline's wrong or certain things happened in a different way. And really getting everything out of the attic and dusting it down and laying it out and trying to order it and organise it and get it all down. In part two, it was for my kids, although they're too young still really to read these books, but so that they understand me and where I came from and you know, it's a record, really.
1: Hmm. Did your family know about it at that stage?
0: Well, it's hard to say what they knew. I mean, they certainly everyone knew because I confronted my father when I was 15 in a blazing row in an airport on a holiday. But it was immediately brushed under the carpet and he took it to his grave. He never apologised or admitted anything. So, and it was very difficult for that reason. And so my siblings, I'm still in touch with my sister occasionally, but my brother is really, I don't know, there's no contact. So it's quite difficult to reveal something like that and talk about something like that. But you do risk losing your family. This is one of the problems if you're a survivor or a victim of confronting people. Lots of people's abusers are in the family and they have a hold not just on the person that they victimise, but they have a hold on other family members too.
1: I understand that your stepmother found some pictures that were related to the abuse. Is that right?
0: Well, yeah. He collected pictures. He printed off pictures of teenage boys. That was what was so remarkable. That's when I realised that he was obsessed with boys. No, it wasn't to do with me. For a long time, I thought what he was doing with me was something to do with us, with our relationship. It was some perversion of a father-son relationship in the aftermath of losing my mother, who died when I was six. But then at this point, many, many years later, you know, the scales fell from my eyes and I realised, oh no, he was just obsessed with boys. So that's what one of the reasons why I became angry enough to try and do something about it. You know,
1: writing about it is one thing, but how is it different when you are performing, when you're talking about it on stage?
0: Well, it's finding a way to introduce the subject and was part of the big challenge of doing this show, Think Ahead. And it's something that I set about with little studio theatre dates and quiet little gigs, trying to talk to small audiences, sometimes just about that story, just about what happened, sometimes weaving it in with one or two other routines. And it took a while to work it into a show. And what I wanted to do was show all of me to an audience, to talk about anything that had happened, to talk about things that mattered, things of substance, and to talk about things that I know were affecting many, many people, you know, out there in the dark in the auditorium. And I set about also trying to make the show as funny as I possibly could, so that you're buying yourself the time. If you're taking people on a journey that's at times difficult, to reward them with what any good stand-up comedy show should be, which is hilarity. And, you know, stand-up's my thing and I trust myself to manage it. I don't need to go and do a course in it. So it's worked really well. I toured it in the UK, I've toured it in Australia, and now I'm coming to New Zealand.
1: I understand you have quite a physical reaction to talking about this time of your life on stage, which certainly it's something that has come up in the reviews of the show that I've read. I wonder how this changes when you've performed the material time after time after time. Does it reshape itself?
0: Not really. I mean, I'll see how it feels. You know, I'm recounting the fear of somebody coming into your bedroom when you're a child and thinking about that you can get a, I get a similar kind of shortness of breath, and it's a kind of a PTSD, a mild PTSD. So that's

0: did affect me in some of the shows I was doing at the Edinburgh Festival last year and continue to, really, when I was touring. And perhaps it will be the same when I'm in New Zealand. But it's part of the reality of, doing these things to children. And at no point did I want to think, oh no, they won't like that. Oh no, I better not say that, or I better steer away from that. I wanted to say to the audience, this is the consequence. Can we please stop as a society, failing to safeguard our kids?
1: Yeah, and what is the power of humour and of comedy to confront that and also, I suppose, to begin to make sense of that?
0: Well, humour's a great tool for those. I couldn't have functioned without it. And I've always loved comedy. I've loved comedians and sitcoms and all my life. And I'm very lucky to have worked in comedy and to have turned a kind of small aptitude for making people laugh into a career. And I've taken a lot of time and effort to create shows which work. And the reward is going out on stage and hearing the laughter and knowing that it's working. It's the relationship with the audience. It's unusual, I think, really, in all art forms, really, that the back and forth with the audience is so important in the existence of comedy at all. You may be a musician and you play a song and they respond, and sometimes they sing along, and so there are some similarities. But actually, you write the song in the privacy of your studio or your home or wherever you do your songwriting. But with comedy, a lot of it is created there in that space, in that room with those people in the early stages of any new show. So it's quite unusual, that. And that's why I think comedians keep getting back on stage, because they like that back and forth.
1: Yeah, how has it sort of changed or reframed the way that you think about this period of your life, because it is something that has become a greater shared experience? And I guess you've probably had quite a lot of, response letters, conversations that you've had with other people as a result of putting this out there.
0: Yeah, I have. And I stick around after most of my gigs and sign books afterwards and meet some of the audience. And, frequently people will come and say, oh, a similar thing happened to me. It's surprising how often, well, not surprising now, but and for friends to come and see the show and come and find me afterwards and think, well, that was there all that time and we didn't know, but I guess goes to show how survivors survive, don't it?
1: You're listening to RNZ National to Saturday Morning, and our guest is Alan Davis. Of course, you will know him from very many TV series, QI, Jonathan Creek, amongst others, back in New Zealand this year with a stand-up show. I wonder too, what is the impact on you as a father, maybe now, but also when you went into that process of having children? That must have been something that was very much there for you.
0: I mean, initially, having our daughter was our first child, she's 16 now, and I felt a little bit detached from the experience initially. Of course, Katie, my wife, carries the baby as, for the father, it's when the baby appears, there's a person, that things become very real. And then soon after that, we had our second child, our son, Bobby. And then once he got to the age of six, which was the age I was when my mum died, and once I saw him go through that age and saw how he was with his mum, and then Francis, our third child, and another boy, a similar thing. And watching them and being with them and seeing them with their mum really made me think a lot about my own childhood. And writing these memoirs has been really about setting down a record, particularly the one about my childhood, really for my kids. They're not old enough yet to read it. My daughter is, I suppose. I haven't talked to her about the books. I think they've all Googled me. They all know, something about something, but when they're older, they'll be able to understand more and realise that they're a big part of my kind of desire and need to deal with this stuff. And I think my marriage and my family is stronger as a consequence.
1: When you get to those sort of psychological points, like you say, when your children reach the age of six and you assess or reassess the relationship that you have with them, and indeed the relationship they have with their mum. How do you then relate that back to your life and having lost your mother when you were so, so young?
0: Well, you see, it's something that there's very little memory, you know. So the sound and the relationship between a mother and a 5 and 6 year old and the constant back and forth is something that I don't remember. And so I didn't just ignore him. My memoir, I wrote down everything, I mean, literally everything I could remember about my mum. But what I didn't have is, you know, there are no videos, you know, there's a little bit of cine film, a tiny bit, but there's no recording of her voice. And so the kind of physicality of that relationship and the physical contact that you witness is really a revelation, you know, and it does make you reassess. You don't want them to have any of the unhappiness that you had. I think most parents feel like that about their kids, you know. I don't want to, I mean, my father would never apologise for anything, big or small. So I'd go over the top with saying sorry. I remember I yelled at my daughter about something she'd done, I forget what it was, and I went up to see her in her bedroom and I said, I'm sorry for shouting at you. And she said to me, oh, Daddy, you always say that. So I realise what I'm doing. Something right. I'm doing the sorry bit right, but I'm still doing too much of the shouting bit.
1: When I sat down to start preparing for talking to you now, I was really surprised and really shocked, because I would never have guessed that this was something that was part of your life and part of your background. That sort of affable, funny, cheeky side of you. Not to say that it's necessarily a performance, but is that the face you present to the world because you feel it's the one that the world wants to see?
0: Well, I think there's a degree of that, certainly in comedy or working as a performer. There's a facade, there's a front. I think with lots of performers, it's inevitable, really. You're putting on some cloak. But also I think that some of that personality maybe came from my mum. It's difficult for me to gauge, because my brother and my sister, they lost their mum as well, and they didn't do stand-up comedy, you know. So I don't know why laughter was so important to me and humour was so important, and how I turned a small aptitude for getting a laugh into a career. I mean, part of it was necessity, because there weren't many jobs I really felt like I could do or would want to or could stick out. So
1: did you ever have a
0: doing this?
1: Yeah, did you ever have a plan B?
0: Not really. And I think actually, if you want to do comedy or do acting, it's a bit pointless having a plan B. You really do have to just go for that thing, because it's hard enough as it is. You can't do it part-time, stand-up. You've got to do it properly.
1: We should say there is also less radioactive material in this show, if that is the right way to describe it. And I wonder, one of the things you talk about is Viagra. What does it feel like to take Viagra?
0: Well, other products are available. You know, Viagra is a brand name. It's important to emphasise. What does it feel like to take it?
1: Yeah, because I don't know. Well, I mean, I know women can take it, but
0: it solves a particular problem, which, as I detail in my show, afflicts 50% of men over 50. So it's nothing to be ashamed of, and help is at hand in the pharmacy. So
1: quickly does it take effect?
0: Well, you'll have to come and see the show. I mean, I go into some detail, and it's not immediate, suffice to say. There's quite a lot of humour to be had in that area, and I look out at the crowd nowadays, and well, I talk to the audience, and I do get people, you know, some people come through, were born in the 1940s or even the 1930s, and then I get people who were born in this century, and there's a whole spectrum come and see my stand-up. I think in part that's to do with the popularity of QI, which really does go through the generations. But the bulk of my crowd still have come with me over 30 years, and many of them are sitting there with the same experiences. They're on statins because they've got high cholesterol. They're considering stimulants because they've got ED, and some of them are wrestling with painful childhood memories that they still haven't told anyone about. So there's a lot to be getting on with when you're pushing 60.
1: Is it somewhat anticlimactic, if that's not the wrong way to describe it, after you swallow the little blue pill and then nothing happens immediately? What do you do? No. Do you just sit and chat for a bit?
0: Well, you work it out. I mean, planning and timing is a big part of the whole procedure. So I'll just say no more on that.
1: You mentioned QI, which I think you've done for over 20 years, is that right?
0: I've done it for 23 years. Every year we do a different letter of the alphabet. We've done W, we've got X, Y and Z to go. And I really feel like I ought to try and get to Z, although part of me thinks, how no one's tapped me on the shoulder and said, right, you're done by now. I don't know. But yeah, we're still going, and we're nearly finished. And it'll be a nice day when it's finally over, actually.
1: And you also did Jonathan Creek, I think, for across 19 years.
0: Yeah, two decades of that.
1: But I read also that you don't really like doing things for too long.
0: Did you?
1: And that didn't stack up for me. Is that not true? Do you actually quite like doing things for a long time?
0: Well, I think it's more that I like doing different things. I don't think I like doing the same thing for a long time. If I've done a little bit of TV acting, I want to do some stand-up. If I've done lots and lots of stand-up, I want to do some, well, nowadays, some podcasting. I was going to say some radio, but it's all podcasting now. So I've always liked to do different things, and I've been fortunate to be able to do different things. And so once I've written a book, I can't think about writing again. I want to get out on stage. So it's I'm a bit restless. I'm the sort of person who likes to go a different way home. Even if it's a regular journey, I like to take different routes. I don't like to do similar things too often.
1: It's not all podcasts. There is some live radio as well. Alan Davis there. He's touring his new stand-up show, Think Ahead, in July and August in Aotearoa. Details at rnz.co.nz/Saturday. Also, some information there around some support groups and helplines, because it was a varied conversation with Alan Davis there. That we had?
2: It certainly was. I'm going to try and go a different way home. Quite like that idea.
1: Yeah, it's a good idea, I suppose, because then you are actually not just doing it on autopilot.
2: A little bit of feedback coming in on travel etiquette. We've been asking the audience if they'd send us their best tips or mistakes or just stories, really. Text 2101. This one, I always turn around and ask the person behind me if they mind if I recline my seat, and I always get a smile and consent. That's the best way around, I'd say.
1: I see. That's an elegant solution, isn't it?
2: Yeah. And Dennis, who was a flight attendant for 42 years, says, I've seen it all. I bet he has.
1: I bet you have, Dennis. On Alan Davis, this text is saying, we've always loved and enjoyed this man and his many talents, an absolute treasure. It was really fun to talk with Alan Davis, and I'm glad you enjoyed it. 2101 to get in touch with us this morning. Also, we are loving your travel stories. We are talking a little bit later on to Lonely Planet about exactly this kind of thing. And the one that we pick, our favourite story perhaps, will win a copy of Song of the Saltings, which is the new book by Rachel King, young adult novel. She's in to talk about that, but she's also going to be talking about The Traitors, which is another small obsession of mine. So very excited to talk with Rachel in the next hour of the show. After 10 o'clock this morning, we're talking travel, and indeed with Rachel King. It is now 25 to 10.
2: And now, around one out of every 10 women will be diagnosed with breast cancer during their lifetime. But at just 26, Lindsay Bartels wasn't expecting to hear the words herself, confronting her own mortality and the impact treatment could have on her fertility. Lindsay then faced another devastating revelation. She tested positive for the BRCA1 gene, increasing her cancer risk and raising the possibility of passing it on to her future children. Forced to make an impossible choice, one far more complex than she'd imagined, Lindsay shares her journey in her memoir, Imogen in Waiting, and she joins us now from Sydney. Good morning.
3: Good morning. Thank you for having me.
2: Yeah, lovely to have you. I wonder if we can start a little bit before the diagnosis. It's 2009. You're living in San Francisco. How did you imagine your future would turn out at that point?
3: Oh my goodness. I was in such a happy trajectory of my life. I was living independently for the first time away from home. Home was in Colorado. And had a job, and I was having a studio apartment and just working up the ranks in kind of the ideal life of being in your 20s, and just started dating my boyfriend maybe a year prior, and we were planning a trip to South Africa for the first time, where he's from, and or he was from, and to meet his sister and extended family for her wedding. So that was what was going on at that very moment in my life.
2: Yeah. And you discover a lump. It turns out to be breast cancer. And at 26, did part of you feel almost too young for it to be real?
3: It's so crazy because I wouldn't have discovered it normally. Like, I didn't do breast checks, and I was leaning forward really late at night working on a laptop and scratched under my arm, and I felt something really small and pebbly and hard. And I was like, that doesn't seem normal. And I just had a sixth sense that it was something to address and quickly. And that is what I did. But other people advised me, like, you're so young, just maybe give it a month and see if it's a cyst that will go away with your cycle. But I just had this intuition that I was like, I need to get this checked out really quickly.
2: And a good thing you did. And you're right, because at 26, you don't get free screenings. And when you did check it out, it was already at stage two.
3: Yeah, so it was a long drawn out process until I actually got that information. Like, the first biopsy or scan is, oh, it's hard, it's not liquid. And then there was a biopsy that was like, okay, this has some cells in it that, yes, are cancerous, and it's stage two and already fastly developing. And that's why it seemed to have come overnight, because it was fast growing.
2: Yeah, and then so you're confronted with cancer and also questions around fertility. Is there actually space to emotionally process any of this, or does it force you into urgently start to think about decisions of your future?
3: Yes, 100%. There was like no space. I think I'm only really processing it now when I've written the story and I'm telling it again. Like, in the moment, I just knew I had to do the next thing that I was told to get through it. And I had this deep sense that I was going to get through it if I basically just followed the prescribed route. And it wasn't easy. And yes, the main first thing that I was told was, your fertility might not come back after chemotherapy, and so we want to preserve eggs. And that was something I just had no space for in my mind at all at that time, but it just got wedged in there, and I had to make these kind of very quick decisions in a very, very short amount of time.
2: Yeah, and you said, you know, you and your partner hadn't been together for too long. You're only 26. I mean, had you even thought about motherhood?
3: No. As I mentioned in my story, I only was trying not to get pregnant right at that age. You're just very conscientious of, like, I'm starting my life. I am not, well, for me, I just wasn't ready to have kids and wanted to have a career first and go that route. And so the fact that I had to think about the future of having kids, I was like, well, yes, I do always want that decision in my mind, and I've just taken it for granted, and now I have to make a very conscientious plan for something I'm not ready for.
2: Mm. Then comes the news that you carry the BRCA1 gene. For people who don't know, can you explain what that is?
3: Yes, so it's actually a genetic mutation on this one part of a BRCA1 gene. Apparently, every single person has BRCA1, but you get two good copies, and if there's a mutation in it, then you are more susceptible to having breast and ovarian cancer, and this can even appear in men as a breast cancer or a heightened prostate cancer. But it's basically the BRCA1 gene apparently kills off fastly dividing cells, and if you have the mutation on it, your body's not killing off those fastly developing cells that are not meant to be there. Mm-hmm. Sorry, that was very medical.
2: No, that's fine.
3: Sense.
2: And also
3: yes.
2: Inherited and possible that you pass it on.
3: Yes, it is a 50% chance that I would pass it on because I have one copy of that gene from my mother's side who doesn't have the mutation, so that copy is fine. And if I passed on that copy to my children, they wouldn't have the inherited risk. But if I had the copy of my dad's, which does have the risk, and happened to pass that on in making an embryo, that embryo would then be a carrier also of that mutation.
2: That is a lot. That is a lot for a 26-year-old to process. And this is, you know, before Angela Jolie came out speaking about carrying that gene. I mean, had you heard of BRCA1?
3: You know, I don't think I had. And my family, where it's very prominent as well, an Ashkenazi Jewish lineage, and even that side of my family wasn't very aware of it at the time in 2009, and nobody had tested for it or even kind of knew to think to test for it. And so this was all just very new. And a part of me thought it was actually really cool to have this information. And then it, like everything changes, like how much information is good or not good. But it was really cool at the time that I was presented with the option to do IVF for the future when I wanted children to select embryos that this genetic mutation didn't appear in. And that just is fascinating. And it, like I have mentioned in the book, like what a gift to not pass on this inherited risk for future generations. That's where I started, but then it just becomes so personal when I was presented with an embryo that was female and carried the gene just like me. Mm-hmm. And then I was like, oh my gosh, I want to be alive and I, you know, am better for having this experience as hard as it was. Like, who am I to say that and that potential entity shouldn't exist? Mm-hmm. Oof, so hard.
2: Yes. 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You decided to genetically screen your embryos for the BRCA1 gene. And what did you find?
3: Yes, so we found we had four embryos. They have to make it to day 5 in the lab to be able to test the genetic makeup of it to make sure it either matches a healthy embryo that doesn't have this BRCA1 mutation in it or does have the BRCA1 mutation. And I had two healthy embryos that I knew didn't have the mutation and or the gene, and two that I knew one had the gene and one was chromosomally abnormal. And at that point, we didn't know gender, but my husband and I at the time were like, wow, somebody in a lab somewhere knows more about our future children than we do. And in the U.S., they do tell you the gender. And so that was then the precipice that this whole story lies is when we found out the gender and I learned I had two embryos that were healthy with that were male and didn't have the gene, and one that was female and did. And then I had to write my story to tell the world like how that made it so personal, and the decision I made initially to not pass on the gene just became very difficult when I was faced with someone like me, and I changed my mind many times.
2: Yeah, she is in the title of your book, Imogen.
3: Yes.
2: Was part of the struggle that you could see yourself in her?
3: 100%. And I then started the journey saying, okay, my husband and I are going to start with what we know, and what we set out to do is have two children, if we can, that don't have the gene. But then as I became a mother, I just felt my capacity expanding, and I couldn't let go of this idea of an embryo on ice that was just like me. And I think that is a very universal experience that a lot of people undergoing IVF have. In they have these embryos they've created on ice, and they don't know whether or not to bring it into being, whether or not it has the genetic abnormality that mine did or not. That just added another layer of complication, right? Because I was so stressed in some of the screenings that I had to do, the preventative surgeries that I had to do. But every time I felt even more capable as a human, I was like, who am I not to say this potential child wouldn't be capable? And it's not an easy place to be in.
4: Yeah, it's the battle, the battle of love and logic, I imagine, pulling you in opposite directions. What were some of the discussions you had with your husband?
3: Like, I would just feel so pulled to her, thinking, like, modern medicine is going to change in 20 years. And I even had a doctor tell me as much, that she wouldn't face the same experiences I would face, because so much more would be developed by the time she was of age and in adolescence, when I guess the gene starts to be more of a risk. And then he would be like, well, remember what you went through and how hard it was, and do you really want your child to have that? And then I'd have little experiences where I would have a difficult time with something as simple as a blood draw, and my veins like collapse, and the phlebotomist would be like, is that because you had chemo? And I was like, yes. And thinking, why would I want to have my child have that same experience? And it's something so little, but just every corner I'd get pulled and tugged on both sides. It was hard to decide.
4: How does an embryo have the power to connect so early, do you think?
3: Yeah, it is so the power of the mind, right? And just how we think about things, because I think in like a scientific definition, it is just a cluster of cells, and it hasn't even formed into what it could be yet. But just the fact that it's made, and you spend so much time and energy in putting the medicine into your body to extract embryos or eggs, and then to make the embryos, and all these steps along the way just have so much emotional charge, money behind them, lots of different people, that the fact that one gets made feels like such a thing, you know? So then you just want to honor that thing, that potential, as a human, and then I just feel my emotions got totally sucked into it, for sure.
4: Yeah. And as the mum,
3: that answers the question.
4: Yeah. As the mum, you know, carrying the gene, did it change the way you thought about blame and inheritance within your wider family and your families?
3: Oh gosh, it just makes me a lot more compassionate, for sure, for my dad, who didn't know that he was passing on the gene for me, and the feelings that he has towards me, because I know I'm okay, but when something happens to my children, I feel a lot more stressed, and I think he feels a lot of stress with me having the experience that I've had, even though I don't necessarily feel that stress. So I do see it from like a parental perspective, and also as the mom and all the things I carry and the decisions that I make, I definitely feel like I'm taking one for the team, like for the family and for future generations, having to sit with these decisions so consciously.
4: And so here you are, you've had cancer at 26, you know, failed IVF rounds, but also raising two beautiful boys that have come out, and you are faced with this decision about whether you're going to bring someone else into the world. How did you finally come to your decision?
3: Oh, such a good question. I had to kind of keep living my life and feeling into what was best for me at the time, and then also kind of release and surrender to circumstances of life. Like, a lot of my story is that I have a certain idea in mind of what I think my life should be, or what I want my life to be, and I can hold on to that so fiercely, but then circumstances around me kind of turn it on its head and life becomes what maybe it needed to be all along and I didn't know until I lived it. And so I come to my decision in the end when I just find I had lived enough experience to make it with confidence. And once I had made my decision, I felt extreme relief and almost self-love in that I honored my truth and my capacity, but I did everything I could to come to the best decision for me.
4: What was the decision?
3: The decision ended up being to let her go and not bring her into being, and it was loss of life circumstances that came into play with it. But I remembered at the end that I'm also a patient in a way and a person carrying this gene, and I had to do, or I didn't have to, I chose to do a preventative hysterectomy because ovarian cancer becomes very strong risk in one's 40s and beyond if you carry this gene. And once I had that surgery, I just felt like I was showing up for the people here that need me and that I have chosen to have my life with already, and that was a really beautiful thing.
4: Such a tough decision. Every mum will feel that. Was writing this memoir, this book, a way of giving her a place in your life and your story?
3: Yes, 100%. It's a way of honoring her presence and this decision that she, that her presence gave me and allowed me to grow and learn more about myself as a person, and also just appreciate the nuance and complications of these things that are not black and white, and to be able to have a voice to normalize these sorts of things that are becoming more and more common in modern medicine and bringing children into the world. That's not an easy decision. And there's no right or wrong decision, I don't think, either.
4: Lindsay, what do you hope women facing, you know, the impossible medical decisions take away from your story?
3: Oh, I just really hope they learn to believe in themselves and to follow their voice, like also kind of being your own best advocate. And if something doesn't feel complete, then it's almost not complete. And you just got to keep living to see where that point of completion feels for you and kind of what you're meant to be doing. And everybody's life has a purpose and a presence and importance, and if you know, just find your own best answers for yourself. And I think in sharing this, I hope that it gives people hope to do that and know that they are not doing it alone.
4: Because so much of the story has been about your wider family, did you feel supported? I mean, how has their response been to the decision you made?
3: So supportive, 100%. Like, everybody has been incredibly supportive. I think that was like part of the conundrum, is like nobody really had a strong opinion either way during this whole experience of like, no, Lindsay, you shouldn't do that, or yes, Lindsay, you should do this. And in a way, that allowed me to feel my own way through, and I really appreciated that. And there's just been nothing but love, and I appreciate everybody holding that space because it helps a lot.
4: What does peace look like for you now?
3: Pace?
4: Peace, yeah.
3: Peace.
4: The peace of the decision, yeah.
3: Oh, yes. The peace of the decision is being able to connect with other people and talk about it and almost having this space now for myself in a way that I didn't have before, because with the decision kind of sitting on my shoulders and whether or not I should move forward and whether that's a good thing for me or a bad thing for me or for the family or for the world, just all those decisions now have been released from my shoulders, set aside, and this whole newfound space for me to be creative and collaborative and communicative with a wider range of people outside of my nuclear family has appeared, and that's been a beautiful gift. And then when I do return to my immediate family, there is a whole lot of peace knowing, you know, we've really, really looked at this decision and turned it around every single which way we could for our family. And we've landed here and we're grateful for each other. And just to show up there every day feels amazing.
4: We're grateful to have you on the show, Lindsay. Lindsay Bartels there talking to us about her memoir, Imogen in Waiting. Thank you for your time today.
3: Thank you so much for having me. I appreciate it.
4: Yeah. You're listening to RNZ National. It is 9:56. Bit of feedback coming in.
1: Yeah, lots of people getting in touch this morning. On Alan Davis, Deb says, I'm a woman over 65 and I take Viagra 3 times a day for pulmonary hypertension to open the arteries and help my heart. And I can tell you categorically, it doesn't make me feel the least bit sexy. Thank you, Deb. Julia says, love the interview with Alan. Amazing, what an insight. I always watch him. But she says, I don't care about the trivia of airline etiquette, just the interviews. Somebody else, though, saying that they do care about travel etiquette. About 20 years ago, the person in front of me reclined their seat before the meal service finished. I had a drink of Coke on the tray, which I ended up wearing. I stupidly didn't inform the offending person, but I would nowadays.
4: Yes, good. And also this one from Liz. When I travel long haul, I try to alleviate problems by saying I'm either vegan or vegetarian, first served and often delicious food, she says. Also choose an aisle seat, can move at will and can stretch my legs. If possible, book a flight that arrives early in the day at my destination and sleeping during the flight if possible. Mm. Thank you for that, Liz.
1: Lots still to come on the programme, including we will be talking a bit more about the Country Music Awards, which took place last night. Also, we will be talking more about the travel pet peeves, but at last night's ceremony on the Country Music Awards, the honour for contribution to country music in Aotearoa went to the top twins.
4: Yay.
1: Our congratulations, Jules and Linda. Fantastic news. What better way to go up to the news than with this one?

0: RNZ News at 10. Kia ora, good morning. I'm Alison Leonard. The Defence Minister says the budget will give $700 million in new capital spending with a focus on maritime security. It will fund maritime drone systems and critical maintenance to the two Anzac frigates and the Canterbury until they are replaced. Mr. Penk says New Zealand's prosperity and security depend on the sea, but recent events show how quickly international trade routes can be disrupted. He says funding will include unmanned surface vessels to be used in the Southwest Pacific to provide long-duration intelligence, surveillance and reconnaissance. The other type, an aerial drone, will be polar capable and able to fly off Navy vessels in the Southern Ocean. Chris Penk says another $800 million will be added to operational defence spending. Nine countries, including New Zealand, have signed a joint statement condemning Israel's construction of settlements in the occupied West Bank. The countries are also urging Israel to investigate reports of violence by settlers and Israeli armed forces. They say Israel's policies are undermining stability and prospects for a two-state solution. It comes as settlement expansion and settler violence are at record highs. US Secretary of State Marco Rubio says there has been slight progress with Iran over a possible peace deal. However, America's top diplomat is downplaying expectations for an immediate breakthrough. Our Washington correspondent Nick Harper reports.
1: According to the US Secretary of State, there has been a little bit of movement, which Marco Rubio notes is good. But speaking to reporters on the sidelines of a NATO ministers' meeting in Sweden, he added that there was still more work to be done, and therefore he said he didn't want to exaggerate it. So the US top diplomat is downplaying expectations, even though President Trump earlier this week said discussions with Iran were in the final stages.
0: A man has been charged with murder after the death of a person in Dunedin. Emergency services were called to a house on Somerville Street in Anderson's Bay just before 6 o'clock last night. A man was taken into custody. A 37-year-old is due to appear in the Dunedin District Court today. A scene examination is continuing. At least four people are dead and 90 others are trapped underground in a Chinese coal mine after carbon monoxide levels exceeded limits. That's according to local state media, with rescue efforts continuing at the mine in Changzhou City. The accident happened last night, local time, when 247 workers were underground. At least 157 people, including the four dead, were evacuated earlier this morning. State media are reporting that at least 16 of those still trapped are in critical condition. Waka Kotahi is urging all motorists to be patient during today's scooter safari. The endurance event from Christchurch to Hokitika will see 250 scooters on State Highway 73. It has been held every second year since 2009 to raise money for the Cancer Society. Riders will be travelling on 50cc scooters, which can reach speeds of 55 kilometres an hour on the open road. And that's the news.
2: Kia ora, Pilina Lau here from Culture 101. This Sunday, I'm chatting with actor Anna Scotney on Play Fight, her new show with Silo Theatre, and some of her favourite things, from something to read to something to turn up loud. Amanda Nguyen is joining us to talk about venturing into space, changing a US law, and capturing it all in a book. And I speak to brand new Adam Portraiture Award winner Duncan Pepe Long. 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
0: This is RNZ National, on air, on rnz.co.nz and also on your mobile. Back with Susie and Mihi on Saturday morning in just a moment. First though, the short forecast from Met Service until midnight. Northland, Auckland and Coromandel, cloudy periods and a few showers. Waitomo, Manawatu, Bay of Plenty and the central high country, mainly fine. Gisborne to Wairarapa, also Horowhenua, Kapiti Coast to Wellington, cloudy periods and the odd shower. Buller, Grey, Marlborough and Nelson, cloudy periods and isolated showers, especially about the ranges. Westland, fine today. Canterbury, cloudy at times, patchy drizzle about the foothills at night. Otago, Southland and Fiordland, partly cloudy, isolated showers about Southland, Clutha and Fiordland. And the Chatham Islands, cloudy periods and a few showers. RNZ National, it is 10:05, news and weather again at 11:00.

0: Welcome back, Iti Whana. You're with Susie and Mihi on RNZ's Saturday Morning. Well, Sequins and Rhinestones lit up Gore last night at the annual Country Music Awards. But who stole the spotlight? We'll find out soon.
1: Kia ora anō. Also coming up, the children's author who got a spot in the Traitor's Castle. Rachel King, live after 10:30.
0: Do you visit cultural sites or do you heed the warnings of locals? We talk to an expert of travel etiquette next.
1: And it's Auckland FC's biggest night, hosting Sydney in the A-League Grand Final. The Chief Exec, Nick Becker, is going to fill us in.
0: Exciting. The harmonic voices of the Doubtful Sounds Choir are live with you, Susie, after 11.
1: Yeah, they sure are. They'll be setting up shortly downstairs in the drama studio. We'll be nipping down. Also, bookworm Kate DeGoldie will be in with us and her best picks of recent reads.
0: Yeah, still time to get in touch, share those travel etiquette stories. Text us on 2101 or email at saturday@rnz.co.nz. But first, we have all heard the saying, when in Rome. But judging by one Kiwi tourist's late night dip in the Trevi Fountain this week, not everyone's getting the memo. And travel etiquette mishaps don't just happen at famous landmarks. From reclining your plane seat too early to kissing on the wrong cheek, there are plenty of ways to accidentally offend your hosts overseas. So how do you avoid becoming that tourist? Lonely Planet's Jessica Lockhart is here with the travel do's, don'ts and the etiquette fails. Good morning.
2: Kia ora. Thanks so much for having me.
0: Kia ora. Well, people have been texting in this morning, as you might have heard, about the reclining seat situation. So tell us what it is. What is the plane etiquette? Do you recline in a short haul?
2: The answer is, if it's a short haul, no. And I will say that this advice isn't just coming from me. This is coming from all of the staff at Lonely Planet. We get asked about travel etiquette a lot. So we do have a new book out called Don't Hike Naked in Switzerland. And it contains about 101 different travel etiquette tips that we've gotten from all of our contributors around the globe. And the consensus is, if you are on a short haul flight, it is a hard no on reclining your seat.
0: And on a long haul, do you ask first?
2: Oh, I think that you absolutely should ask first or take a quick glance behind you at the people behind you. I work a lot on planes and I find that when I have my laptop open on a long haul flight and somebody reclines their seat quite quickly, it actually risks damaging my laptop. There might be other things that are going on behind you. Somebody might be eating a meal. So it's just be good to be aware of the fact that you are in their personal space when you do recline that seat during a long haul flight.
0: What about shoes and socks coming off on the long haul flights? Acceptable comfort or straight to travel jail?
2: So we suggest that people do not remove their shoes, especially during takeoff and landing for safety purposes. Socks, definitely not. But I would say long haul flights, it's really difficult to wear shoes when you're on a flight for 12 hours. You know, and living in New Zealand, we know that we take a lot of long haul flights. We have to get anywhere. My recommendation is, if you do want to get a bit more comfortable on the flight, is bring a pair of slippers with you. That way you can take your shoes off after the plane takes off. And then you can put those slippers on to make sure that you're containing any offensive odors.
0: That is a great idea. You talked about the tip of no backpacking naked or hiking naked in Switzerland. Yeah, talk to us about that one. Where is appropriate to hike naked?
2: I think the only place it's appropriate to actually be naked is on beaches where they are nude beaches, where it's very clearly signed. I think that there has been these kind of fads that are happening on social media. And one of them, of course, is getting nude or taking pictures of, you know, yourself shirtless overlooking a gorgeous vista. But this really isn't culturally appropriate in a lot of places.
0: So who are you hearing from in terms of, you know, adding that into the book? Are you interviewing locals or travel consultants in the area? Who's giving you the feedback?
2: Yeah, so we have contributors. We have hundreds of contributors who are all over the globe who are locally based people. So they're the ones who are coming to us with these travel etiquette tips because they are really the experts in their own local culture.
0: Who tells them off?
2: Sorry?
0: Who's going to tell somebody off who's hiking in Switzerland? You know, are we going to have like etiquette police?
2: Oh, absolutely not. I hope not. I do think that that is something, again, that is very culturally nuanced. Like, all of these things that we're talking about aren't hard and fast rules. They are these really small, nuanced things that you're not necessarily going to know straight off the bat about whether or not they're rude in another country. So one example I always give to my colleagues is that you shouldn't sit on a table in New Zealand. Mm. And this is something that isn't obvious unless you're from here and unless you've been told this and explained why that is taboo.
0: One of the other things is greetings. Lots have been in touch about how to greet properly when you're overseas or even here. I mean, I mentioned the cheek kissing, and this gets surprisingly technical depending on which country. I think Susie said in France it can be up to four times. Here in Aotearoa, it's the hongi kiss double. That's always a bit of a mishap. Lips and nose. But overseas, you know, different rules. What is the advice?
2: So cheek kissing is something that personally terrifies me. And the reason why is because once upon a time I had a boyfriend and his father was Maltese. And in Malta and in Italy, they go left to right first. And I didn't know this because they're basically the only country that does that. And I accidentally kissed him on the lips. It was mortifying. So if you're in Italy, you're going to start left to right. Everywhere else, it's right to left. And then there's really nuanced kind of details for how often you're kissing. So in Belgium, the Netherlands, Slovenia, Switzerland, North Macedonia, and Montenegro, it's three kisses. In Croatia, Hungary, and Spain, it's only two. And in Argentina, Peru, Colombia, and Chile, it's only one. So you really need to know what the rules are in the country that you're visiting. But really, it comes to making sure that you're taking the lead from the local. You really shouldn't be instigating this activity if you're not confident going in.
0: Is it different for men and women, or everyone's involved in the kissing?
2: You know, something I'm not too sure.
0: Hmm. Have you ever had a bad hongi?
2: I have not. Fortunately, I have not.
0: I've seen a lot. It's usually when you're not sure if it's a kiss or a hongi and you go in for the, we could call it the hiss, because you know, it's the nose and the lips all at once. Yeah, there's lots of that going on. How do you recover if you completely mess it up?
2: I think the one thing that's truly universal in these sort of situations is smile and laughter. I think that people universally understand that when you're doing these things cross-culturally, sometimes they can be a bit awkward. And if you can just deal with it with good humor, I do think that that is culturally universal.
0: And the safest approach is if you genuinely don't know the custom, would you suggest, you know, a handshake or a bear hug or an awkward wave?
2: Again, I really do think it is that matter of taking the lead from the local and not instigating. There's a lot of places, for instance, that they do the cheek kissing, but they might not have a kiss or with a hug with it, rather. So, for example, with the cheek kissing, you really want to just place your hands on the person's shoulders or their upper arms and start that way. And then if they do lean in for the hug, it might be appropriate to return that hug.
0: There's so much to learn. What about food etiquette? It can be a bit of a minefield. What are some of the dining habits travellers should never do overseas?
2: Again, this is so nuanced from country to country, but some of the general rules that are probably true globally is that if you're trying a local delicacy, do not make a sour or disgusted face after trying it. And this actually just happened to me last week. Unfortunately, I have a very expressive face, and I tried some local bush tucker when I was in Western Australia that had quite an acidic taste, and I could not contain my face. I did try to recover and explain why I was making that face. Unfortunately, my host was very gracious with me about that, but I was a bit mortified by my own behavior.
0: The bush tucker?
2: It was a type of plum, so a native bush plum, and I just found the texture of it really, really overwhelming.
0: And what about in, you know, part of our world? Are there etiquettes, rules in New Zealand and the Pacific that, you know, some people can often get wrong?
2: Yeah, I think so. With the eating, generally speaking, you shouldn't be taking the food, the last morsel from a share plate if you're being hosted, unless that host insists. Mm-hmm. In a lot of countries in the South Pacific, they do expect you to eat all of the food that you were served. So that's something to be aware of. You should be aware of seating arrangements in a lot of South Pacific countries when you're going in to eat, because you might be asked to sit in a particular place, or women or men might be asked to eat first, or they may not eat together. So it can get very, very country specific. And again, that's a matter of doing your research ahead of time before you visit, but then also just being open with your host that you don't necessarily know the etiquette. And again, I think that openness and just demonstrating that willingness to learn what is culturally appropriate is the most important thing here.
0: And again, be led by your host, I guess.
2: Absolutely.
0: What about round shoes indoor, dress standards or behavior at cultural sites?
2: Yeah, so definitely this is another one. And another example that I always give to my colleagues who are based around the globe is, you know, obviously if we're going into a Wharenui, we are taking off our shoes. Generally speaking, it will be very obvious when you do need to remove your shoes when you're heading into a place. You'll see them at the entrance or an obvious area where you're going to be taking your shoes off. With that being said, in Canada, which is where I'm from, you do not wear shoes in the house. And that's something that's a bit more nuanced. To this day, in my home in Christchurch, people wear their shoes into the house and it absolutely makes me cringe. So we have a very clear area outside our home where all the shoes are because as a Canadian, you just do not wear shoes inside the house.
0: Is that where the 50 pairs of shoes live?
2: It is. By the front door. Yeah. So in Canadian homes, we typically have a mudroom. So again, if you're visiting Canada and you head into somebody's home, you'll see a mudroom where there are plenty of shoes by the door.

0: wearing your beachwear in public places. Even if other tourists are doing that, you should not be following the lead of other tourists. You should be following the lead of locals in that area. I always recommend, especially when traveling through the South Pacific, make sure that you have some clothing that covers your knees and your shoulders and that is a bit loose-fitting, because if you are going to visit a local village, that's a very respectful way to dress. And you don't really have to overthink this. A sarong or a cardigan can do the trick.
1: Yeah, there's this ad when we were young on television in New Zealand, which was like togs, undies, and they're walking away from the beach and it's when your togs become undies. And I guess it's the same for here, as like when you're walking into these Pacific Island villages, you quickly become like very naked.
0: It 100% does feel that way. I did have a situation a couple of years ago where I was in the Solomon Islands and I wasn't aware that I was going to be visiting a local village. And I was wearing a pair of quite what I will describe as short shorts. And we entered the village and immediately I just felt so incredibly exposed. Fortunately, I had a sarong in my bag. I always have a sarong in my bag for this purpose. So I was able to put it on over top of my shorts quite quickly, which made me feel a lot more comfortable with the situation.
1: Good save. There is so many people now really wanting to go deep into countries and visit sacred and sensitive sites, of course, because they're exciting and you learn lots about it. But what are some of your rules around that?
0: Yeah, so I think, again, just being respectful, figuring out what the rules are before you get there, but these might not necessarily be really clearly signed or explained. So knowing to ask the questions in advance. Some really good examples from nearby would be in Australia. I just recently visited Horizontal Falls, which has now been taken over, not taken over, they're working in partnership with tour operator Journey Beyond to do more cultural programming there. And at this particular site, they'd prefer that people don't take photos or videos of people going through the rapids at Horizontal Falls, which is really nuanced. It's relatively new. It's something that I only know because I asked the question. So I think just being really considerate, that's one of the ones that really comes to mind for me is like, is it actually appropriate to take a picture of this place? Like, would you go into, I don't know, a church during a church service and start taking a bunch of pictures or videos? Probably not.
1: Posting them up on your Instagram.
0: Yeah, exactly. So why is that appropriate to do at some of these other spiritual sites that may not be necessarily what, you know, westernized society thinks of as a conventional spiritual space?
1: And there are sites that are closing down to travellers and tourists, like Uluru, for example. I guess the advice is, if you don't know, don't take the photo and don't climb the track.
0: Yeah, exactly. Uluru is such a great example. They have really clear signage all around Uluru, indicating where you should not be taking pictures. But I still see people doing it. I see people sharing those same pictures on social media and even on stalker photography websites, which is hugely, hugely problematic. So I think just reading the signs, you know, definitely reading the signs, which are very clear and that say, you know, this is a really special, sacred place. Please don't take photos of it.
1: What's the balance, I guess, between wanting to have an authentic experience and remembering you're a guest in someone else's lands?
0: I think that those two things go hand in hand. For me, the purpose of travel really is about connecting across cultures and learning more about how other people live and what they believe in and their unique value systems. And there's no better way to do that than by asking the questions. And nobody is ever going to be upset with you for asking the questions if you're doing it because you're demonstrating that you want to be respectful.
1: Your job is all about tourism. So what are some of the worst etiquette fails you've personally witnessed or heard about?
0: You know, my biggest pet peeve is carousel crowding. And I realize this isn't a super egregious example, but it's something that I see all the time at airports. I'm in and out of airports all the time, and it drives me absolutely bonkers, because it really is, there's enough room for everybody if you stand behind the line. And where I find it problematic is that there might be people in that airport who have accessibility issues. They may not be able to get their bag off of the carousel as quickly as you. And if you're crowding that baggage carousel, you're making it really, really difficult for them to access it.
1: And plus, you don't get anywhere any faster, to be honest. Maybe three seconds.
0: You absolutely don't. And I don't know if people think that people are going to steal their bag or why there's this urge. I think it's baggage separation anxiety that kind of causes people to like lurk over the baggage carousel, but it's entirely unnecessary.
1: What's the strangest etiquette rule that you've ever come across?

0: Oh, that is a good...
1: Said with respect.
0: Oh, that is a great question to which I don't have an immediate response.
1: No doubt it'll be in your book. Have yes, you ever absolutely. Embarrassed? Have you ever embarrassed yourself overseas?
0: Constantly. I'm never not embarrassing myself overseas. I think that when I was younger and when I was traveling, I felt really hesitant to ask the questions. And the reason does come down to my own cultural value systems. In Canada, we're really raised to be very, I would say, respectful, very polite. Everybody knows that Canadians are just polite to a fault, always constantly saying sorry. And part of this comes with not being comfortable asking the questions necessarily, or not being knowing how to ask the right questions to figure out what the appropriate etiquette is. And I think sometimes you're also in these situations and you might ask your host the question, and the question might catch your host off guard because they really haven't thought about their own culture. They haven't thought about the things in their everyday life that people might not be used to. So I think that that's what I've really grown to learn, is that you just really need to have this open dialogue with people and make it really clear to them that, A, you don't really understand what's going on, you know, just say, I'm new here. Mm-hmm. And B, to really be conscious that you need to ask the questions in order to, like, avoid embarrassing yourself.
1: Jessica, you're also Lonely Planet's destination editor for Oceania, and tourism is obviously changing quite a bit at the moment. How much are rising fuel prices and travel costs changing the way people holiday?
0: Yeah, it's a pretty fast moving situation, and there's a number of factors that are impacting this situation, so I can't comment confidently on it. What I can say is that we do encourage people to stay local, avoid flying and driving as much as possible. Good options are walking and cycling holidays, as well as camping and self-catering, which we all have heaps of access to here in New Zealand, which is really great. But I also recently took a trip by train across Australia, yeah. which I thought was a really great option as well.
1: And what did you say? It's a much slower experience.
0: Oh my gosh, it's the slowest experience. I think it was really, really great for me because I'm usually doing these very jam-packed itineraries. And for this particular trip, I took the Indian Pacific train from Sydney to Perth, which takes 4 days. It's 3 nights. And I'm going to be honest, it's a lot of scenery that is about the absence of things rather than the presence of things.
1: A lot of red earth.
0: Yeah. Well, you're crossing the Nullarbor Plain, which is, it's 1,200 kilometers across. And its feature, what makes it so famous, is that it's entirely treeless. So you're going for, I think it took us maybe a day and a half to cross just this landscape of, that's just void of kind of anything, which might not sound that exciting, but what I would say is that it gave me an opportunity to connect with a lot of other people who were on the train and learn more about their journeys and why they decided to take the train ride. And some of them were taking the train because of the current fuel crisis. They were even taking the train in both directions, and they were loving the journey. And honestly, the whole thing was just a good reminder that sometimes those journeys can be just as interesting as the final destination.
1: They're becoming quite trendy, those train trips. Are you well catered for?
0: Oh my gosh. Basically, all you do on the train is eat and drink. There are also off-train excursions, which are absolutely incredible. So one of the really cool things that we got to do is we did a drag queen-led tour of Broken Hill, which was the filming location for Priscilla, Queen of the Desert.
1: Amazing. All I was wondering if travellers are becoming more conscious about sustainability and over tourism.
0: I would like to think that they are. We definitely at Lonely Planet embed sustainability in all of our content. We're also thinking really deeply about regenerative tourism, so making sure that the things that we're engaging in are community-led. And we see really, really great examples of this across New Zealand as well, of communities saying, you know, we'd like to have this tourism operation so that we can actually funnel money back into our communities. And one of those really great examples that comes to mind is like the Humperidge Track in Southland, which is community-owned and led, and all that money is going back into the community.
1: You were talking about these big long train rides without a single tree to see. New Zealand has lots of trees. What have you got any favourite spots in terms of camping?
0: Oh, I absolutely do. I just did the Welcome Flat Hut tramp on the west coast of New Zealand a few months ago, and I absolutely loved that experience. It's not necessarily camping, but the hut there, I'm going to tell you, is amazing. They've put in heating, and I mean, that's such a rarity in huts in New Zealand.
1: Wow.
0: So there's heating in the hut, it's brand new, and then there's also hot pools to warm up in. So if I was thinking to go anywhere this winter, that would probably be it.
1: Amazing. That's not camping. What is a little bit of camping is freedom camping. Are there rules around freedom camping in New Zealand?
0: Yes. So freedom camping in New Zealand is managed by the different councils. It can be quite a difficult system to kind of navigate if you've never done it before. You do need to be in a self-contained vehicle, and they do need to be with the newer stickers, which I believe the old stickers were blue and the new stickers are green. So you need to have your fully self-contained vehicle. Some councils are really, really open to freedom camping. So for example, up in Northland, they love freedom campers. There's lots of facilities for people to freedom camp and even just to, and that could be in a self-contained vehicle or in a tent. So they do allow that as well in some council areas. Versus here on the South Island, there's more limitations, generally speaking, in terms of the freedom camping due to concerns about over-tourism. So for example, in the Queenstown district, it's really difficult to find a freedom camping spot.
1: Yeah, sounds like a long tourism experience to freedom camping because you're driving all over the show. You were talking about the train trip, which is about 4.5 days. In terms of New Zealand, because of our location, we're a long way away and the length of our country, how long would you suggest in terms of coming out here? Realistically, how long do you need to properly experience Aotearoa?
0: Oh gosh. So my recommendation to international tourists is to do it in two trips. I think a lot of people try and, put it onto the end of a trip to Australia. And I just don't think that that's the way that our country should be experienced. There's so much to see and do here. I do recommend to people to split it up into the two different islands because I think that you could very happily spend 3 weeks on both. But for folks who are tight on time and just want to kind of do the highlights reel, they can do it in about 2 weeks.
1: What about virtual tourism? Can it ever replace the real thing, do you think?
0: Virtual tourism? No, I don't think that it can, personally. It's something that, they're saying it's about to skyrocket, but I do remember that during the pandemic, they said that at the exact same time because people couldn't go anywhere, so they were launching all of these kind of virtual vacations. But I just don't think it can replicate the real thing. And I also find it interesting that part of the reason virtual tourism is kind of set to take off or being launched right now is as an effort to combat over-tourism. But research is actually indicating that virtual tourism could contribute to over-tourism because basically in the same way that social media makes people want to visit a destination, there's a very good chance that these virtual reality experiences are also going to make people want to visit a destination.
1: Sounds boring too. Hey, Jessica Lockhart, thank you so much for your time this morning. Lonely Planet's editor there with all the travel do's and don'ts and the etiquette fails. That was a great little interview. Oh, great tips. And you can look at the book that Lonely Planet has put out if you are travelling around the world. It is 10:30.
2: Lots of people getting in touch too about travelling. Matt says, about visiting sacred sites, please keep in mind that no tourist should feel entitled to be given access, regardless of what others do. Sacred sites were rarely founded with tourists in mind. Indeed. A good point, Matt. Someone else saying, about the greeting thing. My husband and family are French, and here in New Zealand, it is so random. A hug, one kiss, or two kisses, or a handshake, or nothing. Often it's a mashup and embarrassing. Valid. Someone else hates hugging everyone.
1: It's one of those things. You either like it or you don't.
2: Yeah, and I think sometimes you have to kind of get a sense of it from people. Some people don't like hugging even if they're very close to you. Anyway, in Japan, this person says, it is considered rude to eat while walking. Only sit down in eating establishments. That is good advice for our producer, Jess, who's going to Japan next week.
1: Same for some of the islands. You can't walk around.
2: Indeed.
1: And eat. Probably just a very good rule, full stop, eh? This one too. Strangest etiquette rule. Tea before milk. Major offence taken by true believers.
2: That's a whole other thing, can of worms that you're opening with that one. Yes.
1: Regarding boarding etiquette, this instructions can sometimes be difficult to hear. Fair enough. Perhaps a visual display of boarding order could be helpful. I agree. This one as well, why don't airlines tell passengers early in the flight and or put a warning message by the recline button to check with the passenger behind them before they recline their seat? That'll be quite a long message on that little button, I just got to say.
2: You know, on some planes, though, you can message other seats.
1: So that's true.
2: It's the kind of thing that you could just be like, you could just ask the person behind you. Anyway, an interesting little prompt. Keep those coming in, 2101, because if you get that story into us about travel etiquette or any of your travel stories, you could win Song of the Saltings, which is by Rachel King. We're going to be talking to Rachel King shortly on the programme, also after 11 o'clock. Some other great books that you can get into this weekend. Kate DeGoldie will be in, our resident bookworm, to talk about some of her favourite recent reads. And we're talking about Auckland FC. Huge night for them tonight.
1: Apparently it's like a trifecta tonight. It's league, soccer, something else, rugby as well.
2: What's going on?
1: And it's all hitting at 7.
2: Oh, lordy.
1: Yeah. Anyway, we'll hear more. But now, last night, Gore sparkled with sequins, rhinestones and plenty of country soul as the music industry celebrated the very best of Aotearoa's country music scene. From heartfelt ballads to boot-stomping performances, rising stars and country favourites came together for a warm, glittering night of music. The APRA Best Country Song Music Song Award went to Whakamea Te Mai, written by Marlon Williams and Kōmi Tāmiti Elif. Here it is, let's have a listen.
3: Tai, rua, toru.

0: Marlon Williams and Kumi Tamati Ilif with Whakamea Te Ao Mai, the best country music song that won the award last night. And we now have Kumi with us. We've managed to get you out of bed, Kumi. Tēnā koe.
1: Out of bed. Well, the hotel, the Croydon Hotel, Croydon Lodge people got me out of bed, actually.
0: Did they? It was a series of texts to friends and even your sister, and we got you. Oh, congratulations.
1: Yeah, you got me. Yeah, thank you so much.
0: Yeah. E ohorere pai koe I ngā po e ho? Was it a surprise?
1: Ai, he ohorere, he mea whaka ohorere rawa tu ki aho. Marlon, I think Marlon secretly knew, but he didn't tell me this time, and or if he didn't know, the other official people in the team knew, and it was actually a nice surprise. I'm usually, I don't like surprises, but you know, here we are.
0: you didn't mind that one. Whakamea Te Ao Mai, what a lovely, lovely song. What's the story? The Waiata is telling us.
1: Marlon's got his take on it, and I've got my take on his take, and then my take on my own, I think. So the kind of mix of that, I guess, is sort of, it's an existential crisis of sorts. It's about a sort of phenomenological reasoning with one's purpose in life, feeling connected to your community, doing good things, and then learning to not take that for granted, and knowing that the kapikoko ana te iwi, they're hungry, the people are hungry, they want more, give them more. Mm. But also self-care, take a break, as Marlon will be doing soon.
0: Yeah, good advice. Got a very Māori show band's feel about it, but also country.
1: Aye.
0: Are you a bit country, Ehua?
1: Well, to be honest, since 2013, I've been jokingly saying to my friends, my name is Carmen Knoxville and I'm the greatest country singer in all of the land. And, now I can add songwriter to that.
0: Amazing. Have you got another country song in you?
1: I think I do. I'm working on my album. Marlon's helping to produce my album at the moment. I've got two country songs I want to put on there. So I've got more in me, whether it's my own or working with someone else. I've got it.
0: We look forward to hearing them. Congratulations to you and Marlon Williams. Best country song, what a title, Whakamea Te Ao Mai. That was Kumi Tamati Ilif speaking with us on the morning after. More beautiful music coming up after 11:30. We have the 20 Strong Doubtful Sounds warming up in the studio right now, Susie.
2: Well, apparently. I was just down there, but I had to come back up here to be on the radio, and I didn't see anybody down there, but there's a really big space waiting for, the 20 members of Doubtful Sounds Choir and Brian Crump, their great leader, who we'll be talking with a little bit later on in the programme. Now, though, we're stepping into the world of Scottish folklore, which is a happy place for author Rachel King. She's one of New Zealand's best-known children's authors, and her novel, I think it was actually called originally Red Rocks, but Secrets at Red Rocks, has been adapted into an Emmy Award-winning TV series, which was filmed here in Wellington. Now she's back with her latest offering, which is a piece of folk horror for young adult readers. But that is not all, because Rachel is also hitting screens around the Motu as a contestant on the new season of the Traitors reality TV show. Rachel, kia ora, how are you?
3: Morena, Susie. I'm well, thank you.
2: I'm beyond excited to talk about the Traitors. We're going to talk about that a little bit later on, though. First of all, tell us about Song of the Saltings, a return to folklore.
3: Yeah, so with Red Rocks, Secrets at Red Rocks, and my last book, The Grimmelings, I brought two Scottish creatures from Scottish folklore, the Selkie, which is the seal people, and the Kelpie, which is a water horse. Mm. And this time I decided to go a little bit sideways, and I've set it on a fictional island, so it's not Scottish. I think people have been saying that because they just assume it is because of my past books, but it's an entirely fictitious island, and it has a fictional folklore creature, which is called the Glim. And every year, the inhabitants of the island have to make a sacrifice to the glim to ensure that their crops prosper and that the people thrive. A few years ago, it was children that they were sacrificing to the glim. But our heroine Lotta was somehow spared from the glim, which took her pony instead. And so now, we open 8 years later, she tends the sacrificial horses for the island's council. But the island is starting to die and things are going wrong and people are starting to look at Lotta sideways. And she hears a strange song threading through her dreams, and she's starting to wonder if the glim is calling her back. So that's the premise, I guess.
2: Yeah. Why was it that you sort of invented your own spin on a monster from folklore rather than indeed the Selkie or the Kelpie?
3: I think with all of my stories, it's not necessarily a deliberate choice. It's sort of, you know, these stories kind of bubble up from your unconscious sometimes. But I guess it was also a way of being able to be completely free with what I was doing, with the setting and with the creature as well. Because, you know, if you use folklore that's already existing, or if you bring it to a country that has its own stories and folklore, you know, there are certain considerations, and I think it was quite liberating just to, go for it, really, just to create this foggy, barren, peat-filled, moor-filled island of my imagination.
2: What is it about folklore that gets under your skin so much?
3: I think it's I particularly love folklore that's kind of a bit gruesome, and since I've been writing for children, I find that they are very bloodthirsty little beings,
2: and they sure are.
3: so I guess it's a way to just kind of explore some really dark and exciting ideas and themes and adventures for young people, but also for old people as well. I'm just going to say. I guess it kind of, for me, it comes from a place kind of deep inside, you know, and it's kind of a way to, to kind of reach back into deep time and the stories that we told around the fire and everything. And I want to put that into book form. Kids, whenever I talk about the Grimmelings, I only have to talk about it for 2 minutes when I say it's about a beautiful water horse that comes out of the lake and invites children onto its back, and they go for a nice ride, and then it takes them into the lake and it drowns them, and I show them this horrifying creature, and they sort of squeal and they they absolutely love it, and then they all line up to buy it. Actually, the Auckland Writers Festival, the Grimmeling sold out on the first day I was there, and was there for 5 days.
2: Wow, that's pretty amazing to sell out on the first day. Yeah.
3: That book, yeah. I mean, yeah. I have plenty of others, but yeah.
2: I know, even still. This one is your first young adult novel, is that right?
3: Yes.
2: Song of the Saltings. What is the difference between writing for children, then older children, then young adults?
3: So it's interesting, the whole, middle grade, young adult definition, because people often call my novels for younger children young adult.
2: Yeah.
3: I think it's because they think it's a more polite way of saying children's book. But I'm proudly write for children. But the difference for this one is, it's quite simple things, really. It's much longer, for a start. It's probably slower as well. But also, the protagonist's age is really the main difference. So Lotta and Moss, who's an outcast boy that she meets, who was originally hidden from the child sacrifice, so now all the families who did that are kind of, you know, doubly outcast, and they've become scapegoats. So they're both 16, 17, and, you know, they have, it's really a coming of age kind of story, in a coming of age kind of age with young adults, and you know, the things that happen are darker and more complex. Well, are they more complex? Maybe not more complex, but they're they're things that maybe teens would find more more compelling in terms of the personal kind of themes that go on with the characters.
2: If we can talk a little bit about Secrets at Red Rocks, the TV show, because you wrote the book. Well, it was published back in 2012.
3: Yeah, it was a long time ago.
2: It was a long time ago. Why so long between the book and the TV series, do you know?
3: Well, I wrote the book in 2011, actually, when I was living in Christchurch, and all the earthquakes and aftershocks were going on, and I had two children under five, and I in my mind, I just longed to go back to the south coast of Wellington, where I'd come from, which I loved. So, I mean, the simple reason is just that there hasn't been a lot of children's drama in that time. And, you know, I would have loved somebody to have picked it up, but it just wasn't really happening. And then I just got a call from out of the blue from Thomas Robbins at Sky TV saying that they were looking at doing some children's and family drama and that they would like to adapt my novel. So it was quite a surprise and a very welcome one.
2: Quite a surprise. Weta Workshop is on board and gets involved. It wins Emmy Awards. This is
3: yes,
2: quite
3: Stephen
2: the TV
3: Gallagher
2: show.
3: And David Long won the Emmy Award for the best soundtrack. But also it was also nominated for best writing, Martha Hardy Ward, and also best editing. So it was quite an achievement.
2: Could you quite believe what was happening?
3: No. No, it's been really surreal and really, really lovely. And also I absolutely love the TV show, and the director David Long and I are very much on the same page about children's television. We were harking back to the things that terrified us in the 70s as children, you know, Sapphire and Steel, Children of the Stones, Under the Mountain, things like that. So I was really happy just to kind of, you know, hand it over for his vision, which aligned with mine.
2: What is it like to see your characters, yes, being adapted from your story and they're still your characters, but I suppose inevitably there are changes and maybe they don't look quite or behave quite the way that you anticipate. What is that journey like for you as the author and the original creator?
3: Oh, I think, I mean, it's amazing. I visited the set of the first series, and they've just finished shooting the second season, actually, and I went and visited that as well. And it is quite surreal walking around inside the pages of your novel. But, you know, inevitably there are changes, and I was actually in the initial story room for both the seasons. And so it was really useful for me to see how and why stories change from book to screen. And, you know, because often that's the first thing that you notice. And, you know, obviously there are 8 episodes and each episode has to have an adventure and a cliffhanger. And so you have to pull apart the book and take what you need, but also add a whole lot of stuff as well. I was perfectly happy with all of that because they remain true to the spirit of the novel. Jake in the TV series is Maori and has his own kind of journey with his father. I was very happy to see all of those changes because they rang true. And also they had to update the novel. It's much older now. So I had no problem with that. I mean, the Grimmelings, on the other hand, I'm perhaps a little bit more protective of because it's much more recent. But we'll see if somebody wants to come and option that.
2: We'll see. We will see. We're listening to RNZ National Saturday morning with Susie and Mihi. We're talking with Rachel King, author. Speaking of books, you have published, is it 4 books in 2 years? Which is it more than that even? Which is pretty prolific. And you were, to be fair, director of the Word Festival for 8 years from 2013. So that would have kept you busy. But
3: very.
2: What's behind the sudden uptick?
3: I'm having a renaissance, Susie. I'm calling myself the Catherine Chidgey of children's writers. She also had a long hiatus and then came out. I think these stories, you know, they've kind of built up inside me like a pressure cooker, and then when I was finally able to leave my job and concentrate on them, they've just kind of burst out, I suppose. I do feel a sense of urgency. I'm not sure why. Well, I mean, you know, my father, who was a writer, died when he was 58 and I'm 55. So I definitely feel like I don't necessarily have all the time in the world to tell all the stories that I want to tell. So the other thing is that, I have three books coming out this year. Two of them are the Violet and the Velvets books, which are very short, but also, you know, I had to churn those ones out quickly because otherwise the children who read the first two would age out of them. So I needed to give them something to look forward to.
2: That is true. And you mentioned that your father died when he was 58 and that he was a writer. Indeed he was, Michael King, a writer that probably everyone in the country, a lot of people around the country will have read at least something that he wrote. Does that sort of weigh on you, that age ticking over?
3: Well, yes. Mm. yeah, it does.
2: How do you sort of channel it so that it doesn't paralyse you?
3: It doesn't paralyse me. It's the opposite. It's put a fire under me. I mean, he died in a car accident, you know, which means that you could pop off at any time. And so I just want to make sure that if that does happen, hopefully it won't. You know, that I've done everything I want to do, I suppose.
2: Hmm.
3: I do need a rest, though. I'm having a break soon.
2: which is a good thing. But speaking of things that you've always wanted to do, The Traitors.
3: We
2: are about to see a whole lot more of you on our screens. I think it starts next week, screening?
3: 31st of May it starts, yeah.
2: Why did you want to go on The Traitors?
3: I don't know. no, I do. I'm a huge fan of the show. We weren't allowed to call it a show. It's a game, which is exactly what attracted me to it. I'm not a huge reality TV watcher, but I was absolutely hooked on The Traitors when I first saw it, and I ended up watching kind of all the available English language versions. And then when there was an opportunity to go on it, I just thought, oh, can I do this? And I just thought, I mean, why not? Like, why wouldn't I? Like, I love games, I love puzzles, I love escape rooms. I barely even thought about the fact that it would be filmed and it would be on television. I just really wanted to play. And, you know, everyone sits at home and watches it and goes, oh, why did they do that? And how could they be so dumb? And why would do that differently? So it was very interesting to actually be put in the situation to put all of that to the test.
2: I have so many questions for you and I think you probably can't answer most of them, but what is it like being in the castle and every moment being filmed?
3: It's very intense, actually. And you see people drink a lot of water when they're in there because I guess it's like a physiological response to the stress, and you're constantly you're hypervigilant all the time. And I learned this quite quickly that if you say something or if you have an off-the-cuff joke, these people don't know you. So they don't understand necessarily my sense of humour. You know, I might crack a joke and then later on I hear, why did she say that? Why did she lie? when you're just kind of being, you think you're being funny or a little bit sarcastic, because everybody's listening to what everybody is saying and trying to find some way to use it as some kind of evidence. And it does get quite stressful.
2: Yeah. How long?
3: But fun. But yeah. Also really fun as well. And, you know, you do these challenges where it certainly challenged me. I was hospitalised with pneumonia last year and in March, and then in October I'm you know, running up a hill carrying these massive loads. It was physically very challenging for me, but really, really rewarding as well.
2: How long do those round tables go on for sometimes?
3: Oh, ages. I mean, yeah, I feel we're getting into territory of what I can't talk about. I don't know. I haven't had any guidance on that. But I mean what you see on the TV is pretty accurate, I think.
2: Mm. What is it like, though, not being able to tell anybody?
3: It was quite excruciating, actually, because I sat on it for 6 months. The only person that knew was my husband. I'd told all my friends and my children that I'd gone away on a writing retreat with no internet and no phone, because you're not allowed any contact with the outside world at all. But the thing is that because I'd wrote three books last year, that was not an unusual activity for me. So they were like, oh yeah, okay, see you later. And a lot of people didn't even notice I was gone, because I have been disappearing a lot, or whether it was to hospital or to to a writing retreat. But my mum is a massive Traders fan. We always watched it together, and when the celebrity version was on UK, in the UK one, we were watching it together, and I knew that I had been on it, but I couldn't tell her. And so, yeah, she was pretty excited when I told her.
2: I was going to say, what was it like when you did finally get to spill the beans?
3: It was great, yeah.
2: This, am I right in thinking that this was not the first time you tried to be on The Traitors?
3: Yes, I did apply for the second season, and it was just before I went overseas, and I got quite far in the audition process. But I think it was a demographic mix. And so then when the third one came along, I almost missed it. I emailed and said, you know, am I too late for the application? And I got an email almost straight away saying, yes, we would love to have you. And then a week later, I was there. So, yes, luckily I'd already gone through the whole process before, so it was streamlined.
2: Yes. What sort of things do you have to do? Are you allowed to tell us what the audition process is like at all?
3: Sure, yeah. You have to make a video of yourself saying why you want to be on The Traitors. You know, a few years ago I wouldn't have been able to do that at all, but because I've had so much, I've done so much of that now with the books and with talking to kids and making videos for social media and things, it was actually really easy. And you have to say what your strategy is going to be. And of course mine was, well, everybody trusts a children's writer, wouldn't you? So I just went on this, you know, when people asked me what I did, I just said, I write kids' books. And then, you know, and then there's a Zoom interview and another interview, and, you know, they've got to make sure that you're medically sound and that you're not going to crumble under the pressure, and then you're in.
2: Absolutely fantastic. I cannot wait. I cannot wait to see it anyway. And I cannot wait now that I know that you are also in it. It is going to be fascinating to watch. Good luck also with Song of the Saltings. Rachel King. Thank you, Rachel. Rachel King there, who is, well, she is a children's author, as indeed she told everybody on The Traitors, but she's also going to be in The Traitors. Her latest book, it's for young adults. It is called Song of the Saltings, out now. And The Traitors New Zealand starts airing on Sunday the 31st of May. We have a copy of the book to give away that I think Rachel has signed. So 2101, if you would like that.
0: You would believe a children's author.
2: You would, wouldn't you?
0: You'd be like, that person's definitely not a traitor, because how could she be?
2: A children's author.
0: Yeah. Also like the idea of telling your family you're going away for a writing retreat.
2: And then you come back and you've been on the, yeah, you're going like, to be on
0: yes.
2: the telly.
0: Oh my goodness. Or just go and have a sleep. Yeah.
2: Yeah, well, that's true.
0: After 11, Susie, and I'm not sure if you're hearing all the sounds at the moment, but Brian Crump and his Doubtful Sounds Choir are joining us for a live performance, and they're warming up for us right now, and we think we might cross down there and see what we can hear to the Pips.
4: So, start the ship song.

0: Sounding pretty in tune, guys.
1: RNZ News at 11. Kia ora, good morning. I'm Alison Leonard. The Defence Minister says the budget will provide around $700 million in new capital spending over the next 4 years, with a focus on maritime security. The funding will include drone systems, ship maintenance and replacing an ageing naval fleet. Pretoria Gordon reports.
2: Chris Pink says New Zealand's prosperity and security depend on the sea. He says Thursday's budget will provide an additional $880 million of operating funding and $700 million for projects identified in the Defence Capability Plan, including drones for long-duration surveillance in the Southwest Pacific. A second drone type will be capable of carrying out missions from Navy vessels in the Southern Ocean and be polar-capable. Funding will also go towards critical maintenance of the two frigates, the Te Kaha and the Te Mana, as well as the Canterbury.
1: Police say they will be cracking down on the dangerous and disruptive behaviour of dirt bike riders. They say arrests have already been made in Northland, Auckland, Waikato, Bay of Plenty, Gisborne, Hawke's Bay and Wellington. Police say dirt bikes must comply with road rules, even if being used on footpaths, shared paths and reserves. They say riders may face charges if one is used dangerously, illegally or in an antisocial manner. Dirt bikes that are not road legal or are being used unlawfully can also be seized or impounded. A woman who lost her husband and teenage son in the 2023 Titan submersible tragedy wants to start a healing centre for people who have experienced trauma and loss. The submersible, on a mission to view the wreck of the Titanic, imploded, killing all five people on board. Christine Darwood told Saturday Morning that she, leaving the mother of the ship of the submersible after its loss, was hard.
3: I was numb. I was so numb, and everything was a blur. I mean, thinking back, everything is like a black hole, right? I mean, there was just so much pain that it was difficult to remember anything, really.
1: SpaceX's upgraded Starship rocket has blasted off in its debut test flight from Texas. The V3 is designed to eventually see future NASA missions to the moon. Elon Musk's company wants to float on US markets and aim for an unprecedented $1.75 billion US dollar valuation. Talks to form a Danish right coalition talks have broken down. A March election resulted in a fragmented assembly of 12 parties. Denmark's King Frederik will now hold fresh talks with party leaders. Councillors have agreed to rates increase of just over 20% for the Clutha district. It breaches the council's self-imposed 20% cap that was set in 2024 to 2034 long-term plan. Mayor Jock Martin says it is far from ideal, but he is confident the council has reached a sensible outcome for ratepayers. And that's the news.
4: Today, Mapuna is at the historic Kororipo Pa in Kirikiri, which has returned to Ngāpuhi after almost 190 years. In the 1820s, it was a base for the rangatira Hongihika before his war parties travelled south, but also a place of learning and a vital hub for Ngāpuhi chiefs to discuss the important matters of the day. You'll hear more of the history and what comes next from Te Rūnanga o Ngāti Rehia Chair Kipa Munro and Aunty Nora Rameka. That's Mapuna today, after the midday news on RNZ National.
1: 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Back with Susie and Mihi and a choir by the sounds of things shortly with Saturday Morning. First, though, the short forecast from Met Service until midnight. Northland, Auckland and Coromandel, cloudy periods and a few showers. Waitomo to Manawatu, Bay of Plenty and the Central High Country, mainly fine. Gisborne to Wairarapa, also Horowhenua, Kapiti Coast to Wellington, cloudy periods and the odd shower. Buller, Grey, Marlborough and Nelson, cloudy periods and isolated showers, especially about the ranges. Westland, fine today. Canterbury, cloudy at times, patchy drizzle about the foothills at night. Otago, Southland and Fiordland, partly cloudy, isolated showers about Southland, Clutha and Fiordland. And Chatham Islands, cloudy periods and a few showers. RNZ National, it is 11:04. News and weather again at midday with Louise Pagonis.
5: Mai anō,
0: Welcome back to Saturday Morning on RNZ National with Susie and Mihi. Still lots to come.
5: Yes, there's a full house tonight for Auckland FC. We'll hear about the faithful behind the footy.
0: Also shortly, I'm going to pop down to one of the big studios downstairs and be with Brian Crump and indeed the Doubtful Sounds Choir. I just went down during the news.
5: Yeah, and they're
0: all in there and they're all ready for it and it's very exciting. So we're going to talk with Brian Crump about music and also hear a couple of songs from the Doubtfuls.
5: Yes, still to come. Plenty of time to get in touch. Text us on 2101 or email saturday@rnz.co.nz.
0: And we are going to be giving away a copy of Song of the Saltings by Rachel King. So do get your travel stories into us, or indeed if you'd like the book, let us know. 2101. Also, this is a good opportunity for bookworms to gather round, because our resident reader, Kate de Goldie, is here with some of her latest picks. She's a novelist, also an Arts Foundation laureate, and the Afi Rito Reading Ambassador. Kate, kia ora, how are you?
6: I'm very good, thank you. Beautiful morning in Otatahi.
0: Oh, fantastic. So glad to hear it, because I don't think the sun's come up properly in Wellington this morning, so I'm glad it's sunny somewhere. You've got a couple of books for us today, Kate. An American one and a picture book by a New Zealand author. Why have you picked these particular two?
6: Well, to start with The Gossip Columnist's Daughter, this is by Peter Orner, who is, until now, a writer unknown to me. One of the things I just love about the internet is how you can discover writers who don't necessarily turn up in your local bookshops or even in the library. He's written several novels, several books of short stories, a famous one called Esther Stories, which has been reissued with an introduction by Marilyn Robinson, no less. A marvellous writer. He's in this book, he's writing about it's a blend of fact and fiction, and The Gossip Columnist in the title is in fact a real person called Irv Kupchinik, who was absolutely famous in Chicago and possibly out, you know, throughout the country. Just wrote name-dropping, pretty glib, pretty awful gossip columns for 60 years for the newspaper, and then he had a television show. And the daughter in this is his daughter, Karen, known as Cookie Kupchinik, who died in mysterious circumstances in Hollywood. She was, as they used to say, a starlet. And Peter Orner uses this true story of her death and the speculation for many years around whether it was murder or suicide to narrow in on Kupchinik Sr.'s and his wife Essie's relationship, long, long friendship with a couple called the Rosenthals. Now, I'm unsure whether these are based on Peter Orner's parents. They may well be another Jewish couple in what you might call the professional cocktail set in Chicago mid-century. And he's the reason why he's become obsessed with exploring this and trying to find out about the truth around Cookie's death is he's mostly motivated by the absolute sort of bafflement of his grandparents when they were just utterly cut off after 50 years of friendship with the Kupchiniks and never spoke to them again. Particularly the two women didn't speak to each other. But what's really fueling Jed Rosenthal, the narrator of this book, you know, with some connections to Peter Orner, but not a self-portrait. Jed's a writer. His career isn't going that well. His marriage has broken up. He's missing, he loves his wife and he's missing being with her, but he's clearly been a difficult person to live with. And you have the sense of an obsessive quality about him in terms of how the book is structured. No episode or chapter, you might call them, is much longer than about a page and a half, and it swings all over the place. It's utterly easily to follow, very, very accessible, but it's got a kind of hectic quality to it as he looks in old letters, he goes into archives in different places, he calls his mother frequently to see what she can remember about the grandparents and his sister, and he talks to his cat, Rudy, the whole time, which is incredibly funny. But what you realise after a while is that in part it's a portrait of Chicago at a particular time in post-war history and of the Jewish community of a certain class in Chicago, not least their sort of proximity at times to the mob. One of the characters in the book is a true character, Sidney Korshak, who was a fixer for the mob being Italians, but they like to have Jewish accountants and lawyers. And he, Orner speculates that he may have been involved in suppressing details around Cookie's death. And the idea that hangs over the book, well, there are two ideas really. One is a quote from Chekhov, which is, the most intolerable people are regional celebrities. So he's sort of referencing the sort of venality of Kupchinik's column, even though it was incredibly famous. And the other idea behind everything is that minor characters in stories don't know they're minor characters. And it's completely thrilling. I mean, it's very funny, it's ruminative, it's sad. By the time you don't really know what his view is of what happened until you get to the very last page of the book. I read it in about 5 hours. It was so compelling. And I'm just dying to get into the rest of his work. Fantastic.
0: So as you're going along, I suppose, you're trying to solve the murder mystery at the same yes. time as Jed, the character?
6: Yes. And in a way, I think he's constructed it in his syntax, and the sort of almost febrile feeling in the book is he wants you to feel as a little bit confused, a little bit occasionally enlightened, and kind of frantic about the solution. Because in some way, for Jed, the writer, working this out about his grandparents is a displacement from thinking about his own separation. It's about loneliness, fractured love, the end of things, and, you know, in a sense, the end of that period in American history. And of course, because it's written now, it's talking in a way to our own times in terms of the spectacle that is the internet and the mysteries that occur in people's lives. There's lots of sort of resonances across the book. But it's just a thumping good read. And I did actually sort of catch my breath when I got to the end. It's not a definitive solution, but it's Jed's very convincing take on what happened between his grandparents and their very old friends.
0: Sounds fantastic. It sounds fantastic.
6: It is.
0: Yeah. Now your second pick. Yes, go on.
6: So this is Ruth Paul, a picture book writer with, you know, more than... probably less than 20. I don't know. I'm not sure how many books she has to her name, but she's one of our really superb picture book artists and writers. I mean, initially known for her art because she illustrated other writers' work, but in fact, she's a very good writer. And she's that rare thing, which is a picture book writer who can rhyme convincingly. You know, the old shibboleth is a rhyming picture book is only as good as its worst rhyme. And it's an incredibly difficult thing to do. But she does it brilliantly. And this is a book of hers that was published last year called You Can't Pat a Fish. It's the simplest of stories, but shaped and worked on so that it's kind of perfect. It's a child who's given a fish and as a pet, and she's thoroughly grumpy about it. The illustrations are really fetching. The slightest sort of change in expression really helps the reading youngster, or the youngster who's being read to get a real sense of how the child narrating the story feels. So it begins, I asked for a pet, but what did I get? A fish. You can play with a puppy, cuddle a cat, snuggle a rabbit, and pet a pet rat. But as much as you wish, you can't pet a fish. And the other thing about a picture book that's so difficult to get right is the shape of it. And the turning of the pages so that there's a little bit of anticipation for the reading and listening child as they turn the page. And honestly, she's got this down to a fine art. There's great language in the book, you know, extension language, you might say. You can preen with a parrot, tickle a turtle. It's quite a bit of gentle but nice alliteration going on. And you see her imagining all the animals that she could play with and have a good time with and just looking crossly at the fish the whole time. And then halfway through the book, the fish basically starts to flirt with her and show her what they can do. And she's sort of annoyed with them. Don't swill around. Don't try and catch my eye. But then she imagines diving into the fishbowl and playing with the fish. And in the course of the book, turns around what she feels about the fish so that at the end, she's saying, I can follow your glittering tail in the dark. Wait, that's it. I'll call you Spark. I no longer wish I have a new pet, and my pet is a fish. Aww. And I read this yesterday to a class of new entrants, and at the end, you know, they were reasonably enthralled, and they started shouting out the rhymes after a while. And I said at the end, what happened? And they said, she changed her mind. So I just think it's a perfect piece of picture book art and writing.
0: Oh, I mean, the inevitable comparison, I suppose, is Dr. Seuss. But you know, that's yes. High stakes, though, isn't it?
6: Yes. I just think, I mean, she's steadily published over many years, Ruth, and her work is always really interesting, as well as, you know, those inimitable skills. She's often got something very human and almost existential going on in some of her books, often using animals to demonstrate certain aspects of human behaviour. But I buy all of her books to give to my grandchildren because they never fail to hit the mark.
0: Actually, it's more of a question about Dr. Seuss, because we're going to be talking to Tuziata Avia, the poet, on Saturday morning, maybe even next week, actually. And she has a poem in her new book, which is inspired by Dr. Seuss. What is it about his work that has such an enduring legacy, do you think?
6: It's so antic. It's so gloriously bonkers, but a kind of controlled bonkers. I mean, if you look at the... it's very child-centered because it's buying into the surreal world of the child. You think of the Cat in the Hat and the anarchy of the cat coming in and both the anxiety and the thrill of the children enjoying it. But also there's just this absolutely pulsating and this huge momentum through the rhyming. And also he makes up neologisms the whole time, you know, so if you can't find a word that rhymes, he just invents a word. I mean, I don't know how many times I've read Green Eggs and Ham. My uncle once had to read it all over the summer to my daughter and my sister

0: It's a hardcover for kids. It's a great one.
1: Oh, so good.
0: Lots of feedback coming in. Still lots to come up, coming on the show. But this Kia Ora Kōrua, oh my, what a wonderful taster of the choir. So looking forward to hearing more of it. Ngā mihi ko Linda tōku ingoa from Whakatū. Yeah. We are too. This one here on Rachel King, her novel Secrets at Red Rocks. Kia ora, I so enjoyed this interview just now. Our 10-year-old grandson highly values reading along with his dad. Sounds ideal. Aroha nui from Lynn. You can win a copy of that book with your best travel etiquette feedback, of course. Here's a embarrassing one. Once we were visiting a naturist island in France, and enjoying all that it involves, we went for a wander and came back around the corner to be met with a village and the villagers looking disparagingly at all of us in all of our glory. We and our bare bums made a hasty retreat back to our corner, cheeks burning. That's from Bron in Christchurch.
1: Indeed. Morena, this person says, on travel etiquette, my number one is to treat cabin crew with kindness and respect. Their primary purpose is to keep us all safe, not to be servants. A mihi to them, including those who I've seen deal with all sorts of dodgy, with discretion and skill. Absolutely. Big mihi to cabin crew. Lots still to come on RNZ National, including, yes, the Doubtful Sounds. I have to nip off Mihi down to the studio downstairs and to go and see all their lovely faces. We'll be back with you soon. But you've got plenty to do in the meantime.
0: We do, because it is a massive, massive night for footy fans with Auckland FC facing off against Sydney FC in the A-League Grand Final tonight at Go Media Stadium. And the numbers are huge. Actually, you've sold out with more than 20,000 fans expected through the gates. The club has had an explosive rise, being only in its second season. And its boss, CEO, Nick Becker, joins us now live. Tēnā koe.
2: Good morning. We actually, it's more
0: 25,000,
2: like 28.
0: 28?
2: Yeah. They put some extra seats in. So, and it's sold like... it's all like hotcakes. I've always thought of like, how do you actually just set up a stall and sell hotcakes and just retire? But it's just been like that. Monday, we put the tickets on, went on sale to members. 15,000 in a flash went to the members, and then they put the remaining on, and they were all sold out by Monday 4:30, I think it was about 4:35. So 22,000 that day. They put a couple more on over the last couple of days, and as soon as they were there, they were gone.
0: What does that do to the team? How do they feel about that?
2: They absolutely love it. Yeah. They absolutely love it. So we, the finals this time around have been really interesting for us. I mean, we got to the semi-finals last season, and it on the night broke our hearts that we didn't get to host a grand final. But I think sometimes you need to go there to lose it and to know how bad that feels and for it to be part of the motivation and what drives you on. And this time around, everyone thought we were going to be second. We ended up being third, which meant we had to play an elimination final. That was against Melbourne City. That went all the way through to extra time and penalties. And then when the boys won that one, they sort of came off the pitch and it was pretty clear that they knew what they had to do and they were going to go all the way. I was confident that we'd be in the final. I didn't quite know what our route would be, but we had a cagey draw at home against Adelaide in the first of the two semi-finals, and then we went away. Everyone wrote us off. No one said that we could win in Adelaide. Friday night under lights in Coopers is a hard place to go, and we probably put in our best ever performance as a club, I think, and won 3-0.
0: Is it temperature? I mean, what makes it challenging there?
2: It's a very small parochial ground. It's a real kind of, it's a good football ground. I would argue it's probably the best one in the league. It's sort of 16,000 very kind of passionate Adelaide fans who are on the back of the opposition team that's in there. And Adelaide, they play well at home there. They know it's their home. They've been there for a long time. They get a real confidence from their crowd. So to actually go over there, I think we took a little bit. When you said temperature, we actually did take over a bit of rain and kind of dampen their spirits on the Friday night a bit. And we played well under the conditions. We were just better across the park. And I think it kind of, it comes from a couple of things. A, the boys are well drilled, they're well trained, but mentally they were

0: there 100%, and they were completely focused on what they had to do. And we've been good away this season. When we've had to stand up and deliver a performance, we've done it. So we definitely did it then, and we're hopefully we'll do it again today.
1: Yeah, you're home now though.
0: Yeah.
1: You are in the home of the Warriors.
0: Yep.
1: What's the difference? You've been to a rugby and a cricket. You've been to the league.
0: Mm.
1: What makes a football crowd different?
0: Well, I'd say we're probably that there is huge differences, but we're probably the most similar to the Warriors. The Warriors have a real passionate fan base. I think we do too. It's that tribalism that's created, and it's also a result of connecting so well with the community and actually getting in and working. Yeah, the number of visits that we do to schools and to clubs and out to community cultural moments and events and things. That all kind of brings and galvanises people together. When they get an opportunity to emotionally connect with us as a club or with the players, you know, they might get a selfie at a pitch side down at a local club, or the kids all might get an autograph at a school or something like that. Those little moments create emotional connection along the way, and then they come to a game. Hopefully they see us win. Again, they meet one of their players and the player becomes a hero. And that, over time, creates generational fandom. So I think the difference for us, the biggest difference, is the Port, and they're a real hardcore fan base.
1: Mm.
0: And they sort of organically, so they created it themselves, came together, called themselves the Port because they wanted to represent Auckland and the Port of Auckland, be this sort of all-inclusive, people arrive in the Port, you're all welcome kind of thing. And then they just sing, cheer, bring atmosphere and colour for the entirety of the game, and they're a fantastic group of supporters. I think the best in the league. And
1: they're going to make themselves home tonight at Go Media Stadium.
0: They very much are.
1: How early do you get down to the stadium and kick the ball around?
0: So, personally, I normally go about 3 hours before kickoff, three or four, and the team arrive about an hour and a half before. The fans tend to arrive about sort of an hour to 45 minutes before. Tonight, the gates are open an hour and a half. Kickoff's 10 past eight, so the gates will be open about 6:30.
1: What happens in that time beforehand?
0: Tonight there's a bit of extra sort of razzmatazz, some entertainment, there's some live music, there'll be a light show, all of the kind of things you'd want and expect out of a grand final. It's interesting because we play through summer, so most of our games are at Saturday 5 p.m, so it's not actually often we play under lights. So that kind of like under lights, nighttime, bit of wintry, it's a proper football match. It's something that I spent 12 years in the UK watching and working in football, and it kind of will have that kind of proper old school football feel about it tonight.
1: Exciting. You talk about the Port, but in terms of the crowd, who are they? Like age group?
0: They're all of Auckland.
1: Yeah.
0: They genuinely are. And it's I asked that question because right back to our first game at the start of last season, we knew it sold out, but we didn't know who was coming, right? You know, the tickets have been sold, but who's going to turn up? And it was amazing to watch all of Auckland walk in terms of every kind of background, culture, young families, teenagers, young adults, like generations of grandparents through down to taking their grandkids and their children in between. And so you kind of got this really, like it was really warm and amazing feeling about it all. And I think we do have, I think if you really wanted to segment our fan base, it'd be families, young families, and they're the ones who are often driven by the kids who are playing the game. The participation rates in this country are mad. Off the chart. And then you've got the hardcore football fans, and they're the Port and those around them as well. And then the third group would probably be that kind of curious sports fan, you know, like people who you know, like you and I just love sport and will go along and see something and they heard about Auckland FC, they want to go experience it. Do you kind of call them the just the general sports fan or a little bit maybe the FOMO sports fan, you know, they definitely.
1: Are you hoping for some of that energy from the Warriors because you guys are kind of playing at similar times?
0: Yes, yeah, they're away on the road and we work really closely with them and Cameron George, who runs them's a good mate and is also always so supportive of us. So they've sent us a few messages and they did a few things on their socials. I definitely want a bit of Warriors energy. They're doing amazingly this season. So we'd love to get a bit of their buzz.
1: Who are the crucial players tonight for Auckland FC and tactically, what do they need to get right?
0: thankfully, I'm not the tactician in the team. Otherwise, we wouldn't be in the grand final if I was. But for me, it's the key players will step up. The big ones, you know, Hiroki Sakai is our captain. He's an immense warrior. You know, he's coming towards the endish. Hopefully, it won't end too soon of his career. But you see him on the pitch and. Yeah, the moment he steps over that line, he just wants to win. He's a true winner. We've got across the pitch, we've got five guys who are in the All Whites team who are going to go to the World Cup. So they'll be keen to kind of wrap up the season and show what they're going to be capable in the summer over in the US and Canada and Mexico. And then we've got a big guy up front called Sam Cosgrove and he's always strong in the air. He's a big game player. He's got a great amount of experience under him. And if he can get the right sort of service and delivery, he'll score goals.
1: It's the fifth time the Sydney FC have won. This will be their eighth final. You've got your work cut out for you.
0: Yeah, no, Sydney are a great team. There's no one's taking them. No, definitely no one's getting ahead of ourselves. And we know that a grand final is a different game. They've clearly got some experience doing it. We're only two seasons old and this is our first grand final. Luckily, we've got Steve Corica, who's our coach, and he was in many of those grand finals for Sydney that you spoke of, and now he's having his first with us, and he knows what to do in a grand final. So he's bringing a lot of a cool head, a real kind of a level of experience, and he also knows how to win it as well. And there's other people in the group, the coaching staff, Terry McFinn, our football director, likewise, I think he's got something like five or six championship medals as well. So, you know, the experience may not be there for grand finals on the pitch necessarily, although there's a few players who've played in big games like this, definitely in the coaching staff, and they'll be preparing the boys properly.
1: And zooming out a bit, a huge year globally for football too, with the Club World Cup in the US, the biggest tournament there since 1994. Does that help grow the game here as well?
0: Yeah, so the Club World Cup was there, and then the World Cup, the FIFA World Cup's this June, July, and it is going to be massive for us because the All Whites are there, obviously, and that's the first time since 2010. And having a national team, like the interest in the competition is the biggest competition in the world. The interest would have been there already, but the fact that there's some Kiwi boys to cheer on is amazing. And I think there's like, you know, we've got five, Wellington have got three, so there's eight players from the A-League in New Zealand going, as well as a few others dotted around Australian clubs as well. And then, you know, you've got the guys like Chris Wood, who plays in the Premier League at Nottingham Forest. So it's a really exciting moment for football. And I think, you know, World Cups always grow the game and having a team there, having players who play at Go Media in the A-League every other weekend is just going to help as well. And I'd expect to see that the percentage of kids taking up the sport will just continue to grow. I mean, it's growing double digits year on year at the moment. I think it'll be probably 20-30% next year after the World Cup.
1: Have you got a favourite chant?
0: Yeah, but I can't say it live on radio because some of the language is. But there's a unfortunately for the Port, they do some of their songs are like the sailors. You know, they've got potty mouths, but they are generally quite humorous as well, and come from a funny place, but. You don't want me to sing it on radio.
1: Okay, then. We'll just have to wait for the game. And we'll see if we can hear it in the cloud. Well, Auckland is, as you know, four seasons in one day.
0: Yep.
1: What are you hoping for in terms of the weather? And what do you think you're going to get?
0: Just, look, it'd be disappointing if it rained, but it wouldn't really matter. I think a nice little bit of cloud cover, not too cold, a good Auckland night under the lights at Go Media. It's going to be a fantastic thing. I'm really excited. I can't wait.
1: All the very best. People might be watching the Warriors at 7, but your suggestion is that they watch half and half.
0: Yeah, they watch the first half of the Warriors.
1: That's absolutely fair, eh?
0: Yeah, flip over at 10 past 8, watch us, get behind the boys, 100%.
1: All the best tonight. Go Thank well. You. Nick Becker there, CEO of the Auckland FC, with a big game tonight against Sydney FC. And that's going to be at Go Media Stadium out Southside. So expect a little bit of traffic around that time, I guess. And all the best to them and the fans that are heading out there. It's going to be an exciting night. Right, Susie, where are you?
2: I'm down in the drama studio.
1: We're not going to do like a FC chant, but you're going to do like a choir version, perhaps.
2: Well, I don't know about that. Certainly the best, I think probably all the best football chants have got the sort of language in that you probably couldn't have on the radio at this time of day. Perhaps.
1: Yeah, it's probably mild compared to like in England.
2: there were some pretty out there ones, certainly, that I remember back in the day of being in the UK. Thinking of travelling, actually, and quite a few people in touch about this. You can win Rachel King's new book. This one, travelling with my elderly mother a few years ago, a passenger in front flicked her long hair over the headrest. So it dangled in front of my mum. My mother bundled the hair up and tossed it back to the owner. Quite right.
1: Must have been quite long.
2: Must have been really long. Really long. Someone else saying, it's a good tip actually, if you're taking a backpack on the plane, remove it before boarding to avoid banging people behind you on the head as you're finding your seat and lifting your other carry-on baggage into the overhead locker. That's good a pet tip. Peeve, isn't it?
1: Good tip.
2: We have a winner though. But
1: we do. We have a winner which will receive Rachel King's book. It's a true story. Long haul flight passenger next to you in middle row of economy, so no escape, finds out you're a nurse. And for the next 12 hours before landing in Singapore, you get the entire health history and symptoms, and luckily that of their families too. Oh, ka aroha, Karen. I can see how that might be pretty annoying. You are the winner for your services to nursing and fellow passengers.
2: Absolutely. Enjoy it. It is now, I can't do the maths fast enough, 27 minutes, I think, to 12 on RNZ National. You're listening to Saturday Morning with Susie and Mihi. And if there is one thing I know to be true, it is that RNZ's Brian Crump loves music. And we are in for a musical treat this Saturday morning.
1: Yeah, Brian is of course to be found on RNZ Concert from 3 to 7 every weekday, and he's the host of the new podcast Crump's Classical Conversations, but he's also the musical director of the Doubtful Sounds Choir, which performs his a cappella arrangements of popular songs from around the world.
2: Now, before we have a kōrero with Brian, we are about to hear the Doubtful Sounds. They're all here in the drama studio here at RNZ with me. Let's hear their version of a Nick Cave classic. This is The Ship Song.

0: Amazing.
1: Wow.
0: Amazing. That's Brian Crump and his choir, who's down in the studio with you there, Susie. Mm. Is it packed?
2: It is packed.
3: Yeah, I just about knocked the stand over.
2: It's pretty warm. Yeah, Brian did just about take about the stand while he was conducting.
3: Yeah, I do that quite a lot, actually. Yeah.
0: We have to talk first, Brian, about your podcast. It's called Crump's Classical Conversation.
3: That's right, Crump's Classical Conversation, yes. Not Trump's Tribulation.
0: I'm glad that you're listening from very early in, though.
3: It was a neighbour of mine. It was a neighbour of mine down in the shop, actually. Said, "Oh, Brian, you're on today." They called you Trumpy. I reckon Trump's going to be the new Barry for me, actually.
2: Yeah.
3: For years I've been called Barry.
2: We can make
3: Barry
2: that happen if you want.
3: For some reason.
0: Apologies.
3: Yeah. So maybe now it's Trump. But anyway, it's fine.
0: Brian Crump. What sparked the podcast?
3: Well, I've been with RNZ Concert now for, 3 years? And we've been thinking about the interviews that I do on music and trying to get them out to a wider audience, not just the radio audience, but a podcast audience. So Lisa McMillan, who's the manager of RNZ Concert, I think negotiated with the podcast people, persuaded them, let's turn it into a podcast. Mm. And so Crump's Classical Conversation was born, at least on the podverse.
0: Because you do some big interviews, Aled Jones, Beck Runger, to name a couple. Has there been a standout interview so far?
3: Oh, I really liked talking to Michael Houston. That was the first episode we dropped. Because Michael was he's a bit of a curmudgeon. The first time I interviewed him, which was when I was doing the night shift on RNZ National, I quickly learned he doesn't do dates. Because, you know, you come in with those soft questions like, so when did you first perform this or that? I don't do dates, Brian. I don't do dates. I don't remember things like that. And I thought, okay, right. I remember that. But he just said a lovely thing. It was a lovely conversation about music and how music is so much part of his life. And at one point he just said, I asked him, can you imagine yourself having done anything else? And he said, no, I just think I am in some way, I am music. And I don't think he meant that in like, I'm the big guy of music. It's just, that's what I am. That's me. Without music, I couldn't be, which I kind of relate to myself.
0: Yeah. And if people want to listen to that interview or any of the others on your podcasts, where can they find them?
3: Well, just the usual places, but rnz.co.nz in the podcast page there. We drop them every Monday, Wednesday and Friday morning or wherever you get your podcasts from. I've been trained to tell that. I don't know exactly where people get podcasts from because I'm a 20th century boy. But, yeah, I did find it on Spotify, so, yeah. So I'm working that out.
2: Do you have anyone that you really would love to interview? Do you have a bucket list?
3: Oh, Beethoven.
2: It's going to be tricky, though, Brian. I mean, we could maybe do an AI version of Beethoven. What about that?
3: You'd be going, what? look, I mean, there's so many wonderful people to talk to. It's a bit like asking, what's your favourite piece of music? And it's whatever comes to mind. It might be whatever you're listening to right now. I mean, there's so many different ways of making music. I interviewed Shane Carter last year, and I was really nervous. I was nervous about talking to him because Shane Carter's always got when you see a picture of Shane Carter, he's got a scowl, you know? And I think that's actually because Shane's a bit shy about smiling. He's going to roast me alive. And he was lovely. And although actually we were doing a version of one of his songs, The Doubtful Sounds, and it is one of my arrangements. And, you know, I bite off more than I can chew. Sometimes, as the choir knows, and because I've got no training as a conductor and not really any training in arranging, so I go off. I mean, there's wonderful musical software you can use now that helps you, and I can work arrangements with that. But, you know, doing She Speeds, I could hear it in my head, but actually getting something the choir could do was not so easy. And Shane, after the interview, was going to come and hear us sing, and jeepers, I was nervous about that. But actually, he didn't turn up in the end. So I guess we'll never know. I think he had a new girlfriend then, or something like that. If I'm not speaking out of turn, yeah.
2: Tell us about the Doubtful Sounds, though. How did it come about?
3: You go back to when we were still in Broadcasting House, Susie.
2: Oh, before my time.
3: That's right. And in the mid-90s, when I started working in what was then the rural section of RNZ at Broadcasting House, and they were mostly bulletin editors, the editors that did the bulletins for when we sold bulletins to commercial networks. They were the likes of Joe Locke and Nivere Tamanu and Sue Bergen, and they wanted to do a gospel group.
2: Mm-hmm.
3: And somebody must have heard that I was a singer, and they wrote me in. And we started doing stuff we'd just meet for drinks and nibbles. And then we got the idea, well, if we want to do this, we should actually perform.
2: Mm.
3: And so that's how it started. And there's a member of a group, Chris Bukaita, who was in that. We didn't really have a name. We named for a while. And then we started performing at RNZ Christmas parties back in the late 90s. And then I went away to Australia. And when I came back, I was in Wellington again, hosting nights, and I really wanted to sing.
2: Hmm.
3: But if you're doing a night shift during the week...
2: Can't do it.
3: All the choirs, that's when they rehearse.
2: Hmm.
3: So I persuaded people, and at first it was mostly colleagues at RNZ, to come around on a Sunday afternoon and sing. And initially we called ourselves Sounds Like Us, which was a RNZ slogan from way back.
2: Yeah.
3: That actually a former host of this program made fun of rather wonderfully.
2: Indeed.
3: Got herself into trouble with that. Sirens and stuff, this sounds like us, doesn't it? Oh, yes, Chainsaw. Mm. So then we were told you can't use that name. So we got serious about 2008 and we went up to Raumati Beach on a retreat and some of the members are still here from the choir. And we workshopped a name, and somehow the Doubtful Sounds. Does anybody know who came up with that idea?
1: I think it was Ewan Lincoln.
3: Me and Lincoln.
1: Ewan.
3: Ooh. Ewan Lincoln. That's right. Ewan. Yeah, who's now since left the choir, but yes, it stuck. So there you go. That was a rather long-winded answer to the question, wasn't it?
2: Yeah, It's a great name, though.
3: Yeah, we think so.
0: Yeah,
3: it's quite a whimsical, and also it allows us to be slightly, you know, off key every now and then, and still deliver what we promise on the label.
0: I can hear all the laughter in the background. It's lovely. I mean, who does the choir draw in these days? Who's with you?
3: Oh wow! How should I?
2: There
3: do
2: are
3: names?
2: Some ex-RNZers that I can see in the room.
3: Chris, Julian Robbins. He's an ex-RNZer. Tanya Alders. She was a colleague of mine at RNZ Rural way back in the day. We've got Jane and Yalcha. Yalcha's going to do the solo in the next song on sopranos. We've got Tans. She's on soprano. Marion, Linda, sopranos. Did you want us to demonstrate?
0: Yeah. I was just going to say that because you're a bass. When you say Chris, are you talking about Chris Bukaita?
3: Yes.
2: Yeah, your cousin.
0: Kia ora, cuz.
2: He can't
0: what
2: hear you.
0: He? What is he? Bass, baritone? What?
2: There you go.
3: What's your voice, Chris?
4: Tenor.
3: Oh, very good, Chris.
2: You were telling me the other day in the office that the tenors are the troublemakers.
3: No, not troublemakers.
2: Yeah, no, you actually used that word, troublemakers.
3: Did I?
2: Well, yeah. Well, you said the good-looking tenors are always troublemakers.
3: Well, they're hard to hang on to. That's what I meant.
2: Oh.
3: You get a good... See, the tenors... They're the ones with the high voices, high male voices. And have you noticed that most rock stars, with the exception, by the way, that was Nick Cave's Ship song that we sang.
2: Mm.
3: Nick Cave's got a deep voice. But most rock and rollers have high voices, relatively high voices. And so if you're a tenor and you can, you'd go off and join a rock band, play the guitar and join a rock band. So it's just harder to hang on to them. But we've got Andrew. We've got two Andrews in the tenors. We've got Chris. And we've got Suzanne, and she's using her chest voice to do a tenor role, which is actually something quite a few women can do.
0: Can they give us
2: can
0: a
2: we
0: boost?
2: Hear them?
0: Yeah.
3: The tenors, they want you to sing. Can I give you a note? Mm-hmm.
4: Hang on. How about that one? La.
3: Oh, yeah. What'd you think
0: Beautiful.
3: Of that?
0: Beautiful. Yeah. I can hear my cousin.
2: You can.
3: Mihi says she can hear you, Chris. Sometimes it's a bit of a worry if you can hear them standing up from the rest, Mihi. Because that sometimes means they're singing a different note to the other tenors. And you don't want necessarily.
0: I just thought
3: it was
0: loud.
2: Troublemakers.
0: Yeah. He's definitely a troublemaker, tenor.
3: So those are the tenors, but let's not forget, and we talked about the sopranos. Do you want a demonstration of the sopranos?
2: Yeah. Yeah.
3: So the sopranos are the kind of, they're shaking their, come on. Come on, you can do it. I'll give you a note.
2: Otherwise, I'm going to have to do it. So you can, you should do it.
4: How about?
2: Because nobody needs that.
3: You know, la up an octave.
0: Oh, lovely. Yeah, I mean, I actually heard Susie sing.
2: That wasn't me.
3: Yeah.
0: Are you sure? No, I'm sure that you pressed the button and I thought, wow.
2: Not me.
3: And then we got the altos. And the altos are actually, they are the harmonic bedrock of a choir. Because, you know, you've got your sopranos at the top, you've got the basses at the bottom doing melodies and bass lines. Not all the time, but a lot of the time. It's the middle parts that give you the harmony.
2: Yeah, but an alto...
3: Oh, Susie.
4: Yeah.
2: Aren't they the ones that normally get the boring line?
3: No, I don't Brian. Think so. I try and write... And what do you think, altos? I try and write interesting parts.
5: Absolutely, yeah. You do.
2: That is good.
5: We're grateful.
3: Yeah, they're nodding their heads. That often was the right answer.
2: Boring line.
3: La, la. Give us la. Give us a D.
4: La.
3: And the basses.
2: Lovely.
3: So we haven't heard them yet. So that's, and by the way, it's we've got Helen, Monique, Kate, Giselle, and Lisa on the altos. Jane, Yelcha, Marion, Tarns, and Linda on the sopranos. I think I'm repeating myself here. And on the basses, we've got Julian and Gary and Keith and Pete and Matt. I made you a bass this time, didn't I?
6: Yes.
3: Yeah, Matt's interchangeable.
2: Interchangeable
0: utility player.
3: Yeah, and we've got Charles. Are you on a bass line or a tenor today?
6: Tenoring.
3: He's tenor.
0: You Let's
3: think
0: hear I, the
3: you
0: bass,
3: You think I'd know
0: Brian.
3: This stuff, wouldn't you?
0: Let's hear the bass.
3: Okay, bass. La, one, two, and.
4: La.
3: That might have been a bit low for the boys, eh?
2: That is.
3: Okay.
0: Okay. Getting there.
3: Well done, boys. Yeah. So that's you've heard them all now, the individual parts.
0: Why pop music, Brian?
3: Oh, well, it goes back to that group of us that started singing at RNZ back in the 90s. And then we started doing, as I said, Christmas parties. So we were singing pop songs, and then I'd arrange a bit of a really good some backing vocals, make them a bit richer. And then when I came back from Australia, I didn't want to. There were lots of good classical choirs, which I couldn't be part of, but I didn't really want to try and do what they did much better than I could do anyway, So I just started doing pop songs and arranging them. One of the first we did was the Johnny Nash, I Can See Clearly Now the Rain Is Gone, mm-hmm. which we're not going to do now, but we're going to do at our gig, actually.
2: When's your gig?
3: Our gigs. We've got two of them coming up. I'm so glad you mentioned that, Susie. And I'm glad I remembered. The 21st of June, so the solstice, and the 27th of June. The 21st one is at Thistle Hall in down top of Cuba Street, mm-hmm. Wellington. And the 27th at St Hilda's. Is it St Hilda's?
4: Yes.
3: Yeah, thank you. In Island Bay, which has got a beautiful acoustic.
2: Oh.
3: And so we're singing there. We're raising money for the Marine Centre at Island Bay. So if we manage to break even better, the profits will go to them. And because, you know, the south coast of Wellington has had a bit of a hard time recently.
2: Yeah, Tapitaranga needs a bit of love.
3: Yeah, we felt we needed to give something back. Because all of us are putting something down there at the moment, whether we want to or not.
2: It's not just any old choir, though, because you won silver at the choir games last year.
3: It was 2024 now, wasn't it?
2: 2024?
3: Oh, they're laughing.
2: That's.
3: It's all right, Helen, you can laugh if you want to.
2: That's
3: I mean, it was
2: pretty
3: good.
2: Fantastic.
3: Look, we are not... there's a real range of singing voices in the choir. There are members of Voices New Zealand in this choir, and that is a world-class choir. Mm. There are singers from the Nota Bene, which is the choir that comes along and sings Christmas carols for 9 to noon, just before Christmas. There's a member of the Tudor Consort, another fantastic choir. We've got members of the Wellington Cathedral Choir, but we've also got people who can't read music, but who can sing. And so having that mix is really important to me, and... And the pop music is just, well, I've also learnt to really love pop songs. You know, and doing arranging pop music has given me a new admiration for how clever, how brilliant, how profound sometimes even pop songs can be.
2: What do you look for in a pop song that you want to arrange for the choir?
3: Sometimes it's because when a member of the choir asks me to do something,
2: yeah,
3: so they could be a solo for. And sometimes, as in the song we're about to sing, it came by chance. I was driving home and I stopped at the dairy and there was a car in front and the woman got out and she looked at me and she said, "I know you. You were in Noah's Flood. You played the voice of God," which was an opera, and I was had the spoken part. And I said, "Oh, yes, hello," because she was one of the other singers. And she was dressed up. It was Christmas Eve. I said, "Where are you going? Are you going to Midnight Mass?" She said, "No, I'm going to a Chapel Roan theme party." Mm-hmm. I said, "Chapel Roan, who's that?" she sang me a couple of songs which I didn't recognise. And but then I went home and looked, had a look, and I thought, "Oh, I quite like this Pink Pony Club song." And I could think of a voice. I thought, "I can hear that voice singing that song." So I wrote an arrangement, and that's what we're going to do.
2: We're going to listen to it in just a moment. Yeah. There's been so much feedback coming in.
0: Let's read some while you can hear it, Brian. "What beautiful singing brought tears to my eyes." And another, "Haha, as an alto singer, I agree. They can't do without us, but then they give us the boring bits
2: every time." It's such a pleasure to hear Brian on RNZ. Someone says, "This guy has a wonderful radio voice." He sure does.
0: He absolutely does. Magical to hear Brian and the Doubtful Sounds. They're from KI.
2: "What rock have I been under?" This person says, "I never knew Trump, a.k.a. Crump, was a singer and aficionado of." What a great interview. I'm really enjoying it. Thanks, Anne. And thank you for getting in touch with us on 2101.
0: I kind of feel like anyone who's got a voice like Brian must be able to sing, but that's just me. Before we get into it, just quickly, Mapun is coming up next after the news. Julian Wilcox is away today. He's been up in Koro Ripo Pa near Kirikiri, which has been returned to Ngāpuhi, and he'll have some interviews on that one.
2: Next week, though, for us, how AI is changing intimate relationships. Also, poet Tusiata Avia on the show.
0: Gardening with Hannah Swartz. Sam Cox, a.k.a. Mr. Doodle, who turned his obsession for doodling into a global art sensation, and a mental health breakdown.
2: Yeah, also Troy Kingy is going to be with us next week on the show. We must say a big thank you to Brian Crump and indeed the Doubtful Sounds Choir, who are going to sing us out to the pips now. But Crump's Classical Conversation.
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0: You two are hilarious, fighting for the last line.
2: Take it away, Brian.
3: Yelcha Keza is now going to sing the solo with Chapel Roan's Pink Pony Club. As far as we can make it till the sacred pips appear.

0: RNZ News at midday. Good afternoon, I'm Louise Pagonis. The Defence Minister says the budget will provide $700 million in new capital spending over the next 4 years with a focus on maritime security. The funding will include drone systems and keeping the Navy's aging frigates and the Canterbury maintained. At an announcement today, Mr. Penk says the conflict in the Middle East is a reminder of how much New Zealand's economic security depends on the sea.
1: The supply chain shock in terms of oil but other supplies that need to reach New Zealand across the maritime domain, currently with a choke point particularly in the Middle East, and of course with contest and competition, not to say conflict of course, in the Indo-Pacific region, it's clear that there's an economic security dimension.
0: Mr. Penk says funding will cover unmanned surface vessels to be used in the Southwest Pacific to provide long-duration intelligence and reconnaissance. Renowned academic Tamati Reedy has died at aged 89. He was born in Ruatoria in 1936 of Ngāti Porou descent. Tamati began his career as a teacher, becoming heavily involved in the revival of Te Reo Māori and contributing to the creation of Te Whariki, the first early childhood curriculum. He was the secretary of the Māori Affairs Department during the establishment of the Māori Language Act, which led to Te Reo becoming an official language. Ta Tamati then became the founding dean of the School of Māori and Pacific Development at the University of Waikato and served as the university's first pro-vice-chancellor Māori. He was knighted for his services to education in 2011. The Ebola outbreak in the Democratic Republic of Congo has now killed more than 170 people and there's 750 suspected cases. The World Health Organization has upgraded the risk for Ebola in the country from high to very high, but says the global risk remains low. Here's World Watch's Charlie Drever.
2: A particularly rare strain of the virus called Bundibugyo is driving the outbreak. There's no vaccine or cure.